0: This military is running low on weapons.
1: We have so much ammunition and munitions, as they like to call it, all over the world that we can always take from if we want. This is a relatively little war for us.
0: Earlier, the US president posted an AI-generated video on social media, writing that it showed the Iranian oil export facility on Karg Island being blown to smithereens. The flare-up in fighting is the first in over a month, raising fears of a return to conflict after weeks of relative calm. Mitch McCann for CBC News, New York.
2: And finally, Canadian acts have 10 days to apply to represent the country at next spring's Eurovision Song Contest. The submission portal is now open for the next 10 days, and while anyone can enter, CBC Radio Canada says it is looking for an experienced performer with a proven track record. It will be the first time Canada has taken part in the event. And that is your World This Hour. For news anytime, you can visit our website at cbcnews.ca. For CBC News, I'm Helen Mann.
3: There, I'm CBC meteorologist Ashley Brawweiler. Chance of showers tonight for most of the island except the south. Temperatures will sit between 8 to 11 degrees as the winds shift northerly. Those northwesterly winds will stick around tomorrow, which means it'll be cooler with highs in the mid to upper teens, and it'll be unsettled with generally cloudy skies and a few showers around. The chance of showers will stick around for coastal Labrador tomorrow as well, but high pressure will build to the west, and that means sunshine for the west, the north coast, and central Labrador.
4: Hey, welcome to the show. Before we get going, just a quick heads up that today's episode is a repeat broadcast from a little while ago. Hey, you're listening to Q. I'm Talia Schlanger in for Tom Power. Today, James Acaster. He is so, so funny. What James does on stage, it is stand-up comedy, but it is a lot more than that. Like, he's known for having these big concepts, real commitment to the bit, where he'll do like a whole special as a fictional undercover cop, or these super thought-out woven stories with deep callbacks. He'll tell you about the difference between North American and UK audiences. He also heckles me for being too earnest during our interview. Plus, you're going to hear from Tanya Willard, who asks us to rethink what we consider a gallery space. She'll tell you about creating artistic experiences on the reserve she calls home. That's coming up on Q.

0: James Acaster is one of Britain's top comedy exports. He has this style that can be high concept, very observational, sometimes personal, and for many years included what James calls his signature whimsy.
1: I knew exactly what I wanted to be when I was a kid, when I grew up. I wanted to be an undercover cop. I didn't tell no one. Whenever an adult asked me, what do you want to be when you grow up? I said, drug dealer. But if you grow up, become an undercover cop, infiltrate a gang of drug dealers, if anything gets suspicious, like, hey, you think James might be an undercover cop? The others would be like, no way! This is his lifelong dream!
0: That is a clip from James' 2018 series of Netflix specials called Repertoire, and that is how he first got on my radar. And James has had so much more success since then. He's playing huge crowds. He's had an HBO special. His podcast about food with Ed Gamble off menu is really, really popular. And he's been in films like Cinderella and Ghostbusters Frozen Empire. So you might look at all that success and think, things have been pretty good for James. But here's the thing. He has struggled, and maybe in a way that's not the best for a stand-up comedian, he has struggled with his audience. For a long time, James was frustrated about getting heckled or annoyed if people were too quiet. Sometimes he would get so worked up that it would derail his show. And a few years ago, things came to such a head that James almost quit comedy for good. As you can probably guess by the fact that he's on the show, he did not quit. And he's taken his complicated relationship with an audience and turned it into this show called Heckler's Welcome, where folks could say whatever they wanted to disrupt and James wasn't allowed to get angry. He dropped by the Q studio and we started off with his take on Canadian crowds. James Acaster, welcome to Q.
2: Thank you.
0: Yeah.
2: Thanks for having me.
0: You've been working on this new show that you're doing in the UK a whole bunch, and then last night was your first time doing it here in Canada. What's it like to just dive in and find out what a very different demographic thinks of what you've been working on?
2: Yeah, it can be a bit out-of-body experience when it's like you're used to the rhythms of it back home and what certain references and certain lines mean and what they get back home, the reaction they get. So then, yeah, every time you go to a new country, you say the same stuff to them, and it's interesting how the reaction varies up and changes, and you find yourself, especially on the first night of the tour, really analysing it as you're going along, going, okay, I have to bear this in mind.
0: In general, how would you say Canadian audiences compared to audiences in the UK?
2: I mean, there's a lot of differences,
0: careful.
2: I guess. I'm not going to be careful.
0: Just kidding. Be honest.
2: there's a lot of, I mean, I think I spoke about it a bit on stage last night because some of it made me laugh out loud, because especially when it's like reactions you don't normally get to stuff. But the Canadian audiences really want to be there for the comedian. So it means that the reaction at the top of the show when you walk out is 10 times what I'd ever get back home. And the reaction at the end, similarly, is like so much bigger than I'd ever get in England and the UK touring. But it also means that during the setups of the jokes, not just for the punchline, in the setup, they want to let you know that they're here for you and that they believe in the joke. So it means that the rhythm then is disrupted because you will do the setup and they will make a noise, whether it's a whoop or an applause or whatever it is, to let you know, we know what you're talking about, or we know, or we like that thing as well, or we don't like that thing as well, and we agree with you. And so you can feel good about doing the rest of this joke now, because we're not going to abandon you at the end of it. And that's quite funny. And also, anytime I'm the butt of the joke, they feel bad for me. And anytime anyone else is the butt of the joke, no matter how bad that other person is, they tend to feel bad for that person as well. There was a lot more, I'd say last night was the most amount of audience members I've seen clutching their heart during the gig, even though for those of you who haven't seen the show at home, it's not an emotional show. It's not meant to be in any way like a tearjerker or something profound, but yet they overly empathize with any character mentioned in the show, especially myself.
0: You called us earnest last night.
2: Yeah, very, very, very earnest.
0: Yeah.
2: Yeah.
0: My apologies. I'm probably going to be earnest today too. It's a
2: hence the apology.
0: Occupational hazard.
2: Yeah. Totally. Yeah.
0: Sorry, I may be a little bit earnest. Your relationship with audiences has evolved so much over time. 2008, you're starting out at open mics. What was your relationship like with the audience at that time?
2: I'm terrified of them, but didn't know it. I was just lying to myself for many, many years. So telling myself I was confident and I wasn't scared, but I was very scared of them. And so open mic, it's inconsequential. I'm one of 15 acts on. If the gig's not going well and it's a bit tough and I want to throw a spanner in the works and start insulting the audience on stage during my set, my 5 minutes that I've got, it's fine. And once it's you in a venue and the audience are there to see you and they're paying to see you, and you start doing that because you're not enjoying the gig, it doesn't scan. It's not as welcome. The person that they've just paid quite a bit to see complaining that they're not a very good audience and that you're not getting a very good reaction. So that's kind of how it's changed.
0: Yeah. That became a thing. Like, it's a thing that you've talked about before where you're like, uh-oh, I am not enjoying the way that you are enjoying this show and mm-hmm. I'm going to tell you about it. Tell me about what that's like, how audience participation at one point got in the way of what you were trying to do.
2: Yeah, well, I guess because I called the last show I did Heckler's Welcome, but because I was trying to embrace that a bit more. But really, the hecklers weren't the main problem. I mean, they were one of the problems, but there was hecklers and also, you know, people talking amongst themselves to their friends, people on their phones and people, and just the audience in general just being very, very quiet for a show that you know works. Those were the things that I get annoyed at. And it's not, you know, it doesn't work. It doesn't, getting annoyed about it on stage does not help the gig.
0: Yeah. You had this one night in Leeds, I think, that sort of turned things around for you.
2: That was one of them. Yeah. There's a few different gigs, but yeah, the Leeds one was, that's when you realize it's me, it's not them.
0: I was
2: just completely burnt out during that tour. I'd had a tough few gigs in a row and hadn't had a day off for a while. And I walked on and they were an amazing audience, really loud laughers, really going for it. But all I kept focusing on is this one guy didn't like it. And I think the first chance I got to go in on him, which I think was a joke that didn't get much, or a joke where his reaction was particularly performatively negative, like folding his arms and looking at me and shrugging, like doing a deliberate thing at me, instead of just ignoring that and going, well, everyone else in this room is loving it, I can have a good gig tonight.
0: Yeah.
2: I just started commenting on him. And to begin with, that gets little laughs until you eventually go over the line and just ask a question. I think I asked him something like, can I ask you, have you ever seen me before and why you're here? That's not a funny question to ask someone during the show. So then you've crossed that line into, well, now it's an awkward conversation between two people, you know. And I remember coming off from that and being, and you know, at the end of that gig, I just kind of lost the whole audience. And it was, and I was like, yeah, that was 100% you. Just focusing on one negative. So yeah, that was when I was like, I've got to do something about this. They all paid full price to see me. That was not a work in progress, you know. That was a full ticket show, and you should probably sort it out.
0: Were you talking to any other comedians at the time about what you were going through, like leaning on people and saying, like, is this a thing?
2: Yeah, a lot. And I guess I didn't do anything about it for ages because it was so common with so many comics, you know. I kind of have it attached to me now, and people ask me about it a lot, and it feels like it's just a me problem, but it isn't. I'm just like, I've done a show about it and spoke about it on stage, but plenty of comedians that I know and other performers as well, you know, obviously musicians kind of, obviously I know you're a musician. I'm not saying you've done this, but like there are musicians who do it, and that gets, it gets praised a lot more. If there's a musician who is particularly acting out on stage, that's rock and roll and cool. But like, it depends what genre they're doing, I guess, you know. And with comedy, it's a bit the same. If you're a comedian who goes out and you yell at everyone and that's your act, then fine. If then you then genuinely lose it, they're loving it. Yeah. But if you're doing whimsy like I am or talking, you know, then it is a very jarring gear shift.
0: You started out as a musician as well, right? Drummer in the 2000s, you were, this was the path. And I read that you had like a map in your head of being a musician. What did the map look like?
2: Just doing classic album after classic album. That is genuinely what I thought my future had in store for me. And it wasn't like we were going to be huge. It was just that these albums are going to go down as classics, even if they're not recognized as that straight away. What we're doing is going to be making classic albums. And, I really enjoyed that part of my life. I really enjoyed thinking like that, not being swayed by anyone or having my confidence knocked in it, despite the fact that no one liked our band whatsoever. Oh. We were still like, see, there's the Canadian, look at that sympathy. Oh. If this was England and I said that,
0: yeah,
2: the interviewer would go, okay, yeah, fine. And your heart broke looking at me. And just to say to the listener, or the Canadian listeners, that doesn't make people feel better.
0: That's fair. If actually, it's telling, not kind.
2: If,
0: yeah,
2: telling, if someone is telling you about their life and they don't think their life is sad and you act like that's the saddest thing you've ever heard, that person is going to go away thinking, oh, I guess my life sucks and I'm a loser. Whereas I think the appropriate reaction as a human being to that is just to go, oh, yeah, okay. No one likes your band. That's okay. You're a 41-year-old man. I'm sure that's fine now. But,
0: wait, can we try this again? Can you tell me no one? Can you tell me no one you like your band? I'll do better.
2: No, because I'm not going to do it again.
0: Okay.
2: Because then you'll use that take, and that will go in the interview.
0: Okay, I've really learned from this moment. I'm glad we had that in there.
2: Yeah, yeah. Well, the listeners can let you know if you learn from this moment in future interviews.
0: That is true. I'll be held accountable.
2: You'll be held accountable.
0: Okay, so nobody liked this band. What was it about stand-up comedy that gripped you when you were on the path to becoming a musician?
2: I loved watching it. I loved how to begin with, it was just watching observational comedians. And how do they know all this stuff about my life? You know, how do they know all these little minute details? And they're doing these observational routines about it. And then I kind of got into other genres of comedy. I really loved storytelling, like since a child, loved storytelling. And then when discovering it in stand-ups, like, this is the best sort of storytelling ever. And then the more weirder alternative stuff as, like, I got into my late teens and early 20s and discovering, like, the UK alternative comedy scene. And I think I finally wanted to do it when I saw Josie Long on tour. He's, like, still one of the best comedians in the world and should get way, way, way more credit.
3: In summer 2013, I got my heart broken.
4: Aww.
3: You did it! I did not think you were going to do it. Not everyone does it. Especially in London. They're just like, that's life, sorry. What do you want? Metal, this is London, walk faster.
2: And just realising you could literally talk about anything you wanted on stage in any way you wanted to, and it's up to you as the comic to figure out how to make that funny. And everything she did in that show just felt like a new way of being funny to me, and I just couldn't really believe how good it was. And it made me kind of go from thinking, yeah, stand-up's all right, but it's not got the depth that music does or acting or story, you know, writing books or whatever. It went from that to going, this is as valid as any art form. It's just not given as much respect. Mm. So, like, I was mainly quite excited to jump into that and do whatever I wanted every night, you know.
0: What kind of audience member were you when you were going to shows?
2: Well, that's the thing. It's that I was probably quite a quiet audience member, which is part of, you know, one of the things that I reminded myself of when trying to make changes with myself is that I reckon at Josie's, well, I know at Josie's show that year, I just sat there and stared and watched the show. And she was probably thinking, what the hell is that guy's problem? Why has he come to see me? Little did she know, she was literally changing my life in real time. But, like, you know,
0: I had to stop myself from making earnest face about life.
2: That was
0: change.
2: A positive thing. So it's okay. That's nice.
0: I didn't make you feel badly.
2: You didn't
0: about
2: make
0: it.
2: Me feel like I'm a loser.
0: Okay.
2: It was positive.
0: I'm starting to get it. Oh, man. You're listening to Q. I'm Talia Schlanger, and you're in the middle of my conversation with UK comedian James Acaster. He is on tour in Canada and the US right now, and you've been listening to us talk about his complicated relationship with his audience and how that's changed over the years. James' frustration with his crowds kind of came to a head just before the pandemic, and he nearly walked away from comedy. But then the lockdown struck. I wanted to find out more about that time for James, and that's where we pick things up. You did that four-part series for Netflix, Repertoire. Was that 2018?
2: It was, yeah.
1: Recently moved next door to a Mexican restaurant. That's the headlines. You got beautiful spoons. Everyone nicks them so much so that every January, they got to have a spoon amnesty on. If you stole a spoon from there, if you bring it back in January, they reward you with free tacos. Genius. Not only do they get their spoons back, they also get to watch while the thieves eat tacos, which I imagine have been interfered with beyond belief.
0: So that was my first window into you, and it was just fantastic and unique and singular. And then you're on tour the next year, 2019, and then pandemic, and you have this forced break.
2: Mm.
0: What is somebody like you who is so go, go, go, go, go, like during a forced time off?
2: That was great. I loved it.
0: Yeah?
2: Yeah, yeah. I was already going to take some time off. I completely burnt out at the end of the 2019 tour. kind of would happily not do stand-up ever again. It was just like, this isn't good for me, I'm not enjoying it. And so I was already going to take a break, and then to have to, you know, take a break where I was just at home the whole time. Yeah, I was one of those people who, annoying people who really, really loved it and was privileged enough to be able to do it and just lay around at home and work from home because I had the podcast.
0: Yeah.
2: So I was just, you know, I can't really complain about that time. Yeah.
0: It was kind of, if you're a writing person, depending on your situation, it's kind of, I had this experience too. It was like the best writing time.
2: Yeah. Yeah. I made an album during lockdown, a music album, and like that. It was just awesome. All day, every day, just able to sit down on my laptop and move stems around and make a song, mm-hmm. and then send them to a musician and wait to get them back. And yeah, it was a really, if you were creative, it was quite a good time to make stuff.
0: So a few years later, you come back with Heckler's Welcome, which you sort of hinted at the beginning, and it addresses some of what we were talking about. What was the premise there?
2: Just facing the things that I needed to improve on in my stand-up, just head on. And like, you know, every show you try and improve. And with this one, I was like, I really, really have to do a show where I learn to just ignore the audience and commit to the show and stop throwing the gig in the bin, in the trash.
0: Thank you.
2: And so like, yeah, I thought I kind of have to let them in on that because it's about them as well.
0: So it was that they're allowed to yell, say whatever they want, be on their phones, whatever. You're still going to do your routine and you're going to figure out a way to be aware of it, but not be derailed by it. Is that fair?
2: Yeah, well, it could derail the show, but not in a negative way. So like if they wanted to derail it completely and the show was just me talking to them, that's absolutely fine. I just have to at no point get annoyed with them, tell them that they're ruining it. And, you know, there were some people who would take that invitation and really try, and you could tell they were trying to upset you.
0: Mm-hmm.
2: And they were going, well, let's see if I can upset him and if I can push him to that. And, you know, they're not very nice people,
0: mm-mm.
2: but you are like, okay, well, this is what the show is. And everyone else in this room is getting to see the show properly. And also they know that this person isn't nice. So, like, you know, they're good at reading them as well. They're good at reading a nice heckler who's just getting...

0: ones that what I'd be really proud of on tour were when I went on and it was a bit of a sticky gig. They didn't really laugh as much as usual. And I would come off and I hadn't referenced that or derailed it. I just continued to work hard and try and make the show good. And, you know, you don't get every audience.
1: I'm not alone, though. Most comics don't deal with it very well if you don't laugh at their jokes. 9 times out of 10, we'll blame you. We'll go on the offensive. The comedian will say something like, oh, I'm sorry, guys. Oh, did I cross the line? Oh, I'm a radical force too much for your puny snowflake brains. They'll never be like, oh, I'm sorry, guys. Was that underwritten and poorly performed?
2: As somebody who's been following you for a while, like in the last few years, I think you've taken a lot of emotional risk with your comedy, and you've been very upfront about mental health stuff and all sorts of things. And I'm wondering what does taking emotional risk then do to you as an artist in terms of what you want to do next?
0: I think as a comic, because you're just on stage monologuing night after night and show after show, it can feel like, oh, I've gone down this path now, so I can't go back. You know, I've done all these fictitious shows for years and silly shows that weren't really about anything. And when I did the show in 2019, it was like, it was a really liberating thing because it was like different to what I'd done before. And, you know, a lot of the people who came to see it were excited that, oh, he's talking about his personal life and his mental health. And that's like a completely different thing to what he was doing before.
2: And this one was called?
0: That was called Cold Lasagna, Hate Myself, 1999.
2: That's right.
0: And well done. So you didn't, no sympathetic noise at Hate Myself there.
2: No.
0: So we've come a long way in the interview.
2: Well, I've watched.
0: I think I should tell you when you're doing well as well.
2: I appreciate that feedback. I will also tell you that watching that, you joked in it that you only joke about things that you're okay with. Like you're like, you're not the first people I'm going to tell about a struggle I'm having. So I already know that you're okay.
0: And
2: so
0: do
2: I
0: you know where that bit of the show was developed and was written? Was,
2: tell me.
0: Well, it wasn't Canada, but it was America.
2: Okay.
0: It was on the US tour. And I had to start saying that because the US audiences were feeling too sorry for me in the show. So I had to open, I opened the show with that line in America. I had to go on and say to them, listen, like if I wasn't doing okay, you would not be the first people I came to.
2: Yeah.
0: And then that would make the show easier. Otherwise it was too hard. And then you go back to the UK and the line's not needed anymore, but it was a good line. So I just put it in the middle of the show or wherever it is. But because I was enjoying having it there, but that was out of necessity doing the show in a different country and going, oh, the show is no longer what it is back home. Now it's like a pity party where everyone feels so sorry for me. And I had to find a way of telling them that wasn't telling them off at the start of the show. You know, I couldn't do what I just did to you and like do a rant and look at your look at all of your friends and colleagues through the window and, you know, feel like a big guy. Like I had to like say to the whole room, yeah, a different way of doing it and not just go to them like, don't feel sorry for me, you lot.
1: Look, anything I talk to you about tonight on stage, I've dealt with it, I've processed it. That's why I'm telling you. Like, the fact I'm telling you lets you know it's fine now because, and don't take this badly, but you lot are never going to be the first people I come to. That would be mad. Every time something bad happened to me, I was like, right, better get myself to, Hackney, I believe, the home of human empathy.
2: How would you, I don't want to give any spoilers for what you're doing on tour right now because it's so creative. Do you want to say anything about sort of your mandate and mindset going into creating this new tour?
0: Yeah, to begin with, I want to write a show that is funny first. And like, you know, like I think I'd done two shows in a row where they felt like shows out of necessity, out of like, you know, Cold Lasagna was like, I am not doing good. And in the initial working progresses for that, I was trying to do a whimsical show like I'd done in the past. And I just wasn't able to do it and ended up having to do this show that was about me and my mental health. Then it was like, I can't carry on doing stand-up if I keep on telling the audience they're rubbish. So I have to do a show where I talk about that and I address it. And then after that tour was done, I was like, I really, really want to do a show that is just fun and silly, and that's kind of been the way for the whole show as I've been moving forward with it, is just what makes me laugh, which sounds so obvious and so basic for a

0: stand-up comedian. But I think people who don't do stand-up would be surprised how often you forget that or drift away from it, you know?
1: Well, I've learned a lot, especially about not making sympathy tilty head faces
0: sorry, people. About that.
1: No, thanks for yelling at me. I've really learned a lot. And thanks for being here, James.
0: Good. Thank you.
1: That was my conversation with James Acaster, the award-winning British comedian. James is currently on an international tour, and you can find your tickets online. You can also watch James's HBO comedy special, Heckler's Welcome, anytime on Crave.

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1: Hey, I'm Talia Schlanger, in for Tom Power. You're listening to Q. Tanya Willard is an artist who wants you to think beyond the white cube. And by that, I mean she wants to take you outside of the typical gallery space, beyond the white walls and polished floors and rooms that feel removed from everyday life. Because who said that art has to live in a sterile white box? In Tanya Willard's world, art is a basket-inspired mural at the foot of the Rocky Mountains, or a line of windsocks using the wind itself to write poetry in the air. And sometimes it's a musical score inspired by a woodpile. Tanya Willard lives on Nisqually First Nation in the BC interior. Her work is held in major collections, including the Vancouver Art Gallery, Kamloops Art Gallery, and the Anchorage Museum. And yes, she did win the 2025 Sobey Art Award, one of Canada's most prestigious contemporary art prizes, for her work at the National Gallery of Canada. But that's not really what drives Tanya Willard. For her, art is about family and land and the small, everyday acts that bring people together. It is about creating moments where culture is lived and shared, not just put on display. Tanya Willard joined me from Chase, BC, near Nisqually First Nation. Hi, Tanya. Welcome to Q.
2: Hello, everyone. It's great to be here.
1: Happy to have you. So much of your art is inspired by the land. So first, I'm hoping you can take us to the place where it all started for you. I know you grew up on reserve land in a log cabin in the BC interior. What kind of art were you surrounded by when you were a kid?
2: Well, I'll say the log house itself that my dad built with a program at the time for teaching people log building on the reserve at Nisqually in the Sohutmuk Nation. And I used to just stare at those logs. They were beautiful, you know. It's different than a flat white wall, as we talked about in a gallery. A log has had a life, you know, has all these imperfections and changes. And I remember just used to stare at the grain and the ceiling and the beautiful home. And we were on the edge of the forest as well at Nisqually. And so, you know, I just grew up with a surrounding being held by the ecologies and the land around me as Sokwatmuk land.
1: Yeah. I understand your grandmother too did something that was very artful to you that maybe other people wouldn't consider art. Tell me about that.
2: Yeah, so I have family on my Sohutmuk side and my Scottish settler Canadian side. And both grandmothers worked in the forest and worked on the land. My Scottish descendant Canadian grandma worked at a horse riding ranch. And my Sohutmuk grandma, she worked splitting cedar shakes in the forest. And both had a sense of the artfulness of the everyday and the land to them. I remember things that I actually use in my practice today that had this origin and things my grandparents did, like the way my granny Edith Roan would write with Sharpie on everything and use flagging tape everywhere. And the way my Sohutmuk grandma Ethel Jones was surrounded by the forest and cedar and cedar that is used in many of our artistic practices.
1: You've said that you knew you wanted to be an artist by the time you were 12 years old, and your mom set you up with a meeting to show your drawing portfolio to a very important elder named Mary Thomas. What do you remember about that meeting?
2: Well, I can't remember my mom setting it up, but I remember being really passionate about wanting to illustrate children's books and wanting to illustrate them for Sohutmuk stories. And I was influenced, I will also say, by my chapa'a, Isaac Willard, who was a well-known Sohutmuk storyteller. So I grew up with this, you know, wanting to illustrate, and I developed a little series of drawings and my little portfolio in a duotang. And so my mom set up a meeting with Elder Mary Thomas, who's a very respected late elder from the Nisqually Sohutmuk community in Salmon Arm. And so I took my little portfolio to her house and we sat and talked about art and ideas and the land. And I think she was just charmed that I was a young person wanting to do something and having ideas of my own.
1: Hmm. Eventually, you end up going to university for fine art and you got a lot of advanced degrees. And you've talked about needing to unlearn parts of your formal art education. What were the hardest things to unlearn? And what did you find yourself returning to in their place?
2: I think some of the things that took me a while to unlearn were just more Western or colonial style gallery and art expectations. And so I really had to push to make a space where I felt comfortable doing what I wanted to do in art and seeing who I wanted to see make art. So I really found myself returning to things that were more undervalued in Western art histories that I learned, like craft, you know, what encompassed a lot of traditional ways of making and being gets lumped into craft, which is quite gendered. And many artists have done amazing things since, but I really had to unlearn the kind of value systems that were inherent in that, and so that I could go back in ways that really respected the medium as more than just, in my case, my interest in basketry, more than just the object, but really representing deep ecologies, philosophies, and cultural ways that really act as a metaphor for me, a metaphor for what can be contained in a basket and the ways that it is an art form made from the land, harvested from plants that are kept living, you know, as opposed to the kinds of systems we have where we're also using resources, but usually in a way that destroys those resources.
3: I'm so glad that you brought up basketry here in talking about craft, because it's appeared in your work again and again. Many of your pieces are woven, or they're murals that look like they're woven baskets. And this is an object that some people might associate with women's domestic labor. You've talked a little bit about like the actual material, that they come from living material, but I want to know more about what kind of meaning the basket itself as an object holds for you.
2: Yeah, I really think of the basket as this incredible container of so much, our histories, our presences, the land around us. And so I've been exploring basketry in different ways for probably 20 years in my practice, learning from master basketry artist Dolores Purtubey from the Salmon Arm Nisqually Reserve. And I have to always give Dolores credit, because she has kept basketry, cedar root basketry, and birch bark basketry such an alive and connected medium. She's taught countless others. And her work is, I would say, still in my regard, undervalued. And basketry has been a way for me to really explore all these threads that are so important in my practice, from, you know, the ecologies that the materials come from and your knowledge of those environments. And you learn so much about the seasons, and you also just get outside. You just get off your butt and get outside and really get to touch and make with the earth. And that has so many rewards that I just am so thankful for in my life.
3: I know that living forestry is part of this practice too. Can you explain what is living forestry?
2: Well, I often think about the ways that we harvest birch bark and cedar root, and it doesn't kill the tree. And so there's a lot of ways, and those are just two examples from Sohomuk people, but there's a lot of different indigenous methods and practices in forestry that do keep the tree alive and other animals and plants when they're harvested. And sometimes also a plant is taken or an animal is taken, and you know, you're usually acknowledging that with offering and respect. And so there's a real sense of reciprocity within it. But particularly, I think there are forest products that are underused that were actually and are really important to us as Sohomuk people. And the whole tree is taken and destroyed, whereas there's methods of using those resources in ways that keep the forest alive. And that's so important for so many other creatures and ecologies.
3: What does actually going out there yourself and foraging for these pieces that you're going to use in your art do for your relationship to your art?
2: Well, I think for me, like, I don't actually always have basketry in my work. I do things that are for my culture and community, and I do things a bit differently in the gallery. And sometimes there's crossover and sometimes they're not. But getting out onto my land as part of that teaches me a philosophy. It teaches me history. It teaches me intangible language that is more like a feeling and a connection. And it teaches me the importance of our land rights. So, you know, it's a really critical step in understanding that our territory is not just the confines of the Indian Reserve, but in fact, a large area of land that our people have taken care of since time immemorial and that we have a deep relationship to.
3: Hey, this is Q. I'm Talia Schlanger, and you're in the middle of my conversation with the artist and curator, Tanya Willard. She is the most recent winner of the Sobey Art Prize, one of Canada's most prestigious contemporary art prizes. And even though she has this formal education in fine art, as you've been hearing, Tanya has spent a lot of her career unlearning what she heard in school and instead creating artistic experiences on the reserve that she calls home. In this next part of our conversation, you're going to hear about one of those experiences, a sprawling outdoor art gallery on Nisqually First Nation in the BC interior. The project is called Bush Gallery, and Tanya was very careful and intentional not to take full credit for it. I'll let her explain why. One of your most collaborative art projects is this outdoor gallery that you started in 2019 called Bush Gallery. What do visitors see when they walk up to Bush Gallery?
2: Well, for one, I didn't start Bush Gallery, I like to say. Okay. I activated it with others because it's such a deeply collaborative project. I really resist the word, you know, the founding or the ways in which we talk about individuality because I really value and want it to be a project that has many, you know, nodes and connections. But also it's not a public place, right? It's my home. And it's also on the Indian Reserve. And it's about disparity as well. It's about what we see in the towns and the cities and how life is different as a result of the Indian Act, as a result of colonization that has extreme and daily impacts today. And so it's about creating contrast in what people see as a gallery space as well. I mean, we talked about those white walls, but equally to me, a place of beauty and awe and poetic thinking is the land, is the forest in different states, not only the sense of a preserved forest without us, but us engaged with places where there has been forestry, places where there has been impact in the forest, but we still go there. We still have a relationship, you know? And so when you go to Bush Gallery, if you're invited to Bush Gallery, I'll say, because it's also my home where my children live and everything, you're likely to be greeted by my dogs first thing. Some husky mixes and res dogs, they're going to greet you. I'm going to make sure that you feel comfortable and let you know they're nice. And then we're likely going to share some food, but you're also going to see more space between people's houses. You're going to see the quality of the houses might not be as much as you're used to. You're going to see things that you just might not see in towns and cities. You're going to lose cell service when you come up the hill. The road's not paved.
3: Yes. No cell service, unpaved road. I'm in.
2: Exactly. And so, and then you're going to say, hey, there's not a gallery here. And then I hope you take a minute and think and go, oh, instead, this is a reframing of the gallery where we value and look at with new eyes and new perspectives, the beauty around us, the beauty of that plant, the beauty of that bush, the beauty of that tree, the beauty of everything that relies on those. And we might, with that renewed perspective, value the land more. And we may also think more about those disparities. And I hope that we're led to value in a way that's different than what we monetarily value.
3: Beautifully said. Beautifully said. And then on the total opposite end of the spectrum to this art on the land, you're also known for embracing online galleries, which seem like quite a different space, opposite space almost. I want to talk first about this thing called Beat Nation, which is an online exhibition from the early 2000s, where you looked at hip hop's influence on Indigenous culture. That was a time when your own community had, I think, pretty limited access to the internet. So what did that digital space allow you that a physical space couldn't?
2: Absolutely. Well, connection to a wider world. I mean, I was living in the city and at that time, and that project came about with also the wave of the ways creatives and artists were using the internet in new and exciting ways. And one of them was to develop creative stories and exhibitions in online spaces, which gives us a lot of potential when we have few resources. So many of the resources and infrastructure for art and culture exist in metropolitan areas and urban areas. And when you don't have that, you might turn to, like I did, the land around you, but you also might want to share that. You know, I have a mentor artist who I really respect, I've worked with in the past, Lawrence Paul Yachulupton, incredibly astute, provocative artist. And he is often talking about the diminished space of the Indian Reserve and that our voices and our work and his work in particular is global. And so he really resists the psychological impact of the confines of the Indian Reserve and really talks about the importance of our voices to be heard globally. And I really respect that vision and really think it's become important to the ways that I see my work and think about my work circulating as well.
3: That kind of answers my next question, because I was curious about, it's so easy to see the online world and the natural or tactile world as in opposition to each other, but it sounds like you don't see it that way at all.
2: Well, they are in some ways, but they're also tools. And so, you know, my dad has been learning hunting since he was 12 in our traditional territories. You know, he also uses a chainsaw and a gun. Like, those are their tools, and we use them for what we want to do and what we think is important in our lives. And so it's absolutely true that the kind of huge impact on the land, which is often invisible to us, for AI, for our Zoom call, for all these things, they have real impacts in real Indigenous people's territories. And so that's a factor to think about as well. And maybe I'm always just trying to achieve a balance. You know, I use that tool, but I also reinvest and support our land rights and our ways of being on this land. And to get that word out, I need some of these other tools. And so, you know, I think I'm just working towards how I do that. And art gives me a place to think about that and make and do and see what people think.
3: Very cool. I've heard you say that one of the most rewarding reviews you've had of your work came from your young niece about a show that you curated. Can you share what she said?
2: Sure. So this was a piece we curated at Bush Gallery by Cheryl Larondel and Joseph Netauhau. And this is in the early days of Bush Gallery, after we had had a residency, R-E-Z, on the reserve. And we decided we were going to curate work. And curating artwork on the land, you know, was a little bit of a challenge for us to think about. We don't have walls to hang paintings or prints, that kind of thing. And so we looked to some amazing artists, and Cheryl Larondel and Joseph Netauhau have this beautiful work they do as the Key Collective called Light Teepee. And in Light Teepee, it's staged outside and you use high-powered flashlight beams. Each person is given a beam of light and given a quality that pole of the teepee represents in Cree philosophy. And then you're also given a wand of sage, which is lit to produce smoke for smudging. And so you're standing in the night sky with a high-powered flashlight and some smudge, and you start to try and move around in a circle. And Joseph and Cheryl are positioning you a bit and telling you about your role as the pole, whether it be respect or humility or courage. And at some point, the smoke is dense enough and built up in the night air that the flashlight beams pierce through it. And you really see that you've become this teepee structure. Each of you holding these poles have become the teepee. And what was quite extraordinary for me that night was also, I had seen it in the city, but this time closer to the forest, there was also a plume of insects drawn to those flashlights, which looked like fireworks at the top. So in this shuffle, we're moving around, and my niece says, I hear her in the background, and she says, "Mom, is this art?" And then she pauses and she says, "Oh, this is good art." And because she's involved, my nieces and nephews are there, my, you know, my children, my husband, my brothers, you know, as well as people from the community, as well as the artists. And so is these intersecting spheres between my family life and my art life and the land that often feel so separate in the gallery art world, but in that moment became really complete for me. And then, yes, Mia Coda, my niece, gave me the best review because she said, oh, this is good art.
3: When you do your big giant career retrospective someday, I think it has to be called, oh, this is good art.
2: Well, it might be hard for me for my humility and the importance of that, but yeah.
3: Yeah, somebody else would have to title
2: it. Yeah, somebody would have to say that.
3: I think it's pretty fair. And you know who would agree? I think you're the most recent winner of the Sobey Art Award, so this was probably good art. This is one of Canada's most prestigious contemporary art prizes. It comes with $100,000. How does that much exposure and frankly that much money change your life as an artist?
2: Well, it was so thrilling. I have to say that this year's Sobey Art Award had some incredible artists, and I just so respected their practice that it was thrilling to win. And I wish everyone can win. I mean, that's, I think, how I feel about a lot of things, but I was so privileged and honored to win the prize. And the work and the money just gets reinvested into my priorities around land and language and home, and really looking for spaces that art can grow and connect and grow into, you know, what I like to call art ecologies or culture. And so really it's just a continued investment in that. Literally also building some space for artist residencies, because all the residencies we did in the past were just sharing my small home. And before that, my Airstream trailer, because I built a house since the project. So so this gives us some space to really be within the land and think through these ideas, which are continually abundant. That's the other thing for me, is there's continually renewal and growth within the land, and that really affects the way I work and becomes such a place of abundance and joy that's where I want to spend my time.
3: In the past, you've said that art can do more than just reflect culture. It can create culture. With that in mind, what kind of culture do you want to bring into being with your work?
2: I am interested in wanting to and trying to support language resurgence in my community for our Suquamish language, and to support the incredible work so many people do for our language. And that comes with art that connects to the land. And I think that's true not only of our specific place and culture, but I think that's true of us as humanity, that the need to connect to each other, but also the land around us, and to do that in ways that support our soul, you know, the ways that creativity really speaks to you. That's what's important to me. And I think we easily lose sight of it. Amidst austerity, we see lots of cuts in the sector right now. Amidst authoritarianism, you know, amidst ongoing colonization. But what we see is people enduring because their spirit is still fed. And that gets fed by each other, by the land, and by our cultures. And so we do things for different reasons, but in the end, I hope that one of the things that I do is encourage at least a few people who see what I do to follow that and to follow their heart in ways that connect to people and to lands, and to valuing that which can be, which has been erased, you know, through colonization, through occupation, because those things have value and strength for all of us.
3: And we'll leave it there. This has been so interesting, Tanya. Thank you.
2: Thank you, Talia. Kukstam.
3: Tanya Willard is an artist and curator from Nisqually First Nation in BC. She's also the winner of the 2025 Sobey Art Award. And you can visit her website at tanyawillard.ca for more information.

0: From Montreal, that's Edwin Raphael with First Time on Earth here on Q. Edwin was a guest on the show earlier this year, and you can find that conversation on our podcast wherever you listen. That's it for Q today. Tomorrow on the show, Emily Atkins is an artist who's based in Saskatchewan, who just made her first feature documentary called Agatha's Almanac. It tells the story of Emily's aunt, who's now in her 90s. She lives on this farm in southern Manitoba, and she spends her days working in her garden and living this fiercely independent life that's rooted in nature and free from modern technology. Emily will be here to tell you about capturing Agatha's quietly radical way of living in this documentary. I'm Talia Schlanger, and it's been a blast to sit in here for Tom Power. Thanks for listening. I'll see you next time.
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8: I'm Paul Hunter. There's a lot going on in Canadian politics right now. Three federal by-elections, a Quebec election call, not to mention the latest news in the trade dispute. Our National Affairs panel is here to bring you up to date, coming up on the current review.
9: From CBC News, the world this hour, I'm Neil Herland. We begin with a big night in Canadian politics. Three federal by-elections are being held to replace vacant seats in the House of Commons. The polls close in the next hour, but the results will not change the balance of power in Parliament. Catherine Cullen reports.
10: This is the riding where we're most likely to see a competitive race, perhaps even a three-way race. Chicoutimi-Lefior, the Conservative who held the seat, Richard Martel, was appointed to the Senate by Prime Minister Mark Carney, and undoubtedly the Liberals are hoping they can snatch this seat away. But traditionally, this riding has been a race between the Conservatives and the Bloc Québécois. North Vancouver Capilano, formerly held by Cabinet Minister Jonathan Wilkinson, the Conservatives are trying to make inroads, pushing back against the Liberal candidate, who was Mark Carney's deputy chief of staff. And Beaches, East York and Toronto, a pretty solid Liberal stronghold. The Conservatives came in second last election, the NDP third. It will be interesting to watch that NDP number overall tonight. They still have a fairly new leader in Avi Lewis. He's made it clear he won't run for a seat in the House of Commons anytime soon. But the levels of support the NDP see may tell us something about whether that party is gaining traction.
9: The CBC's Catherine Cullen in Ottawa. And for all the by-election results tonight, click on our website, cbcnews.ca. We've got breaking news from Las Vegas tonight. A jury has just found Duane Davis guilty of orchestrating the 1996 killing of rap legend Tupac Shakur, a crime he even bragged about. This is the first conviction in a case that has gripped hip-hop fans for decades. Freelance journalist Steve Futterman is at the courthouse in Las Vegas, where the jury decision was announced just minutes ago.
11: There was a lot of evidence against Duane Davis. Now, the defense team tried to suggest that his comments in the book and the memoir and the police interviews where he more or less acknowledged involvement in the killing, these were embellishments. But he said them over and over and over again. And when the closing argument ended for the prosecution today, the prosecutor said, believe him. He said he did it. Believe him. And that's obviously what the jury has done here. Now, when the announcement was made, didn't see any real reaction from Duane Davis. He knew the possibilities, but now we'll wait to see what the sentencing is. Almost certainly it's going to be life in prison. We don't have a sentencing date yet, but he will be remanded. He will remain in custody. He's not been out of jail for a long time now. And this ends this nearly 30-year mystery. Who killed Tupac Shakur? Well, the jury at least has said it was Duane Davis at least orchestrating the killing.
9: Freelance journalist Steve Futterman at the Las Vegas courthouse. Quebec City Cardinal Marc Ouellette has won a defamation lawsuit. He sued Pamela Groslot after she named him in a 2022 class action suit. It alleged sexual misconduct by members of the Archdiocese of Quebec. Gabriel Guindy reports.
3: In his ruling, Quebec Superior Court Judge Martin Castonguay wrote that Groslot's accusations were malicious. Groslot accused Cardinal Ouellette of sexual misconduct on four occasions, including unwanted touching. She alleged the incidents happened while she was training or working as a lay pastoral agent for the Catholic Church. But the judge found that the evidence proved beyond a doubt that her allegations were unfounded. Justice Castonguay said regarding that incident, the court found too many inconsistencies in her account. He said damage to Ouellette's reputation was compounded by the fact that the class action against the Archdiocese of Quebec overwhelmingly involved clergy or lay people accused of being pedophiles. Justice Castonguay ruled the acts that Ouellette was being accused of were completely unrelated to that 2022 lawsuit. The judge acknowledged Ouellette's pledge to donate any amounts from the suit towards combating sexual abuse faced by Indigenous people in Canada. Gabriel Guindy, CBC News, Montreal.
9: And finally, we're following a horrific story in New York. A woman randomly stabbed two people in Times Square this afternoon, killing one of them before police shot and killed her. And that is your World This Hour. For CBC News, I'm Neil Herland.
6: There, I'm CBC meteorologist Ashley Brawweiler. Chance of showers tonight for most of the island except the south. Temperatures will sit between 8 to 11 degrees as the winds shift northerly. Those northwesterly winds will stick around tomorrow, which means it'll be cooler with highs in the mid to upper teens, and it'll be unsettled with generally cloudy skies and a few showers around. The chance of showers will stick around for coastal Labrador tomorrow as well, but high pressure will build to the west, and that means sunshine for the west, the north coast, and central Labrador.

Hello, I'm Paul Hunter, and this is The Current Review on CBC Radio 1. Coming up, journalist Patrick Radden-Keefe unravels what led to a London teen's death and why he pretended to be the son of a wealthy Russian oligarch. And then, CBC's podcast Dirtbag Climber investigates the murder of a rock climber found dead in Squamish, BC. But first, the political fallout of No Deal.

0: Well, thousands of Canadians taking ownership of those lyrics, singing along with Blue Rodeo at a Toronto concert this weekend. The song Hasn't Hit Me Yet may be a new anthem for Canadians in this trade war with the U.S., now that President Trump has unilaterally renamed it Lake America. So here we are. It's the unofficial last week of summer. The word hydronym is now part of our vocabulary. The trade war shows no sign of ending. Add to that a Quebec election campaign and three federal by-elections today. It all adds up to a great time to convene our national affairs panel. Rosemary Barton is the CBC's chief political correspondent. Ryan Tumulty is political reporter with the Toronto Star in Ottawa. And Joël Denis Bellavance is Ottawa bureau chief for La Presse. Hey, everyone. Rosie, seen you recently. JD, long time, no chat. Ryan, I think we've chatted before, but good to have you here.
1: Happy to be here.
0: Rosie, man, that moment at the Blue Rodeo show on the weekend was, it was a moment, right? Hearing everyone belt out that song, it says a lot, right? I mean, how do you think Trump's latest move, renaming Lake Ontario, is shaping how Canadians are thinking about this trade war?
2: I think it feeds into what maybe had been a slightly quieted down sentiment around Donald Trump before things fell apart. You know, I think most Canadians are just going about their summer, enjoying their lives, not really thinking about things. And then it all sort of, you know, went to hell in a handbasket. And that has, I think, inflamed the way people feel about the United States right now and about the president. And I think that little example of, you know, pretending that you're going to, or I guess from your side, renaming a lake, is, I think, something that just feeds into how Canadians are feeling. I think politically, though, Paul, it's pretty interesting because it is a little tiny example of the kinds of things, kind of petty things, the president is willing to do to try and get under Canadian skin or under the prime minister's skin. And I think you saw in his response on social media that it didn't work. And I know we'll talk more about it, really helps the prime minister and the liberals politically. That is essentially what's giving them their strength right now, their ability to remain calm in the face of these kinds of, you know, for lack of a better word, ridiculous moves by the U.S. president.
0: You never really know whether Donald Trump is trolling or doing something of substance, right? In a sense, this was kind of both, wasn't it? Because it really presents as trolling, but he signed an executive order doing this from the U.S. perspective. It doesn't change it from a global perspective, the name of Lake Ontario. But I mean, Google Maps, I have an American phone, obviously, and I have an American service provider. And on my Google Maps, it says Lake America now. It's something else to see. Ryan, this week, speaking of trolling, this weekend, Trump posted an AI-generated video of an army of Canada geese with, you know, Trumpian hair, marching along the lake and firing their rifles over what looks like Toronto. I mean, does that feel ominous or ridiculous or both?
1: Yes, the short answer to that question. I did not know what to do with that video because I actually thought I saw, I mean, this is what happens when you rely on AI to generate your movies for you. I thought I saw the St. Louis Arches in the back of the Canadian geese at one point. But again, the fact that I have to talk about Canadian geese with machine guns and Trump hair, you know, I didn't expect that a trade war that is such an existential challenge to this country would also be this dumb at times. Renaming lakes and, again, Canadian geese with Trump hair, it did not register in my brain that would be talking about a trade war that could do so much economic damage and be so dumb at the same time.
0: Funny thing about, you know, we all sort of laugh at it. And I mean, that I think, you know, I've spoken with enough, you know, so-called MAGA people over the course of time, and the laughter is loud there. Like it's, I don't know if it's not as if they don't take it seriously, but it's like it doesn't register because this stuff is serious. And yet that play from Trump's perspective, I would say that plays to his hardcore supporters because they laugh a lot at this kind of stuff. And yet it's very serious. JD, I wonder, you know, with the trade war escalating the way it is. I mean, so where does this leave Canada? I mean, if the goal is to get back to negotiations, what position is this country in?
3: Well, I have a little hopes that we're going to get back to the table anytime soon, given what Mr. Trump is doing. You could see that Mr. Trump is getting obsessed with Canada, because since the talks failed, how many times has he written on his Truth Social network to slam Canada? And the noise that he's making is, you know, registering now in Washington, yes, but also elsewhere in the United States. And I've noticed that many, many people, more people than ever, are, you know, taking the side of Canada. If you look at polls conducted, the people don't understand why Mr. Trump is going at it, he's going after Canada that way. And so I think he's losing the narrative. And that, I think, just shows why he's putting those stupid AI-generated video about himself disguised as a duck with machine guns and marching on to Lake Ontario. I would describe this as Mr. Trump's new obsession, Canada, and he's not winning the narrative in the United States.
0: Now, the old joke was South Park, I guess, blame Canada, right? Now everybody's blaming Trump for this. It's like, what do you do? Not everybody, but, you know, I think you're right. Around the world, people are looking at this and saying, like, what is going on? And to a degree in the United States, to talk about the MAGA people, but commentators, Google Canada and Trump, and you'll see all kinds of U.S. commentators also saying, what on earth? Rosie, let's look at how we got here. I watched your interview last week with U.S. Trade Representative Jameson Greer. Congratulations on that. It was a great interview. Shout out as well to producer Phil Ling. I know you guys have been working on that for a long, long time. So that was all about what derailed the talks. What did you get from that interview? How illuminating was it for you?
2: I think it was illuminating because we hadn't really had anyone explain from the American side that the things that Canada and the Prime Minister specifically had pointed to as reasons for the talks collapse. A couple of things I think stood out for me was that, you know, two things can be true, right? It can be true that the Canada found issues with what was on the table, whether it be with future trade talks, whether it be with medium and heavy vehicle trucks and where they were going to be produced, and that the United States didn't really think that they were big deals at all. and that they were going to force the Prime Minister to walk away. It also shows to me that once they got down to sort of the details of things, it was clear that this wasn't going to be a deal that Canada could accept. You know, there was an also very good interview with our chief negotiator that you played off the top there, Janice Charette, on the House on the weekend, who batted away very easily some of the claims that Jameson Greer made to me, suggesting, for instance, that issue about where those trucks were going to be produced had been brought up many, many times by her directly. So I'm not sure now where, as Joelle Denis said, I don't know where things go from here. What had once seemed as though we were very close, at least when it came to reducing tariffs on a lot of key sectors, it now seems like we're very far apart on a bunch of other issues. And I think perhaps more importantly, it was clear to the government that the United States was indeed sort of trying to make Canada into a junior partner in the North American free trade deal in CUSMA. And that is something that I don't think the government was willing to accept. And I think we've seen from polling that Canadians aren't either.
0: Just as a quick follow on that, Rosie, were you able to establish for yourself a sense of Greer? I mean, my view is he seems like a sensible person, but at the same time, very forceful in terms of what he's trying to do here.
2: Yeah, listen, I think he's generally pretty likable and pretty reasonable compared to some of the other people around the president. He seems to have a really good relationship with Dominic LeBlanc, our minister, but he is doing the president's business and bidding. Mm-hmm. And so he has to do certain things, even if maybe he doesn't agree with them fully. And, you know, I know lots has been said about his relationship with Howard Lutnick. I think it's very clear that, yes, they get along and they're both, you know, trying to do what the president wants. But Howard Lutnick is a big blustery figure who came in several times in the last week and really screwed things up. Maybe for both sides, maybe intentionally, I don't know. But he was definitely the sort of the noisemaker in the background, where Jameson Greer was the person, I think, that was trying to do work to get to an outcome.
0: Ryan, Rosie mentioned the Charette interview on CBC, in which she was careful not to call, Charette was careful not to call the Americans dishonest. But when you have two different accounts, I mean, what's the bottom line here? Is it that one of the two sides is lying?
1: Yeah, I mean, I think that's the only really real conclusion you can draw here, or isn't, you know, isn't fully reflecting the reality of the situation is maybe the charitable way to put that. I do think that the U.S. side was divided a little bit. You know, they definitely wanted the same things, but I think they were prepared to draw harder lines. You know, Howard Lutnick clearly wanted a tougher deal against Canada than maybe Jameson Greer was prepared to push for. But I think it's clear that there was, you know, a lot of voices on the U.S. side. And I think it's also clear that even if we had achieved a deal, it was very much as, you know, as the Prime Minister has said, written in pencil. It was something that the U.S. was going to be prepared to change if they felt like it 6 months or a year from now. And so that makes it very hard for Canada to sign a deal that would have been bad for Canada if the potential for it to become worse at any point in time still existed.
0: JD, let's talk Quebec for a minute. The Prime Minister said the U.S. had issues with Canada's measures to protect French culture and that was a red line. So how is Mark Carney's defense of the French language landing in Quebec?
3: Well, there was a big debate in the election campaign, provincial election campaign, as to who was telling the truth between Howard Lutnick, Jameson Greer, and the Prime Minister and Dominique Leblanc. So that lasted about 24 hours because most pundits agreed that the White House right now, you know, is sort of a factory of producing lies by the minute. So that came around pretty quickly. But to me, what Mr. Carney said while he announced that the trade talks had failed, he drew some red lines, including on the protection of French. And he got kudos for that most of the time, I would say, over the last few days. But now it has become a red line because we know that the U.S. was pushing for some changes to laws that in Quebec that protects French. And they were adamant that this was some kind of a irritants for businesses making business in Canada and that it should be sort of a level to just to English. And that is a no in Quebec. And Mr. Carney understood that. And what will it mean for the future negotiations? To me, three things that Mr. Carney said were red lines. Protecting the auto sector, protecting our sovereignty to conclude deals with other countries without the U.S. having any say on it, and protecting the French language. Those are red lines that cannot be touched in future negotiations. And how are we going to get back to the table? Well, I feel that trust has been broken during those talks, the very last hours of the talks, because of the intervention of Howard Lutnick. And if I may say, you mentioned the interview that Rosemary had with Jameson Greer. I want to say thank you to Rosemary for making also an interview in French with Mr. Greer that was aired
0: yeah, that's right.
3: In Quebec. So kudos to you, Rosie.
2: Merci.
0: Well put, Rosie. Speaking of Lutnick, U.S. Commerce Secretary, he spoke last week about why he thinks talks collapsed. Rosie, you made a reference to this, but let's give a listen.
4: There's the sovereignty party trying to run, and they're in the lead in Quebec. And so this was Mark Carney manufacturing something that would try to keep them from winning. And then you have Alberta has an independence resolution. These are elections in October. So he's making this a political thing for Canada. And my guess will be as soon as his elections are over, you're going to see a plane full of Canadian negotiators flying down and go, come on, come on, we'll give it to you before your election.
0: Rosie, over to you. I mean, what do you make of that and regards to the situation in Quebec and Alberta?
2: Yeah, I mean, I don't think anyone should be hiring Howard Lutnick for his analysis of the Canadian politics and his understanding of how the country works. I understand why he's saying it for political reasons. And certainly there's lots of politics at play in what's going on here and calculations that the government is making. But those things are simply not true. For instance, the leader of the PQ has taken sovereignty off the agenda for the election until Donald Trump is no longer president. So that gives you one example. But you know, the by-election, and I'm sure you're going to talk about them, but tonight, I mean, obviously these issues will be in the minds of the voters who show up. And let's be clear, not a lot of voters vote in by-elections, but it will be in some ways a test to see how people believe Mark Carney and his government is responding to Donald Trump. That will be interesting to see. The only thing that those kinds of comments by the Commerce Secretary end up doing is fueling in large part Canadian patriotism. I mean, yes, there are people in Alberta and other parts of the country who will feel like the Canadian government isn't doing enough and will, you know, sort of feed into that. But the vast majority of polls show that not only do they believe the government is doing the right things, but that they support the government. In fact, David Coletto from Abacus Data Today said that's actually a danger to the government at this stage, that there are so many Canadians who believe in what the government is doing in relation to Donald Trump, that it's actually causing problems for the government on other fronts, whether it's doing enough on crime and affordability and those kinds of things. So, I think Howard Lutnick is looking to try and explain why the Canadian government walked away from what was a bad deal. And that's kind of the lame reason that he came up with.
0: You mentioned by-elections, Rose. We've talked so much about trade, we've run out of time almost, but let's quickly just hit him. Ryan, this is by-election day. Quickly, set him up for us. Some results less surprising than others, perhaps?
1: Yeah, so, you know, I am watching most closely the race in Chicoutimi. That was a three-way race a year ago. The Conservatives won it, but the Liberals and the Bloc were both very close behind. I think that one could tell us a lot, not just about where Mr. Carney stands, but where Mr. Poilievre stands. Because losing a riding in Quebec like that, sort of punches a hole in the idea that he could win a majority government. The other two ridings, frankly, Beaches East York in Toronto and North Vancouver Capilano in BC, are pretty safe Liberal seats. If the party were to lose those, after having won them by about a 30-point margin last year, they'd be in real trouble. So I'm not expecting much drama there.
0: JD, super quickly on Chicoutimi-Lefjord.
3: Yeah, I think Chicoutimi-Lefjord is a referendum on the political parties in Ottawa. One, whether Mr. Carney's agenda is well received in Quebec. Two, the future leadership of Pierre Poilievre, the Conservative Party leader. And third, the Bloc Québécois, whether it's still a remaining force and whether people are still open to talking about sovereignty. So

0: Intelligence Service, MI6. In November 2019, from one of those luxury apartments, a 19-year-old named Zach Brettler fell to his death. Only, he'd be going by a different name in the months leading to that moment, living a double life, pretending to be the son of a Russian oligarch. What exactly happened to Zach and how the police handled the investigation into his death captured the attention of Patrick Radden Keefe, the award-winning investigative journalist for The New Yorker. He digs into the mystery in his latest book, London Falling, A Mysterious Death in a Gilded City and a Family's Search for Truth. Matt Galloway spoke with Patrick Radden Keefe in June. Here's their conversation.
1: I would imagine that in your line of business, there are a lot of people who come up to you and say, I have a story for you. That's how this begins, right?
2: Yeah, it was a weird experience. In summer of 2023, I was living in London, producing a TV drama based on my book, Say Nothing. You know, I was an executive producer on this series, so I was sort of doing what an executive producer does, which is sit on a folding chair and, play the Wordle on his phone in this case. And a guy plopped down next to me, and so I engaged this guy in conversation. And he said, you know, I might have a story for you. And it's true, people do say that to me a lot, and sometimes my heart is kind of sinking as they start telling me the story. But in this case, we said, there's a family here in London. I'm very close with them. They're good friends of mine. And in 2019, they had a terrible tragedy. They lost their son. He was a teenager, 19-year-old. His name was Zach Brettler. And he died in mysterious circumstances. And after his death, his parents, Matthew and Rochelle, made this astonishing discovery, which is that unbeknownst to them, their teenage son had been living a double life. He'd been moving around London with this secret alter ego, pretending that he was the son of a Russian oligarch. And the guy had said pretty much about that much. Mm. And I knew if I can persuade the family to talk to me, which at the time was a big if, I'll write this story. This is my next thing. The idea that there's a story about a young fabulist at loose in London, about his grieving parents who have to kind of become detectives to figure out what happened to him. And then this kind of overarching question, which is, what does it say about London today that this young kid with a lot of options, I mean, this was a pretty well-off kid with a lot of, you know, could have done anything he wanted. What is it about London today that would make that kid aspire to be the son of a Russian oligarch?
1: What was it? Because he was a normal kid and then applies to go to this one school, doesn't get into this school, and he ends up at this other private boarding school called Mill Hill. And he changes when he goes to that school, right?
2: Yeah, I mean, I should say kids change in adolescence.
1: Sure they do.
2: You know, I think part of the, if I'm honest, I think probably part of what appealed to me about this story is that I, like the Brettlers, you know, who had actually two sons, Zach and his big brother Joe, I'm the father of two adolescent boys who were close in age. So maybe I related on that level. But I do think there's a thing where kids hit adolescence and they, as a parent, you sort of look at them and you think, geez, where did that come from? You know, I thought I was controlling all the inputs here, and then suddenly they come out with some kind of strange characteristic. In Zach's case, what happened is that he went to this school called Mill Hill. He'd been rejected twice by a more elite private school, kind of more academically rigorous private school. And he ends up at this school that is very expensive. It's a fancy school, but maybe a little bit less demanding in terms of the academic curriculum. And he finds himself surrounded by the children of oligarchs. And, you know, he'd grown up in a family that was quite well off, upper middle class. But his parents were both pretty modest about, you know, not wanting to buy things they couldn't afford with money they didn't have on credit cards. They weren't ostentatious. They weren't showy. The family car was a Mazda. And Zach was exposed to these kids who wore designer clothes, and on the weekends they would go and party at fancy hotels. And
1: what does he say? All the girls are orange.
2: Yeah, he said all the girls had this kind of, you know, the kind of fake tan. They all looked orange. There's a story I tell in the book about how on cold winter mornings, you know, it was only about a 7 or 8 minute walk from the dormitories to class. Some of the kids were dorm students, and these rich kids would take Ubers from the dorm to class rather than walk for 7 minutes. And, you know, Zach was, his favorite movie was The Wolf of Wall Street. He was very kind of taken with a swaggering, kind of macho, sort of hustler capitalist

0: kind of iconography. And that was really when he started to become somebody who I think his parents, in a way, struggled to recognize. They wondered, who is this kid? Where's he come from?
1: How did his parents react to that? There are a couple of incidents in the book that you tell of his parents kind of responding. But in some ways, they couldn't see him, right? That they couldn't see him in this character that he had become, that he was starting to act.
0: Yeah, I think that they had a feeling that would probably be familiar to a lot of parents. I mean, I know it's familiar in part because it's familiar to me, in part because the book's been out for a few months now and I've been hearing from parents, where your kid starts to change a little bit and drift away from you. And on some level, you keep asking yourself, how much of this is normal? Because to some extent, you know, part of identity formation for a young adult is rejection of the parents.
1: And building your own thing.
0: Yeah, building your own thing, kind of severing that bond. You got to kind of make your own way. But I think they worried, you know, and Zach, you know, he admired Vladimir Putin. He would come home talking about how, you know, democracy was overrated and the only things that mattered were money and power. And his parents were in this real bind because on the one hand, they felt pretty clearly as though part of the reason he's doing this is actually that it is so anathema to us, that it's the opposite of what we stand for. But then if we overreact and we try and really kind of come down on him like a ton of bricks, maybe all we're going to do is push him away further. Yeah. And so they were in this kind of tenuous situation with him where they kind of didn't know how to parent him.
1: His mom called him a spoiled brat.
0: Yes.
1: And he explodes.
0: Yeah, there's a terrifying moment in the book where he's alone with his mother. Rochelle is, who I've gotten to know very, very well in recent years, as a petite woman. And at this point, her son is 16, 17 years old, and he's bigger than she is. And he was saying, oh, why don't we have a nicer car? Why don't we live in a bigger house? And she called him a spoiled brat, and suddenly his hands were around her throat. And it was over before it started. It was just an instant. But there was this moment where he kind of suddenly lunges at her. And after that, she insisted that he get into therapy.
1: He was absorbing things from some of the kids at this school that reflect, as you said, a kind of a change in London and how London has become. But there's all these empty apartment buildings and they're kind of like safety deposit boxes in the sky. Boris Johnson, the former prime minister, he used to be the mayor of London, said, London is to the billionaires as the jungles of Sumatra are to the orangutan. We are proud of that. What was going on in London? How does London change and how does that speak to what was happening in that school?
0: Yeah, so I dug into this history and it's pretty fascinating. You know, if we were to go to London in, say, 1950, the city looked a lot like it had in, you know, the time of Charles Dickens. It was a city that, you know, it changed, obviously, but there was a sense in which for hundreds of years it had been a manufacturing town. There were big factories lining the Thames, kind of belching smoke into the air. It was a city that made things. It was also a big port city, one of the most important port cities because of the British Empire. In history, and you had hundreds of ships coming in and out every week. And then a few things happened. In the late 1950s, early 1960s, you get the development of a new class of ship with kind of standardized shipping containers.
1: There's the giant container ships.
0: Yeah, exactly. And they're too big to navigate the Thames. And so in a period of truly about 2 decades, a very short period of time, this huge industry that had sustained an enormous amount of London, if you've been to London, basically everything east of Tower Bridge, for hundreds of years, it all just goes away. It just vanishes in 2 decades. And at the same time, manufacturing jobs declined by 80% during the same period. So in the 1980s, you get Margaret Thatcher coming in, and there's this a little bit of an identity crisis for London. What are we going to be? Because we have been a town that shipped things and built things, and now we're not. And you get the deregulation of the banking sector in London and a really conscious decision that the city is going to kind of reinvent itself as a destination for money and people who had it. And it would appeal to the kind of global plutocracy as a second home, as a place to, you know, store your money, invest your money. And you get these successive waves. Interestingly enough, the first wave is American bankers. Yeah. If anybody's read Michael Lewis's wonderful first book, Liar's Poker, It's about, he was one of those bankers in the early, in the mid-80s, where he was a young banker who kind of descends on London. But then after the collapse of the Soviet Union, you get the oligarchs and large numbers of very wealthy post-Soviet billionaires who come in and they buy up real estate. They drive up the real estate prices. They want to put their kids in English schools. In some cases, they buy soccer teams. And they sort of make a bid for respectability. And interestingly, the British establishment, as that Boris Johnson quote you cited indicates, is kind of very happy for this to have. They say, come on in.
1: So why does Zach could just pretend that he wants more money or say that he wants more money or wishes his parents had a flashier car or whatever? Why does he decide that he wants to pretend that he is the son of an oligarch?
0: Some of it is that he had always been a bit of a liar. And his parents knew about this, that he was somebody who, you know, I think of him as almost like a stand-up comedian, the way they live their life, but then they're constantly kind of rearranging their life into stories and anecdotes and
1: seeing what lands and what doesn't.
0: Very high emotional intelligence, kind of watching your face to see what you buy. Yeah. Zach had always done that. There's a story I tell in the book about him being at some family function when he's about 5 years old and some cousin or some older girl slides a piece of reading material under his nose and says, Zach, can you read this? And everybody's looking to see what he says. And he says, and very casually, without skipping a beat, he says, no, I didn't bring my glasses. And, you know, he didn't wear glasses and he couldn't read. But he had that kind of fluid way of telling a lie. I think there are other things going on, too, though. You know, this is a boy who was born in 2000. So he's not just a digital native. He's a social media native. He grew up very much on Instagram. Mm-hmm. And any of us who've used a kind of algorithmic social media feed have had that experience where you might have some little preoccupation. There's something that you, something catches your eye and you linger just with your fingertip for a millisecond on it. And suddenly you start getting pulled in deeper, you know, that they, that the program will start serving you up more of that thing. So for Zach, that was supercars. He loved, you know, Bugattis and Ferraris and Lamborghinis and Bentleys. And if you're a kid who's got an iPad and it has Instagram on it, from the age of 12, 13, you're seeing more and more of that. If you're into luxury real estate, which he was, you'll see more and more of that. So he became very fixated on even individual buildings. Zach was somebody for whom the kind of fantasy life of living in one of those buildings was really appealing. And I think in a way that may also be typical of kids who grow up on social media, he sort of, he had a sense that we all maybe are faking it till we make it.
1: He falls under the sway of a couple of dodgy characters who were in and out of that building that he was in when he went off the balcony. Without giving everything away, just what should we know about these people and their relationship with him?
0: Yeah, so going back to the parents, because the book is told very, very much from the perspective of Matthew and Michelle,
1: who are desperate to try and get answers.
0: Yes. And now they knew when Zach was alive, they had no idea about the alter ego. They did know that he had befriended these two older men. There was a guy named Akbar Shamji, who, as far as they knew, was this kind of globetrotting playboy businessman who'd gone to Cambridge University. He was in his 40s. He'd come from a very wealthy family. He lived in on a very posh street in a very posh neighborhood, Mayfair. And his wife was a fashion designer. You know, he seemed exactly like the kind of person Zach wanted to be and become. And he kind of took Zach under his wing. So as far as the parents knew, this was great. This was like a mentor who could, you know, help their son maybe find opportunities in business or what have you. He had a friend named Varinder Sharma. And as far as they knew, they never met Varinder. Varinder had an apartment in that luxury building overlooking the Thames. Zach told him that he was a kind of retired guy who'd been a rubber tycoon. It turns out that Akbar Shamji was actually more of a charlatan. He was a guy with a long string of failed businesses in his past. The parents didn't know until much later that Akbar had actually declared bankruptcy just before meeting Zach. And Varinder Sharma was a gangster, better known in the London underworld by his nickname, Indian Dave. And so you have this kind of strange relationship that develops between these three guys, each of whom is pretending to be somebody he's not. Because to these two older men, you know, you wonder, why are they hanging out with an 18-year-old? Well, the answer is because Zach was telling them that he had hundreds of millions of dollars.
1: Access to all of this crazy amount of money.
0: Yes. Yeah. And they, you know, Akbar seems like this big successful businessman, but actually he's just declared bankruptcy. He's desperate. And Varinder is this kind of aging gangster at the time in his 50s. And, you know, the thing about being a gangster is there's no pension plan.
1: If you go back to where we started, which is somebody telling you that they may have a story for you, one of the reasons why you were intrigued by this was because there were a bunch of big question marks. This is what his parents are trying to grapple with after Zach's death as well. You would think that in the wake of a young person going off of a balcony into the river, that police would be all over this story. And you say that they were maddeningly incurious when it came to this case. What was going on there?
0: Well, a number of things. The first thing to say and make clear is that when I heard the story back in 2023 on the TV set, I went back to my apartment that night. I Googled Zach Brettler, boy, balcony, dead, Thames, nothing. The parents had very assiduously kept this story out of the papers. It was not on the internet. There was no public record that Zach had died. The police initially promised that they would move heaven and earth to get to the bottom of this. And they said, you know, Scotland Yard is this kind of famous police force. We've got all these resources. We'll figure out what happened. And they did actually end up arresting both Akbar and Verinder on suspicion of murder. But the case ends up kind of running cold. And the police keep saying, well, you know, we've got this kid. He's on a balcony. He goes off. Couldn't it have been a suicide? Might that be the more logical explanation?
1: That he had a bunch of things going on, and that was kind of the easiest way to...
0: The easiest way to escape it all. And Matthew Rochelle really felt strongly that that was not what happened. But there's this kind of interesting thing, which is this very private family. And they felt, I think they were probably right, that if the story had gotten out, it would have been really fodder for the tabloid press in London, which loves a story of a, you know, dead young white person. They tend to run with those stories. And they didn't want that. But the irony is because they kept it so quiet, there was no public pressure on the police.
1: But the other part of this is, as you point out, in the wake of all of this Russian money coming into London, there have been a number of people who have fallen out of windows, who have fallen off a balcony, who are 40 years old and suddenly have a heart attack, that there's a vicious killer, as you say, storming through London, and its name is Gravity.
0: Yeah.
1: And that police often will say, well, that was a suicide, or that was a heart attack. Thank you very much. We're closed, and on they go. Was there something else that was going on in the lack of urgency around the investigation into Zach's death?
0: Yeah, there are 24 cases of people dying in quite mysterious circumstances, people who had some connection to powerful Russian interests in London, and their deaths not really being investigated in a comprehensive way, being declared a suicide or an accident. And you can sort of see Zach's death as in that pattern. You know, he's this kid who may have crossed powerful Russians because he'd been going around pretending to be one of them himself. He goes off a balcony, and the cops take a kind of nothing to see here approach. There are other sort of elements of intrigue. There's a suggestion that Indian Dave, in addition to being a really prolific gangster and kind of leg breaker, may also have been a police informant. But I also think that there is a kind of learned passivity by Scotland Yard, where again and again you'd have these cases, sometimes cases in which the Kremlin has sent highly trained assassins to kill people, yeah, in which they kind of took one look at a exotic fact pattern and said, this all feels a little bit above our pay grade. You know, we're going to say that this is a suicide or an accident because there's no way we're ever going to get to the bottom of this. So there's a kind of incuriousness that I think has seeped into the Metropolitan Police. It's funny because at least in the U.S., you know, I think you got a lot of people who watch BritBox and these kind of BBC, you know, British crime procedurals, and have a sense that Scotland Yard is still one of the foremost police services in the world. If you talk to people in London about this, they'll kind of roll their eyes. I think there's a sense that, you know, there have been decades of cutbacks at the Metropolitan Police. There is a real sense that they are not fit to purpose at this point. So part of this story is about this couple, Matthew and Rochelle, really placing their faith in the authorities and ultimately being let down and then being kind of forced, being left with no choice but to become detectives themselves.
1: Can I just ask you about the position they find themselves in as parents? One of the things, and you've hinted at this, if you are a parent, you have this idea that you will understand your kid, you'll be able to, you don't. You have no idea in some ways what's going on. You can be close to your child, but at the same time, they are different people and they are not you like kind of cloned as a little person. You quote Otto Frank, the father of Anne Frank, who once wrote, "Most parents don't really know their children." How does that sit with you as a father? That idea that we don't actually, we might have an idea, but we don't really know what our kids are up to or what's going on with them.
0: Yeah, I mean, I think on the deepest level, this is kind of what the book is about. I think that any of us who have children, I think there's this fantasy we have from when they're young that our children are like clay and we can mold them. And I think for a time it's kind of true, but just naturally they reach a point, especially when they get a phone, where you're no longer in a situation where you can police the inputs. And in fact, they can be sitting in the room with you on the couch on their phone and you don't know it, but they're 1,000 miles away in the company of people you don't know. I'm not saying this in a spirit of kind of, you know, moral panic about phones, though frankly, I am a little morally panicked about phones and kids.
1: Fair enough.
0: Yeah. But I think it kind of accelerates a process which naturally happens when a kid hits adolescence where you suddenly think, well, wait a second, how, you know, where did this feature, this characteristic come from? Because it didn't come from me and it didn't come from the other parent. And they're becoming who they are. There's another quote in the book from the writer Andrew Solomon who says that the truth about parenthood is that it catapults you into a permanent relationship with a stranger.
1: And our children are not us.
0: We would like to think that they are. And so I think that that's one of the big themes in this book is that it's, you know, in a strange way, Matthew and Rochelle, as I said, you know, they become detectives and it seems in the first instance that the mystery they're trying to solve is how their son died. But on a deeper level, the real mystery they're confronted with is how he lived, is who he was when he was alive.
1: You say that the story in some ways is like an impressionist painting, where if you're up close, it's incomprehensible and you stand back maybe and it comes into focus. Is that what came into focus for you?
0: Yeah. You know, it's interesting. I have often, over the course of my career, written these investigative stories where there's some mystery that you start with. And I think the truth about these matters is most of the time we don't get to a point where we, you know, you read any Sherlock Holmes story. I grew up on Sherlock Holmes. My most formative reading experiences were when I was about 10 years old, reading my way through Sherlock Holmes. And at the end of every story, there's some moment where Holmes explains to Watson every stray detail, every red herring. He explains the whole thing. And I think the reality is that if you're an investigative journalist or you're a family member who has lost a loved one prematurely, most of the time you get to the end and you still have questions. So that line about the impressionist painting was basically about how if you read the book and if you were to talk to Matthew and Rochelle Brettler, they think they know how their son died, basically. It wasn't a suicide and it wasn't a murder in a traditional sense. It was a third thing. It was more exotic. Yeah. But they basically think they know. Having said that, they don't have answers to every single question. There are these questions that remain. And I think in some respects, my job as an investigative journalist who has to kind of play it straight and be honest with the reader is not to try and camouflage over those little ambiguities, but to acknowledge them and say, listen, in the broad brushstrokes, we know what happened, but there are still 100 little micro mysteries that are going to bedevil the Brettlers, frankly, for the rest of their days.
1: Patrick Radden-Keefe, thank you very much.
0: Thank you.
2: Patrick Radden-Keefe is an investigative journalist at The New Yorker and the award-winning author of London Falling, A Mysterious Death in a Gilded City and a Family's Search for Truth. He and Matt Galloway spoke in June. I'm Paul Hunter, and you're listening to The Current Review. Throughout the summer, we're bringing you the best of CBC podcasts. Today, we begin a new series. It's the story of a murder victim with multiple identities. Dirtbag Climber investigates the unsolved homicide of a rock climber found dead in Squamish, BC. It's a stranger-than-fiction story that crisscrosses North America, unveiling a portrait of an enigmatic con artist. Here's episode one of Dirtbag Climber.
3: This is the sound of a pixelated YouTube video from 2017. In it, a young man in a red long-sleeve shirt and cowboy hat is climbing a rock face called Talking Holds. The wind is blowing. It's an overcast day. Small cedar trees lean over the sheer rock face. He's in Squamish, BC, considered the climbing capital of Canada. To be more specific, he's not just climbing. He's free soloing, which means he has no ropes. He is literally taking his life in his hands because if his hands give out, he'll fall 40 feet onto hard granite. The climber's name is Jesse James.
4: The reason a lot of people climb is so that they can forget about things, because when you're on the side of a cliff, you know, everything goes away. You're just trying to not to die.
3: This is Jackie, a friend of Jesse's. When you guys were climbing together, did he ever tell you anything about, like, where he came from, his background? Like,
4: no,
3: anything?
4: No, he yeah. didn't. And the thing in climbing is that it's kind of a soft rule that you don't really ask. Put it this way, a lot of people climb, at least back then, to get away from stuff.
3: And Jackie was pretty sure Jesse James was getting away from stuff.
4: I didn't think James was his real name. I thought Jesse was his real name. Like, everybody knew that the full name probably wasn't real.
3: But what was he hiding behind that name? And why have a fake name at all? Jackie didn't press that question too hard. All Jackie cared about was that Jesse was someone who wanted to climb just as much as he did. Jesse was a strict vegan. He was tall and very thin.
4: He kind of almost like looked a bit anemic.
3: To Jackie, Jesse was the embodiment of a dirtbag climber. Someone who lives to climb, sleeps anywhere, nomadic, working only enough to live day to day.
4: Every time I've seen him or I've talked to him, he's always camping, like I said, nomadic lifestyle. So he was living in, in Squamish. He was living in his van or truck or whatever vehicle he had at the time.
5: He'd park his vehicle right here.
3: I'm standing on the road that leads up to the Cat Lake Recreation Site. It's a beautiful stretch of forest, dense with cedar, hemlock, Douglas fir trees just north of Squamish. It's a spot where Jesse would often camp in his truck.
5: And he'd be sitting here in his vehicle. And he had a good outlook on any vehicle that was coming into the site.
3: My tour guide is former Cat Lake site manager Rob Carrico.
5: When I approached, he'd hide his face with his hands. And it was fairly obvious that he was deliberately trying to hide from me. You know, I thought it was a bit suspicious for sure.
3: On the morning of June 14th, 2017, Rob was there to unlock a gate for a student group.
5: And I was actually at an appointment later on, so I was in a bit of a hurry when I discovered the vehicle.
3: Vehicle is a generous description of what he found.
5: Yeah, I've got a picture of it somewhere. Let's see, what time did I take this photo? 9:41 a.m. That was the morning of the... when I discovered the vehicle.
3: There, in the photo, under towering trees, is the husk of a large SUV. It's so charred that it's impossible to tell the color. The fire was so intense that black burn marks extend onto the ground and encircle the truck.
5: So, anyway, I took a picture and that was it. Left the scene.
3: And the truth is, the scene wasn't all that surprising to Rob.
5: Over the years, I've seen countless burned-out vehicles.
3: What? What do you mean?
5: Basically insurance scams or stolen vehicles torched or... You know, I don't know.
3: So if you need a vehicle torch, this is your spot.
5: One of them, yeah.
3: But a few hours later, Rob would learn that this wasn't like the other cars he'd found before. This vehicle and his picture had something a lot more sinister hiding inside. The body of Jesse James.
6: On June 14th of 2017, at around 9:30 in the morning, the Sea to Sky RCMP received a report about a burnt vehicle in a forest road in Squamish.
3: This is then Sergeant Frank Jang from the Integrated Homicide Investigation Team at a press conference explaining details from the case.
6: Now, when they examined the vehicle, they found human remains inside the vehicle. Now, after speaking with the members of the Squamish community, we learned that our victim went by the name of Jesse James.
3: Squamish is a small town, and the climbing community is even smaller. Everyone knew, or knew of, Jesse James. This press conference only amplified that recognition. Messages like, "Thank you, Jesse, for being my friend," "That big personality is gone," and "Jesse was an inspiration in the climbing community" poured in. People wondered whether this was some kind of freak accident, but then police revealed the truth.
6: The autopsy later confirmed that the victim died of a gunshot. It is obviously a homicide, that we know.
3: Jesse James was murdered. And his death caused a big storm on social media.
7: There's a killer on the loose in Squamish.
8: There's a killer on the loose in Squamish.
9: Was someone hunting him?
7: Was someone hunting him?
9: I don't know what kind of forensics the police have, but knowing him very well, it would be extremely likely he would fake his own death somehow, especially if he thought his cover was blown.
7: Did anyone actually know his real name?
9: Did anyone actually know his real name?
3: That was something the police wanted to know, too. Who was Jesse James?
10: It was clear that this person lived a deliberately private life.
11: Well, he had a lot of secrets.
12: He's a puzzle. He really is.
3: It would take 3 years to figure that one out. And that would be just the beginning. Because Jesse's death and the discovery of his true identity would trigger a landslide, causing all of his secrets to come tumbling down.
13: This is a gong show.
3: Yeah. It's spring in Squamish, and the climbers are out in force. My producer Chris Kelly and I are driving around trying to find a place to leave the car.
14: I'm going to have to park somewhere else.
3: Located halfway between Vancouver and the mega ski resort of Whistler, Squamish is quaint. It's dotted with craft breweries, a disc golf course, a farmer's market. But the town wasn't always this way. For decades, it was a rugged logging town. But people have always been trying to get to the top of mountains. And if there is one place that says Squamish more than any other, it's the Stuwamis Chief.
13: This is the chief right here?
15: Yeah, right there.
3: Right off the highway as you drive into town is the chief. Three giant granite peaks jutting out towards the sky. This would put Squamish on the map. And every climber or hiker who comes here wants to know what it feels like to stand on top.
14: So when you moved here, though, were you a climber?
16: No. Well, that's a funny... I think I'm like one of the only people I know that moved here not to climb or do any of the outdoor fun things here. I moved here for work.
3: I moved here to work at the local newspaper, the Squamish Chief. Like all reporters at a local paper, I'd cover it all. From the school district, to court cases, to municipal hall, to the latest search and rescue mission. But in my downtime, I found this small town, at least at first, pretty boring. And I realized if I didn't pick up something like rock climbing, I'd be miserable.
14: Okay.
17: You're on belay.
14: Climbing.
17: I'm on.
3: Over the years, I've gotten decent at this, but back in 2017, I was just learning the ropes. Little did I know, it would help me land the biggest story of my life.
14: Tell me about the day that you had to report out the murder.
3: I was in the newsroom, and all of a sudden, like, this press release pops into our email inboxes, and it says that the Integrated Homicide Investigation Team is working on a case. There's been a murder, and it was definitely... Maybe it was the point when I was just like, oh, this small town is not quite as sleepy as I thought it would be.
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4: From CBC News, The World This Hour, I'm Neil Herland. The polls are now closed and the counting is underway in three federal by-elections. Two of the ridings in BC and Ontario are considered safe Liberal seats, but the race to watch tonight is in Quebec, where the Conservatives, Bloc Québécois, and the Liberals are in a three-way race. The CBC's David Thurton is watching the results from our Parliamentary Bureau in Ottawa. David, what can you tell us?
5: Hey, Neil. The race that's most competitive, as you mentioned, is Quebec's Chicoutimi-Lefjord. The seat was previously held by Conservatives for the past 8 years. Now it's up for grabs after Richard Martel was appointed by Mark Carney, the Prime Minister, to the Senate. A quick look at the results there. We can see the Liberals are leading with 42% of the vote, but only four polls are reporting so far. Many people believe voters are going to the polls asking themselves which party is the best to handle, you know, Donald Trump in the trade dispute that we're seeing right now. Aluminum, lumber, and dairy are big issues in Chicoutimi. Two other by-elections, of course, we're watching tonight is in Vancouver, in North Vancouver, Capilano. The polls just closed there. We haven't seen any results yet. In Toronto, Beaches, East York, we are seeing three polls are reporting with the Liberals in the lead. They have 43% of the vote so far. But in those two by-elections, those are Liberal safe seats. The Liberals won in those ridings with large margins in 2025, so they're expected to hold on to those, Neil.
4: Thanks, David. The CBC's David Thurton in Ottawa. And for all the by-election results, click on our website, cbcnews.ca. Nearly three decades after hip-hop legend Tupac Shakur was shot and killed, a man has been found guilty of murder, the first conviction ever in the case.
6: Count one, murder with use of a deadly weapon. Guilty of first-degree murder with use of a deadly weapon.
4: A Las Vegas jury found Dwayne Davis guilty of orchestrating the 1996 shooting. The mystery around Tupac's killing has gripped hip-hop fans for years. The 63-year-old faces life in prison and will be sentenced in October. Steve Futterman reports from the courthouse.
7: It took the jurors just a few hours to reach their decision, finding Dwayne Davis guilty of orchestrating the murder of Tupac Shakur. As the verdict was announced, Davis stood at the defense table. He showed little, if any, emotion. Earlier, jurors heard final arguments from both the prosecution and defense. Prosecutors told jurors that Dwayne Davis was out for revenge after his nephew had been assaulted by Shakur at the MGM Grand Hotel. He went hunting for Shakur, the prosecution said. The key evidence throughout this case was Davis's own words in his memoir and in interviews, where he said he was involved in the shooting, even supplied the murder weapon. In its closing argument, the defense said these were not to be believed. These were exaggerations. And they even suggested that there's not any proof that Davis was in Las Vegas the night of the shooting. In the end, the jury disagreed. Steve Futterman, CBC News, at the county courthouse in Las Vegas.
4: Officials in Nepal confirm more than 900 people are dead after last week's flash floods along the border with Tibet.
8: Over 10,000 people have been rescued from the regions, including over 323 foreign nationals, and about 4,200 people are still unaccounted for.
4: Global Affairs now says 30 Canadians are among the missing. On the Tibet side of the border, China reports more than a dozen people have also died, with hundreds more unaccounted for. Rescue efforts have been challenging due to poor weather and a lack of heavy equipment. Argentinian soccer star Lionel Messi has announced his retirement from international play. The 39-year-old represented his national team for nearly two decades, playing in six World Cups. His country won the tournament in 2022. Messi again led Argentina to the finals this year, ultimately losing to Spain. On social media, he says the decision to quit hurts deeply, but he says the time has come. And that is your World This Hour. For CBC News, I'm Neil Herland.
9: Hi there, I'm CBC meteorologist Ashley Brawweiler. Chance of showers tonight for most of the island except the south. Temperatures will sit between 8 to 11 degrees as the winds shift northerly. Those northwesterly winds will stick around tomorrow, which means it'll be cooler with highs in the mid to upper teens, and it'll be unsettled with generally cloudy skies and a few showers around. The chance of showers will stick around for coastal Labrador tomorrow as well, but high pressure will build to the west, and that means sunshine for the west, the north coast, and central Labrador.
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12: 9,
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12: 8,
11: 7,
12: number
11: 6,
12: 5, 4, taking you all the way from 20 to the top.
11: Number one.
13: This was the number one song from last week.
14: Come on in, don't know how to do it. Will love come around and does one come around to it?
13: Yes, that's Role Model out of the USA with his number one hit song called High Hopes 3000. Will that song be able to hang on to our number one spot for 2 weeks straight? You'll need to stick with me until the end of this show to find out. I'm your guest host, Jeremy Ratt, filling in for Grant Lawrence. And on this week's countdown, you're going to hear three debut songs enter your countdown. And you'll also hear which song is the highest jumper on the chart and which song received the most online votes this past week as well. And here's how your top 20 works. We keep track of Canadian streaming numbers and radio spins every week, and we count up all of your votes that come in to cbcmusic.ca/top20vote, and that helps us figure out the order of the songs you're about to hear. And all of this new music can also be heard on Mornings, Drive, and After Dark on CBC Music. Now, let's get this countdown started with the brand new single from Olivia Rodrigo. Stupid Song starts this week's CBC Music Top 20 at number 20.

That is our second debut this week, and it comes courtesy of British singer-songwriter Sienna Spyro. It's called He's Not My Baby, I'm His, and it enters your countdown at number 19. And if you want to help either of those songs by Sienna Spyro or Olivia Rodrigo to climb up this chart, you can do so by voting for them right now at cbcmusic.ca/top20vote. That's where you can check out all the songs that are hoping to break into the chart as well. That's cbcmusic.ca/top20vote. I'm Jeremy Ratt in Vancouver, and our third debut this week comes from Young Friend out of Vancouver. And you should know this song also received the most online votes this past week. It's called Miracle, and it enters the countdown at number 18.

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0: song debuted on last week's countdown. It's new music from Australia's Julia Jacklin with Get Away From Me, I Think I'll Love You Soon. And this week, it climbs three spots to land at number 17. Now, Julia Jacklin will release her much-anticipated studio album on September 25th on 4AD Records. It's called The Gem and is named in honor of her favorite pub in Melbourne. And you can catch Julia Jacklin live this fall as she brings her show to North America with dates in Vancouver on October 27th at the Commodore and in Toronto on November 15th at the Danforth, in Montreal November 17th at the Beanfield Theater. Get your tickets now. And hey, I would love to play you all 20 songs in full on this chart, but it's just not possible to squeeze them all into this wee little hour. So, here's a quick spin through the songs coming in at number 16 to 14.
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0: 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It climbs two spots to take number 16.

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1: I'm Jeremy Ratt. Still to come, number one. So, the big question this week is, will Role Model and his hit song High Hopes 3000 have the power to be able to hang on to our number one spot for 2 weeks straight? You'll need to stick with me until the end of the hour to find out. But right now, up next, it's new music from Magi Merlin. Out of Montreal, the singer's debut album was released this summer on Bonsound Music. It's called Powerhouse. And if you are in Montreal, you can catch Magi Merlin live on September 17th at Fufon's Electriques. And from that new album, this is Whip, which climbs three spots this week right into number 13, right here on your CBC Music Top 20.

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1: Number

All right, that is the latest from Loren with Gold in California, which moves up three spots to take number 12. And Loren's new album is out this week. It's entitled Don't Be Funny Without Me. It was released on Royal Mountain Records, and she's going to be taking those songs on tour across the country. That includes some stops in Montreal on September 23rd and 27th at the Pop Montreal Festival. On September 25th, she's going to be at the Theatre Rialto in Montreal. And in Vancouver on October 8th, she's going to be appearing at the Wise Hall. And lastly, at the Drake Hotel in Toronto on October 23rd. I'm Jeremy Ratt. 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

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Now, this past Saturday, CBC replayed the recording of the Tragically Hip's final show in Kingston, Ontario, to mark its 10th anniversary. And The Hip is one of those bands where I love them now, but the music didn't click with me when I first listened to them. Maybe I wasn't ready for songs like Ahead by a Century or Bob Cajun. It wasn't until I heard Gord Downie's solo album Coke Machine Glow where I started to vibe with the sound. I think it was the track Chancellor. I can't remember which family member or family friend was playing that song, but I'd be curious to hear your thoughts. Was there a band or an artist that took some time to grow on you? 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That's top20@cbc.ca. Now, up next, out of New Brunswick, it's a singer who knows how to turn it up. It's Lisa LeBlanc. Whole Lot of Talkin' climbs two spots this week to take number 11 right here on your CBC Music.

0: music from Madonna, joined by Sabrina Carpenter on that track called Bring Your Love. I'm Jeremy Ratt, filling in for Grant Lawrence this week, and I wish we could play you every song on the chart in full, but we never have enough time. So here is a quick trip through the tunes coming in at 9 to 6.
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1: I'm your guest host, Jeremy Ratt, in Vancouver, and if you are really digging any of these songs, you can cast your votes for them right now. 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All right, let's get into our top five this week, starting with Billy Ann. The new EP is entitled Heart So Open, and from it, let's hear the first single called Otis. This week, it moves up two spots to crack the top five at number five right here on your CBC Music Top 20.

ice, landing at number 4 this week. That is the latest from Valley with Vending Machine. I'm Jeremy Ratt. You're listening to the CBC Music Top 20. And let's get into the top 3 this week, starting with Phoebe Bridgers. The singer's new album was just released. It's entitled Lost Weekend. And if you're on the West Coast, you can catch Phoebe Bridgers perform these songs in person in Vancouver. That's on October 24th at Rogers Arena. The first single from the new album is called Lost Boys, and it's our highest jumper on the chart, leaping a huge 5 spots to take the number 3 position right here on your CBC Music Top 20.

That's new music from Phoebe Bridgers. Lost Boys is number 3. I'm Jeremy Ratt. Up next, it's Carly Rae Jepsen from Mission BC. Day and Night is the title of Carly Rae's new double album, which is set to release on September 18th. And from it, this is On Wires, up one spot to land at number 2.

0: And we counted Canadian streaming numbers and radio spins along with all of your votes. And now, taking the top spot this week, it is Role Model Again. The American singer's new album is entitled Chuck Timely and the Hourglass, and if you are in Vancouver, you can catch some of those new songs in person at the Freedom Mobile Arch September 12th. From Role Model's new album, this is his hit song High Hopes 3000. It's your number one song for the second week in a row, right here on your CBC Music Top 20.
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0: 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I'm Jeremy Ratt. 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
6: Voters in Iceland just said no, but just barely, to EU accession talks. The head of the Farmers Association tells us about the differences of opinion around her own dinner table and why, ultimately, she's relieved.
7: From CBC News, the world this hour, I'm Neil Herland. We begin with breaking political news. The CBC News Decision Desk has just called 2 of the 3 federal by-elections tonight for the Carney Liberals. The CBC's David Thurton is tracking the vote from our parliamentary bureau in Ottawa. David, what can you tell us?
8: Hey, Neil. The first riding that the CBC Decision Desk called was the Toronto seat of Beaches East York. The Decision Desk called this for the Liberals. They previously held it, and Tanvir Shenawaz addressed supporters moments ago.
9: Thank you so much. Thank you so much. It is going to now be the honor of a lifetime to represent the only home I've ever known as your next member of parliament for Beaches East York.
8: And the second riding that went to the Liberals, well, this was an upset. It was previously held by the Conservatives, was Chicoutimi-le-Fjord. The Liberals' candidate Daniel Gourbet is projected to take this riding, winning more than 49% of the votes, Neil. The third by-election, which we are watching tonight, is in North Vancouver, Capilano. The Liberals are largely expected to take this riding as well, but so far only 6 out of about 200 polls are reporting. But so far, it's still early days, and the Liberals are leading there.
7: Thanks, David. The CBC's David Thurton in Ottawa. And for all the by-election results, click on our website, cbcnews.ca. Now to the Las Vegas County Courthouse.
10: Guilty of first-degree murder with use of a deadly weapon, dated this 31st date. Ladies and gentlemen of the jury, is this your verdict as read? So say you won, so say you all.
11: Yes.
7: A Las Vegas jury has just found Dwayne Davis guilty of orchestrating the 1996 killing of rap legend Tupac Shakur, a crime he bragged about. This is the first conviction in a case that has gripped hip-hop fans for decades.
12: Now let me welcome everybody to the Wild Wild West, a state that's untouchable like Elliot Ness.
7: Tupac Shakur was considered one of the greatest hip-hop artists of all time. He released 4 studio albums, and 3 of them went platinum. His killer will be sentenced in October. Quebec City Cardinal Marc Ouellette has won a defamation lawsuit. He sued Pamela Groslot after she named him in a 2022 class action suit. It alleged sexual misconduct by members of the Archdiocese of Quebec. Gabriel Guindy reports.
13: In his ruling, Quebec Superior Court Judge Martin Castonguay wrote that Groslot's accusations were malicious. Groslot accused Cardinal Ouellette of sexual misconduct on 4 occasions, including unwanted touching. She alleged the incidents happened while she was training or working as a lay pastoral agent for the Catholic Church. But the judge found that the evidence proved beyond a doubt that her allegations were unfounded. Justice Castonguay said regarding that incident, the court found too many inconsistencies in her account. He said damage to Ouellette's reputation was compounded by the fact that the class action against the Archdiocese of Quebec overwhelmingly involved clergy or lay people accused of being pedophiles. Justice Castonguay ruled the acts that Ouellette was being accused of were completely unrelated to that 2022 lawsuit. The judge acknowledged Ouellette's pledge to donate any amounts from the suit towards combating sexual abuse faced by Indigenous people in Canada. Gabriel Gindi, CBC News, Montreal.
7: We're following a horrific story in New York City. A woman randomly stabbed two people in Times Square. Zoran Mamdani is mayor of New York.
11: This afternoon, a woman carrying multiple knives stabbed two people in Times Square on 7th Avenue. NYPD officers in the area responded immediately, deploying a taser and discharging their firearms. Both of the victims, as well as the alleged perpetrator, were taken to Bellevue Hospital. I'm deeply saddened to report that one of the victims has passed away, as has the alleged perpetrator. The second victim is currently in the hospital in stable condition.
7: Video from the scene shows the woman was holding two large kitchen knives. And that is your World This Hour. For CBC News, I'm Neil Herland.
14: Hi there, I'm CBC meteorologist Ashley Brawweiler. Chance of showers tonight for most of the island except the south. Temperatures will sit between 8 to 11 degrees as the winds shift northerly. Those northwesterly winds will stick around tomorrow, which means it'll be cooler with highs in the mid to upper teens, and it'll be unsettled with generally cloudy skies and a few showers around. The chance of showers will stick around for coastal Labrador tomorrow as well, but high pressure will build to the west, and that means sunshine for the west, the north coast, and central Labrador.
6: Hello, I'm Neil Kirksall.
15: Good evening, I'm Chris Howden. This is As It Happens, the Midnight Edition. Tonight.
6: The plight at the end of the tunnel. Hundreds of workers in Nepal are believed to be trapped underground in hydropower tunnels after last week's floods. Their families are angry, but still hopeful they might be rescued.
15: No thank EU. Icelanders vote against restarting talks to join the European Union. A no supporter tells us that wasn't about pushing the EU away, but embracing her own country's sovereignty.
6: Cliffhanger, rescuers swoop in to save a mountain climber stranded on a 6-inch ledge 10,000 feet above the ground. A firefighter tells us the nighttime rescue could easily have ended very badly.
15: Thanking his lucky stars, an astronomer is delighted at the launch of NASA's new Nancy Grace Roman telescope, which he says will help us better understand the universe and our place in it.
6: Throwing people a lot of curves, voters have chosen the winner of the inaugural Fat Marmot Week. We'll hear how a, quote, special boy who likes to eat rocks, unquote, managed to tip the scales in his favor.
15: And putting the riff in verifiable. After conducting a study of fans at a German rock festival, scientists announced that listening to heavy metal might actually increase your pain threshold. As it happens, the Monday edition, radio that finds poetry in motion. For days now, rescuers in Nepal have been urgently digging, blasting, and pumping their way through mountains of mud and debris. They're trying to reach hundreds of workers who are believed to have been trapped inside hydropower tunnels by the flash floods that swept across the Nepal-Tibet border last week. Around 900 workers are missing underground. Experts say some could have access to oxygen, but are warning that the chances of finding survivors diminish as the days pass. Utom Bloon is Senior Vice President of the Independent Power Producers Association, which represents the companies whose workers are trapped. We reached him in Kathmandu.
6: Utom, what have you heard today about these rescue efforts?
16: Today, I just come back from the site. This disaster was like a horrific kind of movie. Everything, including that bridge, everything, road, all the heavy equipment, that dogs, tunnels, it's all swept away. From today, so all the equipment is reached there. They also did a blasting. So that's a control, that's control blast. And all the that's water is pumping out. Then once water level goes down, then they will enter there. And they are taking out all those, slurry and everything by the using heavy equipment. And all our drone and everything is ascending inside the tunnel so that they can, wherever they can send and they can access the tunnel and movement of the people or something like that. And some of the people is doing the rock climbing and trying to reach and figure it out if there is some other like inlet tunnel that can enter the people. So there is many other options working on parallelly.
6: You flew over one of these, these areas, one of these plants and the tunnels. Mm-hmm. Describe for our listeners what it was like. What did you see?
16: Oh my God. It's basically, when you see these things, you know, we are saying it is a like flood. But flood means you have a rain and slowly water goes up and you have a time to evacuate, you have a time to go up. And even this early warning system works. But it is like a blast. You can just imagine the speed. And you must have seen the video of that Chinese, that sport. It's just taken over a whole building in just a fraction of seconds. And this slurry and mud goes up to the 150 meter high than earlier ground. So all these stone, mud, slurry was coming like 20 meter above the bridge. Both sides of the river is painted like concrete. But it's a slurry and mud. All trees, lot of habitats, lot of building were swept away and just, I mean, dumped into the river. And there is nothing. And people are dying. Animals are died there. There is a lot of smell. I mean, it's a horrific kinds of movie scene, I would say.
6: Have you heard from any of the families of the workers who are still stuck?
16: Yeah. Family member is constantly pushing all these projects, head office in Kathmandu, and they are also reaching to us, and they are complaining, to be really honest. They are very, very angry. They are complaining about delay in rescuing the people. I can understand that. We are fully, I mean, okay about whatever they said, but it is beyond our control. At least as a developer, it's beyond our control. But we are constantly meeting with them. We are trying to convince them that we are doing where possible, and we are also connected with government.
6: What are you army, saying to government officials? What are you saying to authorities you've been speaking to?
16: Yeah, but, I mean, whenever we are talking to them, we are helping them in where possible, like getting a machine, you know, sending a few people there if there is a need of some financial help, I would say. And we are also getting them a design of the these hydropower projects, drawing and maps. And I mean, we are doing where possible, but they still flood, and it's like in a mountain area. You don't have heavy equipment. You have to go manually if you fall down, even if like, we don't have like very experience on that kinds of rescue in Nepal, because it's never happened in history of Nepal.
6: How do you feel though about the rescue response, the government response so far?
16: Yeah, I would say it's really, really getting delay now, getting late. These people are high skill, our engineers, high skill like manpowers. They already did many projects in Nepal. They are assets, they are gems for hydropower industry. And we are rushing against the time. But in terms of even government sides, they are putting their full effort on that. Yeah, till like Saturday, it was not fully focused on hydropower side. From the Saturday, it was fully focused. It's slightly been delayed, but government, everybody is now focused and fully focused on this hydropower project.
6: Why do you think it was delayed? Why do you think it was delayed?
16: Initially, the people are like much more focused on surrounding people who is like scattered everywhere around the river bank. So basically, first priority is given to the general public, right? So the only then and reaching there like barefoot is like almost impossible. Machine is also not there. Road is not there. Bridge is not there. So only chopper. So that is the major, I would say, the focus area initially. So people are just like confused where to begin with, right? Something like that.
6: The Prime Minister of Nepal has said that experts from India, China and South Korea are now involved in the rescue operations. The Energy Minister posted on social media that those trapped workers are the, quote, highest priority. How are you feeling about the chances that more people are going to come out alive?
16: Yeah, the tunnel also have got oxygen, because there is a few inlet tunnels that can pass the oxygen there. So there is around, believed to be 300 people working there. So we are still hopeful on that particular project. That's 300 people we will able to bring back alive. And other like three projects, there is a like buried, below 20 meters of landslide and slurry is, buried. And there is a place of oxygen is not available. Water is there, but oxygen is not there. So if I feel, less chances, but we are still hopeful, because until and unless we don't reach there, we don't see it. So, and they are our loved ones, so we cannot trust that they are no more.
6: Uttam, I appreciate your time. Thank you for this.
16: Thank you so much. Namaste.
15: Utom Bloon is the senior vice president of the Independent Power Producers Association, which represents companies whose workers are trapped in tunnels in Nepal. He's in Kathmandu.

0: There may be 100 billion planets in the Milky Way. There may be more than 100 billion. But even if we go with the low estimate, that's a lot of marbles for scientists like Jason Rowe to sift through. But now Mr. Rowe and other astronomers have been handed a powerful new tool to discover and understand all those planets. Yesterday, NASA's Nancy Grace Roman telescope blasted off into space from Cape Canaveral. It promises to send back all kinds of new data about our galaxy to us. I will not understand it, but Mr. Rowe will. He's a physics and astronomy professor at Bishop's University. We reached him in Sherbrooke, Quebec.
1: Professor, you watched this all happen online, live. What did it feel like?
2: Watching a rocket launch is always amazing.
1: Yeah.
2: It reaches that crescendo of years of anticipation, and then the launch is up and into space in a matter of minutes. It's a fabulous experience.
1: And now the waiting game, but where is it headed first? Let's tell our listeners.
2: So Roman right now is in a low Earth orbit, and then very soon it's going to transition onto its journey out to what's called Lagrange Point 2, which is about 1 million kilometers away from the Earth, and it's going to take roughly 3 months to get there.
1: And once it arrives, what excites you most, and other, you know, astronomers as well, about what it may be able to capture and what you could glean from it?
2: So once Roman arrives at its destination at Lagrange Point 2, it's still going to undergo a bunch of checks of what's called commissioning to see how the instrument works and everything else. And then there's going to be that big, exciting moment when you get what are called first light images that come back, as well as some preliminary science goals that we're going to do to capture beautiful images of different parts of our Milky Way galaxy, of distant galaxies. And those first images are going to tell us how well we're going to do scientifically with Roman.
1: You study planets outside our solar system, exoplanets. We've talked about them on our show before, obviously. But what are some of the questions that you have that you hope Roman will help you answer?
2: Yeah, so as someone that studies exoplanets, is I study them because I want to understand how our Earth formed and evolved. Exoplanets is one way of being able to determine that. So what makes Roman so exciting is that it's going to potentially discover over 100,000 new exoplanets. Mm-hmm. Some of them are going to be close by to us. Some of them are going to be on the other side of the galaxy. That's going to be the first time we do essentially a galactic census of how planets form and evolve throughout our galaxy.
1: So this to you, I mean, all of these missions and other telescopes, certainly they're significant to research and to NASA's work in particular. But it sounds like you have a soft spot already for this one.
2: Yes, I do. And it's partially because we've been working on this for a number of years of demonstrating the great exoplanet science that will come out of the Roman space program. Some of this is tied to work a decade earlier that we did with Kepler. Kepler was very exciting because it demonstrated that, for instance, there's more planets in the Milky Way galaxy than there are stars. And now with Roman, it's getting that high fidelity, large sample to be able to drill down in statistics and start finding solar systems that remind us of home.
1: How do you stay patient knowing that, you know, it will be what, spring before you start to see things?
2: Yeah, that we still have a lot of work to do ahead of time. So my team here at Bishop's University, we're going to be doing the search on the data to find these 100,000 new exoplanets. Mm-hmm. So in the lead up to that experiment happening is we're going to be testing our computer codes. We're going to be testing simulations. When commissioning data shows up, we'll be doing tests on that as well to validate that our computing facilities here in Canada are ready and up to the task for this big windfall of discovery that's about to occur next year.
1: So it'll keep you busy. So you're not maybe staring at the calendar and the clock as closely.
2: Oh, I still will be, right? You know, they're going to start circling spring next year for when the survey starts.
1: this program, this telescope, they're named for Nancy Grace Roman. What do you want our listeners to know about what she achieved and why ultimately this was named for her?
2: Nancy Grace Roman, she was one of the first administrators for NASA, and she is the reason why we have facilities like the Hubble Space Telescope. So pushing on that end to ensure that there's investment in astronomical facilities, ensuring that there's people involved to do the work. It is very suiting that we now have this facility that is being launched that's going to not only teach us about exoplanets, teach us about dark energy and dark matter and the nature of the universe itself. It's named after someone that was extremely influential in what we have for modern day astronomy and what we're actually able to do.
1: I would imagine, you know, for your students, they love this field, so it's always fascinating and exciting for them. But what are they telling you? What's your sense from them about how they're feeling about being your student at this moment in time?
2: Yeah, the students that are showing up here at Bishop's are excited about all the work that's happening on exoplanets. And from my perspective, it's kind of interesting to see their viewpoint coming into this new realm of discovery. When I started studying exoplanets, there was maybe like a handful known, like four or five, right? And now we know thousands of them. So students that are coming in to study them now are at a real opportunity to, you know, dig into the data, to participate in the process, and to help increase our knowledge of the universe and what we know about exoplanets and distant worlds.
1: Do you let yourself, you know, when you close your eyes at night or when you have some downtime, do you close your eyes and imagine what this telescope is going to give you, the kinds of images? Do you draw them in your mind?
2: So one thing that happens frequently is that, you know, it's a nice evening and I'm sitting outside on the deck, right, and the clouds clear up and the stars come out, is I can't help but realize that every star that you look at in a nighttime sky has planets around it. Mm-hmm. And what's going on those planets? You know, is there someone there looking back at us or even beyond that? It makes your mind run, right? So I'm sitting here and now my mind racing about all the cool things that are going to show up and why it's really exciting, this type of knowledge that we've never had before. Like I said, just go out on any clear night, stare up into the sky, and you're looking at billions of worlds out there potentially staring back.
1: Professor, I'm so glad we could speak. I do that a lot too, even though I'm not in your field, but it is a beautiful, magical thing. Thank you for this.
2: Oh, you're welcome. Have a great day.
1: You too.
0: Jason Rowe is a physics and astronomy professor at Bishop's University and the Canada Research Chair in Exoplanet Astrophysics. He's in Sherbrooke, Quebec.

0: There's a new heavyweight champ in Colorado, and he is an absolute unit. As we've been telling you, the inaugural Fat Marmot Week took place this month, inspired by the popularity of the annual Fat Bear Week in Alaska. The new contest saw eight rodents battle it out. Each had spent months feasting, packing on the pounds before the start of the long winter. The bodies were round. The stakes were high. Well, medium high. And the internet was obsessed. Thousands of people cast their ballots, and now a winner has been crowned. Katie Adler is a graduate student at the University of California, Los Angeles, and works with the lab that ran the competition. We reached her in Gothic, Colorado.
1: Katie, you were on our show just a few weeks ago now, mid-competition. Now the results are in. You're here to announce which marmot has bragging rights.
2: So Dawn was our winner this year. So we had eight contestants. Mm-hmm. Dawn was both the fattest marmot, so he gained the most mass over the season, and he was the popular vote winner. So he, we like to say, gained or won the hearts and minds of our voters. He definitely deserved it. You know, he was really, really big by the end of the season.
1: He
2: started at around 8.5 pounds, and he kind of ended around 13. So he nearly doubled his body mass.
1: Bravo. 6 kilos.
2: Under six.
1: Yeah. Just for a point of comparison, a marmot that large, that heavy, compared to a normal marmot, just help us visualize here.
2: He's a big male, so that kind of gives him an advantage over some of our other contestants. I would say maybe 4 to 4.5 kilos is like a pretty big female. 5 is about pushing it for like a big male. He's like about 5.5 kilos, which is kind of insane. He's just absolutely massive. So he was visibly the biggest winner when we were watching him during our observations.
1: And so did you think, you know, he had a lock on it?
2: You know, I want to think that the public had a lot of favorites. Like, you know, people were really rooting for Open Kite, people rooting for Stonehenge. But it did feel like he was the overall fan favorite. So I'm not surprised, but I did hope that some of them made it a bit further than they did.
1: And the personality aspect of it, you were saying that voters responded to that, what Dawn was showing on that front. What's Dawn's personality like?
2: Yeah, so I think people really liked the fact that we said he is a special boy who likes to eat rocks. You know, marmots get a bit of minerals and salt from rocks, so we've seen him licking them a couple times, and so we thought to add that. I think that was kind of silly for people and very out of nowhere, so I think that really engaged people a bit more than maybe some other bios that we gave to the animals.
1: Have you been able to get a sense of, get a

0: people are donating. We really appreciate it.
1: Very PG, we should say. You were raising money through this for the Rocky Mountain Biological Laboratory. How much have you raised so far?
0: So we've definitely, across all of our donations, raised about $120,000 at least, which is super awesome. We're so grateful. We could not have imagined this much of support from the public and from our the people who have supported us through Fat Marmot Week. So, yeah, we're just super grateful for it.
1: And what do you think it will be the best way? Any decisions made yet on how to spend all that money that was raised?
0: You know, we're still kind of in the figuring out stages because we didn't really expect to get this much money, you know, but I think it'll go at least towards maybe a student or towards lab equipment or something that is really important for continuing the project. So it will be spent well. That's all I can say at this point.
1: You enjoy marmots, clearly, maybe even love them. Have they taught you anything through this competition?
0: I reflect on how resilient they are. You know, they can make it through really harsh summers. It's been really hot this year. They can make it through not getting eaten by predators because, you know, we have a badger at one of our sites that has been ravaging some of our pups. But some of the adults have made it through. And so and they've made it through some really tough hibernation periods. And I think that that's just really cool. And marmots are resilient and deserve a lot of respect. And I think I've gained a lot more respect for them. And I hope the public has too through this process.
1: What would you say to people who aren't, you know, they're not marveling at marmots the way you and your colleagues are? What's your pitch to them?
0: I think people, maybe if they're not super excited about marmots, that's okay. You know, not everyone's excited mm-hmm. about marmots, but take a little bit extra time in your day to like think about your surroundings and kind of give nature a bit more appreciation, because it's the natural world is so wonderful and amazing and cool. And if you're not really paying attention to it, you're missing out. So I think just overall, get excited about wildlife.
1: Yeah. And this is the first one. We know we talked about Fat Bear Week, and I think that was a point of inspiration for you and the team there as well. Is there going to be a second Fat Marmot Week?
0: Yes. So Fat Marmot Week 2027 is confirmed.
1: Oh, get your merch now.
0: Yeah, so it's going to be a bit more organized. You know, this was a trial run. It was a vestful trial run, but next year might be a bit more organized and have a bit more planning behind it. So hopefully it'll be even better than this year.
1: Good to speak with you. Thanks for coming back on the show, Katie.
0: Yeah, thanks for having me.
2: Katie Adler is a graduate student at UCLA. She works in the Rocky Mountain Biological Laboratory, which ran Fat Marmot Week. We reached her in Gothic, Colorado.

Are you ready to rock? I said, are you ready to rock? Because it, what? Oh, sorry. We're not ready to rock. We have to do the water thing first. So, okay, get yourself a tub of very cold water, like this one here. Lower your arm into it, like so. Too cold. Too cold. Cassie, what was my time? About 4 minutes? Wait, 2.1 seconds? Your stopwatch is broken, but fine, we'll say 2.1 seconds. You out there as well, write down your time. And now on to the next part of the experiment, where we listen to an entire Metallica concert. To return to my prior question, are you ready to rock?

0: Metallica loves Edmonton.
1: That was the entirety of the Metallica show from August of 2017 in Edmonton. It was 2 hours and 40 minutes long, so we had to compress it a little bit time-wise. But technically, we all did just hear the whole show. Now it's time to dunk our arms in the cold water. Again. Too cold. How long that time, Cassie? 2.7 seconds. Incredible. That confirms

confirms the conclusions of the new study in Scientific Reports. Heavy metal really might boost our pain tolerance. In 2023, researchers from the Max Planck Institute for Human Cognitive and Brain Sciences went to the Wacken Open Air Heavy Metal Music Festival in Germany. Before the festival, they asked 60 people to immerse their non-dominant arms in frigid water. And then afterwards, they asked 62 people who had been to the festival to do the same thing. They found that both groups felt the same amount of pain, like I just felt, but the people who had spent the previous 4 days banging their heads to the world's heaviest bands were able to keep their arms submerged for longer. They could endure the pain, as metal had taught them. The scientists have a lot of follow-up questions, but right now, I only have one. Are you ready to rock? Here's Lee Aaron with Metal Queen.

0: For the past few months, Iceland has been debating whether or not to restart talks about joining the European Union. According to the Yes campaign, joining the EU would mean greater geopolitical security. The No campaign argued that accession would strip Iceland of the ability to set its own laws, especially when it came to agricultural and fishing policy. The debate was fierce and divisive, and now it's over. Yesterday, after a referendum, officials announced that the No side had won with almost 53% of the vote. Margaret Augusta Sigurðardóttir is the general secretary of the Icelandic Farmers Association. She supported the No campaign. We reached her in Reykjavik.
1: Margaret, how are you and your members feeling now that this vote is done and dusted?
2: I would definitely say, honestly, I think the overwhelming feeling is relief. The debate was intense and people care deeply about the outcome. There are certainly many people who are disappointed and hurt by the result. And that always deserves respect. Because democracy isn't about one side getting everything it wants.
1: There will be people who might be pleased or reassured to hear you say that after what was quite a contentious campaign period leading up to this vote. And the result, as our listeners heard, was quite close. How did that play out, you know, around your own dinner table, among your friends and family? Was everyone in agreement?
2: No, not really. Many people I deeply loved were not in the same opinion as I did. But the thing is, if you just look at it from the perspective that Icelanders did not reject Europe. They looked at what they already had, and Iceland will continue to work closely with Europe through the EEA agreement, Schengen, and many other forms of cooperation. And the referendum was not about rejecting Europe anyway. In any ways. It was about whether Iceland should ultimately join the EU. And a yes in the referendum was one step towards EU direction.
1: It was about the talks, right? Not even just joining. This was just a yes or no to continue talks.
2: Yeah, but from a broader perspective, it's why are we having the talk? The end goal is always to be a member. So that was the thing. And maybe somebody, it wasn't very understandable how it was often promoted. Because if you're having the talk, you are heading to EU. Of course, there was a proposed to be a referendum afterwards when there would be a session, negotiation, a session agreement to have another referendum. But in general, people ended up asking themselves what they would gain from taking the next step and what they would have to give up in return.
1: Why was no the right answer in your view?
2: It was, I think, definitely about sovereignty, because we have been a sovereign nation since 1918, and we started that way in 1262. So sovereignty is quite a lot for us as a people of 400,000. And ultimately, the end result was that people in Iceland want to decide in Iceland, how the rules are in Iceland and how policies are designed.
1: And specifically around agricultural policies, fishing, right? What was, for our listeners who are just diving into this result, what did you feel was at stake or that you might lose?
2: The thing is that the EU regulation work is for market of 450 million of consumers and people. We are here 400,000, and it's just unrealistic that we could ever play by the same rules being an isolated island in the North Atlantic as the European mainland. So that's just, for me, it's a bit of a common sense, and the exemption that we would need would have to be so extreme that it would go beyond the fundamental rules of EU, and therefore the likability that 27 member states, countries, would accept such extreme exemptions are quite non-realistic.
1: So the EU, you know, officials in Brussels suggesting or saying they would work with Iceland on some of these very issues you're talking about, fishing in particular, the fact that this was just about talks, as we said, not joining quite yet. Those reassurances from Brussels, they didn't convince you. Why not?
2: Because the Commission in Brussels and all the institutions of Brussels always need to play within the same field, on the same field of rules, we would always need to go beyond that. They would always be bound by the fundamental principles of EU. So therefore, it wasn't worth the risk. And there was not, they were not very convincing on how they could get us the exemption we would need.
1: Your foreign minister, Iceland's foreign minister, told Reuters today, quote, "We didn't vote away the geopolitical situation. It's still there, and we still have to find other ways to increase our security," unquote. And he's talking about, you know, the way alliances have shifted, threats from the U.S. president, certainly. Keeping in mind the seriousness of what you're talking about and the agricultural policies, how important they are and how important fishing is to the population there. Why do you feel that they're more important than the kind of geopolitical threats that there are right now?
2: We are a member of NATO. We have a very good relationship with Europe. So basing the debate on some kind of fair, that didn't come close to the voters, I think, because that discussion was mostly by foreign media. It was maybe in the beginning of the debate, but it ultimately was mostly about interest, inflation and currency and food price.
1: But the foreign minister is saying that there's reasons to be concerned and the security situation needs to be improved or increased. And now he's going to look for alternatives. The country will look for alternatives, as he said. So I hear what you're saying about it not reaching, you know, the voters directly. Yeah. But he's suggesting that there's a reason to be concerned still for Iceland.
2: Thank God I'm not the foreign minister, because but for us, at least this has not been here at the dinner table.
1: Right.
2: So it's not threats by some president in, for example, in the US or any other. So
1: yeah, one feels abstract, the other one felt very concrete at this stage.
2: Yeah.
1: Margaret, I'm so glad we could speak. Thank you for your time.
2: You too. Have a nice evening.
0: Margaret Augusta Sigurðardóttir is the General Secretary of the Icelandic Farmers Association. We reached her in Reykjavik.

0: Today on Parliament Hill, Barbara Kentner's family made a promise. The Wabagoon Lake Ojibwe Nation woman would not be forgotten. Ms. Kentner died in 2017 after being struck by a trailer hitch thrown from a moving vehicle. Braden Bushby is the man who threw that trailer hitch. In 2021, he was sentenced to 8 years for manslaughter, less a month for time served. And now the parole board has given Mr. Bushby full parole. Barbara Kentner's family went to Ottawa to question that decision. This is some of what her sister Connie had to say.
1: She was a mother, an aunt, and a friend. She was loved. She had a family who needed her. Like, we still need her. And now we are being asked to accept a decision that allows Braden Bushby, the man responsible for her death, to return to Thunder Bay, a small community, on full parole. As we continue to experience injustice, we have to hear the details again. We have to explain our pain again. When the parole board makes a decision like this, they are not deciding in a vacuum. There is a family on the other side of that decision, which is us. There is a community on the other side of that decision, is where we live. There are Indigenous women and girls watching. There are families who are asking themselves whether the justice system will protect them and whether their voices will matter if something happens to them.
0: That was Connie Kentner, the sister of Barbara Kentner, speaking on Parliament Hill earlier today. She spoke alongside Grand Chief Francis Kavanaugh of Grand Council Treaty 3.
2: I was there when we first heard the news of this completely senseless act on one of our people. I was there when we were devastated to hear that Barbara had passed away and that this attack had taken her life. I was there when her attacker was sentenced for this senseless act that took a life. I cannot believe that I have to say I am here to see her attacker be granted full parole. It is unacceptable to me that only a handful of years can pass before someone who took the lives of one of our beloved ones walks free. I believe it is an insult that the parole board can hear reports of the attacker mowing hate symbols into lawns and having them tattooed on his body and say that he is not a threat to society. As I have said over and over again, this decision is a miscarriage of justice. It sends a horrible message to our people that our lives are only worth a small jail sentence and a few lines in the media. Everyone here knows that the justice system in this country remains systemically racist. Though many deny it, the system continues to take into account who the attacker is and who the victim is, even when a life is taken. I ask, if Barbara was white, would her attacker be free today? Would a First Nation man who took the life of a white woman on the streets of Thunder Bay be walking free today? We all know the answer to that question. I call upon all Canadians to reflect seriously on the kind of country they want to live in and ask themselves honestly if this decision reflects their understanding of justice.
0: Treaty 3 Grand Chief Francis Kavanaugh speaking in Ottawa this morning.

0: For hours, a 6-inch rock ledge was the only thing preventing Rob Martin from falling to his death. A little over a week ago, Mr. Martin set out to climb Laurel Mountain in the Sierra Nevada, but he took a wrong turn and found himself secured on that tiny ledge 10,000 feet off the ground. When he realized he had nowhere to go, he used a sat phone to call 911. That's where Mitch Queering enters the story. He is a volunteer with the Mono County Sheriff Search and Rescue Team that saved Rob Martin. We reached him in Mammoth Lakes, California.
1: Mitch, have you had a chance to sort of take it all in, process what you were able to do, how you were able to help? Have you ever been part of a rescue like this one?
2: I have been able to have some good processing time with this one and do some good reflection. And my final thoughts are that this is a different rescue than others, even though we do other technical rescues here in our big, expansive county. And that is primarily for the very positive, immediate positive story behind it. The fact that we were able to execute and help this person in their time of need immediately and with positive results, I think really sets it apart.
1: Tell us about the kind of terrain that he was climbing and where he was stuck.
2: So he ventured off route of a long, complex alpine gully into unprotectable, very vertical, slick terrain. And he found himself eventually landing at a 6-inch ledge that had one positive handhold. And that is where he said, I need to stop here. I am not safe continuing up or down. And any slip could be fatal for me.
1: I mean, I inhaled and started holding my breath when you said 6 inches of rock. I mean, precarious seems like an understatement.
2: Yes, not a lot of purchase for both feet. This was once we actually laid our eyes on him, we witnessed Rob switching feet, kind of 1 foot to the next foot, shaking him out, trying to keep that fatigue from setting in, from being in such a tight spot.
1: And was it an accident that he took, you know, went on that other part of the route?
2: Totally an accident. I can't speak to the specifics of exactly how he got there. As climbers, sometimes we just kind of have our head down. We're in the zone maneuvering on a route. And I think he was just in the zone. And he, I believe, was doing exactly what he thought was right. And he made some committing moves and just found himself off route. And once he realized, I am not where I need to be, he made a very wise choice and stopped.
1: How long did it take you from that first call from the sheriff gearing up? How long did it take you to find him on that perch?
2: I want to say we fully located him between 4 and 5 hours after that initial call. Finally, when we laid our complete eyes, it just had a complete visual of exactly what was going on. That's getting up the mountain, that's hauling all of this heavy technical gear into the mountain, maneuvering down this gully, trying to call out, until eventually we were able to hear him and then see him. Once we saw him and realized that it was going to mean getting to him, accessing him, securing him was going to mean starting at nightfall, that was a decision that we felt we had no choice to make.
1: Why did it have to be nightfall?
2: It had to be nightfall because nightfall was approaching. In other situations where we may consider if someone is in a better spot, a spot they may be able to wait the night out and allow for safer daytime operating conditions for rescuers, we may make that choice. But once we saw exactly where Rob was, it didn't become a question of, can we leave him here tonight? It became a question of, we need to get to him now, and how best can we do that?
1: What did you say to him when you first located him?
2: It was very difficult to speak with Rob. Even though we saw him because of this ferocious wind, this higher than normal wind that had been blowing in the area over the past few days, but particularly that day, it had been extremely windy, which had hampered these helicopter rescue efforts, which traditionally we would utilize in the past in this area.
1: So how did you do it? It's hard for us to wrap our heads around that he's there, you know, for all of these hours. Before you get there, and then the hours of the rescue operation. So, you know, as best you can, sort of the steps that you have to take to reach him and get him to safety.
2: In this unprotectable rock area, the only way to really make it protectable is to drill emergency sort of rescue anchor bolts. Mm. And we have a really cool system that allows us to actually take our equipment with us after we place it. But that was what we decided was the best route. We sent we set our anchor. We had one sort of rope attendant, one patient rescuer attendant. We sent that patient rescuer attendant out with a rope to traverse laterally. Eventually, after several hundred feet of maneuvering laterally, they were able to see the subject top down. They were lowered to that subject where they were able to secure them, and then eventually lowered to a much larger ledge.
1: And start to finish, how long did it take?
2: The entire rescue start to finish, I think, was in the range of 15 to 17 hours. The technical operation alone, just one portion of this much broader rescue, was several hours.
1: At what point do you all exhale, or do you cheer? I mean, what happens on hour 15 when you get him?
2: We do a little bit of both throughout the night. There was an exhale and a cheer when we first secured him, but we can't take our eye off the prize. We're still mid-mountain on this, in the middle of the night, on this very large, it was a very large mountain, and there's a lot of moving parts still. So we have we celebrate our small victories, or, you know, big victories, small victories, and we keep our eye on the prize. We continue the mission, we finish the mission, and then we really have a chance to let gratitude and celebration settle in.
1: Knowing what you know about climbing, what Rob Martin had to do to stay safe as he waited for help, what do you make of that?
2: I think that's one of the reasons that sets this rescue apart from others, is that Rob had an immense mental fortitude to push through his adverse situation. When he really pulled back and looked at the hand that he had before him, it was not very positive. And his decision to fight for himself is what really made the difference on a rescue like this.
1: Mitch, I appreciate this. Thank you.
2: Thank you for having me.
0: Mitch Queering is a volunteer with the Mono County Sheriff Search and Rescue Team. He's in Mammoth Lakes, California.

0: Megan Ipana thought she might never get a chance to thank the person who saved her daughter's life. In 2023, her daughter Lily was born with a rare liver condition. She needed a transplant. No one in their family was able to donate, so they started the search for an external donor. And luckily, after a few months, an anonymous donor came through. Lily is now a happy three-year-old with manageable symptoms, and her liver donor didn't stay anonymous for very long. Carmen Boskill had wanted to be a live liver donor ever since taking care of her father during his battle with liver disease. She and Ms. Ipana told the CBC how they ended up getting to know each other.
1: I was on Facebook one day, and a friend who I'd went to nursing school with in Red Deer, she had shared Megan and Lily's story on Facebook, and it had said all about Lily needing a live liver donor, and I saw blood type B. And I thought, this is so crazy, because I knew that there was only one baby in all of Canada that was in the system live, blood type B. I was blood type B. And I knew that that was the baby that I was indirectly matched to. I knew who they were, but they didn't have any idea who I was.
2: Yeah, that's exactly how it happened. Like, so what we actually thought was that it was someone that we knew who wanted the ability to maybe back out at the last minute if they, you know, had decided that it was too much, which we totally understood.
1: We were strangers, but when we first met or spoke for the first time, I truly felt like I had known Megan my whole life. And we were best friends that were meeting that we haven't seen each other for a long time.
2: Yeah, I felt the same way. Like, it was just like we already knew each other.
1: I remember the day that I pulled up and Lily was waiting at the door and she was so excited and everything was just so natural. And I leaned down and when we had a hug, even my daughter gets mad at me because I said it was the best hug I've ever received. And I'm not like a super religious person, but there was a higher power and I felt it that day. And even hugging Megan, like, I just feel like it was like this unspoken, weird cosmic connection.
2: Well, the only other person on this planet, other than her father and I, that has given her life is Carmen. That's something that even we couldn't do. Because without a liver, Lily would have died. So Carmen saved her life.
0: That's Carmen Boskill and Megan Ipana talking to Shannon Scott, host of The Trailbreaker.

In the words of Socrates, we accept the reality of the world with which we're presented. I mean, it wasn't exactly Socrates. It was more Christoph, the antagonist of the 1998 film The Truman Show, played by Ed Harris. But that fictional character's words are an apt description of what non-fictionally happened in a small town in northern Italy. After a landslide in 2005, a man named Franco Meloso said he had discovered a 2,000-year-old Greek amphitheater alongside artifacts dating back to the Neolithic, Greek, and Roman eras. He claimed the site had been visited by Julius Caesar and Cleopatra, and therefore it only made sense for him to charge people up to 40 euros per visit. In reality, though, Mr. Meloso had hired a local construction company to build and artificially age the entire thing, which was so clearly fake that the local heritage board and police immediately discovered its fakeness. One investigator said, quote, "Calling him a forger is an offense to forgers," unquote. Now, after a 10-year legal battle, the 69-year-old Mr. Meloso has been sentenced to 2 years and 4 months in prison. So, in the actual words of Socrates, I promise, true wisdom lies in one's confession about the limits of one's knowledge. Here are Sun Glaciers with Fakes.

0: We're now at the end of As It Happens, the Midnight Edition. Coming up next on CBC Radio 1, the news.
1: As It Happens, the Midnight Edition will be back again for you tomorrow. I'm Neat Kirksall. Thanks for listening.
0: And I'm Chris Howden. Good night.

0: Feel that? That's the thrill of the Northern Super League. And it's back on CBC Gem, with six fierce clubs battling all season long for glory. From coast to coast, Canada's first professional women's soccer league is bringing the heat. 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
1: From CBC News, The World This Hour, I'm Neil Herland. We begin with breaking political news. The CBC News Decision Desk projects the Carney Liberals will win 3 out of 3 federal by-elections tonight. The CBC's David Thurton is watching the results from our Parliamentary Bureau in Ottawa. David, what can you tell us?
2: Neil, the results in 2 of the by-elections largely are not surprising. I'm talking about the results in Toronto Beaches, East York, and North Vancouver, Capilano. These are ridings that the Liberals have held. They won in massive numbers in 2025. And according to the decision desk from CBC, the Liberals are expected to hold on to these seats again after the by-election results have come in. What is surprising is the win in Chicoutimi-Lefjord. This was a riding that the Conservatives held for the last 8 years, but the Liberals have flipped this riding tonight. The MP-elect, Daniel Gobeil, addressed the crowd in Chicoutimi. He said that Trump's trade war has been a deciding factor when voters have been going to the polls. He said voters wanted change, and Mark Carney has a plan to protect the community's aluminum, lumber, and dairy sectors. Have a listen to what else he had to say.
3: We are the voice of Quebec, a strong voice for a strong Canada. Thank you, friends.
2: So, yes, Daniel Gobeil addressing the crowd there. Certainly, it goes without saying, these results strengthen Mark Carney's majority government. It also is probably going to prompt some soul-searching among some of the opposition parties, especially the Conservatives, who are now down one more seat.
1: Thanks, David. The CBC's David Thurton in Ottawa. First Nations leaders are demanding accountability from the Parole Board of Canada after a man convicted of manslaughter was released on full parole earlier this month. Braden Bushby was sentenced in 2021 to 8 years in prison for the 2017 death of Barbara Kentner. The 34-year-old member of Wabagon Lake Ojibwe Nation died after being hit by a trailer hitch that was thrown from Bushby's truck. Connie Kentner, one of Barbara's sisters, led a march on Parliament Hill Monday to condemn his release.
4: There are Indigenous women and girls watching. There are families who are asking themselves whether the justice system will protect them and whether their voices will matter if something happens to them.
1: First Nations leaders say the Kentner family says the parole decision sends a concerning message about how violence against Indigenous women is treated in parole assessments. Well, nearly 3 decades after hip-hop legend Tupac Shakur was shot and killed, a man has been found guilty of murder. The first conviction ever in the case, a Las Vegas jury found 63-year-old Dwayne Davis guilty of orchestrating the 1996 shooting. The mystery around Tupac's killing has gripped hip-hop fans for years. Davis will be sentenced in October. Steve Futterman reports.
5: Count one, murder with use of a deadly weapon. Guilty of first-degree murder with use of a deadly weapon.
6: It took the jurors just a few hours to reach their decision, finding Dwayne Davis guilty of orchestrating the murder of Tupac Shakur. As the verdict was announced, Davis stood at the defense table. He showed little, if any, emotion. Earlier, jurors heard final arguments from both the prosecution and defense. Prosecutors told jurors that Dwayne Davis was out for revenge after his nephew had been assaulted by Shakur at the MGM Grand Hotel. He went hunting for Shakur, the prosecution said. The key evidence throughout this case was Davis's own words in his memoir and in interviews, where he said he was involved in the shooting, even supplied the murder weapon. In its closing argument, the defense said these were not to be believed. These were exaggerations. In the end, the jury disagreed. Steve Futterman, CBC News, at the County Courthouse in Las Vegas.
1: And that is your World This Hour. For CBC News, I'm Neil Herland.
7: Hi, I'm Saroja Coelho. 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
1: The White House touts a major oil deal with Venezuela, promising quick relief from soaring fuel prices. Energy experts say it's all smoke.
8: Here they are promising something that is literally impossible.
1: I'm Marco Werman. Also today, a reckoning in Nepal over hydropower as hundreds of workers await rescue in blocked up tunnels.
9: After all this, we have to seriously rethink about doing hydro here.
1: The Kremlin squelches political opposition with little hope for change in Russia's upcoming elections.
10: Right now, there is no clear plan for how to defeat Putin.
1: Plus, reining in AI in schools in Denmark.
11: The research evidence is clear that if we do not provide guardrails, it leads to negative consequences.
1: And Spain's smallest island tells the national government, control the hordes of tourists or set us free. And that's all ahead today on The World. We begin in Nepal, where the aftermath of last week's catastrophic flooding continues to unfold. More than 900 people have died across Nepal and Tibet. But with more than 4,000 people still missing, the death toll will almost certainly continue to rise. Rescuing survivors remains a priority, and one area of focus is on the region's hydropower facilities. Hundreds of workers are unaccounted for, many of them believed to be trapped in tunnels. Uttam Blon Lama is a senior vice president at Nepal's Independent Power Producers Association. We reached him earlier today in Kathmandu, where he had just returned from the crisis zone. He described the rescue efforts now underway.
9: All rescue effort is focused and concentrated for all these hydro dams, hydro tunnels, and hydro powerhouse. So we are hopeful that a very short span of time it's going to be completed.
1: So who exactly is trapped in these tunnels?
9: So there were around 3,000 people working in hydropower projects. So out of that, around 900 is still missing. Out of this 900 people, we are believe that there is around 484 people is trapped inside the tunnel and the powerhouses. So these are our very, very highly technical manpower, engineers, supervisors, and all these foremen. So who have got like years of experience and building all those hydropowers in Nepal.
1: So I want to better understand how these tunnels are connected to the hydropower infrastructure along the Trishuli River, because we're also hearing that there are many tunnels where other workers are trapped. So after the glacier cleaved off last week, releasing this massive burst of tons of water, mud, and concrete, were there multiple generator stations with tunnels that got inundated and trapped workers?
9: So Nepal is most hydro happening country in the world at the moment. On that particular river and tributaries, there is a 17 project going on. And wherever project that's generating energy, there is a people in powerhouse to operate all those hydropowers. And four was under construction. There is a massive number of people who are working. So that's how there is multiple tunnels, multiple hydropower projects, and multiple powerhouses. And right now, there is only four of the projects that have like people trapped inside the powerhouses, but all these four are focused for now.
1: So we're talking major hydropower operations all along the Trishuli River, it sounds like. Yeah. Do you have any sense of how deep inside these tunnels these workers are stuck?
9: So the project is generating energy. So that means all these buried people is inside the powerhouses. So powerhouse is normally, 200 and 300 meter inside the regular, land area, riverbed. So that's in three projects. But one project, it's like tunnel is like 10 kilometer long. You put water from one particular place, and that 10 kilometer is segregated into like three, four different places connected with three different audit tunnels. But all those tunnels and all those way is blocked by all these mud and debris hit by the landslide.
1: So what is the biggest concern for these workers who are stuck? Is it basically time?
9: Yeah, it is basically racing against the time. It's a like mountainous country. All the bridges and majority of the road is already swept away by this devastating landslides. Only option is the helicopter. And majority of our heavy equipment is also swept away. So taking heavy equipment there, building a new roads, and taking all those rescue equipments, manpower is really, really challenging. On top of that, that's flooding, and flood is still very, very high. So you cannot cross the river. So all those, you know, logistic and all those is issue. So army and rescue team is already start working on it. And some of the project is also started blasting to make a tunnel to reach that particular place.
12: And is that blasting going to release mud and debris so that you have a better line to get to those workers?
9: Not only that, mud and slurry is already removed by the heavy equipment, but we are breaking that tunnel's crown, you know. So tunnel have got that concrete crown. So we broke that concrete crown, and then we will be sending our people up to the powerhouses.
12: So Uttam, more broadly in the region, what has this done to hydroelectric output? Are we seeing knock-on effects from the loss of hydropower facilities themselves?
9: Yeah, Marco, see, in Nepal, our 100% grid is clean. And if you see the like this, all these disaster is, it's a climate-induced disaster. Our account is 0.01% in global greenhouse emission. But our young mountains are melting. So a lot of hydros and happening in a lot of people are investing here. But after all these incidents, we have to seriously rethink about doing hydro here, and rebuilding all those things will also cost massive cost for us.
12: Well, this is one painful area for countries like Nepal that see that they're taking the hit from climate change despite efforts to go green, like through hydropower.
9: Yeah.
12: Uttam, can you step back for a moment? Because this is your part of the country that has suffered this calamity. I understand you've lost loved ones, yourself, as well as people in your field. How are you grappling with what's happened?
9: I would say it's like watching a Hollywood movie, right? You know, tragic and terrible, horrific. You didn't get even a minute to escape from all those working places. Our loved one, a lot of near and dear one relatives, our community, our houses, our roads, everything is swept away. So now relief and rehabilitation going to be major issue on top of mental issues and all those kinds of things. But yes, on top of that, I want to clearly send message for global community that this is only a small part of the world. But Nepal is open, so please don't cancel your travel to Nepal, or don't judge negatively with this incident in particular place.
12: Uttam Blon Lama is a senior vice president at Nepal's Independent Power Producers Association. Incidentally, my colleague Carolyn Beeler is now en route to Nepal and will be reporting on the latest in the coming days.

0: The smallest inhabited island in Spain wants autonomy from the mainland, not to become its own country, but to control the number of tourists, among other things. From June to September, locals say they are overrun. This is the island of Tabarca, sitting just off the east coast of Spain near the city of Alicante. The World's Jerry Haddon just visited and has this report.
1: An elderly man in a baseball cap and sunglasses sits on a seawall behind a palm tree. Tomás Pérez, who's just turned 80, tells me he's hiding on his own home island.
2: No, en verano no hay paz.
1: Here in the summer, he says, there is no peace. One might sit in the shade of a palm tree to escape for a moment, but when I look down on this madness, I think, if I want to see crowds of people and cars, I'll go to Alicante. Alicante, just a half-hour boat ride away, is where Tabarca's 300 full-time residents say their collective headache begins. Each early morning on Alicante's pier, thousands of tourists line up to board water taxis. There are about 40 of us on my boat. It's only 9 a.m., but the mood is festive. On disembarking, one thing becomes immediately clear. If you've come to Tabarca in summer seeking peace on its bluffs and beaches, oops. On shore, the first thing you need to do is dodge the forklifts. They're speeding along, hauling food and drinks from the boats up to a handful of restaurants and bringing bags of trash back down. The pier is very crowded. The whole island is, because it's tiny. It's just over a mile long, actually. As for width, about 1,000 feet. A good golfer could play right over Tabarca as if it were a giant sand trap and not a giant other kind of trap.
3: Descansar un poco para ver la parte antigua, el casco antiguo, estar un poquito en la playa.
1: Tourist Elena Rico tells me she's come to relax for a bit. She was on my water taxi with some family. We'll hit the old town, she says, then the beach. The thing is, we've come early to lay claim to some beach chairs, she says. The place is tiny and it gets jam-packed. Especially Tabarca's walled old town. It has exactly 2 cobbled streets, 1 intersection. Throngs of people wheel through with suitcases and strollers looking for an open table at the cafes. I find a seat, but things are so tight, my chair actually blocks the entrance to a hostel. Every few minutes, I find myself moving to let someone in or out. Meanwhile, down on the beach, the madness Pérez mentioned. Cleaning crews hastily sweep up the trash and empty beer bottles from yesterday's crowds as newcomers swerve around them. This is a natural park, laments one garbage collector who identifies himself only as Hugo. Visitors should take better care of this place, he says. It's just too much. Morning gives way to afternoon, but the boats keep coming.
4: It's 1:45. The Brits have had lunch. The Spaniards are lining up. And the ferries are still disgorging hundreds of people onto the island.
1: This is right about when I meet Pérez behind the tree. At one point, he shakes his head and switches to English.
2: 2 p.m. and there's the nonstop. And now it's not that much. Today it looks like it's a little quiet.
4: This is quiet?
2: Quiet, yes.
4: Wow.
2: But a week ago, it should be here. 8,000 people every day.
4: Wow.
1: 9,000 visitors. 300 residents.
2: Sí, está Alicante. Sí, el ayuntamiento de Alicante no hace nada por.
1: Switching back to Spanish, Pérez says Tabarca is under Alicante's jurisdiction, but he says City Hall does nothing to bring order to this chaos. No one is in control, he says. So locals are trying to take control themselves.
5: Hemos iniciado los trámites para constituirnos en una entidad local menor.
1: Carmen Martí is president of the Neighborhood Association here. On Instagram, she explains that Tabarca wants the right to manage the island on its own, and that includes limiting the number of boats and people who visit each day. Martí's call for so-called independence has grabbed headlines, but she insists that's not the island's goal. Locals, she says, just want calm. As of airtime, Alicante's press office hadn't responded to my interview request. In theory, calm is what this island should be. What with so few residents and its sunset views over the Mediterranean, then I notice an empty ridge on the distant tip of the island, some 5 whole minutes from the old town. There lies calm, I think.
4: I walked over to the far side of the island, up over a bluff, thinking this would be a quieter spot. But as I come over the ridge,
1: The little cove below is also packed with people.
2: Es un invierno. A partir de octubre, sí. hasta abril o mayo.
1: You want peace and quiet here? Pérez tells me back on the seawall. Come back in winter. For the world, I'm Jerry Haddon, Tabarca, Spain.
0: A quick update now on a story we brought you last Friday. Voters in Iceland rejected this weekend's referendum on resuming talks to join the European Union. Turnout was high and the results were close, with about 53% voting no. Prime Minister Kristrún Frostadottir supported the yes vote. She was disappointed, but also said she was encouraged to see so much interest in the referendum from Icelanders and from outside media.
6: We've talked more about international relations, about trade, about our economy, about people, how people feel about rural areas versus urban, about agriculture, fisheries, seafood, than we have ever before. We've also had great talks on our currency, on interest rates, inflation, and how the young see the future here.
0: And if you're wondering about her accent, yes, Frostadottir did study in the U.S. Supporters argued the EU would offer greater security, given Russia's war in Ukraine and President Donald Trump's periodic comments about annexing Greenland. Opponents were concerned EU membership would limit Iceland's sovereignty, especially around lucrative fishing rights.

0: This is The World. I'm Marco Werman. Denmark is taking new steps to confront school students' reliance on artificial intelligence. Earlier this month, the government announced emergency measures aimed at what it calls inappropriate AI use and cheating in upper grades. One fix? In-person oral exams instead of the all-important take-home essays. Also in the pipeline, have students complete more written assignments at school under controlled conditions and monitor their screen time. Guido Makransky is a professor of educational psychology at the University of Copenhagen and is leading a research project on generative AI in education. We spoke while he was attending an education conference in Zurich. He said he's paying extra attention to Denmark's new AI guardrails for students, which are going into effect as the school year begins.
1: I have three kids and my son just started high school on Monday. So this policy is specifically relevant for him. So it's something that's really relevant for me, not just research-wise, but also based on my idea with my children.
0: What have you been actually seeing in terms of how students are using generative AI?
1: They use it for things such as explanations, brainstorming, feedback. So these are things that are not necessarily, these are parts of education that are not necessarily negative. But in terms of cheating, some data shows that 46% are concerned that a classmate's use of AI will make it harder for them to get a good grade. And about two-thirds believe that more than half of their classmates have used AI to cheat. And maybe more importantly, when asked about their own use, 40% say AI makes them lazy to some or a high degree. And 32% are concerned that AI use could negatively affect their learning in the long term.
0: Well, it's interesting that these Danish students are so self-critical on how they're using AI and their dependency on it.
1: Generally, I think there's a desire to have guidelines because before this, the guidelines were basically made by each institution and they were very different guidelines.
0: So Denmark's new measures include, as we said, oral defenses of major take-home assignments, more supervised writing at school, screen monitoring during exams.
1: Yeah.
0: What do you think that will actually do to tackle the problem?
1: Well, I think it's just, so it's very important to say that this is just an immediate policy, but there's a larger goal, and that's to really think about how can we use AI in a way that supports learning and motivation in the long term. So rather than looking at evaluations and assessment, when, how, and why should we use this technology?
0: I'm really intrigued by a practical way you're dealing with this. In a study you published last year, students using an AI tutor specifically designed around learning theory, they showed better immediate conceptual knowledge than students using standard ChatGPT. In other words, an AI tutor can be useful in learning, but an AI is an all-knowing oracle generating answers and kind of counterproductive. Do I have that right? Mm-hmm.
1: Yes, but in addition to the immediate results, we also measured results after 4 weeks and they retained the knowledge.
0: What do the advantages then of an AI tutor mean for schools and actual instruction?
1: If you take one thing away from this conversation, it's that we need to design these tools in a way that supports productive learning. We know a lot about that. So in this particular study, what we did was we wanted to activate students, reflect over what it was that they learned. So we had a lesson. And then we designed a chat together with a company called ChatTutor. We designed this chat button that would kind of mimic what I would do if I had a lesson with 250 students. I gave the lesson. Then if I had the time, I would go to each student and ask them some questions, have them reflect and give me answers, and then basically support them and guide them rather than just giving them answers so that they actually reflect and are active in this process.
0: So, Guido, you're currently at a conference being held this week in Zurich where these questions are being discussed. Yeah. What are researchers debating the most when it comes to AI and education?
1: I think some of the important big questions that we have are when does generative AI support learning? When does it hinder it? We know that generative AI is a way of cognitively offloading. So when is that cognitive offloading actually leading to productive learning and transfer? So transfer is, can we use what we've learned in a new context? So that's one of the questions. The second one is, which competencies should we prioritize in the future with constant and rapid change? And then the last one is, how should we assess students? And I think we're very aware of the promises this technology brings. It brings promises of scalability, providing individualized adaptive learning to students who might not have that. But we're also very aware of the pitfalls of this idea of outsourcing learning to a machine, which can be very problematic in the long term. If we want competencies such as students who are critical thinkers, students who are self-regulated learners, students who are curious, and so on.
0: How soon in a student's career do the walls against AI interference have to be built, in your opinion?
1: When we're talking about learning, I think we really need to start building guardrails already as soon as they start encountering generative AI. I think a bigger question is when does it make sense for students to start using and learning how to use generative AI in a productive way, and when should we keep it away? And once they start using, I think it's very important to think about these guardrails, because the research evidence is quite clear that if we do not provide guardrails for students, it leads to negative consequences.
0: Finally, Guido, if you were advising teachers trying to navigate all of this right now, what's the most important thing you would tell them?
1: To use a human-centered approach. So what that means is to use tools that are designed to support learning rather than productivity, and to think about

Zig Zag Band came to define music known as chigio. It's a style unique to Zimbabwe, a mix of reggae, guitar lines inspired by the sounds of the Mbira thumb piano, plus brass arrangements and dance rhythms. The lyrics are sung in the language of the Shona people, the largest ethnic group.

Throughout the 1980s and into the 90s, Zigzag Band was a household name in Zimbabwe. They stayed true to their roots, not clamoring for a big commercial sound or worldwide fame, and the band was just fine, staying committed to the style of music they helped create. Like many bands, though, over time, Zigzag Band hollowed out. Already in 2011, lead guitarist Gilbert Zvameda wrote on his YouTube channel that most of our founding members passed on one after the other, from the mid to late 90s, even into the early 2000s. A collection of their music is compiled on the new release, Zigzag Band Chigiyo Music Kings, 1987 to 1998, and gives good reason to celebrate Zigzag. We leave you with their tune, Mangengai, translated that means glittering, appropriate for this hidden gem of artists.

0: This is The World. I'm Marco Werman. Venezuela, in case you didn't know, has the largest oil reserves in the world. Its economy runs on oil. So it's no wonder that many Venezuelans are concerned that days after the White House announced that the U.S. would take majority control of a huge portion of Venezuela's oil reserves, key details of the agreement remain unclear, including how oil revenue would be divided. To learn more, we reached out to Jorge Piñon. He's a former oil executive who is now an energy researcher at the University of Texas, Austin. I started by asking him exactly what the U.S. was taking control of.
1: Well, I think that's the key word, control. The oil reserves of Venezuela, like most oil reserves in the world, that's subsurface geological reserves, belong to the country. They do not belong to a private company or a private enterprise. In fact, in Venezuela, it is very clear, the Constitution basically says that the geological reserves of oil and natural gas belong to the state, period, end of story. What it seems that has happened is a concession has been signed, which is typical in an industry. And a concession could very well be a production sharing agreement in which a company guarantees that it's going to drill or invest X amount of money in developing the oil in a particular block, in this case, in the Orinoco. But I think what's very clear for all of us to understand is this does not involve the geological reserves of oil of the state of Venezuela. That's national. Nobody can touch it but the country. It's a constitutional issue. What has happened is very typical in our business. A company or a private enterprise has signed a concession with the state to develop some of those resources. In this case, 17 oil fields that it seems that they have approximately 65 billion barrels of oil.
0: Why then would the word concession not be used to describe what has been agreed to, if that's kind of a typical process in the oil business?
1: Where is the agreement? There's no transparency. As long as we, the press and the public and so on, don't have a physical copy of the agreement with three signatures in the bottom, everything that we're talking about is really just pure speculation. A concession or a production sharing agreement, it's very common. This one supposedly was signed for a period of 25 years.

0: It includes a total of 17 oil fields. So these are fields that were producing that are now shut down due for technical reasons or lack of maintenance, are now going to be restarted by this new company. And then the other ones are 8 greenfield projects. And those are brand new blocks in the Orinoco that still have not developed. And those will take years, by the way, to develop.
1: And Jorge, what about this deal, the so-called deal, has been left unsaid? Like, what are the questions that you want answered without actually putting your eyes on the so-called piece of paper?
0: Who are the signatories? So far, what we have received from Washington is that the United States, it's a signatory to this agreement. I am not aware that the United States had an oil company, just like Petrobras in Brazil or Pemex in Mexico or so on. So what U.S. entity, if the United States did sign this agreement, what entity? Was it the Department of Commerce? Was it the Department of Energy? Who signed the agreement on behalf of the U.S.? What is the U.S. role? And the same thing, the role and the participation then of the private sector. Reportedly, there was one. Some of the people says that there are more than one small, medium cap U.S. oil companies that are the ones that are going to do the work. Main question today, who signed the agreement on behalf of the United States? And what is the counterparty? Who is the other company that with the United States is going to develop these fields?
1: According to Reuters, the deal didn't even go through a competitive process. The White House is talking about $100 billion in private investment to get this oil flowing. Who or what is actually going to put up that money?
0: Well, that's the main question that we have. By the way, the $100 billion is back of the envelope figure. I cannot believe that somebody has done the due diligence that we in the industry are used to do in a project like this. You just don't come up with a number like this in a matter of weeks. How are you going to project the investment needed in 8 greenfield blocks? There are 8 fields in which we don't have any idea because nobody has ever developed those fields. By the way, at those 8 greenfields, there are 2 fields in that block that already belong to China and to the Italian oil company. There's going to be also a lot of questions in the Lake Maracaibo. There is a Lagunillas field, which is 40% Belarus Neft, which is a Russian company. So it's very, very difficult for us to really give a proper analysis to the deal if we don't have a copy of it. The other question that we are asking is politically, is the United States going to be able to play nice ball with China and Russia and the Italians and all other companies that are already active in Venezuela?
1: Jorge, there's also the practicality of this deal that you alluded to a moment ago. The White House is talking about controlling 65 billion barrels of Venezuelan oil, but how much of that oil can actually be brought to market? Like, what kind of refinement are we talking about, and how quickly can it actually get pumped into cars?
0: Please remember that this is extra heavy oil of the Orinoco. This is oil that needs diluents. That's a lighter product like naphtha, for example, to be injected into the well so that we can lower or improve the viscosity to a point that we can get it out of the ground. So it's a very complex process. And then also the administration just recently said that part of that oil is going to go into the SPR, that is Strategic Petroleum Reserves. I have never heard of an extra heavy oil going into the SPR. The SPR are these huge salt caverns, 4 of them that we have in Texas and in Louisiana, where we store light and medium crudes in the case of a national emergency. You cannot store heavy oil of the Orinoco and then mix it and blend it with this medium high quality crude, because then eventually it'll be very difficult, if not impossible, to pump out. So the fact that somebody said in the White House or in Washington that part of that oil is going to go to the SPR, or is that it's going to replace some of the oil that was taken out in March by this administration out of this Strategic Petroleum Reserves, that's wrong. You can't do that. Again, it shows the lack of knowledge as far as the industry is concerned.
1: So let's say there is this agreement. Will Venezuela, under Delcy Rodriguez or anyone else who is endorsed by the White House, have any chance to appeal any terms of this deal, whatever they are?
0: Yes. And then the main questions that the big multinationals like the Exxons and others have is, what if in about a year or 2 years, there's three elections in Venezuela, a new National Assembly is elected, a new government takes place, a new judiciary will take over. What about if they decide to play under different rules? And they, the new government in Venezuela, will say, sorry, but all of the agreements that the previous government agreed to are null. They're not valid. That's the situation that the big oil companies are in. That's why big oil companies want continuity. They don't like changes. They want to sign a deal, sign the bottom line, and then beginning investing the billions of dollars that will take for them to recover their investment, and years that will take to recover their investment. They cannot afford this change of governments every couple of years and the change of the rules of the game. They need political continuity. That's why you don't have an Exxon. That's why you don't have other major oil companies in play today. That's why I want to see the agreement. I want to see who signed the agreement. Is there really an oil company that signed this agreement? And does that oil company has the expertise to drill for heavy oil? Do they have the safety stewardship and safety concerns about how to operate a field? Do they have deep pockets in order then to pay for a possible oil spill? You just don't award a concession to any, excuse my the word, a Mickey Mouse company. This is not a little deal. This is a big deal with big responsibilities. No any other company can sign a deal like this if it is not a respectable, deep pocket, well-experienced oil company. Where is the agreement? I question if there is an agreement.
1: That's Jorge Piñon. He's a former oil executive and joined us from Austin, where he's now an energy researcher at the University of Texas.

0: This next story is about a musician who carries the weight of one of Mexico's most recognizable artistic family names. Lupita Infante is the granddaughter of this man, Pedro Infante.
1: Es la historia de un amor como no habrá otro igual.
0: He was Mexico's Frank Sinatra, a heartthrob singer who was also a movie star. Pedro Infante died in a plane crash when he was just 39 years old. His son, Pedro Infante Jr., picked up the mantle, appearing in films and recording albums before he, too, died young. Enter Lupita Infante, the granddaughter of a legend, the daughter of a star. Earlier this year, she explained to Maclita Darrow on the Movement podcast that her dad was not very involved in her life when she was a kid. So whenever he made an appearance, it was a big deal.
2: Sometimes I'd see my mom like just really cleaning up the house and I'd be like, oh, is my dad coming over? And when my dad was around, we'd go to concerts and watch him perform. Mm. And sometimes he would have me sing with him too. He'd bring me up on stage.
3: Just at home? Oh, he would. He would bring you on stage.
2: Yeah. But eventually, as I got older, I would sing a specific song, Cien Años, with him. And it's a song that my grandfather is really well known for. I remember as a kid, I would just like, I would tell my mom, like, why didn't you just pick a normal dad for me? You know, I was angry because there's so many things that come with like having a father who is, you know, in that industry and who is so well known. And on top of that, you know, he wasn't like, I want to say, I mean, not to talk crap about my dad, but he wasn't like a super responsible father.
4: She was 22 years old and studying music at community college when her dad passed away. The sudden loss of her father is ultimately what led Lupita to a career in music.
2: I think when he passed away, I really felt an absence of like that presence of my father, that legacy, even the music that came with being around him. And I think that's kind of when I started shifting and started performing the more traditional music and learning about the mariachi community in LA. You know, I was like on a mission, and I think part of really finding community in this music and finding like my own voice, it really healed a lot of hurts that I had been feeling for a long time. And I was able to really express, because a lot of the songs in Mexican folk music, they're like a desahogo, like an unburdening. And you're talking about heartbreak, and it's very just soulful. And I feel like you can just, if you just open up the heart, and it is kind of like a big release of emotions. And I think I really rode that wave or train to where like I needed an outlet.
4: After community college, she went on to study ethnomusicology at UCLA, and she self-produced her first album. Then Lupita got her big break as a finalist on La Voz, the Mexican version of the singing competition show The Voice. Her star kept rising, and in 2020, she was nominated for a Latin Grammy and performed at the ceremony.
2: It was just so beautiful, and I was wearing such an incredible big white dress that just kind of took up, you know, so much space. And it was just, it looked like a princess.
4: Lupita sings in traditional ranchera and mariachi styles, but she also brings this independent, take-no-flack outlook to her songwriting approach as well.

I think one of the songs that has really, like, in a way questioned, like, the roles of what a man or a woman can, should, shouldn't do is the song called Serenata.

0: Serenades are typically performed by men outside their lover's window. Very Romeo singing to Juliet. But with this song, Lupita is putting the woman in the man's shoes. The woman is the one serenading her lover. Juliet singing to Romeo. An idea that empowers women in a genre historically dominated by men. In the music video for Serenata, Lupita delivers on the balcony scene, and she's backed up by an all-female mariachi ensemble.
1: And even in the video, I wore pants, where even now in the traditional, like, Mexican attire, women are technically not supposed to wear the charro mariachi pants. You're not supposed to. And people get offended. You know, they're like, why are you wearing pants? Like, are you just trying to show off your curves? I'm like, why you like it? You know, I don't know. It's just like, they attribute it to, like, I'm trying to be, like, sexual, and that's a bad thing. It's almost kind of, for me, fun to be, like, covertly questioning certain things in my culture, but subtly enough to where it might kind of go over your head and you just like it because you like it. But then some people, it might resonate differently with, oh, I like this because it's

Coming up, Russia's parliamentary elections are just around the corner, but many prominent opposition figures have fled the country. Still, they have not disappeared. That's just ahead here on The World.

0: This is The World. I'm Marco Werman. Russia is preparing for nationwide parliamentary elections in mid-September. President Putin's United Russia Party is practically guaranteed to retain its majority in the Duma. That's after most prominent opposition figures have fled the country in recent years, and those who remain face significant barriers to running for office. But Russia's opposition hasn't totally disappeared. Many activists and politicians continue their work from abroad, often at considerable personal risk. DW's Levi Bridges has this report on the current state of Russia's opposition.
1: Earlier this month, Russia's Supreme Court barred the Yabloko party, which opposes the Ukraine war, from participating in the elections. On Telegram channels, I find videos of a dense crowd of mostly 20-somethings gathered outside the courthouse. They start chanting the word shame over and over in response to the court's decision. Police quickly disperse the crowd, even threatening to haul the youngsters off to a military enlistment office. Police later came to the homes of several people who were outside the courthouse and detained them for participating in an unauthorized protest. Public dissent has become much rarer in Russia since the country invaded Ukraine. Rights groups estimate that thousands of Russians are currently held in jail on politically motivated charges. Yevgeny Karpov formerly worked in the regional offices of Russian opposition leader Alexei Navalny. Karpov found refuge in France, but safety came with a big sacrifice.
2: First off, my kids are still in Russia, my parents too. So it's very difficult and expensive for them to travel abroad to visit me, especially to the EU where they need visas. I find myself constantly hoping to find some way to return to Russia, but there just isn't one. That's what makes this situation so hard.
1: Karpov and many other Russian exiles living in Europe have continued to stay active in politics by creating their own YouTube channels aimed at people inside Russia. The site is blocked there, but many can still watch YouTube with a VPN. A lot of them are newsy shows that provide Russians with accurate information about the war or government corruption, the kind of thing state-run Russian media doesn't cover. One channel tells Russians about recent Ukrainian strikes inside Russia. The video's host, Daniil Chabykin, also left Russia for his work in opposition politics and now lives in Armenia. While he remains dedicated to providing Russians with a truthful account of the war, he admits that creating online content has its limitations.
3: Right now, there is no clear plan for how to defeat Putin. He controls an entire army and a country with vast resources. But me, I don't have my own army or anything close to the same level of resources the Kremlin has.
1: Chabykin left Russia after the authorities started issuing him huge fines, millions of rubles, for his political work. The charges also carried the threat of someday revoking his ability to leave Russia. He understood all of this as a warning sign, especially since he'd seen other members of the opposition wind up in jail. I didn't want to be next, he tells me. This summer, the Kremlin has taken measures to make life even more uncomfortable for the opposition living abroad. A new law goes into effect on September 1st that will allow officials to confiscate the property of Russians living outside the country, who are accused of acting, quote, against Russia's interest. Authorities will no longer have to wait for a court ruling to do so, thereby making it easier to punish Russian dissidents living abroad. This law is the latest example of how the Kremlin uses Russians' ties to their homeland against them. Chabykin says that after he left Russia, the police showed up at his parents' house and conducted a search as part of a case against him.
3: It's really unsettling because my family isn't involved in politics at all. We don't even talk about these issues. The authorities knew I wasn't in Russia when they searched my parents' home. Doing this causes stress. It creates a sort of psychological pressure.
1: It's a way of signaling to opposition figures and activists that they might not be safe, even outside Russia. the Central Asian country of Kazakhstan, which was once part of the Soviet Union and still maintains close ties with the Kremlin, is currently holding two Russian activists in jail who are wanted by Moscow. This year, Kazakh authorities approved their extradition to Russia. One of the jailed Russian activists, Yulia Yemelyanova, previously worked with Navalny's office in St. Petersburg and helped Ukrainian refugees in Georgia. I spoke with one of Yemelyanova's colleagues, who didn't want to give her name. She recalls Yemelyanova as a kind-hearted woman with a fierce spirit.
4: At protests in Russia, Yemelyanova was the sort of person who was always up in the very front, right in the action. But she had another side. She was so thoughtful and caring. I remember she adopted a stray cat. She had to hide in the bathroom each time the landlady stopped by. She'd turn on the faucet so the landlady couldn't hear it meowing.
1: Russia wants to try Yemelyanova for allegedly stealing a phone in Russia years ago. Her supporters say the charges are really about her activism. Yemelyanova recently sent a written message through her lawyers from prison in Kazakhstan, saying that I truly fear for my life if extradition to Russia takes place. Russia is not backing down from pursuing critics at home. Boris Nadezhdin is a Russian opposition politician who planned to run for office in next month's elections on an anti-war platform. But this summer, the authorities barred him from participating. This August, Nadezhdin made a surprising post on his Telegram channel.
5: Всем привет. Есть хорошие новости.
1: I've got news. I'm alive and free, he says, standing before the Eiffel Tower in Paris and becoming yet another member of Russia's dwindling opposition to flee the country in search of safety elsewhere in Europe.
0: Levi Bridges there, reporting for DW's Inside Europe podcast.

0: 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We've got more of our reporting on YouTube. Check us out at The World News GBH. I'm Marco Werman. Join us right back here tomorrow.
1: The World's theme music is composed by Ned Porter. The World is a co-production of GBH Boston and PRX.

0: PRX. That was The World from PRX. The program was recorded earlier in the day.
1: The following program was previously recorded by NHK World Japan.
2: This is Asian View from NHK World Japan. I'm Hiroko Kitadai. The death toll from Wednesday's massive flash flooding in a border region between Nepal and China has reached 797, with more than 3,000 people missing. Nepali officials say 781 people have died and 2,502 are missing in Nepal. Five Japanese remain unaccounted for. Chinese state-run media say 16 individuals are dead and 546 remain missing in China. Nepal has dispatched nearly 10,000 military and other personnel to flood-stricken areas. They are using helicopters and other equipment to scour the terrain for the missing. A Japanese researcher who narrowly escaped last week's flash flooding in Nepal has shared the horror of what she witnessed. Hoshi Izumi spoke to NHK in the Nepali capital Kathmandu on Sunday, 4 days after the disaster. Hoshi, a scholar of Tibetan languages and cultures, crossed into Nepal from China's Tibet Autonomous Region. Hoshi said a massive mudslide took place on Wednesday morning while she was in a vehicle about 70 kilometers from the border region. Hoshi said the flood washed away a bridge her vehicle had just crossed. She said she could have been engulfed by the wall of water if her trip had been delayed. Japan's self-defense forces will soon be heading to Indonesia to help tackle massive forest fires. Japan's defense minister Koizumi Shinjiro made the announcement on Friday. He said he ordered the SDF to carry out international disaster relief operations in response to a request from the Indonesian government. The ministry sends a maritime self-defense force transport vessel carrying three ground self-defense force helicopters will leave as soon as preparations are completed. We are broadcasting from NHK in Tokyo.
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9: From CBC News, The World This Hour, I'm Neil Herland. The CBC News Decision Desk projects the Carney Liberals have won three out of the three federal by-elections tonight, cementing the Liberal majority in the House of Commons with 173 seats. The biggest victory for the Liberals was winning the Quebec riding of Chicoutimi-le-Fjord from the Conservatives. In his victory speech tonight, Daniel Gobet spoke about the significance of his party's brand in the province.
10: We are the voice of Quebec, a strong voice for a strong Canada. Thank you, friends.
9: In the Toronto riding of Beaches East York, Tanvir Shanawa spoke about the rising fortunes of the Liberal Party.
11: It's a great time to be a Liberal in Canada and in Beaches East York.
9: And in the North Vancouver Capilano riding, Liberal Braden Cayley spoke about the historic nature of his victory.
12: Might be the strongest Liberal by-election result in over 100 years in BC. So it's nice to make some British Columbia history. And tonight you've given me the greatest honor of my life, the chance to serve this community.
9: Another six federal by-elections are expected in the coming year. Meanwhile, Prime Minister Mark Carney released a statement tonight. He says, at this consequential time for Canada, voters have placed their trust in our government's plan. We accept their support with humility and determination. Now to the Las Vegas County Courthouse.
13: Guilty of first-degree murder with use of a deadly weapon, dated this 31st date,
5: Ladies and gentlemen of the jury, is this your verdict as read? So say you one, so say you all.
13: Yes.
9: A Las Vegas jury has just found Dwayne Davis guilty of orchestrating the 1996 killing of rap legend Tupac Shakur, a crime he even bragged about. This is the first conviction in a case that has gripped hip-hop fans for decades.
14: Now let me welcome everybody to the Wild Wild West, a state that's untouchable like Elliot Ness.
9: Tupac Shakur was considered one of the greatest hip-hop artists of all time. He released 4 studio albums and 3 of them went platinum. His killer will be sentenced in October. Quebec City Cardinal Marc Ouellette has won a defamation lawsuit. He sued Pamela Groslot after she named him in a 2022 class action suit. It alleged sexual misconduct by members of the Archdiocese of Quebec. Now Groslot must pay Ouellette $100,000 in damages. Gabriel Guindy reports.
15: In his ruling, Quebec Superior Court Judge Martin Castonguay wrote that Groslot's accusations were malicious. Groslot accused Cardinal Ouellette of sexual misconduct on 4 occasions, including unwanted touching. She alleged the incidents happened while she was training or working as a lay pastoral agent for the Catholic Church. But the judge found that the evidence proved beyond a doubt that her allegations were unfounded. Justice Castonguay said regarding that incident, the court found too many inconsistencies in her account. He said damage to Ouellette's reputation was compounded by the fact that the class action against the Archdiocese of Quebec overwhelmingly involved clergy or lay people accused of being pedophiles. Justice Castonguay ruled the acts that Ouellette was being accused of were completely unrelated to that 2022 lawsuit. The judge acknowledged Ouellette's pledge to donate any amounts from the suit towards combating sexual abuse faced by Indigenous people in Canada. Gabriel Guindy, CBC News, Montreal.
9: We're following a horrific story in New York City. A woman randomly stabbed 2 people in Times Square. Zoran Mamdani is mayor of New York.
16: This afternoon, a woman carrying multiple knives stabbed 2 people in Times Square on 7th Avenue. NYPD officers in the area responded immediately, deploying a taser and discharging their firearms. Both of the victims, as well as the alleged perpetrator, were taken to Bellevue Hospital. I'm deeply saddened to report that one of the victims has passed away, as has the alleged perpetrator. The second victim is currently in the hospital in stable condition.
9: Video from the scene shows the woman holding 2 large kitchen knives. And that is your World This Hour. For CBC News, I'm Neil Herland.
0: I'm Saroja Coelho, and you're listening to CBC Radio 1. 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
17: Look, as long as I've been hosting the show, we've been having conversations about how AI is impacting the music industry. But now it feels like that question is more urgent. And that's because we now have the first AI-generated song that has managed to hit the Billboard Hot 100. So today on the podcast, how AI is changing the music landscape. I'm El Amin Abdul Mahmoud, and this is Commotion. With me today, Rolly Pemberton and Maura Johnston. Hello to both of you.
18: Yo.
19: Hello.
17: How's it going, everybody? It's nice to have you here. I regret to do this to you, but I think the place for us to start this conversation is right here.

0: Okay, so that is a cover version of Madonna's 1989 classic, Like a Prayer. It was produced by an Australian DJ named Josh Fowers. I really enjoyed Rolly immediately sort of beginning to laugh as that began to play. And I'm going to get to you in that in just a moment. More DJs doing a high energy remix of a song that existed for a while. That's not a new thing. Why is this one getting all this attention?
1: Well, this one, I mean, as of this morning, it's had 50 million Spotify hits and it hit number one on the national radio airplay chart in Australia really quickly. So that generated suspicion because everybody's wary of viral hits these days. And as it turned out, and you can kind of tell from some of the audio tells, like the very clipped at certain end vocals and stuff, that Fawaz didn't credit the AI music generator that helped him make this song. Everybody thought it was him and his uncle. And when he was called out, he said he used AI, quote, like a tool, and that he just wanted to provide his listeners with, quote, good music, which I mean, Like a Prayer, obviously, fair play. Since then, he's retroactively added a credit for, quote, generative AI, one word. And that credit also appears on his new single, which is a pretty much identical take, but it's on MGMT's Electric Feel.
0: Right.
1: But the more important thing is that last week, the Australian Recording Industry Association said that songs had to be, quote, substantially human made in order to qualify for the country's album and singles chart. Now, what substantially means, I guess we're going to find that out.
0: I just right off the bat, I just want to say I hate that we are living through this timeline. I do not want to be having conversations about what substantially human made even means, but we'll get into that in just a moment. So that's happening in Australia. In North America, there's been a lot of conversation about this song.

0: Why is this happening? That is LA rapper Felix Flexen. The song is called That song is called Rubbers. It went viral this summer. It became the first AI generated song to actually make it onto the Billboard Hot 100. Look, first Phoenix was like, listen, definitely not AI made. And then a lot of internet people came up with being like, hey, these are all the telltale signs of an AI song. And then actually some convincing evidence that he used a program called Treblo to produce a track. And then he came clean about using it. Rolly, what are those telltale signs of a song being like, oh, I think that's AI, buddy?
1: Well, I think the first thing was this person has a British accent. And Phoenix Flexen's from LA. So that was a big tell.
0: That's a good start.
1: He's a rapper. He's from Shoreline Mafia and he had never sung before. So yeah, this whole like major stylistic shift. This isn't like an 808s and Heartbreaks thing where there was a interpersonal turmoil and he was like, I just need to sing and do something
0: through
1: different.
0: This tool. Yeah.
1: It's like, no, he just randomly, it's the first song he's ever put out as a solo artist. There's nothing about this that is related to his music.
0: Yeah. That's a good telltale sign.
1: That's
0: that it's
1: a huge
0: AI.
1: One.
0: But okay, does the fact that a song like this actually ends up making it onto the Billboard 100, like, does that make you go, I'm worried. I'm worried that this is going to open the floodgates and there's going to be a lot more of this and it's going to get onto the charts because it managed to make it onto the charts.
1: Yeah, I mean, I feel like that's the whole point of this experiment with Treblo and Phoenix Flexen is to demonstrate that they, through a lot of trickery and confusing the audience, have managed to get a song on the charts. But is it still there?
0: It's not still there.
1: It fell off the charts already.
0: Yeah.
1: So I'm like, well, there's not a lot of lasting power there at all.
0: Yeah, but time was more. If you had made it to the Billboard Hot 100, like that's a nice feather in your cap. You know what I mean?
2: It's a little different now with the way because of the way that streams are sort of calculated and like the way that streaming is a very sort of like light touch interaction. Yeah. But yeah, I think that it really, it's definitely lost its luster in the age of 25 songs by one artist making the Hot 100 at the same time.
0: I really regret to make this whole conversation worse, but we gotta, because it's interesting that you have this AI-generated tracks from Josh Foas and Phoenix Flexen, and they're doing big numbers, but then you have this.

0: just want to note the vibe shift between Rubbers, which you guys were at least a little bit delighted by, and the song that we were playing right now, which is called Affection. It is from Tyga, who is a singer slash rapper. He made an entire album with AI-generated tracks. The reception to this album has been unlike any I've seen before. Pitchfork gave it a 0.0 out of 10, failed to crack the album charts. A lot of the negative reaction has been focused on how Tyga ended up using AI. Mauro, when you consider all these different examples here, like, what does that tell you about the public's willingness to actually say, you know what, I do want some AI music?
1: Yeah, I think people might like songs that are made with AI at first, but often once they do, they're like, oh, it's over. No, because they don't want to be moved by a machine. Also, why do all the AI generated songs sound like the 80s? Like, why do they call back to that decade? That's an interesting thing to think about.
0: Yeah.
1: But, you know, I feel like it dovetails with a couple of other points right now in music. Like, you know, there's the recent backlash against like some viral acts like Stella Lefty, who, you know, she as a singer-songwriter, she had to retroactively give Noah Kahan songwriting credits for one for
0: on
1: her
0: Boston.
1: Big song that's on for Boston. And like since her album came out on Friday, more songs have been picked out with for like references to like the Chicks and other country artists. Yeah. And I feel like, you know, having AI make music also invites the idea of having AI prop up listener counts, like I was saying earlier, which seems like, you know, the falsehoods just pile up. And, you know, I think it's a problem with music discovery right now. A lot of people are just on the endless shuffle and they're not getting like the Casey Kasem front announce and back announce with little factoids about the artist that, you know, tell them that they're real. And, you know, I think that when you hear a song or like a snippet of it, you like it, you're like, oh, I'll file that away. And then like you find out that it's AI, you kind of feel cheated, right?
0: Yeah.
1: You kind of feel like, you know, they evoked an emotion from me against my will with a computer. And it's just, I think it's just, you know, tied up with the general like suspicious mood in the States and probably around the world. Like electric bills are going up, food's getting like more stuff added to it. City councils are, you know, doing, adding, making late night data center deals. Listeners just being annoyed by AI generated music, I think it really is kind of it sums up a lot of the anxieties and anger that are percolating right now.
0: Well, I was going to say,
1: downer.
0: Before we started rolling, Maura, you said, welcome to the age of suspicion. I was like, I don't want to be here. I mean, having said that,
1: I don't either.
0: It's a little bit too late for that. I should say, Rolly, what I find kind of fascinating about all of these sort of evangelists for AI right now is like, you've got significant names who've made their careers in hip hop who have been like basically evangelists for using, you know, like your own talents for making music. We're talking about like Timbaland, we're talking about Rick Rubin. Last week there was a big feature on Dr. Dre and Jimmy Iovine. Like there's something about people who have said we are innovators in this genre who are now saying, you know what, why don't we do a little bit more AI in music? These are people who really did pioneer producing records with in the most very hands-on kind of way. What do you make of that shift, that idea, like those are the people speaking on behalf of AI?
2: What do they all have in common?
0: They're billionaires?
2: If you think about Rick Rubin, Dr. Dre, Timbaland, what do they all have in common in 2026?
0: Tell me.
2: They're washed.
0: Ooh.
2: Irrelevant artists
1: who
2: were very groundbreaking in their moment, right? Yeah. And also just very singular, you know, independent ideas that they came up with, right?
0: Yeah.
2: And then when you look at Timbaland for and says who's really into Suno, he works for Suno, right?
0: Which is one of the AI.
2: One of the generative AI companies.
0: Yeah.
2: And in an interview, which was kind of advertorial in Rolling Stone that I read, he's talking about how, you know, he didn't have any ideas. He had major writer's block. And then Suno was like his, he called it his baby Timbo and his baby Thriller.
0: Oh, God.
2: And it just really reignited his creativity.
0: Yeah.
2: But for someone like Timbaland, who redefined pop music and hip hop and just really just a singular force in music, so he has lost his confidence to that point where he has to use his AI. It's really sad.
0: Yeah, that's the statement. The statement is like, hey, there was a time when you had something to say, and maybe you feel like because you don't have anything to say right now, this tool is giving you maybe the facsimile of feeling like you have something to say.
2: It's like he's lost his skill of discernment, right? He can't tell whether something's good or bad, so let me just go to the machine.
0: Yeah, that is a painful statement to hear about somebody who has actually given us so much, you know, like classic lasting sort of art. Maura, we started this discussion by talking about, you know, like the Australian music industry's move to maybe ban AI generated music from its charts. In recent weeks, we've also seen Apple Music, Billboard announce that they're going to be identifying and tagging music that is AI music on their platforms. Does that feel meaningful to you, or does that kind of feel more like a sort of a cosmetic gesture?
1: I think we're going to have to wait and see, because right. that substantial is such a, you know, sort of malleable term. And I mean, I'm really just TBD about so much of this stuff right now, because, you know, a few years ago, would you have thought that like MLB would be partnering with a gambling site? No, but they're doing it now. And I just, you know, but it all, I think it all comes back to just people want humanity. And, you know, the outpouring of love for Dolly Parton last week, certain yeah. and Tim Curry, mm. people want to respond to humanity and realness. And like, you know, also AI records are kind of boring and not mm-hmm. as exciting. Like last week I talked to Shibuzi and he just put out a 20 track concept record about like a young woman out for revenge. And it's like, okay, like he could have put it, you know, been like, okay, can you just make like 10 more A Bar Song Tipsies and that's, we're done. But like he worked on this project for 7 years and like, you're not going to get that kind of like creativity and interestingness from putting in prompts.
0: Yeah, I love that Shibuzi record, and also like it's the idea so that like that's something that has just been baking in the background this whole time while he's had A Bar Song Tipsy go to number one, be the biggest song of the summer that one summer. That encourages me. That really gives me a little bit more life, you know. 30 Seconds to You, Rolly, you put out a book earlier this year about the music industry called Ways of Listening. It includes this cautionary chapter about AI and music and the sort of the introduction of AI into music. When you look at how this story's played out over this summer, which happened so quickly, what does the future of AI music look like to you right now?
2: I think what I didn't expect to happen this quickly is the companies seeing the reaction of the audience. Yeah. People are not liking this AI, really, and they're trying to claw back a bit of the AI. They're trying to have disclaimers. They're trying to, you know, Spotify is marking AI-generated artists now, you know, and you go on LinkedIn, you can press a button and be like, this seems like AI slop. It shows that it's not as bulletproof as maybe they thought it was.
0: I think that is a small mercy. I would like to see how that plays out over the rest of the year. So really appreciate your time, you guys. Thank you so much for coming on the show today.
2: Yeah, thanks for
1: having
2: me.
1: Thank you.
0: Yes, of course. Bye. Rolly Pemberton is a writer and rapper, also known as Cadence Weapon. He was with me right here in studio. His new book is called Ways of Listening. Mara Johnston is a freelance music journalist in Boston.

0: I'm Alamin Abdul Mahmoud, and this is Commotion. And okay, first of all, we were going to talk about the Pope today. But there's pretty significant breaking news in the world of fashion. And Vanessa Friedman, who's a fashion director and chief fashion critic for the New York Times, is here. Vanessa, it's good to see you. How's it going?
1: Nice to see you too. It is a little manic at the moment.
0: I was going to say, we had this whole plan to talk about the Pope making it onto the best dress list for Vogue. We are still going to talk about that, but first,
1: Vanity Fair.
0: But let's start with the big breaking news, because it's a really significant thing. What happened this morning?
1: So John Galliano, the very influential British designer who was head of Dior for years and really made it the sort of famous name it is, and then was fired for anti-Semitic comments in 2011, was supposed to be the subject of the Met's big Costume Institute show next year, which would have made him only the third living designer to ever get a solo exhibition at the museum. And he has just pulled out over a growing public backlash against his history of comments.
0: Tell me, what's your reaction to this news? Like, you wake up, you see this news. What's your reaction to it?
1: I mean, on a lot of levels, it wasn't really a surprise. Hmm. You know, what had been a surprise was the museum's decision to have the show, not because John isn't very talented, not because he didn't merit it, not because he hasn't atoned for his past behavior and studied Judaism with rabbis, but just because, given the tenor of the times, given the fact that there is a kind of growing wave of anti-Semitism, both in New York and across the country and the world, it seemed like very weird decision to celebrate someone with this baggage at this moment, especially for an institution like the Met, which is so important culturally in New York.
0: Mm-hmm. When the news first came out that he was sort of being given this honor, there was, I think people are expecting a pretty significant reaction. I feel like the reaction was even bigger than it actually was. What's your take on that?
1: There was a period of silence. I think there was a moment when the Met thought, okay, people understand this. You know, they had done a fair amount of damage control before the announcement came out. They had brought in a lot of influential rabbis. They had brought in the head of the Anti-Defamation League to meet with John, to hear his story, to judge his atonement from his own lips. And those rabbis came away, you know, they told the New York Times, satisfied. You know, they felt that he really had done the work and deserved a second chance. But there is a difference between giving someone a professional second chance, which John has had, right? He was creative director of Maison Margiela for 10 years. He's been re-embraced by fashion, and giving him, you know, what is arguably the biggest honor that a museum can give a fashion designer, mm-hmm. one that's only happened with two other designers. And just in the last week, I think the dam broke, and a whole bunch of city politicians, as well as, you know, very important donors to the museum, went public with their dismay over this and their sense that this was really a serious mistake and something the museum should not be doing. And I think the public outcry just became untenable for the museum. They couldn't go forward.
0: So that's the thing that's happening in your morning this morning.
1: But that was my morning. I was worried that announcement happened this morning at about 8 a.m.
0: but before that announcement, our original plan was to start this conversation with a pretty significant news story, which is that Vanity Fair just put out their annual best dressed list. It's a combination of, you know, most fashionable and influential people of the year. You've got a few people on there who are not a surprise, like Harry Styles, not a surprise. Spike Lee, not a surprise. Alyssa Liu is not a surprise. But then the person that I don't think I expect to see on the list is Pope Leo, the head of the Catholic Church. Okay, let's talk about that, because that's why we're having you on. What was your reaction to seeing Pope Leo on this list?
1: Well, I would just like to say that Pope Leo was on our 2025, the New York Times styles list of 2025.
0: That's right.
1: Most styles, just people of the year. So we actually beat them to this one. So I was like, oh yeah, of course you're just like following in our footsteps.
0: It's not a surprise.
1: Good choice. Yeah. Not a surprise.
0: I mean, I will say that, like, when I see photos of Pope Leo, right, he's often photographed wearing baseball caps. I've seen him wearing a lot of Nikes. And I kind of go, wait a minute, why am I not on this list? Is my first reaction. But maybe number two is, how would you describe Pope Leo's fashion choices?
1: Well, I think, you know, look, every pope is extremely aware of their presentation and their image, right? Pageantry, clothing, regalia is part of the work of the Catholic Church, right? It's part of the way the church denotes hierarchy and has for centuries. So the fact that this pope is making choices related to his clothing when he knows that will be publicly viewed is completely in line with tradition, mm-hmm. right? It is absolutely him doing his job. And I think, you know, what he's saying is, this, you know, I am the first American Pope, right?
0: Yeah.
1: Here's the like signposts of my nationality, right? Here's who I, you know, this is who I am. This is my background. I embrace it. I tell the world. And I think it also speaks to his, he's a kind of more accessible, more slightly more relaxed, maybe more American-y Pope than his predecessors. And it gives that vibe too. It's a vibe.
0: It's 100% a vibe. When I see those photos, I go like, that's the Pope, but also that's a guy from Chicago. Right. Like both things are present in those photos. I think the best dressed list in Vanity Fair is broken down into a bunch of categories. Pope Leo is included in the most original category. What do you think about his style that makes him original? Like what, how does that label apply to him, do you think?
1: I would actually dispute that label. I'm not sure it is original, except that, he is the first Pope to wear Nikes and a baseball cap. So maybe that makes him original. I mean, I think the whole idea of a best dressed list itself is a kind of misnomer because it's not really a judgment on the taste of the people involved. It's really like, these are the people whose clothing is setting off the most conversation, right? Like these are the people are talking about.
0: When I think about the Catholic Church, like I think about an institution that is so steeped in history and tradition. How much of a say do you think the Pope would get in, you know, what he gets to wear every day? Like, to what degree is that even changeable?
1: I mean, within tradition, he has a big say. I mean, just think about, we're talking details matter, right?
0: Yes.
1: Details matter here. So you think about like the last three popes, you know, the shoes were like a huge thing.
0: Yes.
1: Right. Like Pope Benedict was famous for bringing back the red slippers, the red leather slippers that had been sort of in and out, with other popes over time. But he was also, you know, famously a very elaborate dresser. Right. He really embraced the richness and the sort of the luxury and the tradition of the of that side of the church. Pope Francis, who followed him, completely the opposite. You know, it was very much about humility and, you know, being relating to the poor. And, you know, he chose to wear sandals. I think at one point he was called like the Pope in sandals or brown shoes. Mm-hmm. And now you have Leo in his sneakers. So like each Pope is saying something about their position, really, on Catholicism, their value system to the world with their shoes.
0: And their degree of relatability, of course, like that is the thing that he's trying to do. Like the idea that me and the Pope own the same shoes. That's not a reality that has ever entered, you know, my life until this very Pope. Pope Leo, I should say, also made Vogue's list of best dressed people in 2025. Is there a look or like a pattern that stands out to you when it comes to the way that Pope Leo dresses? Like do you have a favorite Pope Leo look that you can think of?
1: I mean, I think the thing, again, is that Pope Leo is really splitting the difference between Francis and Benedict. Yep. He has brought back some of the more formal and more fancy looks that Benedict favors. You know, he's got the ermine robes again, but he also has some of the, as you say, like accessibility and normal guy-ness that Francis had.
0: Right.
1: And that probably is very much like the position he has to thread politically within the church.
0: When you think about the message that is trying to send, like what does that tell you about the way that he's trying to sort of lead the Catholic Church by making those choices, do you think?
1: I think he's a consensus pope. Right. He really is trying to unite the church. He's trying to, I think, like unite the world, really. Like, I mean, he talks a lot about the need for, you know, for peace and the importance of outreach, you know, particularly given the fact that we're in this geopolitical moment with many wars. You know, I think he sees himself as a bridge builder and his clothes are about bridge building.
0: Vanessa, what I was trying to think about the other day is like, I was trying to think about, are there any other popes where people have talked about their fashion as much as they have with this pope? Because this feels new to me, you know, but I don't know, does this feel new to you as well? The idea that, because of course, if people pay attention to how a pope dresses, but this is a lot of conversation. That's a lot of best dressed lists. That's, you know, like that feels new to me. Does that feel new to you as well?
1: Well, Francis was Esquire's 2013 Best Dressed Man of the Year.
0: Okay.

0: the Pope is being really smart and strategic. Fashion is part of the vernacular of the world at the moment, right? It's how we communicate. We all see pictures, pictures like flood social media. We make judgments about people by how they're dressed before we listen to anything they say, right? Before we listen to any homilies or speeches or read position papers or whatever. And he is simply using the tools at his disposal to, you know, disseminate his message.
1: Yeah, I think there's a that I like that way of putting it, because when I think about this Pope, you know, I think about the sneakers and the hats, but also I think about his lengthy piece on AI in this moment. And the message that I sort of keep getting from this Pope is, hey, I'm having the same conversations that you're having. And I think one way to do that is, you know, to issue large edicts or, you know, publish 27,000 words on AI. But another way to do that, right, is just to communicate it with the fashion. And he's doing that really well. Vanessa Friedman, I really appreciate your time. Thank you so much for coming on the show today.
0: Pleasure to talk to you.
1: Yes, of course. Vanessa Friedman is the fashion director and chief fashion critic for The New York Times. My name is Alamine Abdul-Mahmoud, and that is it for the podcast today. But guess what? Tomorrow, we are talking with Erykah Badu. And that is because Erykah Badu just released a brand new album alongside The Alchemist. It is Erykah's first studio album in 11 years, so we're going to have a chance to talk about that. In the meantime, I'm so delighted to be back. I want to thank my pal Emil Niazi for sitting in for me for the past month. I'm so happy to be with you. My name is Alamine Abdul-Mahmoud. This show is called Commotion. We'll be back tomorrow. We will see you then.

0: That was Commotion. Next up, it's Because News, Canada's funniest news quiz.
1: This episode previously aired because summer.
2: Because News.
3: With Gavin Crawford.
1: Canada. I am Gavin Crawford. Welcome to Because News, Canada's funniest news quiz. I'm here today with three people who swear they were nowhere near Coachella when Madonna's corset went missing. Pinched and cinched, it's this week's panel.

0: She is from the land of the Edmonton Oilers and ready for yet another run at the Stanley Cup. Third time's the charm for Alice Moran.
1: Please let this be the time.
0: He says he is willing to drive those belugas to the States just for gas money. Everyone loves Chris Siddiqui.
2: I'm here to win, Gavin. Not here to make friends.
0: And finally, she would like to reassure Canada Post that losing $1.57 billion could happen to anyone. Here to put her stamp on things, it's Jan Caruana. All right, panel, are you ready to make some games out of the news?
1: Yes.
3: Yes.
0: Then let us begin.
4: Here we go.
1: Yeah.
0: Panel, it's time to play a new game we call Right Tune, Wrong Lyrics. Oh. That's right. You are about to hear The Music of the Night from The Phantom of the Opera, a song I'm very familiar with. But to spice things up, I have been handed this envelope with the lyrics to a completely different song. Oh. Which song? Okay, we'll see how this goes. Have a listen to the right tune with the wrong lyrics and see if you can figure out the headline behind the mashup.
2: Okay.

0: That was legitimately so beautiful.
1: Oh my God.
2: All right, there you go, panel. There is your right music, wrong lyrics. Can you tell me what news story inspired me to mash those particular lyrics onto that particular song?
3: I actually know this, Gavin. It's that they plan to ruin the Phantom of the Opera with those lyrics that you just sang.
0: Wow.
2: Possibly. Alice?
0: Is it that the Tragically Hip are getting a musical?
2: You are correct for the point. Yes, that, of course, was Ahead by a Century by the Tragically Hip. The headline reads, The Tragically Hip Jukebox Musical to debut in Hamilton. It's been 10 years since the Tragically Hip played their last concert, but now their music lives on in a brand new form. The show officially opens next Friday. Would you care to guess what this Tragically Hip musical is named?
3: It's called Trouble at the Hen House. It's called Day for Night. It's called Grace 2. It's called Wheat Kings. Any of these? Any of these? Right?
2: No. Alice?
3: Phantom Power.
0: I mean, I also think it's Wheat Kings, and I think it's probably about a fictional agrarian feudal system.
2: Jen?
4: Hello, Gordy. Well, hello, Gordy. No?
2: It is actually called It's a Good Life If You Don't Weaken.
4: Oh, Chris, you were so close. If you had guessed like 9 more songs.
2: Yeah.
3: I had that on my list.
2: That is the name of a classic Tragically Hip song. It's a Good Life If You Don't Weaken. The musical is being produced under the guidance of Michael Rubinoff, one of the producers of Come From Away.
3: Hey.
2: Years ago, he says he approached the band about using their music for a show. The band said yes, but only on one condition. What was that one condition?
3: Actually, I know the actual answer, Gab. It's that Mandy Patinkin must play Gord Downie.
5: You are ahead by a century.
6: New Orleans is a sinking.
2: Those are all great guesses. Does anyone know for real what the condition was?
4: I think the band's condition to the producers was they can have the catalog of music, but the musical couldn't be like about them.
2: You were correct for the point, Jan Caruana. The show could not be about the band. As a result, the musical, which is about to debut, it's not about the band. Hmm. What story do you think it tells instead?
0: Well, when I think of the Hip, I think of like driving to the cottage with your friends. And so I think the musical is actually based on a true story that happened to me and my friends, where we were all on the way up to the cottage and my friend broke up with her boyfriend. And then we were all just at the cottage with the man who cried the entire time. And also, he was our driver, so we had to drive all the way back with him.
3: That's what I call Trouble at the Hen House.
2: That is a good guess. It actually takes place in 2002 and is about an exiled Iraqi journalist who says something on air that forces him to flee the country. He comes to Canada, where he falls in love with the owner of a record store.
3: Whoa!
4: That's nice.
3: Cool!
2: The story unfolds in what is unarguably Canada's hippest location. Bonus point, what is Canada's hippest place?
3: Ossington.
2: No.
3: Oh.
0: The Chuck E. Cheese by the airport?
2: Also no, Jen.
4: I'm going to guess, given the content matter of the music, I'm going to guess Kingston, Ontario.
2: You were correct. Kingston, where the band originally formed.
4: Which I would like to give a shout out to Kingston because I actually love Kingston. There are great restaurants in Kingston. It's a really nice downtown area, very strollable. You're on the water. You can take the Thousand Island boat tour. Come on.
0: Yeah, and they have an Arby's.
2: Fair.
4: Can't beat it.
2: The musical features many of the band's best-loved songs, Ahead by a Century, Wheat Kings, Courage. Just for an example, here is a clip from the show featuring the two leads, Talia Schlanger and Ali Momin.

0: Jan, you're tearing up.
1: Yeah. Yep.
0: And for any Because News fans who are listening and think that voice sounded a little familiar, it's because Talia Schlanger also does this.
2: Because News with Gavin Crawford.
0: That's right.
1: Hey, part of the family.
0: You already knew she was talented from that, and now a singer too.
3: I would love for her and someone to be in the audience and go, "I know this voice." Because News is Gavin Crawford.
0: Are you guys Tragically Hip fans?
1: Yeah.
3: Yes.
1: Yeah, I think they revoke your passport if you say you're not.
3: Yeah.
0: What do you? How do you feel about a jukebox musical though? Well, on board, not.
1: I think it depends. Like, I think people have very specific feelings about this band and these songs in particular. So to hear them kind of redone by these beautiful, beautiful voices, but in arrangements that maybe strip away a little bit of the original kind of, like, you know, drama of the song.
3: But also exposes a new generation to all the poetry of Gord Downie and the other boys.
0: Alice?
4: Mamma Mia was the most transformative theater experience of my life. I will watch any jukebox musical and have a grand old time because I'm like, hey, I already know this one. Yeah. It's not like when you go to a musical and you're like, where's this going? I know exactly where it's going.
3: Look, a Mormon.
4: I can sing and dance in the aisles. Let's go, bud.
3: Was there a Green Day jukebox musical?
0: There was.
4: American Idiot.
0: Right. Yeah. I'm on board with this Tragically Hip musical because I think every once in a while there should be a musical for straight people.
3: Thank you, Gavin. No one ever considers the straight people.
4: Yeah. When are we going to get a Transformers musical?
1: Oh, Alice, now that you've spoken it, it into life.
4: And I have a part coming my way.
0: Aside from the obvious risks of reimagining these iconic songs, the show's producers are worried about another, much more imminent threat. What big threat are producers worried about?
4: The heat death of the universe.
0: Fair. Jen.
1: I know what I would be afraid of. People singing along, because that's the danger of a jukebox musical.
3: Right.
1: Because you sit there, everybody knows the words, so people are singing along, and you're like, I didn't pay $160 to hear you sing Bob Cajun, Diane.
0: You are correct for the point. Here is producer... Here is producer Michael Rubinoff.
5: It's been a big problem. You know, they're doing Rocky Horror Show on Broadway right now, and they've had to ask people to stop shouting out. It's not a movie. It's live theater.
0: I mean, that's the whole point of Rocky Horror, but this could be different.
1: Maybe pick a different one. Well, like, I went to see, was there like a Temptations musical? It was something like that. It was jukeboxy. And they had to put these giant, giant signs in the lobby that says, we love that you enjoy the show. We're so happy that you're here. But please don't sing along. It's like before we just used to have to worry about Werther's. Now it's like, oh, no, not us. I will smile.
3: Excuse me, ma'am. Can you come this way, please?
1: Never.
0: If you could turn anything into a musical, what would you turn into a musical?
4: Transformers.
0: Fair.
2: Because News.
6: Because News.
2: With Gavin Crawford.
3: Talia Schlanger, everybody.
0: On the show this week, panelists Alice Moran, Jan Caruana, and Chris Siddiqui.

0: Fennell, this week, every major media outlet in the country was warning against a, quote, potential covert influence operation here in Canada. It is happening on YouTube. How is YouTube covertly influencing Canadians?
1: It's pushing all those AI fruit people videos where like a woman named Strabalina keeps getting cheated on over and over again.
0: Good guess, but no.
2: Is it ASMR? Is it just like, make sure that you're paying as much as you possibly can for bread at Loblaws?
0: The sneaky Loblaws ASMR.
3: Are we all looks maxing?
0: We are all doing that currently.
3: I can tell.
0: The headline from CTV News is, network of YouTube accounts pushing Alberta separation.
2: Good boy.
0: A group of Montreal researchers uncovered 20 YouTube channels that have racked up 40 million views.
2: Uh-oh.
0: Pushing Alberta separation. Many of them use the same script with a similar message. Have a listen.
4: Four Canadian provinces.
5: Tired of begging Ottawa for basic respect.
6: Exhausted from pleading with Ottawa for fundamental dignity.
7: Bypassed barriers that no longer serve the national interest.
1: Okay, so as an Albertan, I can immediately hear that those guys aren't from Alberta.
3: They're from internet.
0: They are from internet. One of the researchers told CBC News the narrators perform a Western Alberta perspective, but from what the researchers can tell, they're not authentic Albertans. How can they tell they're not authentic Albertans?
2: The placement of their diphthongs?
3: Jen, this is the CBC. You can't say that.
2: Honestly, that got a way better laugh than I thought it would.
0: I'm readjusting my diphthong now.
3: Hey.
0: Yeah, do you mean like that they don't say eggs? A dozen eggs?
1: Hello? Milk?
0: Yeah, like my uncle does.
3: Oh, sorry.
0: Here's some eggs for breakfast. Alice, how can they tell they're not authentic Albertans?
1: Oh, they haven't had a couple of pops. If those guys were like a couple of beers deep, I'd be like, oh yeah, that's, I know, I went to school. That's Travis.
3: That's Travis.
0: Chris?
3: I mean, they're giving it away because, you know, as we all know, Russia had interfered with the American election. So it's just like very thick Russian accents that they're like, hello, my name is cowboy oil worker Wayne Jones. I hail from in the Edmontons. Say, go hockey Oilers team.
1: I mean, the real giveaway is if they were actually good Alberta boys, every third word would be the F-bomb. Like, it just would.
0: Here is what one of them said that's kind of a dead giveaway.
5: Rail interchanges south of Winnipeg and Regina, they move Alberta's product daily.
1: Yeah, the fact that he said Winnipeg and then didn't dog on Winnipeg, not from Alberta.
3: Regina.
1: A guy from Alberta doesn't say Regina without having a hard giggle.
3: No one says Regina without having a hard giggle.
0: Some of the commentators are also AI avatars, as it turns out, surprisingly. Another was just revealed to be a paid voice actor from the U.S.
3: Huh.
0: One of the videos claims that 65% of Albertans, 61% of Saskatchewanians, 58% of Manitobans all support something. What does this video say the majority of the prairie residents are wildly into?
1: A Boston pizza.
0: Jen, according to them, what are that huge percentage of Westerners very into?
2: Polyamory. No. I think they're very into changing the name of Saskatchewanians. It's too long. Let's just call them Skatchies.
3: Skatchies.
1: Skatchies sounds like something you catch and
2: when so you're in Virginia. Saskatchewan.
3: Yeah.
0: The answer is separating and becoming part of the U.S. Mm-hmm. These particular videos, well, here you can hear them for yourself.
5: The Western provinces just dropped a political bombshell that is shaking Ottawa to its core, declaring moves towards the 51st through 56th statehoods with shocking authority. And with this news, Mark Carney lost it on live TV, throwing a full-blown tantrum while the country watched in disbelief.
3: I like the idea of Mark Carney throwing a full-blown tantrum. That guy would never do that. He's the most calm, collected.
0: Oh, you missed the moment when Mark Carney threw a full-blown tantrum?
1: Mark Carney is the guy who bit someone's ear outside the Oilers game the other day.
2: I mean, I know we're all joking, but I would really like to hear Mark Carney get mad at me a little bit.
1: Yeah.
3: Jim, right? It's the CBC.
2: I don't care. He can CBC anything I have talked
3: about.
2: Fund me, Daddy.
0: What is even happening?
3: This is the same network as Heartland.
1: Yeah, Jan, some... there are horses present.
2: Clip clop.
0: To be clear, there is obviously a separatist movement in Alberta, but that's not this group. These videos all show more interest in joining the United States and basically fomenting discontent. After this story broke, the clips suddenly started disappearing off of YouTube.
2: No.
0: As we were writing this round, we kept going back and the clips would just be gone. Oh. But later in the week, CBC News revealed who was behind the videos. Who was it?
2: Wayne Gretzky.
3: No, it has to be Americans.
1: Is it Russia?
0: The headline, Dutch YouTube creators behind Alberta separatist videos getting millions of
1: Hold
0: views.
1: Up. We helped them in the war.
2: That'll teach them to make fun of our clogs.
0: The YouTube accounts are linked to the Netherlands, and the various actors were hired by people who seem to live there.
4: I can make your AI video for you. You trust me, I am from here.
2: No, you're the Swedish chef.
0: The whole thing was uncovered by experts at McGill University called the Media Ecosystem Observatory. The director told CTV News, some people call this stuff misinformation. He thinks a better word is lying. Of course, lying is no fun. So what is the new fun term for these online videos that peddle AI-fueled discontent? Jen?
2: I'm going to put on my fun aunt hat here for a second, Gav.
0: Okay.
2: Do they call it AI? Or do they call it ChatGPT? Stinky.
0: All right, take that fun aunt hat off now for a moment. It has to do with slop, AI slop.
3: Oh, slop truth.
1: Is it slop?
2: Slop.
0: It's not slop.
2: Give it up, slop.
3: Deep down and again inside the AI slop.
0: Wow.
2: They know what they want.
0: The younger people in the audience are clapping along.
1: That's a beautiful song about how a lot of people in your life fade away over time.
0: Mbop.
1: Mbop. Listen to the lyrics. They're really sad. Have so many relations in this life, only one or two will last.
0: Oh.
3: There's a jukebox musical about it, Gavin. Surprised you don't know.
0: Let's reset this. Let's go back to the beginning. Do not pass go. What is the new fun term for these online videos that peddle AI-fueled discontent?
2: Is it slopaganda?
0: You are correct for the point. It is indeed slopaganda. Slopaganda, when your AI slop has a not-so-hidden political agenda. Panel, did you know the average Canadian lives for roughly 40 million minutes?
1: Ooh.
0: And this week, Time magazine published an article about something we should all be doing to improve the quality of each precious minute. According to Time magazine, what should we all be doing every day just before bedtime to improve our lives?
2: Oh, God, is it protein? Is it getting more protein? Everything's protein. Are they trying to sell me a protein pillow now? So when I go to protein sleep, pillow. I can get protein through my face through osmosis.
0: Yep.
2: I can dream about eating 12 eggs for breakfast because no one's getting enough protein.
0: According to Time magazine, why you should do a 2-minute mortality check-in.
3: Mortality?
0: What? Yes, that's right.
1: Is that a seance?
2: Light as a feather, stiff as a board. Light as a feather.
0: It involves asking yourself one key question. They say before you go to bed, ask yourself one key question. What is the question?
3: Is it, how do you feel after a full day?
0: You're close.
3: Okay.
2: Is it something like, Did you make a positive change in the world today?
3: Yeah.
2: Or did you live your best life today?
8: What did you do for yourself today?
2: What did you do for others today?
9: Who let the dogs out?
0: The question, according to Time magazine, you should ask yourself in order to affirm your mortality is this. If today were truly my last, what would I want to have done differently or done more of?
2: Oh, okay.
3: Hate that. That's so morbid. What is today my last?
0: And then you set an intention to do more of that the next day. Okay. The article also recommends a soothing internal monologue that you can help focus your nightly mortality check-in. What inner monologue does Time magazine suggest you recite?
2: Is it 1 in 8 people die in their sleep? May the odds be ever in your favor.
0: It is not. Chris?
3: You might know this one, Gavin. Mm-hmm. It goes,
8: the world is changing. I am a presta. I can feel it in the water. I can feel it in the earth. Much that once was is lost.
10: For none now live who remember it.
0: It's not the opening monologue from Lord of the Rings.
3: Yeah.
0: Time magazine says you should say, my time on earth won't last forever. Someday I'll die. And when I do, I might regret how much time I spent stressing about work. Tomorrow I'll text my sister and take a break outside.
2: Okay.
9: Sorry. They're saying you should be less stressed, and their suggestion is text your sister?
3: Yeah. But what you text your sister is,
8: it came to the creature Gollum, who took it deep into the tunnels of the Misty Mountains. And it consumed him.
0: If, panel, if today were your last day, what do you wish you'd done differently?
2: Well, if today were my last day on Earth, I'd really regret investing so much in RRSPs. Jeez.
0: According to the headlines, thinking about death is not the only thing people are doing in bed these days. The Guardian newspaper reported on a new social media trend that's got people doing all sorts of chores from the comfort of their endy. For the point, what is the trendy name for doing chores and paperwork in bed?
2: Oh, is it spreadsheeting?
0: It is not. Chris.
3: It's called working overtime under the covers.
0: Good guess. The Guardian headline reads, bedtime stacking.
2: Oh, come on.
0: A cozy way to do chores. That's right. Bedtime stacking, according to The Guardian, is going to bed early around 8:30 p.m., but with a whole stack of stuff to do. Here's the person who posted about it first, Lena Pham from TikTok.
11: A bedtime stack is when you go to bed early, you decide to just do as much as you can at the same spot without leaving.
9: No.
2: I thought we weren't supposed to do anything but sleep in bed.
9: That is correct. That's sleep hygiene.
3: You're supposed to turn off all screens before you go to bed so you can sit there with a book.
0: Not anymore.
3: Oh.
0: Now you got a stack. While talking to the camera, Lena holds a stack of items she plans on going through while in bed. What items do you think are in her bed stack?
3: So like sweeping and dusting and stuff, but she can only do it like in her immediate 2 foot kind of...
0: A very long broom.
3: Around her is super clean, but the rest of her house is just filthy.
0: She is surrounded by hand cream, lip masks, chips, a planner, a book, an iPad, a television remote, a massager, and a small bottle of water.
9: Does she not know the risks of hanging out in your bed too long? You could be like Charlie and the Chocolate Factory's grandparents who are all stuck in bed forever.
2: Also, who's applying hand cream and then eating chips?
3: Guilty as charged.
2: Psycho.
0: Yeah, I feel like once you've used the hand cream and the massager, you're pretty much done.
3: Yeah, I do.
0: That is it for this edition of Because News. This week's champion is Jen Caruana.

0: this is Jan Caruana, winner of Because News. Congratulations to my runners-up, Chris Siddiqui and Alice Moran. Because News is written and produced by Elizabeth Bowie, David Carroll, Gavin Crawford, Phil Lung, and Jess Klimowski. This week, they had help from Jana O'Connor. Rounding out the team, Aaron Conway, Bronwyn Page, Diana Markulin, Chris Lyons, and our recording engineer, Paul Hodge.
1: 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I'm Saroja Coelho. 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
3: From CBC News, the world this hour, I'm Neil Herland. The CBC News Decision Desk projects that Liberals have swept three federal by-elections across the country, holding on to seats in Vancouver and Toronto, and also picking up a new seat in Quebec from the Conservatives. David Thurton reports.
4: Liberals celebrating an electoral upset in the Quebec riding of Chicoutimi-Lefioy. The riding had been Conservative for 8 years. Until Liberals flipped it in a competitive by-election. Losing his voice, MP-elect Daniel Gorbet said families impacted by Trump's trade war decided they wanted change.
5: Vous envoyez ce soir un message fort.
4: He added, Carney's plan will bring resilience to a riding whose aluminum, lumber, and dairy are in Washington's crosshairs. Tanvir Shanawaz is going to Ottawa representing a Toronto riding.
6: It's a great time to be a Liberal in Canada and in BGC's story.
4: Out west, Liberals held on to North Vancouver Capilano. Braden Cayley, a former aide to Prime Minister Mark Carney, is the new MP-elect.
7: Canadians are standing together behind the right plan that the Prime Minister has put forward at a very important time for our country.
4: David Thurton, CBC News, Ottawa.
8: At this point in the investigation, we have no reason to believe this incident was an act of terrorism.
3: That's New York Police Commissioner Jessica Tisch talking about an attack in Times Square Monday. A woman stabbed two people, killing one of them, before police shot and killed her. Nearly three decades after hip-hop legend Tupac Shakur was shot and killed, a man has been found guilty of murder. A Las Vegas jury found 63-year-old Dwayne Davis guilty of orchestrating the 1996 shooting. Steve Futterman reports.
9: Count one, murder with use of a deadly weapon. Guilty of first-degree murder with use of a deadly weapon.
10: It took the jurors just a few hours to reach their decision, finding Dwayne Davis guilty of orchestrating the murder of Tupac Shakur. As the verdict was announced, Davis stood at the defense table. He showed little, if any, emotion. Earlier, jurors heard final arguments from both the prosecution and defense. Prosecutors told jurors that Dwayne Davis was out for revenge after his nephew had been assaulted by Shakur at the MGM Grand Hotel. He went hunting for Shakur, the prosecution said. The key evidence throughout this case was Davis's own words in his memoir and in interviews, where he said he was involved in the shooting, even supplied the murder weapon. In its closing argument, the defense said these were not to be believed. These were exaggerations. In the end, the jury disagreed. Steve Futterman, CBC News, at the County Courthouse in Las Vegas.
3: Canadian industries are trying to grow their reach, including in military research. That investment has been paying off in recent years, with other countries now taking an interest in what Canada has to offer. The CBC's Brett Ruskin was granted exclusive access inside a military research facility run by Lockheed Martin Canada.
11: Action stations, action stations.
12: Inside the operations room aboard a Royal Canadian Navy frigate, sailors stay glued to screens ready to launch weapons to defend the ship at any moment. The Those screens and the internal computing brains that power them were actually designed here at a nondescript Nova Scotia office tower home to Lockheed Martin Canada.
13: We build all of our hardware in Canada.
12: Stephen Isaacs is the general manager.
13: I think the world's going to see that we make great defense capability technology right here in Canada.
12: Navy fleets from Chile, New Zealand, and Germany have all signed contracts to buy versions of this high-tech dashboard already installed on Canadian ships. The most recent contract with the German Navy is valued around $1 billion and see German ships with Canadian brains patrolling waterways around the world. Brett Ruskin, CBC News, Halifax.
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15: BBC.
16: I have a smart speaker at home, which I use pretty much every day. I talk to it and it does handy little tasks for me, like set timers, play music, and tell me the weather. It is a very useful device, but for one pretty annoying quirk, sometimes it simply just does not understand what I'm saying. While with my husband, it seems to have no issues at all. We have very similar accents, so I know that's not the problem. So I did a bit of investigating, and I found that in 2016, a linguistics researcher from the University of Washington found that speech recognition software from one of the largest companies using AI today was 70% more likely to accurately recognize male speech than female speech. And look, things have improved since 2016, but it's still far from perfect. And what's been a minor inconvenience for me can have serious safety implications for others. Voice recognition software in cars is supposed to make driving safer by removing the distraction of having to physically type something in. But that's going to have the opposite effect if you are fighting against something that doesn't understand you. I'm Ella Hubber, and this is Women Not Included for Discovery on the BBC World Service. In this six-part series, we will be exploring the many ways the world has not been designed with women in mind. Today, we're talking about the tools which run on artificial intelligence that are working their way into every corner of our lives. And looking into this with me is health and science journalist Katie Silver in Sydney, Australia.
17: Hi, Ella. Lovely to be here.
16: So, Katie, have you personally come across any kind of gendered problems with AI?
17: Well, yeah, I use AI sometimes to transcribe interviews, for example, in Spanish. And I do notice it often defaults to almost like a male setting rather than a female one. For example, the person who led the project, la persona que lideró el proyecto, the AI will start using he when no gender was provided.
16: Okay, that's interesting because in my very limited understanding of Spanish, it is a gendered language and the la in la persona is feminine. So if anything, I would have thought the AI translation would default to she.
17: That makes sense. And I guess in this case, the assumption that someone who leads the project is a man always wins out. It's not just me that's noticed this. So, for example, in 2018, Dr. Munera Bano, who's a lecturer in software engineering at Swinburne University of Technology in Melbourne, basically took phrases in English, translated them to Turkish, and then back again into English, and found that the AI corrected to conform to gender stereotypes. Ella, why don't you have a go? So you can basically go to a website and try this phrase, she is the president.
16: I've opened the website. Let me type it in here. She is the president.
18: She is the president.
17: Now change it back.
16: Shocker.
18: He is the president.
17: This is even despite the fact that Turkish is a gender neutral language. So they even use the same word for he and she, and yet you still have this kind of sexist autocorrect.
16: Very deliberate, very gendered assumptions here.
17: Exactly. And this issue has been found for many languages a number of times since, especially for things like leadership or technical or high status occupations. And there was a review paper last year that basically described this as one of the most persistent problems in machine translation.
16: I had perhaps naively assumed that removing humans from the equation would mean greater objectivity and less gender bias in applications like this. But I'm starting to think that I was wrong. So the question now is, how far does gender bias in AI go? Katie, are you happy to go away and do a bit more research on this?
17: Absolutely. It's fascinating.
16: Fantastic. We will meet back here soon.
15: Bias in the data that these AI systems are being trained on.
19: They're based on this kind of idea that women serve.
15: Physical or mental health issues of women are being downplayed.
19: This is where we are going wrong, to consider the AI can be objective.
16: Hi, Katie. Welcome back.
17: Hi, Ella. What have you got for me?
16: So I've talked with a few experts who have explained not only where there is gender bias in AI, but how and why. To get to the bottom of this, I spoke to Micah Harbers, who is a professor of artificial intelligence and society at the Rotterdam University of Applied Sciences in the Netherlands. And to start us off, she explained how AI is initially designed.
20: A lot of AI systems basically work like they are being exposed to a lot of data, and then they're being trained on this data, which means these models perform all kinds of calculations to sort of recognize patterns in these data. And what they can then do is predict the outcomes or words that you as a user would most likely want to hear. So for example, if we talk about large language models like Claude and ChatGPT, they predict the most likely next word. The model doesn't really understand what you're saying, but it's just predicting based on all the text it has seen to follow up.
16: And so at this level, training, prediction, how does AI become gender biased?
20: There are different reasons, but there is a bias often in the data that these AI systems are being trained on. Again, if we talk about large language models, in the text and you look at jobs, there's more a stronger association between, for example, nurse and woman or female. And then for leader, for example, it's more strongly associated to man. So that's why if you ask for an image of a leader, you often get a white male.
16: And obviously AI goes much bigger than just large language models. Are there any areas that particularly alarm you when it comes to this gender bias?
20: An important area is healthcare. There's a study that shows that AI tools in healthcare are being used to generate summaries, for example, of notes or conversations of a consult. And in these summaries, health problems, physical or mental health issues of women are being downplayed compared to those of men. So, for example, pain is being downplayed.
16: You know, we're talking about data here and what goes in, but the bias isn't just the data, right? This is a reflection of other things.
20: So it's a reflection of inequalities in society. And I think that turns out in two ways. So I explained one way in which the data are biased, but there's another issue, and that is that women are less represented in data. You can see that particularly in healthcare, where there's just has been done way more research on men's health, men's body, how they respond to medicine. So then if you use AI based on symptoms, predicts what is a possible disease, then it's harder to recognize certain diseases like cardiovascular or heart diseases because there's simply less knowledge, less data about that for female bodies than for male bodies.
16: So, Katie, Micah tells us that AI trained on real-world data will reflect the real-world biases present in that data. It seems almost shockingly simple when you put it that way. But it wasn't something I was aware of before.
17: I also thought the healthcare stuff was really worrying. You know, I've done medical consults where it's written down, like I'm a health journalist, so I'm very, very clear about what's going on medically with me, and the fact that it could be downplaying that, I would never have thought. I'm also wondering, women are notoriously underrepresented in tech fields, particularly AI. So would bringing more women into these fields improve things?
16: So I did actually ask Micah this. Let me just play what she said for you.
20: I think more women in the field can contribute, as research shows that women are more likely to recognize ethical issues, particularly regarding gender bias, and they're also more likely to work on them to solve them. However, I think that simply adding more women is insufficient because in a lot of companies, they're often male dominated, but you also have a very masculine working culture. In a lot of companies, if women raise these issues, they really have problems being taken seriously. So adding women would help, but what is needed is also a cultural change.
0: So there you go. Even when women are present, they are not necessarily listened to due to the culture.
17: But culture is often, you know, of course, that top-down problem. It starts with leadership and the people making the big decisions. So a 2025 report analyzed the boards of 141 California-based AI companies and found that 43% didn't even have one woman on their board.
21: Wow.
17: I know, it's crazy. Perhaps more women at the top might help to change some of that culture.
0: Maybe, you know, you'd hope so. But I think another aspect of this is that women are also less likely to use AI tools, and that may also reflect their involvement at higher levels. So maybe women need to be more involved and more active in using AI, but I will say it's a double-edged sword. I went back to Micah later on because she had found a new study concerning women who do use AI at work.
20: New research has come out that shows that women who use AI are more often seen as incompetent, more than men. And men who use AI are more often seen as pragmatic.
17: Stop it. Stop. That's ridiculous and depressing.
0: It's a lose-lose situation.
17: Damned if you do, damned if you don't.
0: Something else that jumped out to me talking to Micah was this idea that AI, it can only make what it gets, you know? There is no capacity for nuance here.
17: Mm. Even if we correct the research data to include more women or different nationalities, the problem is the original AI models may already be built on biased data. So, for example, while adding that more diverse data helps, it doesn't automatically fix the problem. So if an AI system is built on biased data or assumptions, it can still produce biased results even when you feed it better information. It's almost like a bit like trying to correct a wrong recipe after the cake is already baked.
0: Very good point. You know, it's kind of like it's trying to train an AI to recognize all the colors of the rainbow, but then only ever showing it blue and yellow. It's not going to find red, you know? You're listening to Women Not Included for Discovery on the BBC World Service, where we explore the many ways the world is not designed for women. This time, we're talking about tools run on artificial intelligence. We've discussed how the AI technology we use is a direct reflection of our unequal society. If biased data goes in, biased results come out. Now, let's take a look at the real scope of the problem. Professor Pragya Agarwal is a behavioral and data scientist and author of several books exploring unconscious bias around race and gender. When she began looking into bias in AI, it was in facial recognition software.
19: We found that the facial recognition apps or tools that had huge amounts of sexism, but also racism and biases at the intersection of both. For example, research has shown that the error rates for some of the facial recognition apps are as much as 34% for darker skinned women, but even less than 1% for lighter skinned or white men. Also, there was a big company that launched a card, a credit card, and there was a huge amount of like uproar about it and discussion because we found that the card's algorithm was actually giving women lower credit limits than men, even when they had the equal score. And so this was automating financial discrimination.
0: Okay, so this is, it's pervasive, it's everywhere. And one area you've talked about extensively is voice assistants, chatbots.
19: So data from 2024 shows that up to 8 billion people are using voice assistants many times, several times a day. And we find that most of the voice assistants are feminized. So they have feminine names and feminine voices. And they're based on this kind of idea that women serve, that women are subservient. Data from 2025 finds that actually 50% of human machine exchanges were verbally abusive. And 44% were actually using sexually explicit language. So there was a report done by UN, which was titled I'd Blush If I Could, which analyzed what kind of response was built in or programmed into these voice assistants if they were confronted with sexually explicit or abusive messages. And they would often be either flirtatious, they would go silent, or they would say, for instance, one of the voice assistants said, I'd blush if I could. There was nothing inbuilt in them or programmed in them which retorted or challenged this kind of behavior. And so we see these entrenched norms, the culture that these voice assistants are being built in is being transferred from the real world into technology.
16: It's interesting because I think a lot of people think this is just a design quirk, but it seems like it is really perpetuating real life biases.
19: It absolutely is. And it's a two-way process. So on one hand, it is reflecting our societal kind of gendered biases and norms and stereotypes, but it is also reinforcing them and exaggerating them as well. For instance, while women chatbots serve, men instruct.
16: And so are there instances where people don't like to hear women's voices as voice assistants?
19: Yes, there was a study done in Germany. So I was looking at a satellite navigation system and the people there did not like a feminized voice because they did not like a woman giving them instructions, or they don't trust the instructions that are given by women.
16: So this area of chatbots, voice assistants, it's perpetuating an implicit bias. But I'm also really interested in more tangible and immediate effects on women. And one of the areas you've talked about is how AI has been used as a hiring tool. What do we see here?
19: Yes, the recent data shows that up to 70% of organizations are now using AI tools for pre-screening, which looks for keywords. And there was an example in 2018 when one of the big companies launched this automated hiring algorithm, which was supposed to actually eliminate the human biases which go into hiring. It was found that very quickly, this algorithm started to penalize CVs which had the word women in it, even with anonymized CVs that didn't have names. Anything, if they say they were part of a women's basketball team, they didn't consider that CV. It has a huge real-world implication for how women are hired, what kind of opportunities they get. And this is where we are going wrong, to consider the AI can be objective or neutral, but it's not neutral.
16: Thank you to Pragya Agarwal. So we heard from Micah before that AI trained on certain data reflects the biases in our world. But Pragya is adding here that it also amplifies and scales them. And that can be implicit bias, like the way we treat female coded machines like chatbots, or explicit impacts on women in areas like hiring and finance. This is a big scale problem.
17: I was absolutely shocked by the idea of people using sexually explicit language for their bots. Maybe I'm sheltered, but I mean, what? I guess it's like almost like this early stage of now, you know, so many people with these AI partners or girlfriends.
16: Yes. Oh, I didn't even think about AI girlfriends.
17: Well, they're submissive as well, by all accounts, I think.
16: And unlike with chatbots, the girlfriends are explicitly trained to be submissive. And so that is concerning.
17: It is concerning, isn't it? I've actually deliberately optimized my CV for AI. So I basically put my CV into a large language model and said, can you optimize this for an ATS or applicant tracking system that uses AI? So then your CV is basically tweaked almost so that like my AI meets their AI, and eventually a human might hire another human.
16: There's something incredibly sad about that. But what about, did you find that it removed any gendered language if you had it?
17: I'd have to check that. I didn't notice it, but it's an interesting idea.
16: I mean, hiring practices are a really good example of like the immediate way women are affected by AI bias, but I have seen much more than this. So one study from the Berkeley Haas Center for Equity, Gender and Leadership found that about 44% of the AI systems they analyzed showed gender bias. And this was in, yes, hiring, but also advertisement, college applications, surveillance and policing, even public benefits like eligibility for food stamps.
17: So basically at every step of the way, that's terrible. What about how gender intersects with race?
0: 25% of the systems exhibited both gender and racial bias together.
17: If you're a woman and you're of a different ethnicity, you're really, really stuffed. And AI can affect inequality much more broadly too. Towards the end of last year, I went to Bangkok for the release of a report by the UN Development Programme, and it did extensive research and modelling into all the ways that AI could widen inequality. And the people who were most likely to be left behind were poor women.
0: How so?
17: So the report found that women tend to be in jobs that are twice as exposed to automation. So think things like textiles, back office processing, retail. Also, women are potentially less likely to use AI, particularly rural women in poorer countries. So they're not getting that early mover advantage of using AI. This is what one of the report authors said: AI affects the most vulnerable person. And in most of our countries, that person is a young woman. If you protect her, you protect the entire population.
0: But how do we protect her? Let's talk solutions now, Katie. Professor of Artificial Intelligence and Society, Micah Harbers, told me that there is no quick and easy fix here. But let's start with the most glaring issue, the data. If one of the problems is biased data going in, can we just start with better data?
20: It depends on the AI application. For more narrow AI applications, for example, voice recognition, voice recognition systems used to be worse for female voices than for male voices. And that is because these systems were trained with more examples of male speech. So then you add more data and it starts to perform better for different kinds of voices.
0: Okay, so we can in theory, and have, it seems, improved in some areas like voice recognition, where we can just put more representative data in. But then what about areas like large language models, like chatbots, which are trained on the entire internet's worth of data?
20: There it's much harder. You could, in theory, say add more data, but how do you do that? Or select the data that is non-sexist, but this is such huge amounts that is really impossible. So in those cases, you can mitigate sexism in AI models somewhat by training a model based on data from the internet and then adding rules on top of that. An often used technique for that is reinforcement learning from human feedback. But still, when is something non-sexist? That's really complicated. Do you want outputs of AI models to reflect current inequalities? Do you always want to make it 50-50%? So if you talk about a leader, a housewife, a breadwinner, how do you represent it, as a man or as a woman? Or you could argue, well, in order to compensate for the inequalities of society, you should actually try to correct that.
0: And for things like large language models, before we can even make a change, there first needs to be a cultural shift,
20: yeah,
0: in order for people to actually address these things.
20: Exactly. Because then it's also the question, are companies that currently develop these models going to want to invest in that? Because it will require a lot of efforts. And yeah, personally, I don't think the big tech companies are currently willing to invest.
0: What else needs to change?
20: Currently, AI is being very underregulated. The largest regulation of AI in the world is now in the European Union. They are introducing the AI Act.
0: What kind of things does it outline?
20: It depends. It makes a difference between AI systems with high risk, minimal risk, and limited risk. And depending on the risk category, it gives certain regulations. But for example, if you interact with a chatbot, as a user, you have the right to know that you're speaking to an AI.
0: As far as addressing the gender bias in AI goes, what kind of action are we seeing here in the regulation?
20: For the high risk level, which are systems, for example, that decide or give advice about access to things like employment, education, public services, or that do credit scoring, companies applying these kinds of systems have to do all kinds of checks. Gender bias is not explicitly included, but for example, is the system that you're using fair? But it's also hard to check whether companies are actually doing this, and we'll really have to see how that will develop.
0: Are you optimistic about this?
20: Well, I think it's a very good

0: big enough to kind of move the dial on this. But looking at smaller countries here in Australia, there's been attempts to crack down on AI, but at the same time, you don't want to like stifle investment. It's a tricky line to walk for these governments.
1: We've heard about the EU from Micah there, but I know you've been looking into this from a more global perspective, Katie. What kind of changes are experts calling for out there?
0: Particularly when it comes to developing countries, they're talking about targeted programs for women's digital and AI literacy. They're often missing out, particularly because they may not have internet on their phones, those sorts of things. And also women's groups also need to be consulted in the model development.
1: There is some good news in that area that I've seen.
0: Thank God for that. What is it?
1: So the Women for Ethical AI platform was launched by UNESCO in 2023, and it aims to directly support governments and organizations in implementing a global ethical framework for artificial intelligence. Amongst other things, basically, they're trying to ensure that women are equally represented in the design and use of AI.
0: That's good. That's great news. I have seen one other tangible solution. It's called the Universal Trusted Credentials Initiative. It's in Singapore. And it uses different data points to approve loans. For example, if they consistently pay their utilities bills or they maintain good relationships with suppliers, to rate businesses that would be previously excluded from conventional lending processes. And this has the potential to increase loan approval rates for women-owned businesses as well as rural enterprises.
1: That is all we have time for today. As we've heard, artificial intelligence is not some neutral, all-seeing technology. It is a mirror reflecting back and even amplifying the inequalities already present in our world. And from hiring tools to financial decisions, the consequences for women are far from trivial. But there is also momentum for change in new regulation and ethical frameworks, although it will take some time to get there. A huge thank you to Katie Silver for exploring all of this with me.
0: Thanks, Ella. It's been fascinating.
1: Women Not Included for Discovery on the BBC World Service was presented and produced by me, Ella Hubber, with additional production support from Elliot Prince. Join us next time as we investigate the hidden medical cost of designing for the average man, uncovering how everything from medical implants to surgical tools can fail women when they're left out of the data.
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3: A bowl of whole wheat breakfast cereal with added seeds and milk. And most importantly for me on the side, a coffee. This is how I often start the day. It's quick, easy, and transportable. I sometimes have it at my desk out of a plastic container, having let the cereal go all soggy in the time it's taken to commute. I'm not sure I'm giving breakfast the time and thought it deserves. Many other people don't bother with it at all. This is The Food Chain from the BBC World Service with me, Ruth Alexander. And we want to know, is breakfast the most important meal of the day? If so, what should you eat and when? To find out, I've been talking to three experts. Courtney Peterson, a researcher in intermittent fasting and associate professor at the Harvard T.H. Chan School of Public Health in the United States. Professor Alexandra Johnstone, a nutrition scientist based at the Rowett Institute at the University of Aberdeen in Scotland. And Marianela Herrera, an associate professor in public health nutrition at Central University of Venezuela and visiting lecturer at Framingham State University in the U.S. Marianela was the first to answer my starting question. What did you have for breakfast today?
4: I had a very standard breakfast. I had a croissant, a mini croissant, some jelly, a piece of turkey, and a coffee. That's what I had.
3: That sounds very nice and a step up from my whole wheat cereal with milk and a coffee. Alex, what did you have?
5: Oh, Ruth, so I'm not actually in the UK just now. I'm in Paris. So I had, and I had to have, I was really looking forward to it, a coffee and a croissant. And I had a banana that I took in my handbag that travelled with me. So, and I've been looking forward to it all weekend to enjoy that.

0: out. It was lovely.
1: Wonderful. Courtney.
2: I had a...
1: Can you top that?
2: I had a giant fruit smoothie with bananas, a little bit of almond milk, an orange, strawberries, and some protein powder.
1: There is a banana theme going on. So is breakfast the most important meal of the day, or is that a myth? Courtney.
2: Yeah, so we've had a lot of exciting research over the past 20 years, and I'd say we've learned the important finding that not only what you eat and how much you eat, but when you eat matters. And we sort of learned that there are three core principles that really matter. So the first is, how long do you fast each day? And the idea is that we need a longer fasting period each night. Just like we need a period to sleep, to rest and repair, we need a longer fasting period to rest and repair. And through my and others' research, we found that typically fasting for 16 hours of the day can improve health.
1: Does that mean it could be a good idea to skip breakfast then?
2: Not necessarily, but skipping breakfast may not be as bad as you think. It sort of depends what you do with dinner. And I can come back to that. So the second principle we've learned is the time of day that you eat matters, where it's better to eat earlier in the day. So again, this suggests that breakfast actually is really important, because we find your metabolism is higher earlier in the day, and that's due to the circadian system, or your body's internal biological clock. And the sort of third principle we've learned is having meals at consistent times of the day really matters, because your body adapts to what you do on a habitual basis. So eating at consistent times, your body's not confused, and it can start timing its internal metabolism to match that. So you can kind of mix and match these principles. So if you eat earlier in the day and do intermittent fasting, that's sort of the best. But you can potentially skip breakfast and get some benefits, but it's probably better to eat breakfast early in the day if you can.
1: So what are the benefits of having an early breakfast? And like, how early?
2: So for instance, in most people, they have their best blood sugar control in the mid to late morning. So that's going to be around sort of between maybe about 10 a.m. to noontime. And so if you can eat a large breakfast in the morning, and or I would even say a large lunch in the morning, your body's going to be better at metabolizing that food. And what that means is your body's going to actually, your blood sugar levels won't spike as high. You might burn slightly more fat. You might burn slightly more calories from eating earlier in the day. Whereas if you eat most of your food later in the day, your metabolism is actually slower later in the day. So for instance, if you ate the same, I don't know, bowl of ice cream in the morning, the afternoon, and the evening, your blood sugar levels will spike significantly higher in the afternoon and the evening. So as much as possible, it is better to eat earlier in the day. And one last tidbit in that area, which is when it really starts getting dark outside and your body starts releasing the sleep hormone melatonin, that actually quite dramatically raises blood sugar levels. So as much as possible, you also want to avoid eating late at night.
3: And I have something to add to that, because it's very interesting. Courtney is recommending, in fact, that we eat as early as possible. And I'm just think how important has been historically eating an early breakfast for the workers. In ancient times, breakfast was developed, in fact, to nurture those agricultural workers that had to start very early in the morning. So they felt that with breakfast, that would be better. And they could have a better and improved jobs across the day, more effective, more even more alert across the journey. So that's very interesting, I find.
1: So even before scientists came along and studied what was going on inside our bodies, mm-hmm. people just knew that they needed a hearty meal in the morning to set them up for a day's work. And if you skip breakfast, what health problems can arise, Alex?
4: So I think I want to say that there is no universal definition of what is considered to be a nutritional breakfast. So to summarise that, this is the working definition that I use. It's the first meal of the day that breaks the fast after the longest period of sleep and consumed within 2 to 3 hours of waking. So that gives quite a large scope, doesn't it, for people to achieve that. Now, breakfast skipping is interesting because my own work would tend to suggest, and that sort of observational, large-scale epidemiological studies would also support this, that people who have a regular breakfast are actually leaner. And my own work would tend to suggest that having your largest meal of the day in the morning period gives you a much better appetite control, which then means it's much easier to control food intake later in the day. So really, I am supporting the meme, breakfast like a king and dine like a pauper.
1: For you then, breakfast is the most important meal of the day.
4: I agree. So it's really important, particularly for people who are trying to maintain a healthy weight and people who are trying to lose weight. And I think one positive message from the work that I've done is that the time of day does not, from our own work published in Cell Metabolism, tend to influence energy metabolism. We looked at large morning eaters and large evening eaters and tried to look at whether it impacted on metabolism and energy balance, and we found that weight loss was identical between the groups.
1: But that flies in the face, isn't it, of some of the evidence you were talking about, Courtney, that actually eating earlier tends to be better for your health.
2: Not necessarily. So I wouldn't quite agree with that. So I actually agree with almost everything Alex says, perhaps everything. So she's done really phenomenal research in this work. And there's actually been some fantastic studies out of Israel testing the old adage of eating breakfast like a king, lunch like a prince, and dinner like a pauper. And those studies do report that when people eat most of their calories for breakfast, they do lose more weight. It lowers their blood sugar levels. It lowers their blood pressure. And the fascinating thing is in women, it even improves fertility, which I think is absolutely amazing. By and large, there have been meta-analyses finding that eating early in the day does help for weight loss. Now, in the field of intermittent fasting, interestingly, we find that if people eat in an 8-hour period, regardless of what time of day that 8-hour period is, they lose weight too. And you might say, but didn't you just say you need to eat earlier in the day? Now, the interesting thing is with intermittent fasting, we don't really see big blood sugar benefits or improvements in blood pressure unless those eating windows are earlier in the day. And so it looks like there, for some aspects of your health, you really need to eat earlier in the day to get those benefits. And that seems to be particularly true for blood sugar and blood pressure. But for weight loss, it looks to be a little, you know, yes, eating earlier in the day, you can get weight loss benefits, at least from my read of the literature. But you can also skip breakfast and lose weight as long as dinner's not too late. So what that suggests to me is I like to look at both breakfast and dinner as very important. They're both important.
1: Fascinating. Then, of course, there is the question of what we should be eating. And we asked people who follow the BBC World Service Facebook page, what did you have for breakfast? And this is what they said.
0: Hi, my name is Joy. I'm from Trinidad and my breakfast consists of local foods mainly. So right now, avocados, or as we call them, zabakas, are in season. So zabaka on toast with pawpaw, well, that's papaya, or pomerax, or five fingers, or whatever fruit is in season, as well as a nice big cup of coffee. So happy, happy breakfast.
5: Hi, I'm Andrea from New York City, and I'm here to talk about my breakfast routine. Almost every morning, I have a smoothie. Frozen blueberries, frozen spinach, protein powder, chia seeds, ground flax seeds, and almond milk. And I put it all in this blender, and I put it in a big cup, and I drink it all morning long. It's delicious. It gets your fruits and veggies in, has lots of fiber, and I love it. It's so good.
6: My name is Catherine, and I'm from Southeast London in the United Kingdom. It's about 11 o'clock in the morning here, and I'm just about to have my breakfast, my first meal of the day. I have had some coffee. I always have a coffee first thing in the morning. So this is what I'd like to call my lush and healthy homegrown breakfast. There are two parts to it. The first is apple. It's one tablespoon of whole Greek yogurt, and those two little raspberries are from my garden. That's about all I've got left. Following up from that, and this is what makes it lush, is I have a slice of wholemeal toast with a tablespoon of cream cheese. I've mixed in there a mashed anchovy and some chives and some small spring onions, again, that I've grown in my garden. And on top of that is a boiled egg and a little splash of Worcestershire sauce.
1: Well, talk about breakfasting like a king or a queen. Wow, Kath. I would love to come to your house for breakfast. Alex, what are the principles of a healthy breakfast? You know, what should you have on your plate or in your bowl?
4: The type of breakfast that we eat is really incredibly important. So I know from my own research that appetite and satiety are very much influenced by the macronutrient composition of the food that we're eating, and that higher protein meals are more satiating in the morning, and that allows you to feel fuller for longer and are perhaps more rewarding, which means you're much less likely to give in to those food cravings later in the day where you might grab ready-to-eat high salt, high sugar, high calorie food products. So in the examples you gave, they sounded very appetizing. They also included fruits, vegetables and whole grains. That's all really important aspects of a healthy diet.
1: Marianella, what do people typically eat for breakfast in Venezuela and Colombia, the Latin American countries you study?
3: Well, the typical things are one thing, and the traditional culinary dishes for breakfast are one thing. You may have heard about arepas, which is the cornbread of both countries. And they, you know, we take it with cheese or filled with shredded beef or shredded pork or shredded chicken. And avocado, the use of avocado and black beans is important. So that is how it looks like. The reality is very different for the many poor people experiencing hunger and food insecurity across Latin America in general, because they cannot afford that. And if we can see also, as stated by the latest FAO report, the Global Food Security Report, one of the main concerns across the globe is food inflation. We said we would love to have healthy meals. However, can we afford those healthy meals? And you can see pretty much that across Latin America, Southeast Asia, and Africa. People cannot afford buying healthier foods or even their traditional foods. And avocados are healthy, but they are expensive. Even black beans and rice, which is a very traditional Latin American food, they might be not only costly, but the utilization is compromised, as there might not be gas or electricity available for cooking those. So we have a problem here in terms of food security, in terms of access to foods and the utilization of food. So people neglect those eating patterns, not because they want, because they've been forced to leave those behind.
1: They're skipping breakfast because they have to.
3: They have to. And it's mainly a coping strategy during emergencies. Mothers, and this is really not a nice thing, mother will leave the children sleeping until pretty much the lunch hour. So they skip breakfast and they go directly into lunch. And therefore, we're saving money of one meal. And the evidence says that children need a good breakfast, particularly if they are attending school. And therefore, eating at school becomes an attraction for keeping and maintaining the scholar activities of the kids. So because the kids are not only going to school to learn, but they're going to eat at school.
7: You're listening to The Food Chain from the BBC World Service. I'm Ruth Alexander. This week, should you eat breakfast? I'm joined by Courtney Peterson from the Harvard T.H. Chan School of Public Health in the United States, Marianella Herrera from Central University of Venezuela and Framingham State University in the US, and Professor Alexandra Johnstone from the University of Aberdeen in Scotland. talking about how a protein-rich meal early on in the day can be beneficial for your blood sugar levels, your waistline, even your fertility. But increasing numbers are skipping the first meal of the day to save money, or as Professor Alexandra Johnstone has found, time.
4: So we know that for many people, it's actually really difficult to get time to eat breakfast. And that's partly linked to our work culture and leads to something that I call snackification. And that is eating on the go or grabbing just a quick bite, you know, at your desk to try and multitask that you're working away at your computer and trying to eat at the same time, rather than sitting down either at home or within, you know, a workplace canteen to eat a meal. And this really causes disruption, this irregular meal patterning impacting on a circadian rhythm, and that can impact on health. Often these ready-to-eat snacks are less healthy than something that is prepared from fresh. And also, you don't have that mindfulness when you're eating, that the snacking becomes almost a process rather than a feature of enjoyment of an eating episode.
1: Courtney, I could imagine someone listening to this and thinking, well, how can I fit in a really well-cooked, wholesome breakfast early in the morning? I've got to get up, get ready for work. I've got to get my kids ready for school. Like, what practical advice do you have for people who are time poor and maybe short on cash as well?
2: Yeah, absolutely. So I think one of the biggest things is to plan in advance. So we find actually what's called meal prepping, or kind of planning your meals in advance and making multiple at a time, is just a huge strategy that helps people lose weight and just sort of eat a healthy diet. So for instance, you might say, every day I'm going to have a smoothie. Now, what you eat every day might vary. Maybe some days you'll throw in banana. Some days you might throw in, you know, I don't know, pineapple or something like that. Berries tend to be more expensive, but they're cheaper fruits. You know, melon actually is a really cheap fruit and extremely nutritious. It's sort of related to squashes in some sense. And so the mineral content is actually quite high, and you can buy watermelon relatively cheap, for instance, and that can feed you for several meals. Blending in things like chia seeds or flax seeds can work. You can blend in dairy. People get really creative. They have these fantastic recipes with slow cooked oats, which you could just mash with some banana and make into a pancake. You could add a little bit of protein powder to that too, to get some of the benefits that Alex has talked about.
1: What if you're, I mean, some people say, I'm just not a breakfast person. I mean, is that true? Are some people just not built to eat first thing in the morning?
2: We hear that quite a lot. What's actually quite fascinating is I think people adapt to whatever they've been doing for a long time. And a great example of this is with Ramadan intermittent fasting. Muslims from sunrise to sunset, they'll eat nothing, not even water. And we find at the end of those months, their hunger hormones have shifted. And so, for instance, one of their hunger hormones called ghrelin starts peaking in the middle of the night. So it does show that over time, your hunger hormones, or at least some aspects of your metabolism, can adapt. But we find that initial period, you know, for instance, if someone's like, ah, I just really, you know, I'm not used to eating breakfast, it's really hard. And I'd say that's because you've been skipping breakfast for a very long time. But I think the message is it's going to take some time. It's going to be harder initially, but your body can adapt to eating earlier in the day and or doing intermittent fasting.
1: We've talked about the health benefits, the nutrition benefits, the benefits for your concentration. But is there, if we're missing breakfast, is there anything else we're losing? Is there like a kind of a well-being benefit?
3: Absolutely. And we have a wonderful study that we did several years ago in Venezuela when we implemented, in a couple of family low-income setting families, we implemented the benefits of sharing family meals at the time of breakfast. And we saw an extended benefit, not only in terms of nutrition, the kids were more alert while they arrive at school and so on. We have all these parameters being measured. But the interaction within the family was way better. Communication with parents were very, very, way much better compared to the group that didn't implement the breakfast as such. at the time. And we can see how even 2 or 3 family meals per week will lower the risk of engaging in drugs for adolescents. So that is fabulous. So that it's something that we wouldn't want to miss if we have the opportunity as parents to plan ahead for the breakfast.
1: So what would you each want somebody listening to know about breakfast? How would you distill your most important advice?
2: Sort of bringing this all together, I think what you eat probably matters more than when you eat. But what we've learned is when you eat is incredibly powerful and can influence your long-term health. And there's sort of those 3 core principles I mentioned earlier, which is longer fasting duration each day is better, eating earlier in the day is better, and eating at consistent times matter. So as a way of practical advice, I like to rank options for people and then say, pick the one that works for you. So my top choice for those who are really motivated and want maximum benefits from meal timing is to do intermittent fasting by eating early in the day. So that's eating a large breakfast early in the day. And so by early in the day, I would say that means eat in an 8-hour period ending, you know, by 6 p.m. And if you can go earlier, go for it. A lot of people will say that sounds absolutely horrible. I don't want to do it. In our clinical trials, we find most people don't want to try it. Once they try it, about 40% of people want to continue. So they like it. If that doesn't sound appealing, my next best advice is follow the old adage of eating breakfast like a king, lunch like a prince, and dinner like a pauper. And the beauty of that is you can still eat a later dinner. You're just making a light dinner. And then make that dinner the, you know, sort of your healthiest meal of the day. And if both of those things don't sound possible, then I would say, okay, if you can't do that, then skip breakfast and do intermittent fasting. But really make sure you're not eating dinner late. And the last thing, if all that sounds absolutely too much to manage, just don't eat dinner too late. Have some simple rule like you won't eat dinner, you know, within 3 hours of bedtime and go from there and figure out what works for you and your family.
4: So I would like to say that, you know, we are actually all experts in food because we all eat, and we should really be thinking about each eating episode as a way to positively influence our health. So we should be thinking about not only healthier options, but environmentally sustainable options as well. So that we're thinking about the health of us as an individual, but also the health of the planet. Now, that will be different for different cultures, for people with different disposable income. And of course, sometimes, you know, we often have a weekend difference between what we would consume for breakfast when we've got more time compared to during the week. So really think about it as a really positive way to influence your health and start the day like a king.
1: Marianella?
3: Yes, I love, in fact, what Alex was saying, because it takes us to make a statement on watching the different dimensions that are intertwined in the act of eating. Eating is an agricultural act, an environmental act, a nutritional act, a social act, a cultural act, an economic act. So to integrate those dimensions in the act of breakfast, I think that's going to be lovely.
7: Marianella Herrera, thank you to her and to Courtney Peterson and Professor Alexandra Johnstone. Having talked it all over, personally, I'm going to make an effort to go to bed earlier so I can get up earlier and make more time for breakfast. Do you breakfast? We'd love to know. Please email thefoodchain@bbc.co.uk. And if you enjoyed this programme, you might also like to listen to the episode we made about the middle meal of the day. Search for The Food Chain, How Work Changed Lunch, wherever you find your BBC podcasts. 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
9: Morning, all. I'd like to tell you about when I was a young boy. Must have been 3 or 4 months old at the time. I didn't really know what I wanted, and if I did, I wouldn't have been able to tell anybody, because all I could do was gurgle. So I sat there in my high chair, thinking one day, looking at me tray and thinking, what I'd give for a meal on there. So I started looking around to see what I could have. I was rubbing my eggy soldier in my head, trying to think. and I looked in the corner, and there's a little bread bin with its mouth open, just staring at me like. And then I looked in, and

0: mistake was ludicrous and cafes couldn't cater for the finer things in life. The upper crust was not for me. I could tell that. So I'd go back home, switch the kitchen light on, put the grill on, slip a slice under and have toast. A little piece of toast. Cause there's so much to choose from. There's brown bread, white bread, all sorts of wholemeal bread. It comes in funny packages with writing on the side. But it doesn't matter which one you have. It's when you cut the crust off, have it with marmalade or butter, cheese, tomatoes, beans, banana or chocolate. If it's strange, it doesn't really matter. Oh no, it all goes with toast. Just toast. I'm gonna think about it.
1: What are we doing today?
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4: From CBC News, The World This Hour, I'm Neil Herland. The CBC News Decision Desk projects the Carney Liberals won 3 out of the 3 federal by-elections last night, cementing the Liberal majority in the House of Commons with 173 seats. The biggest victory for the Liberals was winning the Quebec riding of Chicoutimi-Lefroy from the Conservatives. In his victory speech, Daniel Gobet mentioned the significance of his party's brand in the province.
5: We are the voice of Quebec, a strong voice for a strong Canada. Thank you, friends.
4: In the Toronto riding of Beaches East York, Tanvir Shanawaz spoke about the rising fortunes of the Liberal Party.
6: It's a great time to be a Liberal in Canada and in Beaches East York.
4: And in Vancouver Capilano, Liberal Braden Cayley highlighted the historic nature of his victory.
7: Might be the strongest Liberal by-election results in over 100 years in BC. So it's nice to make some British Columbia history. And tonight you've given me the greatest honor of my life, the chance to serve this community.
4: Meanwhile, Prime Minister Mark Carney released a statement. He says, at this consequential time for Canada, voters have placed their trust in our government's plan. Now to the Las Vegas County Courthouse.
8: Guilty of first-degree murder with use of a deadly weapon, dated this 31st date. Ladies and gentlemen of the jury, is this your verdict as read? So say you won, so say you all.
9: Yes.
4: A Las Vegas jury has found Duane Davis guilty of orchestrating the 1996 killing of rap legend Tupac Shakur, a crime he bragged about. This is the first conviction in a case that has gripped hip-hop fans for decades. About 400 doctors have expressed an interest in Alberta's new dual practice system. The system would allow surgeons performing certain elective surgeries to operate in both the private and the public system, and it launches in the province today. Aaron Collins has reaction.
10: The dual practice surgery model.
11: Alberta's Premier Danielle Smith says the province's surgeons will now be able to do things like hip replacements or hernia operations in both the public and private systems. Smith says wait times will shrink as doctors do extra private surgeries after hours, but not everyone is so sure.
12: There's no capacity for anybody to do anything extra.
11: Dr. Keith Wolstenholm is an orthopedic surgeon based in Red Deer, Alberta.
12: You know, if somebody decides to go private, we need to make sure that means that they're actually working more.
11: The province says hundreds of Alberta doctors are already interested in the new dual practice system. But the Canadian Health Coalition's Jason McLean worries that system could erode public health care across Canada. For its part, Ottawa says it's in contact with Alberta and that the two governments will work closely to ensure that the principles of the Canada Health Act are respected. Aaron Collins, CBC News, Calgary.
4: Hundreds of people in Summerland, BC gathered to say thank you to the local fire department for their work battling the Bald Range wildfire. Tiffany Goodwin has more.
13: They saved our town.
1: Cheers ring out for some of the local heroes on the front line of the Bald Range wildfire. Summerland Mayor Doug Holmes says when the fire broke out on August 7th, it hit home for local fire crews.
13: Their families were also evacuated, like the rest of us, and so they sacrificed from being apart from their families to put the community first.
1: The Summerland Fire Department consists of 32 members, 27 of which are auxiliary members. Cookie Nut Burgers and hot dogs for people at the event is a local Summerland Kinsmen Club. But in the midst of tragedy and the wounds left behind is a region that's stronger as people come together and support each other while honoring their local heroes. Tiffany Goodwin, CBC News, Summerland, British Columbia.
4: And that is your World This Hour. I'm Neil Herland.
14: Welcome to Ideas. I'm Nala Ayed.
15: Okay, I've got some pasta here for anyone who needs it. Nero, do you need any more? You're good?
14: The school morning rush, packing up the lunches, pulling together the backpacks stuffed with homework.
16: So describe to me, what is your backpack?
17: It is heavy. It has a lot of computer, like books and binders and schoolwork.
16: So Miro, how much in that backpack would you say is useful homework?
17: How much of it is useful?
18: The worst kind of homework you can get is when teachers don't know what to assign you, so they just give you this random worksheet. Makes me frustrated. Then I'm stuck at the table working on this pointless homework, and that's just frustrating.
17: Sometimes I start getting a little bored because it's just repeating the same thing, but you have to do it all.
14: Or maybe you don't have to do it all. Maybe you can just say nope.
19: I used to grit my teeth and roll my eyes and have conversations with my husband about why is this my job again? But now homework's not really an issue for me.
14: Homework isn't an issue for Dawn Quelch and her family because they simply refuse.
19: Started a couple of years ago when Cordelia was in grade one. And upon receiving a package of photocopied worksheets, busy work from the teacher, told to do over a week, I wrote back a note. I just said, no, I'm not doing it anymore, and you can't make me.
14: The debate over homework goes back 150 years.
20: The basic debate from the start, pretty much without stop to the present, has always been quite polarized. You've had extreme positions on both sides.
21: There's definitely a power dynamic there, and I think it's because of this power that's embedded in that institution, in that expectation that you will toe a line, that you will do what you are told.
14: Ideas producer Nikola Lukšić explores the minefield that homework has become.
17: Oh, would you like to feel the heaviness of the backpack?
16: Okay, feeling the heaviness of the backpack. Oh my God, that is insane. This is ridiculous. That's like carrying a human being on your back. That's absurd.
17: It's good lifeguard training.
16: Good lifeguard training. Okay, have a good day.
14: Her documentary originally aired in 2016. So we begin by rewinding the clock a decade or so when her kids, now in high school, were just starting their pedagogical journey.
16: Can you bring your reading folders to the couch, guys?
22: No, I can't. I don't want to. I brought these three.
16: What are those, Miro? My kids were in junior kindergarten and not quite 4 years old when they got their first homework assignment, reading.
22: This one's easy peasy, mom, it's crazy. Okay, I can do it by myself.
16: Once a week, they got paperback books to help them learn the sounds that letters make. It's easy peasy. It's about the letter
22: V.
16: And what sound does V make?
22: V.
16: V. So it's all V letters here. V words.
22: Fan. Vegetables.
16: There was also a sheet for us to record which books we read
0: and whether or not we enjoyed them.
22: And then I can read Volcano.
0: To be honest, I just went with the flow. We'd do it when I remembered.
22: That.
0: And when I forgot, I'd feel a bit of anxiety, panic, or guilt. But it hadn't even crossed my mind that I could refuse to do it until I met Dawn Quelch and her daughter, Cordelia.
2: My name's Cordelia Quelch, and I live in Kingston. I'm going into grade 3.
0: What do you like about school?
2: Learning, most of all, recess, because that's when you just, like, it's done, this period is done. And my favorite subject in, like, the reading part would be probably spelling and, like, writing stories.
0: When Cordelia says she likes writing stories, she really likes writing stories.
2: Sometimes I write spooky fairy tales and sometimes really happy fairy tales. I did write a story about a fairy and a fox that live in the sugar candy world, and they have to find these sugar keys to unlock another dimension, and once they get into the other dimension, they have to get some of the candy treasure back.
0: And they have to escape the terrifying Gumdrop Master.
2: He's made out of gumdrops, and he shoots gumdrops that make you stick to the floor. And it's 100 years before they actually dissolve and you can get out of them.
0: The fairy and the fox, how do they get out of the Gumdrop Master spell?
2: A unicorn comes trotting into the cave, and the unicorn has magic to make the gumdrops disappear.
0: So how many of these kinds of stories do you make up and compose?
2: Usually we get to write 2 in the morning of school, so I would be writing a lot.
0: Wow, like 2 a day?
2: Yeah, 2 a day.
0: Not bad for an 8-year-old. But when she gets home at the end of her school day, she's pretty much done.
2: Tired. And basically, like, wiped out, like, I'm so tired.
19: So Cordelia has a very long day.
0: That's Cordelia's mom, Dawn Quelch. She's a criminal defense lawyer with her own practice. She's the kind of lawyer who takes on legal aid clients and gives free legal clinics to anyone in need. She and her husband also have a 2-year-old enrolled in daycare. So she's busy.
19: Usually we leave the house here at about 7:45 in the morning. My husband usually drives Cordelia to school and I take our other daughter to daycare. And school starts at 9 and ends at, I think, 3-something. I mean, I don't even know dismissal time because I can never make it there for it. And she goes straight into the Y program afterwards and gets picked up by either my husband or I, more usually him than me because I don't control when I get out of court. And that's usually 5, sometimes even 5:30. And that's an awful lot of scheduled learning for a kid. It's a lot of time of work. Mm-hmm. And so when we get home, we're all done with work. And I do my best to try and keep my client's business out of my kids' recreational time. And I'd appreciate it if the teachers tried to keep their business out of my kids' recreational time too. It started a little bit in junior kindergarten and senior kindergarten where I'd just laugh and be like, yeah, no, I'm not even going to bother sending this back. Like, that's just ridiculous, the kindergarten. But once we got into grade 1 and there was actually some accountability, like at the classroom level where Cordelia was being challenged as, you know, well, why didn't you get this done? Then I thought, well, no, we'll formalize this a little bit. And, you know, if... not to put too fine a point on it, but if the public school board's going to accommodate some parent that thinks that they don't have to vaccinate their child because contrary to their belief system to have their child inoculated against polio, you know what? You can accommodate my belief that, you know, work-life balance is important and family time is family time and we're not doing homework.
0: At the beginning of each school year, Dawn lays out her terms to the school in one crisp, concise note.
19: Either a post-it or written right into the school agenda saying, in our home, we don't believe in homework. And so please don't send any home because it will not be completed. If you need further explanation, this is my cell number. Let's chat. And most of the teachers do get back in touch with me. And I explain to them that if the reason Cordelia is not keeping up with the curriculum is that she's spending time chatting with her friends or not getting onto the task that's in front of her, then yeah, it should come home. I don't view that as homework. That's a consequence of poor time management. That's you made the choice not to focus on work while you were at work. And unfortunately, sometimes that means you have to give up a bit of your other time if you don't manage your time properly. I mean, that's how my life works. If I spend all day gabbing with colleagues and not actually, you know, writing a factum or something, then guess what? Saturday morning, I'm down at the office writing the factum, whether I want to be there or not, because it does need to get done. I don't see that as being inconsistent. Similarly, if there's something that she's not getting, a concept that, you know, for whatever reason, you know, she needs some remedial help or it simply needs to be reinforced, then absolutely. I mean, I don't want my child not to succeed. I just want her to see that there's a purpose in it.
0: She says the rote homework they were getting, those packages of photocopy fill-in-the-blank type assignment sheets, fundamentally undermines the kind of worldview she wants her daughter to embrace.
19: I'm not a big fan of blind obedience in any context. In my undergrad, I encountered that phrase that, you know, of any liberal university, ruthless criticism of all that exists, right? That's the goal here. Let's have a look at what we're doing and why. I don't want to raise a worker bee. And watching kids get pummeled day after day with just no matter how hard you worked today, no matter how much focus or preparation you put into doing your job as a student, when you get home, you get to do more. Mm-hmm. And we're going to give you more just so you get used to doing more. So when we give you more, you're ready for it. And that's not the message I want my daughter to have, that forever she's beholden to her employer. You know, I wouldn't want to have a life as an adult where I gave everything I had to my job for a full work day. And on my way out the door, my boss handed me a stack more and said, have it done for tomorrow when you get here. And to have the expectation be that I'm going to say, well, thank you, sir. Yeah, I'd love to do that. You know, that's not the lessons I want my child to learn. You know, we only get to go around on this planet once. And to condition them from a very young age that top priority over anything else is your work. So when you're a student, it's not actually work for pay, but again, following through, it's your job, or going to be your job down the road, that because that's your job, that's priority number one, and it can stomp over everything else that you're interested in, over all of your other relationships, your other obligations, and over your need for self-care. To me, that's counterproductive. And I see homework as basically a tool for conditioning children to prioritize remunerative work over other aspects of their lives, other aspects of interest, and I don't think it's necessary.
0: And when the homework stopped?
19: It was a real relief. There were a couple of weeks where, because of whatever else was going on in our lives, whether we'd had plans for the weekend or whatever, the homework hadn't gotten done. And that moment on Monday morning where we felt like bad parents for not having scheduled it in and not having enforced it, and that guilt of, oh, we've let our kid down, and then her feelings of guilt of, I didn't remember it and I'm going to get in trouble, and that stress that would come in of, we got to get it done. Why? What is the point of it? Why are we so caught up in it? Why are we all stressed about this? Why is it ruining our Monday morning? How meaningful is that 3-minute slapdash effort to put a piece of pencil mark on every single spot on the page so it looks like it was done? I mean, really, that's not meaningful. It's not helping anybody. So I just decided that we weren't going to do that anymore.
0: Of course, Dawn and her family aren't alone. In 2015, a school board in Quebec passed a no-homework policy. Back in 2009, another family in Calgary sent shockwaves across the country with their refusal to do homework. One of the loudest voices in the anti-homework movement is Etta Kralovic.
3: I'm the 2015 Distinguished Outreach Professor at the University of Arizona, and I'm the head of a secondary teacher training program for teachers in schools on the Arizona-Mexico border.
0: She's also co-author of a book called The End of Homework: How Homework Disrupts Families, Overburdens Children, and Limits Learning.
3: Homework continues to punish poor kids for being poor. There's no way if you live in poverty that you're going to go home to a well-lit study place with two well-educated parents just sitting there waiting to help you with your algebra. That's not going to happen. And educators who work in these communities know that. But it's the people that set education policy and who want to demand that schooling is the centerpiece of a parent's and a family's life. I think that it needs to be questioned. Let me just give you a poignant story. And there was, when my book came out, I was doing an NPR radio show in Maine. And a parent called up, and this man said that he was a single father, and he had a son who was in the fourth grade, and he was supposed to read to his son every night. That was the required homework. And he got very quiet, and he said, well, my son can't read, and neither can I. And what should I do? How can I do this work with my son? I'm so ashamed. I don't want him to know that I can't read. I mean, and I'm on this interview, and there's tears rolling down my face, thinking this unbelievably humanitarian father who is shamed by his child's school because he can't read. And, you know, adults in this country who can't read don't need to be shamed by their kids' schools, frankly.
0: And there's another issue. Even if parents are able to help their kids with homework, that doesn't necessarily mean they do a very good job of it.
3: Two linguists did a conversation analysis of families when they were doing homework together. And one of the things that they found was that when homework comes out at the dining room table, the parent becomes basically a school teacher and takes on the role of a school teacher. And usually they take on the role of a not very nice school teacher. And then the kid has to become their kind of quote unquote student self. So they take on the role that they have all day long in school as a student. And it really complicates what is already a complicated relationship, the parent-child relationship. We know that's complicated. And to then impose upon that relationship this role-playing, basically, that happens during homework is detrimental to the structure of that family.
0: And why is it so important for a child to have a clear distinction between home time and school time?
3: Well, I mean, I think that most parents know that the child that they see in the home is a very different child than the child that's at school. And I know as a teacher, I would have parent-teacher conferences, and the parents would come in and start talking about their child, and I would think, that's not the kid I know. So kids are very different in school than they are at home. And school is a very difficult social environment for kids. So they need a break from the role-playing that they have to do when they're at school. They need a break from posing. They need a break from accepting an identity so their friends will like them. I mean, the kids that are authentically themselves at school are very few.
0: So when you hear of 3 or 4 year olds having homework sent home to do with their parents, what are your immediate thoughts?
3: My immediate thought is, oh my gosh, how sad that is. I think that in many ways, certainly in the United States, and I don't want to speak for Canada, although I suspect there's some of this there too, the culture that we currently live in, especially upper middle class striving families in the United States, have a belief that if kids work harder and longer at school, they're going to be more successful and get into better colleges. And I think those are misplaced values. And I think they're very they're sort of wreak havoc on elementary school kids who need to have free time and time to learn how to be their other selves other than just, you know, literacy and numeracy experts.
0: Here's where it begins. Kindergarten, the ground zero of homework.
22: Let's go. Thanks for the way you said
13: okay. You're welcome.
0: Mr. O, as the kids call him, is known to everyone else as James Ogden. He's my kids' junior kindergarten teacher, the one who sends them home with the weekly homework packages in their backpacks. And what would you say is the goal of this homework that you send?
21: To be honest, the poem book homework started because parents asked for it. I had parents that wanted work for their child to do. The main homework for kindergarten is reading with your child to continue having rich conversations. And when you're reading regularly with your child, they can pick up on so much information about directionality of text. They might even pick up some sight words, the convention of going from top to the bottom. So reading with your child is the main homework.
0: And at what point would you say, like, what's the tipping point when it becomes too much?
21: The homework? Mm-hmm. I just think it's interesting that the pressure came from parents. And I think that's an indication of, you know, how competitive mindset that we bring to education. The kids are competing with each other. The kids are competing for progress. There's this homework needs to be done because we don't want to fall behind, because we're trying to get as far as we can. So that's kind of interesting to me that gets prioritized or pushed. Whereas I think some of the most valuable things that we can do is, you know, go for a walk. And that doesn't appear necessarily in the curriculum, or, you know, just get outside. So that expectation about homework, is it really about what's in the best interest of the child? Or is it more about this fear that if we don't have this homework, we're going to lose in this competition that we're doing? Hmm. We're competing with neighbors, other people's kids, parents, that it's part of a larger anxiety. We need to make sure that also the teacher is doing his job or her job, that this homework is going to demonstrate to me whether or not my child is in professional hands of somebody who knows what, you know. So I think there's a competitive element to it that, especially in kindergarten, I have to be careful with it.
0: What do you think is at root of that parental anxiety and demand for homework?
21: Well, this is where I think it gets really complex, because it becomes structural, right? It becomes institutional. The school is the institution to enforce social norms, to enforce regular, whatever regular is. And homework is an extension of the institution into the private home. You're not just telling the student now, you're telling the family, you're telling the parents, you're telling the caregivers what they're supposed to do. I kind of am sensitive to that as well. If it comes back and it hasn't, you know, there's no value judgment that goes along with it from my perspective. Mm-hmm. But I know it can be a trigger, and I think it's because of this power that's embedded in that institution, in that expectation that you will toe a line, that you will do what you are told. And that there's definitely a power dynamic there.
0: Every day, hundreds of thousands of teachers across the country navigate their way through this incredibly fraught dynamic.
5: Well, homework is one of the more complicated strategies that teachers use to teach students things.
0: Over the past few decades, nearly 1,000 academic research papers have examined this complicated educational strategy from all angles.
5: My name is Harris Cooper, and I'm a professor of psychology and neuroscience at Duke University.
0: And he's the author of a book widely considered to be a kind of Bible for

0: love it, it's going to have no effect at all. If you take too much, it can kill you. So the point of homework is you don't want to overdo it so it destroys the thing that it's meant to foster. And you don't want to underdo it so that you've lost the opportunity to use the home as a place to learn, to generalize those academic skills outside of the school. The dosage has to be correct.
1: But does homework, as some have claimed, simply perpetuate social inequalities?
0: Well, homework is not the great equalizer. What that means is that if you go home to homes with different levels of resources, you're going to find it more or less easy to complete assignments properly. But what is an enriched environment? It's not just economics. There are lots of parents of limited means who have a strong sense of the importance of education, and they put aside everything else to make sure that their child gets the best education possible and benefits from it. So we can't simply call it economics. It can deal with other things like whether both parents work. Is there somebody home? It can deal with how many siblings you have. All of those things are influences on how successful an assignment will be. It's important for educators to understand the kinds of families that they serve and what is and is not within their reach. If there are issues of resources, it's important for schools to consider how they can get those resources that are needed into the homes. Now, I'm going to say it. Homework is not the great equalizer, but we also have to ask ourselves, does that mean that we don't do it? Does it mean that nobody gets to benefit from it in order to equalize the playing field?
1: That's when I mentioned my conversation with Dawn Quelch.
2: I spoke with a parent who's a lawyer, and she argues pretty convincingly that homework goes against her family values and that work should happen during work time, and they have pretty much a homework ban in their home. What do you think of this kind of initiative?
0: Well, there are a couple of things. First is, if the parents won't support it, it's not going to work, period. What concerns me about what you said is defining homework as work. That's not a good attitude for parents to express or for teachers to express. And it is very important for teachers to attempt to construct homework assignments that aren't viewed as work, that are the kinds of things that kids will do at home, even if they weren't told to.
1: After 3 decades of researching homework and researching the research, Professor Cooper says the basic formula that teachers have been using as a standard guide seems to be a good one. Multiply the child's grade by 10 minutes. And that's roughly the amount of evening homework the child should be doing. So if you're in grade 1, you do 10 minutes. If you're in grade 3, you do 30 minutes, and so on.
0: What I hope to dissuade people on both sides from is the extreme. Don't abandon it and don't pile it on. Make it proper for the kid in his context or her context with regard to their age or developmental level and the home they're coming from, and infuse it with the same excitement you have for learning that you want your kid to pick up. That's the most important thing.
3: The debate over homework and its utility is fraught. Proponents point to studies like one from Mississippi State University that suggested that students who do their homework learn skills that will help them out in the adult world: better time management, goal setting, and regulation of emotions. This is Ideas. I'm Nahla Ayed. Love it or loathe it, homework is a fact of life. But how did it get so entrenched in our culture? Ideas producer Nikola Lukšić digs into the ideological origins of homework with this documentary.

0: century, originally broadcast in 2016.
1: The debate over homework, a public debate over homework, actually goes back about 150 years.
2: Stephen Schlossman is a professor of history and director of undergraduate studies at Carnegie Mellon University in Pittsburgh.
1: I think the basic debate from the start, pretty much without stop to the present, has always been quite polarized. You've had extreme positions on both sides.
2: In the early 1990s, Stephen kind of stumbled into becoming a pioneer in the area of homework history. At the time, his son was in an elementary public school, which had a strict no-homework policy.
1: It was progressive in the extreme and kept parents entirely outside, and indeed made it impossible for me to get even to see the textbook of the school for fear that I might interfere with what the teachers were trying to teach and how they were trying to teach it.
2: So he put his son into a private school for grade 9, and then the pendulum swung to the other extreme.
1: The homework was so much, if you did it well, that essentially it was a work week, an entire work week that was filled only with homework, and which translated in our particular situation with the time in school, the bus rides to school, and the time doing homework to zero time for anything else other than eating.
3: So it was like a 35-hour week,
1: yeah,
3: on top of the regular school day?
1: It was a 35-hour week for my son. 1 week, I just decided I had to see what was going on here because it didn't make any sense to me. So I, for 1 week, essentially have abandoned my own professional career and started doing his homework. And it took me 37 and a half hours to do what he was doing in 35.
3: Wow. So maybe they're training them to be great stockbrokers or something, or corporate lawyers.
1: Yeah. In the end, we chose, particularly when I did complain to the school principal, or I mean, very quietly, just to have a discussion about the fact this was what was going on. Was this their intention, and why were they doing it? And got a response along the lines of, well, if your kid is really not up to the difficulty of these classes, we'll put him in a lesser classes. We thought he was able to, but apparently he's not. So if he's a wimp, we'll just respond by putting him in less demanding classes. I didn't think that was quite the response.
3: And the private school argued that they needed to assign this amount of homework because they want their students to get into Harvard or something?
1: Yeah, they were really kind of pushing the limits. I think they were trying to establish themselves as the best school in the area. And that meant upgrading the prospects for access to top colleges as a result of the schooling. But you'd see they were just making this simple equation. More homework equals higher achievement.
2: Stephen and his co-authors started to scour the archives, going back to the beginnings of the public education system in 19th century North America, to find out how these two extremes emerged.
1: I'm going to oversimplify a bit, both in terms of content and chronology here. But still into the 19th century, a rather traditional view of the child as what some call a miniature adult was the prevailing one, and structured this kind of rote learning process that had become the norm for centuries. And the view of the child and the child's mind was there, was one as one of absorption through repetition. You learned by hearing things repeated and by learning them yourself. And gradually you applied them, but first you learned the rules of the game before you actually were asked to apply them. And that kind of trinity of still 19th century pedagogy of drill, memorization, and recitation was the reigning one, and in part because it was consistent with a view of the child as simply a tabula rasa, as a blank slate on which to be written. And the knowledge that you wrote on his mind was knowledge that they internalized. So certainly one of the great wonders of 19th century education was that average students could recite pages and pages by memory of poetry, of literary passages, of great speeches throughout the history of the world. That's one of the ways you learned, but you also learned mathematics and geography that way, and even literature too. So that kind of learning is memorization, learning is internalization. That's what a child's mind was good for, and because they were miniature adults, that we kind of filled them with knowledge, they would be ready for adult life through the knowledge that they learned by internalizing received wisdom through school.
2: This view of the mind as a tabula rasa, a blank slate, goes back to ancient Greece. It later became a cornerstone of monastic education during the Middle Ages and found its way into the thinking of Enlightenment figures like John Locke. The memorization of text was crucial. It filled the student's mind with information from proper, authoritative sources. By the end of the 19th century, parents who could afford to send their children to school, instead of keeping them on the farms or in the mills, could expect about 2 to 3 hours of recitation and rote learning exercises every evening. Some students did their duty, often out of fear of corporal punishment in the classroom. But others, along with their parents, began to protest and saw homework as a kind of beast devouring their home lives.
1: And the school trying to extend, if I can vary the beast metaphor, to extend its tentacles into the home in ways that were upsetting of normal family routines. So that group established its position clearly that way. On the other hand, were those who viewed homework as simply an essential component of schooling, even if the in-class routines were to be changed a bit, if progressive education ideas for the classroom were to be adopted to some degree. Still, they felt homework was absolutely essential as a tool for training the intellect, for training character, for preparing kids to be job ready and attentive to whatever demands were made on them, to be well prepared for whatever their job might be in the future. And to a limited degree, homework from the start was considered to be an essential component of kind of building the strength of the nation through the strength of its individuals, who were, you know, well-versed in following orders and carrying them through.
2: And the escalating debate was fueled by a crucial shift in the way a child's mind was understood. Influential psychologists started picking up on ideas from the Romantic movement, which elevated the inner life over material obligations.
1: Where a child's innocence, rather than kind of his miniature adult status, his childishness came to be prized in ways that certainly from earlier generations of parents would have found rather appalling. But the celebration of the child's innocence, childishness, and his right, in a sense, to be a child and to remain a child as long as it was good for that to happen for that child, that began to influence broader thinking about child psychology. And by the late 19th century, that romantic notion had kind of been incorporated into what came to be known as a child study movement, really the invention of the field of child psychology, and often associated with the psychologist G. Stanley Hall, who would become president of Clark University in Massachusetts, but whose influence was nationwide in being the sponsor, the director of hundreds of these child study clubs that middle-class women, high school-educated and then the early college-educated women, flocked to in droves to learn about these new views of the child in the late 19th century, and also to absorb some of G. Stanley Hall's psychological principles more generally. And the long and the short of it, for our purposes of kind of talking now, would center on his view that genetically, by nature, children were not ready. He was really inventing the field of developmental psychology. Children were not ready to learn in the traditional ways that schools had tried to teach them. They didn't learn effectively through memorization. In fact, it went counter to child nature to try to teach them that way.
2: So two major forces, both practical, converged to push back against the institution of homework. On the one hand, there were parents who needed their kids to work, and on the other, middle-class mothers who wanted their children to be raised with a more progressive attitude towards education. The combined pushback spread like wildfire in prominent women's magazines, like the Ladies' Home Journal, and into newspapers and public debate. It was at this historical moment that the rhetoric got pretty heated.
1: And these are actual quotes from articles at the time, from writings at the time. They use the actual quote that homework was a sin against childhood, okay? That very much in the Hallian, the G. Stanley Hall mode, that homework did such harm against children that we could call it legalized criminality in regard to a form of child abuse, really, to children. Another phrase that kind of struck my fancy as I went through literally hundreds of writings on this subject in the early 20th century was to call homework a form of mental abortion. I'm not quite sure what they meant by that, but it was powerful regardless. So there's that kind of language. But if I may, I think I can capture the, in a sense, the excitement, but also the anger and the power behind the position, the anti-homework position and its roots in this progressive education movement. If I read from you what is arguably the first really important document on the subject, penned by a man named Edward Bach, who was editor of the Ladies' Home Journal, which was, at the turn of the century, one of the most, if not the most, popular of journals aimed at upper-middle-class and upper-class women, and that regularly addressed, though, a variety of political topics, and education was one of its main concerns. So let me see if I can quickly locate for you this quotation that I want to read. Here we go. And this is from the year 1900. And here Bach is saying that homework was a severe hazard to children's mental and physical health, and he called it the most barbarous part of the whole system. And now I'm going to read more directly. He said, "The merest novice in mental science knows that the last work given the brain to do often continues to exercise it during sleep. And yet there are thousands of mothers and fathers throughout this enlightened land of ours who wonder why their children toss themselves about in bed, why they mumble and talk in their sleep, why they are frightened by their dreams, and why they are so afraid of the dark. Now, all these are simply the results of unsettled nervous conditions. Is it any wonder that children have to be called over and over again in the morning, and that they at length rise unrefreshed and without appetites for their breakfasts?" Let me just turn the page here, if I can, and get the next continuation of it, if I can find it. Okay. Then he continues, "When are parents going to open their eyes to this fearful evil? Are they as blind as bats that they do not see what is being wrought by this crowning folly of night study, that is homework? Is all the book learning in the world worth this inevitable weakening of the physical and mental powers?"
3: Wow. That signals a lot of rage. Where was that rage coming from?
1: Well, I think that it was really a battle of the old against the new, progressive education more generally, which wanted to transform what went on in schools, not just eliminate homework from the routine, but radically transform the classroom. For example, to make it real simple, unbolt those chairs. They shouldn't be bolted to the floor. Give kids chairs that they can move around in, that they can walk in the classroom. Let's make kind of a natural children's activity central to the classroom, and let's not have any time devoted in the classroom to simply having them memorize things or recite things. Let them rather discuss, play, make things, whatever. There was a language of so-called laboratory education, not really unlike some of the, what we call in the U.S., I assume you're having it in Canada too, the so-called maker movement in education. These were all related to child study principles that G. Stanley Hall had helped develop, but in a more sophisticated formulation were related to philosophical and pedagogical ideas that the great American philosopher John Dewey was responsible for popularizing in the early 20th century. So the rage really was, to some degree, seen as a battle of generations, the old fogies versus the new scientifically trained individuals. But yeah, I think you're right, that there was a fair amount of rage. And when you have people daring to call those who support homework in the schools as supporting a sin against childhood or legalized criminality, you do get a feel for that rage that helped polarize communities debating the subject.
3: Yeah. And the blood and gore of the rage, too, when referring to mental abortion.
1: Absolutely.
3: They're hoping to incite a revolution.
1: Absolutely. And arguably, there was a revolution in what went on in classrooms for the first half of the 20th century. And homework was part and parcel of that larger debate over progressive education.
2: For the first half of the 20th century, the backlash led to a decline and even outright ban of homework in some jurisdictions, including the entire state of California. A few decades pass, And then this happened.
4: On October the 4th, 1957, while the Americans were still finalizing their plans, Sputnik was launched.
2: And the Cold War panic kicked in. The number of kids doing 2 hours or more of homework a night doubled. Then came the 1960s. And the anti-establishment, anti-homework voices rose again. And then, in the 1980s, the Reagan era took over, and a fear of what was called the rising tide of mediocrity. And the pro-homework voices rose again.
5: My fellow Americans, I'd like to talk with you today about a subject of paramount concern to every American family, the education of our children. We must act now and with energy if we're to avoid failing an entire generation.
2: So there's been a kind of ebb and flow that plays itself out in 15-year cycles.
6: Now, since the 2000s and the advent of the internet...
2: This is homework guru Harris Cooper again.
6: You can find any opinion you want somewhere online and some group of people who will feel the same way you do and also want to help you increase the amount of homework that kids do or decrease it. So kind of that ebb and flow has changed a bit with the internet, as has everything in the world. And so now you can find either attitude expressed.
3: Wow. So it's like being amplified. They're both sides are being amplified loudly in a way that hadn't been seen before.
6: Both sides have been amplified, but the parents who are concerned that their kids are doing too much homework have the louder voice.
2: And those concerned voices often look elsewhere to make their case, places like Finland.
7: So here's what happened. Back in the day, Finland's schools sucked. On the level that ours suck on.
2: This is from Michael Moore's documentary film, Where to Invade Next. He goes to Finland to find out how they consistently achieve such high international education rankings. He even met with Finland's education minister.
7: Before I could say anything, she blurted out their top secret.
8: They do not have homework.
7: Wait, so you reduce the homework you give them in school?
8: Yes. They should have more time to be kids, to be youngsters, to enjoy the life.
7: So they have no homework. What if all they want to do is climb a tree?
9: They could climb a tree, yeah. They can climb a tree, then they learn how to climb a tree. But they'll end up, while climbing the tree, probably finding out about different insects, and they can come to the school next day telling me about what they found.
2: But Finnish education experts like Pasi Sahlberg have since had to do a lot of clarifying.
10: Yeah, well, this, you know, Michael Moore's documentary is not the only one. I have done a lot of kind of a cleaning based on very serious journalists and even scholars who have been writing about Finland and completely wrong things.
2: About 3 decades ago, Finland started to revamp its educational system from the more standardized model Canada uses to a model that's more child-centered. Yes, Finnish kids do have homework. In fact, it ramps up a lot when they're in high school. But the educators there are more exacting about the type of homework they will assign.
10: We should not talk about this homework question as something that is either or. The whole criteria of this homework thing is that if schools, and often if the textbook authors, if they can invent a smarter homework, something that would really require kids to not only think individually and critically, but also collaborate now with the when they have social media and technology and all these things, that if the homework, for example, would trigger a need to collaborate, you know, that's what I would call a smart, meaningful, good, high-quality homework.
3: And on a broader philosophical level, what would you say is the ultimate goal of education? What should it be?
10: The ultimate goal of education, it's almost like asking what is the meaning of life. This question has been with me for as long as I remember, as I started as a young teacher, went to teacher education. And it has changed a little bit. Now, you know, knowing what I know from my own country, and I've been working in Canada. I would say that the main purpose of schooling today should be to help every child, every student to discover, realize what their own talent, where their own passion is, what they do passionately, regardless of what it is. It can be ice hockey or math or politics or journalism, whatever it is. Help everybody to realize, kind of discover what they, you know, what they would do passionately, what they want to do. And then the school should support and further advance those things rather than, you know, standardize everything and expect that everybody, every child must be given exactly the same amount of different subjects, and that's a good education. I'm often saying that the outcome when the kids, when the children are leaving, for example, middle school when they're 15, 16 years old, that education has been successful for them, or system of education has succeeded, if these children honestly would say that because of the school, I want to learn more. And that they should also be able to feel that they have a kind of a sense of what they really want to do in their lives.

0: I'm not a big fan of blind obedience in any context.
1: That expectation about homework, is it really about what's in the best interest of the child? Or is it more about this fear?
0: I mean, I don't want my child not to succeed. I just wanted to see that there's a purpose in it.
2: Homework can be the best thing in the world. It can also be a detriment to children.
3: So maybe the war over homework doesn't have to be an either-or proposition. Maybe it's more a question of defining what it's supposed to do. Pasi Sahlberg is clearly onto something. And so is Don Quelch. Maybe instead of running anxiously around and around on the hamster wheel of homework, we should be measuring academic success by a principle. And if that principle is heightening the degree to which a child is inspired to learn more, who could disagree with that?
4: Once upon a time, there were three little pigs. He said, Big Bad Wolf!
5: No, you forgot that I have a knife off and I'll blow your house down.
6: That was our documentary, Homework, A Sin Against Childhood, by Nicola Luksic. And an update from Cordelia and her mom, Dawn Quelch, who you heard from at the beginning of the episode. They successfully maintained the no homework rule in their household all the way through high school. It was up to Cordelia to decide whether the homework assigned was meaningful or not. Cordelia is now heading to the University of Ottawa for a degree in political science and communications, with an eye to becoming a lawyer, just like her mother. We are back to school this week as our theme for ideas. So stay tuned for episodes about the evolution of schooling and the role of the university. If you're listening on podcast, do give us a like, add us to your favorites, share with a friend, or post a review. We love to hear from you. Technical production by Dave Field and Danielle Duval. Our web producer is Lisa Ayuso. Senior producer, Nicola Luksic. Greg Kelly is the executive producer of Ideas. And I'm Nala Ayed.
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7: Feel that? 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And it's back on CBC Gem, with six fierce clubs battling all season long for glory. From coast to coast, Canada's first professional women's soccer league is bringing the heat. 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
15: From CBC News, The World This Hour, I'm Neil Herland. Mark Carney's Liberals swept all three federal by-elections last night, holding on to ridings in Vancouver and Toronto, and also picking up a new seat in Quebec from the Conservatives. David Thurton reports.
16: Liberals celebrating an electoral upset in the Quebec riding of Chicoutimi-Lefioy. The riding had been Conservative for 8 years. until Liberals flipped it in a competitive by-election. Losing his voice, MP-elect Daniel Gorbet said families impacted by Trump's trade war decided they wanted change. He added, Carney's plan will bring resilience to a riding whose aluminum, lumber, and dairy are in Washington's crosshairs. Tanvir Shanawaz is going to Ottawa representing a Toronto riding.
17: It's a great time to be a Liberal in Canada and in BGC's Georgia.
16: Out west, Liberals held on to North Vancouver Capilano. Braden Cayley, a former aide to Prime Minister Mark Carney, is the new MP-elect.
18: Canadians are standing together behind the right plan that the Prime Minister has put forward at a very important time for our country.
16: David Thurton, CBC News, Ottawa.
19: At this point in the investigation, we have no reason to believe this incident was an act of terrorism.
15: That's New York Police Commissioner Jessica Tisch talking about an attack in Times Square yesterday. A woman stabbed two people, killing one of them, before police shot and killed her. Investigators say the attacker had a history of mental health problems. Nearly three decades after hip-hop legend Tupac Shakur was shot and killed, a man has been found guilty of murder. A Las Vegas jury found 63-year-old Dwayne Davis guilty of orchestrating the 1996 shooting. Steve Futterman reports.
20: Count one, murder with use of a deadly weapon. Guilty of first-degree murder with use of a deadly weapon.
21: It took the jurors just a few hours to reach their decision, finding Dwayne Davis guilty of orchestrating the murder of Tupac Shakur. As the verdict was announced, Davis stood at the defense table. He showed little, if any, emotion. Earlier, jurors heard final arguments from both the prosecution and defense. Prosecutors told jurors that Dwayne Davis was out for revenge after his nephew had been assaulted by Shakur at the MGM Grand Hotel. He went hunting for Shakur, the prosecution said. The key evidence throughout this case was Davis's own words in his memoir and in interviews, where he said he was involved in the shooting, even supplied the murder weapon. In its closing argument, the defense said these were not to be believed. These were exaggerations. In the end, the jury disagreed. Steve Futterman, CBC News, at the County Courthouse in Las Vegas.
15: Canadian industries are trying to grow their reach, including in military research. That investment has been paying off in recent years, with other countries now taking an interest in what Canada has to offer. The CBC's Brett Ruskin was granted exclusive access inside a military research facility run by Lockheed Martin Canada.
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23: Inside the operations room aboard a Royal Canadian Navy frigate, sailors stay glued to screens ready to launch weapons to defend the ship at any moment. Those screens and the internal computing brains that power them were actually designed here at a nondescript Nova Scotia office tower home to Lockheed Martin Canada.
24: We build all of our hardware in Canada.
23: Stephen Isaacs is the general manager.
24: I think the world's going to see that we make great defense capability technology right here in Canada.
23: Navy fleets from Chile, New Zealand, and Germany have all signed contracts to buy versions of this high-tech dashboard already installed on Canadian ships. The most recent contract with the German Navy is valued around $1 billion and see German ships with Canadian brains patrolling waterways around the world. Prairie Ruskin, CBC News, Halifax.
15: And that is your World This Hour. For CBC News, I'm Neil Herland.
25: Good morning. I'm Saroja Coelho. Thanks for joining us here on CBC Radio 1. Coming up next from the BBC, this is The Interview.
26: Hello, I'm James Copnell, and this is The Interview from the BBC World Service. 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
27: 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I like that freedom.
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30: These companies don't really, they don't care what governments do.
31: This is a war. The first thing that we want is the war to end.
26: For this interview, I met Michelle Bachelet, the former president of Chile and one of the world's most prominent human rights advocates. Bachelet made history as Chile's first woman president, serving two terms before going on to become the United Nations High Commissioner for Human Rights. Now, She's one of the candidates vying to become the next Secretary General of the United Nations, a position that has never been held by a woman since the organisation was founded in 1945. The Secretary General is appointed by the UN General Assembly on the recommendation of the Security Council, where the five permanent members, the US, UK, France, Russia and China, collectively known as the P5, wield significant influence over the process. With the UN facing growing pressure to reform, Bachelet says the organisation needs to adapt to a changing world, become more effective, and better reflect the people and countries it represents. She also argues that it is time for a woman to lead the United Nations, after 8 decades in which the top job has been held exclusively by men, and why she believes the organisation needs reform.
0: There's a lot of lack of trust in the organisation. I've been in New York meeting with many member states, and many feel lack of power because they're small. They don't like the veto in the Security Council. They feel that that paralyzes. But this is reality. The reality is that we have 5 permanent members that do have veto power. But you need to work always, I would say, to identify what are the areas where you can find certain common agreements. And I believe that in this moment, in this period of time, the United Nations is more necessary than ever. We're living through a period of geopolitical tensions, conflict, inequalities, climate change, and a lot of lack of trust in institutions. So what the UN needs is somebody with experience that can be able to dialogue with different parties, with different perspectives, that had experience also in working with many different countries and not be aligned with one particular nation, one particular alliance, and with one particular ideology or religion, etc. So I do believe that I have the experience, I have the capability, the competence, and the commitment, and that I will be impartial and I will be neutral. And that's what the UN needs and the world needs.
1: I'm curious to see what you think of the role itself, because for many, UN Secretary General is someone who has a megaphone, but perhaps needs a pistol. You can talk, but you have very little power.
0: Well, the truth is that there is this old discussion, James. I don't know if you know it, even from 2016, when there was another discussion, who will be the next Secretary General, is whether we should be a secretary or a general. Because the charter says that it is the sort of the chief co-administrator of the organization. I do believe it has to be, of course, a very good co-administrator. But at the other hand, I would say, using sort of my knowledge on defense issues, it should be a general in terms of that somebody who has had to be on the ground when it's needed, when it matters, who had to be very active and very present in all dialogue, who can try to prevent conflict from happening. You have to ensure that the Secretary General can play a better role. Of course, the Secretary General is not the boss of the United Nations. It cannot impose to member states certain agreements, but it can play a lot of activities in terms of good offices, mediation, always build bridges, create spaces so countries could talk on either, maintain the spaces when countries don't want to talk to each other.
1: I suppose another way of looking at that question is, who in the past, which Secretary General do you think has done a good job?
0: I believe that you cannot compare, because I think the world today is probably the one who is living under the most difficult geopolitical situation. So it's not comparable, the world in the past when member states believed clearly in multilateralism, and today's world when there are very powerful countries who don't believe in multilateralism, when many countries today consider that confrontation is better than cooperation. So I think the world today is much more difficult than in the past.
1: If one of the challenges today is taking on powerful nations that don't believe in a multilateral approach, how could you confront America, say, or Russia, perhaps even China, when you would be required to get their approval to get the job?
0: I have been, and I think many people who knows me and who have seen me, not only in UN Women, but particularly as High Commissioner of Human Rights, that I believe, really believe in independence, impartiality, and neutrality. And I think that that's the only possibility that we can rebuild trust in the organization, because there's a lot of lack of trust in the organization. I've been in New York meeting with many member states, and many feel very lack of power, because they're small. They don't like the veto in the Security Council. They feel that that paralyzes. But this is reality. The reality is that we have five permanent members that do have veto power. But you need to work always, I would say, aligned to the charter, but on the other hand, try to identify what are the areas where you can find certain common agreements. And you can advance, maybe not to progress all you want, but you can advance. And I do believe that this is difficult today, because I don't even know today how much possible it is an agreement between the P5s, huh? Because the situation is it's a lot of tensions. But I do believe that there are some areas where that has been possible in the past and not so long ago. And I am somebody who is always optimistic, because one of the worst things that can happen is that the UN and the multilateral system loses completely relevance, because that's the worst that can happen to the planet and to the world.
1: You talk of a lack of trust among many of the member nations of the UN. Is part of that intimately connected right now to what's happening in Gaza, where, for example, much of the General Assembly would take quite a tough line on Israel, but the Security Council, or at least certain members of it, permanent members, certainly do not want to? Is Gaza going to be central to the work of whoever becomes the next Secretary General?
0: Indeed, I think Gaza is a terrible example of how we have failed as the international community. And the fact is that there was not a possibility of the UN to have a timely answer that would avoid so many deaths, particularly women and children killed and so many injured and Gaza destroyed completely. So I think this should be something that we always need to take into consideration to feel how we can not continue doing these kind of things, how we learn the lessons on how we have to stop paralyzing the areas where you can make decisions that can go and produce a result that can be more positive. I think there are other experiences as well in the world that shows that when the organization fails, it's people who suffers.
1: So if you were Secretary General, how would things be different? Or would you simply be constrained by the same institutional setting as your predecessor?
0: I mean, it's different to deal with Gaza now that when to deal with Gaza in the past when things were acute, because of course now it's supposed to be a ceasefire, but still many people have been killed there. I think one of the things we need that the Secretary General should do is sit down with the P5 and sit down with the Security Council, but also a new Secretary General, I think, needs to have a huge, strong support from all the General Assembly as well, because sometimes the paralysis of the Security Council makes it impossible to advance. And then you need also a very strong General Assembly that can help find solutions on this. So I would sit down with the P5, convince them to do better, and also with other member states of Security Council, but also with other member states. I mean, I don't know what has happened with the World of Peace. I mean, I heard its creation. I haven't seen if there's any results on that yet. And as I said before, that was a resolution of the Security Council. It was not just a one country decision, but we need, if some instruments are created, to have results, because otherwise there will be lack of trust, completely lack of trust in institutions.
1: Would you be then in favor of a profound restructuring, reform of the United Nations?
0: Yes, indeed. Indeed. What I believe needs to be looked at is if the areas where we're going to reform, we're going to reduce, etc., are the strategic one. Because it is not about only saving money. It's about ensuring that where you put the resources is where you can have real impact and results, where your mandates will be really achieves what your objectives are. And then you need to be more strategic. It's not like, for example, cutting every department on 10% or 20%. It's about saying, look, which are the main pillars that we really need to maintain? And the other thing that I want to say, if you want to reform, yes, reform at the headquarters, but don't reduce the capacity, the muscle, if I would say, at the ground, because we need the UN at the ground doing what they need to be done, working with member states, working with communities, working with the private sector to ensure that your objectives will fulfill. So I am completely for. On the other hand, you haven't asked me that yet, but I guess it comes afterwards. Would I believe in a reform of Security Council? Yes, I think the Security Council must be reformed. Would it be possible? Well, I'm sure that probably the P5 will not accept some of the changes that some countries would love to see, like eliminating the veto and among other things. But I do believe there are some appetite to change some things. And at least I think the Security Council should better represent the world today.
1: Looking back through your career, one key thread appears to be human rights, clearly, and also a concern for the poor in society. Some of your policies as a president in terms of education or income were very much directed towards the poorest segments of society. Are those concerns that a Secretary General of the United Nations could and should take on?
0: Indeed. Even though the world has improved so much, if we compare to the last century, there's still so much pending issues. I mean, hunger, poverty is still very rampant. And of course, you have a lot of inequalities. And many of the things that can be fantastic for humanity, like the good use of artificial intelligence, probably due to the inequalities between countries and inside countries, could increase inequalities. So at the one hand, you have to deal with the most, if I would say, frontier issues that are really important today, like all the thing of technology, artificial intelligence, and of course, climate change, among others, hunger, poverty, ensuring that the opportunities for young people. I'm in a commission with the World Bank, co-sharing with the president of Singapore, on how we can create jobs, because we believe that in the future, there will be 1,300,000,000 young people in Africa, additional, I'd say. And you will have 400 million with work, 300 or 400 million study, and the rest will be nothing without any perspective, without any possibilities. And they need to have education, they need to have jobs, they need to have hope. Otherwise, you will have, again, social unrest. And we need to ensure that all those young people in Africa that have so many potential, if you're able to support them, do have the support, the education, the health, but also the jobs they need to ensure that they can be a contribution to their countries.
1: I wanted to ask about one of the very last things you did as UN Human Rights Commissioner, 2022. You released a report on claims of abuse against Uyghur Muslims and other ethnic minorities in China. You accused China, or the report accused China, of serious human rights violations. You were criticized for going too far and for not going far enough, depending on who was criticizing you, and praised too in other quarters as well. But I wonder what that experience told you about the United Nations and perhaps about the type of Secretary General that you would want to become.
0: Well, I have to tell you, I have to do a lot of reports that not only that one that you mentioned, but also on settlements and, of course, on the war in Ukraine and also on other reports on violation of human rights, Belarus and other places and everywhere, also on African descent and police brutality that I know that some countries have not liked. But that shows who I am. I'm somebody who does the job that needs to be done. That's the job where I have a mandate on, and I will do it in a way independently, in a serious way, and the most professional way as well, but in a neutral way, but also I will do what needs to be done. And I'm not scared. I don't have fear of doing what needs to be done. That's my whole life. I've done life with dictatorship. I was in jail because of that, but it's okay. That was part of the job. I've been supporting democracy my whole life. And I will continue doing that because I believe as a Secretary General, for example, should be there, should be speaking out when it's needed. Because I believe the Secretary General needs to be a moral voice, that I believe the world needs a moral voice that do not accept things that are unacceptable, do not normalize things that are not normal. And that people will feel, if I would say, they're not alone, because that Secretary General, hopefully a woman and from Latin America, is somebody who will be there, maybe not having all the capacities and all the instrument to do things immediately, but it will be there and they will not be never left alone.
1: Is the UN, the institution, its member states ready to elect a woman, do you think? It's never happened before.
0: I hope so.
1: Why? What would it change, do you think?
0: Because I hope so, because I believe that, yes, in 2016, there were like eight female candidates, and they were not selected at the end. Because it's not an election, it's a selection. But I hope so, because 80 years, we only men there. And I think women, it is not about women because being a woman. That's not the idea. The idea is a woman because it has the experience, the leadership, the capacity, the knowledge, the ability to do things that needs to be done, to build bridges, to dialogue, to try to find common grounds, to have the resilience, the patience, but the strength at the same time to look for better outcomes. So I hope that that will be something that member states could understand, that it will be fantastic. But to be honest, I'm not sure that every country are ready for that. But I hope so, because I always use the saying of Desmond Tutu, that I'm a prisoner of hope or a hostage of hope. If you lose hope, if you give up, that's not what the world needs.
1: How has the world changed for women in positions of power and aspiring to positions of power in the time that you've been in the forefront of the international scene, some decades now?
0: Well, I see two things. I say that on one hand, women had advanced, had been able to get into position of power in different levels, in the political field, of course, in the social field, also at the private sector. But on the other hand, what I've seen in the international community, and in particularly in the multilateral relations zone, is certain backlash. For example, you see resolutions of the UN that never speak about gender, that the word gender disappeared. Even women are not much considered in some resolutions. Of course, a resolution about women particularly, yes, but I'm thinking general resolutions. So there are areas where there are intense attempts from some countries to go backwards. And I think this is really bad, because women can contribute in a very important way to societies. First of all, we are half of the humanity of the planet. And my experience working with women in different levels is that when women are there, I mean, and particularly in the areas for peace and security, for example, women are very good on negotiations. Many times when women have been very involved, peace processes last longer, etc. So it would be an absurd, if I would say, or a huge contradiction for a world advancing in so many areas like technological and others to try to bring down all the rights and all the advances that women has had along all these decades. I would think it would be very, very bad for the world.
1: Republicans in the US have accused you of having prioritized an extreme abortion agenda, end quote. I wonder if that sort of statement, how you reflect on that, given that you will, of course, need to convince America to back you, and yet you said that you don't intend to give up on your principles. That's a difficult terrain to walk along, isn't it?
0: Well, there's two different things. One is me, Michelle Bachelet, as a person, yes. And the other thing is the role of the Secretary General. Because the Secretary General, that, as I said, has to do is implement the mandate of the Security Council and of the General Assembly. And I do believe that the General Assembly, in majority, do understand that women's rights are needed, are important. There is an important organization, the United Nations Fund for Population, UNFPA, that really works also on all these issues. And there has been a lot of agreement. So it's not me trying to push for an agenda that is an outside agenda from the UN.
1: You mentioned that you're a hopeful person, that hope is vital. What gives you hope in these very difficult times we're living through?
0: I mean, hope, it's a way of translating my commitment. If I would say I care for the people, I really care for the people. And of course, some days are not so bright and you don't have much hope. When you see the television, you see what's going on. But some days you find some examples of people who are able, communities who are able, even in those so difficult circumstances, to stand up, to do the right things, or member states or countries or leaders who do the right thing. And that gives me hope that the world is not alone, that we need people and leaders that ensure that we go in the right direction and not on the wrong direction.
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25: 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I'm Saroja Coelho. CBC News is next.

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6: Oh, that's a good question. 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
7: Oh,
6: actually.
7: Really?
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9: Yeah, that's an awesome question. 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
0: Are you listening?

0: The Public Complaints Commission hearing in St. John's yesterday, the woman brought forward serious allegations about her ex-husband, who was a former sergeant with the provincial police himself. As Ryan Cook reports, the hearing was a long time in the making.
1: Roxanne Green first tried to file a complaint against her ex-husband in 2009. She testified yesterday that he had stalked her, harassed her, and sexually assaulted her, and she'd had enough. But when she got to the police station in Labrador City, Green said she couldn't find an officer willing to speak with her. Those complaints were finally heard yesterday at the RNC Public Complaints Commission hearing in St. John's. Her ex, Sergeant Nick Rumbold, has since retired. And that leaves the commission with jurisdiction over the complaint, but no jurisdiction over Rumbold himself. Green says the harassment slowed down after Rumbold was transferred to Cornerbrook late in 2009, but continued when he transferred back to Lab West in 2018. Her mother and current husband testified about being followed, watching Rumbold drive past Green's house, and a traffic stop in which he's alleged to have yelled at his ex-wife and told her to shut up. The hearing will continue with oral arguments in December. Ryan Cook, CBC News, St. John's.
0: Well, an unfounded bomb threat at the Wabush Airport has resulted in charges against a Quebec man. The RNC say that around 8 p.m. on Sunday, they responded to a call that a man had been removed from an aircraft. The airport was evacuated and searched, and the threat was found to be baseless. As a result, the 30-year-old man has been charged with public mischief, uttering threats, causing a disturbance, and a breach of probation. He was held to appear in court yesterday. Transport Canada owns and operates the Wabush Airport. In a statement to CBC News, it confirmed a security-related incident occurred, but said it could not provide further details that were, quote, circulating on social media. Well, it isn't perfect, but we should take it. That's what one longtime political watcher believes about the new Churchill Falls deal. Alvin Hewlett spent decades in politics with 8 years as an MHA. He was also chief of staff for former Premier Brian Peckford. The previous Churchill Falls deal expires in 2041, and some argue that the province would have more negotiating power at that time. But Hewlett says Labrador needs the extra power this new deal can provide, and it needs it now.
2: It must be frustrating to the locals because 1,500 feet below their feet, we're producing over 5,000 megawatts and we're shipping it all out of province. And they don't have enough to boil a kettle. So that is frustrating. But we have to move ahead with this, I think, in order to get things going. And there's no way we can sit around and wait, I don't think, for another 15 years.
0: The agreement reached between this province and Quebec last month is a tentative one, with both sides hoping to seal the deal by the end of the year. But Quebecers head to the polls this fall, which means a new government could be stick-handling all things Churchill Falls going forward. A local wildlife photographer is the winner of the 2026 Canadian Geographic Wildlife Photographer of the Year competition. David Sturge's photos beat out 10,000 other entries for the title. The Paradise-based photographer says it's like winning an Olympic medal for him. He says he's tried many different types of photography, but found his heart was in the wilderness where he often feels at home.
3: To be honest with you, it's the opportunity that exists for all of us is that we've kind of disengaged quite a bit from who we are as nature and what opportunities are there for our well-being. And so that's another side piece of that conservation, that it's so beautiful out there. It's so healing. It's such a beautiful opportunity and it's right at our doorstep and we don't avail of it enough.
0: Some of the winning photos in Sturge's body of work include close-ups of puffins, whales, seals, and other wildlife. They can be seen at CanadianGeographic.ca, along with photos from other winners. The prize comes with the position of the Audane Emerging Photographer in Residence. That's going to give Sturge the opportunity to go on assignment for Canadian Geographic in the future. And finally, quickly, in national news, Mark Carney's Liberals swept all three federal by-elections last night, cementing their majority in the House of Commons with 173 seats. Another six federal by-elections are expected in the coming year. And that's your CBC News for this hour. Stick around. Your morning show begins next on 89.1 FM in Bombay and all Newfoundland and Labrador. I'm Sarah Blackmore.

Good morning. It is Tuesday morning here at Newfoundland Morning. I'm Bernice Hillier, and it's the first day of September. Coming up on the show today, we're going to hear more of that conversation with Alvin Mulett, a former MHA and a former chief of staff to Premier Brian Peckford, in fact. And he's going to talk about how he believes the new Churchill Falls deal is the best one the province is going to get. So we'll have that conversation, listen in on that conversation just before 7 o'clock this morning. As well, of course, September 1st means back to school is just around the corner. So we're going to be talking about that this morning. We're going to be talking about making the transition a little less hectic and stressful for everyone in your household. We'll hear from a child psychologist about how to ease the transition back to early mornings for the children and the grown-ups. And we're going to be talking or hearing from some people in Happy Valley Goose Bay, some parents there, about the idea of packing lunches once again as school begins next week. Also on the show today, Path to an Even Brighter Future. We're going to hear about work that's underway to expand on the tourism potential of the Green Bay area. We'll be talking about cell service, as we just heard in the news, concerns expressed about cell service in this province. We're going to hear from a fire chief in central Newfoundland who will talk about the dead zones where people can't get a cell signal at all and how that actually puts lives at risk. Also on the show today, trying to better understand the challenges and the opportunities of this province's workforce. We're going to learn about a new effort to gather diverse perspectives on what's needed to develop the labor market in Newfoundland and Labrador. We'll check in on federal politics. As you just heard, there have been by-elections federally in this country. So we're going to be checking in on that and much more throughout the next 3 hours here at Newfoundland Morning. Well, let's start with the weather forecast. And my colleague Brian McHugh said that it seemed like we've maybe made that switch from summer to autumn. Well, the temperatures may be indicating that, although these aren't too bad. Still in the high double digits or high teens this morning. So let's have a look at that. Starting out certainly cooler than these temperatures that we're expected to reach. For central and northeastern Newfoundland today, showers or drizzle to start the day for most areas. Then it's going to be mainly cloudy for Gander, Grand Falls, Windsor, Green Bay, parts of the northeast coast. So that would be the Bay of Exploits and Bonavista North. A mix of sun and cloud actually for the rest of the day for Terra Nova to Bonavista once those showers move through, although there is a chance of showers continuing throughout the day for much of the central region. For Green Bay, White Bay, Buchans areas, there is just a chance of showers, but a mainly cloudy day in store for you. Winds gusting to 50 along parts of the northeast coast early this morning with high temperatures today of 13 to 17 degrees. So that's not too bad for central and northeastern Newfoundland. Burgio, Ramia, Port-au-Basque area, a mix of sun and cloud today with a chance of showers and a high of 18. For the area of the west coast from Bay St. George all the way actually to the tip of the Great Northern Peninsula, it will be mainly cloudy today with showers or a chance of showers. Highs of 13 to 17 degrees for that part of the Great Northern Peninsula or for that part of our region. And for the south coast of Labrador, let's take a look. It looks like it's mainly cloudy there today as well. No mention of precipitation for the daytime hours. A high of 14 degrees today for Red Bay to Lanseclair, with a moderate UV index all across our Newfoundland morning listening area today.

0: It looks like people in LaPoyle will have a power interruption today, a power outage starting at 10 o'clock this morning. That's going to last till 4 this afternoon. So that's for Newfoundland and Labrador Hydro customers in LaPoyle. An update on the folks in LaPoyle as well. There will not be a lay day today, we are told, for the ferry for LaPoyle, the marine trader. There will be no lay day. Sorry, that's not for today. That's for Thursday. So the planned lay day not going ahead. For the ferry service on Fogo Island, Change Islands, for folks there, the Astron W will not be sailing the early this morning. The first crossing, 7:15 out of Fogo, is canceled because of the forecasted weather conditions and of sea conditions. A further update will be provided at 9:30. So that's an update from about a half an hour, 40 minutes ago. The Veteran is operating on the one vessel summer schedule combined with Change Islands for the time being, at least. Well, let us know if you've got some information that could be helpful to other people. I was just catching up on some of the things I missed while I was away, and one of them mentioned was a mention of black bear activity near the Beothuk Interpretation Center in Boyd's Cove. Now, that's from last Thursday, so I'm just not sure, obviously, if there have been continued black bear sightings, but they are encouraging people, if you do see black bears in that area, report them to the Forest Management District Office in Lewisport. And the number is 541-0214. So give them a call if you do see any evidence even of black bears, 709-541-0214. So that's an advisory from last Thursday with regard to some black bear sightings in Boyd's Cove. Let us know if you've got some information about that or anything at all. You can email newfoundlandmorning@cbc.ca. You can give us a call, 709-637-1188. And you can send me a message on social media as well. It's 12 minutes after 6 o'clock. Back to school is just around the corner. School starts next Wednesday for most K-12 students in this province. In Happy Valley Goose Bay, some parents agree that they're not looking forward to, once again, packing school lunches. But others with big kids, well, they miss doing that. CBC's Abby Chaikai spoke to back-to-school shoppers last Friday.
1: Hi, I'm Evelyn Winters.
2: Do you have any kids going off to school this year?
1: I have a big kid going to school, Andrew Casey's going to UMB. I'm so proud.
2: When you were still packing his lunch and sending him off to school, what was his favorite thing in his lunchbox?
1: I think cheesies.
2: Cheesies. Were you happy when you didn't have to pack those lunches anymore every morning, or do you miss it now that he's a big kid going to big kid school?
1: I miss it.
2: May I have your name?
3: Wanda Lee Mesher. Funny enough, I'm from a small community on the coast, so our kids came home for dinner. My kids came home for dinner every lunchtime, so I didn't have to pack a lunch. That was great. They came home and had their dinner at home.
2: Were you home there to spend lunch with them?
3: Most times, yes. Both parents were working, but I was able to come home for lunch most days. So, yeah, that was great to be able to. We were always a close family who always sat to the table and ate our meals together. So supper time was the biggest meal of the day. We'd always sit together and talk about our day and how things went. And yeah.
2: May I have your name?
4: Yeah, Kyra.
2: Have a good time at school when you go.
4: I guess.
2: Are you looking forward to those early mornings taking her to school?
5: Hopefully. Hopefully she boards the bus on time and I don't have to do it. Yeah. Let's see what happens.
2: Do you have any kids going back to school this year?
6: Yeah, they're 42 years old.
2: Do you remember when they were real little what they liked to have in their lunchbox?
6: Usually it wasn't healthy food. But it's all changed now.
2: Now they're all grown up. Do you miss waking up in the morning, taking them to school, packing their lunch?
6: I remember that, yeah, and there was buses. I remember going to school, picking them up halfway through the day.
2: They're like, pick me up, I'm sick. Pick me up, I don't want to do my test.
6: Or I got a headache or something. Hello, my name is Andy.
2: Are you still packing your high school kids' lunches?
7: Some. Yes, some high school kids' lunches. Yeah, a lot of them are supposed to be packing their own. Yeah.
2: Is that something you are looking forward to getting back to this school season?
7: No, not looking forward to that at all.
2: Is there anything they're like, Dad, Dad, please make sure you pack this in my lunch?
7: They always want more cookies and candy, and I always try and pack more healthy stuff.
2: What's your go-to healthy snack that they'll eat? They may not enjoy it, but they'll eat it.
7: Carrot sticks and broccoli.
8: My name is Caroline. Youngest daughter is going into grade 12.
2: Whoa, she's a grown-up almost.
8: Yes.
2: Are you still packing her lunch boxes?
8: No. We live in Mikovic, so we don't have to do boxed lunches, but even when she was smaller, she packed her own Reese's and stuff.
2: Was that her favorite snack in her lunch bill?
8: Always. She always chose what she wanted. She chose how much of it she wanted. She did it all on her own. Very independent.
9: Oh, my name is Taco Man.
2: You have kids going back to school?
9: Yeah. We got nine kids together.
2: Do you pack their lunches for school?
9: No, I'm from Natchez.
2: Oh, okay. What's their favorite snack at school?
9: You know, tacos. Because they call me Taco Man. It's very simple. She bakes bread, the fried bread, and I cook ground beef and slice up the vegetables, you know, tomatoes, lettuce, cheese, and we put our seasonings, our secret ingredients.
2: What's like one that they're like, Mom, I need this. I need this in my lunch pail.
10: Beef jerky or the packs of goldfish, the packs of chocolate chip cookies, those types of things. My son's very particular and doesn't like to eat a lot of things for lunch, so it's very hard.
2: Do you ever write him like a little note or anything? Have a good day note?
10: Oh, yes. That's a good way to practice reading. So we would do that at the beginning of the year. Simple words and simple sentences, see if he could read them.
2: Is he excited to go back to school?
10: No. Maybe. A little bit, to see his friends and stuff like that, but he's not excited to do the math, he says. So,
2: how excited are you to pack his lunch every day?
10: Oh, no, I don't want to. I wish that we had a hot lunch program here, because a lot of places on the island have that. It's really beneficial. And I'm a teacher, and I don't want to pack my own lunch, let alone my child's lunch. So it's really a struggle. And I have a friend who does a countdown at the beginning of the year, and she says, only 180 lunches left to pack, and we're only a week into school.
0: That was CBC's Abby Chaikai speaking with parents shopping in Happy Valley, Goose Bay.

0: That is the Swinging Bells. And Brian, you mentioned that some of the lyrics there harken back to a time when we were all wearing masks.
1: We were back in 2020. You know, it's always something that makes me kind of stand up and take notice when we play songs or play items that talk about that era, you know, which seems so far away in the past, but not really that far. And definitely was a different world back then.
0: 100%. Oh, boy. I don't think any of us want to go back to that. Well, time now for the Business Digest with Megan Reed.
2: Good morning. Oil prices are surging again. Brent, the international benchmark, was up 2.5% yesterday to finish the session around $88 U.S. a barrel, while WTI, the North American benchmark, was up 3%, closing at $85.94 U.S. a barrel, after the U.S. launched an attack on an Iranian island in the Strait of Hormuz. Rory Johnston, the founder of the Commodity Context newsletter, says it's due to the situation in the Strait, as it's very unstable. Long story short, not enough oil is getting through.
3: Unfortunately, consumers, this is going to mean higher prices. And the fact that that's the crude oil market specifically, and the refined products are even tighter than that, with the diesel this morning pressing above $100 a barrel almost in terms of the crack spread. So right now, diesel prices are roughly double the price of crude oil. That's the prices that you and I will actually pay at the pump.
2: So expect higher prices for everything from coffee to fruits and vegetables to gas. According to Calibrate Canada, the average price of a liter of gasoline across the country yesterday was $1.84 a liter. Speaking of oil, days after U.S. President Trump boasted of making the biggest oil deal in history, details of the U.S.-Venezuelan oil-producing partnership remained scarce. The agreement, announced last Friday, gives the U.S. access to some 65 billion barrels of Venezuelans' proven oil reserves through a joint venture between the U.S. government and an unnamed private Venezuelan company. The U.S. will be taking a 50% stake. According to acting Venezuela President Delcy Rodriguez, Caracas still retains ownership and sovereignty over its resources. We asked Al Salazar, who leads macro oil and gas research at Enverus Intelligent Research, what this means for Canada's oil patch.
4: It's probably more of a take note of it, but don't act quite yet. It's probably show me the barrel first before anyone actually moves. I think if Venezuela starts to outperform expectations in terms of production, I mean, they're about 1 million barrels a day production now, recovered from the earthquake. If they get maybe 250 to, you know, 500,000 within a year or so, that may start to raise eyebrows. And then if you see activity coming up, maybe that will give Canadian producers a little bit of concern, right?
2: Experts say an influx of the South American crude won't happen for quite some time, as Venezuelan oil infrastructure is in a state of disrepair due to years of neglect. It will also take time to get it back on track, as well as huge capital investment to boost its output. We're talking billions of dollars. For these reasons, some are calling the long-term viability of the deal into question. And finally, Sony and Warner Music are suing Anthropic, alleging the company is conducting one of the largest and, quote, most blatant thefts of intellectual property. They claim Claude, its artificial intelligence platform, was built on copyright theft, ranging from iconic Christmas songs like All I Want for Christmas Is You by Mariah Carey to Taylor Swift's hits like Paper Rings. In total, the lawsuit alleges Anthropic illegally harvested more than 20,000 songs. If Anthropic getting sued sounds familiar, that's because it is. Just last year, the AI giant agreed to pay $1.5 billion to book authors and publishers in the largest settlement in U.S. history. For CBC Radio, I'm Megan Reed.
0: Thanks very much, Megan. Canada's trade war with the United States might have you wondering if our country still plans to buy those F-35 fighter jets from the U.S. As of now, Canada is committed to buying 16 of them, and getting out of buying them would be complicated. Justin Massey is director of the Strategic Analysis Network. He's also a professor at the Université du Québec à Montréal. Here he is speaking with CBC's Andrew Nichols about the F-35 purchase.
5: Prime Minister Carney has not suspended the acquisition of the remaining 72 F-35 that are planned to acquire. There's a review ongoing, but that has not suspended the next tranche of U.S. fighters we may buy in 2027. And so if the trade dispute continues, then the government would have to explain why we're buying a second tranche of F-35 in the next couple of months. But it would at the same time be not politically, I think, sound to then announce the canceling of the remaining 72 aircraft that were planned to purchase, because that would then would be the escalation in the military space of a trade dispute that has stayed at this point in time in the trade domain only. You can't do anything with 12 aircraft, and so or 16. You need at least a 30 to have a squadron or capable of doing something in the airspace domain. And so there's a way out, though. Canada could continue buying the F-35, but announce a mixed fleet, so buying a European aircraft in the future, or joining officially by buying a sixth-generation aircraft with the Japanese, the British, and the Italians on a program called GCAP, or something else, saying we're maintaining cooperation with the U.S., but we're doubling down in expanding the fleet because we have multiple commitments, especially for European security, where we can't rely on the United States to be sure that they will be there.
6: Donald Trump clearly, in his mind, wants Canada to become part of the United States. How do you buy an airplane where the software upgrades have to come from a hostile American administration, or at least an aviation industry based in the United States, when there are threats to this country?
5: I do think we're in different contexts than, say, Greenland, which has been the target of specific military threat by the U.S. president and the administration. There is rhetoric of annexation in Canada, but as far as I understand it, it is economic coercion that it is used and political pressure against us to make significant concessions. But it does question the exchange of information we may have with the United States on some level. And at this point, we've been able to insulate things. And I'm not sure that even President Trump understands how NORAD operates or how the extent of intelligence shared between the countries. And we should keep it this way, I think.
0: Justin Massey is Director of Strategic Analysis Network and a professor at the Université du Québec. He was speaking with CBC's Andrew Nichols. Canada is still interested in acquiring a second fleet of Griffin fighter jets manufactured by the Swedish firm Saab. Ottawa is also in negotiations with Saab to procure Global Eye radar aircraft.
7: Coming up Tuesday on The Signal, it is September all of a sudden, so how about a September gardening show? As we turn the corner to fall, we will talk harvest and late season gardening tips. Michael Murray from Murray's Gardens in Portugal Cove, St. Phillips will be my guest, so don't miss the show Tuesday on The Signal with me, Adam Walsh.
0: Provincially operated pools in Gander and Cornerbrook have closed to the public for their regular annual maintenance. So as of last week, both the pools in Gander and in Cornerbrook have closed down now for a period of time, and they'll have an update provided when the maintenance is complete and the pools are able to reopen. Pool staff will be in contact with the regular rental groups when reopening dates have been confirmed. So that's a note from the Department of Tourism, Culture, Arts and Recreation, which runs the pools in Gander and in Cornerbrook, of course, not including the pool at the Marina Redmond Center in Cornerbrook. Coming up in the next half hour, the best deal isn't always the one you want, but it's the one you get. And that's what one political veteran is saying about the new Churchill Falls Agreement. He's saying, take it now. We're going to hear that conversation with Alvin Hewlett, who is a former chief of staff to Premier Brian Peckford and also a former MHA. So we're going to hear that conversation with CBC's Jamie Fitzpatrick coming up in the next half hour of our show. We'll also get a full weather forecast for you in the next half hour when we speak with a meteorologist at the Gander Weather Office of Environment Canada. The news is coming up next.
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2: This is World Report. Good morning. I'm Marcia Young. Prime Minister Mark Carney has bolstered his majority government.
11: BC has given me everything. Tonight, the North Shore community has given me its trust. Canada has given me a new chance to serve, and I will spend every day giving back on that chance.
2: MP-elect Braden Kaylee celebrating his by-election win in BC last night. The Liberals swept all three of yesterday's by-elections. The party held on to seats in British Columbia and Ontario, and as David Thurton reports, stole one from the Conservatives in Quebec.
12: Liberals celebrating an electoral upset in the Quebec riding of Chicoutimi-Lefioy. The riding had been Conservative for 8 years, until last night, when the Liberals flipped it in a competitive by-election. Losing his voice, MP-elect Daniel Gorbet said families impacted by Trump's trade war decided they wanted change.
13: Vous envoyez ce soir un message fort.
12: He added, Carney's plan will bring resilience to a riding whose aluminum, lumber and dairy are in Washington's crosshairs. Liberals retain power in other traditional political strongholds. Tanvir Shanawaz is going to Ottawa representing a Toronto riding.
14: It's a great time to be a Liberal in Canada and in BGC's story.
12: Out west, Liberals held on to North Vancouver Capilano. Braden Kaylee, a former aide to Prime Minister Mark Carney, is the new MP-elect.
15: Well, it's a fantastic feeling and one that I think is also a serious message, right? That Canadians are standing together behind the right plan that the Prime Minister has put forward at a very important time for our country.
12: These wins bolster Carney's majority government, but will likely prompt some soul-searching for opposition parties, like the Conservatives, who are now down another seat. David Thurton, CBC News, Ottawa.
2: The by-elections were a crucial test for the Carney government in this trade battle with the U.S. Ottawa is also trying to distance itself economically from the Trump administration. This means growing industries like military research. The plan is to continue exporting the high-tech to more of Canada's allies. The CBC's Brett Ruskin was granted exclusive access inside a military research facility run by Lockheed Martin.
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17: Inside the operations room aboard a Royal Canadian Navy frigate, lights here are kept dim and red day and night. Sailors stay glued to screens, ready to launch weapons to defend the ship at any moment. Those screens and the internal computing brains that power them were actually designed here at a nondescript Nova Scotia office tower home to Lockheed Martin Canada.
18: We build all of our hardware in Canada.
17: Stephen Isaacs is the general manager.
18: I think the world's going to see that we make great defense capability technology right here in Canada.
17: Navy fleets from Chile, New Zealand, and Germany have all signed contracts to buy versions of this high-tech dashboard already installed on Canadian ships. Melanie Natto is CEO of Cove, Canada's largest marine technology hub.
19: If other navies are also adopting that technology, that's also a proof point that, you know, this Canadian technology is very strong.
17: The most recent contract with the German Navy is valued around $1 billion and see German ships with Canadian brains patrolling waterways around the world. Brett Ruskin, CBC News, Halifax.
2: On the Tibet-Nepal border, the number of people killed in last week's flash flood has surpassed 1,000. More than 4,500 others are still missing. Many are believed to be stranded inside hydropower tunnels. Rescuers arrived by helicopter at a hydropower station. Debris and mud block the opening of the tunnel. Dozens of people are believed to be stranded inside. In a social media post, Prime Minister Balendra Shah says nearly 300 people have been rescued from hydropower sites so far. Authorities estimate 600 people are still trapped in other power project facilities. Shah says 11,000 people across the country have been rescued and that power and communication lines have been restored in some areas. In Ukraine, firefighters in Odessa step over rubble and douse flames of a burning apartment complex. It's one of several residential areas hit in a series of Russian attacks across the country. In Kyiv, Explosions in the night sky over the Capitol. This is the sixth consecutive day of attacks. At least 12 people have been killed. 17 are injured. Ukraine's President Volodymyr Zelensky says Russia used a significant number of jet-powered drones and ballistic missiles to carry out the attacks. Zelensky is accusing Moscow of specifically targeting civilian infrastructure. He says these latest strikes left thousands of families without electricity. A Las Vegas jury has found a former gang leader guilty of murder. The murder of Tupac Shakur. Shakur was gunned down in 1996 after leaving a boxing match. Dwayne Davis has now been found guilty of orchestrating that shooting. Reporter Steve Futterman has the details.
20: It took jurors only around 3 hours to reach their decision.
21: We, the jury in the above entitled case, find the defendant, Dwayne Keith Davis, guilty of first-degree murder with use of a deadly weapon.
20: The 63-year-old Davis, a former gang leader, stood with little emotion as the verdict was read. For decades, the case has gripped the world of hip-hop with all sorts of wild speculation. Law enforcement, though, had always largely focused on Davis. There was simply never enough evidence until 2019, and it came from an unexpected source, Dwayne Davis himself, specifically his memoir, where he described his involvement, including supplying the murder weapon. Throughout the trial, Davis's words, written and spoken, took center stage. And as prosecutor Bino Palal concluded his closing argument yesterday, he urged the jury to just believe him.
22: For nearly 18 years, anybody that will listen, he's told, he is responsible for the murder of Tupac Shakur. Tell him you hear him. Find him guilty.
20: The defense tried to convince jurors that Davis's apparent confessions were embellishments. But when your client has said it so many times over so many years, it was a tough challenge. Yesterday at the courthouse, there were still some who believe others played a role.
23: It's more conspirators involved.
20: Davis will be sentenced on October 13th. He could receive a maximum of life in prison without parole. Steve Futterman, CBC News, Las Vegas.
2: The Supreme Court has paved the way for the construction to continue on the White House ballroom, but the ruling is only temporary. A lower court's decision to halt the work is currently being appealed. This is considered a major win for U.S. President Donald Trump. He has been pushing the $400 million project as a necessary national security expense, but the Trump administration has been criticized for not getting congressional approval. The Supreme Court voted 5-4 that the work should be allowed to continue, but it did not say that the project itself is lawful. The Bald Range wildfire in Summerland, BC, forced thousands of people to flee their homes and burned more than 25,000 hectares in the Okanagan region. The province's wildfire service now considers the fire held, and the community is breathing a sigh of relief. As Tiffany Goodwin reports, people are expressing gratitude to the firefighters who battled the flames.
24: They saved our town.
25: Cheers ring out for some of the local heroes on the front line of the Bald Range wildfire. Summerland Mayor Doug Holmes says when the fire broke out on August 7th, it hit home for local fire crews.
26: Their families were also evacuated, like the rest of us. And so they sacrificed from being apart from their families to put the community first.
25: The Summerland Fire Department consists of 32 members, 27 of which are auxiliary members.
26: So they're not full-time professional firefighters. They have regular jobs in the trades, in offices.
25: Cooking up burgers and hot dogs for people at the event is a local Summerland Kinsmen Club. Brenda Barrar is the outgoing president.
27: If it weren't for the firemen that we have in this community, we wouldn't have our community, period.
25: But in the midst of tragedy and the wounds left behind is a region that's stronger.
27: You know, you go anywhere in town, it's a smile, a friendly face. Is there anything I can do? Are you okay?
25: As people come together and support each other while honoring their local heroes. Tiffany Goodwin, CBC News, Summerland, British Columbia.
2: 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I'm Marcia Young. 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
0: Good morning. You're listening to Newfoundland Morning on CBC Radio 1. I'm Bernice Hillier. Coming up later in this half hour, we'll hear from former MHA and a former chief of staff to Premier Brian Peckford, Alvin Hewlett, in conversation with CBC's Jamie Fitzpatrick about the new Churchill Falls deal that's been announced. He says it's maybe not the best one you might want, but it is the one perhaps that Newfoundland and Labrador should accept. So we'll have that conversation. We'll hear from a meteorologist at the Gander Weather Office in just a moment from now. But let me give you some temperatures from around the region. We've got some single digits in some places this morning. In Badger, 9 degrees. In Lassie, 9 degrees as well. Bonavista, 12. Gander, it is mostly cloudy at the airport in Gander, 10 degrees there. In St. Anthony, cloudy and 10 degrees. Stephenville, 12. And in Portabasque, it's 13 degrees to start the day. Tiffany Cheeks is on the line from the Gander Weather Office of Environment Canada. Good morning to you, Tiffany.
1: Good morning, Bernice.
0: Well, what do you have for us today?
1: Well, it looks like it's going to be a mainly cloudy day today over western and northern areas of the island. Pretty much a mix of sun and cloud elsewhere, and there are a few isolated showers around Newfoundland today as well. Temperatures will be cool. We're only expecting highs in the 13 to 18 degree range today as we've got winds out of the north to northwest. So definitely cooling things off there. Similar story tonight, partly to mainly cloudy across the island, a few isolated showers over most of the island, but lows getting down between 7 and 11 degrees tonight. Then tomorrow we do start to see an improvement as we have a ridge building over the island. So we're going to get into a bit of a clearing trend there, though temperatures are going to remain on the cooler side with highs again only around 15 to 19 degrees for the island tomorrow. Up in southeastern Labrador, similar story as well, mainly cloudy today. Winds will pick up a little bit from the north today and a high of only 14 degrees up there. But they're going to get into that clearing trend as well, and they'll clear out this evening up there. And tomorrow we expect it to be mainly sunny with a high of 18 as winds shift back to the southwest for them tomorrow.
0: Anything else that we should be aware of that is coming, you know, looking ahead, any signs of a real warm up or a lot of precipitation?
1: It does look like we're going to have a nice end to the week. So as that ridge builds in, things do continue to improve for Thursday and Friday. It looks like it'll be pretty sunny. Temperatures rebounding a little bit, though still, you know, not as hot as it was last week. But a few places around the island could get back up to 20 degrees. And then into the weekend, it does look like there's a system pushing in for later in the weekend. So by Saturday night, Sunday, we could be into some rain and wind across the island, unfortunately.
0: Tiffany, any idea how warm it actually did get in some of the last, I guess, 2 weeks of August? It seemed like we had some very hot weather.
1: Yeah, it was definitely hot. The humidex values really contributed to that,
0: right,
1: as it was a bit muggy. I know in Gander, we didn't get up to 30 degrees, I don't believe. It was more around 27, 28.
0: Okay.
1: But definitely felt hotter with that humidity.
0: Right, absolutely. Tiffany, thanks so much for this morning.
1: All right, thank you, Bernice.
0: That's Tiffany Cheeks at the Gander Weather Office of Environment Canada. She's one of the meteorologists we speak with there. Let's take a look at some travel information, some things that might help you as you're planning your day. It looks like the Astron W is out of service, and we're told that's because of forecasted conditions. So the 7:15 crossing out of Fogo of the Astron W is canceled. A further update will be provided at 9:30. That means the Veteran is, for now at least, operating on the one-vessel summer schedule. Other ferry services in our region appear to be operating on their regular schedules today. The town of Grand Falls-Windsor says there will be a water service interruption in the area of Lincoln Road between Union Street and Poplar Road today between 2 and 6. They're doing some valve repairs. That's the reason for the water outage. And they say people in that area may also experience some water discoloration and some water pressure that will be low at least during this time. So a disruption, not necessarily an outage. The Deer Lake Powerhouse area will be closed to the public, or is closed now to the public. That started on Monday evening. The closure includes the parking lot of the powerhouse and the surrounding areas, and it applies not just to vehicle traffic but to foot traffic as well. So pedestrians aren't allowed through that area. The area will stay closed for the foreseeable future, is what we're told, while Johnson Construction starts work on the new Deer Lake Tail Race Bridge. So keep an eye out for some signage to direct you to where you need to be, and just expect that you won't be getting through that powerhouse area in terms of around the powerhouse and the parking lot there. There is a planned power outage for today for La Poile from 10 until 4. The power is going to be off as Newfoundland and Labrador Hydro is doing some work that will affect customers in La Poile today. Let us know if you've got some information about travel. I'd love to hear from you about that. You can email us, newfoundlandmorning@cbc.ca. You can send me a message on social media as well. I'm on Facebook and Blue Sky, not hard to find. Shoot me a message. I would love to hear from you. Right now, we're going to hear from CBC's Brian McHugh, who's always got some great music to share. Good morning, Brian.
3: Good morning. And today, Bernice, in Canadian music history, happy birthday, Valdemar Horsdal.
0: Valdemar Horsdal?
3: You don't know Valdemar Horsdal, Bernice. I didn't when I heard that name.
0: I'm Googling Valdemar.
3: Valdemar Horsdal, the beloved Canadian singer-songwriter, Valdi.
0: I
3: was born in this state, Bernice, on September 1st in 1945. So 81 years old, still touring around. If you want to see him,
0: wow,
3: go over to Sydney, Nova Scotia. He's going to be playing there in a few weeks. And Bernice, what a career this man has had. He's made the top 40 lots of times in Canada. Did I ever tell you my celebrity encounter with Valdi in St. John's?
0: No.
3: I used to ride around on the Metro bus when I worked there in the early 1990s. And I hosted our show on the go for a number of months, Bernice. Valdi came in as a guest. In fact, I had met him the day before. I was out riding the bus, and there was a fellow who looked very familiar with the beard, a very, very tall and thin man. And I got enough nerve to say, "Excuse me, sir, I don't mean to be rude, but are you Valdi?"
0: You didn't.
3: He said, "Yeah." And we had a great chat, pretty. So the next day, when he was in the studio, when I interviewed him, I said, "Valdi, I got to say, you know, I just have to ask you now." I said, "You know, what's a famous person like Valdi doing riding around the bus, you know, in a big city?" He said, "Brian," he said, "I was going to ask you the same question about yourself."
0: I love it.
3: What a guy. I mean, he had me right there, Bernice. Just a real gentleman, and a voice of conscience as well. He's an environmentalist, and just such a nice man. This song, I think, Bernice, is a really good signature for Valdi. One of his best known ones. It is something that he wrote when he was playing at a rock festival back in 1968 with about 25,000 rock and roll fans there. So, Bernice, it's Valdi and his acoustic guitar trying to tame this audience, and some of the audience members weren't too kind. So let's say happy birthday to Valdi this morning with his one of his most famous songs. Here's Rock and Roll Song.
4: I came into town, there's a man of the night. Write your song about freedom, boy.

0: It's Valdi. Well, Brian, you picked a good one there. I was thinking about what would Valdi say about the fact that you usually now either bike to work or walk to work, you know? So a celebrity such as yourself, I mean, you'd think you'd have a special limo or something.
1: You're too kind, Bertie. He's too kind.
0: He was very kind. That's very humble of him to have said that to you.
1: Great guy.
0: It is 9 minutes before 7 o'clock. A former politician and senior bureaucrat in this province says the new Churchill Falls deal is not the perfect deal, but he believes it's the right deal at the right time and the province should take it. Alvin Hewlett has seen many tough political decisions in his lifetime. His career spanned 4 decades. Among other jobs, he was chief of staff to Premier Brian Peckford, and he served 8 years as an MHA. Hewlett says it's a judgment call, but the current version of the Churchill Falls deal is likely the best we'll see. He spoke yesterday with CBC's Jamie Fitzpatrick.
2: I may as well jump into some of the detail here. Mm-hmm. And let's talk about the price, because a lot of critics have focused on that. He says that getting 6 cents, or some of them say that getting 6 cents per kilowatt hour from Quebec isn't acceptable, given that market prices in other jurisdictions nearby are in the range of 15 cents or more. Why shouldn't we expect more? Why do you think this price in this contract is probably the best we'll get?
3: Well, there are practical constraints because Quebec has a border that is tough as the Berlin Wall when it comes to passing electricity through. And unfortunately, you can't put your electricity on a truck, take it to Goose Bay and truck it down to Boston on the ferry. That is a real border when they want it to be. So we have certain constraints physically because of that border, and because we're 500,000 and there are 9 million, I said in one article there a while ago, until such time as the province of Newfoundland and Labrador is 10 million people, we don't expect that border to soften except when Quebec wants it to. So that's a practical reality. Right now we're getting 0.75 per kilowatt hour for power. Some time ago, last year, I sent Dave Vardy a note and asked him, how much would we get for every extra cent per kilowatt hour? And he replied to me that we'd net, not gross, we'd net $200 million for every extra cent. So if we got an extra 1 cent, that's $200 million. If we charged 2 2/3 cents, that's $400 million. If we charge 5 2/3 cents, that's $1 billion. That's annually. The old MOU that we had on the go, they give us upfront money, but it was money to be repaid by the next generation after 2041. So all we're doing was kicking our financial problem down the road. That's the price thing. So, and against the less than optimal price, you have to balance off the fact that if we don't do something shortly, Labrador will grind to a halt. As I said on the open line the other day, you can't open an ice cream parlor in Lab West in Wabush or Lab City unless you have a propane-powered fridge. And similarly, we can't light the runways of the new airbase that Canada wants to build at Goose Bay with kerosene lamps. We need electricity on the ground in Labrador yesterday. Now, this new deal will provide us with some immediate access to electricity, some immediate access to more money, and not alone real money. It may not be enough money by some people's standards, that we might not have got enough power by some people's standards, but it allows us to move ahead in Labrador. And if you're a party leader, a premier dealing with this kind of thing, as Mr. Wakeham obviously is, you've got to look at the big picture, and it's very important, like, not to lose track of the big picture. Because a lot of people have a tendency to focus on individual pieces of the mosaic we're trying to put together here. You've got to keep an eye on what, on balance, is in the provincial interest versus being somewhat, more difficult, more fastidious, wanting to wait longer, and so on and so forth. And if we do wait longer, Labrador stagnates for literally 15 years because they can't do anything up right now.
2: What about the other argument that I've heard, that 2041 isn't that far off. The current contract expires.
3: Yes.
2: Then we're in full control and presumably have much better leverage, and we can squeeze a much better deal out of Quebec. What do you make of this?
3: Yeah, full control. That's there are those who cling to that point of view and who espouse it widely, that we will have a great deal of control on 2041. We have no electricity in Labrador right now, and it must be frustrating to the locals because 1,500 feet below their feet, we're producing over 5,000 megawatts and we're shipping it all out of province. And they don't have enough to boil a kettle. So that is frustrating. But, you know, we have to move ahead with this, I think, in order to get things going. And there's no way we can sit around and wait, I don't think, for another 15 years. And those who think that we will have tremendous flexibility or whatever, or optionality, I gather, is the new word these days, come 2041, I think they may be mistaken, because you've got 5,000 megawatts of power. Like I say, it's frustrating to Labrador because it's all going south, but just try pulling the switch on that in 2041, or threatening to pull the switch, and you're threatening to black out part of Eastern North America, and you've caused an international incident. So your ability to jack the price or to pull the switch is very limited. And just think of this. We're paying 15, 17 cents a kilowatt hour right now. They're paying half that in Montreal. Quebec has a massive aluminum industry, and it has been successful because it uses Churchill Falls power to keep domestic and industrial power rates low. If we jack the price, we could shut down the economy of 9 million people. And do you think the federal government or anyone else is going to let us do that? Personally, I think they're dreaming in technicolor about our options come 2041.
2: You were a critic of the 2024 MOU, the one signed by the previous Liberal government.
3: Yes.
2: You've already mentioned one key difference this time around. The way the finances are set up, we get a better price and we get more money right away that we get to keep, as opposed to paying back. Any other crucial differences that you see?
3: Well, you know, the way they bundled everything together and made it so complicated, it really basically disguised that in the end, in that particular project, Quebec was winning by a long shot because, you know, they talked about the $17 billion we were going to get for the 17 years left and so on. But my grandson, if I had one, would have to pay that back after 2041. So that's not really a gain. All you're picking up is more debt, and heaven knows we have enough. So, no, I don't agree with those who think that we should wait and just sit still and hopefully have something really fancy come 2041, because I think they're overestimating that. But we've got a tendency lately, I think, that we come to the point where no political leader is to be trusted. There's a sort of cynicism about society that I don't like. And sooner or later, you got to stop analyzing, come to a conclusion about what you're at, and actually do something.
0: That is Alvin Hewlett, a longtime veteran of politics in this province. He was a senior bureaucrat and also served 8 years as an MHA. He was the MHA for Green Bay in the House of Assembly from 1989 to 1996. He spoke yesterday with CBC's Jamie Fitzpatrick. Coming up in the next half hour, back to school means back to early morning alarms for children across the province, children and teens. We're going to hear from a psychologist in the next half hour with some tips on how to ease that transition over the next week before next.
4: This is CBC News for Newfoundland and Labrador. I'm Sarah Blackmore. Good morning. It's September 1st. A Labrador woman is detailing her struggles to report her ex-husband to the police. In a rare RNC public

0: commission with jurisdiction over the complaint, but no jurisdiction over Rumbolt himself. Green says the harassment slowed down after Rumbolt was transferred to Cornerbrook late in 2009, but continued when he transferred back to Lab West in 2018. Her mother and current husband testified about being followed, watching Rumbolt drive past Green's house, and a traffic stop in which he's alleged to have yelled at his ex-wife and told her to shut up. The hearing will continue with oral arguments in December. Ryan Cook, CBC News, St. John's.
1: Well, the deadline is fast approaching for residents of this province to weigh in on road safety. The provincial government is considering changing the Highway Traffic Act, and it wants feedback on four different areas, including the rules around e-bikes and e-scooters. The consultation comes after a surge in popularity for those devices and several collisions where riders suffered injuries. The government's also looking at changes around driving schools, bicycle safety, and child car seats. A survey can be found on engagenl.ca, and it's open until this Thursday, that's September the 3rd. Well, becoming a nurse in this province is set to get more expensive. The organization behind the licensing exam is increasing its fees by more than half, and the CBC's John Harris has that story.
2: The cost of writing a license exam for nurses is increasing by $210. Nursing student Nathan Ahige says that it's yet another barrier to becoming a nurse in this province.
3: So we already spend years paying tuition alongside working, you know, hundreds of hours in mandatory unpaid clinical placements. So an increase of 58% just means we have more cost to us before we even get into the career.
2: Yvette Coffey, the president of the Registered Nurses Union, says this increase will make it harder for the province to recruit nurses with degrees from other countries.
4: It has cost them, as well as their nursing students here in this province, an exorbitant amount of money in order to be eligible to work in Newfoundland and Labrador as a registered nurse.
2: The organization that administers the exam, the National Council of State Boards of Nursing, did not provide an interview, but its website says that the fee has not changed since 2000 and the adjustment reflects 25 years of inflation. John Harris, CBC News, St. John's.
1: Recreational scallop harvesters in Harbour Breton are speaking out. They held a protest against a DFO policy yesterday. Gerald Parrott says the rule over who can use a mechanical hauler to harvest scallops is discriminatory. Currently, commercial harvesters are allowed to use them. Parrott got fined for using one last year.
5: You know, we got an aging population over, in all Newfoundland. And when they're trying to take away rights from an elderly or a disability person, that don't go right. There's something that they didn't put any thought in when he drawed up this regulation for me to not use any assistance whatsoever, only from another person, to all my rake up that's probably close to 100 pounds.
1: The district's MHA, Elvis Lovelace, was in attendance for the rally. He says the policy is unfair and takes away part of the rural Newfoundland way of life. He's calling on the fisheries minister to meet with the group. DFO previously told CBC the fishery is intended for personal consumption only. There's a limit of 50 scallops for a single day trip, and using hydraulic gear allows people to harvest scallops at a level that isn't keeping with recreational fishing rules. And finally, fuel prices are up again this morning. The price of gas increased overnight by just under 4 cents a litre. So this puts gasoline at $2.05 a litre on the Avalon, $2.20 in Grey River, and $2.15 in Churchill Falls. Diesel, stove oil, and furnace oil are all also up today. That's your CBC News for this hour. Now let's head back to your morning show. I'm Sarah Blackmore.
6: Good morning. It is the first day of September. You are listening to Newfoundland Morning. I'm Bernice Hillier. Of course, the start of September means back to school for all the students. Well, at K-12 schools, but also post-secondary. We're going to be getting some tips from a psychologist about how to make that transition back to school with alarm clocks and packing lunches, school bags, all of that. Gym clothes, remember that? Trying to remember all those things and making your child responsible for all of those things. Well, we're going to get some tips coming up in just a few moments from now. Later in this half hour, tackling a game plan for Green Bay. A tourism group in central Newfoundland is kicking off some trail branding, and we're going to hear how you can be part of it by sharing your ideas tomorrow in Triton and Springdale. So we'll have that story coming up. Right now, let's take

a look at the weather forecast for today. And for most of the western region, it's going to be mainly cloudy. So from Bay St. George to the tip of the Great Northern Peninsula, mainly cloudy with showers or a chance of showers. Highs of 13 to 17 degrees today. Mainly cloudy in southern Labrador with a high of 14. For the southwestern corner of the island, Port of Basque, Burgio, Ramia, a mix of sun and cloud for you with a chance of showers and a high of 18. Central and northeastern Newfoundland, showers or drizzle to start the day, and then mainly cloudy for Gander, Grand Falls, Windsor, and parts of the northeast coast, but a mix of sun and cloud later in the day for Terra Nova to Bonavista. Now, there is a continued chance of showers throughout the day, so just be aware of that. For Green Bay, White Bay, and the Buchans area, a mainly cloudy day. There is a chance of showers, but no certainty that you'll get that precipitation. Winds gusting to 50 along parts of the northeast coast early this morning. Highs of 13 to 17 across the central region today. And that is a look at your weather forecast.

0: The Astra and W's first crossing out of Fogo today is canceled, the 715 crossing. And that's, they say that's because of forecasted conditions, sea conditions there. A further update will come at 9:30 this morning, but in the meantime, the Veteran is on a one-vessel summer schedule. All the other ferry services in our area are operating on their regular schedules. The people in Lapoille will have a power outage today, and that's going to start at 10 o'clock this morning, running until 4 in the afternoon. Newfoundland and Labrador Hydro says they're going to be doing some work there, and that is the reason for that interruption in power service, electricity for you folks. The Deer Lake Powerhouse area is closed to the public. That started last evening. They've closed off the area of the parking lot, the surrounding area, and this is not just for vehicles, but also for people who might be walking through that area. It's going to be closed for the foreseeable future is what we're being told. They're starting work now on the new Deer Lake Tail Race Bridge, so that's the reason for that closure in that area for the safety of everyone. Let us know if you've got some information about travel that could be helpful. Give us a call, 709-637-1188. Well, it is an exciting and challenging time of year for many families. Of course, I'm talking about back to school. Before next Wednesday, students and parents have to somehow shift from summer mode to school routines. After weeks of late bedtimes, backyard adventures, relaxed schedules, what can families do to help children ease back into that school mindset? Well, we're going to get some tips this morning. Irene Barrett is a registered psychologist and play therapist supervisor, and she's in our studio. Good morning, Irene.
1: Good morning, Bernice.
0: Ooh, not just for the kids and teens, it's also for the parents to kind of get back into this whole other way of thinking. So what is the best way of tackling this so that parents can help children and teens get used to going back to school?
1: First off, go back to those pillars that I always talk about in terms of the day. So getting those evening routines and bedtimes and the day routines back as close as you possibly can to what would be the case that we're going to need for next Wednesday. So make sure that they are not only going to bed at a good time, but also waking up decently within that morning so that when that first day comes, they're not experiencing that sleep deprivation. For sure.
0: And so, but when would you start that? Because we all want to cling on to those last few days of summer.
1: You need to start now. There's a reason why we're coming in on September the 1st. So usually about a week before it's the first day of school, we want to be able to see a family start that transitionary process.
0: Okay. It's tough, right? To make that transition. You want to cling on to every last thread of summer that you can. So what kind of conversations should parents be having to kind of start that preparation, both, you know, mentally and physically that, okay, we're going to start going back to some earlier bedtimes. Now we want you to be ready for school.
1: Absolutely. Well, exactly that. So be able to say that we've got a week left of school until school. And so we want to be able to make sure that you're back on routine so that it's easy to be able to get up for that first day. And also being able, more so than just the sleep routines,
0: right,
1: start getting them ready in terms of, it's like a gradual transition in. So help them, get them to help you in terms of prepping their book bags, get the lunch can, you know, make sure that they're getting their clothes organized, just get them back into those daily functioning activities that you would typically depend on for them to be able to function when they go out through the door on that first day, so that it doesn't go from more of that relaxed summer vibe
0: right
1: into, okay, now we're on a time crunch.
0: Okay, so what if your child or teen has some particular anxiety about back to school? Maybe school isn't a place where they feel that, you know, they can kind of let their hair down and just be themselves. There's some tension that's created by being in that space.
1: Yeah, so this transition is actually incredibly important for that wee bit of the population for sure. So not only would they need that, you know, time to prepare mentally. It's also to give them some gradual exposure. So what we oftentimes recommend is for parents to bring the child to the school, not necessarily in the school, but to commute over. If by chance that they're able to connect with classmates, this is the perfect time to do it, because that's just getting them reorientated with the people they're going to be spending most of their days with. If they're younger and you're able to organize like a play date at the school playground, for instance, that is a brilliant strategy for sure. Emotionally, definitely validate the kids' feelings, but then look at ways that they can make choices. So, you know, be really focusing on giving them lots and lots of opportunities where they can have control to be able to provide them with that control that tends to be able to help them along for sure.
0: What about for neurodivergent children? Any specific tips that you would offer to, I guess, keep in mind to ensure a smoother transition?
1: For sure. So there are times when our wonderful neurodivergent kiddos, if they have had experiences in the past that were emotionally difficult, they can sometimes worry a lot that that is going to be in repeat. And so I oftentimes help parents and kids think about the different ways that they have not only found a solution to those difficulties, okay, but what things that they can do in order to be able to have that not occur in that future. So they're not generalizing negative experiences and making that assumption that it's going to happen for the future. I tend to find that that's very helpful. The other part, again, is to ensure that those structure, routine, and connection with classmates be really locking in on that, because that tends to be helpful for that population for sure. From a parent point of view, definitely start walking through a lot of what we would call those executive functioning skills. So get them to practice putting on their shoes. Make sure they can tie their laces, especially the little ones, opening up the packaging, being able to have like visuals of different items that they would have in their book bag. So getting them into that place of shifting from having a lot of sound support at home for that functionality, and trying to help them bridge for when they go to school, because oftentimes with lots of kids in the classroom, there isn't as much of that one-on-one that parents provide, and being able to help them with that transition is definitely something of importance.
0: Any particular advice for young people who might be just entering either intermediate school, junior high, or senior high school?
1: Of course. So I think for the junior high, there can sometimes be a misnomer about how it's going to be difficult, when in fact, a lot of youth have beautiful experiences in that transition. Be able to determine what your interests are. So building friendships and getting connected in community on the things that you enjoy to do, that tends to be incredibly helpful. For going up to the high school, really lock in on your interests. So the fun thing about high school is you get to pick courses that are of interest. Like, it's that first taste of being able to kind of curb your destiny in your education. So allow yourself some time to dream a little bit. Not too much, not thinking that, you know, you have to sort out what post-secondary or anything is going to look like, but allow yourself to think a little bit wider and try to make those choices, because that really will enhance the experience for sure.
0: I want to ask about parents, because this is a key time now when parents, especially those who are sending their children off to school for the first time, might be thinking, you know, oh, my baby's going to school. Yeah. Kids might be hearing those conversations. So what advice would you have for parents whose children are starting kindergarten next week?
1: It's definitely to have your emotions. We would never invalidate parents' emotions. Make sure you're locking those conversations, though, behind closed doors. You want to be able to share that excitement with the kids, become very enthusiastic about this new, you know, experience for them, and really encourage them to be able to, you know, look at the things that are really positive for them for sure. Because oftentimes, it's funny, the kindergarten kiddos, many of them, they're so excited to just go. So it's more, you know, from our parents, and both of us have been there,
0: yes,
1: right? It's just such a huge transition from to see them go developmentally, but they often come back in quite excited about the experience.
0: For sure. Irene, I wish I had this advice last week before I had to come back to work on Monday because
1: for sure.
0: It was a tough transition back to early mornings.
1: Indeed.
0: Thank you very much.
1: You're very welcome.
0: That's Irene Barrett, a registered psychologist and play therapist supervisor. Coming up in just a few moments from now, we're going to hear about work that's underway to expand on the tourism potential of the Green Bay area. Here's a song now from Green Bay from Kings Point musician Travis Richards.

0: That is Travis Richards with The Daybed. That one brings back memories of the daybed in my grandpop's kitchen when I would sit on the daybed and look in the little mirror on the side of his stove. You remember those stoves that had like a little mirror on the side? And he would tease me about looking in the mirror at myself. It's 22 minutes after 7 o'clock. People involved in tourism in the Green Bay area are looking for input. The Green Bay Regional Tourism Association is hosting two sessions tomorrow, one in Triton and one in Springdale. The association says what it hears will help shape the future of tourism in the region. And much of the focus right now is on trails. Nicole Holland is Regional Tourism Development Coordinator with the Green Bay Regional Tourism Association, and she's on the line with me this morning. Good morning, Nicole.
1: Good morning, Bernice. How are you this morning?
0: I'm doing just fine, thanks. How are you doing?
1: I'm very well, thank you.
0: Well, the Green Bay area, I know, already has a vibrant tourism sector. So what have you been hearing about what kind of season this year has been in Green Bay?
1: This year, last year blew our minds away, and this summer blew our minds away even more. The traffic on our streets of unfamiliar faces coming in but familiar leaving have increased a nice bit this year. We've seen a lot of people busy on our trails, our roads, lots of caravans. It's been great.
0: So in what way do people in your area believe that tourism, well, still has some untapped potential?
1: Yeah, absolutely. I think we're still in development out here in Green Bay. We have lots of wonderful things, boat tours and trails and accommodations and food and beverage and attractions. And over the summertime is growing quite largely. We're still definitely have some room to grow in our trail developments as well as experiential tourism. There's always room.
0: Okay, so now, you know, I was in Green Bay recently, and I was impressed by the effort that's been made to beautify towns and to be accommodating to visitors. You know, I'm thinking of those washrooms that are available on the waterfront in Kings Point, public washrooms available. But I also saw signs, you know, warning people not to overnight camp in a certain area and that sort of thing. So how important is it that people who live in communities for whom, you know, Kings Point and Triton and Pilly's Island is their home, how important is it that it's taken into consideration the impact on their lives as tourism increases?
1: Oh, absolutely, Bernice. Like, we find that community was here long before they stay here, before tourism comes and after tourism or tourists leave, they're here. It's their home, not their vacation. They're not here temporarily, but they can be an asset to us. Our community are our biggest ambassadors. They're the people who love this place more than anybody, and they're the people who help make this place what it is.
0: So what's the idea? Go ahead.
1: No, I was just going to say, so we find it very important to ensure that when we start moving in developments in the area that we try to involve community and allow them to partake in the conversations about what happens next.
0: Yeah, and community members are among the people you're hoping to hear from tomorrow. So what's the idea behind getting community members and others together in these sessions that are happening tomorrow in Triton and Springdale?
1: Yeah, so these sessions tomorrow, we contracted out with an RFP for trail branding for the region. And we made a contract with Jack Digital Marketing Agency out of St. John's, who will be working with us to do some sessions, public consultation sessions in the trail branding process. We want to hear from the community. We want to know what do they want this to be. This is going to be a brand on our trail system. This will be our version of the Damnable, the East Coast Trail. This is going to develop our version of that. I was going to say, we have 14 hiking trails in the region. Right now, we're currently developing the Alexander Murray and the Hazelnut are in phase one of our trail development. They're getting fully revamped. They're getting boardwalk replaced with aggregate, reducing back to more natural trails, more conducive for hiking and long-term sustainability for our trails.
0: Yeah, I was going to say, you already have some amazing trails, but you're revamping a couple of them sort of as key destination trails, aren't you?
1: Yes, that's right.
0: So what will you be expecting people to do if they come out to this session tomorrow morning in Triton or tomorrow evening in Springdale? Do they have to come and say something, or do you, is it okay for them to just come and listen?
1: Absolutely. They can come and just listen, have a cup of coffee. There'll be some tea and coffee there. Please join us. Even if you just want to hear what's going on so you can partake in or be privy to the information of what's happening on the ground. But we also value their opinion. We want them to come. We want them to share. There'll be questions asked from the marketing agency and us as well, of like, why do you love this place? What do you love about this place? And what is Green Bay to you? So that we can help make sure that the world gets that same concept.
0: Well, you know, I have to ask you now, Nicole, why do you love Green Bay? What does Green Bay mean to you?
1: I have been in Green Bay for 13 years. I married and moved to Newfoundland 13 years ago from Ontario, and I've never met a magical place in my life. There's every corner is something different, and I'm definitely glad I'm here.
0: Well, you're obviously a good person to have promoting the tourism of the area. I'll give the details now on those sessions tomorrow. Do people need to register in advance, or they can just show up?
1: No, they can just show up.
0: Okay, wonderful. Good to talk to you. I look forward to hearing more about what's happening with the branding and, of course, the revamp of those key trails. Thanks so much, Nicole.
1: Thank you, Brittany.
0: That's Nicole Holland. She is Regional Tourism Development Coordinator with the Green Bay Regional Tourism Association. Now, the sessions tomorrow on the future of tourism in Green Bay will be held at the Triton Town Hall from 9 until 11 tomorrow morning. That's on the Main Street in Triton. And at the Springdale Manual Hall from 7 p.m. to 9 p.m. tomorrow evening.

0: The Pasadena Lions Army Cadets is offering some adventure training. Registration is available online for young people between the ages of 12 and 18. They're getting things going on September 14th. They meet every Monday at Pasadena Academy at 6:15. National program that's free to young people. And of course, in your own community, there are cadet programs available, probably very close to you. A great opportunity for young people. Coming up in the next half hour, we'll talk about emergency responders' concerns about the lack of cell service in some parts of rural Newfoundland and Labrador.
1: This is World Report. Good morning. I'm Marcia Young. Prime Minister Mark Carney has bolstered his majority government. The Liberals swept all three of yesterday's federal by-elections. The party held on to seats in British Columbia and Ontario, and as David Thurton reports, stole one from the Conservatives in Quebec.
2: Liberals celebrating an electoral upset in the Quebec riding of Chicoutimi-Lefioy. The riding had been Conservative for 8 years, until last night, when the Liberals flipped it in a competitive by-election. Losing his voice, MP-elect Daniel Gorbet said families impacted by Trump's trade war decided they wanted change.
3: Vous envoyez ce soir un message fort.
2: He added, Carney's plan will bring resilience to a riding whose aluminum, lumber, and dairy are in Washington's crosshairs. Liberals retain power in other traditional political strongholds. Tanvir Shanawaz is going to Ottawa representing a Toronto riding.
4: It's a great time to be a Liberal in Canada and in BGC's story.
2: Out west, Liberals held on to North Vancouver Capilano. Braden Cayley, a former aide to Prime Minister Mark Carney, is the new MP-elect.
5: Well, it's a fantastic feeling and one that I think is also a serious message, right? That Canadians are standing together behind the right plan that the Prime Minister has put forward at a very important time for our country.
2: These wins bolster Carney's majority government, but will likely prompt some soul-searching for opposition parties, like the Conservatives, who are now down another seat. David Thurton, CBC News, Ottawa.
1: In Alberta, a new healthcare model launches today. It will allow doctors performing certain elective surgeries to operate in both the private and public system. And about 400 doctors have so far expressed interest. As Aaron Collins explained, some advocates worry about what it could mean for people accessing public healthcare.
6: We're calling it the dual practice surgery model.
7: Alberta's premier using this online video to explain how that new system will work. Danielle Smith says the province's surgeons will now be able to do things like hip replacements or hernia operations in both the public and private systems, a change Smith says won't impact the rest of the healthcare system.
6: Everything your Alberta health insurance covers today remains covered.
7: Smith says wait times will shrink as doctors do extra private surgeries after hours, but not everyone is so sure.
8: There's no capacity for anybody to do anything extra.
7: Dr. Keith Wolstenholme is an orthopedic surgeon based in Red Deer, Alberta.
8: You know, if somebody decides to go private, we need to make sure, I would say, that that means that they're actually working more. That doesn't mean that they're just working the same, but doing more private and less public.
7: The province says hundreds of Alberta doctors are already interested in the new dual practice system. But the Canadian Health Coalition's Jason McLean worries that system could erode public health care across Canada.
9: Prime Minister Carney, stop Bill 11 and use the Canada Health Act to protect health care for all of Canadians.
7: For its part, Ottawa says it's in contact with Alberta and that the two governments will work closely to ensure that the principles of the Canada Health Act are respected. Aaron Collins, CBC News, Calgary.
1: First Nations leaders across Ontario are demanding answers from the Parole Board of Canada. A man convicted of manslaughter was recently released on full parole. He was found responsible for the death of Barbara Kentner in Thunder Bay in 2017. But as the CBC's Sarah Law reports, her family and community say the release raises serious safety concerns.
10: My sister was a real person. She was not just a victim. She had a laugh. She had dreams.
11: Connie Kentner is one of Barbara Kentner's sisters. Barbara died in 2017 from medical complications in the months after being struck by a trailer hitch, which Braden Bushby threw at her from a moving vehicle. The 34-year-old was a member of Wabagoon Lake Ojibwe Nation. Bushby was sentenced in 2021 to 8 years in prison for Barbara's death.
10: We will continue to seek justice and accountability.
11: Upwards of 30 people, including Barbara's family and First Nation leaders, marched on Parliament Hill on Monday. They delivered a letter to the Parole Board of Canada condemning Bushby's release. During his time in federal corrections, Bushby failed to report a vehicle collision to his case management team, obtained a Confederate flag tattoo, and was observed cutting a swastika into the lawn of a federal institution. Connie Kentner says this speaks to why Bushby should not have been released.
10: There are Indigenous women and girls watching.
11: Francis Kavanaugh is Grand Chief of Grand Council Treaty 3. It represents several First Nations in northwestern Ontario. Kavanaugh says Bushby's release is a miscarriage of justice.
12: Today, I am more ashamed of this country than I have been in a long time.
11: A spokesperson for the Parole Board of Canada told CBC they cannot comment on the decision itself under the Privacy Act. They say they've reached out to Barbara's family and recognize the harm and loss they have experienced. Sarah Law, CBC News, Thunder Bay, Ontario.
1: The number of deaths from last week's flash flood along the Tibet-Nepal border has surpassed 1,000. More than 4,500 others are missing. Many of those are believed to be trapped inside Nepal's hydropower tunnels. Anna Cunningham has more.
13: Rescue helicopters seen maneuvering between a narrow rock face alongside a muddy river. This is treacherous and remote terrain. Nepalese hydropower sites are where hundreds are feared trapped in mud-filled tunnels, some deep underground. This local resident says the waters came gushing from above and entered the tunnel with great force. A network of hydropower tunnels are in two of the hardest-hit districts of Rasua and Nuakot. Canada's Foreign Affairs Minister Anita Anand in a statement has confirmed that 10 officials from Ottawa are now on the ground in Nepal to assist Canadians. 30 remain missing. Anand says she recognises with empathy the profound impact this situation is having on families and communities across Canada. As Nepalese rescuers build temporary bridges to reach remote areas, Nepal's Prime Minister Birendra Shah says some 11,000 people have been rescued. Officials say in Nepal and Tibet, the number killed has passed 1,000. Authorities reportedly burying hundreds of unidentified victims as morgues are overwhelmed. Prime Minister Shah says the disaster is a consequence of climate change. China's state broadcaster has also cited global warming as the trigger for the glacial collapse that led to such a deadly flood. Anna Cunningham, CBC News, London.
1: In Ukraine. Firefighters in Odessa step over rubble and douse flames of a burning apartment complex. It's one of several residential areas hit in a series of Russian attacks across the country. In Kyiv, explosions in the night sky over the capital. This is the sixth consecutive day of attacks. At least 12 people have been killed. 17 are injured. Ukraine's President Volodymyr Zelensky says Russia used a significant number of jet-powered drones and ballistic missiles to carry out the attacks. Zelensky is accusing Moscow of specifically targeting civilian infrastructure. He says these latest strikes left thousands of families without electricity. The by-elections were a crucial test for the Carney government in its trade battle with the U.S. Ottawa has also been trying to distance itself economically from the Trump administration. This has meant growing industries like military research to export the high tech to more of Canada's allies. The CBC's Brett Ruskin was granted exclusive access inside a military research facility run by Lockheed Martin Canada.
14: Action stations, action stations.
15: Inside the operations room aboard a Royal Canadian Navy frigate, sailors stay glued to screens ready to launch weapons to defend the ship at any moment. Those screens and the internal computing brains that power them were actually designed here at a nondescript Nova Scotia office tower home to Lockheed Martin Canada.
16: We build all of our hardware in Canada.
15: Stephen Isaacs is the general manager.
16: I think the world's going to see that we make great defense capability technology right here in Canada.
15: Navy fleets from Chile, New Zealand, and Germany have all signed contracts to buy versions of this high-tech dashboard already installed on Canadian ships. The most recent contract with the German Navy is valued around $1 billion and see German ships with Canadian brains patrolling waterways around the world. Brett Ruskin, CBC News, Halifax.
1: And that is the latest national and international news from World Report. 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I'm Marcia Young.
0: Good morning. You are listening to Newfoundland Morning and Happy New Month to you. This is the first day of September. And there is certainly a fall nip in the air. We're going to get the full weather forecast in just a moment. Coming up in this half hour, emergency responders in rural Newfoundland and Labrador struggle to communicate in emergencies due to poor cell service. One fire chief shares how those so-called dead zones put lives at risk. And Dolly Parton gave us all the gift of her music, and she helped millions of kids around the world with the gift of reading. We're going to hear from the local Dolly Parton Imagination Library coordinator to find out more about that. And right now we'll have the weather forecast with meteorologist Tiffany Cheeks.
17: Oh, well, looks like it's going to be a mainly cloudy day today over western and northern areas of the island. Pretty much a mix of sun and cloud elsewhere, and there are a few isolated showers around Newfoundland today as well. Temperatures will be cool. We're only expecting highs in the 13 to 18 degree range today, as we've got winds out of the north to northwest, so definitely cooling things off there. Similar story tonight, partly to mainly cloudy across the island, a few isolated showers over most of the island, but lows getting down between 7 and 11 degrees tonight. Then tomorrow we do start to see an improvement as we have a ridge building over the island. So we're going to get into a bit of a clearing trend there, though temperatures are going to remain on the cooler side, with highs again only around 15 to 19 degrees for the island tomorrow. Up in southeastern Labrador, similar story as well, mainly cloudy today. Winds will pick up a little bit from the north today and a high of only 14 degrees up there. But they're going to get into that clearing trend as well, and they'll clear out this evening up there. And tomorrow we expect it to be mainly sunny with a high of 18 as winds shift back to the southwest for them tomorrow. It does look like we're going to have a nice end to the week. So as that ridge builds in, things do continue to improve for Thursday and Friday. It looks like it'll be pretty sunny. Temperatures rebounding a little bit, though still, you know, not as hot as it was last week. But a few places around the island could get back up to 20 degrees. And then into the weekend, it does look like there's a system pushing in for later in the weekend. So by Saturday night, Sunday, we could be into some rain and wind across the island, unfortunately.
0: And that is Tiffany Cheeks with the forecast for today. She's one of the meteorologists we hear from at the Gander Weather Office of Environment Canada. There's a power outage planned for today in La Poile. That's going to start at 10 o'clock this morning and last until 4 this afternoon. Looks like ferries across our listening area are on schedule for the most part, but there is an exception, and that is the Fogo Island Change Islands ferry service, which is down to one vessel right now. The veteran doing double duty there combined with Change Islands for the one vessel summer schedule, because the Astron W's first crossing, at least, out of Fogo is canceled or was canceled 7:15 this morning. There will be an update provided on what's happening with the Astron W by about 9:30 this morning. We'll get details on that. There's a water service disruption expected in the area of Lincoln Road in Grand Falls, Windsor today from 2 until 6. The area between Union Street and Poplar Road will be affected by that water disruption, meaning there will be some temporary water discoloration or some low water pressure in that area. Let us know if you've got some information that could help out other folks this morning. We'd love to hear from you. If you're already on the move and you're noticing some wildlife maybe on the roadside or up on the roadway, you can let us know by calling 709-637-1188.
18: coming up Tuesday on The Signal. It is September all of a sudden, so how about a September gardening show? As we turn the corner to fall, we will talk harvest and late season gardening tips. Michael Murray from Murray's Gardens in Portugal Cove, St. Phillips will be my guest, so don't miss the show Tuesday on The Signal with me, Adam Walsh.
19: Well, if you live in or travel through areas of rural Newfoundland and Labrador, you know that cell service is spotty at best. In so-called dead zones, there are long stretches of highway and even entire communities without any cell service. So the lifeline of being able to call for help in an emergency doesn't exist for many people in this province. It's a problem for emergency responders, too, at a time when every minute counts. Danny Taylor is a firefighter with the Peterview Fire Department. He is also a person who is a regional director with the Newfoundland and Labrador Association of Fire Services, so overseeing 38 fire departments in central Newfoundland, representing them on the provincial association. And Danny Taylor joins me on the line this morning. Good morning to you, Danny.
20: Good morning, Bernice. Thank you for having me.
19: Well, to start with, Danny, I want to ask you to tell us about a recent incident involving the Point Lymington Fire Department where the lack of cell service became an issue.
20: Well, that's a very unique scenario, Bernice, because they are rural Newfoundland as well. And just recently, a couple of weeks ago, they had an incident where, you know, there were many, at least four, that were involved in a motor vehicle accident. And in order to get the emergency services, there had to be someone that actually stumbled onto them and had to drive back into town to really get cell service to be able to call for 911, which is very unfortunate.
19: So four people needed a medical assistance, and obviously the ambulance would have taken much longer because someone had to travel out to get the nearest cell signal to be able to make the call.
20: Yes, in communicating with Chief Justin Saunders in Point Lymington, he informed me as well that it's sad when you think of it that someone has to stumble onto them and then go back into town or to a nearest spot where you can get a cell signal to call for help. If that person hadn't been there, how long would they have stayed and been without medical assistance?
19: Danny, you're regional director, as we mentioned, with the Newfoundland and Labrador Association of Fire Services. So in your central area, how many of these dead zones are there?
20: In the past several months, I traveled to about at least 18 to 20 different communities. And just about every one of them at some point in time. And I'll give you an example, such as like Harry's Arbor. I drove in Harry's Arbor for a meeting, and all of a sudden when I got into town, it was like, no cell service. And I literally had to stop and go into someone's house and ask them, where do I find the fire department? Because I couldn't even call the fire department, couldn't call the fire chief. And it was like, wow. And then I discovered as I traveled throughout my region four, that is a very common problem where there is no cell service within the majority of our communities.
19: Right. And that takes in the area, I believe, from what, Bayvert down the Bay to Spare Highway, east to Grand Falls, Windsor, all of that area?
20: Yes, it does.
19: So many areas where there isn't cell service available. What, as a first responder, comes to your mind when you've realized that?
20: It's devastating because it puts you in a predicament and it puts you in a difficult spot because the bottom line is, how do we provide medical assistance? How do we fight a fire quite often? If, you know, especially those areas where like Point Lymington, they've got an area that they cover 25 kilometers to Leighton Tickles, 27 kilometers before they get up to Northern Nairn, 10 kilometers before they get to Southern Lake, and 8 kilometers before they get to Pleasant View, and so on the list goes. So if there's no cell service, and there's a structural fire, like it's difficult. Somebody has to go looking for a safe zone in order to be able to make a phone call, or someone might in this particular case where they had this motor vehicle accident 2 weeks ago, someone had Starlink. Just by chance, they had Starlink, and they were able to call for help. In the day and age that we live in, the 21st century, is it really necessary for us to be living in a province where the majority of the towns do not have cell service? It's a major question that needs to be looked at and certainly needs to be resolved.
19: Danny, how often do you hear about incidents like this where help was delayed to some extent, at least because someone couldn't get a cell phone signal?
20: I've known of cases where there have been motor vehicle fires on the highways and they've been in dead zones. So the vehicle is burning until someone drives by and then continues to find, a cell signal. I've been in communities where you just walk up the street 5 minutes, you got no signal. And so if you spot something, you have to go back to town or, one way or the other of the incident in order to really find a spot where you can call for help. And that's devastating when you think of it, especially in some of our rural communities.
19: Danny, once responders, first responders are on the scene there, is it sometimes that they might even need to make a call to get additional backup support?
20: Yes, and in cases like that, once the responders are on scene, they have their P25s.
19: Okay.
20: That's a separate radio, right? So, they're able to communicate that way. But it's getting the initial emergency responders to the location at the time of the incident is where the delay is. And everybody knows that when it comes to an incident, whether it be a motor vehicle accident, whether it be a fire, etc., time is of the essence. Time is important, and every minute counts.
19: Danny, have first responders found kind of ways to work around this situation, to make up for the lack of communication? Do you have procedures in place to, know what to do when something happens?
20: Well, it's a challenge to put a procedure in place for something of that magnitude because, if you're in like Point Lincoln is a good example, if you're down there and you're on the highway and you have an emergency, you're there until someone drives by, spots you, then goes and finds a spot where they can get a signal and reports it. So there is no real remedy for it other than getting some extra towers in our local areas and getting a better signal than what we have.
19: You mentioned Starlink. Is that a solution, do you think, or is that a stopgap measure at this point, a necessary one from what I've heard from many people?
20: Well, I think it's a necessary one.
19: And do you think more people should have that?
20: I think more people should have it, yes. But again, I'm not into promoting Starlink.
19: No, of course.
20: But, as a solution, yes. And that's just one of many that, we put people on the moon. Sure to goodness, we can come up with a solution for a better cell signal.
19: Danny Taylor, thanks for joining us this morning.
20: Thank you, Bernice. Pleasure.
19: That's Danny Taylor. He is a firefighter in Peterview. He is also the Region 4 director with the Newfoundland and Labrador Association of Fire Services. Well, the world is mourning Dolly Parton. Her music changed lives, and her generosity, especially through the Dolly Parton Imagination Library, which started back in 1995, that has, impacted millions of people. Today, the Imagination Library program exists around the world, including 21 chapters here in Newfoundland and Labrador. Justine Thomas of Southbrook runs 3 local programs, and CBC's Melissa Tobin spoke with her about Dolly's impact on young readers.
3: When did you fall in love with Dolly Parton?
21: Oh, as a teenager, I'm aging myself, but most definitely throughout my childhood, it was her singing, it was her voice, her music touched everyone.
3: And then later in life, you find out about the Dolly Parton Imagination Library, and you want to start not one, but 3 different projects in Newfoundland and Labrador. So tell me, how did you get involved with the Imagination Library?
21: I did. The Dolly Parton Imagination Library launched in Newfoundland in 2021. It has registered over 6,000 children and mailed out free books to the registered children ages from birth to age 5. And in Newfoundland, they've mailed out over 255,000 books. In 2022, as a counselor on the Town of Southbrook Council, I was interested in registering the eligible children in Southbrook. So I contacted the organization, and it was so easy to be set up that I extended it to, first, it was the Green Bay South region. And the following month, because that went so well, the following month I registered another group from Springdale and all the communities there, Springdale in the area. And as well, the third group was the Bayvert Peninsula. So that encompassed all the communities on the Bayvert Peninsula.
3: They are books. They go straight to the child's home. It's like a present every month, right?
21: It is.
3: Yeah.
21: It
3: so is. What are you hearing from the kids or and their, you know, and their caregivers about, you know, what it means to be part of the Imagination Library?
21: The children are so excited when they receive the mail. It's addressed to them, their name, the excitement, and it does develop with them a relationship, parents reading to their kids. It allows the children to take up a love for reading. And it's exactly what Dolly Parton had wanted to do when she began the Imagination Library.
3: Yes, as she started it in tribute of her father who couldn't read, and this was all about raising your literacy rates across any, you know, to any kids. And of course, you know, you won't really see the impact of this Imagination Library if you've only been doing it for a little over a year. What do you hope the impact is to the Green Bay region?
21: Just to raise the literacy in this area and improve the education for the kids in this area.
3: And overall, what impact do you think that will have?
21: Brighter futures. And it's something that Dolly Parton was passionate about.
3: Now, as the organizer of three of these libraries, how much work is it? What take me behind the scenes what you're doing to keep this going.
21: The Dollywood Foundation does cover the majority of the cost, but each group is responsible for the shipping, I think it is. It's approximately, it was, for time, only $11 a year per child. And for $11, each child did receive the 12 books, one book per month. Unfortunately, due to some provincial funding cutbacks, the price has increased, but it is still cost effective. Right now, I think it's approximately $40 a year per child.
3: Justine, one of the things as an organizer with the Imagination Library, you are in possession of a cardboard cutout of Dolly Parton, right?
21: Yes, I am.
3: Okay, so where does she live?
21: I have her here, and when we got the news that she had passed, I did put her out front on my front bridge. Everyone passing by, it was just a small gesture of honoring her life and legacy. It was okay until my husband got off work that night, and she may have frightened him when he came home. It was just getting dark, and he thought there was a woman on that bridge.
3: The ghost of Dolly Parton has visited.
21: The ghost of Dolly Parton.
3: Amazing, amazing. Well, I bet you that is one of your coveted possessions now.
21: It is. It certainly is.
3: And what does it mean to you to be a part of this and connecting you to Dolly?
21: I take great pride in books. I'm a self-proclaimed book addict and just great pride in passing that love of books onto other kids in this area.
3: Yeah, and have you been reading the books?
21: I have.
3: What's your favorite in the Imagination Library?
21: The Train That Could.
3: Okay, okay.
21: Every child, once they register, that is the welcome book they receive. Each child receives the same book for the first book.
3: What's the best way to, you know, sign your kid up for the Imagination Library if they want to?
21: You can always Google Dolly Parton Imagination Library Canada, or you can reach out to me personally, and I can certainly get you get the child registered.
19: Justine Thomas organizes three Dolly Parton Imagination Libraries in this province, Springdale and area, Bayvert and area, and Green Bay South. Here is Dolly Parton.

0: This is CBC News for Newfoundland and Labrador. I'm Sarah Blackmore. Good morning. It's September 1st. A Labrador woman is detailing her struggles to report her ex-husband to the police. In a rare RNC Public Complaints Commission hearing in St. John's yesterday, the woman brought forward serious allegations about her ex-husband, who was a former sergeant with the provincial police himself. As Ryan Cook reports, the hearing was a long time coming.
1: Roxanne Green first tried to file a complaint against her ex-husband in 2009. She testified yesterday that he had stalked her, harassed her, and sexually assaulted her, and she'd had enough. But when she got to the police station in Labrador City, Green said she couldn't find an officer willing to speak with her. Those complaints were finally heard yesterday at the RNC Public Complaints Commission hearing in St. John's. Her ex, Sergeant Nick Rumbold, has since retired. And that leaves the commission

0: airport was evacuated and searched, and the threat was found to be baseless. As a result, the 30-year-old man has been charged with public mischief, uttering threats, causing a disturbance, and a breach of probation. In a statement to CBC News, Transport Canada, who owns and operates the Wabush Airport, confirmed a security-related incident occurred, but said it couldn't provide further details that were, quote, circulating on social media. Well, it isn't perfect, but we should take it. That's what one longtime political watcher believes about the new Churchill Falls deal. Alvin Hewlett spent decades in politics with 8 years as an MHA, and he was also chief of staff for former Premier Brian Peckford. The previous Churchill Falls deal expires in 2041, and some argue the province would have more negotiating power at that time. But Hewlett says Labrador needs the extra power this new deal can provide, and it needs it now.
1: It must be frustrating to the locals because 1,500 feet below their feet, we're producing over 5,000 megawatts and we're shipping it all out of province. And they don't have enough to boil the kettle. So that is frustrating. But we have to move ahead with this, I think, in order to get things going. And there's no way we can sit around and wait, I don't think, for another 15 years.
0: The agreement reached between this province and Quebec last month is a tentative one, with both sides hoping to seal the deal by the end of the year. But Quebecers head to the polls this fall, which means a new government could be stick-handling all things Churchill Falls going forward. In federal news, Mark Carney's Liberals swept all three federal by-elections last night, cementing their majority in the House of Commons with 173 seats. The biggest victory for the Liberals was winning the Quebec riding of Chicoutimi-Lafjord from the Conservatives, and they also won in Liberal stronghold ridings of Toronto's Beaches East York and in North Vancouver-Capilano. Meanwhile, Prime Minister Mark Carney released a statement saying, "At this consequential time for Canada, voters have placed their trust in our government's plan. We accept their support with humility and determination." And finally, a local wildlife photographer is the winner of the 2026 Canadian Geographic Wildlife Photographer of the Year competition. David Sturge's photos beat out 10,000 other entries for that title. The Paradise-based photographer says it's like winning an Olympic medal for him. He says he's tried many different types of photography, but found his heart was in the wilderness where he feels at home.
2: We've kind of disengaged quite a bit from who we are as nature and what opportunities are there for our well-being. So that's another side piece of that conservation, that it's so beautiful out there. It's so healing. It's such a beautiful opportunity, and it's right at our doorstep, and we don't avail of it enough.
0: Some of the winning photos in Sturge's body of work include close-ups of puffins, whales, seals, and other wildlife, and they can be seen at canadiangeographic.ca. And that is your CBC News for this hour. Now, let's head back to your morning show. For Newfoundland and Labrador on Radio 1, I'm Sarah Blackmore.
3: Thanks very much, Sarah. You are listening to Newfoundland Morning on CBC Radio 1. I'm Bernice Hillier. Coming up in this half hour, trying to better understand the challenges and the opportunities facing workers and employers in this province, we're going to hear about a new effort to gather diverse perspectives on what's needed to develop the workforce in Newfoundland and Labrador. As well, later in this half hour, we'll check in with federal politics. Results are in for yesterday's federal by-elections in BC, Ontario, and Quebec. So we'll go to our political reporter in Ottawa about who came out on top and what that means for Prime Minister Mark Carney. Right now, let's bring you the weather forecast. And this time around, we'll hear from meteorologist Tiffany Cheeks.
4: Well, it looks like it's going to be a mainly cloudy day today over western and northern areas of the island. Pretty much a mix of sun and cloud elsewhere. And there are a few isolated showers around Newfoundland today as well. Temperatures will be cool. We're only expecting highs in the 13 to 18 degree range today as we've got winds out of the north to northwest. So definitely cooling things off there. Similar story tonight, partly to mainly cloudy across the island, a few isolated showers over most of the island, but lows getting down between 7 and 11 degrees tonight. Then tomorrow we do start to see an improvement as we have a ridge building over the island. So we're going to get into a bit of a clearing trend there, though temperatures are going to remain on the cooler side, with highs again only around 15 to 19 degrees for the island tomorrow. Up in southeastern Labrador, similar story as well, mainly cloudy today.

0: Winds will pick up a little bit from the north today and a high of only 14 degrees up there. But they're going to get into that clearing trend as well. And they'll clear out this evening up there. And tomorrow we expect it to be mainly sunny with a high of 18 as winds shift back to the southwest for them tomorrow. It does look like we're going to have a nice end to the week. So as that ridge builds in, things do continue to improve for Thursday and Friday. It looks like it'll be pretty sunny. Temperatures rebounding a little bit, though still, not as hot as it was last week. But a few places around the island could get back up to 20 degrees. And then into the weekend, it does look like there's a system pushing in for later in the weekend. So by Saturday night, Sunday, we could be into some rain and wind across the island, unfortunately.
1: And that is Tiffany Cheeks at the Gander Weather Office of Environment Canada. I'm just seeing now that the Marine Voyager is out of service today. That's the Francois Grey River ferry service. The vessel is having a lay day today. It's in Francois. The Astron W is off of the Fogo Island, Change Islands run for the time being, at least. There's going to be an update at 9:30 on what's happening with that vessel. It was because of forecasted conditions that the first crossing out of Fogo was canceled this morning. That means the Veteran is operating on the one vessel summer schedule and combined with Change Islands. So a bit of a disruption to the ferry service there. There is a power outage scheduled for today for Lapoille. It'll be starting at 10 o'clock this morning, and that outage is expected to last until 4 o'clock this afternoon. Get in touch if you've got some information about travel or anything at all that you think could help other folks. You can get in touch by calling. Brian McHugh is in our studio and he can take your call. 709-637-1188. Well, we hear all the time about how tough it can be to find and to keep workers, especially in rural parts of this province. But we also hear about people who can't find the jobs that they need to build better lives. A group that focuses on workforce innovation is looking right now for input on the labor market of the future. It's the Newfoundland and Labrador Workforce Innovation Center. Sharon McLennan is the center's director, and she's in our studio here in Corner Brook this morning. Good morning, Sharon.
2: Good morning to you.
1: So you're asking about workforce challenges, skills and training. Those are just a few of the things that are mentioned in the release that your center put out this week. What is already known about some of the challenges and the needs when it comes to the labor market in Newfoundland and Labrador?
2: We do know a couple of things, but one is there's a mismatch. There seems to be a mismatch between skills and jobs. And that gap has to be closed. This survey, hopefully this online survey, will give us some data to help do that. We do know that there is demand in certain areas, but there's going to be a requirement to help workers transition to new from probably a declining sector to a growing sector. And in fact, we tested a model to do that. So there are some things happening already that are problematic, and it varies by region. Rural, you mentioned rural, is no question retaining workers, and that's why population growth is such an important aspect and includes some of the work we're doing already.
1: So how did what you're doing now with this survey and the consultations, how did that come about? Do you know that you felt that there was a need to get input?
2: Well, I think that there was both the center as well as government really, really felt that they needed to get a better handle on and, workforce development challenges, the opportunities, not just the negatives,
1: right.
2: The challenges, opportunities. Now with the tariff and trade environment, which is so precarious, there was a number of things that were saying we need to get real data to be able to see what people know about what's available and to use that what people tell us to inform government's decision-making and solutions on what programs and services should they be offering. So it's a really, really wonderful project provincially to get real data from a variety of perspectives, as you mentioned, so that government, it'll inform government's policies, planning, workforce planning, and the work that we do as well.
1: Yeah, you put out a news release that mentions a couple of times diverse perspectives and building a more inclusive workforce.
2: Yes.
1: So what would that look like? Who are you hoping to hear from? And what would an inclusive workforce mean?
2: Yeah, well, I guess, first of all, an inclusive workforce is really should reflect the growing diversity that we're starting to see in our communities, which is so wonderful, really. So it should include not only persons from different places around the world, but should also include a variety of voices, both sector associations, community organizations, unions, you know, not persons, because we want to hear from organizations, not people, and that's an important point to make.
1: Right.
2: But what it looks like is really a variety of perspectives that reflect the variety of organizations we have in this province, and the differences between and the unique realities of regions and communities throughout the province.
1: Do you want to hear from employers?
2: Oh my goodness, yes. Employers, I should have said that. Employers, as sector associations, community organizations, unions, as I said before, all of those organizations, any organization that represents persons who are underrepresented in the workforce, for example, newcomers, or there's a number of organizations that serve newcomers, including some of the work that we do. So we want to hear from all of those. And we can't wait to see the results and be able to then do a final report and recommendations to government that will inform their decision-making around what should be done to address what people are saying. As we say, we're positioning this as your input, our future. It's really to shape and strengthen our workforce for now and into the future.
1: I'm thinking about organizations that represent people with disabilities.
2: That's exactly, absolutely. They're the underrepresented groups. We talk about persons with disabilities, Indigenous persons, older workers, women, youth. There's so many, yeah. So that's who we talk about. That's what we mean when we talk about underrepresented groups.
1: You're with the Workforce Innovation Center. How do we become better innovators in Newfoundland and Labrador when it comes to hiring and retaining workers so that workers want to stay and employers get the reliable workforce that they need?
2: I think, first of all, it's really testing, pilot testing, and being willing to fail. That's one thing.
1: And willing to try new things.
2: And willing to try, experiment. We always talk about we're experimenters all the time. It's also looking at what others are doing that are best practices, because we can learn from others just as others can learn from us. So it's all about, it's about looking at what is happening, what is working, what's not working. And we do that by looking at and we collaborate an awful lot with organizations, both in Newfoundland, but most of them actually are nationally, who are in the business of workforce innovation and development. And we learn from them and we test with them. And we then try to encourage the adoption and replication and scaling of what we've learned.
1: You'll have some other consultations, I understand, as well, besides the survey. Is that right?
2: That's correct. So the order of that is there'll be an online survey. It will close September 20th. Two of the last questions in the survey ask about would you like to have further follow-up? And as a result of that, there will be interviews and focus group sessions that will be planned.
1: Okay. It sounds like there's a lot of people out there listening this morning that you do want to hear from.
2: Do we ever? We want to hear from organizations and as right across the province. We do have targeted stakeholder lists, so we'll be sending those things out. We'll be using social media. We have a special news bulletin that'll be going out, but there'll be lots of people who won't get that. So please visit our website, www.nlwic.ca, or email us at nlwic@nlwic.ca.
1: Okay. We'll give that survey or the link again. NLWIC.ca is the website to go to. You can find the survey online. You just kind of have to click a couple of tabs.
2: Well, go to the projects tab and then you'll find it under there.
1: Yeah, I was looking at it yesterday.
2: Okay.
1: Sharon, thank you so much for coming in.
2: Well, thank you so much for having me.
1: That's Sharon McLennan. She's the director of the Newfoundland and Labrador Workforce Innovation Center.
3: Coming up to 16 minutes past 8, now to recoin a term. Hip-hop remixing is a sincerest form of flattery. Move over imitation. I'm talking about a song that the Ontario band Strumbellas put out just last October. They had an EP. They have a buddy, a Canadian music DJ and producer named Jason Parsons. He goes by the name Human Kebab, and he has just put out a fresh new version of one of the Strumbellas songs. Here is Human Kebab with Come Back Around.

0: Well, the 25th anniversary of 9/11 is coming up, and there are still some tickets available on the floor area of the Steele Community Center for the 9/11 25th anniversary commemoration service that's being held in Gander on September 11th. It's going to be at 2 o'clock in the afternoon. All the final release of tickets has been now done, so if you want a ticket, now is the last chance to get that. Showpass.com is the website they're using to make tickets available online, showpass.com, and just type in Gander and you'll see the event there, the 25th anniversary of 9/11, with some tickets still available. I'm looking at that website now. And speaking of the 9/11 anniversary, of course, the 25th anniversary of 9/11, Newfoundland Morning will commemorate the day. We're going to be in Gander. I'm very pleased that we're going to be doing a live broadcast from the Aviation Museum in Gander on the morning of September 11th. We'll share stories from people who were on the ground back 25 years ago, highlighting how Newfoundlanders and Labradorians stepped up to support the stranded passengers and made it really a lasting impact, certainly. So we'll talk about the history, and we'll have some personal reflections that will be shared, and honor that spirit of compassion that defined 9/11 or 12, 13, and 14, and days following 9/11 and the tragic circumstances that led up to all of those people being here in this province. So that's Friday, September 11th, a special edition of Newfoundland Morning. It is 20 minutes after 8 o'clock now here on Newfoundland Morning. I'm Bernice Hillier. The votes are in, and the Liberals have claimed all the seats in three key federal by-election races. There was one in BC, one in Ontario, and Quebec yesterday, and we're going to get a closer look at those races now, and there's still more by-elections yet to come. We've reached Alex Ballingall. He is Deputy Ottawa Bureau Chief for the Toronto Star, and he joins us from Ottawa this morning. Good morning to you, Alex.
1: Hey, good morning.
0: So first of all, give us the results.
1: Yeah, so clean sweep for the Liberals. Not entirely unexpected, but, you know, especially in there was the by-election in North Vancouver, Capilano, Jonathan Wilkins' old seat, top Carney advisor, Braden Cayley held that for the Liberals. That seems kind of a Liberal stronghold, so no surprise there. Similar situation in Toronto in the Beaches East York by-election. Tanvir Shahnawaz winning that one. That's been a Liberal seat for a long time. Also seen as a very strong, safe Liberal seat. But it was really the third one in Quebec, in Chicoutimi-le-Fjord, which was seen as more up for grabs than the other two. And the Liberals won that one as well. So it is a, you know, I think the bottom line is that the Liberals are riding high nationally in the polls. They're way ahead of the Conservatives and the other parties. Polls have shown that there's, you know, a very high level of support for what Mark Carney did in walking away from the trade talks and the deal that Trump was offering, as well as, you know, planning to strike back with our own retaliatory tariffs on the latest volley of Trump tariffs. The 50% ones that were imposed in August, we're striking back. We're planned to for September 8th on those. So, you know, bottom line, I think, is that we've seen potentially a sort of rallying effect around the Liberals that dating back to the last general election under Carney, which was obviously, you know, the campaign played out under the shadow of Donald Trump and what he's doing. That situation is re-intensified to a large degree in the past 2 weeks, and that may, if not, was a major impact in the results that we saw last night.
0: And Alex, talk a little bit more about that Chicoutimi riding and why it's so significant that the Liberals won there.
1: Well, that was held by the Conservatives since 2018. But, you know, in the past, I think it's roughly 20 years, like basically all parties have had a piece of that riding and held it for a degree of time. So it is sort of a battleground riding. And heading into last night, it was seen, okay, it'll probably Bloc versus NDP, or Bloc versus the NDP, not really a factor, sorry, Bloc versus Conservatives versus Liberals. What ended up happening, interestingly, without Richard Martel, the incumbent there, the Liberal vote or the Conservative vote dropped significantly, and the beneficiaries of that almost exclusively looks like were the Liberals instead of the Bloc Québécois. So you know, the Trump effect is playing out everywhere. I think most people are reading into this result and saying, this is the Trump effect at play again, at least to explain why the collapse in the conservative vote didn't go more to the Bloc Québécois. You know, Quebec's having a provincial election right now. And I think evidence of the Trump effect at play in the province is the Parti Québécois walking back their promise to stage a third referendum on separation, saying, well, we're not going to do that if we win while Trump is in power, which I think is probably the clearest illustration of the political impact that the anxieties around the trade war are having, and political parties trying to, you know, present themselves as safe bets in this very uncertain context. And at least in Chicoutimi and in a lot of places, given the polls nationally, that search for a safe bet is landing with the Liberals right now federally.
0: Alex, what effect could that loss in Quebec have on the leadership of Pierre Poilievre?
1: Well, it'll certainly, you know, there's already questions about the direction of the party under his leadership. They're way behind polls. They lost, you know, since last year's election that they were, you know, widely anticipated to win until they lost it, basically. You know, this will kind of crank up the questions a little bit to a degree. I think that, you know, his defenders will say this riding, you know, it was a Richard Martel riding more than a conservative riding. He was a popular local hockey coach there. He was appointed to the Senate, strangely, by Carney to free up this seat. But they'll say, well, this is just evidence that there was a popular incumbent. He's gone, and now there's a new political reality in the riding. So they'll argue, don't read too much into this. But I think given the broader context and the persistence of questions about their direction and leadership under Poilievre, this will, you know, if the dial is at 9, it will crank it up to a degree beyond that, as you know, the pressure on him remains and maybe increases a bit after this result.
0: These are just 3 by-election races, so how much should we extrapolate about the party's standings across the country in this moment?
1: Yeah, like as you say, they're by-elections. They're a snapshot. The voter turnout in all 3 was, you know, roughly 40, low 40%, a very low turnout. You know, everyone will parse the results and look for what they want to see or they don't want to see, and people will have their analysis, you know, including us talking right now. But it is just by elections. But I think the broader situation holds true, and this kind of confirms that, which is that, you know, Trump is dominating everything. The trade war is dominating everything. Certainly in the last 2 weeks, it's really kind of reemerged as almost the only thing a lot of people are thinking about and talking about vis-a-vis politics in the news in Canada right now. And, you know, that, as we've seen, stretching back to the spring of 2025, is something that has benefited the Liberals. They've managed to convince enough people and a lot of people that Canada's answer to this very chaotic and strange and uncertain period with this trade war with the United States and you know, threats of annexation and the 51st state and Lake America and all this wildness. People are you know, putting their chips with Mark Carney and the Liberals and feeling like that's the team they want representing Canada in this very strange time.
0: There are more by-elections to come. So when are they likely to happen?
1: Yeah, so there is there's 6 MPs that have either left or are going to leave or said they're going to leave. So I think generally, like, oh, in the coming months, we'll see a series of 6 more by-elections, and there could be more if more people leave. So, you know, there's 3 in Quebec, there's 1 in Saskatchewan, there's 2 in Ontario. I think I guess the bottom line for people, though, is after last night's sweep of the 3 for the Liberals, the majority that the Carney Liberals cobbled together through floor crossings and previous by-elections over the past year is secure. So even it's unlikely to happen given where these by-elections are, but even if they lose all 6, they would still have a very thin majority. So I think the bottom line is we have this, you know, the next wave of by-elections coming, but the Liberal majority is secure unless, you know, other things happen, which is always possible. But that's the situation we're in right now after last night.
0: All right, Alex, thanks so much.
1: No worries. Thanks for having me.
0: That's Alex Ballingall, Deputy Ottawa Bureau Chief for the Toronto Star. We reached him in Ottawa.
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2: 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Coming up in half an hour, it's The Current.
5: I'm Paul Hunter. U.S. Democratic Congressman Tim Kennedy is being critical of President Donald Trump's tariffs against Canada and calls the renaming of Lake Ontario pathetic. Tim Kennedy, coming up on The Current.
6: This is World Report. Good morning. I'm Marcia Young.
7: BC has given me everything. Tonight, the North Shore community has given me its trust. Canada has given me a new chance to serve, and I will spend every day giving back on that chance.
6: MP-elect Braden Cayley celebrating his by-election win in BC last night. The Liberals swept all three of yesterday's federal by-elections. The victory strengthened Prime Minister Mark Carney's majority government. The party held on to seats in British Columbia and Ontario, and as David Thurton reports, stole one from the Conservatives in Quebec.
8: Liberals celebrating an electoral upset in the Quebec riding of Chicoutimi-Lefioy. The riding had been Conservative for 8 years, until last night when the Liberals flipped it in a competitive by-election. Losing his voice, MP-elect Daniel Gorbet said families impacted by Trump's trade war decided they wanted change.
9: Vous envoyez ce soir un message fort.
8: He added, Carney's plan will bring resilience to a riding whose aluminum, lumber, and dairy are in Washington's crosshairs. Liberals retain power in other traditional political strongholds. Tanvir Shanawaz is going to Ottawa representing a Toronto riding.
10: It's a great time to be a Liberal in Canada and in BGC Stewart.
8: Out west, Liberals held on to North Vancouver Capilano. Braden Cayley, a former aide to Prime Minister Mark Carney, is the new MP-elect.
11: Well, it's a fantastic feeling and one that I think is also a serious message, right? That Canadians are standing together behind the right plan that the Prime Minister has put forward at a very important time for our country.
8: These wins bolster Carney's majority government, but will likely prompt some soul-searching for opposition parties, like the Conservatives, who are now down another seat. David Thurton, CBC News, Ottawa.
6: In Alberta, a new healthcare model launches today. It will allow doctors performing certain elective surgeries to operate in both the private and public system. And about 400 doctors have so far expressed interest. As Aaron Collins explains, some advocates worry about what it could mean for people accessing public healthcare.
12: We're calling it the dual practice surgery model.
13: Alberta's premier using this online video to explain how that new system will work. Danielle Smith says the province's surgeons will now be able to do things like hip replacements or hernia operations in both the public and private systems, a change Smith says won't impact the rest of the healthcare system.
12: Everything your Alberta health insurance covers today remains covered.
13: Smith says wait times will shrink as doctors do extra private surgeries after hours, but not everyone is so sure.
14: There's no capacity for anybody to do anything extra.
13: Dr. Keith Wolstenholme is an orthopedic surgeon based in Red Deer, Alberta.
14: You know, if somebody decides to go private, we need to make sure, I would say, that that means that they're actually working more. That doesn't mean that they're just working the same, but doing more private and less public.
13: The province says hundreds of Alberta doctors are already interested in the new dual practice system. But the Canadian Health Coalition's Jason McLean worries that system could erode public health care across Canada.
15: Prime Minister Carney, stop Bill 11 and use the Canada Health Act to protect health care for all of Canadians.
13: For its part, Ottawa says it's in contact with Alberta and that the two governments will work closely to ensure that the principles of the Canada Health Act are respected. Aaron Collins, CBC News, Calgary.
6: Along the border of Nepal and Tibet, the number of people killed in last week's flash flood has surpassed 1,000. More than 4,500 others are still missing. Many are believed to be stranded inside hydropower tunnels. Rescuers arrived by helicopter at a hydropower station. Debris and mud blocked the opening of the tunnel. Dozens of people are believed to be stranded inside. In a social media post, Prime Minister Birendra Shah says nearly 300 people have been rescued from hydropower sites so far. Authorities estimate 600 people are still trapped in other power project facilities. Shah also says 11,000 people across the country have been rescued, and that power and communication lines have been restored in some areas. For a sixth consecutive night, Ukraine's capital has come under attack. Explosions ring out over Kyiv after Russia launched a missile and drone strike. At least 12 people are dead, 17 others injured. Ukraine's president Volodymyr Zelensky says Russia took aim at civilian infrastructure. Now thousands of people are without power. In the southern city of Odessa, firefighters step over rubble to put out the flames at a burning apartment complex. It's one of several residential areas hit in that city. Ukraine says Russia used jet-powered drones and ballistic missiles to carry out the attacks. In a post online, Volodymyr Zelensky says it is important that military deliveries from allies continue. He says the number of victims in Russia's war hinges on their support. A Las Vegas jury has found a former gang leader guilty of the murder of Tupac Shakur. Shakur was gunned down in 1996 after leaving a boxing match. Dwayne Davis has now been found guilty of orchestrating that shooting. Reporter Steve Futterman has the details.
16: It took jurors only around 3 hours to reach their decision.
17: We, the jury in the above entitled case, find the defendant, Dwayne Keith Davis, guilty of first degree murder with use of a deadly weapon.
16: The 63-year-old Davis, a former gang leader, stood with little emotion as the verdict was read. For decades, the case has gripped the world of hip hop with all sorts of wild speculation. Law enforcement, though, had always largely focused on Davis. There was simply never enough evidence until 2019, and it came from an unexpected source, Dwayne Davis himself, specifically his memoir, where he described his involvement, including supplying the murder weapon. Throughout the trial, Davis's words, written and spoken, took center stage. And as prosecutor Bino Palal concluded his closing argument yesterday, he urged the jury to just believe him.
18: For nearly 18 years, anybody that will listen, he is told, he is responsible for the murder of Tupac Shakur. Tell him you hear him. Find him guilty.
16: The defense tried to convince jurors that Davis's apparent confessions were embellishments. But when your client has said it so many times over so many years, it was a tough challenge. Yesterday at the courthouse, there were still some who believe others played a role.
19: It's more conspirators involved.
16: Davis will be sentenced on October 13th. He could receive a maximum of life in prison without parole. Steve Futterman, CBC News, Las Vegas.
6: The U.S. Supreme Court has paved the way for construction to continue on the White House ballroom, but the ruling is only temporary. A lower court's decision to halt the work is currently being appealed. This is considered a major win for U.S. President Donald Trump. He has been pushing the $400 million project as a necessary national security expense. But the Trump administration has been criticized for not getting congressional approval. The Supreme Court voted 5-4 that the work should be allowed to continue, but it did not say that the project itself is lawful. The Canada-U.S. trade war continues to test Ottawa. In response, the federal government has been trying to distance itself economically from the Trump administration. This has meant growing industries like military research to export the high tech to more of Canada's allies. And as the CBC's Brett Ruskin reports, it's paying off. He was granted exclusive access inside a military research facility run by Lockheed Martin Canada.
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21: Inside the operations room aboard a Royal Canadian Navy frigate, lights here are kept dim and red day and night. Sailors stay glued to screens, ready to launch weapons to defend the ship at any moment. Those screens and the internal computing brains that power them were actually designed here at a nondescript Nova Scotia office tower home to Lockheed Martin Canada.
0: We build all of our hardware in Canada.
21: Stephen Isaacs is the general manager.
0: I think the world's going to see that we make great defense capability technology right here in Canada.
21: Navy fleets from Chile, New Zealand, and Germany have all signed contracts to buy versions of this high-tech dashboard already installed on Canadian ships. Melanie Natto is CEO of Cove, Canada's largest marine technology hub.
1: If other navies are also adopting that technology, that's also a proof point that, you know, this Canadian technology is very strong.
21: The most recent contract with the German Navy is valued around $1 billion and see German ships with Canadian brains patrolling waterways around the world. Brett Ruskin, CBC News, Halifax.
6: 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I'm Marcia Young.
22: Good morning. You're listening to Newfoundland Morning on CBC Radio 1. We're into the last half hour of the program now, just 20 minutes left before the end of the show. And it is the first edition of Newfoundland Morning for September. We're into September already. I'm Bernice Hillier, and I'm glad that you're joining me today. Later in this half hour, we are going to be hearing sports news with Paul McGowan. But right now, let's get to our first story. Donald Trump is calling it the biggest oil deal in world history. On Friday, the U.S. president announced an agreement with Venezuela that would give the United States a stake in the country's vast untapped oil reserves. But details are scarce, and there are questions about what this means for Canadian oil producers. Of course, we're interested in that in this province for sure. Colin Meng is an economics professor at McMaster University. He joins us from Toronto this morning. Good morning to you, Professor Meng.
23: Oh, thanks for having me.
22: Well, what do we know about this deal between the U.S. and Venezuela?
23: Well, the deal is structured to create a new oil company, and it would be 45% owned by the Venezuelan government, 10% owned by the U.S. government, and then 45% owned by American oil companies who would be expected to provide the extraction equipment. The deal is structured this way because in 2007, the previous Venezuelan government of Hugo Chavez nationalized the oil industry and they expropriated the assets of international oil companies without compensation. So the only way to get oil companies to consider investing again in Venezuela is to have the U.S. government guarantee through this 10% stake that future Venezuelan governments would not seize their assets again.
22: Okay, so I'm just wondering, you know, the U.S., obviously we know what happened with the U.S. In Venezuela last year, I guess it was now. I'm not sure of the timing anymore. These things kind of go together. But I guess how valid is it to say this was a deal that was negotiated?
23: Well, I mean, there's still a lot of uncertainty about how this deal will play out. I mean, this is between the Trump administration and the current Venezuelan regime of Delcy Rodriguez. She was Nicolas Maduro's vice president, and she just assumed control of the country after he was captured by the United States. And I mean, there's a lot of questions about the legitimacy of her regime and whether or not this deal would survive once Venezuela returns to democracy, whether a future government would even honor it. So there, for the companies thinking of investing in this area, so the area is called the Orinoco Belt. It's kind of difficult to access and the oil is difficult to extract. So there's some significant cost risk in doing that just from the upfront cost of investing there. And then there's also the political risk on top of that. It's not really an attractive option for American oil companies, even though the U.S. administration is trying to push this.
22: How significant is this for Canada's oil producers?
23: So in the short term, this is not going to have any impact. I mean, this is a project that could take 5 to 10 years or longer to see any real meaningful increase in Venezuelan oil output. In the short term, there's not going to be any impact here. Over the long term, though, I mean, if Venezuela does receive the investment needed to increase production, there is a chance that of Venezuelan oil could displace some Canadian oil in U.S. markets. I mean, both our countries make heavy crude, so they're substitutes for each other. Right now, Canada produces about 5 million barrels of oil. We export about 4 million barrels to the United States. Venezuela right now produces about 1.2 million barrels of oil, and they export 600,000 to the United States. So we're significantly larger than they are. To increase production in Venezuela, they historically used to produce about 3.6 million barrels a day, if you go back to the 1990s. And to get them back to that level, it's estimated that it would take at least $10 billion worth of investment per year for a sustained 10-year period. So it's not likely that they're going to recover to that level anytime soon. But for the Canadian oil industry, thinking about a 10-year horizon and how much it could crowd out our oil from the U.S. markets, there is a chance that it could crowd out 10% of our exports, potentially more.
22: And how might the fact that Prime Minister Mark Carney is, you know, expanding export markets, how could that protect Canada's oil industry if the U.S. does end up getting more oil from Venezuela?
23: Yeah, so, I mean, given our current trade challenges with the United States, export diversification is going to be important for us regardless of this Venezuela deal. But the challenge we have right now in Canada in terms of increasing our oil exports is we don't really have the infrastructure to do it. I mean, we have seen some marginal increases. Canada, for example, last year exported about $9 billion worth of oil products to China. We just started we restarted exports to Japan earlier this summer. They started to buy from us again for the first time in over a year. There's also the potential to export more to India. It's a market that's interested in buying Canadian energy. But the challenge we have is that the Trans Mountain Pipeline over the Rockies, which carries about 900,000 barrels a day, is now at full capacity. So if we wanted to export more to Asia, then we would need to build a second pipeline over the Rockies, and that could be a 10-year project. To export more to Europe, for example, I mean, we have some production in Newfoundland. Newfoundland makes up about 6% of Canada's total oil production. So there's some potential to increase output and to increase exports to Europe rather than sending to the United States. But realistically, I mean, if we were going to have a significant expansion of energy exports to Europe, whether that's oil, natural gas, or both, we would need new pipelines that run east-west across the country. And again, that could be a 10-year project. So for the Canadian oil industry, thinking about a future 10 years from now where there might be some crowding out of Canadian oil in the U.S. market because of Venezuelan production, well, we would need to start making those investments today in order to give us some options 10 years from now.
22: All right. Professor Mang, thanks very much for your time this morning.
23: Yeah, you're very welcome. Thanks for having me.
22: That's Colin Mang, an assistant professor in economics at McMaster University. He joined us from Toronto this morning. We have sports news for you now with Paul McGowan. Good morning, Paul.
2: Good morning, Bernice.
22: Well, let's start with tennis. A third Canadian is through to round two at the U.S. Open.
2: And that is Felix Auger-Aliassime, who ended up with a bit of a late night in New York, played four sets against Rinki Hijikata of Australia, a match that lasted just shy of 4 hours, and that's not including a 55-minute rain delay. But Felix wins in four sets, and he said afterward that at the end of a long night, he was happy to be going home to his wife and dog.
3: Oh, it's great to have them around, you know, especially in the big tournaments. We spent a lot of time here. Hopefully, I will spend 2 weeks here, so it's nice, you know, on off days to have your family around to feel not like home, but almost, you know, I think to have the most important people beside you. But the dog is not here. It's too long the matches for him, so he stays back.
2: Yeah, what feels more like home than your dog waking you up in the middle of the night? No Canadians on the court today as the U.S. Open continues to wind through the first round of play. We'll see Denis Shapovalov and Leila Fernandez in second round action tomorrow.
22: Let's go to basketball now. The Canadian men's national team earned a win last night in Quebec City.
2: Yeah, that game part of ongoing qualifying for next year's World Cup. And Canada started the night undefeated in this qualifying tournament, 7-0. They also welcomed some NBA reinforcements last night in the form of Nikhil Alexander-Walker as well as Quebec native Lou Dort. And both Alexander-Walker and Dort end up making a big difference. Canada wins 97-92 over Argentina 8-0 now, and at this point, just about guaranteed a spot in that World Cup next year. And to that end, Canadian head coach Gordie Herbert was asked about the exact scenario that would allow Canada to officially clinch.
4: It's a good question. I have no freaking idea. It's a little bit like horseshoes. We're close, but not there yet. We got great talent in this country. We have a lot of guys who have really helped us qualify, put in a lot of work, and see where we are once we qualify and where we go next summer. But I think we can control our own destiny on how we go and where we go.
2: Canada very much in control of things. They have four qualifying games left, and a win in just one of them will give Canada a spot in the World Cup next year. The official clinching moment, though, will have to wait. Canada's next qualifying games are scheduled for November.
22: Well, let's end on soccer news. An all-time great is calling it quits, kind of.
2: Kind of, yeah. Lionel Messi announcing yesterday that he was retiring from international soccer. And Messi now is 39 years old, so this decision was not entirely unexpected. He retires from international soccer as the all-time leader for Argentina in international goals and appearances. And a quick tour around the streets of Buenos Aires tells you all you need to know about how important Messi is there.
5: I saw Maradona, I saw Kempes, but Messi is superlative. At every level, he gave everything. He could have retired from the national team after Qatar, and well, he continued. He played the last World Cup, 39 years old, as if he were a young kid. He played it for his father, for the Argentines, and well, he reached the final and gave everything. I think we just have to thank him, and no complaints.
2: That is Messi fan Carlos Ciada, and you heard him talk about Messi's father. Messi, in the Instagram post announcing his retirement, did say that this decision came about just after the end of the World Cup in July, but he was sitting on it for a little bit, and it was the death of his father in early August that convinced him that this was the right path. So as you said, not retiring from international, or is retiring from international soccer, not retiring from club play, though. Messi said yesterday that he will continue to play for Inter Miami in MLS. His contract there runs until the end of 2028.
22: All right. Thanks very much.
2: Thanks, Bernice.
22: That's Paul McGowan with Sports News Today. A Mi'kmaq artist from Flat Bay is a guest on CBC Radio's Unreserved this afternoon. Nelson White has spent the past 20 years living in St. John's. And while colonial history is easy to find in the province's capital, the stories and presence of Indigenous peoples are far less visible. Through his work, Nelson White continues to carve space for Mi'kmaq identity, culture, and presence in the heart of St. John's. Unreserved host Rosanna Deerchild spoke with Nelson White at Bowering Park to explore how his art brings visibility to Indigenous voices in one of North America's oldest cities.
7: My work is about Indigenous people, and I think Indigenous people are cool. So my job, as I see it, is to show the world that Indigenous people are cool. All too often, Indigenous people are reduced to stereotypes. You're only Indigenous if you're in full regalia and powwow weekends, or you're this archaeological study that are a people of the past. The Indigenous people I know are cool, interesting, funky people who are doctors and lawyers and musicians, and I want to show those people to the world. So that's what I'm trying to do. I'm trying to portray Indigenous people as a modern, contemporary, interesting group, which we are. Yeah. I paint my family and friends and people from my community because they're interesting, and I think they're people that you should know. You should be aware of these people, that we exist and we're out there and we're doing really interesting things.
9: Yeah, and radio hosts.
7: And radio hosts. And radio hosts and lawyers and all kinds of things.
9: How do you think that, Indigenous visibility could be amplified in St. John's?
7: It's a work in progress. I think, there are a couple of murals in town. Jerry Evans did a mural. Jordan Bennett did a mural. There's a couple of places. The Confederation Building just recently put some Indigenous art on display permanently in their concourse. There are things like First Light has done a festival every November that really focuses on Indigenous culture and Indigenous music, and it amplifies the Indigenous voice in the city, at least for that week. So it's small steps, but things are happening. And for the most part, people are receptive. the people of the community, the settler people, the people who are from the area, are very receptive to Indigenous culture, are very receptive to the new ideas. They're not coming to it with a strangeness, and they're coming to it with acceptance. And that speaks well for St. John's in a whole, because St. John's has suddenly, over the last 20 years, become a very multicultural city. Cross-culturally, there are so many cultures now in this city that it's astonishing that 20 years ago, there was none.
22: That's Nelson White, an artist living in St. John's, but of course a Mi'kmaq artist from Flat Bay here in Western Newfoundland. You can hear the rest of that conversation with Rosanna Deerchild this week on Unreserved as we explore the Indigenous history of St. John's here in our own province. The show airs today at 1:30 Newfoundland time, or you can listen anytime on the CBC Listen app. Indigenous musician Jason Benoit lives in Fox Island River, and here he is with Crazy Kind of Love.

That is Jason Benoit. A reminder to folks in LaPoille that the power is going off at 10 o'clock this morning. It's going to be off until 4 o'clock this afternoon. And there's an early outage tomorrow in Botwood for Botwood South and Botwood North. The power will be off on Wednesday from 8 in the morning until 1 in the afternoon. In terms of other things to tell you about, I had a note about the Eating Disorder Foundation of Newfoundland and Labrador. They're doing another fundraising bingo. It's a drive-in bingo event. It's happening on Wednesday, September 23rd. They're looking for volunteers right now. So if you can help with that in the city of Cornerbrook, that is, you can get in touch with Olivia. And she said you can email her, olivia@edfnl.ca. If you have some time to spare around the supper hour on Wednesday, September 23rd, to help out with that fundraising event.

0: 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That's the best way to get in touch with your public service announcement. You can also reach out to us by giving us a call on our talkback line and just leave a story idea there, perhaps. 1-800-777-0990. 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We love hearing from you, and we love sharing those comments on the radio as well. Well, I hope you have a great day, and we will talk to you bright and early tomorrow morning.
1: This is CBC News for Newfoundland and Labrador. I'm Sarah Blackmore. Good morning and happy 1st of September. A Labrador woman is detailing her struggles to report her ex-husband to the police. In a rare RNC Public Complaints Commission hearing in St. John's yesterday, the woman brought forward serious allegations about her ex-husband, who was a former sergeant with the provincial police himself. As Ryan Cook reports, the hearing was a long time in the making.
2: Roxanne Green first tried to file a complaint against her ex-husband in 2009. She testified yesterday that he had stalked her, harassed her, and sexually assaulted her, and she'd had enough. But when she got to the police station in Labrador City, Green said she couldn't find an officer willing to speak with her. Those complaints were finally heard yesterday at the RNC Public Complaints Commission hearing in St. John's. Her ex, Sergeant Nick Rumbold, has since retired. And that leaves the commission with jurisdiction over the complaint, but no jurisdiction over Rumbold himself. Green says the harassment slowed down after Rumbold was transferred to Cornerbrook late in 2009, but continued when he transferred back to Lab West in 2018. Her mother and current husband testified about being followed, watching Rumbold drive past Green's house, and a traffic stop in which he's alleged to have yelled at his ex-wife and told her to shut up. The hearing will continue with oral arguments in December. Ryan Cook, CBC News, St. John's.
1: Well, becoming a nurse in this province is set to get more expensive. The organization behind the licensing exam is increasing its fee by more than half. The CBC's John Harris has that story.
3: The cost of writing a license exam for nurses is increasing by $210. Nursing student Nathan Ahige says that it's yet another barrier to becoming a nurse in this province.
4: So we already spend years paying tuition alongside working. You know.

0: administers the exam, the National Council of State Boards of Nursing, did not provide an interview, but its website says that the fee has not changed since 2000 and the adjustment reflects 25 years of inflation. John Harris, CBC News, St. John's.
1: Well, it isn't perfect, but we should take it. That's what one longtime political watcher believes about the new Churchill Falls deal. Alvin Hewlett spent decades in politics with 8 years as an MHA, and he was also chief of staff for former Premier Brian Peckford. The current Churchill Falls deal expires in 2041, and some argue that the province would have more negotiating power at that time. But Hewlett says Labrador needs the extra power this new deal can provide, and it needs it now.
2: It must be frustrating to the locals because 1,500 feet below their feet, we're producing over 5,000 megawatts and we're shipping it all out of province. And they don't have enough to boil a kettle. So that is frustrating. But we have to move ahead with this, I think, in order to get things going. And there's no way we can sit around and wait, I don't think, for another 15 years.
1: The agreement reached between this province and Quebec last month is a tentative one, with both sides hoping to seal the deal by the end of this year. But Quebecers head to the polls this fall, which means a new government could be stick-handling all things Churchill Falls going forward. Well, recreational scallop harvesters in Harbour Breton are speaking out. They held a protest against a DFO policy yesterday. Gerald Parrott says the rule over who can use a mechanical hauler to harvest scallops is discriminatory. Currently, commercial harvesters are allowed to use them. Parrott got fined for using one last year.
3: You know, we got an aging population over, in all Newfoundland. And when they're trying to take away rights from an elderly or a disability person, that don't go right. There's something that they didn't put any thought in when he drawed up this regulation for me to not use any assistance whatsoever, only from another person, to all my rake up that's probably close to 100 pounds.
1: The district's MHA, Elvis Loveless, was in attendance at the rally. He says the policy's unfair and takes away part of the rural Newfoundland way of life. He's calling on the fisheries minister to meet with the group. DFO has previously told CBC that the fishery is intended for personal consumption only. There's a limit of 50 scallops for a single day trip, and using hydraulic gear allows people to harvest scallops at a level that isn't keeping with recreational fishing rules. Well, the deadline is fast approaching for residents of this province to weigh in on road safety. The provincial government is considering changing the Highway Traffic Act, and it wants feedback on four different areas, including the rules around e-bikes and e-scooters. The consultation comes after a surge in popularity for those devices and several collisions where riders suffered injuries. The government's also looking at changes around driving schools, bicycle safety, and child car seats. A survey can be found on the website engagenl.ca, and it'll be open until this Thursday, that's September the 3rd. And finally, a local wildlife photographer is the winner of the 2026 Canadian Geographic Wildlife Photographer of the Year competition. David Sturge's photos beat out 10,000 other entries for that title. The Paradise-based photographer says it's like winning an Olympic medal for him. He says he's tried many different types of photography, but found his heart was in the wilderness where he feels at home.
4: To be honest with you, it's the opportunity that exists for all of us is that we've kind of disengaged quite a bit from who we are as nature and what opportunities are there for our well-being. And so that's another side piece of that conservation, that it's so beautiful out there. It's so healing. It's such a beautiful opportunity, and it's right at our doorstep, and we don't avail of it enough.
1: Some of the winning photos in Sturge's body of work include close-ups of puffins, whales, seals, and other wildlife, and they can be seen at canadiangeographic.ca, along with photos from other winners. The prize comes with the position of the Audane Emerging Photographer in Residence position, and that'll give Sturge the opportunity to go on assignment for Canadian Geographic in the future. That's your news. I'm Sarah Blackmore.

0: Anytime when they hear U.S., they say, oh, I'm not going
1: to
0: buy it.
1: If I have an opportunity to buy a Canadian product or an American at the same price, I'm obviously going to support a Canadian business.
2: If you want to survive and stuff like that, you got to buy everything Canadian. That's basically what it is.
3: What a time in Canada.

0: Buy Canadian, seemingly the new mantra for everyone. It's the remarkable, forceful, and growing response to U.S. President Donald Trump's tariffs and his trolling that's targeting this country. Add to that now the pushback from Canadians over Trump's unilateral renaming of Lake Ontario and the result, a Made in Canada movement all round. In a moment, we'll hear from some Canadians with skin in the game, business owners who will speak on the move to buy Canadian, and as well, an influencer behind a new project called Main Street Canada. And speaking of that great lake...
1: This idea of renaming Lake Ontario is just preposterous. It's just, it's juvenile, childish. It's everything that this president is, but it's a distraction.
0: That's U.S. Congressman Tim Kennedy from Buffalo, New York, one of a group of Democratic lawmakers now stepping into the Great Lakes fray with a proposed bill to keep Lake Ontario as Lake Ontario. Imagine that. We'll speak with Tim Kennedy about his bill, simply and bluntly called Hands Off Our Great Lakes. Plus, it's called the singles tax, when someone living on their own is forced to carry the cost of rent, groceries, and other expenses by themselves rather than sharing them with a partner. Later this morning, how living solo can put you back financially when the cost of everything is already high. And in an hour, we'll bring you the next episode of the CBC podcast, Dirtbag Climber. It investigates the unsolved homicide of a rock climber found dead in Squamish, BC. But we begin with the push on buying all things made in Canada. Good morning, I'm Paul Hunter, in for Matt Galloway this week, and this is The Current.
2: I'm Nicole Miller Glass. I make adorable glass sculptures, which are now subject to a tariff going into the United States. And I'm from Salt Spring Island, British Columbia.
3: Hi, I'm Julie from Hereward Farms in East Garifax, Ontario. 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
5: I'm Shane Drever, an artist from Fredericton.
0: These are just some of the small Canadian businesses hit by U.S. tariffs. They are now being showcased on something called Main Street Canada. It's part of a fast-growing movement to buy Canadian as the trade war escalates. Broadcaster and social media influencer on all things Canadian, Todd Maffin is spearheading the project. He's in Nanaimo, British Columbia. Good morning.
6: Good morning, Paul.
0: So you started Main Street right after the trade talks collapsed, right? I mean, tell us about the project.
6: You know, I wanted to figure out a way to use the social media platform that I have, which is closing in on a couple of million followers, to benefit Canada. My wife and I do these projects here and there. And so we figured, you know, what better way than to just invite people to send us videos about what they do? It wasn't a particularly complicated idea. It was just sort of send us, you know, 10 seconds, 5 seconds of what you sell, and I'll throw them all together in a video. We'll get like 20 or 30 in a video, and we'll just keep pumping out the videos. And hopefully people will see, you know, all of the diversity of the products that are sold in this country, but also give a real lift to some of these businesses that, you know, need it at the best of times, let alone during these times.
0: I got to say, I find them funny, quirky, interesting, neat, cool, amusing, watchable, but also with a sort of a strong message. What did you have in mind when you launched it?
6: I think it's really important that people do what they can during times like this. And, you know, this is what we do as a nation, right? You know, I think one of the things that we are defined as Canadians is that even in the worst of times, we do not let our neighbors down. And I wanted to let people embody that in a way. We can't all do everything. We can't all, you know, purchase a business or donate $1,000. But hey, if you can buy a $12 belt or a $16 pair of earrings and hang on to it for Christmas, for some of these small businesses, that can mean an awful lot. You know, I just got an email this morning from a shop owner that sold 5 belts there in Atlantic Canada. And you may think, okay, well, 5's not a big number. But to them, that is like the most number of orders they've had in a single 24-hour period. And, it, you know, sometimes it can make the difference between whether you cover your mortgage or whether you don't.
7: I mean, how many businesses have reached out to you since you launched this last week?
6: We're past 200 now, I think. Wow. So it's getting there up there. Yeah.
7: And what have they told you about the impact that the videos have had?
6: It's a stronger impact than I think people realize, because not only are there the tariffs, the business owners, a lot of that administrative burden of the filing of the paperwork and stuff has shifted now to those business owners. So, you know, I think they're feeling like they have to make a decision whether or not they want to take that burden on and that extra responsibility and potentially lose a bunch of money in the process, or lose a bunch of money by simply not shipping to the U.S. You know, I mean, we have such a close trade relationship with the U.S. and a lot of those small businesses and family-run businesses and, you know, hobby businesses rely on the fact that we are sitting right above a population 10 times our size. You know, that's how they make their business. So, you know, cutting one country off isn't just, you know, cutting the orders by half. It can be cutting it by like 80, 90%.
7: You've been posting about Canada since early days of, I guess, what we can call the elbows up era. Mm-hmm. For those who are not one of your 2 million followers, how would you describe what you do?
6: I don't think too deeply about it, honestly. It's sort of, you know, part of it is middle-aged guy wandering around the neighborhood yelling into his phone and uploading the resulting video. I'm intrigued by where we are right now as a nation. There are not many points in, I think, a nation's history where you're on the balance and you can shift who you are and how you are in the sort of the global geopolitical space. And I think we're at one of those inflection points right now. You know, we have massively changed the way that we do business around the world. And that has changed, I think, the way that we are as Canadians. It's certainly affected the way many of us feel about the U.S., not the people across the border. I don't think anyone has a difference in terms of our neighbors. You know, the folks that are living across the border are the same people as we are. You know, we're just trying to put food on our table and put our kids through school and stuff like that. But I think the relationship at the political level has changed pretty dramatically. So, you know, I like to talk about that. I like to talk about where we are as a nation and what people can do to help move that forward in a positive way.
7: Tell us about the grocery store video.
6: That was the first one I had that really went viral. It was right when the tariffs were first put in, you know, a year and a half ago. And I thought I would help people understand what, you know, product of Canada, all those sorts of things in the grocery store, the labels were. So I just sort of wandered around my grocery store and was yabbering about it. That video went viral, 4 or 5 million views. And a lot of the people who were in the comments were Americans saying, this is okay with us. We support you boycotting us. We support the Canadian economy. So kind of as a bit of a joke, I made a video saying, hey, listen, if you guys really support our economy, let's pick a weekend. You all can come up here to Vancouver Island and spend money in our restaurants, stay in our places, you know, shop in our stores. And Paul, a year and a half ago, about 350 of them turned up for what we ended up calling the Nanaimo Infusion. And this last April, more than 700 Americans came up to support our economy. Half of the groups who traveled had healthcare workers with them. And there are now more than 200 healthcare workers that are working in Vancouver Island because of that program. So little things like that can actually make a pretty big difference.
7: Todd, did you ever think this would become your thing? I mean, like, what has made you so passionate about this country?
6: I mean, I think I'm just deeply fortunate to have been born here. You know, it's not a decision I made, but Paul, do you remember The Littlest Hobo?
7: Of course.
6: So one of the things that a lot of people don't realize about The Littlest Hobo is that there were actually seven of them. There were seven dog actors, right? And the reason that they had seven is that each one was good at doing one particular thing. There was one dog that was really, really good at looking proud. That one was called London. There was one that was really good at operating things mechanically. There was one that was good at looking angry and fierce. Every dog could do something differently and do something well. And not every dog could do everything. And that's sort of the way I view my role with this. Like, I'm good at making videos. I'm not good at a lot of other things, so I'll make videos. Other people are really good at running small businesses, so they can do that. Maybe some other people have extra money, and they're good at supporting those businesses. Pick your hobo. We don't all have to do everything for this country, but if you can pick something that you're good at, be that hobo for this country.
7: I did not think this conversation was going to end up with an analogy with The Littlest Hobo, but you make a good point, Todd. Super interesting chatting with you. Thanks for taking the time.
6: Nice to talk with you. Thanks.
7: Todd Maffin runs Main Street Canada with his wife, Jocelyn. You can find links to his videos and newsletter at farandwide.news. Mini Miosh is one of the small businesses that sent in a video to Main Street Canada. It's a small Canadian brand that sells children's clothing. Its CEO, Jacqueline Corbett, is with me here in our Toronto studio. Good morning.
8: Good morning.
7: Thanks for coming in. So tell us about your business. What do you sell?
8: All right. So we make 100% GOTS certified organic apparel for kids, babies, and even adults. And we make it here in Canada. Even our fabric is milled here.
7: What's GOTS?
8: It's Global Organic Trade Certified. So it's the most, it's the global standard on organic fabrics, the most sustainable fabric you can get.
7: But the other label everybody's looking for right now is the other one, Made in Canada, right?
8: That's correct. We've been made in Canada since 2008. So we've been doing this for a long time. And it's we're a mission-driven business. This is core to who we are.
7: So this is a peculiar time right now, isn't it?
8: It's a very exciting time.
7: Exciting. Well, but yeah. But it began, you took a hit though, right? In come the tariffs. What impact did that have on you?
8: Last year when the trade war first hit, we immediately saw our U.S. business tank. U.S. is about half of our business as a Canadian brand. And so that was huge for us. And concurrently, we saw the Canadian business start to rise up. And it took a little time for that to build out. By the time the fall hit, the U.S. business was severely impaired. And that was really difficult. Our warehouse partner had a really difficult time figuring out how to ship into the U.S. with all of the regulations that were happening. So it took us about 7 months from that time to get the U.S. business building up again. Once March hit, we started, you know, being able to run ads for the first time in basically a year. And then last week, the new 50% tariffs hit and the business just tanked in the U.S. yet again. So a year of real struggle followed by this big hit. It was significant for us.
7: Well, so how did you make up for the losses? How did you turn things around?
8: It's a great question. The reason we launched our adult collection last year in the fall is because we were like, the U.S. hit is huge for us. So what are we going to do? So in apparel, you're buying your fabric months in advance and you're buying your purchase orders for your product months in advance as well. So we had already purchased everything for a back half of the year when the trade war hit. And, you know, we kind of said, what are we going to do with all this fabric? And we said, okay, well, let's try launching adult. And the interesting thing for us, I thought that would pick up with our existing customers because people will say, oh, I wish I had this sweatshirt in my size. It's so soft. It's so beautiful, blah, blah, blah. And so we got pickup that way. But we actually ended up getting, you know, a lot of SEO pickup on the other side from new customers. So we started engaging new customers, which was really interesting. It gave us a reason to build out the business. The other thing we did at that time was start to think about the strategy differently, because we had been really digital focused. Building out the U.S. was a huge strategic area for us. And so at that time, I was like, I think we need to go to retail. We need to open a store. And we opened in Toronto, you know, just recently. And so that was, again, part of the shift of like, we have to start thinking about our customers who are here and having presence in Canada more than we do.
7: And then along comes Main Street Canada.
8: That was amazing. It's so funny because my accountant actually slacked me that morning and said, hey, you need to submit a video to Todd Maffin. Look what he's doing. And I was like, this is amazing. And, you know, we put it up and he featured us very quickly. I was so excited. It was amazing. And what he's doing is huge. Like, sometimes people forget for a small business, you know, when I say half of our business tanked overnight, a small business, half of your business tanking overnight is huge for me, but it's not huge for 37 million Canadians. You know, I need 10 people to make a different choice every day. And that is make or break for my business. You know, that's huge. 10 people is not an insurmountable challenge for a country of this size where people care this much, especially with this much passion and momentum behind it. So the people doing things like that, I think it's hard for people to understand how big that impact is for a business owner keeping their business afloat.
7: It's what a time in this country.
8: It's amazing. It's so exciting for me to see because we've been making in Canada for so long and seeing people care about it to this extent, we make these decisions because it's critical for our economy, for our sustainability as well. It's a big, big deal.
7: What a pleasure chatting with you, Jacqueline.
8: So nice. Thank you so much for having me.
7: Good luck.
8: Thank you.
7: Jacqueline Corbett is the CEO of Mini Mioche. Ashley Chapman is the chief operating officer at Chapman's, the Canadian-owned ice cream brand. We reached him at his factory in Markdale, Ontario. Good morning, Ashley.
9: Good morning.
7: Going to be fully transparent here. You and I have spoken before, but we're in this time. So here we go again. Look, when the trade talks collapsed, you made a decision that got a lot of attention. One of the reasons that we've spoken before. And that was about shifting away from U.S. suppliers. Tell us what you did.
9: Well, when the first round of American tariffs were put on about a year and a half ago, we made the strategic decision to start looking elsewhere. And we've been remarkably successful in our hunt for non-USA suppliers.
7: So give us some examples of what you stopped buying from the U.S.
9: Well, some of our ice cream sandwich wafers are now produced in Canada. We're actually going to be receiving almonds from Australia, of all places, by mid next year. We've got cherries from Chile that are going to start flowing in the first quarter of next year. So, yeah, we've touched just about everything. And the most exciting thing, though, is we've managed to reshore some manufacturing here, and we're going to be sourcing 100% of our cones for our ice cream from a company just outside of Hamilton.
7: So, I mean, give us a sense of how big a deal this has been for your company. I mean, how reliant had you been on U.S. suppliers up until now?
9: Very, very reliant. And to be honest, the relationships were amazing. 10, 20, 30 years we've been dealing with some of these American suppliers. And I guarantee you, they are not happy with the current state of the American government.
7: Has it been tough to find replacements? I mean, one of the things that, you know, as part of the conversation with Canada-US trade and all the changes and complications has been that it has been pretty convenient having that place, that market, those suppliers just on the other, effectively on the other side of the road, but, you know, on the other side of the border. How challenging has it been to find Canadian replacements?
9: Actually, it hasn't been as hard as we would have thought. Certainly, the political environment south of the border has motivated Canadian businesses to kind of think about, you know what, we never considered doing this before, but why not? We need to take care of our business in our backyard before we start worrying about what our business is going to be like in the United States. And a lot of Canadian businesses are reaching out to us. We're reaching out to them, and we're collaborating more than ever before.
7: One of the things a lot of people talk about as well, and again, because the U.S. market is what it is, giant place, big market, that prices can be lower in the U.S. So you've pledged no price increases. How do you prevent passing on your sort of, I guess, new costs to consumers?
9: Well, this journey has been insane. Like the fact that I can get almonds, high quality, amazing almonds from Australia for slightly less than what I can get them in the United States. It makes me wonder about these relationships I've had with these American suppliers over the years. And maybe I was not getting the best of deals all of these years.
7: Who knew? From Australia too, man. Why are you doing this? Like this could cost you money, you know, despite the, mm-hmm. the price of almonds in Australia, but why are you doing this?
9: We are doing this because I really firmly believe that we are in a major transition as a country. I think we are going to remember these times in 20 years from now as a turning point, and Canada becoming more reliant on itself, more reliant on its people. And I think, you know, we need to shake off the doom and gloom that we hear in the media about this trade war and think, you know what, this might be the best thing to happen to Canada for a very long time.
7: How ironic is that, hey? Canadians in the face of adversity. We've got a few seconds left. What do you think this says about this country?
9: We are a remarkable country. We are a remarkable people. And we can literally do anything if we stick together. All of the provinces, all of the politicians, if we all just support each other, We are going to get through this turmoil just fine.
7: Ashley, it was a pleasure chatting with you again. Thanks for taking the time.
9: Thanks, Paul.
7: Ashley Chapman is the Chief Operating Officer at Chapman's. He was in Markdale, Ontario. The CBC News is next, and then...
1: I represent Buffalo, Niagara Falls, the Western New York community. I have four bridges into Canada in my district alone. These are our friends and neighbors. Before every single hockey game, we sing both the Canadian and U.S. national anthem for a reason.
7: A trio of House Democrats is trying to block President Trump's executive order renaming Lake Ontario Lake America. Among them, New York Congressman Tim Kennedy. He'll be here to talk about the Hands Off Our Great Lakes bill and why his district feels such close ties to Canada. That's coming up in 6 minutes. I'm Paul Hunter, and you're listening to The Current. Stay with us.

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1: Erykah Badu just released a new album along with The Alchemist. 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I don't have to break that
0: curse, cause I'm a witch. 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The CBC News is next. Coming up in an hour, it's Q.
2: Emily Atkins' first feature documentary tells the story of her Aunt Agatha, who's in her 90s and lives on a farm free from modern technology. Emily will be here to tell you about capturing Agatha's quietly radical way of life.
3: This is CBC News. I'm Sarah Blackmore. Becoming a nurse in this province is set to get more expensive. The organization behind the licensing exam is increasing its fee by more than half. And the CBC's John Harris has that story.
4: The cost of writing a license exam for nurses is increasing by $210. Nursing student Nathan Ahige says that it's yet another barrier to becoming a nurse in this province.
5: So we already spend years paying tuition alongside working, you know, hundreds of hours in mandatory unpaid clinical placements. So an increase of 58% just means we have more costs to us before we even get into the career.
4: Yvette Coffey, the president of the Registered Nurses Union, says this increase will make it harder for the province to recruit nurses with degrees from other countries.
6: It has cost them, as well as their nursing students here in this province, an exorbitant amount of money in order to be eligible to work in Newfoundland and Labrador as a registered nurse.
4: The organization that administers the exam, the National Council of State Boards of Nursing, did not provide an interview, but its website says that the fee has not changed since 2000 and the adjustment reflects 25 years of inflation. John Harris, CBC News, St. John's.
3: In national news, the Liberals have swept three federal by-elections across the country, holding on to seats in Vancouver and Toronto, and also picking up a new seat in Quebec from the Conservatives. David Thurton has the details.
7: Liberals celebrating an electoral upset in the Quebec riding of Chicoutimi-Lefioy. The riding had been conservative for 8 years, until Liberals flipped it in a competitive by-election. Losing his voice, MP-elect Daniel Gorbet said families impacted by Trump's trade war decided they wanted change.
8: Vous envoyez ce soir un message fort.
7: He added, Carney's plan will bring resilience to a riding whose aluminum, lumber, and dairy are in Washington's crosshairs. Tanvir Shanawaz is going to Ottawa representing a Toronto riding.
9: It's a great time to be a Liberal in Canada and in BGC's Georgia.
7: Out west, Liberals held on to North Vancouver Capilano. Braden Cayley, a former aide to Prime Minister Mark Carney, is the new MP-elect.
10: Canadians are standing together behind the right plan that the Prime Minister has put forward at a very important time for our country.
7: David Thurton, CBC News, Ottawa.
3: In international news, the number of deaths from last week's flash flood along the border of Tibet and Nepal is now more than 1,000, with more than 4,500 others missing. Anna Cunningham has more.
11: This is treacherous and remote terrain. Nepalese hydropower sites are where hundreds are feared trapped in mud-filled tunnels, some deep underground. This local resident says the waters came gushing from above and entered the tunnel with great force. The network of hydropower tunnels are in two of the hardest hit districts. Canada's Foreign Affairs Minister Anita Anand in a statement has confirmed that 10 officials from Ottawa are now on the ground in Nepal to assist Canadians. 30 remain missing. As Nepalese rescuers build temporary bridges to reach remote areas, Nepal's Prime Minister Birendra Shah says some 11,000 people have been rescued. Officials say in Nepal and Tibet, the number killed has passed 1,000. Authorities reportedly burying hundreds of unidentified victims as morgues are overwhelmed. Anna Cunningham, CBC News, London.
3: And finally, now to the Las Vegas County Courthouse.
12: Guilty of first-degree murder with use of a deadly weapon, dated this 31st day. Ladies and gentlemen of the jury, is this your verdict as read? So say you won, so say you all.
13: Yes.
12: Yes.
3: A A Las Vegas jury has found Dwayne Davis guilty of orchestrating the 1996 killing of rap legend Tupac Shakur, a crime he bragged about. This is the first conviction in a case that has gripped the hip-hop fan base for decades.
13: Now let me welcome everybody to the Wild Wild West, a state that's untouchable like Elliot Ness.
3: Tupac Shakur was considered one of the greatest hip-hop artists of all time. His killer will be sentenced in October. That's your news. As for weather, today across the island, it's mostly a mix of sun and cloud with a chance of showers this afternoon, and temperatures are mostly in the mid-teens. In Labrador, it's sunny in most places, except a chance of showers on the coast between Hopedale and Lodge Bay this morning. Temperatures in Labrador are between 11 and 17 degrees. And across the province, winds are mostly from the north. That's your CBC News and Weather for Newfoundland and Labrador. I'm Sarah Blackmore.
14: I'm Paul Hunter, and you're listening to The Current. So, I'm sitting here in the CBC building in downtown Toronto, a short walk from the shores of Lake Ontario. At least, that's what it shows on MapQuest. Perhaps not coincidentally, the most downloaded free app in the Apple App Store in Canada as of yesterday afternoon. MapQuest refused to change the name after U.S. President Donald Trump issued an executive order changing the name of Lake Ontario to Lake America. Unlike Google, which very quickly changed the name on its maps to Lake America for American users. As for Apple, open your iPhone and you'll still see Lake Ontario, no matter where you are, but that could change. Yesterday, administration officials said Donald Trump reached out directly to Apple, pushing them to rename Lake Ontario. My next guest is trying to block Donald Trump's name change. Congressman Tim Kennedy represents New York's 26th District, which borders Canada and includes Buffalo and Niagara Falls, New York. Yesterday, Representative Kennedy and two of his Democratic colleagues introduced a bill in the U.S. House of Representatives called Hands Off Our Great Lakes. We've reached Tim Kennedy in Washington, D.C. Good morning, Congressman.
15: Hey, good morning, Paul. Great to be with you.
14: Great to have you. So tell us about the bill you introduced yesterday. What does it involve?
15: Yeah, so I joined a couple of my great colleagues, Congressman Joe Morelli from Rochester, New York, who sits directly on Lake Ontario, and Congresswoman Debbie Dingell, who represents the great state of Michigan. And the three of us have introduced this bill. It's already building tremendous support, called the Hands Off Our Great Lakes Act, which would essentially rescind the president's ridiculous executive order to rename Lake Ontario. We know what this is. This is a total distraction from his economic assault on the American people in putting forward these tariffs against our greatest ally, our greatest friend and neighbor, Canada. And we're not going to stand for it. So we're moving very quickly to get that executive order rescinded.
14: What do you say to people who say, this is just Trump trolling, Trump doing what he does and not to sweat it? What do you say to people who think that way?
15: Well, I think this president has demonstrated a terrible pattern of childish, juvenile behavior that's very dangerous. He has embarrassed the people of this great country, the United States, by his actions, not just in recent actions in putting forth these tariffs and trying to rename Lake Ontario, but in waging a illegal war of choice in the Middle East and in putting in global tariffs across the spectrum, where it's driven up the cost of living for every single American. We have an affordability crisis that's been created by this president's failed economic policies, enabled by congressional Republicans that refuse to get in his way or even challenge him, not even in a policy perspective, but even challenge him from a public perspective, calling out what's essentially wrong and what in many ways privately they're saying he shouldn't be doing. So it's just a lack of leadership from this president and congressional Republicans. But look, at 63 days from today, 9 weeks from today, we have an election. And I believe the American people are going to respond, and they're going to respond aggressively at the ballot box and elect a new House of Representatives majority with Democrats in control to be able to hold President Trump in his administration accountable.
14: You grew up just across the border in Buffalo, New York, and you represent that region now. I mean, let's talk about the relationship between the two countries historically. I mean, how would you characterize the ties where you are from to Canadians, people, play that out for me.
15: Look at Canada. Canadians are our greatest friends and not just allies, but really our friends and neighbors, families. You know, I have family in Canada. Many of the immigrants that came over the border over the course of the last two centuries came through Canada, just like my family did, and settled in Buffalo, settled in Western New York, in the Buffalo Niagara region, and you know, made us who we are as a community. We are so intertwined. We have the Peace Bridge that represents the largest contiguous peaceful border, 5,000 miles between the United States and Canada, in the world. There's a reason why we have shared such strong economic and cultural ties. It's a tremendous history, it's the present, and it's the future. We're not going to let this president get in the way of our relationship with our Canadian friends and neighbors. And we will challenge him every single opportunity we have. And at the end of the day, though, this also impacts our economy, not just in Buffalo and in Niagara Falls in our Western New York region, but across our great country. And you know, both the Canadians and the United States have this tremendous trade partnership that goes back so many years. You know, we are intertwined culturally, we're intertwined economically. You know, in my district, we have the GM plant in Tonawanda. When they make engines, they go back and forth across the Canadian border seven times through Ontario and to Ontario before that final product is completed. When folks need cancer help and are suffering from cancer, they come to Roswell Park Comprehensive Cancer Center from both sides of the border. You know, our healthcare institutions in so many ways are staffed by the healthcare workers that come across the border from Canada. Our Buffalo Bills and our Buffalo Sabres. Sorry, Toronto Maple Leafs fans and Montreal Canadiens fans. But our Buffalo Sabres, you know, we sing the national anthem of both Canada and the United States before every single Sabres game. And you all may recall that just last April, when we were playing the Boston Bruins, and in many stadiums, arenas across the U.S., they would only play the U.S. national anthem if we weren't playing a Canadian team. In Buffalo, we play both the U.S. and Canadian national anthem, including when we were playing the Boston Bruins. And the mic went out when the young lady was singing the Canadian national anthem.
14: I remember that.
15: All of the people in Buffalo in that arena came together and sang the Canadian national anthem. We know the Canadian national anthem by heart because we grew up with it. We are so intertwined in so many ways. We are one, and we stand with our Canadian friends and allies. We in the United States, we in the Buffalo Niagara region, we in New York, we stand with Canada against what this president is doing, not only in trying to rename Lake Ontario, which we're not going to allow to take root, but in getting these ridiculous tariffs rescinded to end the affordability crisis that this president has created with his failed policies.
14: Republicans have a slim majority right now in the House. Do you think your bill is going to get enough support from them to pass? What do you think?
15: Well, look, we passed a bill not too long ago that actually rescinded this president's tariffs, but it passed by a slim margin. It was bipartisan, but it passed by a very slim margin. We had a handful of Republicans that joined in. It was shortly thereafter that the Supreme Court ruled the president's initial tariffs illegal. So then what did he do? He does an end around and he uses a century-old piece of legislation to put more tariffs in, continuing this affordability crisis, continuing an economic ambush on the American people, driving up the cost of living, driving up the cost of housing, the cost of groceries, the cost of the gas pump, the cost of healthcare, the cost of childcare, all because he wants to put in place this childish, juvenile way of governing that congressional Republicans are enabling. But again, Paul, November's fast approaching. 63 days from today is Election Day, 9 weeks away. And I believe very strongly that the American people are going to respond to his ridiculousness, and we are going to win the midterms for the Democrats in a big way all across this great country and restore order and accountability back into our government.
14: Congressman, we've run out of time, but what a pleasure it's been. Thank you for your time.
15: Oh, my pleasure, Paul, and God bless America. God bless Canada.
14: Thank you. Congressman Tim Kennedy represents a district in upstate New York that includes Buffalo and Niagara Falls. He spoke to us from Washington, D.C.

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1: Don't get me wrong. I love being single, and I love living alone. It's great. It's fantastic, but it's expensive.
2: At this point, I'm not even dating for love. I'm looking to date somebody so we can sleep platonically next to each other, and I can have the rent I pay for a one-bedroom apartment.
0: Singlehood is on the rise in Canada. There are more than 15 million single people across this country right now, almost 40% of the population. Yethika Gurme is a psychology professor at Simon Fraser University who studies singlehood and says the trend of younger people putting off relationships and marriage is just one part of this.
3: We also see singlehood across the lifespan. So singlehood is also on the rise because people are exiting romantic relationships that maybe aren't fulfilling for them anymore, are not serving their needs. And we also see people entering widowhood at younger ages now than ever before.
0: The problem is that being single is expensive. The cost of living is hitting everyone hard right now, but for single people, shouldering the cost alone is taking its toll. The Current's Cece Armstrong spoke with Matt Galloway about the singles tax in February. Here's their conversation.
4: What is the singles tax?
5: It's exactly as it sounds. So life is more expensive when you're single compared to when you're in a couple. Think about it. There's, you know, no one to split the rent with, or the power, or the internet, the car payment, the condo fees. You get the idea.
4: Back in the old days, we used to call this going Dutch. You'd split it down the middle. Everybody was happy because you're paying less and you get the same thing.
5: Yeah, absolutely. Now, I'm sure the listeners can tell at this point, but I'm not from Canada. Mm. I moved to Vancouver from the UK a couple of years ago. And don't get me wrong, London was expensive, but it's expensive here too. And I think looking at my paycheck at the end of each month, I know that sort of 30 to 40% of it is going just to rent alone for my gorgeous, if tiny, studio apartment.
4: That's a lot.
5: Yeah. And then, you know, and then you add in hydro, internet, groceries, phone bill, all of that sort of stuff. And I mean, once that's squared away, I'm, you know, trying to put some money into savings each month. And it's kind of only then that I'm able to think about what I want to spend the rest of my money on, you know, to enjoy life in the city and up in the mountains.
4: Because you want to enjoy life in the city, as you said. You cannot be alone in feeling the squeeze as a single person. We heard some of the clips off the top there.
5: I'm definitely not alone in this. It's something I talk about all the time with my friends and family. And it's not just the daily budget, right? Like, God forbid some unexpected expense pops up, like my bike gets stolen or, and I mean, I love my friends who are getting married very dearly, but another wedding invitation lands on my doorstep. And I think the knock-on effects of paying for all of this alone starts to really frustrate single people more and more around my age, sort of in your early 30s, when most people have been working professional jobs for about 10 years, but single people's and couples' financial realities can start to look pretty different. But Matt, don't just take my word for it. I visited Andy Kemp.
6: I love the yellow walls. It came like that.
5: She's 30, single, and also trying to make it work in Vancouver.
6: And then I put all my posters up, so I have some fun things to look at, some plants and some birds and some, you know, nerdy posters over there. It's great. So I got a desk setup that also pairs as a gaming setup, which is awesome. You gotta kind of, you know, use spaces for multi-purposes here. And I got an art desk and then my guitars.
5: Her lovely but tight 600 square foot basement apartment is on a quiet tree-lined street.
6: All in with like rent and groceries and phone bill and like insurance and all that kind of stuff, it's probably like 1500 to 1600, I would say. It changes depending on, you know, grocery needs or that kind of stuff. I'd say it's just sustainable kind of at this point with groceries. You know, and rent, not being able to split that with anybody. And then even just things that improve your life, like having a car that's not in the picture at all, you know, to be able to make that happen.
4: So that's a lot of money, $1,500, $1,600 a month. That's a lot for one person to pay. How common is that, what we heard from Andy?
5: So in 2024, RBC dug into the numbers on this, and actually seeing it laid out was a bit of a shock. They looked at the average costs of a whole host of things like rent, food, transport, basically an average monthly budget. And Matt, I'm going to run through some numbers here. Mm-hmm. So what they found for couples, each person in the couple on average is spending $2,319 a month. But if you look at singles, that number jumps to $3,181 a month.
4: Oh, wow.
5: You know, with some quick math, that's a saving of $862 per month for each person just because you're in a couple. And so while as a household, couples might be spending more, as individuals, they're getting that extra bit of wiggle room each month.
4: Hence why people call it the singles tax. Mm. We have been talking about rent. What about people who are looking to buy a property?
5: That's a whole different ballgame when it comes to the singles tax. Here's how Andy puts it.
6: Yeah, certain doesn't seem feasible, you know, in the next 5-10 years. I mean, I would love to at some point, or even going back to school, you know, long time down the road or something like that. But a lot of it is kind of just like making ends meet each month. So it can be hard to save up towards any certain goals. You know, I try to do what I can there, but still, even then, it's not amounting to anything significant that, you know, makes me feel like I'm set up to make any giant purchases.
5: Now, I know there are single people out there who've bought homes on their own, but obviously, if you're doing this by yourself, it's going to be a lot trickier. Mm-hmm. You're just one person saving for the down payment, one person going to the bank for the loan, one person paying the mortgage, one person, you know, paying for the upkeep or any renovations that need to be done. And that can seem super daunting, if not impossible, for a lot of single people.
4: So I'm going to be the person who is yelling at the radio listening to this, who says, it's wonderful that you are in your apartment by yourself and you have your space to just get a roommate. That if you had a roommate, life would be a whole lot cheaper.
5: Yeah, I mean, that's fair. And some people are. Roommate households are the fastest growing household type in the country, up 54% in the last 20 years. And forget moving in with a friend or even, you know, a total stranger off Craigslist. Mm. Living with mum and dad well into your 30s is also on the rise. And while those setups can work, lots of the people in their 30s I spoke with felt the same way that I do. They're like, at a certain point, you just want your own space, right? Coming home to dirty dishes in the sink or having to wait to use the shower gets pretty old.
4: We've been talking about the daily expenses. What about just living your life? I mean, enjoying being alive.
5: I mean, the way I think about it, you've tried your best to save up some money at the end of each month. You want to be able to enjoy it at least a little bit, right? And I mean, going on vacation is one of the big ones when it comes to when singles tax can really sneak up on you. If you're like traveling solo, you've got no one to split the hotel room with, or the car rental, or the Uber home from the airport. There was even this investigation that showed that some US airlines were charging solo flyers more for their tickets. Mm. And I've been finding this super frustrating lately as someone who's new to Canada. I'm, you know, trying to see as much of the country as I can. And I feel like I'm getting hit by the singles tax at almost every turn.
4: We've been talking about younger singles. He's younger, 30s. What about people who are older, later in life? How does the singles tax impact them?
5: I mean, this definitely isn't just an issue for younger people. I met up with Catherine Bryson. She's single and in her 60s. She spent the last 20 years caring for her sick parents. And now that they've died, she's been navigating this next chapter of her life.
7: Yes, well, the house was built in 1912, mm-hmm. Craftsman style.
6: Yeah.
7: And in the 30s, it was children's hospital.
6: Right.
5: She lives in this place called the Abbeyfield House. It's this big pastel yellow rabbit warren-like heritage home in South Vancouver.
7: Yes. So here's the balcony.
6: Oh, lovely.
7: And it's got a lovely view. And it means that in the summer, we can relax out here, you know, bring a cup of tea, have a chat.
6: Yeah, lovely.
7: It doesn't mean that it's...
5: Each of the 16 people who live there have their own bedroom and bathroom, but they share a kitchen, a dining room, a few different living rooms, as well as the washer-dryer.
4: I mean, that doesn't sound like a terrible setup.
5: Yeah, exactly. And these, you know, these houses are designed to be affordable, sort of family-style homes for seniors. They're in Alberta, Saskatchewan, and Ontario, as well as here in BC. And the hope is really that single seniors live independently, but can still feel part of a community.
7: I wanted the best of both worlds. I wanted to be in my room and relax, do what I enjoy, not feel any need to do anything, but just do what I like to do on my own, but also connect. And I did. There's another resident here. We often go out together. People forge friendships here. They forge friendships.
5: All their meals are provided by live-in coordinators. And as you just heard there, I arrived in the afternoon just as dinner was getting prepped. Mm-hmm. So the whole house was really starting to smell amazing.
7: We eat meals on whichever side we live on.
6: Nice. Okay.
7: However, we do have flexible seating. So if I want to change to another dining room, I can.
5: Okay. And all of those were sort of big reasons why Catherine decided on Abbeyfield. But a key part of her decision to live there was also the cost.
7: This place was affordable and I had needs. This place is like a gemstone because I pay, you won't believe this, $2,200. Meals included, utilities included. Incredible. I sometimes wonder, were it not for here, where would these people be? Mm. Where would they be? where could they live? How could they live? You know how high the rents are here. In my previous place, I was paying $2,200 without utilities, simply out of my reach.
4: So it sounds like people like Catherine are trying to figure out a way to make this work. But is there anything that's happening on a broader level, institutional government, to address this? Governments will often talk about helping, you know, they'll say hardworking families need our help. And what they're not saying is that singles kind of are out of that bubble, that they may not be getting the help that governments are targeting towards families. So is there anything to address the financial gap that we've heard about here?
5: Yeah, absolutely. I mean, so as we know, Matt, tax season is upon us. Mm-hmm. Couples out there will know the benefits of filing together. And if you're a single parent, there are benefits you can claim, like the Canada Child Benefit and the GST HST credit. But if you're just a single adult with no dependents, the singles tax can really hit you here too. It's something that the group Single Seniors for Tax Fairness is trying to tackle. This is their director, Elizabeth Brown.
8: We're a nationwide movement that's basically devoted to lobbying the federal government for revisions to the Income Tax Act to provide fairness and equity for single seniors. There are no tax benefits that single people receive that couples don't. There's a lot in the other direction. So when it comes to, you know, tax planning or retirement planning, they really don't have as much, you know, many tools. So for example, if it comes to a couple, they've got things like pension income splitting. And that's where you have, within a case of a couple, the higher earning member of a couple can allocate up to 50% of certain pension earnings to a lower income spouse. And so what that means is, that lowers the tax burden for that household, but can also allow them to drop below maybe the clawbacks for things like old age security. So those are things that singles cannot do.
5: So they've got a handful of recommendations for the federal government. Those include things like increasing the pension income for single seniors from $2,000 to $3,000. They also want a tax provision put in place for single seniors to offset the reduction in tax that's payable by couples who are applying for pension income splitting.
4: Hmm. You're doing a journalistic look into this, but I mean, you're also living through this. And so I just wonder whether you're thinking about how that impacts you in a new way now.
5: Yeah, I think so. I mean, there have been like a couple of big takeaways from doing this piece for me. I think the first is that, like, not only are single people really facing a financial burden, as we've heard, but there's also sort of an emotional tax that comes with this too, right? Mm. Like, everyone I spoke with talked about how, as a single person, you're having to navigate everything by yourself, making every decision, big and small, on your own. And it's something that Andy thinks about too.
6: If something happens to one person, someone else being able to respond, whether there's a crisis for one person or someone goes back to school, you know, being able to have that support network behind you, you can shift your goals together. And when you're single, you kind of just have to hold and juggle all the balls at the same time. You know, you have to keep working, even if you want to consider making any changes or that kind of stuff. There's so many fixed aspects of your life that it's really hard to kind of make changes when you're single too. I find that you're not as nimble as well.
5: Now, I'm a super type A person, Matt, and I like to be prepared for all eventualities when I can be. So I got some words of wisdom from Catherine on this.
7: Clean up your act so that other people don't have to clean it up for you. Even if you're only 30, start making plans and start thinking about things. Care isn't free. It's not free. You have to pay. So somehow you've got to have the money. Don't leave it too long, because it's going to happen sooner than you know.
4: Cece, clean up your act.
5: Yeah, I know. I've been told. And I suppose just sort of lastly, I loved how almost all of the people I spoke with in their 30s were like totally happy with being single at this stage in their lives. Yeah. They, you know, they love the time and the freedom they have to really invest in friendships and hobbies and, you know, in themselves. And I think that while a lot of them really wanted to have a partner in the future, they weren't willing to settle down with just anyone to avoid the singles tax.
4: Cece, thank you very much for this.
5: Thanks.
0: Cece Armstrong is a producer with The Current. She and Matt Galloway spoke in February. Coming up after your regional update, the CBC podcast Dirtbag Climber investigates the unsolved murder of a rock climber found dead in Squamish, BC. In today's episode, police finally learn the true identity of the victim 3 years after his body was discovered. Their findings lead them to a childhood in Massachusetts and a youth marked by disturbing social and political beliefs. That's coming up in 90 seconds. I'm Paul Hunter, and you're listening to The Current.

0: This is your Environment Canada weather update. I'm Sarah Blackmore. Today on the island, it's either sun and cloud with a chance of showers or just cloudy with a chance of showers this afternoon. Some northwest winds generally gusting across the island between 20 and 40 kilometers an hour. Those should become light this afternoon. Temperature on the Avalon Peninsula today, a high around 17 degrees. Similar then along the northeast coast, highs are between 15 and 17 degrees. Over by Green Bay and White Bay, it's a high around 13. On the south coast of the island today, a little bit warmer, highs between 18 and 19 degrees around Buren, Kanagra, Burgio, and Ramia. Then on the west coast of the island, the high is 17, except in Gros Morne, where it's more like 15. Again, it's the same all over the island, mainly cloudy with that chance of showers today. And on the northern peninsula, a high of just 13 degrees today with some northerly winds. For Labrador City, a little less rain in some areas like Labrador City and Wabush, as well as Churchill Falls and vicinity. It's mainly sunny today and the high will be 17 degrees. Around Upper Lake Melville and Eagle River, there is a small chance of showers this morning and the high is 15, but it'll clear off this afternoon. Around Nain, mainly sunny today and a high of 14. Small chance of showers today around Hopedale, Postville, and McCovic, where the high is around 11 degrees. A good chance of showers around Cartwright and Black Tickle today. Northerly winds for the most part along the coast of Labrador today, gusting to around 40. And then down around Red Bay and Lanseclair, it's just mainly cloudy and a high of 14. And that's your weather update. I'm Sarah Blackmore.
1: I'm Paul Hunter, and you're listening to The Current. Throughout the summer, we've been bringing you the best of CBC podcasts. Today, we continue Dirtbag Climber. It investigates the unsolved homicide of a rock climber found dead in Squamish, BC. It's a story filled with dozens of false identities and a sordid, complicated secret past. Here is episode 2 with host Stephen Chua.
2: It's early July and a heat wave is bearing down on the east coast of the U.S. Producers Kathleen Goldhar and Chris Kelly are walking up to a house that has seen better days.
3: Very strange house.
2: In this suburb of Boston, the houses are all far back from the winding road, and the tall evergreens offer a bit of relief from the intense heat.

0: they had reported their son missing in 2006. This connection revealed that Jesse was born Andrew Britt Greenbaum.
1: Well, we can...
2: We can pull out into the side and just wait maybe half an hour or so, right?
1: Yeah.
0: Through private investigator reports, we were able to connect the Greenbaum family to this house. But we had yet to connect with anyone who lived here. In reality, we're not even sure if Jesse's dad is still alive.
2: I can also leave a note.
1: Yeah, we could. Yeah.
0: So we leave a note in the mailbox, hoping a Greenbaum comes back to receive it. It reads,
3: "We would very much like to speak to you. We know this is a tragic story, but this is the only way we can keep the story in the public eye."
0: After the initial flurry of news when Jesse, or should I say Andrew's body, was discovered, like most news stories, it kind of fell off the agenda. But when police finally figured out who he was, the story found new life.
4: 3 years after he was shot, police revealed that the man known as Jesse James was actually an American running from his past.
0: Once his real name was figured out, we learned that he had been using aliases for years. Jesse James was just one of the last. And with each new name, a new persona, all of them very different from each other. The question now is, which one of those identities got him killed?
5: You have one new voice message.
0: To answer this, we have to ask, who was he first? Who was Andrew Britt Greenbaum?
6: Hello, hi, Greenbaum. I got your note in my mailbox, and I'd be happy to talk to you about my son, Britt, or Jesse James, or whatever name he was going by up there.
2: Okay.
1: Hello. Hi.
2: How are you?
0: Hyman Greenbaum has lived alone in this house ever since his wife Peggy died in 2019.
2: Come on. Where's a good place to go?
7: Great.
8: Probably easiest to sit right in here.
2: Okay. Do you want us to take off our shoes or it's a
0: here in his living room? It sure feels like not a lot has changed over those years. The air is a bit stale. The house is tidy, but the decor is tired. And Hyman is still waiting to learn who might have killed his son.
8: Well, I mean, I wanted to know how and who.
2: Yeah.
8: I mean, I still want to know who.
0: Hyman knew his son lived outside of society's norms, even outside the law. But it's very clear that Hyman loved his boy. Even the parts of him that might have, in the end, contributed to his death.
8: He rented a place in Pawtucket, and while he was down there, he joined a tennis league there, and he was having a good time in the tennis league, so he asked me if I wanted to play. I said sure, and then he says, oh, and by the way, my name there is Johnny Maverick. So I had to enter it, but I had to enter it as Hank Maverick.
2: Are you serious?
8: Really?
9: So for the weekend you were Johnny and Hank Maverick?
8: Yeah. That's my wife, and this is my son as a baby.
0: Andrew Britt Greenbaum, their only child, was born in Newport, Rhode Island in 1978, but he was known as Britt.
8: My wife and I were living down there. I was working for the, what's now the Naval Undersea Warfare Center down there.
0: They had a stint in Lakeville, Massachusetts, and then moved to the suburbs of Boston.
10: We were so close. He was the only child, and we were just very, very close.
0: We never got a chance to speak to Peggy, but she did talk to journalist Brian McWilliams back in 2002 about her son, whom she clearly loved very much.
8: He got into chess at an early age, and my wife and I both played, and so she says he got interested because at about age 3 or 4, he was always moving the furniture around and creating blockades. And she thinks that started his interest in chess, so she started playing chess with him.
0: Together, the family would travel to tournaments.
8: Well, he started beating me maybe when he was about 12. I think he's beating my wife when she was about 10. So after that, he would play with us, but it was

0: Just playing.
1: Hyman describes Britt's childhood as peaceful. Throughout the house, there are pictures of Britt and his dad atop a mountain, cuddling a dog, playing tennis.
0: Yeah, I mean, I used to take him up to the White Mountains a lot in New Hampshire to do hikes. We did a lot of hikes together.
1: All supporting the idea that their lives were peaceful. But Peggy started to see a change in her son when he started high school.
2: One day, when he was 16, he woke up and he was a different person. Mm. And I didn't know, of course, about a lot of the things that were going on. I had no idea. But I know now that it was 16 when all he started doing acting out, I guess is the only way to put it. Acting out in a big way.
3: This lower building is original. Yeah. That is all new.
4: The school was here.
3: Yeah.
4: The whole school.
1: Our team traveled to Massachusetts to try and unearth the origins and character of Andrew Britt Greenbaum. We've talked to his dad, but parents only know so much about their kids.
3: Our graduating class was about 120, 120. Now I think that the classes are about over 200. So they needed more space. The football field's in the same place, right, Mark?
1: This is an old classmate we're calling Zachary. We're not using his real name because he's worried about repercussions he'll have being associated with Greenbaum.
5: The football field's in the same place, yes.
1: And this is another former classmate, Mark Serafim. Both Mark and Zachary only ever knew Andrew as Britt.
3: We knew that he was Andrew Britt, but he identified...
6: He always went by Britt. Just call me Britt.
1: In 1992, at age 13, Britt Greenbaum was the new kid joining Mark and Zachary's ninth grade class at Westwood High School.
3: He joined our class at the very beginning of freshman year.
7: He didn't strike me as either good or bad. First impression was that maybe he was, one of those quiet types that was actually, super intelligent type deals, you know what I mean?
8: Yeah, I would agree with that. Yeah, he immediately gave off the impression of being quiet, shy, maybe a little introverted, I'll say nerdy, although I don't like nerd. But he wasn't.
3: No.
8: I mean, he wasn't shy and he wasn't introverted, and I don't think he sort of engaged anyone on his own, right? I don't think he was sort of outgoing. If you engaged him, he was not shy, and
7: he was like lanky, it was like very skinny.
8: I mean, he dressed somewhat uniquely or unusually for a high school kid in the 90s. He would always wear like sort of long pants, never jeans. He always wore a button down collar shirt.
6: He always came to school ready to go to work. It was really funny. He was intelligent.
7: Yeah, he was smart.
6: He was smart, but didn't like, skyrocket top of the class type deal grade-wise or anything. Could have been lack of effort.
1: His smarts showed up in other ways.
8: When he came to school, we learned, I don't know how we learned, but we learned about sort of his chess sort of prowess, right?
6: Yeah, no, Britt was above. I mean, way above. Nobody could approach him on that. Yeah, and I mean in the state. I'm not talking about just in the school.
1: There's actually a lot about Britt's chess career online. Through sites like uschess.org, you can track tournaments he played in, his every move. Chess was one of Britt's true loves. He played it throughout his life, even in Squamish. And there's a photo of him playing in Vancouver on his Instagram. By the age of 16, he had a rating of 1800. First title. That's just a couple categories below master.
8: It was always kind of fun when we would play and how quickly he would beat all of us.
6: Yeah,
8: and he would laugh about it, sort of like sheepishly laugh about it. We thought it was hilarious.
6: We thought it was fun.
8: He was honestly, how quickly he would kill us.
6: We tried to learn from it, honestly, but he was just too fast.
8: Yep.
1: But not everyone in the chess club thought it was fun being matched against Britt.
9: I played for fun, and he played for something else. He played for the... I think it allowed him to demonstrate his superior tactical intelligence.
1: This is Michael DeLuca, another classmate of Britt's. He was a freshman when Britt was a sophomore.
9: I met him at chess club. He didn't want to play against me because I was he perceived me as inferior. And then eventually, after I challenged him three or four times, he groaningly accepted because of protocol. The club required him to accept all comers, and I was a comer. So he was listening to some heavy metal or something on his headphones and, like, barely looking at the board. And he beat me in, I'm going to guess, under 30 moves. I think I conceded. It was embarrassing. And that was my introduction to Brit.
1: Brit's superiority wasn't just reserved for the lower grades. It extended to Mark and Zachary, too.
8: And I feel like he kind of looked down on us.
1: All through high school, Brit tended to stand a bit to the side of social norms. In ninth grade, he just seemed a bit strange, a bit too smart, a bit socially awkward. But as Brit got older, he started to stand out in other ways.
6: Remember, he was into movies, and he was into that one movie that...
4: Highlander.
6: Highlander, that's the word.
4: Highlander.
6: He was into Highlander.
4: I forgot he was into Highlander.
7: He actually thought he was a character in Highlander.
4: Yes.
7: You know the guy who, I don't know if you guys see the movie, but, like, you know, it's like, it's a guy who lives, like, forever. He doesn't die, and the only way, like, you can kill these people is, like, by chopping their heads off.
10: Because you were born different, men will fear you, try to drive you away. You must learn to conceal your special gift and harness your power.
7: And he thought he was a Highlander at one point. That was very interesting.
1: Living forever would become an obsession of Brit's. Maybe because of all the hours he spent watching moments like this in Highlander, with all the talk of being different and harnessing special powers. He took it to heart. Especially in Squamish, where he lived on a regimen of supplements and would espouse their everlasting benefits on social media and his blogs.
11: No one has ever lived past 130 years, but nobody with my genes or diet or knowledge or supplement regimen or commitment or lifestyle has existed in the past 13 billion years. Not one person identical to me ever.
1: He was posting about things like biohacking his body long before tech bros started hyping it on every podcast. As you'll see throughout the series, Brit, or Jesse, was into the manosphere before manosphere was even a word. But as a teenager, he was primarily interested in the weapons of Highlander.
7: So he actually bought a real sword.
4: Yeah, he collected swords.
7: This was after that movie. Yeah. Apparently, one person who was not part of our group, but I remember her hearing in the hall, they're like, yeah, you know, Brit came out of the woods with a sword the other day. I just remember hearing that, and I just remember thinking, you know what? Yeah, for us, I'm not really surprised.
1: And this interest in weapons didn't stop at a sword or two.
8: So I was in his bedroom, and I don't know if he wanted to show me his weapons collection, but that was what we did, right? This is, I want to say, junior year now. And at this point, he would bring weapons catalogs to school, and he would flip through them in school, and he would talk about them.
6: I remember the Ninja Stars.
8: And it was always like samurai. It was always swords. It was never firearms, right? Yeah. But he brought me into his room, and I saw some of his weapons collection, and it freaked me out. I did feel unsafe. I remember him taking, like, a Bowie knife of some sort and doing one of those things where he would slam it into his desk right in front of me.
1: Police in Westwood were also aware of Britt's affection for weapons. Once, Britt got pulled over, and he admitted to having a sword in the trunk. The police report says he told them it was used for, quote, training. The officer's report goes on to say that Britt opened the trunk and, quote, showed me a sword approximately 4 feet in length. There are other reports of police finding knives on him, more than once. It seemed as though, whatever Britt was interested in, he was drawn to the darker side of things, including the dark side of computers.
7: He was a computer whiz. He was a hacker extraordinaire. The man was phenomenal.
8: Maliciously.
7: Yeah.
8: He was maliciously.
7: Actually, very maliciously.
8: Like, he would install software on the school computers. He would...
7: Remember that program when that poor teacher, he did some kind of a program where it calls this particular number every 5 minutes.
8: Yeah, he bullied a teacher for a while. Is that how it was? Was it through an auto... robocall thing,
7: and apparently nobody knew how to, like, you know, take it on or off or anything like that. There were a lot of tech savvy people, but I would argue he was probably the most tech savvy person.
8: He was.
1: When Zachary and Mark talk about Brit and what he was like at school, you can still hear the boys they were, impressed with his abilities and attitude, but still a little scared. Maybe
8: one thing that I remember very clearly, he had a hit list. of, in a notebook written down, right, of students and teachers, and, you know, who he carried grudges against, right? This was before Columbine, so nobody, everybody, again, just laughed at it, right? Everybody just laughed at it, and he showed it to us. I don't think we were on it.
12: We were not on it.
8: Yeah. But he would show it to us. But it's one of those things where if it was after Columbine, right, it would have been suspended or worse, right? It would have been a serious problem. But again, back then, in our sort of more innocent days, it was one of those things. I don't know if we ever even told the administration about it, but it's one of those things that we just did that we laughed at.
1: But as the boys got older, it definitely got harder to laugh at Britt.
7: He developed an admiration for the Confederacy.
8: Yeah, and there were a lot of racial undertones to his rhetoric.
1: Zachary told us that Britt had a Confederate flag in his room and often talked about states' rights, that he railed against a program that bused inner-city kids from Boston into their school. And Mark remembers a time when Britt made a very racist comment about a student who is black. Mark says that Britt's racism stemmed from a fascination with the South, where his mother's family was from. While most of the kids in their graduating class ended up going to colleges in the Northeast, like Boston University, where Mark went, Britt applied to a school in the South.
6: He blatantly told me, you know, I want someplace that understands what, you know, what I'm all about, and a place where he can kind of implement and grow.
1: By the time Britt was applying for colleges, his views had gone even more extreme.
6: And then from the Confederacy, I think, slowly developed kind of a interest, I guess, in World War II. Yeah. And then from World War II came Nazism. Senior year, everybody knew about it. He was that kid who was the neo-Nazi.
13: I'm Marilyn Mayo, and I'm a senior research fellow at ADL's Center on Extremism. I've been with ADL for 27 years.
1: Britt's racist views were not confined to his high school. When he was in grade 12 at age 17, the Anti-Defamation League, one of the oldest anti-hate groups in America, caught him trying to convert people to his way of thinking.
13: So the first time he entered our radar was really in, I believe it was in 1996. And that was when he and a friend, they distributed racist, anti-government, and anti-immigrant flyers in Norwood, Massachusetts.
1: Britt formed a group he called the Knights of Freedom.
13: And at that time, it wasn't a neo-Nazi group. They actually called themselves a pro-white political movement, which they said, you know, was going to be, you know, dedicated to things like freedom and order and restoration of the traditional, you know, ideals of the nation, that kind of thing.
1: Zachary and Mark say that Britt never tried to recruit them into the Knights of Freedom. But Michael DeLuca remembers a specific incident in the school library.
9: And I was listening to Queen. And I must have had the disc there. I had a Discman. And he asked me to take my headphones off, and I did. And he asked what I was listening to. And I said Queen. And he said, Princess of the Universe is a great song. He was super excited about that, more excited than I've heard him be, really. That's a song about, you know, it's the theme song from Highlander. So it's a song about being the one, the chosen one, the great hero. I can't reconstruct his pitch for white supremacy, but he argued for the white master race and the white man's burden specifically. He took that angle, and my reaction was sort of disbelief. Like, I had been well educated in the Holocaust. I was horrified.
8: By senior year, obviously this was no secret in the school who he was and what he believed, right? Everybody from students to freshmen to the administration to teachers, they all knew, right? And teachers were legitimately concerned about him. And all of a sudden it's senior year and everybody's applying to colleges. Part of the college application process, you needed teacher recommendations. And I remember very specifically conversations by the teachers around, what do we do? We don't want to be on the record recommending this kid for college not knowing, well, having an idea where that would lead. And they didn't want that to come back to them saying, how in the world were you, did you recommend this person, knowing what you knew about him for college and going to a place where, again, theoretically, you know, intellectual discourse and intellectual freedoms, and where he could sort of develop his ideologies and rhetoric and whatnot.
1: We don't know if those teachers did write him recommendations, but he did get into college, and a Southern college at that. He'd be going to Wofford College in South Carolina. And when he turned 18, just before he headed off to start his new life as a college student, he changed his name for the very first time. He changed it to Davis Wolfgang Hawk. We went to Westwood, Massachusetts to try and go back to the beginning, as we start to build a picture of who Britt or Davis Wolfgang Hawk, or Jesse James might really be, what has started to emerge is a boy who didn't fit in, who found ways to provoke and defy what society said was acceptable behavior. Instead of trying to conform, this young man seemed to go in the opposite direction. And the more we learn, the more extreme those behaviors start to seem. Because there's one more thing you need to know about Britt to understand just how shocking his adoration of Nazism is. And maybe you've already caught it. Andrew Britt Greenbaum was Jewish.
8: I don't think he ever saw it as a conflict. I think he saw it as a rejection of his background.
12: Yeah.
8: I don't think he ever saw it as a conflict. I think it was just a name that he was given, but he had zero identification with that background. He had zero identification with any kind of Jewish heritage.
9: His dad was Jewish, Greenbaum. People knew that and made fun of him for it. They said that here was a kid who believed explicitly and out loud in white supremacy and was also Jewish.
0: I mean, I think it started quite a bit before my wife and I knew about it. We didn't really know about it until we found out that he was running this website down at Wofford College.
14: Okay.
0: But I think it's probably started, well, it must have started before.
14: Well, his friends in high school knew about it.
0: Yeah.
14: Yeah.
1: It did start before. We know that from talking to the Anti-Defamation League and the people who went to high school with Britt. And while I am curious to know when Hyman might have learned about his son's Nazi beliefs, I am equally curious how he, as a Jewish man, felt about it.
0: Yeah, I mean, I'm of Jewish heritage. Sure. I'm not particularly religious, but my mother was Methodist, and so I kind of, sometimes attended a Methodist church, sometimes attended a synagogue, sometimes neither, but
14: How did that sit with you?
1: Producer Kathleen Goldar asks the question that is on everyone's mind.
0: Well, I mean, it didn't bother me in that sense, in that I'm not particularly religious. I mean, I know my son, when he turned 18, he went out and he changed his name to Davis Wolfgang Hawk. And I think he did that because he planned on running this neo-Nazi website.
1: At the time, this shocked Peggy.
2: I was in such shock because it's not the child that I knew.
1: But for Hyman, it was merely a means towards an end.
0: Well, yeah, I mean, for a while he was into this Nazi-type stuff. I mean, I don't think he ever took that very seriously. I think it was more just to con people. But no, I think he just got a kick out of it.
1: Leaving this reporting trip, our team realized that we had only just started to crack open the mystery of who might have wanted Jesse James dead. Britt Greenbaum was bullied in elementary school, and according to those who knew him, he could be annoying and weird in high school. But so far, nothing that seemed life-threatening. If you'd been in class with him, you might have called him a chess nerd. But as Davis Wolfgang Hawk, federal authorities had other ways of describing him. Con man, scammer, domestic terrorist. As the man formerly known as Britt left Massachusetts for college, his radical beliefs would expand, as would his audience.
15: We were up in Chesney up there, and this
12: in a fellow that came all the way from Kansas. He was another neo-Nazi. He was there to kill him.
15: We'll bring you the next episode of the CBC podcast Dirtbag Climber tomorrow. You can find the full series wherever you get your podcasts. 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
4: Emily Atkins' first feature documentary tells the story of her Aunt Agatha, who's in her 90s and lives on a farm free from modern technology. Emily will be here to tell you about capturing Agatha's quietly radical way of life.
5: This is CBC News. I'm Sarah Blackmore. A Labrador woman is detailing her struggles to report her ex-husband to the police. In a rare RNC Public Complaints Commission hearing in St. John's yesterday, the woman brought forward serious allegations about her ex-husband, who was a former sergeant with the provincial police himself. As Ryan Cook reports, the hearing was a long time in the making.
6: Roxanne Green first tried to file a complaint against her ex-husband in 2009. She testified yesterday that he had stalked her, harassed her, and sexually assaulted her, and she'd had enough. But when she got to the police station in Labrador City, Green said she couldn't find an officer willing to speak with her. Those complaints were finally heard yesterday at the RNC Public Complaints Commission hearing in St. John's. Her ex, Sergeant Nick Rumbold, has since retired. And that leaves the commission with jurisdiction over the complaint, but no jurisdiction over Rumbold himself. Green says the harassment slowed down after Rumbold was transferred to Cornerbrook late in 2009, but continued when he transferred back to Lab West in 2018. Her mother and current husband testified about being followed, watching Rumbold drive past Green's house, and a traffic stop in which he's alleged to have yelled at his ex-wife and told her to shut up. The hearing will continue with oral arguments in December. Ryan Cook, CBC News, St. John's.
5: In national news, big wins for the Kearney Liberals last night. They took all three of Monday's by-elections, sweeping ridings in BC, Ontario and Quebec, each with more than 50% of the vote. Olivia Stefanovic now on what these victories mean.
7: They give Prime Minister Mark Carney's government validation as it fights the trade war with the U.S. In a statement congratulating the three new Liberal members of Parliament, Carney calls this a consequential time for Canada, and he says that voters have placed their trust in his government's plan. The biggest breakthrough of the night happened in Quebec. A by-election was called in Chicoutimi-Lafjord after Carney appointed former Conservative MP Richard Martel to the Senate. That created an opening for the Liberals, and this riding in particular was seen as a test of Carney's performance in the trade war because its aluminum, forestry, and dairy industries are all impacted by steep tariffs from the Trump administration. In the end, it wasn't even a tight race. The Liberals finished nearly 20 percentage points ahead of the Bloc Québécois and won by big margins in the other two ridings up for grabs in Ontario and British Columbia that the Liberals previously held. Olivia Stefanovic, CBC News, Ottawa.
5: Well, about 400 doctors have expressed an interest in Alberta's new dual practice system. It would allow surgeons performing certain elective surgeries to operate in both the private and public system, and it launches in the province today. Aaron Collins has reaction.
8: The dual practice surgery model.
9: Alberta's Premier Danielle Smith says the province's surgeons will now be able to do things like hip replacements or hernia operations in both the public and private systems. Smith says wait times will shrink as doctors do extra private surgeries after hours, but not everyone is so sure.
10: There's no capacity for anybody to do anything extra.
9: Dr. Keith Wolstenholme is an orthopedic surgeon based in Red Deer, Alberta.
10: You know, if somebody decides to go private, we need to make sure that means that they're actually working more.
9: The province says hundreds of Alberta doctors are already interested in the new dual practice system. But the Canadian Health Coalition's Jason McLean worries that system could erode public health care across Canada. For its part, Ottawa says it's in contact with Alberta and that the two governments will work closely to ensure that the principles of the Canada Health Act are respected. Aaron Collins, CBC News, Calgary.
5: And finally, in international news, the death toll from catastrophic flooding in Nepal and China has now surpassed 1,000. And Nepal's disaster agency says nearly 4,000 people are missing. Emergency crews have been using helicopters to reach stranded areas where roads and bridges have been destroyed by the flooding and landslides. More details on that story are available at cbc.ca. That's your news. As for weather, today across the island, it's mostly a mix of sun and cloud with a chance of showers this afternoon. Temperatures mostly in the mid-teens. In Labrador, sunny in most areas, except there is a chance of showers on the coast between Hopedale and Lodge Bay this morning. Temperatures also in the mid-teens. And across the province, winds are mostly from the north. 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I'm Sarah Blackmore.
11: Hey, I'm Garby Bailey, and for Tom Power, welcome to Q. Everyone's got that one relative, maybe you do, that's on to something special, something you want to keep going through the generations. For Emily Atkins, it's her Aunt Agatha, who is in her 90s and lives on their family farm and is still growing watermelons from the seeds of her mother's plants. Emily will tell you about a new documentary she made about Agatha's life and why we'll all be okay if we just spend a few minutes with a plant every day. Plus, you'll hear a new song by Thundercat, who's not afraid of getting weird. He'll share the story of introducing Snoop Dogg to a zany Frank Zappa song. That's all coming up today on Q.

0: Do you ever wish you could just slow it all down, get out of the fast lane, throw your phone in a lake and just unplug? Well, there is a new documentary that might inspire you to do just that. Agatha's Almanac tells the story of 92-year-old Agatha Bach, who lives on her 54-acre ancestral farm in rural Manitoba. Agatha spends her days free from modern technology and on her land, cultivating her garden, making jams and pickles, and living a life that's rooted in nature, ritual, and fierce independence. Agatha's Almanac was directed by Amalie Atkins, who is a multidisciplinary artist. She's based in Saskatchewan. She's known for her short films and video installations, and she just happens to be Agatha's niece. Agatha's Almanac has been released in 7 countries. It's played at 54 festivals around the world, and it's racked up a handful of awards along the way. And if AI slop is getting to you, or if social media is starting to take its toll, Agatha's Almanac just might inspire you to disconnect, just to slow down. Amalie Atkins joined me from a studio in CBC Saskatoon to talk about the film, and we started by talking about where her relationship with Aunt Agatha began.
1: I met her when I was born. I grew up on a farm in rural Manitoba as well, about an hour and a half from where her farm is. So there's 5 kids in my family, and she would come stay with us every time my mom had a baby. So I remember her. I remember her as a kid. I would try to stay out of her way because if I was nearby, she would be rallying my help.
0: I love that about her. A delegator. I love it.
1: She is a delegator. She is the oldest sister in her family. So she raised most of her siblings, and there's 10 siblings in her family. So we have a large extended family.
0: Can you paint a picture of Agatha's farm? This is the ancestral farm. For those that are just listening, what does she do there? What does it, like, if you give a snapshot of what it's like?
1: Yeah, so when you're driving down the highway, you come to a very long lane. So first you've got to go down this very long gravel lane, and then you turn a corner. And once you turn that corner into this treed area, she has very large oak trees around her property and this 100-year-old house. And the whole yard is filled with lamium, which is her favorite ground cover, because this is easier than grass. She doesn't have to mow it. It's very lush. Many ferns are growing in the trees, and you've got a long path that opens up into a sunny spot where her giant garden is.
0: And what does she do on the garden, in the garden?
1: Oh, she is growing so many things. She's growing beans that were started by my grandfather, and every type of vegetable, dill, summer savory, cucumbers. She's famous for her pickles. She only harvests the tiniest pickles you can imagine. We didn't even get that in the film, but she picks, they're so small, like I feel like half an inch long, or they're like miniature pickles. So that's another thing that she does there, growing cucumbers. And when you get there, she, before she says hello, she will make sure to call out from the kitchen, shut the door behind you. Usually she'll be bustling around in the kitchen for a while before she'll come and greet you, because she's got her list of whatever things she's working on to prepare for the visit. And so we spend a bit of time in the house. We might have lunch. She may have pierogies ready to go. We'll have lunch, and then we'll usually head out to the garden. The garden is not very close to her. It's not right outside her door. She's got a transition, a walk that takes about, depending on how fast you're walking, maybe 6 minutes to walk to the garden. And that opens up. So you're in trees, and then that opens up into a very large, sunlit, south-facing garden.
0: Incredible.
1: And the soil is very dried, clay-like soil. And in some images in the film, it looks like how could anything grow here? But there's something about this clay soil that really works. She doesn't amend it in any way. And she seems to be able to grow anything there.
0: This relationship that you have with Agatha goes back, as you said, since you were born, a baby in arms. So I wonder how she reacted to the idea that this once baby in arms now wants to film her.
1: Yes.
0: And follow her around with a camera. How did that conversation go?
1: Well, she was already warmed up to the idea because, you know, everything was approached very casually to begin with. I didn't say, Agatha, I'm going to come and we're going to make this feature documentary film. I said, I'm going to come and take some photographs. So that was the first thing that I did, take some photographs. I think maybe I said, I'm going to come and film. I'd like to film you harvesting the beans, or let me know when you're harvesting the beans. So, we started off bit by bit and over time. So it wasn't this high pressure situation. And because I came in these moments over time, it wasn't the biggest thing going on in her life. It was the biggest thing going on in my life for 6 years, because I would go home and then put the film together with, we were shooting on 16 millimeter film. So it was quite a process to join the two, the audio and the footage together. So that would be the first step. And then editing down each chapter into something usable. And it felt like making a quilt, you know, piecing together the story slowly over time. So her reaction was, yeah, fine, do what you want. It was never a problem. She welcomed us with open arms. And sometimes it was, I would go on my own, and sometimes I would have a small crew. I'd have Rain Vermette and Charlene Moore with me. And, you know, so we'd have three to four crew, and she would feed us pierogi dinners for a while until it became, our lunches were too long. At some point in time, it would be, you know, like a beautiful 2-hour lunch. But of course, we have to make this movie. So it was interesting going back and forth, you know, to be her niece and to enjoy the visit, but also to be the director and get people moving and wait, like the sun will be going down before we get everything that we had planned to shoot. So
0: wearing all the hats is what you had to do. I want to play a clip from the film. This is Agatha carving a watermelon from her garden.
2: I have to cut this way because it has a very thick skin on the outside, and that's because the weather was very dry at the time when it was growing. And that's why the outer rim is also so thick. It should not have such a thick rim, but it does. The drier the weather, the thicker the protective skin of anything that you have. It did that this year to the tomatoes as well. They had a very thick skin because it had been so dry.
0: That's a clip from the documentary Agatha's Almanac, directed by Emily Atkins. Emily, those watermelons she grows are pretty special. Can you tell me why?
1: Well, I didn't know why they were so special until we were shooting the movie. And maybe it was even after we were done shooting the movie, she explained. So it doesn't show up in the film, but these seeds she's been keeping for as long as my grandmother died when I was 12. So she grew these watermelons, and then Agatha continued to collect the seeds from the watermelons and replant the same variety of watermelon throughout her entire life. And so now I have these watermelon seeds that I've been giving out to friends. And my watermelon crop failed this year, unfortunately, but I am attempting it. And I have friends that, I have a friend who managed to get a watermelon the size of a baseball. It was the last report that I received.
0: That's a start for a watermelon. It feels like the watermelon, though, extends into the idea of this being like tending to a family history. And that's your history. Mm-hmm. So what was it like for you to connect with your ancestry, your history through Agatha's farm, and do that from behind a lens?
1: Yeah, so I saw things and felt things and absorbed things that I wouldn't have otherwise. And I spent far more time on the farm than I would have if I had been going for a visit. You know, often we visit our elderly relatives for a couple of hours, you know, at the most. And the project gave me a reason to be with her for long days, and not just with her, but spending time in her garden. So sometimes the crew would go home and she would be rummaging around in her vegetables. And I didn't always have the film camera running, but I would use my iPhone and record, record extra audio. And I think being there and letting it seep into my being was important, and it has stayed with me. And so here in Saskatoon, I don't have a huge garden, but I do have a garden space. And I feel, because I've spent this time with her and watched how she is in, you know, when she's not talking, when she's silent, those are the times that really stayed with me. The things that you cannot communicate in words, you know, I try my best to communicate these things through image, through sound, but some things are held in your being and can't be communicated in a way that is easy to talk about. Mm-hmm. So, yeah, this feeling of we'll all be okay if we have even a few minutes with a plant every day or outside. And this, you know, I'm really enjoying the summers, or this summer in particular. Last summer we had so much smoke, and this summer, at least in Saskatchewan, we have been lucky to have clean, like fresh air every day so far. And this is how it was growing up as a kid, and this was our normal, and so much has changed, and there's so much to be anxious about in the world. And so what I learned from Agatha and spending time with her and this legacy of growing things, what, you know, my grandparents did, what my parents did. And for me, it was, I took it for granted my whole life. Growing up on a farm, I didn't really think of how fortunate I was to have access to all of this space and nature every day. Mm. We spent time outside every single day, at least, you know, when it wasn't minus 35 below. Of course. But even then, you've got snow forts.
0: Yeah.
1: So it gave me a chance to really connect with her, not in the ways of sitting around a table visiting, which is often how we spend time, but being together in silence in nature.
0: I'm going to tell you how I felt as a viewer.
1: Please.
0: How this film felt. It felt slow in the best way, and meditative, and on top of it, it was beautiful to watch. It did something, I think, really good for my nervous system. And I wonder about the intentionality of that for the viewer as a filmmaker, because this is not just documentary making for your family. This is to go out into the world. So I'm wondering about the intentionality of some of the decisions that you made in the filmmaking, in creating this meditative kind of space with it.
1: Well, the time that I started the film was 2019, pre-pandemic. Then I was working on it throughout the pandemic. So, of course, that's the background, the, you know, what's happening out in the world. But what was happening for me was this focus on this film. And I spent so much time with the edit and then going back and shooting more. So this back and forth of time where the film is put together in a way that is not chronological, and it feels dreamlike in some ways. Like you sort of lose yourself in time, and I still could not tell you exactly if you asked me to say from beginning to end what happens, because I moved pieces around so many times that I forget which order some things happen in. And so it was this meditative experience to edit the film. And sometimes I felt so sleepy, you know, in the afternoon, I felt so calm, especially with some of the plant footage and the music. And I thought, yeah, you know, this might put people to sleep, and maybe it's okay. Maybe it's okay to take a little snooze in the middle of this film. That won't offend me. But then a friend, I had four edit advisors, and one of them said, no, I don't think you should have that as your goal.
0: Well, it's not. I mean, if we're talking about the business of filmmaking, maybe not. But I mean, for the creative part of it, it sounds it's perfect.
1: Just to ease, give people some ease.
0: Yeah.
1: And so I think what I did in the end was balance this with not. So I would break it up. So that's why there's chapters and it moves along. And then I thought, I don't want it to be boring. I want things to move along. I want kids to watch it and I want it to hold their attention. So it's been through some tests that way. But it is very calming. And there's research that proves not just spending time in nature, but even looking at images of nature is calming on our nervous system. In fact, I was reading this book recently that was talking about the use of images of nature in prisons and how it actually decreased violence in prisons. Huh. And I thought, of course, you know, of course it's good for us. We don't really need science to tell us this. We know this in our bodies from spending time outside. It really does do so much good for us.
0: Yeah. I don't want to leave our listeners with this impression that Agatha is not doing a lot, that her life is uneventful, because she tells stories of lost love. She shares the grief and the pain of losing siblings. She talks about family. She talks about her own loneliness or her lack of loneliness. Mm-hmm. And I just wonder how you think Agatha's way of life has helped to guide her through all of these ups and downs that she's faced.
1: She really doesn't stop moving. Mm-hmm. Through the whole film, she's moving. She's constantly moving. She always has a project on the go. And she does hard things and doesn't let it stop her. She's so determined. And I think, the years of, you know, spending time the way she does, is she is like a, I feel like she's leading her own revolution in how she operates, and thinking she really spends a lot of time thinking about others and not dwelling on her own pain. I mean, she's in chronic pain often in the film. She's, you know, she's got back pain and she continues. Mm-hmm. And to some people, this doesn't make any sense. And some of her processes, you wonder, this could be faster in another way, or you could go buy clothespins. You don't need to repair them all. Mm. But it is also her generation, this growing up during the Depression era. What I hear a lot from people that have seen the film is how much it reminds them of their grandparents or someone, you know, someone over 85. But Agatha does. She does all the things.
0: Yeah.
1: Some people do some of the things, the recycling or reusing, but she's really repairing everything, you know, down to her shoes, those colorful platform shoes.
0: I mean, Agatha contains multitudes. You know, through it, she shares these great tips and tricks for gardening and farming, you know, how to keep cutworms away from your cucumber. Thank you, Agatha. How to extend the life of fresh carrot with newspaper. But she also stops every night and watches the moon rise. This is what I've heard.
1: Mm-hmm.
0: And I wonder about those kinds of lessons that she teaches us and has taught you.
1: Yeah. So to spend time being present every day. So not only, I mean, I think the time in the garden is a meditation, but she does occasionally stop and listen to the birds and be. Mm-hmm. And she says that's her prayer time then. That's when she's praying for her family members. And so faith is a huge part of her life as well. And so that's, you know, she lives out her life with that in mind at all times, in everything that she does.
0: Yeah. Agatha's Almanac has screened in, it's screened in 7 countries at 54 film festivals. Mm-hmm. It was the winner of the Best Canadian Feature Documentary Award at Hot Docs in 2025, named to TIFF's Canada's Top 10. And I just wonder about Aunt Agatha and what she makes of all the fuss. I've seen her in a couple of interviews. What does she make of all this? How is she dealing with the fame of it all?
1: I mean, luckily she can hide out in Winnipeg.
0: True.
1: And she's not on a screen, so she's not, you know, she's not cruising through Instagram, and she's not on Letterboxd, so she's not reading the Letterboxd reviews. And she is, I do pass on when there's information, like I passed on that it was in the New York Times in April when it opened at Film Forum. And so I love passing this information on, and she usually has a good chuckle. Yeah, she's completely unfazed.
0: I'm wondering about what you want viewers to think about after they watch Agatha's Almanac.
1: I would love it if audiences would call their grandmothers and hear the stories of the people that are older in their lives, because I think they are all, you know, they're not going to be here much longer, and there's so much good that they have to teach us. And yeah, without getting into the whole situation we're in with screens, like put your phone down, your phone down, call your grandma, plant something, repair something, read something, have a potluck, spend time with humans. These are all ways that we can be okay in the world.
0: That is a perfect answer. I want to thank you so much for not just this conversation, but for sharing Agatha with us, because, wow, what a gift to have her be just now a part of my life. Like, I really, really enjoyed spending time with her. So thank you so much for that, Emily.
1: Thank you for having me. Thanks for watching the film. And yeah, thanks for spending time.
0: That was my conversation with the filmmaker and multidisciplinary artist, Emily Adkins. She joined us from CBC Saskatoon. Emily's documentary, Agatha's Almanac, is out on video on demand today.

Coming up on Q, you're going to hear from Stephen Lee Bruner, who makes music under the name Thundercat. Stephen is a Grammy-winning singer-songwriter, producer, and bassist. He's a frequent collaborator of Kendrick Lamar's, and he'll be here to tell you about his new album, his first in 6 years. He's also got a great story about playing music for Snoop Dogg on tour, and the way Snoop reacted was, let's just say, it was out of character. Plus, the Vancouver musician Michaela Slinger will be here to tell you about the epiphany she had while listening to this show and how that inspired her new album. Stick around, lots more Q after this.

0: This is your Environment Canada weather update. I'm Sarah Blackmore. Today on the island, it's either sun and cloud with a chance of showers or just cloudy with a chance of showers this afternoon. Some northwest winds generally gusting across the island between 20 and 40 kilometers an hour. Those should become light this afternoon. Temperature on the Avalon Peninsula today, a high around 17 degrees. Similar then along the northeast coast, highs are between 15 and 17 degrees. Over by Green Bay and White Bay, it's a high around 13. On the south coast of the island today, a little bit warmer, highs between 18 and 19 degrees around Buren, Kanagra, Burgio, and Ramia. Then on the west coast of the island, the high is 17, except in Gros Morne, where it's more like 15. Again, it's the same all over the island, mainly cloudy with that chance of showers today. And on the northern peninsula, a high of just 13 degrees today with some northerly winds. For Labrador City, a little less rain in some areas like Labrador City and Wabush, as well as Churchill Falls and vicinity. It's mainly sunny today and the high will be 17 degrees. Around Upper Lake Melville and Eagle River, there is a small chance of showers this morning and the high is 15, but it'll clear off this afternoon. Around Nain, mainly sunny today and a high of 14. Small chance of showers today around Hopedale, Postville, and McCovic, where the high is around 11 degrees. A good chance of showers around Cartwright and Black Tickle today. Northerly winds for the most part along the coast of Labrador today, gusting to around 40. And then down around Red Bay and Lanseclair, it's just mainly cloudy and a high of 14. And that's your weather update. I'm Sarah Blackmore.
1: I'm Garby Bailey, in for Tom Power. You're listening to Q. Some artists do their best work alone. Others thrive when someone else is in the room pushing an idea or a song somewhere unexpected. Thundercat, also known as Steven Bruner, can truly exist in both camps. But he comes from a musical lineage where collaboration is a key ingredient, where music feels more like a conversation between artists.

from his new album Distracted. That's Thundercat featuring Willow with a song called Thunder Wave. Thundercat is a Grammy-winning virtuoso bassist who came up through the jazz scene in Los Angeles alongside artists like Kamasi Washington and Flying Lotus. He's pushed those traditions into hip-hop and experimental pop, working with the likes of Kendrick Lamar and Childish Gambino, Snoop Dogg, Erykah Badu, the list goes on. His most recent album, Distracted, features collaborations with Willow, with A$AP Rocky, Tame Impala, and his late dear friend, Mac Miller. Mac appears on a song they recorded together before his death in 2018. Thundercat held onto that recording for years before deciding

0: Can you tell me about how that song came together? What you remember about the day that you wrote that song or the period that you were writing that song?
1: It was a glorious day. Mm-hmm. The day this song was written, for any day that I got a chance to write with Mac was a glorious day. Mm-hmm. I mean, it was kind of like we spend so much time writing together that some stuff would just come with ease. And I think this is one of those moments where it kind of, it just happened. And it wasn't such a, you know, it was like a passing tone of the amount of stuff that we would create and things like that. So it's kind of like, it was funny. We could look at it and laugh at it, you know, when it happened. But it was one of those things where just kind of like it got filed away in a certain respect. And here we go later on. Some psychopath leaked it on the internet. And it was one of those things where it was like, it was one of those things where it got a little bit more, it got a lot of attention. And it was one of those things where it was kind of like, oh, wow, people really like this song. And, you know, but the day that it was made, it was just a normal day, a typical day between me and Mac and Taylor Graves.
0: And I don't know if this is what you mean by typical day, but I was reading that you and Mac used to laugh a lot when you were together, when you were making that record in particular. And when you were listening to the song, I'm pretty sure I saw you smiling a little bit. It might be just nostalgia, but does that come through when you hear the song and you look back on that moment?
1: Every time. Mm. Every time. Yeah.
0: Tell me about, from a timing perspective, why did this feel like the right time to put this song into the world?
1: I don't know, man. These dating apps are starting to fail, man. I don't know, man. It's getting complicated. No, we would listen to it. You know, I was going through listening to different things for this album. And, you know, there's a lot of different source material for these things for me because there's a lot of music that gets created. And I'm not even lying to you when I say that it was one of those moments where I remember listening and we kind of placed it at different, we were placing it around in different places on the album. And it was one of those things where like we heard it a certain way, me and Greg. And it was kind of like, man, this oddly fits perfectly. It feels like it fits perfectly. Like it's almost like this complete statement. And it was kind of like, you know, still trying to figure out. And it's like, well, you know, let's not think about that. Let's just keep moving because maybe that's an idea, but that's maybe not the only idea of what can be there. And I couldn't get away from it as time progressed, as I would listen to it in that order. I couldn't get away from it. And it just felt right to, for lack of a better explanation, it genuinely felt right that it fall on this album like this.
0: So last time you were on this show, you talked a little bit about your musical influences. One of them is Frank Zappa. So I read this story. You're on tour with Snoop Dogg and you showed him Frank Zappa's St. Alfonso's Pancake Breakfast. I had to re-listen to that song. It's described as a marimba heavy slice of jazz rock, which is like, that's a lot to try to visualize if you haven't heard it.
2: Yes, indeed. Here we are at St. Alfonso's Pancake Breakfast, where I stole the margarine and wheeled on the bingo.
0: For the uninitiated, how would you describe that song?
1: Overwhelming. I'd be like, get ready to be overwhelmed.
0: Were you trying to overwhelm Snoop? What was his reaction to that?
1: I think he was high. And
0: I mean, that's a good guess. That's a good guess.
1: Did exactly what I did. Yeah. I think he stopped smoking for a split second once he started that medley or that melody. He was definitely probably like, huh? What's this? You know? Where I stole the margarine.
0: What were you hoping to have him hear or see or feel?
1: I was just sharing music with the person that I really respected and loved, and still do to this day. And I was just, you know, sharing with him. I always was.

0: I've always believed that, you know, if somebody shares music with you, they care about you, you know. There's many different ways for people to show that, you know, and I think it was one of those things where it was me trying to share music with him to show him that I appreciated and was thankful that he chose me to be in his band. And at the same time, it was also like kind of just what I had been listening to, you know. I think he probably always thought I was weird.
1: That's kind of why I brought this up. You know, Frank Zappa, not afraid to be weird, not afraid to be absurd. And that kind of describes you as well. You experiment with, you know, the unusual and not just unusual, obviously great funky melodies too, but unusual like chord progressions. Is Frank Zappa on your mind when you make an album like this?
0: Frank Zappa is always on my mind. Mm. Frank Zappa is always on my mind. I think that the notion to push further is always what Frank was showing us. And there's different degrees that, you know, no matter where you are, but Frank's like existence was that of, I feel like it was like formless, you know, like Bruce Lee. Mm. And he just could go anywhere he wanted to. And I think that he was like, the page is no limit. The writing's no limit. The lyrics are no limit. The length of the song is no limit. There was no limit to what he expounded on musically. And I think that that's something that I subscribe to and always have, you know.
1: On a related note to that, I want to ask you, I've got a buddy in this building. He's also a radio host. His name is Antonio Michael Downing. He's a radio host, but he's also a musician and he's a bassist primarily. And he knows and respects you as a bassist. He was telling me about this generation of dudes in the 60s who were more like sort of like Black Panther influence, but they were very, you know, jazz music centered, but it was very insular. And that was in the 60s, 70s, and now you have these guys like you, like Kamasi Washington, Flying Lotus, Kendrick. And he says, and you tell me if this is correct, he feels like you guys are the descendants of that era and those folks. Would you agree with that?
0: Absolutely. Absolutely. We are the children of said things, you know. I think that there's a lot of weirdly like fractured and broken timelines based on the internet's existence in many different directions. But like, I didn't realize that the way the guys like me and Kamasi grew up were so niche and so specific to us until getting older and watching the scene or watching the environment change for it and realizing like when we had each other, this was like a wild, like, oh man, we just were going for blood every chance we got, you know, especially with the playing. And it's like, this was all learned from the generations before us from, you know, if you ask Kamasi, there's different influences for him that you can see outright, but even like from Zappa to Jocko, to Herbie, to Stan Lee, to, you know what I mean? Like to Frank, to John Coltrane, to Pharoah Sanders, to, you know, all of this took a factor in our processing growing up. And it was like, it was kind of like, it informed us where to go, I think, you know, and we didn't think twice about it, but then also didn't realize that this was not a common thing for everybody. I think for me personally, it just feels like, yeah, I'm 100% a child of that. That's the Tony Williams. That's what informed me on where to go, you know, where it can go, you know, what it can be.
1: Looking forward to seeing where you push next.
0: Thank you.

from his new album, Distracted. That's Thundercat with She Knows Too Much. Before that, you heard his conversation with guest host Ali Hassan. Okay, I think that you can relate to this. You know those seasons of your life when it feels like nothing is going your way? If you're lucky, those seasons are few and far between. Now, Vancouver's Michaela Slinger recently found herself in one of those seasons, in that place where nothing is going right. It felt like life kept knocking her down. She was dealing with all kinds of stress. And one night, sitting in her car, she had this aha moment that made her look at her life and purpose totally differently. And I won't spoil the whole story, but I will say it had a little bit to do with this CBC show you're listening to right now. And it ended up inspiring her new album. Take a listen.

0: That's a bit of Something's Gotta Give by Michaela Slinger. You can find it on her new album. It's called Green and Trying. It's out everywhere on September the 25th. She joined me from Vancouver to talk about it. Congratulations on the album.
1: Thank you so much.
0: So it's called Green and Trying, which is a great title for an album. You've said it was born from a really transformational kind of turbulent time in your life. Can you tell me about what was going on?
1: Yeah, I think I had just kind of settled into the reality of pursuing a creative and artistic life. And it turns out it's not always exactly as the Pinterest board looks. And I think I had just taken a couple knocks and I hadn't yet like ascended to the mythical peak. And things had not quite worked out with like a previous record label. And so I was just kind of in the middle of stuff.
0: Yeah. I hear that there in this story, a fictional Tom comes into the picture. Can you tell me about your fictional Tom?
1: Okay, so my fictional Tom, this is why I can't keep secrets. So it was really silly of me to have a fake manager because I thought it was hilarious and I told everybody. But I did have a fake manager for my last album, which was called This Can't Last Forever. And his name was Thomas Greven. And it was a composite of like all of my grandparents' names. And Tom, let me tell you a couple of things about Tom. Yeah. Tom never used exclamation marks in his emails. He never said, hey, sorry to bother you. He just was to the point. So he helped me book my 19-city North American tour, and he was a real ally to me. And then eventually I did get a real human manager. And so Tom now kind of just, we laid him to rest in a forgotten Gmail inbox, but you know, he was great.
0: You know what's great with a Tom? Even thinking about having access to a Tom, you could access Tom whenever you need to do that thing that maybe you just like, you know, or write that email, just say, you know what? I'm just going to let Tom do it. And then you just start writing. Yes,
1: there's a Tom inside of all of us.
0: That's right.
1: I firmly believe that.
0: So while all this is going on, you have, as the lead up to the album that we're going to talk about today, you have an aha moment about your career, what you're doing with your talents, and it involves this show. Can you tell me that story? A whole different Tom. Let's just separate the Toms now. It involves Q with Tom Power. Tell me about it.
1: It does. With a real Tom. With a real Tom. Living, breathing Tom.
0: Yeah.
1: The aha moment in my head, I think it came kind of after I had a bit of a split and a change after I put out the last album and I was like independent for the first time. It was a very dark, rainy, I'm going to say November-ish night in Vancouver. And November in Vancouver feels like it lasts for about 5 months. You forget sort of what light is. And, you know, I was just kind of in it. I was just in the winter mode. And Tom was interviewing somebody on Q. I was driving home late at night. I don't remember who he was interviewing, but I was stopped at a light. I remember the intersection. And he introduced this person as one of Canada's great singer-songwriters. And I felt, you know, when you just feel your, like, you just feel something flutter inside of you. And I was like, oh, that is what I want for my life. Like, that's what I want to do. Like, that feels like a kind of calling for me. And I hadn't really named that before. So that was kind of the first recognizing that those words, like singer-songwriter, were going to be a really important part of this next chapter. And then from there, I think I felt more comfortable leaving other things maybe out of that introductory line that I'd held really closely before.
0: Was there was there a tangible change in your approach to your career or to songwriting after that moment? Like, were there specific things that you did that you felt like, I need to do this part differently?
1: I think it was like stopping kind of, I know it's funny because the album's called Green and Trying. So we're always trying, but in a way it was also like letting go of some of this trying of like, I'm being a pop artist and I'm kind of putting on like a thing when I go on stage. It was almost to me, it felt more of a return of what is the thing that I've actually been doing since I was nine. It's going downstairs into the uninsulated room that we built in the basement on a free piano and writing songs, just because that's what I did. So in a way, I think it felt like a returning, and I had to have this trust that, like, songs first became a bit of a motto for me, and I just needed to lead with songs and trust that the rest would kind of fall into place.
0: Yeah. Well, you know what? I think we should play a song. I'm hoping that we can play Dreaming in a second. This one you wrote after you had this revelation. Tell me about Dreaming. What is it about this one that tell me about the triggers for Dreaming and what it's about?
1: Yeah, well, I think it kind of happened in such a perfect way, because I was in Nashville. Nashville's been a really special and important place for me in honing this kind of identity as a singer-songwriter and starting to just trust in and believe that I am, in fact, a songwriter because I'm writing songs. Sometimes it's hard to say those things, even if we do them. We don't feel like we are one. And Nashville's been an amazing kind of creative incubator for me. And I went to bed and toast me, and I was there, and I woke up to a text thread from my younger sister. I'm very inspired by relationships in my life. There's a lot of family sprinkled across this record. And she had texted me, I don't want to out her, but I'm going to say that she wasn't maybe 100% sober.
0: Still you completely just legible. Outed her. You just outed her. It's okay though.
1: She had been out with some friends, and she basically, the gist of the text was just like, I've seen all these messed up relationships, and I just really can't imagine putting myself out there in that way. And there was something about the way that she said it that I just felt so inspired as an older sister to bring that concept into the writing room. And I was writing with someone I'd never met before, which is another really interesting thing that songwriters do, is we basically just have a lot of first dates in places we've never been before, and you hope something sticks. So I brought this text thread to a new friend, Lewis Johnson, and we kind of wrote this song. And it's about love and how sometimes I think we let our manifestation get in the way of just experiencing real people that can surprise us. And also, to me, it speaks to me a little bit on the level of, like, you might be dreaming about a career, things happening. And again, it's like the way that happens is you actually just open the door and you kind of go do the everyday labor of just playing another show or writing another song or working another Joe job to fund a video, like whatever it may be. That's kind of it.
0: That's kind of perfect. I want to thank you so much for being here and telling me a little bit about the album. Congratulations. We're going to hear the song. Maybe I can get you to throw to it. Just say who you are and then throw to the song.
1: Oh, it would be a delight. My name is Michaela Slinger, and this is my song, Dreaming.

0: when you're looking back.
1: That was Michaela Slinger with Dreaming on Q. Her new album is called Green and Trying. It's out everywhere September the 25th. Before that, you heard my conversation with Michaela. And that is it for Q today. Tomorrow on the show, Samy Landry is one of the stars of Canada's Drag Race All-Stars. They've warmed the hearts of millions of fans online, and they'll be here to tell you about growing up in Eastern Canada and the one thing drag queens and the alt-right have in common: delusion. That's their words, not mine. That's tomorrow on the show. If you want to get in touch with us, q@cbc.ca is the best way to do that. I'm Garvey Bailey, sitting in for Tom Power. Catch you next time.

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2: 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It's a show about what's on your mind now and what people aren't talking about yet. 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
3: This is CBC News. I'm Sarah Blackmore. Becoming a nurse in this province is set to get more expensive. The organization behind the licensing exam is increasing its fee by more than half. And the CBC's John Harris has that story.
4: The cost of writing a license exam for nurses is increasing by $210. Nursing student Nathan Ahige says that it's yet another barrier to becoming a nurse in this province.
5: So we already spend years paying tuition alongside working, you know, hundreds of hours in mandatory unpaid clinical placements. So an increase of 58% just means we have more costs to us before we even get into the career.
4: Yvette Coffey, the president of the Registered Nurses Union, says this increase will make it harder for the province to recruit nurses with degrees from other countries.
6: It has cost them, as well as their nursing students here in this province, an exorbitant amount of money in order to be eligible to work in Newfoundland and Labrador as a registered nurse.
4: The organization that administers the exam, the National Council of State Boards of Nursing, did not provide an interview, but its website says that the fee has not changed since 2000 and the adjustment reflects 25 years of inflation. John Harris, CBC News, St. John's.
3: In national news, Mark Carney's Liberals swept all three federal by-elections last night, cementing their majority in the House of Commons with 173 seats. The biggest victory for the Liberals was the winning of the Quebec riding Chicoutimi-Lefjord from the Conservatives. And they also won in Liberal stronghold ridings of Toronto's Beaches East York and in North Vancouver Capilano. Another six federal by-elections are expected in the coming year. In international news, the number of deaths from last week's flash flood along the border of Tibet and Nepal is now more than 1,000. With more than 4,500 others missing, Anna Cunningham has more.
7: This is treacherous and remote terrain. Nepalese hydropower sites are where hundreds are feared trapped in mud-filled tunnels, some deep underground. This local resident says the waters came gushing from above and entered the tunnel with great force. A network of hydropower tunnels are in two of the hardest hit districts. Canada's Foreign Affairs Minister Anita Anand in a statement has confirmed that 10 officials from Ottawa are now on the ground in Nepal to assist Canadians. 30 remain missing. As Nepalese rescuers build temporary bridges to reach remote areas, Nepal's Prime Minister Birendra Shah says some 11,000 people have been rescued. Officials say in Nepal and Tibet, the number killed has passed 1,000. Authorities reportedly burying hundreds of unidentified victims as morgues are overwhelmed. Anna Cunningham, CBC News, London.
3: And finally, for decades, it was the biggest mystery in hip-hop, who killed Tupac Shakur.
8: Now let me welcome everybody to the Wild Wild West, a state that's untouchable like Elliot Ness.
3: Shakur was gunned down in a drive-by shooting, and next week marks the 30-year anniversary of the murder. Late yesterday, a jury in Las Vegas convicted Dwayne Davis. Steve Futterman has the details.
9: It took jurors only around 3 hours to reach their decision.
10: We, the jury in the above-entitled case, find the defendant, Dwayne Keith Davis, guilty of first-degree murder with use of a deadly weapon.
9: The 63-year-old Davis, a former gang leader, stood with little emotion as the verdict was read. For decades, the case has gripped the world of hip-hop with all sorts of wild speculation. Law enforcement, though, had always largely focused on Davis. There was simply never enough evidence until 2019, and it came from an unexpected source. Duane Davis himself, specifically his memoir, where he described his involvement, including supplying the murder weapon. Throughout the trial, Davis's words, written and spoken, took center stage. And as prosecutor Bino Palal concluded his closing argument yesterday, he urged the jury to just believe him.
11: For nearly 18 years, anybody that will listen, he has told me, he is responsible for the murder of Tupac Shakur.
9: Steve Futterman, CBC News, Las Vegas.
3: Well, that's your news. As for weather, today across the island, mostly a mix of sun and cloud with a chance of showers pretty much everywhere in the afternoon. In Labrador, it's sunny in most places, except a chance of showers on the coast between Hopedale and Lodge Bay. And that's probably just this morning. Temperatures across the board are in the mid-teens. And also across the board, winds are mostly from the north. That's your CBC News and weather for Newfoundland and Labrador. I'm Sarah Blackmore.
12: Listen, last week we got a big return. Erykah Badu gave us her first studio album in more than a decade. It's called Before the World Blows. It's a collaboration with The Alchemist, one of the most acclaimed producers in hip-hop. So today, I check in on Erykah's new album and her legacy up to this point. I'm Elamine Abdul-Mahmoud, and this is Commotion. Damila Lemieux is here. Naila Kalita-May is here. And Mark Anthony Neal is here. Hello to all of you. Welcome to the show.
13: Hey, what's up, man?
12: Hi, guys. Nice to have you here. Listen, the new album is the occasion, so I think that is probably the place for us to start. So let's just start with this.

0: That is a bit of a song called Witch Doctor. It's off this new Erykah Badu and The Alchemist album. Jamil, I'll start with you on this. This is Erykah's first studio album in more than a decade. What are you liking about the Erykah that you're hearing on this new project?
1: I love it. You know, I think this is... Erykah's never lost it, but she still has it if anybody was concerned. And I've always wanted to hear The Alchemist with more R&B singers. I love his production so much. They're a match made in heaven.
0: I completely agree with you. I think I kind of just put it on. I was like, oh, my body sort of knows how to groove to this before I'm even listening to, before I even know what I'm listening to. Nayla, let me go to you. What about you? What's your reaction to the record?
2: I like that she's a 55-year-old Black woman releasing a full-length album in a music industry and music environment that worships young, being young and the youth, and that has particular typecasts for Black women singers and musicians that she's consistently challenged and pushed, and she does that on this album too. I like the sense of continuity that this album has from her earliest album. She's exploring similar themes, thinking about asking us to think as individuals and to not follow groupthink. And I just love the atmosphere of it. It reminds me of seeing her live, which I got to do years ago. And there's a way that she conjures a kind of space and an environment. And she's able to do that sonically, that in a way that had me imagining her on stage and dancing and referencing all of her her work and understandings as a theater practitioner and an overall artist.
0: Yeah, I think atmosphere is absolutely the word that comes to mind when I think about Erykah. I feel like she's someone who creates an atmosphere with her music, and then you get to sort of step into it and walk around it. You can kind of feel it all around you. I was driving in this morning listening to this record, and it was a bit of a foggy drive-in, and I was like, oh, this feels like this album. Like, it's just a thing that I'm immersed in, and I get to sort of live in this world. I want to come back to the record in just a moment, but Mark, let's go back to the beginning, if you don't mind. How did Erykah sort of first catch the world's attention?
3: He entered into a world of R&B, you know, in the mid-1990s that had been dominated by L.A. Reid and Babyface and Teddy Riley and the early moments of what Diddy was doing with hip-hop soul. And of course, it's also before that Timberland, Missy Elliott bounce sound from the late 1990s. And what you heard on her first album was something that referenced the acoustic soul of the 60s and the 70s, but it was something that was just so brand new. It was otherworldly, right? And it wasn't otherworldly in this kind of electronic sense that we would think of that later in the 1990s, but there's just something very spiritual, something very acoustic, something very grounded about the sound that cut against the grain of what we were hearing in hip hop and R&B at the time.
0: I think that when we think about the words neo-soul, right, like this idea, like almost most of the time with the word neo, anything that follows, I'm like, I don't like the thing that's going to follow it. However, with neo-soul, you can kind of make a bit of an exception to me, you know, a little bit. But like when we think about someone like Erykah or someone like D'Angelo, like what did mainstream R&B sound like before they got here?
3: Yeah, it's all those things, right? A lot of electronic music, a lot of programming, and the Jam and Lewis thing with the programming of the drums.
0: Yeah.
3: And, you know, I hate the term, as most people do, neo-soul, because it was an interesting term to try to explain what we were hearing. There are a lot of ways in which D'Angelo and Badu kind of sound the same, but, you know, Michelle DeAngelo-Schell does not sound like them.
0: Yeah.
3: I think the thing that cut across the grain that made Erykah so distinct, obviously, was her voice. And folks will always talk about, well, she sounds a little bit like Billie Holiday. You know, for me, the sound of Erykah Badu's voice is someone who grew up in the 80s, who listened to Billie Holiday, but also listened to Pop Top 40 radio. So I always hear Stevie Nicks, right? I hear her drawing on all these different kind of references. So it was the quality of her voice, obviously the imagery, and the high use of musicianship, right? Always what was first forward with whatever we call neo-soul was the use of stellar musicians, and they show up on so many of the albums, which is why it has this kind of unique and unified sound at the same time.
0: To that end, let's take a moment to ground ourselves in some of the classic Erykah Badu songs. Here are some of the classic songs.

0: That Tyrone Live, man. Okay, so it does seem in backwards order, Tyrone and then Love of My Life, Bag Lady, and on and on. Those are the classics. Those are sort of the biggest songs that we know Erykah Badu for. But she didn't just shift the the image of the 90s with her music. She also did it with her image. And that's, we're talking about her hair here. I want to talk a little bit about the way that her hair, her natural hair conversation that she started, but also the faux locks conversation that she started. Why don't you tell us a little bit about that, Naila?
1: Well, when Erykah entered the mainstream, she was already trained in theater and performance, which focuses in part on how to create a character through images. And the images she portrayed included these tall, thick head wraps with a bit of hair showing at the front, enough to make you think that they were dreadlocks. And that was a dramatic departure from European standards of beauty that dominated Black hairstyles at the time, and that Black women adhered through a range of social pressures. And so most Black women were straightening or relaxing their hair. But then she said in an interview that her hair was fake. And people were forced to contend with that, like, rupture in her image and the notions of Afrocentricity and authenticity that she had invited and that had also been foisted upon her. Mm-hmm. And I would say this was, like, particularly complex in a Canadian context where there's a strong Caribbean culture that associated dreadlocks with Rastafarianism, with that religious belief. And to be Rastafari was to stand against and deviate from the mainstream, from colonialism, from mainstream religions, and it meant to be persecuted. Dreadlocks were not welcome in the workplace. They were not welcome in schools. They were not welcome in most places of worship. And so when she said that her dreadlocks were fake, Rastafarianism was really a symbol of authenticity. And so it seemed that she was taking that lightly, even though in reality, she may not have understood all of those nuances coming as an African-American from Texas.
0: Mm-hmm. I had not thought about that in the context of her theater background. I really appreciate that context. That sort of makes me think about it a little bit differently, actually. Jamila, let me go to you. What did you make of the way that Erykah sort of helped to shape the conversation about Black hair and popular culture?
2: Well, it's interesting, Naila said her revealing that her locks were fake was kind of like a big moment because at that moment in time, fake hair was straight and natural hair was natural hair, right? We weren't really dealing with the overlap. And today you see Erykah helped to popularize the natural aesthetic as opposed to natural hair, right? And so when you think of her and Jill Scott and a lot of the performers of that, that were categorized as neo, so there's a lot of fake hair, right? There's a lot of, starter locks that were used to start off some very famous women's dreadlocks, it's interesting. I think also aesthetically, Erykah really helped to introduce to the mainstream a particular kind of Black character that's very, present in our communities, and that's the Black bohemian, right? And so that we saw that a little bit with Cree Summer on A Different World and Lisa Bonet on The Cosby Show in A Different World. And it's interesting how often the first Black bohemians who got to be bohemian in public were light-skinned women. And she represented just, a variety of Blackness that you would see working at the health food store, teaching a yoga class, burning incense, selling oils, someone who had been a staple in Black communities, but was not always represented in Black popular culture.
0: Mm-hmm. My name is Alamin Abdul-Mahmoud, and this is Commotion. And today we are talking about the legacy of Erykah Badu. And we're talking about this because there's a brand new release, which is a collaboration with hip hop producer The Alchemist. Jamila Lemieux is here, Naila Kalita May is here, and Mark Anthony Neal is here. Let's just take a moment and hear another song off the new record.

0: That song's called To the Moon, Plan C. It's Erykah Badu featuring Steve Lacy. It's off this new record, Before the World Blows, which is a collaboration between Erykah Badu and The Alchemist. Mark, we talked a little bit about the way that Erykah has influenced pop culture with her music and her image, but Erykah's also from a time where musicians were maybe a little bit more expected to speak about the issues of the day. What do we think of Erykah's track record when it comes to that?
1: You know, I won't delve in too much into what she said over the years. What I think is really important is that she was comfortable not having a filter. Mm-hmm. If it was on her mind, she was going to say it, and she was going to be willing and able to deal with whatever blowback and controversy that came with that. You think about, you know, the way that she was very supportive of the Million Man March at a period of time where folks were kind of on the fence, both black and white folks, about, you know, a figure like the Nation is like Nilay Farrakhan and the Nation of Islam. The fact that so much of her lyrical rhetoric, particularly on that first album, was drawn from the 5% Nation, you know, which again is kind of a culture, you know, mainstays in black American communities, right? Mm-hmm. Not well known and themselves didn't have a clear filter when they talked about race and white supremacy and white folks. And this was something that she embraced, right? And even visually represented it in some of her music videos. I think what's interesting about her formation in this context is this is really before social media. Mm. Right. And so, you know, she kind of has to recalibrate a little bit when Twitter is a thing and social media is around. But always, right, she's always willing to say what was on her mind, which I think is really important when we talk about artists who are deeply committed to community, deeply committed to cultural sustainability. She's always been willing to share what was on her mind if she thought it was important for her to.
0: Jamila, we should say, like, some of those comments have gotten her in a significant amount of hot water. Like, I'm thinking here about the comments that she made about Hitler, the comments that she's made about Bill Cosby, about R. Kelly. Do you want to talk a little bit about the hot water she got into there?
2: Yeah, you know, I'll say, as a millennial who was very influenced by Erykah aesthetically, I wanted to dress like her, I wanted to be like her and Lauren, you know, and some of the rappers that I grew up listening to, and then getting a little older and then hearing her think, you know, and understanding that this is somebody who passionately defends R. Kelly, passionately defends Bill Cosby, you know, it was a kind of a sobering reminder that just because somebody's an artistic hero doesn't mean that they're a political figure, you know, and Erykah dressed herself in the costume of a politicized blackness, but in reality, she has not been terribly outspoken about social issues. And the few times she's dipped her toe in the water, she said things that we don't like.
0: Jamila, I got to ask you, though, it's worth noting that we are now living in this moment where you do have social media, and social media has given us things like Black Lives Matter and, like, has made that movement much more sort of coherent and cogent. And you've got a generation of sort of media savvy voices that actually are qualified to speak on those sociopolitical issues. Do you feel like now there's less pressure on artists like Erykah Badu to take that moment and speak because we've got other voices who can maybe fill that space?
2: Yeah, there's so many people. I mean, the fact I've been online pals with Mark Anthony Neal since I was in my 20s, right? This was one of the first people whose books I picked up when I got to Howard, and I was so excited to learn from him. So there are, you know, 25-year-old TikTokers that have a better political education than Erykah who can break down what's going on in this moment in history. So we don't require her voice in that way. You know, we need her singing and making music and entertaining us. You know, the revolution needs artists to keep the people going.
0: Yeah.
2: But I don't think that I think that first kind of wave of social media folks like Erykah revealing certain things about themselves kind of made us realize, like, we don't need our celebrities to be our spokespeople. And oftentimes it's better if they don't, if they're not.
0: I was going to say, Naila, what do you make of what Jamila is saying there?
3: Yeah, I certainly see what Jamila is saying and agree with it in many ways. I do think as well, though, in Black music, there is a tradition of Black artists who are socially engaged and who are activists and politically involved and who have been and have thoughtful things to say and are thoughtful about their content. What Erykah has done is that she's in many ways dressed the part, you know, and did that again. We think of the cover of Worldwide Underground when she's in the massive fake afro referencing the 60s and 70s. So there are ways that she has clothed herself or presented herself as being deeply rooted in that. And I think that what she's mostly rooted in is an interest in not being contained, which is very different than those Black traditions of being activists and through your artistic expression. So those voices to me are still incredibly important, as is that tradition.
0: I want to ask a little bit about the musical legacy and the musical influence that Erica's had, because Mark, I'm really interested in the fact that you see a lot of young artists, particularly young Black men, who are reference Erica as a reference point. And some of them show up on this record, right? Like Steve Lacy's on this record, Earl Sweatshirt's on this record. Drake has forever cited Erica Badu as one of his sort of, primary sort of influences, both in image and also just in terms of like the vibe that he's trying to create. What do you make of the cross-generational appeal of Erica Badu, the thing that has made her an inspiration to young artists even now?
1: You know, first of all, it's the longevity. She's managed to remain relevant in some way now for 30 years.
0: Yeah.
1: In updating herself for new generations of folks as they emerge. I think the thing that stands out ultimately is the fact that she's always been committed to doing it on her own terms. Mm. You don't rush Erica Badu. She is going to release an album when she's going to release an album. She's not going to let the marketplace dictate when she should do that. She's not going to let her fans dictate when she should do that. She's going to do it on her own terms. I was struck by an interview that she did with The Guardian, you know, responding to why it's taken her so long to do another album. And she said, I needed time to collect data. I actually wish more artists would take time to collect data in their lives, in their personal lives, in their experiences, in their emotions, in the world before they, you know, return back to the studio to push out other things. You know, there is this notion, particularly in Black culture, because it's so devalued in the marketplace that you have to pump something out all the time. You know, you got to drop 12 Rick's takes and then drop an album every year. I love artists who take the time to just live and be with themselves for a while. And she's part of a tradition there. When you think about D'Angelo, when you think about Sade, it's just contemporary examples of that. I think younger artists appreciate that in her, and she becomes a role model for them in that regard.
0: I was going to say, this sort of came up as a theme when we talked about Sade not that long ago, you and I, but also, you know, you see this in Jill Scott as well, as someone who's just like, well, like, I'm going to take my time. And then when I have something to say, that is, will be the moment when I actually have, you know, come out and say it. Jamila, let me ask you the same question in terms of this idea of the younger appeal, the appeal to younger generations of artists. What do they look to when they look to Erica Badu, do you think?
2: I just think, you know, her authenticity, her ability to show up as herself in her own way, I think has been so influential. You know, she's just cool. You know, like she's cool in ways that, you know, many people are just simply not. You know, you want to gaze upon her. You want to know what she's thinking about. And, you know, I just think between that and her having this really beautiful voice that sounds a little like Billie Holiday, like Mark said, but also sounds like something maybe you heard from the 70s, but also something you've never heard before. You know, she's a generational talent.
0: Mm-hmm. I think, like, for me, Nayla, what I'm really interested in is, like, when I hear someone like Drake say, okay, Erica Badu is, like, not just a reference for me, but, like, a sort of a North Star for me in terms of, like, the way that he sort of structured his career, I try to sort of figure out where that shows up in his music, or at least, like, in the general vibe. But do you see that? Do you see that in all the artists who say, like, hey, I really look to someone like Erica? Do you hear it in the music, or do you sort of see it in anywhere else in the presentation?
3: I think it's aspirational, right? It's the notion that you can be different characters, that you can change what you're presenting and kind of reject notions that of what, in her case, female Blackness is supposed to be, or whatever your thing is supposed to be, and imagine something different, to take up a different kind of space and a different kind of imagination, and to think through sound differently as well, and to create these scapes. You know, she's really been quite different even in her live performances, right? This kind of interactive conversation that she has with audiences. And so I think that there is a way that other artists aspire to the freedom that she seems to express and live, and a willingness to be an artist. And that is fundamentally like what she's always been and what she was trained to do long before she entered the mainstream. She genuinely is an artist, not a singer who started singing because they wanted to have a career in the mainstream. She's a trained artist. And I think that that really shows, and that's what artists resonate with and experience and feel from her.
0: I've always appreciated the artists who can kind of very forwardly say, I really have a hard time and reject all the trappings of having to be a commercial artist, and that those are not for me, and I'll let you know when I'm ready in my own time. And then they do. They really do just disappear until they have the thing to say. Mark, I think it would be useful to somebody maybe like land this conversation at a place of saying, what is the thing that Erykah Badu does as a musician that other artists don't do as well? What is the thing that she does so well that people sort of gravitate towards?
1: Consistently, you know, shows up as herself. And that's it, right? That she's not moved by marketing reports. She shows up as herself. And you know, this is the thing, right? You know, as was mentioned earlier, you know, she is a performer. She is impacted by the idea of being on stage and in a training in theater. Yeah. But that doesn't mean that she doesn't show up as herself, you know, as she shows up in all these different characters.
0: Mm-hmm. Jamil, I'll give you the last word here after listening to this new album from Erykah. Where would you rank it alongside, you know, her sort of a full-length discography?
2: I would put this in the upper quintile, top 75% of Erykah Badu music. This can sit with Mama's Gun and Worldwide Underground and her debut album.
0: I've only done the two listens so far, and I'm so excited to return this record. In the meantime, I really appreciate your time. Thank you guys so much for being on the show today. Thanks again.
1: Thanks, Elamine.
0: Yes, of course.
3: Thank you.
0: Jamila Lemieux is a culture critic and the author of Black Single Mother, which is out now. Naila Kalita May is a multidisciplinary artist, Canada Research Chair, and professor at the University of Waterloo. And Mark Anthony Neal is a James B. Duke Distinguished Professor of African and African American Studies at Duke University. Erykah Badu's new album, With the Alchemist, is called Before the World Blows, and that is out right now. And also, if you're in the Toronto area, you can catch Erykah Badu live at the RBC Amphitheatre in Toronto on September 13th.

0: This is CBC News for Newfoundland and Labrador. I'm Sarah Blackmore. Good afternoon and happy 1st of September. A Labrador woman is detailing her struggles to report her ex-husband to the police. In a rare RNC Public Complaints Commission hearing in St. John's yesterday, the woman brought forward serious allegations about her ex-husband, who is a former sergeant with the provincial police himself. And as Ryan Cook reports, the hearing was a long time in the making.
1: Roxanne Green first tried to file a complaint against her ex-husband in 2009. She testified yesterday that he had stalked her, harassed her, and sexually assaulted her, and she'd had enough. But when she got to the police station in Labrador City, Green said she couldn't find an officer willing to speak with her. Those complaints were finally heard yesterday at the RNC Public Complaints Commission hearing in St. John's. Her ex, Sergeant Nick Rumbold, has since retired. And that leaves the commission with jurisdiction over the complaint, but no jurisdiction over Rumbold himself. Green says the harassment slowed down after Rumbold was transferred to Cornerbrook late in 2009, but continued when he transferred back to Lab West in 2018. Her mother and current husband testified about being followed, watching Rumbold drive past Green's house, and a traffic stop in which he's alleged to have yelled at his ex-wife and told her to shut up. The hearing will continue with oral arguments in December. Ryan Cook, CBC News, St. John's.
0: Well, it isn't perfect, but we should take it. That's what one longtime political watcher believes about the new Churchill Falls deal. Alvin Hewlett spent decades in politics with 8 years as an MHA, and he was also chief of staff for former Premier Brian Peckford. The previous Churchill Falls deal expires in 2041, and some argue that the province would have more negotiating power at that time. But Hewlett says Labrador needs the extra power this new deal can provide, and it needs it now.
2: It must be frustrating to the locals because 1,500 feet below their feet, we're producing over 5,000 megawatts and we're shipping it all out of province. And they don't have enough to boil a kettle. So that is frustrating. But we have to move ahead with this, I think, in order to get things going. And there is no way we can sit around and wait, I don't think, for another 15 years.
0: The agreement reached between this province and Quebec last month is a tentative one, with both sides hoping to seal the deal by the end of the year. But Quebecers head to the polls this fall, which means a new government there could be stick-handling all things Churchill Falls going forward. Well, recreational scallop harvesters in Harbour Breton are speaking out. They held a protest against a DFO policy yesterday. Gerald Parrott says the rule over who can use a mechanical hauler to harvest scallops is discriminatory. Currently, commercial harvesters are allowed to use them, whereas Parrott got fined for using one last year.
3: You know, we got an aging population over, in all Newfoundland. And when they're trying to take away rights from an elderly or a disability person, that don't go right. There's something that they didn't put any thought in when he drawed up this regulation for me to not use any assistance whatsoever, only from another person, to all my rake up that's probably close to 100 pounds.
0: The district's MHA, Elvis Lovelace, was in attendance for that rally. He says the policy is unfair and takes away part of the rural Newfoundland way of life. He's calling on the fisheries minister to meet with the group. DFO previously told CBC News that the fishery is intended for personal consumption only. There's a limit of 50 scallops for a single day trip, and using hydraulic gear allows people to harvest scallops at a level that isn't keeping with recreational fishing rules. And finally, a local wildlife photographer is the winner

It's Tuesday, September 1st. I'm Adam Walsh, and this is The Signal. It is gardening day. As we turn the corner to fall, yes, we will talk about the things the season has to bring us in a gardening frame of mind. I'm thinking harvesting, planning for next year. The lines are open for your questions and grow season updates.

0: Yeah, it's gardening, Dave. First, actually, Brawlweiler is here with the weather. I'm laughing because myself, yourself, and Michael Murray were just having a chat, and I didn't even realize that the theme music for the show was playing. But we got here. Here we are. The show started.
1: Yeah.
0: How are you doing?
1: I'm well. How are you doing?
0: I'm well. We were talking about charts and stuff, and 20 degrees and days and everything else. What's the not crop report? I've got gardening on the mind, Michael.
1: We'll get that in a few minutes.
0: The weather report on the season that we've seen so far for the summer for 20 degree days.
1: Yeah, so in the St. John's area in particular, we would typically see about 55 days where we reach the 20 degree mark throughout
0: for the
1: summer.
0: Yeah,
1: and that's, you know, let's measure that as a nice day. Only 46 times we've reached that this year. So in typical, just from like roughly looking at La Nina and El Nino years over the past, say, decade or so, every time that we have seen a La Nina year, we've seen above what we would average for the 20 degree days.
0: Like last year
1: and the year before that.
0: Right. Well above last year.
1: And then when we see El Nino years, we typically see near or below seasonable as far as the average days go. And that's where we are at the moment.
0: And folks, if you look online or in media, you're seeing things about talking about a super El Nino. This is the, and please help me through this. Mm-hmm. Is this where, when you look, west of the United States, down near the equator, you have a heat buildup that has this, it's cyclical, and it has impacts on global weather. And oftentimes what follows El Nino, it's this increase in temperatures globally, and it's a big weather impact.
1: Yeah, exactly.
0: Okay. That's my layman's way of trying to muck my way through that.
1: Yeah, and most of the influences in the winter months. Typically.
0: There we go. Right.
1: But here in the summer months, this is what we would see. Again, it's not super, it's really just for eastern areas of the island, because in Labrador, for example, Happy Valley Goose Bay, 64 times they've reached the 20 degree mark, and they would typically only see 53.
0: Wow. There you go.
1: Right? So it just depends.
0: Big old landmass, Newfoundland and Labrador.
1: That's right.
0: How's the, what's the weather looking like today?
1: Cooler today. Yes. Much cooler today. Fall certainly came in with the books, that's for sure. Meteorological fall starts today. That's another thing. And we're only sitting about 14 degrees in St. John's right now, and really teens everywhere. Single digits for the coast of Labrador at the moment. Happy Valley Goose Bay only at 9 degrees. And boy, did it start cool in Lab City this morning. But you're still only around 12 degrees at the moment. We are going to continue to see some unsettled conditions. So some shower chances will be around this afternoon, mainly across the island. But a big ridge of high pressure is moving in, bringing lots of sunshine up across Labrador. Certainly will as we head into the evening further east. And then eventually we will see some of that sunshine for the island portion of the province. So it'll take a little bit longer, though. We'll likely reach... we'll see the sunshine rather Wednesday into Thursday for most areas across the island.
0: Got a bit of a PSL feeling to things. Pumpkin spice latte.
1: It's like, where are you going with that? I don't. I know. 20 degree temperatures will return, though. It certainly looks like for some areas this week.
0: All right. Thanks for this.
1: No problem.
0: I'll see you tomorrow. Ashton Brawlweiler there, a CBC meteorologist. It is gardening day. Michael Murray is here. We got pictures of stuff coming in already. Okay, I'll put the numbers out, 709-722-7111, 1-800-563-8255. You can text us like someone just did. The text line, 709-327-8206. The signal at cbc.ca for emails. How are you, sir?
2: I'm well, thanks.
0: Yeah. Granted, before the show starts, there's always these nice chats.
2: Yeah.
0: We're talking about weather, 20 degrees.

0: Niño, La Niña, yeah. everything else. How, like, I actually mentioned the number of days, right? It wisps of summer for St. John's is how I've put it. Although yeah. if you're in Labrador, more of summer.
1: Sounds like they had a better go than we have.
0: Yeah. yeah. And I know, like, the West Coast had, with the exception of some fuzzy or caterpillar issues, like the weather seems to have been a lot more summerish.
1: Yeah, yeah. You haven't been as blessed.
0: Yeah, you know, you take what you can get.
1: But for all that, you know, it's funny because crops are a little later.
0: Yep.
1: But they're common.
0: Yeah.
1: Certainly, I've been looking at, I think we're somewhere, when you look at last year, we're certainly 3 weeks behind where we were last year. Last year was an exceptionally beautiful.
0: Even the dogberries are not ripe yet. No, last year, no. way earlier.
1: Yeah, no, I agree. I saw, for example, members of the Spirea family were in bloom yesterday, they being the 1st of September. Last year, they were in full bloom the 1st of August. So it depends on the plant, you know. My transparent apples, I had a full crop of those, and I was delighted. So my wife thinks I might know what I'm doing a little bit, but just barely.
0: Finally, after a couple seasons of apple tree talk.
1: Oh, let's say a generation.
0: You sent me pictures for the show today, so I am looking at, it was a fourth or fifth picture down, beautiful. So it's a apple tree branch with 1, 2, 3, 4, 5, 6, 7, 8, 9. I'll just say littered
1: yes,
0: with apples.
1: Yes.
0: Yeah. Maggoty with apples.
1: Nice sizes too.
0: Really good. Yeah.
1: Yeah. Those are yellow transparent. Summer apples, they're called in some parts of the world.
0: Mm.
1: They don't store well. Mm. They make great, they're tart, so they make great pie, great cooking apple, great sauce apple, bitter to taste and like a crab apple, but still nice crunch, but within... Oh, if you pick them, brought them in within a month, they start to go spongy and start to go down to hill. Best thing to do might be to turn them into sauce, turn them into pie filling, that kind of thing, if you're going to try to preserve them somehow. As for an eating apple, not long for this world.
0: is this the tree that you had to beat with a stick that time? With the losses of bugs?
1: No, this is the tree that the rabbits have devoured several times. They even devoured it last winter because there was so much snow that they ate the tops of the apples. So I pruned it back a bit, and by God, I got a crop of apples again. So I'm feeling like I've been vindicated.
0: That's pretty good.
1: I'm not feeling bad.
0: It's a healthy harvest there. You've got some nice... pinkish type flowers there.
1: That's Lavatera. It's an annual. That grows, I'm surprised. It's an annual. It's done very well in that location. Must be 2 to 3 feet high, well branched. So great color, but again, it's an annual. So it's got to be planted again if you want it next year. But beautiful pink, eh?
0: Gorgeous pink. I showed you pictures from my raised bed.
1: Oh, yeah, lovely.
0: I say mine, I'll say the royal we on our raised bed for my wife and I, and she's been doing a lot of the work there, although I am the helper. We just lucked out with the dill this year because of previous years of dill that went to seed, didn't plant any this year.
1: Yeah.
0: And it's great.
1: Yeah.
0: Dill here, there, and everywhere, and we've been eating it and loving it.
1: Yeah, me too. The herbs have been exceptionally good this year. Getting a lot of different herbs, and it's a pleasure. I mean, that brings a sparkle to food. I'm a great fan of dill as well. I like to take dill, chop it with garlic, and put it on just about everything. I like it on fish, particularly. Codfish.
0: What do we have here?
1: Crocobisia, which is, Crocobisia is a beautiful bulb, a real smash for color, beautiful bright red. What I like about it is it's multiplying. It divides really well.
0: Mm.
1: It's very, very hardy. It's in bloom now. It'll last in bloom almost a month. That bright, bright red. That one has the devilish name, Lucifer is its name, the cultivar's name. And that bright red, it sort of says, why Lucifer? Well, it looks like it might from the Hobbs of Hell. It's so bright and red, you know? So it's pretty. And the thing about it is we planted some about 3 years ago. We liked it so much, we planted some more, making a nice grouping of them. After 3 to 4 years, though, you need to dig them up and divide them so you get more. But if you don't dig them up, they kind of get like other fleshy perennials. They can get overburdened and die out.
0: Right.
1: So that digging and dividing, same with bleeding heart, has the same situation. If you don't dig and divide, or peonies periodically, they will basically, the roots will rot. So that's wonderful in the sense that you will get more and more. If you stay on top of this, you will just keep on multiplying this by huge amounts. Which I'm hoping I can do.
0: We'll ask you. We'll go to the lines now in a second. We'll go back to the pictures. But I do want to ask you, what is... this is great radio now. What's that one?
1: Hollyhocks.
0: Yeah. Hollyhocks. That was from the beginning of my summer when we were in Japan. It's just like a seasonal favorite of when I lived there. The start of summer, you'd have those out, and they're just so beautiful.
1: Yeah. Spectacular. The thing about them, they're tall too, aren't they?
0: They just reach right up. They're
1: 6 feet?
0: Yeah. Oh, yeah, easy.
1: Easy. And full of that bloom. Yeah. Now, that won't do very well here.
0: No, not at all.
1: But it's spectacular. Mm. It's like gladiolus. Mm. Again, they need to be staked. They're really fantastic in color, but the wind plays havoc. That's why I like the Crocosmia, because it stands up really well to the wind. It's really hardy. It stands up to freeze thaw reasonably well. So... if I'm choosing something that gives that splash of color, particularly now at this time of year where the garden looks a little raw looking, that's a great plant to choose.
0: That's the way to go.
1: Yeah.
0: Mr. Dick Whitaker is on the line from Portugal Cove. Hello, sir.
2: How are you today?
0: Good, good. How are you doing?
2: Oh, I'm hanging in there like a dirty shirt, you know.
1: That's,
2: anyway.
1: That's a good thing to do.
2: still stirring up bits and pieces here and there.
1: You mean you're making controversial statements here and there, and people are reacting to you?
2: Oh no, Michael, I wouldn't do that.
1: Oh, I thought that's what you're referring to. I jest, Dick. I jest.
2: No problem. If you don't raise the odd difficult question, a lot of stuff gets left alone and eventually becomes a problem.
1: I agree with you 100%.
0: Exactly. And it's nice to watch people just sit in discomfort from time to time. It's good for the spirit.
1: That's right. You got to stir the pot. Because complacency is the worst thing in the world.
2: I'm sitting here with your intestines contracting. It's not a great idea.
1: Get it off your chest.
2: Anyway, Mike, I was into the talking to your young fellow Evan,
1: Evan.
2: But one of the things that's becoming more and more evident is the requirement for fire smart, looking after around your house and all this kind of stuff.
1: Yeah, I agree.
2: And a lot of people don't have an awful lot of space around their house, period. They're on small lots and this, that, and the other, and so on. The requirement, as I am, I think I'm right, is a 30-foot space around your house. Well, you really have to go at the corners to determine that, right?
1: Yep.
2: Have a clear, a fire smart 30 feet.
1: Yeah.
2: That doesn't mean you can't plant something there.
1: Oh.
2: And one of the things that's a bit of a problem is that some of the things that might be okay aren't properly categorized as to whether they're suitable. And I went on the internet the other day looking up rhododendrons.
1: Yeah.
2: And I found, in British Columbia, they're reckoned to be a fire smart plant. They're okay.
1: Yep.
2: But if you go on the American websites, they say they're quite the opposite.
1: Yep.
0: Well, that's par for the course with America lately.
2: Hello. I don't want to go there. But,
0: I mean, in gardening speak, I don't know what else you could be talking about, Mr. Whitaker.
1: I'm sticking to the plants.
2: Anyway, no, but the main point being that people need some advice of what, you know, what might be suitable to plant and so on. I've got a rhododendron right by my house. No, that I probably bought from you many years, about 50 years ago. It's now up to the eaves. It's, you know, probably 20 feet high. And
1: they prune. You know, you can prune them.
2: Well, yes, I can, but I like it the way it is. I can see it through my bedroom window.
1: Good. I agree. Let nature take its course.
2: Yeah, but the main point is that we need a good list of things that are...
1: I agree.
2: You know, I mean, some things are fairly obvious. You can grow pretty well all fruit trees. You know, they're not fire prone in particular, but that people can, you know, latch onto them, take the most advantage of what space they've got and that kind of thing. So I'll just leave it at that. But there's something that needs to be given a different sort of list.
1: Yeah, you know? I'm with you 100%. I think that's a smart move. It's funny now, your conversation dovetails well with a conversation I had with another prominent member of our community of Portugal Cove, St. Phillips. And we were talking about plants close to the house. And finally, the conversation fell to old settlers who basically cut out the trees away from their homes so that the thing that we were led to believe by those old settlers is if you have the forest too close to the house, the fairies will come and take you. So this is a little deeper kind of thing than watching out for the fairies.
0: Yeah, whatever works.
2: If you've got time for it, I'll tell you a little story about the fairies. Where I live, you know, on Western Gully Road.
1: Oh, yeah, yeah.
2: When we bought the house, somehow or other, I picked up a story that the person who'd owned it long ago, Nettie Purcell, had gone to sleep in the, I guess, where my lawn is now, something like that.
1: Yeah.
2: And then in the course of things, when he woke up, there was a fairy wedding taking place.
1: Uh-huh.
2: The bride, the groom, the whole, you know, bridegroom and so on, all dressed up with top hat, the whole suit and match. And I don't know whether he'd been eating mushrooms or
0: foraging. Yeah,
2: but whatever. It's a delightful story, and I've been watching out for you know, something magic like that to go on my lawn.
1: It's wonderful, eh? Now you know how if you get taken by the fairies. I grew up with fairies around me as well, and stories of fairies and whatnot. And one of the things I learned at a very young age is if you say your name backwards, the fairies will leave you alone. So I'm Ecom Yoram. So
2: I haven't heard that one.
1: Oh yeah, say your name backwards, especially when you are down there close to the forest, because up there's lots of fairies up through there.
2: Yeah.
1: Going up to Greyman's Beard. Up to Greyman's Beard and Prince's. That's the fairy woods. I've seen them up there myself.
2: You have, eh? Oh, dear. What? I wonder if it's the same time of year when people are picking mushrooms around the
1: I'll never tell.
2: Federation law.
1: I'll never tell.
2: Anyway.
1: Good idea, Dick. I agree. We've got to talk to people about safe-proofing our homes and our gardens, because this whole business of fire encroaching on our communities is a real concern, you know. I attributed a lot of it to aging. You know, the dynamics of the forest have changed. At one time, we would cut a lot of wood for firewood, making fish flakes, making boats. My father told me in his time, all of Portugal Cove was pretty much denuded because there was so much of the wood had been gone from the hills. But since central heating came in, there's really no demand for firewood, or very little.
0: Things change.
1: Things have changed. Yeah. And so now we're not harvesting the forest like we were. Certainly in the province, pulp and paper and sawmills, the pulp industry's gone. The computers have replaced that. So, yeah, the management of forests needs to be rethought, and what our responsibilities to it are.
2: Yeah. Well, we've got pretty well climax forest from Topsail right out to Cape St. Francis.
1: Yep, I agree.
2: And, you know, it's ready to start dying. I know some of it already has, but and falling. But it's dryish and all this kind of stuff.
1: Yeah.
2: Anyway, it was just a point about, you know, what to plant around your house on.
1: And rhododendrons is a good one.
2: Mm. Yeah. Anyway, okay, well.
1: Thank you, Dick.
2: Take care and enjoy yourself.
1: All right. I'll let the fairies get you now.
0: Thanks for the call.
1: Bye-bye.
0: Yeah, great point by Mr. Whitaker.
1: Yeah.
0: When you look and you look for Fire Smart and all that you need to do with it, also thinking what is better and safer to plant around your garden, because in the time where, yes, I know we started the show with Ashley Brawweiler talking about having fewer 20 degree plus days this year, but look at last year and what may come next year in a time of a heating, warming planet, fire weather is expanding. So these are important conversations.
1: Very much so. Very much so.
0: You're listening to The Signal. It is a gardening day. I'm Adam Walsh. Michael Murray is here with me for the full show. If you want to call us, 709-722-7111, 1-800-563-8255. 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Email us, thesignal@cbc.ca. We have a couple of texts with pictures in, so thank you folks for sending those in. All right, text one with pic. I'm going to turn the computer around. I have a lovely rose tree that blooms profusely every year. Wonderful. It's quite large and is in front of our shed, as you can see in the picture.
1: Yep.
0: And for folks listening, I'm describing and interfering with the shed opening. I would like to transplant it to another area, perhaps beside a pole to support it. How should I transplant, or should I take clippings and root them? What is the best time of year to do this? So this is when we talk about a rose tree, it's very big, very lovely, in front of a very typical backyard shed.
1: Like,
0: not a man cave, a woman cave,
1: put
0: a person cave.
1: Huge garden tools.
0: This is just a regular old shed.
1: Yeah. I'm amazed at the height of that plant. That guy looks like he's 8+ feet high, profuse.
0: It's a beautiful, healthy.
1: Yeah, it's
0: gorgeous,
1: spectacular. Credit to the person who takes care of that plant. You know, the first thing I would do is wait until it defoliates and make sure that all the foliage is starting to go into dormancy. The next thing I would do, you're going to have to prune that really heavily. You know, you're going to have to take it back because it's so big, by at least half, you know, or maybe even more. The root system on that is substantial as well. But first, I'd wait until after the leaf fall, start pruning back heavily. I'd even go out this time of year as soon as possible. And, gee, what do you think, Adam? Has that got a spread out of 6 feet?
0: Yeah,
1: that's about 6 foot, isn't it? So you'll have to go out to what is the drip line on the outside of that and dig a trench down. I would go down about a foot if you can, come out from the stem, from the center, 5 to 6 feet, and go right around it and carry out what I call root pruning. Just dig down around, cut the roots that are out at that edge, and let it heal. Now you've got the plant set up for the move. The move is the next thing. Dig the site out where you're going to move this plant. Dig that out now and get it ready. Sunny site is preferred, really, because of the majesty of that plant. You really want to give it the space it needs. Sunny location. Don't spare on the root, on the excavation. At least 6 feet wide, if you can, to 8 feet wide, down a foot, 18 inches preferably. Get that out. Prep the soil. Get new soil in. Lime it. Now you're set up for the move in the spring. To move that, I think you're going to need something like a skid steer, a loader, maybe a mini excavator to dig out around. Pop the root out. A backhoe would be great if you can get it in the backyard. Pop it out before it breaks, 1st of May, last of April. Move it into its new location and then a little 6-12-12 and water it in. And I would think you'll get good success. Roses transplant fairly well. But it's such a big, big plant. It's going to take some real heavy pruning to bring that guy back to manageable size.
0: Yeah, it's...
1: Beautiful, though.
0: Yeah.
1: Spectacular.
0: Yeah, you could...
1: You want to move the shed instead.
0: I mean...
1: I have not seen... That's really an amazing plant. Like,
0: if
1: where's this person calling from? Where's this? The location.
0: I don't know. Send us... If you sent in the rose one, send us a little...
1: where are you located?
0: Where are you to?
1: Yeah.
0: And...
1: Where are you at?
0: And can you move that shed? Because, yeah, like, sheds are highly movable.
1: Yeah.
0: Depending.
1: The thing is, when you move the shed, are you going to change the microclimate? Because the shed's probably playing a significant role in shelter and protecting that plant as well.
0: Yeah.
1: Six of one, half dozen the other.
0: Yeah. Complicated stuff.
1: Well, I would move it.
0: It's gorgeous.
1: Makes sense
0: plants.
1: To move it.
0: All right. Let me see what else we have. All right. We got an email. Yo, Adam. I've been raking leaves for the past 2 weeks. Trees are not bare. What's up with the early dropping of leaves? Photo taken 5 minutes ago as I helped my neighbor. You know, I love when people are raking leaves and listening to the show. Burnt. Here, let me turn that around.
1: Yeah. Okay.
0: That's a big old pile of leaves. Yeah. That's a lot to rake, too.
1: September the 1st today, isn't it? It's the beginning.
0: Is it? So this is what, because, you know, it's not even like nice.
1: Well, we've had, it's an unusual summer in that it was cold and wet at the beginning.
0: Yeah.
1: Then we've had those days, the last 2 weeks or so, can you imagine 27, 28 degrees after suffering with 10 and 12 degrees through July. So you've got what I call early abscission of the leaves in some case. I have it going on with an amelanchier at our house too. It's a combination of the drought, the unevenness of water through the season. And now as we go in, the leaves are going to start falling quicker.
0: Yeah, because even though this is corner brook, they still had that late start to spring and everything. So it's that, right on.
1: Yeah. Not to worry.
0: Okay, yeah. Don't worry about the tree, but, you know.
1: Not to worry.
0: Thanks for the note. Good luck with the rest of the leave work and everyone else get ready because...
1: There's going to be more of it.
0: It's coming. Another text came in. Hi, Adam. If time permits, I'd appreciate information on fall care for this rose. It was gifted to me 2 years ago from another garden here in Mount Pearl. Mm-hmm. I think it originally came from Marie's garden. What should I do to prepare it for winter? Thanks. Oh, it's from Joanne. These are gorgeous too.
1: Oh yeah. They look like they're, floribunda types. These can be not so hardy. It doesn't look too tall either, but the bloom is prolific. So the thing to do here is wait until all the leaves have fallen, the blooms are finished. I'd cut back a little bit. All the spent bloom, I'd certainly remove that after it's finished. I'd cut back maybe by just 25% or so. But the big thing is protecting the root and the graft union on that plant. Mm. And the best way to do that is wait until, if you can get straw, if you can get boughs, if you can get some kind of mulch, even bark mulch, wait until we get the real first heavy frost. And that may not come until Christmas. But when we get into December, you get that first kind of permanent frost that sets in. You want to keep that frost in the ground. The thing that'll kill a rose like that is continuous ups and downs, freeze thaw. So once you get that frost settling in, cover it with the mulch, whatever you're going to use, and then keep the frost in so you can reduce that freeze thaw cycle. Sometimes, I mean, listening to Ashley's predictions for the season, sounds like a wet, miserable winter coming down the pipe. And so more than ever, if we're facing that kind of ups and downs in temperature, this rose needs that kind of protection. It's really about protecting where the graft takes place and also the root system below.
0: Oh, roses in the summer.
1: Yeah.
0: That's so, so nice. Karen is on the line from St. John's. Hello.
3: Hi.
1: Hello.
3: I have a question about, I guess, two different plants and how they'd compete with each other. September mist, I know it goes by a lot of other names. We've got a lot of that on a piece of property that we just constantly try to cut down and cut down and cut down. I know it's the worst thing to try to get rid of. But I'm thinking of trying to transplant some lupins or put some lupin seed in that area. How would the lupins compete there or fare there?
1: Are you going to try to eliminate that? That's Japanese knotweed. Are you going to try to eliminate that or get it out of the scene?
3: Oh, I would love to get it out, but okay. I know it's
1: How big is the patch of that?
3: Big.
1: Like yes, like 30, 40 feet, 50 feet wide?
3: Well, this one particular place I'm looking at, it's not quite that wide.
1: Yeah.
3: And I wouldn't even mind having it as a backdrop because it is a privacy, but I don't want it to encroach at all. I just want it to be more contained.
1: Okay.
3: And I think in this area, lupins would be really nice if I could do it.
1: So you're going to leave the knotweed because I agree with you. The knotweed does make an interesting backdrop, does make an interesting shelter. It's really highly herbaceous. It dies back to the ground, comes back. Some of the foragers like to harvest those early shoots and eat them, which is interesting. I think the more of that you do, the more you take away from the energy and the invasiveness of the knotweed. I would come in front of that plant and establish. And the thing about lupins is they seem to thrive on the lowest quality of soil. You know, you see them in roadside situations, gravel pits.
0: I was in ditches growing up. Yeah, every ditch I saw had lupins in it.
1: It's pretty tough plant. The thing to do, if you can get seed, you can buy seed or you can collect seed. You can collect lupin seed now and then freeze it. Keep it frozen in your fridge or freezer. In the spring, then get it out. Make sure you have no grass in the area, bare soil, and scatter it around. I wouldn't even worry about limestone fertilizer. It seems to thrive in the worst kind of soils. And scatter that seed and see if you can get them to establish that way. They don't transplant really that well, which is funny about them, you know. They seem to like the toughest of conditions, and they come beautifully from seed. Mm-hmm. If you buy a seeds that are coming from a garden center, hybrid seeds, then you'll get the varieties of whites, pinks, blues. If it's coming from the wild, usually the blue color will predominate because that's the dominant gene in them. So it's really how you attack the problem, but I would try to come in front of the knotweed, not compete with the knotweed, and then kind of, you're really trying to do wildflowers or a wild kind of garden, I think, and no maintenance, because that's the kind of plant that that lupins and Japanese knotweed are. Am I right? Is that what you're trying to achieve?
3: Yeah, I would like to cut it back a bit. So I have cut it back a bit, the knotweed. And I was just thinking put a bit of soil there and then get the seeds right in front of that.
1: No, not going to work. Mm-hmm. The only way you're going to get that to work is you have to get in and start digging out the roots of the knotweed to make sure you have no roots, because it's going to continue to come back again. So what you're trying to do is basically put the lupins over the top of the knotweed after you cut the knotweed back and hoping that that's going to establish and change. That's a tough path to follow.
3: Okay, so just in front. And when I do the seeds, so freeze the seed in the pot?
1: No, take them out. Just seeds. Naked seed. Take them out of their pods. And if you're collecting them from the wild or from another garden, put them in something like a plastic bag, a little gauze in around them to keep them half moist. And then in the spring, take them out first of May and scatter them out.
3: Okay,
1: the
3: garden. And I can collect them now.
1: Yeah, if you
3: okay. Yeah, yeah. Perfect. All right, thank you.
1: No problem.
0: Good luck with that.
1: Yeah.
0: Thanks, Karen.
1: You know, you're right. Lupins, you're right. You see them all over the ditches.
0: That's what I remember growing up, like when ditches used to be everywhere in the 1980s, like, you know, every road had a ditch on each side, and they'd be filled with lupins like later in the summer.
1: Yep, yep. It's, and again, it's always, and I've seen them in gravel pits. Some road mixes, they actually put them in the road mix. Huh. And you'll see on the Trans-Canada Highway.
0: Right.
1: Great plan.
0: Yeah. It's really funny, though, like they're not great for being transplanted. Meanwhile, like, they just grow, grow everywhere.
1: Yeah,
0: wild.
1: Fussy.
0: Fussy. Right? Fussy plants. Michael Murray is with me. I'm Adam Walsh. This is The Signal. It is Gardening Day, the 1st of September, as we shift into a different frame of mind, I guess, for
1: fall.
0: Yeah, fall. That's the word.
1: Fall. We just don't want to say it.
0: That's
1: and it's 3 weeks away, really. It's still summer.
0: Yeah. If you want to call us, 709-722-7111, 1-800-563-8255. Text us, 709-327-8206, the signal at cbc.ca for emails. Let me see. Email number 4, Adam. I have a holly bush that needs trimming. How much would you cut it back, and how and when is the best time? Thanks, from Paul.
1: How hollies? How high?
0: Great question. How high is the holly bush?
1: You know.
0: If you're
1: no picture.
0: Paul, if you're listening, how high is that holly bush?
1: Yeah. I mean, if it's you can get holly bushes, you know, in the right place, grow 6-8 feet tall and have good spread on them. Mm-hmm. And if you want to cut them back by a third to start with. If you want to cut them back more in the next year, cut another third.
0: Yeah.
1: You know, gradual reduction of the size and shape is the best policy over several pruning seasons, so you don't have this great kind of cut it really hard back and then you get this naked kind of shrub that's got a long way to come back to where you'd like it to be again.
0: So let's say he cuts it by a third.
1: Yeah.
0: When and how?
1: Ideally the spring.
0: Yeah.
1: Ideally the spring. I would do it now. Mm. Early spring, you know, say as soon as you're able to get on the ground, late April, say. Mm.
0: Text from Nancy here. I have a small strawberry plant in a container and want to prepare a bed to transplant. What do I need and when is best? No strawberries currently, but some runners.
1: Hmm. Wonder how long those plants have been around.
0: Mm.
1: Strawberries have a tendency that after about 5 seasons, 6 seasons, they tend to get other issues that reduce their viability and their crop yield. You know, if you're planting a variety that's ever blooming, they'll keep on going for 2 or 3 years, but then they get spent. It's the same with even the later varieties. Mm-hmm. But the big thing is having a soil that's fairly deep. Nice to have the soil well prepared. Spacing between each plant if you're using new plants. That'd be nice if you're 2 to 3 feet between plants.
0: Mm.
1: If you're trying to use the old runners, I'm more about trying to get new plants rather than trying to salvage the runners. There are so many things associated with viruses and other diseases that get transferred. So buying certified new plants means you're starting off on a good footing.
0: Right. All right. There you go. George Williams is on the line from Gander. Hello, sir.
4: Good day, young men.
1: Hi, George.
4: Just wanted to comment on a couple of topics today. First of all, I'd like to say about lupins. Lupins, I think, are very invasive.
1: Yep.
4: I do believe in Tasmania. In Australia, I do believe they're banned. And I can remember being down the South Island of New Zealand, and they went on for miles and miles and miles, and I think that they were banned. A lot of it, I think, was because that native plants there couldn't compete with them.
1: Right. Yeah, it's funny, George, you say that because in Vancouver, the Brambley blackberries is an invasive plant, and broom, Scottish broom, is another invasive plant, another beautiful color, but can be an invasive plant. I don't think they allow people to plant that in British Columbia. It depends on where you are on the planet and what your poison is.
4: It's all relative.
1: It is indeed.
4: Also, I'd like to say about the Japanese knotweed. As far as I know, I do believe it's probably the most invasive plant in the world. I think that the roots go down over 10 feet. And I know here
0: feet.
4: In Gander, we have some places here in Gander, down behind like Blackwood Drive and stuff, and there's probably 50 patches of it. And I assume that it has spread from seeds, probably bird eating the seeds or blowing in the wind and stuff like that. So I think it's really a bad plant. And I think that like as everybody now probably have heard in some places in England, I think you can sue your neighbor. You have to disclose it if you want to sell your house if it's on the property. So I would advise anybody, please don't plant Japanese knotweed.
1: I think George, at one time, I don't know, it was a conversation I had with you about it, but I think the town of Gander was talking about using it as some kind of a barrier and actually planting it, which I suggested that was a bad decision.
0: Mm.
1: You know, sometimes because it grows fast and it performs well and it's dependable doesn't necessarily mean it's the best choice. Case in point, I'm always amazed, and in parts of St. John's, even over around the Botanical Garden, about 3 or 4 years, the giant hogweed, which you see pop up now, Lundergan's March has some of it. But that's another the most terrible of plants, because it causes lesions, can cause blindness, toxic just to touch. That's a plant you don't want to mess with.
4: Michael, you have a good memory, because it was, I think, several years ago we discussed this, and I think at the time what I was talking about, I used to be with the community garden here in Gander, and I got in a dispute with them because they had planted it, and I kept digging it up, and they planted it probably 6 or 7 times, and I dug it up 6 or 7 times, and they wanted it as a windbreak, and I kept telling them, you know, no way, this is you shouldn't plant this. And,
1: no, I agree, George.
4: Finally, I got in a dispute with them, and finally I just went to the church which owned the property, and I told the priest, I said, I washed my hands of it. I'm just going to explain the situation to you. It's up to you. I'm out of it. And he put up notices that it wasn't allowed to be planted on the property.
1: Ah, good move. Good move. I agree with you. There's so many other things you can plant that are so much more interesting, and be it windbreaks. I mean, my first choice for any kind of plant to create, to deal with wind issues is white spruce, our own native white spruce.
4: I knew you were going to say that. That's what I got a hedge here in my backyard, white spruce. Yeah. Been there for probably 30 years and it's perfect.
1: Yeah. And just think of it, it's a plant that comes in gravel pits. It's a pioneer species. It'll come in over where any forest fire has been. First, you'll get cherry, alder, then spruce will creep into that succession process. Blueberry will be part of that as well. But yeah, there's so many other plants, and spruce comes to mind right off the top.
4: Always a pleasure to hear you on the radio.
1: Yes,
4: Michael, and I thank you very kindly, guys, and everybody, happy gardening.
0: Happy gardening,
1: thank you,
0: George.
1: Thank you, George. You'll remember that discussion, because that's got to be 15 years ago or more. Yeah.
0: That's pretty funny.
1: Yeah.
0: Yeah, like, because people, you're talking, trying to figure stuff out, and then information comes in, and it's time to make, decisions with said information.
1: Yeah, I know.
0: Ron is on the line from Calvert. Hey, Ron.
5: Hi, Adam.
0: How you doing?
5: Mike.
1: Oh, yeah.
5: I'm good. My wife has a rose bush, and some guy was asking me for a, he wanted a slip of it. I'm just wondering how to process that, or how.
1: Okay. Is it the old-fashioned rugosa, like the old-time roses, red, they either come mostly red, white too is pretty prolific. Is it an old-fashioned shrub rose?
5: I'm not sure. It's it doesn't have a scent, and it's really red.
1: Okay. Bushy?
5: I think it's a rugosa.
1: Rugosa rose. Mm-hmm. Here's the easiest way to do that. If you can get a soil, bare soil, get the grass, get bare soil around the base of the plant somewhere, and go through a process of what's called layering, which is taking one of the branches on the piece that's going to make contact with the soil, take a knife and just scrape a little bit of the bark off, put it down in that soil, put a brick or a rock on top of it, make sure it's kept in place. You can do that to several sites. If you could do that at 6, 8, 10 sites around that shrub, so you'll have more opportunities to get the layered cuttings. So do that now. Then in the spring, say, even June, July, first part of July, check and see if you've got it rooting in. A little rooting hormone when you're doing this wouldn't hurt if you have any of that around. But then in the spring, you'll see the leaves start to come on the new layered shoots. Then take a spade, cut off. You'll see the roots underneath. Cut it off from the stem, pot it up, and then give it out to your friends.
5: Okay.
1: So easiest way to propagate that.
5: Okay. So what do you cut it off?
1: So you got
5: put it in the soil.
1: Yeah, you got it down in the soil, and that's where the root is going to form, where that soil contact. So go in from that towards the plant itself and make the cut there.
5: Okay.
1: Then dig it up, pot it.
5: Okay. Thanks a million.
1: Good enough. Thank you.
0: Thanks, Ron.
5: Have a great day. Bye.
0: You too. Cheers. And Hey, we're going back to your neck.
1: I've been doing that with blackcurrants in my own garden and gooseberries.
0: Oh, nice!
1: And so I'm increasing my numbers of shrubs of those berry shrubs, blackcurrants and gooseberries by going through that method.
0: That's great.
1: Yeah, free plants.
0: Yeah.
1: And God, they're going to shoot me back at the garden center.
0: And if you want more of a yield for gooseberries or black, like this is how you do it.
1: Yeah.
0: You don't need
1: to
0: get more stuff.
1: You get more free plants.
0: Free plants. My favorite word, free. Sticking with your community, Gavin Will is on the line. Hello, sir.
6: Mm. Good day.
1: Hi, Gavin. How are you?
6: Hello, Michael.
1: How are you?
6: I'm great. How are you doing, Mike?
1: I'm doing very well, boy.
6: Yes, I have a number of plum trees in our backyard, and pruning them is a bit of a challenge to do it. But I'm not sure I'm actually doing it right. Should I be pruning from the very top and being and is now the right time to do it?
1: I'll tell you now. Get any fruit?
6: Oh yes.
1: Good. Excellent. That's excellent. Gee, I'm going to have to send Susan down and talk to you because you're having better success than I am. You must be doing something right down there. Anyway, yes, ideally what you want to do is wait until the leaf falls. Then you can see the structure of the plant. And the first rules of pruning with just about any plant is anything that is leading back into the center of the plant, cut that out. Anything that's crowded or crossed, cut that out. Anything that's broken or damaged or has any sign of disease, cut that out. The idea is to open the plant up, reduce the density on the inside of the plant so light and air is flowing freely through it. That'll help reduce any issues associated with disease or insect problems. Take it back a little bit in the head. It doesn't hurt to do that. It'll branch up again. And the best time to do that is after leaf drop or in the spring before the leaves come back on it. But what kind of plums? What kind of color are you getting? What type of plum?
6: We got damson plums, we got blue plums, and there's another type of plums. They're actually starting to crowd each other.
1: Okay.
6: One in the center is busy pushing on one of them aside, but so it was planted too close, I think.
1: Yeah. So, you know what, I'm going to have to ask Susan to go down and see what you're doing right there. She's got plums, or we have plums that we've had now for 10 years. Lots of foliage, no plums. You must be doing something right. I'm going to have to get you up for a consultation.
6: Oh, yeah, absolutely. You have to drop down. And what I find is that there's a lot of plums on the lower sections, but as you go up, it's mostly... mostly foliage.
1: Now, the other thing, because I know your garden is, you're in that back part, it falls way towards the river. And so it's a microclimate back there. You're pretty sheltered from the wind, I suspect.
6: Very much so, yes.
1: Yeah. Not so good where we are.
6: No, you're more exposed.
1: More exposed. Yeah. It's funny, though, you know, you're probably a couple of miles away from where we are. You're down close to Nary's Pond, very protected. I'm up 535 feet above sea level, and what a difference in 2 miles that you can have that kind of variance, huh?
6: Well, we used to have those. It's interesting you should mention that because we used to live down by the ferry, with Bushel Cove Ferry.
1: Right.
6: And we were able to grow tomatoes outdoors. There was a lot of Japanese knotweed that kind of protected it.
1: Yeah.
6: And but up here, near Respond, just a few hundred meters away, you can't grow them outdoors.
1: No, isn't it funny, eh? That's the variance that happens based on where you are with wind, protection, microclimate. There's a lot of variables that go into the success of a plant.
6: Yeah. Yes. Well, thank you very much, Mike.
1: No problem. Thank you. Good to hear from you, Gavin. You take care.
6: Okay, you too. Okay,
0: thanks, bye. Gavin. We have an email about, I have 6 tiger lilies and had a horrible 2 years with lily beetle. I'm ready to remove these from the garden. Will doing that now and putting them in a pot to display away from my garden be beneficial for next year's blooms? That's from Nadine.
1: Wow, these the beetles in particular are so hard. They lay their eggs in it. She could take, you could take up the corms, the bulbs. I think cut off all the foliage. All right. Take off all the foliage. Get that off site. The next thing is you may have to renew the soil. If you think that the corms or bulbs that you have are fairly free and look good, you could take them up. A very mild, less than, say, a 5% Javex solution, a quick dip in that. I try to get as much of the soil off and washing them off. Overwinter them in a cool place and replant in the spring. The big piece is trying to keep the new soil, and get that foliage off site, because that's where the eggs for the next generation are being harbored. Otherwise, it's back to square one, you know?
0: All right.
1: It's a tough issue.
0: Yeah, isn't it?
1: Yeah.
0: Texts and emails are coming in fast and furiously in the last 5 minutes of the show. Yeah. Let me see. I have a wide-leafed vine that has a white flower shaped like a petunia. I have no idea how it got in my garden, but it's a nuisance.
1: Yep.
0: It is choking every morning plant. Glory. It gets its vines around, and even the spruce trees.
1: Morning glory. Morning glory. Horrible plant. Some people call it bindweed, but it's not. Flowers are white, trumpety.
0: Yeah.
1: Very invasive.
0: I saw them around. Yeah, they're around Kitty Vitty Lake, too.
1: Yeah. The devil's own. Best thing to do is to try to dig them out, get the roots out, strip them out. Sometimes they're just, I've been in gardens where it just seems to be the plant that's dominated the whole landscape. Again, you've got to strip it out, get the roots out, and because it's a vine, it travels everywhere. So my best advice is strip out, get the roots out, start afresh.
0: And how far down do roots go?
1: They'll travel laterally through the soil, miles.
0: Great. So it's a lot of work.
1: It's a lot of work.
0: It's a lot of work to get rid of those. Mm-hmm. Hey, another email or another text. We have an infestation of gnat flies in our greenhouse. Rapid solutions, ? Will they survive hard frost, ? We have tried mosquito dunks and watering cans times one. No great success. Ed and Jenny.
1: Change the soil.
0: All right.
1: Gnat weeds are just seem to breed in soil and generation after generation. It happens in houseplants fairly frequently. Changing the soil. Take the plant out, strip all the soil, replant in good soil.
0: Okay.
1: Time to renew the soil.
0: Another email. When is the best time to split a hosta?
1: Soon. The end of the month, the end of September. Plant's going to start fading back now. Dig it up with a digging fork and then split up the eyes. It splits very easily and replant immediately.
0: And yet another. Hey, folks, our backyard is pretty shaded and it's difficult for plants to grow. However, we do have hostas in our front lawn and thinking, okay, yeah, we could split it and plant in our backyard and ?
1: Yep.
0: Yeah.
1: Do well. Funny about hostas, I like hostas and I have a garden which is very shady. And the hosta I like is called Elegance, big, tall, blue thing. Mm. I also have other hostas, which are variegated types. Mm. I planted both of them this year. The rabbits like the big, juicy, the Elegance, but they don't eat the variegated ones. Mm. Discerning tastes of rabbits.
0: Yeah, like... I could use a hosta from my backyard. Now, I don't want to attract any rabbits. But,
1: you're not going
0: to
1: get any rabbits.
0: We're fine where we are. All we get in ours is that cat that likes to look at our raised bed and confuse it with something else.
1: What was the plant they used? It was a repellent for cats, kept them out of the garden. Not catnip. That only brings...
0: Yeah, that's the opposite issue, yeah.
1: I forget the name of the plant off the top of my head. I'll have to give you some little reading, give you some advice.
0: Hmm. 30 seconds left. how is the look for fall and yourself, sir?
1: Oh, the fall, for me, I'm looking at transplanting some plants here and there. The garden that we made with the remade thing, the harvest of that is coming up. Harvest time is upon us now. So it's really harvesting, preserving, storing, pruning, getting ready for gardens for next spring. And then planning.
0: Yeah, so
1: planning
0: the next garden. Yeah, we're in the wind down for gardening shows for the year. We'll go up right up to Thanksgiving and then... And then we wait while everyone still works and plans. And then eventually we do a preseason show. And then the day will come in May when we start again.
1: That's the nice thing about winter. It's a great time to plan gardens.
0: Oh, yeah. Thanks for the hangout.
1: Yeah. Great. Thank you.
0: All right, folks, that is it for today's Gardening Day. If you have thoughts for us in it, we still have a few left up till Thanksgiving for the gardening segment here. But email us thesignal@cbc.ca. Call the Signal line and leave a message, 709-576-5260. That could be for any thought for the show. Coming up tomorrow, colder and shorter days are approaching. We will talk about how to take care of ourselves during these times. It's a show focused on wellness and some of the science behind it. So we'll talk saunas, ice baths, and physiotherapy and more. Cheers.

0: This is CBC News for Newfoundland and Labrador. I'm Andrew Hawthorne. A Labrador woman is detailing her struggles to report her ex-husband to police. In a rare RNC Public Complaints Commission hearing in St. John's yesterday, the woman brought forward serious allegations about her ex-husband, who was a former sergeant with the provincial police himself. As Ryan Cook reports, the hearing was a long time in the making.
1: Roxanne Green first tried to file a complaint against her ex-husband in 2009. She testified yesterday that he had stalked her, harassed her, and sexually assaulted her, and she'd had enough. But when she got to the police station in Labrador City, Green said she couldn't find an officer willing to speak with her. Those complaints were finally heard yesterday at the RNC Public Complaints Commission hearing in St. John's. Her ex, Sergeant Nick Rumbold, has since retired. And that leaves the commission with jurisdiction over the complaint, but no jurisdiction over Rumbold himself. Green says the harassment slowed down after Rumbold was transferred to Cornerbrook late in 2009, but continued when he transferred back to Lab West in 2018. Her mother and current husband testified about being followed, watching Rumbold drive past Green's house, and a traffic stop in which he's alleged to have yelled at his ex-wife and told her to shut up. The hearing will continue with oral arguments in December. Ryan Cook, CBC News, St. John's.
0: In national news, Mark Carney's Liberals swept all three federal by-elections last night, cementing their majority in the House of Commons with 173 seats. The biggest victory for the Liberals was winning the Quebec riding of Chicoutimi-les-Fjord from the Conservatives, and they also won a Liberal stronghold of ridings of Toronto, Beaches, East York, and North Vancouver, Capilano. Another six federal by-elections are expected in the coming year. Meanwhile, Prime Minister Mark Carney released a statement. He says, "At this consequential time for Canada, voters have placed their trust in our government's plan. We accept their support with humility and determination." It isn't perfect, but we should take it. That's what one longtime political watcher believes about the new Churchill Falls deal. Alvin Hewlett spent decades in politics, with 8 years as an MHA, and was also chief of staff for former Premier Brian Peckford. The previous Churchill Falls deal expires in 2041, and some argue the province would have more negotiating power at that time. But Hewlett says Labrador needs extra power that this new deal can provide, and it needs it now.
2: It must be frustrating to the locals because 1,500 feet below their feet, we're producing over 5,000 megawatts and we're shipping it all out of province. And they don't have enough to boil a kettle. So that is frustrating. But we have to move ahead with this, I think, in order to get things going. And there's no way we can sit around and wait, I don't think, for another 15 years.
0: The agreement reached between this province and Quebec last month is a tentative one, with both sides hoping to seal the deal by the end of the year. But Quebecers head to the polls this fall, which means a new government could be stick-handling all things Churchill Falls going forward. Becoming a nurse in the province is set to get a little more expensive. The organization behind the licensing exam is increasing its fee by more than half. CBC's John Harris has that story.
3: The cost of writing a license exam for nurses is increasing by $210. Nursing student Nathan Ahige says that it's yet another barrier to becoming a nurse in this province.
4: So we already spend years paying tuition alongside working, hundreds of hours in mandatory unpaid clinical placements. So an increase of 58% just means we have more cost to us before we even get into the career.
3: Yvette Coffey, the president of the Registered Nurses Union, says this increase will make it harder for the province to recruit nurses with degrees from other countries.
5: It has cost them, as well as their nursing students here in this province, an exorbitant amount of money in order to be eligible to work in Newfoundland and Labrador as a registered nurse.
3: The organization that administers the exam, the National Council of State Boards of Nursing, did not provide an interview, but its website says that the fee has not changed since 2000 and the adjustment reflects 25 years of inflation. John Harris, CBC News, St. John's.
0: And that is your CBC News for Newfoundland and Labrador at this hour. You can find updates on these and other stories all the time online at cbc.ca/nl. I'm Andrew.

0: demonstration. Parrott is a recreational scallop fisherman. He says a DFL rule regarding who can use a mechanical hauler is discriminatory. He was on the show last year when he began lobbying Ottawa for changes. I reached Gerald Parrott this morning in Harbour Breton.
1: We're up by the vacant fisheries building over here, where all the trucks took off when they knew we were coming.
0: Jeez, Gerald, you got some crowd there?
1: Yeah, we got a few people here supporting us, so nice turnout.
0: And where are you two exactly? Like, explain to the audience, like, where in Harbour Breton you are.
1: Well, right now, we're at the entrance of the DFO building here in Harbour Breton. If anybody's trying to find it, it's just past the Omar Ware. And you should be no trouble to see us because, like, we got a fine crowd here.
0: And now, for people who don't understand what's happening here, like, you got fined last year for using one of these electronic haulers, right?
1: Yep.
0: You had to pay that fine?
1: Well, I worked through it, so.
0: Yeah. So just remind people what's at issue here.
1: Pardon?
0: Remind people what the issue is here. Like, why are you fighting to, you know, get DFO to change their rules about this device?
1: Well, you know, I do that. You know, we got an aging population over, in all Newfoundland. And when they're trying to take away rights from an elderly or a disability person, that don't go right. There's something that they didn't put any thought in when he drawed up this regulation for me to not use any assistance whatsoever, only from another person, to all my rake up. That's probably close to 100 pound when you're trying to haul it up. And you know, as you get older, like I said, your muscles not as strong as they were when you were 18.
0: Yeah, yeah. Tell me about it.
1: But so it's very unfair. It's very discriminating. That our fisheries and our minister, Thompson, would even let this be put in. Now, she wasn't in office when they put it in, but there was a guy in there before that could have stopped it too, but he never did anything either.
0: Give us a sense of how many people, you know, this affects across Newfoundland and Labrador.
1: Well, there's 2,500 recreation scallop licenses issued. Now, you can be more people want to do it. There's no limit to the recreation scallop license. But right now, there's 2,500 issued.
0: Okay, so who knows how many people are older or how many people have mobility issues.
1: Exactly.
0: But I mean, how long have people been using these haulers? Or, like, is that what everybody uses? Or, you know what I'm saying?
1: Yes, well, I mean, we can't compare ourselves to the commercial fishery. I mean, they're doing it for a living, so, but they're allowed to use the hauler to haul up their rake, and I'm not allowed to use a hauler to haul up my rake. We got the same kind of rakes, some of us have, but I think there got to be a little bit of discrimination going on here just because of that fact that one person is allowed to use something and the other one's not.
0: Okay, I'm just going to read.
1: Do you think that's fair? Like,
0: well, I mean, not for me to judge, but listen, I wrote DFO about this last year. Well, they wouldn't do an interview, but this is what they said, that this fishery is intended for personal consumption only, not commercial activity. With a daily harvest limit of 50 scallops, possession of 100 for multi-day trips, hydraulic gear and other mechanized equipment allows harvesters to fish scallops at a level that is not keeping with the nature of recreational fishing and is not authorized. So they're worried that recreational fishers who use haulers are going to sell those scallops. What's your reaction to that?
1: I'll tell you what my reaction to that is. I asked the fishery officer there last year when I started this off over in Marysound, and I asked him, he brought up the same comment that you just made there, and I asked him, over the last 30 years that you said you were working, how many people have you caught selling scallops? And he said, one, maybe two. So over 25 to 30 years, do you think that's enough to go on?
0: And why is it important to do this? Like, why is this important, you know, for yourself and for other people who you're, fighting for here?
1: Because they're taking away our rights. That's one of our rights to go out and catch fish, catch a few scallops. And we can't do it now because we're not strong enough to haul up the rake. That's my issue. For speaking on behalf of everybody here. So speaking on behalf of everybody here, that's it. That's their issue as well. I've got our MHA, Elvis Lovis, here now. Would you like to ask a few words with him?
0: Absolutely. I would love to speak with MHA Lovis.

0: Bless if he's there.
1: All right. How you doing, Paula?
0: Oh, great. How are you doing there today?
1: Wonderful, wonderful. I'm in the best part of the island here. They say the West Coast is the best coast. No, it's not.
0: Why was it important for you to be there today?
1: Very important me to be here to support the people that are voicing their concerns about this. Paula, the thing about it, I'll sum it up. This is taking away the rights and the way of life in people in these rural communities. That's what it's doing, and it's unfair. And that's all they're asking for is fairness. They're not asking for taking more scallops out of the water than they're entitled to, because it costs nothing to obey the law. And nobody wants to break the law. This is not what this is about. I'm standing in front of a gentleman that's holding a sign that says, respect elderly and disabled recreational scallop fishers. Allow a mechanical device to aid in retrieving a scallop rake or drag net. That's all they're asking for, is allow them, because they are impaired in terms of their disability, bad backs, whatever the case may be. It's impairing them. So they need that assistance. They need that support tool to help them haul up those scallops. They're not asking to bring in more scallops. If that's the concern from whomever, then let's state that. I had a response to from the minister at the time when I was in fisheries minister, that she said, you know, we can't make those changes. In order to make those changes, there would have to be consultations in Atlantic Canada. Well, do the consultations. Do the consultations. I'll help them consult, and they will get the feedback based on those consultations that this is not fair. And that's all the people are asking for is fairness, because it does make sense. We have fisheries officers that I'm being told that people that are on the water, they're even confused by the rule itself. So that in itself is a big statement. So, and that's all they're asking for, Paula. And I'm standing with them. I'm joining the committee that they have as well. And I'm going to be, I've reached out to Minister Thompson's office to have a meeting, because she needs to sit down with us, the committee that's going to represent all the voices out here, to explain why this is a rule. It changed back several years ago. It can be changed back to give the people the rights back. And that's what we're asking for here today.
0: Now, Mr. Lovelace, does it make you feel a little encouraged, the fact that Minister Thompson changed the recreational groundfish fishery rules just this year, right? So does that give you a little bit of hope that this might be changed?
1: Well, absolutely. Absolutely. And, you know, at the time, the Prime Minister made a comment during the election that we need to bring the fisheries closer to the wharf. Now, I don't know what that means, but I'll ask for an explanation from Minister Thompson. But the people out here respect her, respect the position, but we don't respect the decision that was made. She wasn't the minister at the time, but she's the minister now. So she can make the change. And in a letter that she wrote to me, it's an amendment in the regulations. So if it's the same as the provincial legislation or departmental, with regulations in a department, you don't need to go to the House of Commons or the House of Assembly to make those rules. She can make the rules. She can make the change. And that's what we're going to be asking for her to do. Once she hears back from us and sit down with us, because that's the right thing to do. And that's what Gerald Parrott and the group here is asking over on Buren Peninsula in Marystown as well. They're asking the same thing. So it's going to be a collective voice going to her to ask her to respect rural Newfoundland and Labrador. And don't take away the way of life. And that way of life is scallop dragging, so they can put food on their table. And listen, we all know what rural Newfoundland and Labrador is about. You bring in some scallops, you help families that can't get out on the water to support one another. That's what it's all about. That's what we're known for. And that's what we're asking for the minister to allow each and every one of them to keep that way of life. So that's what we're here today, supporting each other.
0: All right. Listen, thank you so much for your time. And thank you so much to Gerald Parrott. Thank you, Gerald. Take care.
2: Thank you.
0: That was Elvis Lovelace, the Liberal MHA for Fortune Bay, Cape Lahoon. We also heard from Gerald Parrott. I reached them both at a demonstration this morning in Harbour Breton.

0: I'm Paula Gale. This is the broadcast. Well, from the South Coast to further north, we're talking about a place now that's located between Newfoundland and Labrador, right at the entry to the Strait of Belle Isle. I'm talking about Belle Isle. Nobody lives there now, but the island was once a lucrative summer fishing station and had two working light stations. Back in the 1980s and early 90s, Shane Slade fished there with his father. Slade went back to Belle Isle this summer for the first time in 35 years. He says it's still beautiful, but a lot of the island's built history has been left to rot and decay. Here's part of his conversation with the CBC's Stephen Roberts.
1: The fishing was, it was amazing. Like, you could put your jigger out, and as soon as your jigger went down, you were on a fish. And it was just like that constant. It's a lot of barren land. There's not much there for trees. You'll see the odd caribou now. There was never none out there before when I was a kid. We've seen the odd fox, but that was about it for wildlife except for birds. The only thing about it was if a wind was coming, you had to haul your boats up because if not, they'd be gone. They'd be just beat up against the rocks. You can see in one of the videos that I posted about how much of a sea would come in and move the rocks above the cement pier that's there. So you can imagine the damage it could do to a boat that's just anchored or tied up in Black Joe.
2: And so, you know, you were there earlier this month. What did you get to do while you were there?
1: I took my ATV with me, and I got to explore quite a bit of the island. I went up across where there used to be a tower for communicating for in towards St. Anthony for the lighthouse keepers. I got to see where my uncle was killed as a lighthouse keeper. They went off a cliff in a snowstorm in, I think it was 1962 or 4.
2: And your uncle was Fred Slade, right?
1: Yeah. The lighthouses are a big part of Newfoundland history. And unfortunately, our government is just letting it fall apart. And they went out there to tear down some lighthouse keepers' houses. And it's just left there to rot and decay. It was supposed to be cleaned up, but it's just left there in bags that are now rotten. The history of the island and the stories that I've heard from my dad and multiple other older gentlemen, that place would play a pretty important part in navigation and for the fishermen as well, for as long as my dad's been alive. You know, even there was a shed out there that I seen people's names that I recognize from the 60s. So that the history of the place played a big important part to me this trip.
2: So the ruins have just been left there rotting in bags, is that right? And those bags have rotted.
1: Yeah, the bags are to the point now because the sun just dry rotted the bags so bad. They were supposed to be carried off of that island full of garbage, but If they were to try and remove that now, everything would just fall apart and left in piles and rubbish on the ground. Now they'd have to go out there with equipment and rebag it all to try and remove it. And they left the cement basements there. Everything there for someone that goes out there is a hazard as far as I'm concerned.
2: And just to be clear, is this the one on the west end or the east end?
1: On the east end, but the west end, I've got pictures of that, and it's all left to fall apart and decay as well.
2: What do you think of that? What do you think that says?
1: I think it says a lot about our government or anybody that's supposed to be looking after the tourism or the history of this island. Belle Isle played a huge part in navigation for anybody that was coming from overseas and Europe and stuff. And now it's just all left there to fall apart, and I don't know. I think the government should step up and at least clean it up and make it look presentable or remove it. Because you can tell there's a lot of people go there to visit that place. There's videos all over YouTube and stuff about it. I've seen people go out there and drive around that island when I was there. People just going for boat rides because it's not that far. It's 12, 14 miles from Labrador and I think 16 miles from Newfoundland. So it's not a long ride in a smaller speedboat or whatever.
2: So it's a combination of things. It's an eyesore, it's a safety hazard, and also feel like it's disrespect to the history of the place. And
1: it's very disrespectful. And if you go into St. John's or somewhere like that, you're not going to see anything falling apart. It's all painted and looking amazing. But out there, it's just let's just let it rust and all fall to pieces and let's not worry about it. I don't know. I think it should be taken care of better than that, at least.
2: Last question for you, Shane. Are you thinking about, like, are you hoping to ever go back out there again anytime soon?
1: If I'm alive next summer, I will be there next summer. Okay. I loved it. But the time was too short for me this time. Next time, it'll be a lot longer trip. It's going to be a 4 to 5 days out there alone because I want to explore that whole island, and I will be because it's an amazing feeling just to be able to travel, and there's so quiet. There's nobody there. The solitude is just fantastic.
0: That was Shane Slade talking about his recent trip to Belle Isle. Now, Monica Campbell of Cook's Harbour on the Northern Peninsula also has a deep connection to Belle Isle. Her father worked as a lightkeeper there in the 1980s. She also spoke with Labrador Morning producer Stephen Roberts.
3: I think that the government should have done better. They know better. And why would you leave that there? Like, it doesn't make sense, does it? Go out and tear down houses and destroy all the dwellings that was there that lightkeepers took pride in, that, you know, painted it and well-maintained houses, because they were. My dad built cupboards, and there was asbestos in that old house in the southwest, and he renovated everything, put gyprock on the ceilings, like redone everything. So painted the maple leaf all over the lighthouses on the outside. I just think that it's sad that they would do something like that. And to leave it like that shows that they really didn't respect the site.
2: Yeah. And how hopeful are you that the dwelling on the southwest end, you know, that it could be repaired, I guess, that it could be salvaged at this point? How hopeful are you for that?
3: I would love if they would. It's 170 years old. It is made of stone, so it's not going to fall down, right? I think that it should be repaired. I think they should at least look into it. Like, I physically haven't been there myself to see. There's only photos that I saw from someone else. But I would love to get out there and have a look at it to see if it is, if there's anything salvageable there.
2: So as for the ruins that are there, what would you like to see done with that?
3: I would like for them to go at least clean it up. It would be nice to see them go pick it up and remove it all, even if they had to get a boat out and transfer it somehow. I mean, it shouldn't be just left there. I was really sad to see, like, how everything went. Everything is all rusty now. There's no paint on the buildings anymore. I don't know. I was really sad when I saw that.
0: That was Monica Campbell. Now, CBC did receive a statement from the Coast Guard, which is under national defense now, about Belle Isle. They've acknowledged responsibility for the demolition materials. Their statement says that former storage buildings, residential structures, helicopter landing pads, and marine access infrastructure, including boat launching facilities, were demolished as part of a decommissioning process that began in 2017. As for the bags Shane Slade mentioned there, they contain demolition debris. Their statement says, materials posing the greatest environmental and health risks have already been removed. They say the remaining debris will eventually be removed, but currently there's no timeline for that work. As for the lighthouse keeper's house on the south end of Belle Isle, it's protected under the Heritage Lighthouse Protection Act. Well, that's one building. The Coast Guard says it's working on a plan to refurbish that structure. Now, we'd love to hear from you. If you have memories of Belle Isle, give us a call, 709-576-5287 or 1-800-561-FISH. To say goodbye, this is Ron Hines with Lighthouse. I'm Polly Gale. I'll see you soon.

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1: What's a clear message from last night in three very different ridings across this great diverse country is that Canadians are behind the plan of the government.
0: That's Prime Minister Mark Carney's takeaway today from the Liberal sweep of three by-elections in Quebec, Ontario, and BC, each with more than 50% of the vote. Olivia Stefanovic has more on what these victories mean.
2: They give Prime Minister Mark Carney's government validation as it fights the trade war with the U.S. In a statement congratulating the three new Liberal members of Parliament, Carney calls this a consequential time for Canada, and he says that voters have placed their trust in his government's plan. The biggest breakthrough of the night happened in Quebec. A by-election was called in Chicoutimi-Lafjord after Carney appointed former Conservative MP Richard Martel to the Senate. That created an opening for the Liberals, and this riding in particular was seen as a test of Carney's performance in the trade war because its aluminum, forestry, and dairy industries are all impacted by steep tariffs from the Trump administration. In the end, it wasn't even a tight race. The Liberals finished nearly 20 percentage points ahead of the Bloc Québécois and won by big margins in the other two ridings up for grabs in Ontario and British Columbia that the Liberals previously held. Olivia Stefanovic, CBC News, Ottawa.
0: Amid the Trump trade war, Unifor has begun contract negotiations with the third of the Detroit Three automakers. Stellantis has more than 9,000 workers across Canada, and a key priority of the union is restarting the idled assembly plant in Brampton, Ontario, where roughly 2,200 members are on indefinite layoff. The union has already ratified deals with Ford and General Motors. Kyiv has come under attack for the sixth night in a row, Russia launching a series of overnight strikes across Ukraine. Officials say at least 12 people are dead, 17 others wounded. Ukrainian President Volodymyr Zelensky visited children in the capital as they start another school year in a war.
3: Unfortunately, the Russians are despicable. It's September 1st, children. You know, even among my enemies, there is usually an understanding that children are children. But the Russians make children participants in this war, and they are doing it right now. They have done it. They need to be put in their place. They should not be forgiven.
0: Zelensky called on his allies for more air defense capabilities. He says the number of victims in Russia's war hinges on their support. The number of people killed by last week's flash flood along the Nepal-Tibet border is now over 1,000. More than 4,500 are still missing, many believed stranded inside hydropower tunnels. Rescuers arriving by helicopter at a hydro plant where dozens of people are believed stranded inside a tunnel, debris and mud blocking its opening. Authorities estimate 600 people are still trapped in other power facilities. Canadian industries are trying to expand military research and technology, and the investment's paying off, with other countries now taking an interest in Canada. Brett Ruskin has more.
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5: Inside the operations room aboard a Royal Canadian Navy frigate, sailors stay glued to screens, ready to launch weapons to defend the ship at any moment. Those screens and the internal computing brains that power them were actually designed here at a nondescript Nova Scotia office tower home to Lockheed Martin Canada.
6: We build all of our hardware in Canada.
5: Stephen Isaacs is the general manager.
6: I think the world's going to see that we make great defense capability technology right here in Canada.
5: Navy fleets from Chile, New Zealand, and Germany have all signed contracts to buy versions of this high-tech dashboard already installed on Canadian ships. The most recent contract with the German Navy is valued around $1 billion and see German ships with Canadian brains patrolling waterways around the world. Brett Ruskin, CBC News, Halifax.
0: And that is The World This Hour. For CBC News, I'm Mike Miles.

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1: Hi, everybody. Your favorite cousin is here to share some celebratory news. Earlier this summer, we attended the Indigenous Media Awards in Portland, Oregon. The awards are presented every year by the Indigenous Journalists Association, which serves and empowers Indigenous journalists across North America. And this year, Unreserved brought home 4 awards. And one of them is for a show we did last year out of St. John's, Newfoundland. We hope you enjoyed this encore presentation of a very special Unreserved.
2: I want to begin with your tour. I've never given a tour. This is my first one with this piece right here. It's called The Earth Our Mother by Billy Gauthier.
1: Carved from a fin whale skull, The Earth Our Mother tells many stories. At almost 5 feet tall and 7 feet wide, she is a powerful presence here. Eno carver Billy Gauthier says the carving acts as a megaphone, telling those who will listen that we need to protect Mother Earth from climate change.
2: It's quite substantial and overwhelming, I think, in a really positive way.
1: We are visiting The Rooms, a cultural space in St. John's that sits like a crown on the horizon. It houses Newfoundland and Labrador's most extensive collection of art, artifacts, and archives. Our first-time guide is Sharon Harvey, who did a great job showing us around. Sharon is Inuk from Nain and joined The Rooms 2 years ago to connect the museum with Indigenous communities.
2: I think it's important for Indigenous people when they come in this space to see representation, to see someone from their community celebrated and having their art, their work, their craft showcased in an institution like this.
1: As we explore this space, we learn a lot about the East Coast and its history. One of the pages in that history is the story of Damasduit and her Beothuk family. What makes her tragic story stand out is the fact that Damasduit's remains are kept here. She lies in a vault beneath The Rooms, some say for safekeeping. As we learned more about the history of St. John's, we could not stop thinking about her. Who was Damasduit? Where was she taken? And why has she not yet been laid to rest? Danse Anine Boujou, hello and welcome. This is Unreserved. I'm Rosanna Deerchild. St. John's is the capital of Newfoundland and Labrador and its largest city. If you go there, you might visit historical landmarks like Signal Hill, snap some pics of its quirky jelly bean colored row houses, or take part in a screech in. Mi'kmaq artist Nelson White paints his people here, in modern settings, wearing modern clothing, and living their modern lives. And while it can be hard to see, Nelson will tell you there's a beautiful Indigenous presence thriving here, too.
3: All too often, Indigenous people are reduced to stereotypes. You're only Indigenous if you're in full regalia and powwow weekends, or you're this archaeological study that are a people of the past. The Indigenous people I know are cool, interesting, funky people, and I want to show those people to the world.
1: And Mi'kmaq playwright Leah Dawn Helena tells the true story of St. John's through her work, but it was the story of a Beothuk woman named Damasduit that changed her understanding of this place and of herself.
4: You begin to feel that just existing as an Indigenous person has become an act of resistance. It becomes a political act just to still be here.
1: Today, as part of our occasional series, Unmapped, we visit St. John's, Newfoundland and Labrador, the ancestral lands of Beothuk, Innu, Inuit, and Mi'kmaq. We take a closer look at that history through the eyes of a woman named Damasduit.
4: She's one of the most famous Beothuk women, one of the few that we know the names of, who has a lot of legacy left in Newfoundland specifically regarding her life.
1: Born over 200 years ago, Damastowit lived with her family on the shores of present-day Beothuk Lake, about 500 kilometers inland from St. John's. By the 1800s, the Beothuk were navigating the waves of settlers arriving on their lands. Damastowit's home was along one of the main migration routes of the Beothuk. It's here that fisherman and furrier John Peyton, celebrated as a Beothuk killer, led a brutal attack on her village. It would be the last time Damastowit would see her home.
4: She was taken away from her home and her infant child violently by colonists, and she was taken in life to St. John's and lived here in the capital where I am for a little while. She died of tuberculosis, and she was returned by boat to her people in central Newfoundland. After her internment with her husband and her child, somebody returned to the site, took their skulls, and sent those skulls to be researched.
1: There's much more to Damastowit's story, and Leah Dawn Helena is here to help tell it. Leah Dawn is a playwright, but considering how much research she did for her play, Stolen Sisters, she might as well call herself a historian, too. That play, now a book, tells us three stories about three Beothuk women living in three historical times. Leah Dawn, welcome to Unreserved.
4: Thank you.
5: Can you speak to what is known, or I guess rather debated, about the disappearance of the Beothuk people?
4: The way I learned about it when we were younger is that the white settlers tried. They really tried to make contact and tried to have good relations with these people who just wouldn't see reason and who were doomed from the start and who ended up passing into obscurity and the culture and the people being lost simply because they couldn't keep up with the world that was being built around them. And it's such an ingenuous way to talk about a cultural genocide of a people.
5: And what you're saying here is that it was a cultural genocide and that was the main reason for their community's collapse?
4: Absolutely. There were things enacted against Indigenous people that were codified, that were put into law, that were legal and encouraged in terms of how to interact with Indigenous people, especially in the 1700s and 1800s. And we don't talk about how it wasn't illegal to enact violence against an Indigenous person before, say, 1900, and that a lot of settlers got away with murder. So when we're looking at the actual history of what happened in terms of what is recorded by white Western historians and things like the Pullings Liverpool manuscripts, which is a series of letters between the governors and authorities in Newfoundland that describe what happens in the communities, they have a lot of information about the interactions between settlers and the Indigenous people. And even though it's kind of brushed over, you can definitely see the violence that was there, even when they're not describing it as such. So when you look at what's actually there in the written record, that's just not presented to us as younger people, as children learning about the Beothuk. And then you hear the mythology around settler-Beothuk relations, it becomes really clear that there's an agenda to, whether it's conscious or unconscious, to soften the blow of what happened to these people. So I have always referred to it as a cultural genocide.
5: What I learned about the Beothuk in school, or well, not really in school, but what I heard growing up, was that they were killed by other Indigenous people in wars or land disputes, and settlers had nothing to do with it. They were just innocent bystanders. And the ones who weren't killed by other Indigenous people just died off from disease.
4: The first part of that is what has been called the mercenary myth. And as a Mi'kmaq person, I'm very familiar because it's a myth about my own people. From the research I've done, it looks like that myth comes from a fictional book, a novel from the 1800s called Toronto, the Last Chief of the Beothuk, or something along those lines. I can't remember the actual name of it. But there was a storyline within this book that the Mi'kmaq were brought over from Nova Scotia to Newfoundland by French settlers to do battle with the Beothuk. And that obvious falsity has made it into the historical record as something that was true, which, according to the oral histories I know, yes, there were some disputes between the Beothuk and the Mi'kmaq, who were already in Newfoundland at the time of European settlement, but no more than between, say, the Scottish and the Irish, or any other group of people that live next to each other where land disputes come up. So while that was there, the idea of the mercenary myth, even though it has been debunked, is really hard to get out of the public consciousness. And it's hurtful. It's really hard to, as a young person in middle school who's at times actively hiding their indigeneity in order to escape stigma in this province, hear about that myth and basically be told, you come from a long line of murderers. And it's something I've kind of always rallied against. And now the second part of that, that the Beothuk just laid down and died quietly with a whimper, is counteracted by this oral history, not just with the Mi'kmaq, but also with indigenous communities on the mainland, the Innu, the Inuit, the Haudenosaunee, even the indigenous people in Greenland, reporting that there were Beothuk people who came and lived among those communities when their home was threatened, when they couldn't essentially survive there anymore. It's a very common refugee story that happens across history and across cultures. And I think it's kind of silly, if I'm being honest, to assume that the Beothuk were the one exception to this, that they were the one group of people who didn't seek out other places to live when their home was being threatened.
5: Thank you for educating me, because I always thought it was just weird.
4: It's extremely weird if you actually sit down and think about it, right?
5: What is the historical significance of Red Indian Lake, which is now renamed Beothuk Lake, in the context of that history?
4: Beothuk Lake would have been one of the main campsites of the Beothuk people. Part of the significance of the lake and why it was called Red Pond in the first place would have been the ochre that exists in the mineral deposits there, which was used either on its own or through some of the plant life that grew there and took on the red quality of the ochre. This was what the Beothuk used to paint themselves red, to show their community belonging. And it's thought that interactions early on with the Beothuk being essentially red from head to toe is what led to the characterization of all North American indigenous people being referred to as red. So historically, it's a extremely significant spot, not just to the Beothuk, but to the history of indigenous people in North America.
5: You're listening to Unreserved on CBC Radio 1, Sirius XM, U.S. Public Radio, and Native Voice 1. I'm Rosanna Deerchild. My guest today is Mi'kmaq writer Leah Dawn Helena. Her research into Beothuk women is helping us understand the history of this place. One woman in particular is challenging how we might think about Newfoundland and Labrador history with some of its original inhabitants. Her name is Demasduit.
4: During Demasduit's time, the main group of colonizers that we speak about historically would have been related to or in the employ of John Peyton, His cruelty was actually notable enough, even in his time, that there was a petition to have him removed from Newfoundland by other settlers and other men of means in the province. And he was ejected for a number of years, about 10, 15 years, from the province before he returned with his family.
5: What do we know about de Mastowit's interactions with those settlers in the area?
4: It's hard to say what the actual interactions were like, because we only have the settler point of view in the written records, in the historical records. So they will describe it as mostly positive, or they will describe her as being unpleasant at times, but a mostly positive experience on both their parts. Whereas the oral histories of other Indigenous people and contact with settlers is much more nuanced, often more negative than it's portrayed in historical texts from the white Western perspective.
5: Can you paint me a picture of what a typical day might look like in de Mastowit's camp, village, or community?
4: There were some nomadic tendencies to the Beothuk, moving to different hunting and fishing grounds for different seasons, but they tended to mostly be in existence around what's now called Beothuk Lake. And there would be hunting or fishing. There would be preparation of food. There would be ceremony at times, in terms of the red ochre ceremonies that they would take part in once a year to show their relationship to their tribe and to their people.
5: And how would they have welcomed the newcomers? Would they have greeted them with open hearts, or would they have been more of a closed community?
4: There are some oral histories that talk about a meeting on the East Coast between what's assumed to be a group of Beothuk people and a ship of white settlers, and that there were some agreements made that they would return in a year to the same spot to do trade with each other. And it would have been very early in Indigenous European relations. But the history that's passed down tells us that another group of people showed up on the side of the settlers, who enacted a lot of violence against the group of Indigenous people who showed up, and that the trust was broken at that point. So any relations that could have been positive for the Beothuk just were kind of ruined in that moment by a group of settlers who wanted nothing to do with the Indigenous population. So it wasn't a good relationship that they had, and it was more of a policy of isolation that the Beothuk had, as compared to, say, the Mi'kmaq, who were known to interact a little more freely with English and especially French settlers.
5: This is Unreserved on CBC Radio 1, Sirius XM, U.S. Public Radio, and Native Voice 1. I'm Rosanna Deerchild. We'll return to my conversation with Leah Dawn Helena, Mi'kmaq playwright from Bay St. George, Newfoundland and Labrador. We carry de Mastowit's story with us as we head up to one of the most visited places in St. John's, Signal Hill.
6: That was a big climb.
5: I'm standing pretty much on the edge of the rock, looking out over the ocean. It's foggy, so I can't quite see England from here, but it's out there somewhere.
7: Thousands of tourists trek up this hill to enjoy the trails, the view, or learn its rich history. Parks Canada runs the exhibit space at the Visitor Centre on Signal Hill. And that's where we met up with Pascal Gourdon.
8: So when we walk into our exhibit space here, it's really meant to emulate what it would be like to be welcomed into St. John's as you're walking through the Narrows, greeted with the rock face and the water ahead of you as we start to explore why Signal Hill would have been so important over the course of the years and through history.
5: Pascal Gourdon is acting manager of visitor experience and national historic sites.
8: And so with Signal Hill's placement, it led to a significant history both in the military defense of St. John's and of the region, but also in terms of our communications history and how people communicated, both for military communication, civilian communication, and even in later periods, transatlantic communication on that worldwide scale.
5: I want to try this thing. That's cool.
8: Now, the first transatlantic signal that was ever received here at Signal Hill in 1901, so almost 125 years ago, was the letter S. So that is dot, dot, dot. And you can see it right here on this panel.
6: That would just be...
8: You got it. Signal Hill was originally designated as a National Historic Site in 1951 because of its important military history and communications history. But on a much broader scale, it's also a really important focal point in the community and really tells a larger scale story in terms of the provincial history and even the history in the world.
5: Yeah, because this was the first place that... that y'all arrived on our shores, right?
8: It is certainly one of the landmark locations in the quote-unquote voyage of discovery for John Cabot, yes.
5: For those of us who might not remember our history, please remind us who that is.
8: So John Cabot, and I will say we don't focus too much on that history here at Signal Hill, so abridged version. He's best known for his voyage of discovery, where he came to North America and specifically to Newfoundland, and essentially that was the start of a very long period of settlement and colonialization.
5: And when would that have been?
8: 1497 is when he initially arrived in Newfoundland.
5: And why was he and his crew here? What brought them to our shores?
8: Certainly resources and the cod fishery, and that was... ended up being a part of the really storied history of St. John's and the area, was as different nations vied for the resources that were here, and not just the resources themselves, but being able to process those resources. Because of course the cod had to be salted or dried before it could then be shipped elsewhere. And so these shores were very important in that process. And so there was a lot of contention about who owned or who controlled these shores and this land.
5: And what did that, you know, that dispute and that, you know, desire to have those resources, what effect did that have on the Indigenous people here?
8: That's a really good question, and I will be the first person to tell you that I am not an expert in that history. Now, I can tell you what we acknowledge here at Signal Hill today is that within Signal Hill and the history that we talk about very specifically here, we certainly know that there were Indigenous people in the area. There's absolutely no question about that. However, on Signal Hill, there's no oral history evidence or archaeological evidence that there were long-term settlements or occupations, Indigenous occupations here. But I'm talking about this very small area on Signal Hill. So, of course, we are one part here at Signal Hill of a much larger, broader story. And again, I'm just not an expert in that history. And so I don't want to speak out of turn or say anything that's untrue or, you know, that I'm not sure about.
5: No, fair enough. Totally get it. Is there a desire at all to sort of include any Indigenous history here at Signal Hill?
8: Oh, I think, well, I'll speak more broadly for a moment, and then I'll bring it back to Signal Hill. So one of the things that's really important in general for Parks Canada, and part of our mandate, is to protect, preserve, present. Those are our three Ps. And the present part is really, really key, because it means how can we effectively communicate stories to Canadians to allow them to enjoy the places that are so significant to Canada and to the people who live here. So it's always really important for Parks Canada to be able to present diverse stories and broad stories and accurate stories, and to bring to light stories that perhaps haven't necessarily been touched on in the way that they should have before. One of the things that we also keep in mind is the jurisdiction of our sites, right? So we talk about Signal Hill. And so while there's of course this acknowledgement that there would have been Indigenous people in the area and that these are part of the broader stories, our current designation is for that, military history, the defense of Signal Hill and the Narrows, and of course the communications history. But just because that's what our official designation says, it doesn't mean that we don't share other stories. And again, to situate everything in that broader context.
5: Well, Pascal, thank you so much for spending time with me. I may be back later to fire your cannon.
8: Absolutely. We'll get you signed up. That sounds lovely. We'll have you anytime.
5: Pascal Gourdon is Acting Manager of Visitor Experience and National Historic Sites. We'll be back in a few minutes with more from Unmapped St. John's.
9: This is your Environment Canada weather update. I'm Sarah Blackmore. For most of the island tonight, it'll be partly cloudy with a small chance of showers at some point, northerly winds becoming light overnight. On the Avalon Peninsula, it'll be around 11 degrees as the low temperature. Around Clearneville, Terra Nova, and Bonavista, the low will be 11 degrees, except possibly as low as 7 inland in some areas. Along the northeast coast, same story, chance of showers this evening, temperatures between 11 and 7. On the west coast of the island tonight, no showers there, just partly cloudy, a low of 11, except 6 inland. On the south coast of the island, mainly cloudy with that chance of showers, lows are around 13, except 8 inland. And on the northern peninsula, that chance of showers is there. It'll clear overnight, though, and northeast winds will be becoming light. The low is 9 degrees, except plus 5 inland, so there is a risk of frost in some areas on the northern peninsula tonight. For Labrador City and Wabush, as well as Churchill Falls and vicinity and the Churchill Valley tonight, it's clear. The low is around plus 2 in Labrador West, so that means frost. And the low is around plus 4 around Churchill Falls, so that means a risk of frost. For Upper Lake Melville and Eagle River, same thing, clear, a low of plus 4 with a risk of frost. On the north coast of Labrador, it's a few clouds around Nain and a low of 8 degrees. Around Rigolet, Cartwright, and Black Tickle, it clears off this evening. The low is plus 5, so there's a risk of frost in that area as well. Risk of frost for Norman Bay and Lodge Bay as well, where the low will be plus 4. And that's your weather update. I'm Sarah Blackmore.
5: Welcome back to Unreserved. This episode is the latest of Unmapped, an occasional series that looks at popular travel destinations through an Indigenous lens. Today, we're in St. John's, Newfoundland and Labrador. French playwright and novelist Alexandre Dumas said that in the early 1800s, the fish was so abundant that you could, quote, walk across the Atlantic on the backs of cod. Well, that's an exaggeration. It speaks to the rich resources at the time. And with it, more and more explorers arrived. Earlier in the show, Leah Dawn Helena told us how the Beatha greeted ships full of men wanting those resources. And whatever early positive interactions there might have been, it did not last. The Beatha culture was wiped out completely. Leah Dawn Helena shares the story of what happened to Damasduit at Red Indian Lake in 1819 at the hands of John Peyton's men.
10: The Beothuk, the group she was with, they were at their winter camp near Red Pond. It's described that they were herded like caribou. They were threatened at gunpoint. Their homes were set on fire. Their food was stolen. Their furs and their clothing and what little possessions they had would have been stolen. And Damasduit happened to be the person who was chosen to be captured. And she apparently didn't go willingly. She fought back. She tried to show them that she was a nursing mother by exposing her breasts. And that wasn't taken into consideration. They took her anyway. They left her son behind, and Nunasabusat and another man went after her and were tragically killed, and they were left where they fell in the snow. And the Masuret's family didn't see her again until she was left at the side of the Exploits River after she had already died.
5: That's a hard story to take in, even though so much time has passed.
10: It is. It's pretty horrific the ways people treated other people in a lot of these cases.
5: And this is history that we don't even know as a country yet.
10: It's certainly not described in as much detail as it probably should be in order for it not to happen again.
5: How does this couple's story, you know, and this family story add to the broader narrative of loss, resistance, and colonial violence in this country?
10: I think it's really exemplary of a universal Indigenous experience of colonialism, not just national, not just provincial. I think it's a story that repeats over and over again with just as much tragedy, just as much loss, just as much violence. And when you hear these stories, specifically the tragedy of them, you begin to feel that just existing as an Indigenous person has become an act of resistance. It becomes a political act just to still be here as we are, even after generations of violence have been enacted upon us, even after concerted efforts have been made to try and take away our culture, our identities, our lives. So, right or wrong, living as an Indigenous person becomes political in and of itself.

0: Nelson White is a celebrated Mi'kmaq artist from Flat Bay, Newfoundland. For over two decades, he's called St. John's home. But even after 20 years in the province's capital, Nelson still searches for the cultural connection and Indigenous visibility that remains just out of reach. In a city rich with history, Nelson White continues to carve space for Indigenous voices through his art, identity, and resilience. Nelson, welcome to Unreserved.
1: Thank you for having me.
0: Or maybe you should be welcoming me to this park that we're in. Tell me a little bit about where we are.
1: We are in Bowering Park, which is sort of in the center of St. John's. It's an old park built in, I think, the early 1900s by shipping magnates. So it's a colonial setting as you can get in a very English-Irish city.
0: And why do you like coming here?
1: I like coming here because it's a bit of greenery in a city. There are walking trails which span off the park. There were railway tracks back in the day, and they pulled up railway tracks, and the railway tracks have become trails. So the trails can take you a little further out of the city. And I used to come here all the time with my dog. I loved walking here with my dog. Mm-hmm. So it's just a comfortable place where I used to come almost daily.
0: Lovely, lovely. And even though this is, you know, as you said, a colonial place, a little colonial park, how do you find connections to your Mi'kmaq heritage here in St. John's?
1: You find connections, you build community. First Light, which is the Native Friendship Center, has done a really good job of building community. They've done a really good job of bringing people together and creating spaces for people to work together. So it's a lovely place, and it's lovely to meet other people. So you kind of find your community through... The one thing about an urban native in St. John's is we're all from somewhere. We're not from St. John's. So we all have that connection. So I can have a conversation with someone from Labrador that has more similarities to my community than someone from St. John's. So we find each other because of our similarities. None of us are from here.
0: Yeah. And in finding those, you know, little pieces of culture from all over Newfoundland and Labrador, how would you describe the community here?
1: The community here is great. It's very welcoming. The community, I think, is because of the fact that we're all transplants, that we're open to each other. Everyone has come from somewhere, so everyone has had that movement. So we're all aware that whether you've only been in the city for like 2 months or been in the city for 20 years, you still have to learn to navigate the city and navigate what works best for you. Yeah. So yeah, we're all from somewhere.
0: I feel like even just being here for the, you know, past few days that we've been here, that the Indigenous people here really all know each other.
1: Yeah, because it's because of First Light and because of everybody knows everybody's cousin. You know, it's one of those things where, you know, if I don't know you, it doesn't take a long step to find somebody
0: that you both know.
1: And the relationship. So it's like the communities are still small enough that everybody has some connection. You can find a connection. You can find the attachment pretty quickly.
0: Yeah. And once you find those connections, it's like a beautiful patch blanket.
1: Yeah, exactly. It's lovely. And then it's like, oh yeah, do you remember this? And then you remember this little quilt and connection that everybody, the similarities take over from the differences. The similarities bring you all together fairly quickly.
0: And you've lived here for 20 years, so where do you find your cultural connection? Do you go home?
1: I go home. My cultural connection's home. I go to my community several times a year. My dad still lives in my community. My brothers and sisters, parts of my brothers and sisters live in my community. Cousins, uncles, aunts, like, you know. So my community brings me solace. My community revives me. So I go back because I need that. Flat Bay is always home. I live in St. John's, but Flat Bay's home.
0: Yeah. Tell me a little bit about Flat Bay.
1: Flat Bay is a small community of about 600 people on the west coast of the province. It hosts the second biggest powwow in Newfoundland. Community grows of like 5,000 people on a weekend in July. They all come to powwow. It was a rough community growing up. All the bad things you hear about reserves, even though we weren't officially a reserve, you know, all the bad things were, that was my community. You know, they were scared when the school bus showed up at our school, when we showed up. But over the years, there has been a lot of self-pride. There's been a lot of community growth, community development, and it's a very proud, very excited, very happy community. They really celebrate success.
0: 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I'm Rosanna Deerchild.

0: Today, we're exploring St. John's, Newfoundland and Labrador. It's a place where you can see the remnants of history, like here in beautiful Bowering Park, where old railway lines have become hiking trails. But Indigenous history isn't so visible here. Nelson White tells me how he's using his art to change that.
1: I think Indigenous people are cool. So my job, as I see it, is to show the world that Indigenous people are cool. All too often, Indigenous people are reduced to stereotypes. You're only Indigenous if you're in full regalia and powwow weekends, or you're this archaeological study that are a people of the past. The Indigenous people I know are cool, interesting, funky people who are doctors and lawyers and musicians, and I want to show those people to the world. So that's what I'm trying to do. I'm trying to portray Indigenous people as a modern, contemporary, interesting group, which we are. Yeah. I paint my family and friends and people from my community because they're interesting, and I think they're people that you should know. You should be aware of these people, that we exist and we're out there and we're doing really interesting things.
0: Yeah, and radio hosts.
1: And radio hosts. and lawyers and all kinds of things.
0: How do you think that, you know, Indigenous visibility could be amplified in St. John's?
1: It's a work in progress. I think, you know, there are a couple of murals in town. Jerry Evans did a mural. Jordan Bennett did a mural. There's a couple of places, the Confederation Building just recently put some Indigenous art on display permanently in their concourse. There are things like First Light has done a festival every November that really focuses on Indigenous culture and Indigenous music, and it amplifies the Indigenous voice in the city, at least for that week. So it's small steps, but things are happening. Things are happening, and for the most part, people are receptive. The people of the community, the settler people, the people who are from the area, are very receptive to Indigenous culture, are very receptive to the new ideas. They're not coming to it with a strangeness, and they're coming to it with acceptance. And that speaks well for St. John's in a whole, because St. John's has suddenly, over the last 20 years, become a very multicultural city. Cross-culturally, there are so many cultures now in this city that it's astonishing that 20 years ago, there was none. It's changed drastically. Yeah.
0: So, small steps, but, you know, getting to a goal. I actually found everybody quite lovely here.
1: it's part of that Newfoundland personality. It's part of that Newfoundland personality that jokes get you through. And we live on a rock in the middle of the North Atlantic. The weather and nature dictates a lot of how you do. So you have to be a bit more resilient. You have to be able to take things a little bit easier than some places. You have to sort of say, okay, well, this is happening now, so we'll just go with it.
0: Yeah, you have to dress in layers also.
1: Yeah, exactly. Yeah, dress in layers. Yeah, it's a dark, cloudy day here because it's always a dark, cloudy day.
0: Let's talk a little bit about your artwork. What is the inspiration? Where do you get inspiration for your work?
1: I get inspiration from the people around me. I get inspiration from telling these stories. There's no history of Indigenous portraiture. There's no history of portrayals of Indigenous people besides archaeological studies and scientists in the 1800s mm-hmm. drawing people in headdresses. So I get inspiration from the people around me and the stories around me. I like when my work is about, you don't know the person, but you know the person. It's like, oh, that's my uncle. That's my cousin. I know him. I don't know the person portrayed in this painting, but I definitely know this guy. This guy's in my community, I know him. It's just a form of storytelling. So I want you as the viewer to interact with the painting and tell a story, make up a story, and sort of say, okay, this is what it means to be an Indigenous person.
0: Mm-hmm, absolutely. And you've, you know, shared some of those stories at The Rooms in St. John's for our listeners. The Rooms is Newfoundland and Labrador's largest public cultural space and has an extensive collection of artifacts, art, and archival records. We were just there the other day. Why is it important to show your work in spaces like that?
1: It's important to show my work in spaces like that because I don't want to say it legitimizes the work, but it puts the work in context. It puts the work in places where people go to view art. People go to art or to go to cultural experiences with reverence. They go to look at it. They go to be around it. So I think it's important that our faces be shown in that context. Our faces as we see ourselves. If we don't control our images, somebody else will. Somebody else will tell our story. So I think it's important for us to tell our story, that our image is who we see ourselves as opposed to again, these caricatures that other people see. And that's what I want to do. That's why these paces are important, that when people walk in, they're seeing a native face from a native perspective.
0: Mm-hmm, absolutely. One of the things that I learned at the museum is that a Beothuk relative is in the vaults of that museum. How does that sit with you? I found it very difficult to process.
1: I find it very difficult to process as well. I think I find it difficult to process any time I'm in a museum where there are bodies, where there are, you know, mummies, or there are indigenous people or people. That was somebody. That was somebody who was loved. So they need to go home.
0: So that's I see you're getting a little emotional about that.
1: Because it's somebody. It's somebody you care about. So, okay.
0: Yeah, I had some feelings around that as well. But if you could imagine a St. John's in the future that incorporates, you know, our histories here on this land, as whether you're Beothuk or Mi'kmaq or Inuit, what do you think that would look like?
1: That's a difficult question. I think, again, baby steps. We're working towards that. We're working towards just the acceptance that when anything happens, we're included, that when anything happens in the province, that we're a voice at a table, that we are nothing about us without us kind of thing, right? That we need to be there. And I think in the future, that shouldn't be an afterthought. There shouldn't be inclusion, oh, maybe we should include them. That should be right up front that, okay, we need to include these people. We need to include, in any conversation, they need to be at the table. They need a voice because their voice is very important. And I think that, ideally, is the future.
0: Yeah. Yeah. And, you know, let's look to the future. Speaking of the future, say 100 years from now, how do you hope your artwork will be viewed by people?
1: I hope it will be viewed as it's viewed now, that these are cool, interesting people. I don't want it to become those archaeological studies that I talked about earlier. I don't want it to be, these are people of the past. These are people, oh, this is how they lived. I don't want that. It's like, oh, these are vibrant. They may be our ancestors now, but they're vibrant and they're interesting and they're still interesting. So I want that reflection in the future, that people are still, when people see my work, they're still drawn to it by the stories.
0: Nelson, thank you so much for your time today and sharing this beautiful park with me.
1: Thank you. Thank you for a walk.
0: Let's go for a walk again.
1: Okay. Yeah, sure.
0: Nelson White is an artist living in St. John's. He is Mi'kmaq from Flat Bay, Newfoundland. The Beothuk relative that Nelson and I were just speaking about, Damastowit. 5 years ago, her skull and her husband's skull were repatriated from Scotland. They now wait in a museum vault. Damastowit was kidnapped from her settlement near Beothuk Lake, and her husband, Nonosabusat, was killed trying to protect her. Their newborn baby also died in the following days. Damastowit never saw her home again. She died of tuberculosis in January of 1820 and was returned to her people in a coffin to be buried next to her husband. Not long after, a Scottish explorer turned grave robber found the grave sites and stole their skulls. That's how they eventually ended up in the National Museum of Scotland in Edinburgh for nearly two centuries. That is, until a Mi'kmaq traditional chief named Misal Joe traveled to Scotland intent on bringing the couple home.
2: There's nobody around to speak for the Beothuk people at this time, and somebody has to start a process of bringing those remains back to this land where they belong.
0: After many years of fighting for Damastowit and Nonosabusat, Misal Joe was finally able to see their remains. He shared that experience with CBC's Central Morning after his return.
2: They had sweetgrass there. When I called, they said, you know, I asked about a sweetgrass ceremony. He said, yes, that could be done. And I was not allowed to be in the room with the remains by myself. One person did stay behind, but it was quite emotional for me to finally be able to be in the same room after all those years of hearing about the remains that was taken from Newfoundland so many years ago. And I actually, you know, shed some tears and it was like visiting the remains of my own people, they are my own people, just like visiting remains of people that have passed on into the spirit world.
0: That is Misal Joe, traditional chief of the Miyabugek First Nation. In 2020, Misal Joe was successful in his calls for repatriation and brought them both home.

0: That is a wax cylinder recording from 1910 of Santu Tony singing Santu's song. This rare archive is one way of keeping the stories and songs of the Beothuk women alive. Santu Tony is one of the women at the heart of Leah Dawn Helena's play-turned-book, Stolen Sisters. That story reflects the lives of three generations of Beothuk women through the written and oral histories of Santu Tony, Ube, and Shauna Dithit.
1: In looking at the treatment of the Beothuk, not only as they lived, but after, I don't want to say disappearance because it wasn't a disappearance, but after they left the area, let's say, it becomes pretty clear that there's an agenda behind the erasure of Indigenous communities in Newfoundland. If they can convince people that the Beothuk are gone and that they don't exist anymore in any capacity, and that the Mi'kmaq supposedly don't have any claim to the land in Newfoundland, then who's left to be the steward of the land? Who's left to take over that, if not white colonial government? There's nothing there to challenge it. There are no treaties to uphold. There's nothing standing in the way of complete resource management on the part of colonial government and now current government. It becomes a lot easier to take over when there's no one legally standing in your way.
0: Mm-hmm. You've done all of this research and I've learned so much about this family of Damazduit and your husband, Nona Sabusat. And I can see in your face that you're emotional about it. You still carry these people as though you've known them. And to know that they are lying in a tomb in the rooms, what do you think should happen to them? Where do you think they should go?
1: I really think that the remaining Indigenous population in Newfoundland, the community, should be a part of the conversation about what happens to them. If it were up to me, I would like to see them put to rest in their traditional homeland and in a way where they won't be disturbed either by, maybe you can put a memorial somewhere, but maybe not knowing as a public where those remains are interred eventually or would be interred would be the best outcome. Because when they were in Scotland, they weren't on display. They were in a box in a basement somewhere. And that's sad that you have these relics of human beings that aren't being shown the respect that they deserve. At the same time, they're not even being researched or studied in the way that it was claimed that they wanted to research or study them. It was such a waste on every front for them not to be where they're supposed to be, which is where they were interred in the first place.
0: Earlier you had mentioned that if there are no Indigenous people to tell these stories, then the government, settlers, colonizers have no reason to hear that side of the story or to enter into any sort of negotiation or treaty or understanding reconciliation. So in terms of Indigenous history and Indigenous visibility and taking space and telling those stories, what is the value of reframing the Beothuk narrative through your Indigenous lens as a Mi'kmaq storyteller, as a playwright, as somebody who holds these stories dear?
1: I think that the mythology that surrounds the Beothuk is so full of misinformation and inconsistencies and outright lies at times and erasure that honestly any reframing of these stories from an Indigenous perspective is valuable. This is a people that cannot speak for themselves culturally. There are certainly descendants that do exist that we know about that are fighting for legal and cultural representation. And the erasure of people who have been and are still in existence in Newfoundland, whether that's people of Beothuk lineage, the Mi'kmaq community, just telling these stories out loud, like existing as an Indigenous person, these are acts of resistance. Yeah, I just think that's has an inherent importance when it comes to capital T, truth and reconciliation. The reconciliation cannot be there until the truth is heard.
0: Thank you so much for your time today, Leah Dawn.
1: Thank you for having me.
0: Leah Dawn Helena is a Mi'kmaq playwright from Bay St. George, Newfoundland and Labrador. According to the people we spoke to in St. John's, Damastowit's story will not be complete until she is laid to rest. We requested interviews with the rooms, but our requests were not accommodated. Back in 2020, then-Minister of Indigenous Affairs for the province of Newfoundland and Labrador told CBC that the remains would be moved to a burial site and a cultural center created around them. An Indigenous-led committee would lead those efforts. But 5 years later, there is still no official plan. We followed up with the province to ask why. In a statement, they said the committee work continues, overseen by the rooms. In the meantime, the Damastowit and Nonasabusat continue to wait in the vault. That's all our time on Radio Indigenous. This episode was produced by Kim Kasher, Amanda Geer, Rhiannon Johnson, and Elena Hudgens-Lyle. I'm your favorite cousin, Rosanna Deerchild, coming at you from St. John's, Newfoundland and Labrador. Ginanaskmitnawau. I go say.
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3: Across four continents and 13 countries, the world's most elite athletes will compete in intense, high-level events in the Diamond League. Watch Marco Arup, Femke Bol, Julian Alfred, Faith Kipyegon, and Karsten Warholm push their limits across 15 different events. 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
4: For decades, scientists have studied cardiovascular disease and strokes in men, leaving women largely out of the equation. A new Ottawa-based research network hopes to change that. Dr. Jody Edwards talks about the goals of the network on The Story From Here with guest host Sarah Penton after the news.
5: From CBC News, The World This Hour, I'm Helen Mann. Prime Minister Mark Carney says last night's by-election results are a clear show of support for the government's plan. His Liberal Party swept all three races in Vancouver, Toronto, and a riding north of Quebec City. The strong showing comes in the shadow of an increasingly tense trade war with the United States. David Thurton has more.
6: V for victory. Flashing the V sign with his hands, Prime Minister Mark Carney basked in three by-election wins. Liberals held on to Toronto and Vancouver seats and flipped Chicoutimi-Lefioré, a riding that's been conservative for the past 8 years.
7: The message from Canadians, I think, is clear.
6: Carney said the win signals his plan for the economy and more recently rejecting a trade deal with the U.S. is working.
7: And when the Americans stop doing memes, stop throwing shade, stop trying to be tough and start being serious about having those discussions, we can have those discussions.
6: Carney there referring to the U.S. government renaming Lake Ontario and a U.S. official insulting the Canadian military in a social media post. On these and other antics, the Prime Minister said,
7: it's beneath their office.
6: David Thurton, CBC News, Ottawa.
5: Amid the Trump trade war, Unifor has begun contract negotiations with a third of Detroit's big three automakers. Stellantis has more than 9,000 workers across Canada. And a key priority of the union is restarting the idle assembly plant in Brampton, Ontario, where roughly 2,200 members are on indefinite layoff. The union's already ratified deals with Ford and General Motors. The number of people killed by last week's flash flood along the Nepal-Tibet border is now over 1,000. More than 4,000 others are still missing, with some believed to be stranded inside hydropower tunnels. Rescuers arrived by helicopter at one hydroelectric plant. Debris and mud have blocked the opening of the tunnel there. Dozens of people are believed to be stuck inside. Prime Minister Bilendra Shaw says nearly 300 have been rescued from hydropower sites so far. Authorities estimate 600 people are still trapped in other power project facilities. Shaw also says 11,000 people across the country have been rescued so far and that power and communication lines have been restored in some areas. Former British Prime Minister Keir Starmer says he is stepping down as a Member of Parliament. Starmer tells a local newspaper that he wants to focus more on international affairs. He represented his constituency in London for 11 years. Starmer resigned as Prime Minister earlier this summer. The judge in Lindsay Clancy's murder trial has asked the jury to continue deliberations after they told him they were at an impasse. The Massachusetts mother is accused of murder in the strangling deaths of her three young children. Prosecutors say she intentionally killed her children, while her lawyer has argued she was suffering from postpartum psychosis at the time. The judge's instructions come at the start of the fourth day of deliberations. The last whales held in captivity in Canada have now been moved. Marineland's final six belugas have begun their journey to aquariums in the U.S. Cameron McIntosh has more.
8: One by one, trucks with special tanks driving Marineland's last six belugas from the closed park in Niagara Falls to Toronto's Pearson Airport. The whales loaded onto transport planes, two of them going to Shedd Aquarium in Chicago, the other four SeaWorld in San Antonio. At one point, Marineland threatened to euthanize the whales after the federal government blocked its attempts to move them to China, citing concerns for how the whales would be treated. A consortium of aquariums in the U.S. and Spain stepped in. 30 belugas and four dolphins have relocated over several complicated moves. One of the whales died 2 weeks after being moved to Chicago due to dehydration. Marineland closed its doors in 2024, 5 years after Canada banned whale and dolphin captivity, along with performances. Cameron McIntosh, CBC News, Toronto.
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0: Welcome to The Story From Here. I'm Sarah Penton in Kelowna, sitting in for Gloria Makarenko.
1: A big kind of driver of this is our misunderstanding of what women's symptoms look like. So women don't present with sort of the typical symptoms of heart disease or stroke. We often have what's called menorrhagia, or a heart attack that is attributed more to the small vessels rather than large obstructive disease. So this looks different than how men present. And because of that, then the diagnosis gets delayed or it gets missed entirely.
0: That is Dr. Jody Edwards, and she is leading a new national network based in Ottawa that will focus exclusively on women's heart and brain health. We'll hear more from her in about 20 minutes. We have a selection of stories for you over this next hour, all of which originally aired in the last few weeks on local and regional CBC radio shows across the country. First up, a kitchen cooking marathon.

0: Marie Olfiz Labitte loves to cook. Like, really loves to cook. She lives in Wendake near Quebec City. And this summer, she took on the challenge of setting a new world record for the longest at-home cooking marathon. And pending a review by the Guinness World Record people, she might have done it. 78 straight hours of cooking all kinds of recipes in her kitchen. More than three straight days. She joined Breakaway host Allison Burnett to recount how it all went.
1: Marie Olfiz Labitte, good afternoon. Welcome back to the show.
2: Good afternoon. How are you doing?
1: I'm good. How are you doing after 3 days of straight cooking?
2: I'm actually tired, but I'm glad that I did it.
1: Yeah, you must be exhausted. On your Instagram, I saw you had a timer in your kitchen.
2: Yeah.
1: When you saw 78 hours appear on the screen, what went through your mind? How did that feel?
2: I was so concentrated on the goal that even when you hit 78 hours, I was still cooking. It was my friend. They were yelling, "You done, you can stop." That's when I stopped because I was only doing it for 4 days straight.
1: So oh my goodness.
2: It was not real for me that it was done. So my friend, they were pulling me. They were like, "It's done, you can stop cooking." And after that, I stopped cooking. And I think he was like, on Monday that I really realized that I was finished because I was so focused on the goal and I was so tired at the end. I didn't understand anything. People were talking and I was so confused, so lost.
1: I bet. Take me back to that 78-hour period. What, I mean, I know you had a lot of different activities planned during that time. You had people coming over for viewing parties. You wanted to feed as many people as you could. What was it like in your house?
2: Inside the house, it was different than outside. Actually, people were having fun outside, but inside it was many work because we had to put on a team that would like wash the dishes, prepare everything for me so I can keep cooking nonstop. So inside the house, it was really chaotic, if I can say that. And people were really working hard so I will stay concentrated the whole time. And it was really exhausting to stay up the whole time. That was the hard part inside the house. But sometimes friends will come and show me live of what's going on outside and it will like keep me smiling and keep me up. And I can hear people screaming and cheering me from outside, but I cannot see them. It was the hardest part from the
1: chat. Oh, yeah. That not sleeping must have been terrible. So, wait, I mean, I imagine when you first started, it probably wasn't so bad. And, you know, I can imagine doing it for 6 or 7 hours. But at what point did you start to feel like it was really getting difficult?
2: It's funny because the first day I thought it would be so easy. But after my first break, I was feeling dizzy because of the stress. So I started stressing. I was like, oh, it's only the first day. And you're already feeling dizzy and stressing. And I was so afraid that I would not keep going. But after that, it was fine. But it was the second night. So Saturday night was the hardest one because I only slept for like 20 minutes. And when they woke me up to continue, it was so hard. I wanted to quit. And the time was going so slowly because I was too tired. And yes, Saturday night and Sunday was the hardest part because the time was going slower for me. I was feeling like 1 hour was like 2 minutes, actually.
1: Oh,
2: at 72 hours, I wanted to quit. And
1: I guess that's
2: was like, I would keep going.
1: It's one way to slow time down, I guess.
2: Yeah, it was really slow because I was so tired. But my friend, they were just cheering me up and I just give everything I had to finish.
1: How big was the team working with you?
2: More than 15 person. At the beginning, we were 10, but people were just coming and helping more.
1: Hmm. And I mean, 78 hours of cooking, that's a lot of food to prepare. What kind of recipes did you do?
2: Actually, the first day I did like rice with coconut milk and chicken. And second day we did like brunch. We did brunch every morning. So like pancake, eggs, sausage, bacon, and fried chicken. And the rest of the day I was trying to mix food from my country and food from European culture so people can have access. So basically it was mostly rice, and I will add sometimes some plantain so people can discover new food. But people really like the food, and we distribute many to food banks. I was really happy about that.
1: Yeah, I remember you telling me initially when you had this idea, you wanted to distribute a lot of the meals to people, to family and friends, but to food banks as well. Do you have any idea how many meals were distributed to fight food insecurity?
2: It was more than 200 portions of food we gave them.
1: Wow, that's incredible. Congratulations.
2: Thank you so much. I'm so happy it was done. I was so stressed because I was the only one cooking the whole time. And people were helping along. But I'm happy we did it. Even police officer, they came and they took pictures with me.
1: We talked about some of the different parts that were hard about this. What were some of the highlights for you? What were, you know, have you got an anecdote, something that was fun or that stood out that made you laugh throughout this?
2: It was the people, actually, how people, even some people were amazed about their ability to stay up with me at night. And some people will go to bed, sleep, come back and hype me up. Let's go. And they would just go back to bed again. So it was funny to me to see that I was trying to stay awake the whole night and seeing people getting tired, but I was the one cooking nonstop. So it was a different perspective. That was a highlight from the whole record. But another highlight, it was also the whole neighborhood. They all came together to that was how I had to know my neighbors. I've been there for 2 years, but it was with this challenge that I get to know my neighbors. They came, we all partied together. It was really a nice event, and I was happy that it made happen.
1: If you cook it, they will come.
2: Yeah, exactly. So now people are just sending me message to say that you should open something, you should start selling food, but it's another job in Quebec City. It's a lot of paperwork. So
1: I imagine you probably want a break from cooking for a little while.
2: Yeah. After the record, I've been to the hospital for 2 days and I had to take a rest because I was really dehydrated.
1: Oh, no.
2: Yeah, and I couldn't walk after that. Like, I was having trouble walking. And now I'm fine. I'm getting better. And people are taking care of me, so...
1: So if anyone wants to try this at home, they have to make sure they stay hydrated throughout.
2: Exactly, because that was the big challenge of it. Because if I drink too much water and I go to take a break, it was counting as a break. So I had to be strategic. I couldn't drink too much water because as soon as I go to the bathroom, it counts as a break.
1: So dear.
2: Yeah, it was really hard to manage my break the whole time.
1: Yeah, that sounds like a challenge. Now that you have completed this, the whole goal was to win the Guinness World Record, but the record must be approved and certified by the Guinness World Records team. What happens next? How long do you have to wait, and what does that process look like?
2: They say it can take till 3 months till I have an answer. But usually it won't be long because the last person who hold the record, it was since 2018. So I'm the only one right now who breaks his record. So it will be a bit faster for them to give me an answer.
0: Oven mitts off to Marie Ophie's Labide of Wendake near Quebec City. This summer, she cooked for 78 hours straight in an attempt to beat the current record for the longest home kitchen cooking marathon. The Guinness Records people are reviewing her achievement right now.

0: For years, the Bow Island Golf Club in southern Alberta has basked in the knowledge that they hold the title of possessing the world's largest golf putter. But that claim to fame may now be in doubt because of some folks in another Alberta small town. In early August, Lakeside Go-Karts and Mini Golf in Sylvan Lake unveiled a towering putter of its own. Tim Nelson is the owner of Lakeside, and Dale Thacker is a member of the Bow Island Golf Club. His late father designed and created the putter there. They both did some measuring before their conversation with Lauren McGinnis, host of the Calgary Eye Opener.
1: Before we get to the measurements, Dale, we'll start with you. Can you tell us about this giant putter over in Bow Island?
2: Well, my dad was always a very innovative guy with extreme attention to detail. So this is an actual to scale model of a bullseye putter that he had. And, you know, he used a micrometer literally to make sure his measurements were correct. Mm. And he built this putter out of fiberglass and mounted it on a pole by the highway to try to introduce people to the Wong Golf Course, kind of a hidden gem down here in southern Alberta.
1: That's cool. So the attention to detail, a giant could use that putter. Tim, your putter was unveiled this month. Where did you get the idea?
3: We were just trying to think of some different ways to draw traffic and get some people down on Lakeshore Drive. So we had a local artist do it up. He does a lot of metal work, Shane Sieb. So yeah, we just wanted to create some attraction, draw some people out.
1: Yeah, similar motivations for sure. Tim, did you know about the one in Bow Island?
3: We knew there was another giant putter when we looked into all this. We later discovered it was in Alberta, unfortunately. Yeah, so we knew there was another putter around. We wanted to create something kind of cool. The ball was kind of already rolling, and then we found out 4 hours south of us there's another giant putter. So kind of funny.
1: I think there's, we'll get to it, but I think there's opportunity in this. Dale, what do you think of Tim putting up a big putter of his own?
2: Hey, I have no problem with this. This is good. A little bit of an inter-community rivalry. Yeah, that's what fun's all about.
1: Yeah, no kidding. Well, based on what we know and have seen here, we think the new one in Sylvan Lake is bigger. But let's get to the measurements, starting with the original. Dale, how big is the putter your dad designed in Bow Island?
2: Well, it was kind of difficult to measure because, you know, the butt end of the putter or the grip end must be like 40 feet in the air. So we had to get somebody with a kind of interesting lift device to measure it. But anyway, it appears that from the tip of the putter to the top of the grip, it is 36 feet, 1 inch.
1: 36 feet, 1 inch. Tim, what's the number in Sylvan Lake?
3: Okay, so we weren't sure how it was being measured. We were going off what Google had said the measurement was, that was about 20 feet for Bow Island. So we would maybe actually have to remeasure to the tip of ours. We measured directly down the handle to the bottom.
1: What did you get to?
3: So we're about 27.
1: Okay. You know what else?
3: Be bigger than that, but yeah, pretty close.
1: We could also, get some engineering students in there to estimate weight and all that. There's a lot of ways to measure the biggest putter. So I don't know. It sounds to me like this is yet an unsettled question.
2: Yeah, well, you know, it could be, you know, but the difference between the tip and the base is maybe only a foot. So it's not a significant difference.
1: Okay. Well, Tim, what's your next step in trying to figure this out, or is this the end of it?
3: Well, we'll have to get something tall to get up there to measure an exact measurement, but we'll maybe keep this going a little bit. This is fun.
1: Yeah, this is fun. So, yeah. I mean, have either of you had a mind, Dale, we'll start with you, to contact the Guinness Book of World Records?
2: Well, you know, Dad was never against a chuckle or a smile. So that's sort of what this was all based on, was just a little bit of fun banter. But he's built all sorts of things. You know, he never built anything small. It's always life size or larger. And he has 8 or 9 different things that he's built over the years. And Guinness Book of Records, I don't think was ever in the cards.
1: All right. Tim, I mean, if we're going off, you know, some rickety information here, but I think you might have the second biggest putter in Alberta. How does that feel?
3: Yeah, I mean, still a big putter. So We're just excited. Maybe we need people just to come look at them both and they can be the judge.
1: That's right. You know, that is what I wanted to get to, that you could talk to tourism operators or, tourism officers, kind of the champions in the Department of Tourism at Sylvan Lake and in Bow Island. And you could get together and market like a giant putter tour of Alberta.
3: Definitely.
0: That was Tim Nelson of Lakeside Go-Karts and Mini Golf in Sylvan Lake, and Dale Thacker, a member of the Bow Island Golf Club. Thanks to Lauren McGinnis, host of the Calgary Eye Opener.

0: For decades, scientists have studied cardiovascular disease and strokes in men, leaving women largely out of the equation. A new Ottawa-based research network hopes to change that. Dr. Jody Edwards is a scientist at the Ottawa Heart Institute. She is leading a new national network of researchers focused on women's heart and brain health. Dr. Edwards joined Ottawa Morning guest host Giacomo Panico.
1: Good morning. Thanks for having me.
2: Thank you for joining us. Historically, how has medical science excluded women?
1: Women tend to under-participate in research, and also they tend to be underdiagnosed, and if they are diagnosed, it's at a later stage in their disease. So really, we're just sort of missing that critical window for women to participate in and understand more about the sex-specific mechanisms that contribute to their disease.
2: And help me understand how that has manifested itself. Like, how has that happened? Is it in that interaction with doctors? Is it awareness?
1: Yeah, I think there's sort of multiple factors at play. Women tend to have more caregiving roles in society, and so they tend to be busier, have more demanding schedules. I think there are some biases as well. They tend to be it's communicated less to them that the research that is, you know, available to participate in, and also with their diagnoses, they unfortunately are commonly misdiagnosed. And often when they are diagnosed, it's, as I said, at a later stage. So then they end up with a more severe disease and worse outcomes because of it.
2: Now, I'm speaking from what I've heard anecdotally, of course, is women who feel that doctors, traditionally, in many cases, men in the past, right, might not treat their symptoms with as much not listening as well. Is there anything to that?
1: Yeah, I think that's part of it, absolutely, that symptoms maybe get minimized, get attributed to other things like anxiety. But as well, I think a big kind of driver of this is our misunderstanding of what women's symptoms look like. Mm-hmm. So women don't present with sort of the typical symptoms of heart disease or stroke. We often have what's called MINOCA, or a heart attack that is attributed more to the small vessels rather than large obstructive disease. So this looks different than how men present. And because of that, then the diagnosis gets delayed or it gets missed entirely.
2: So now you've got this new national network. What's it going to focus on?
1: Yeah, this is very exciting, and we're very grateful for the investment from the Heart and Stroke Foundation and Brain Canada into this, you know, women's health initiative. So this is going to be a national network that really looks to kind of redesign how rehabilitation is delivered for women after a heart attack, heart disease, or stroke. So even if we talked a lot about how we're under-referred, where we under-participate in these kinds of rehabilitation, but even if we were 100% referred and 100% completed, women would actually still do worse, because the system of how we do rehabilitation is actually designed for men and doesn't really take into account some of the sex-specific factors that impact women's recovery.
2: Can you give me an example of that?
1: Yeah, so one of the things that we'll be focusing on quite heavily within this is the role that menopause plays in women's ability to recover from heart disease and stroke. We know that there's a lot of hormonal changes that occur in that phase. That's a phase where women are at increased risk of having these kinds of events. So these hormonal changes play a role in how they can recover. There's also fatigue and sleep considerations. So none of these things are actually taken into account right now in traditional rehabilitation delivery. So we need to, I guess, to design and tailor rehab that fits women's needs more specifically.
2: Are we going as far back with the research? Like, is it just about implementing what we know, or we don't even know?
1: No, it's very misunderstood. There's really little evidence to date and data around what some of these hormonal changes and the phases of menopause, how they contribute to the mechanisms of disease. So, of course, that will be part of this network as well.
2: Okay. Have you seen those firsthand impacts of that recovery that isn't properly structured for women?
1: Yeah, it's really unfortunate. Women do tend to have worse outcomes with recovery, more likely to be institutionalized after a stroke. And this is also really impacts whole families and whole communities, because women do take on caregiving roles. They may be in a situation where they're both caregiving for, you know, teenage kids and older parents, and then having them have these events where they have such a burden of disability afterwards is really impactful for the entire family.
2: And understand transportation sometimes a factor as well. And with that in mind, you're launching a new mobile unit.
1: Yes.
2: Tell me about that.
1: This is really exciting. We're going to meet women in community. They tend to underparticipate in rehabilitation in part because there may be transportation issues. Again, they may have other responsibilities that make it challenging to come to the hospital in the middle of the day and undertake their rehab. So we have a mobile unit. We'll be going out into community and meeting women where they're at and delivering the care that they need. It's very exciting.
2: Is that going to be happening here in Ottawa?
1: Yes. Yeah.
2: Okay. Do you know enough yet about how often, where these will happen?
1: No, this is a clinical trial format right now. So we will just be sort of randomizing and testing whether or not there's benefit associated with this for women. And then from there, it becomes a more standard of care practice. So
2: what kind of level of care would they get at these mobile units?
1: They would get the standard recommended rehabilitation program, but it would come to them and they would have a better kind of dose of rehab because they're able to complete the full program.
2: You seem very excited about this.
1: Of course.
2: This is the mobile unit. Yeah, no, yeah. I say of course, but why? I mean, this is obviously very dear to you.
1: Oh, absolutely. I mean, women's health has always been a huge priority for my research program. I'm now as well, through the Heart Institute, chair of the Canadian Women's Heart Health Alliance. This is a national network and it's co-developed with patients. So we have so many patient partners where we hear their stories, and this is just really something that is a priority for me.
2: So what do you think it's going to take to get to the point where there's equity in the research, in the treatment, in the recovery?
1: I think it all starts with awareness. I think these kinds of investments, this is the third national network of this type that Brain Canada and Heart and Stroke Foundation have invested in. The other two focused on women's maternal factors, women's recovery after stroke, and now this one kind of brings the heart and brain together. So I think this is really a step in the right direction to kind of bring us to that equity place. And also a recognition of women's sociocultural factors, what we talked about with issues around transportation, women at new immigration status. You know, we have a lot of that in our community and in this country, and we need to be able to support them in culturally sensitive ways, and that's going to be another big priority for this network. So I think it's very exciting, and we're definitely taking steps in the right direction.
2: Exciting with lots of work ahead.
1: Yes, certainly.
2: But congratulations on this achievement.
1: Thank you. Thank you so much.
0: Dr. Jody Edwards is a scientist at the Ottawa Heart Institute and will lead the new network. It's called RENEW, which stands for Redesigning Effective and Equitable Systems of Care for Women's Heart-Brain Recovery. It's funded by Heart and Stroke and Brain Canada and includes $5 million over 5 years. Thank you to Giacomo Panico, guest host of Ottawa Morning. I'm Sarah Penton in Kelowna, sitting in for Gloria Makarenko, and you are listening to The Story From Here.

0: This is your Environment Canada weather update. I'm Sarah Blackmore. For most of the island tonight, it'll be partly cloudy with a small chance of showers at some point. Northerly winds becoming light overnight. On the Avalon Peninsula, it'll be around 11 degrees as the low temperature. Around Clarenville, Terranova, and Bonavista, the low will be 11 degrees, except possibly as low as 7 inland in some areas. Along the northeast coast, same story, chance of showers this evening, temperatures between 11 and 7. On the west coast of the island tonight, no showers there, just partly cloudy, a low of 11, except 6 inland. On the south coast of the island, mainly cloudy with that chance of showers. Lows are around 13, except 8 inland. And on the northern peninsula, that chance of showers is there. It'll clear overnight, though, and northeast winds will be becoming light. The low is 9 degrees, except plus 5 inland. So there is a risk of frost in some areas on the northern peninsula tonight. For Labrador City and Wabush, as well as Churchill Falls and vicinity and the Churchill Valley tonight, it's clear. The low is around plus 2 in Labrador West, so that means frost. And the low is around plus 4 around Churchill Falls, so that means a risk of frost. For Upper Lake Melville and Eagle River, same thing, clear, a low of plus 4 with a risk of frost. On the north coast of Labrador, it's a few clouds around Nain and a low of 8 degrees. Around Rigolet, Cartwright, and Black Tickle, it clears off this evening. The low is plus 5, so there's a risk of frost in that area as well. Risk of frost for Norman Bay and Lodge Bay as well, where the low will be plus 4. And that's your weather update. I'm Sarah Blackmore.
1: Welcome back to The Story From Here. I'm Sarah Penton in Kelowna, sitting in for Gloria Makarenko. I hope you are enjoying today's program. Coming up, we hear from a group of preteens about their week at fishing school. But first, the Bald Range wildfire evacuation order was lifted in mid-August for the majority of people in Summerland, British Columbia. The fire ravaged parts of the community and many residents did not have homes to return to. Reuben Anderson and Carmen Spanulis were forced to flee their family farm and have had to wait to return to their home. The interview you are about to hear was recorded on August 17th. The CBC's Alex Wathy checked in with them to hear how they worked to keep their farm animals safe while under an evacuation order.
2: It was definitely the most stressful part of being evacuated by far. We already knew that everything we had was lost, so we weren't kind of waiting around to learn. So we knew everything was lost, and the only thing that we worried about was the animals.
3: And then we spent quite a bit of time liaising with the fantastic volunteers at the Animal Lifeline Emergency Response Team, ALERT, Cheryl in particular. I can't say enough about how competent and selfless and efficient and effective these women, with their communication headquarters at the evacuation center, they expedited getting our animals out, along with support from fire crews on the ground who were doing documentation and, you know, some burn backs and things, who had discovered not only our animals, but eventually, like, we had 3 horses, but eventually there was like a dozen horses in our pasture and at our neighbors, along with our pigs and our sheep. And when they started to discover that although our animals had survived the fire, they were starting to suffer from predation. We were experiencing losses and some animal deaths. Conservation officer was there to help and started to extract our animals for us. So yeah, I think everyone was out by Tuesday, and we ended up driving, you know, kind of all over the South Okanagan, returning animals to farms where we had gotten them, because they were very specific. I don't know that I'd say rare, but very specific breeds with specific needs. And we wanted them to be out of that traumatizing experience and back on the farms that they were familiar with. So they are, our sheep was surrendered, and our pigs are being boarded, and our horses are being boarded now.
4: As we speak right now, which is August 18th at about noon, a lot of homes in Summerland, the evacuation order for them are being lifted. Is yours a part of that?
2: No. There's still the active fire front is out the road past our place. So that's the direction the fire came from, and that's the direction the fire continues to go. So,
3: and the dump is on the other side of our place,
2: right,
3: which is the landfill is also still burning. So we still have active fire on both sides of our property.
2: And yeah, we've heard nothing about any kind of timeline.
4: But when that evacuation order is eventually lifted and you are eventually able to go home, what does the process in terms of getting your animals back look like, if you've been able to think that far ahead?
2: Well, in the Okanagan, you need water, and all of our water infrastructure is burned. There's no power left on our property or in the valley. So we need to do just the basic work of establishing running water before we can really bring animals back.
4: And so lastly, just for both of you personally, how have you been managing?
3: Well, truly the support of community and friends online. We had people were starting a GoFundMe for us by the time I was in line at the evacuee center. Like it was phenomenally fast. And I'm overwhelmed with how community and mutual aid has rallied around us in that way. And similarly, Ruben's parents, my in-laws, have been able to be fed three times a day at the evacuation center, have that social contact of people who had also survived things. They're reconnecting with neighbors and people who knew people. So there was something so miraculous and beautiful about witnessing community

0: my friend started organizing housing options for us for this period of time. So we're now in a cabin that he connected us to with our friends, and it's been so wonderful to just be able to relax. I think we thought we were doing pretty good, but really we were just keeping pretty busy. And then a couple of days ago, we had nothing to do, and it hit us pretty hard.
1: I slept for 12 hours.
2: That interview with Ruben Anderson and Carmen Spanulis was recorded in mid-August. They were speaking with the CBC's Alex Wathy. The Bald Range wildfire continues to burn. Most evacuation orders have been lifted, but a handful remain in place. Here's a scene for you. Kids standing in a row by a creek, fishing rods in hands, patiently waiting for a tug on their line. It could be a scene from Adventures of Huckleberry Finn, or it could be just another morning at Ottawa Fish School. It was a summer camp at the Dovercourt Recreation Center run by fishing pros from the Ottawa River Muskie Factory. Over 5 days, kids aged 8 to 12 learned the basics of everything from casting to fish ecology. Jessica Runciman of CBC Ottawa caught up with them at Patterson Creek to find out how the fish were biting.
3: You may not get a bite all day, but don't you rush away. What a great place to rest.
4: So we can go to our rods and we'll help you set up.
5: This rod feels so smooth compared to my rod at home.
6: Do you guys fish a lot?
5: Yeah.
6: I fished for 8 years of my life of 10.
7: You guys probably have some big fish stories that you can share.
5: I do. In Costa Rica, I caught close to a 100-pound tuna.
7: A tuna?
5: Once I went fishing with my grandpa and I got a snag and I reeled it back in, and a massive monster pike was just there at the top of the surface of the water. And then right when I started reeling in, it snapped the line.
7: Wow.
8: You have just a little bit here.
9: First fish of the day.
10: Put him gently back in the water.
5: What I like about fishing is that it's like really like peaceful and calm. Like sometimes you can just like go alone and just like go fish, like off a dock or anywhere.
7: Would people describe you as a peaceful guy?
5: No, I'm very chaotic.
7: And yet, you like the peace of fishing.
5: Yeah.
9: Oh, yeah.
11: Bluegill.
12: Over the fence.
11: Good job, Sedgwick.
13: Is that your first fish ever?
5: Yeah.
12: Congratulations.
13: Want to touch it?
5: Wow.
7: How does it feel?
5: Slimy. My name's Sydney and I'm 10. I just started fishing, but I think I like the fish because they're kind of cute, because I like all animals.
7: That's sort of the thing that's always been hard for me is, like, I don't want to hurt them.
5: I think we're releasing them, but I do think about that sometimes. Something I do wish we could do is we could give them a little bit of food afterwards to give them a present for us catching them.
7: Just as a sort of, like, sorry about that.
5: Yeah, like, sorry I caught you, but you get the prize.
14: Can I make an adjustment on your bait? I'll show you something that I think will help you a little bit.
5: I'm not the most amazing at it.
14: You don't have to be amazing at this. You just have to have fun. You just have to enjoy it. And I can tell by the smile on your face that you're already having a pretty good time. My name's John Anderson. I'm the proprietor of Ottawa Fish School. We've done this for 7 years and had 700 kids go through our school so far. We're about almost right on exactly 700 right now. I've been a full-time fisherman for 26 years. Mostly I'm a muskie guide, but this is the most fun that I have now in fishing.
7: And how are they biting today?
14: Really good so far. I think we've got 15 or 20 fish maybe already. Perch, bluegills, pumpkin seeds, a largemouth bass. So pretty good start to the day. In the 1980s, I lived across the street from Patterson Creek.
7: So, like, right there?
14: Right there. And I used to come down here every morning with my electric razor, walk around the pond, and look at all the fish in it. And so here we are 40 years later, and my life has gone nowhere. I'm smiling and happy about that.
7: You're still here. Yeah.
14: Nobody cares more about taking care of fish than the people who catch them. And so if you plant that seed in someone when they're young, it often lasts a whole lifetime. It starts out with just taking care of the individual fish, but that grows into looking after a population, looking after the environment that they're in. And so a lot of this is for fun, for education, but hopefully to create maybe some long-term stewards of the environment. Who knows?
7: Just in conversations I've had with people anecdotally, I don't know if this is just a matter of noticing it more, but it seems as though there are a lot of kids walking around with fishing poles over their shoulder, and I wonder if there's

0: an uptick in interest that you're seeing, or if that's just been consistent over the years?
1: Since COVID, there were 50% more fishing licenses sold in the province of Ontario. There was sort of a rebirth for fishing. What it did was put families together in the outdoors, and everybody was forced to do that, but discovered how good it actually was. And so there has been a substantial increase in fishing, especially in the downtown core. I've been fishing here since the 70s. I would say there's more people fishing down here now than ever before. We see a lot of our students back here, and they brought their parents and their friends with them, and they're introducing more people to it. There's also a surprisingly good and little known fish population in the canal. And so people are learning that they can actually catch trophy bass, or there's a good muskie population. There's a good population of tiger muskie. I'm a muskie guide at heart. The nicest muskie I caught anywhere in Eastern Ontario, Western Quebec last year, I caught at Fifth Avenue in front of the Canal Ritz. It was a tiger muskie. That fish is about 7 years old. It is a hybrid cross between a pike and a muskie. It's a one-off. It doesn't reproduce. And just the most beautiful fish that swims, and that came out of the canal. And I know of 9 tigers that were caught last year in the canal. And that's an inner-city fishery that doesn't exist in cities just about anywhere, you know. We take this for granted because we have so much water around Ottawa, but this is really a special resource.
0: It's very easy nowadays to be sort of addled by the speed at which life moves. I wonder how you think about, especially with young kids, teaching them the skills of waiting patiently beside a pond and having sort of these quiet moments fishing.
1: A lot of people think fishing is about the fish, and it certainly is, but as an older fisherman, I've learned fishing is much more about who you go with and where you go in pursuit of that fish. And so we never have cell phones at camp. It is never an issue. There is always a full attention span to the pursuit of the fish or just enjoying where you are. And so of the 50 Dovercourt camps, we are the first camp to sell out, and it sells out in 1 hour. So that tells you how much kids love to fish. If you give them a chance, they will go fishing.
2: The worm that fell off
1: just got eaten?
2: Yeah.
1: I would fish right beside it.
2: Yeah.
0: Can I ask you for your name while you're doing this?
2: Castro. I am 11.
0: I've been watching you just kind of standing here very patiently fishing. What made you want to sign up for the camp this week?
2: It's so interesting, and it kind of makes you think, you know.
0: What does it make you think about?
2: How the fish is feeling. I just always think that. And there's so much to what lure you're using, the rods, and what type of fish you're catching. And how the weather and the people can affect the fish and the fishing. I live close to the river, so we bike down to the river most of the time and we just start fishing. It's just so simple, you know?
3: Ooh, largemouth bass.
4: Whoa.
3: Congratulations. Is that your first bass?
5: Yeah, it is.
6: Good job, Everett. How you feel?
5: Good.
6: Good?
0: What's the trick for catching a fish like that?
5: No clue.
3: All right, he's got to go back in now.
2: Bye-bye.
6: Oh,
2: that was a good one.
3: There he goes.
6: So you caught that on what? Aberdeen and a worm?

0: day.
1: That would be Andy Griffith singing The Fishin' Hole, the theme song for The Andy Griffith Show. Before that, you heard a group of 8 to 12-year-olds at the Ottawa Fish School Summer Camp. You also heard head camp instructor John Anderson. He's founder and head guide with the Ottawa River Muskie Factory. They were speaking with the CBC's Jessica Runciman.

0: Truck driver Brian Hart from Lillooet, British Columbia, says he's now Facebook famous. Earlier this summer, he rescued a horse that somehow got itself stuck on a wooden bridge. Brian works for the Lillooet Timber Mart Garden Center and Feed Store. He was on his way to Lytton to drop off building materials when he came across the horse. Here he is in conversation with Joseph O'Toole, guest host of Radio West.
1: Good afternoon.
2: Typically, your day-to-day work, you're a truck driver. Where do you usually go on your deliveries? What's the route?
1: From Lytton, almost Boston Bar, Kanaka Bar, Gun Lake, Seton Portage. I've been to Whistler a few times.
2: Oh, wow.
1: Yeah.
2: Okay. Like, and you know, what do you usually deliver?
1: Building supplies, building material. Mostly residential. Yeah, there's not a lot of commercial up here. It's like cabins, like the big fire at Gun Lake. We've supplied a whole bunch of cabins up there.
2: Well, something different happened on your drive the other day. What exactly?
1: Well, I'll say. Something you don't see every day. I don't know if you're familiar with the Lytton Cable Ferry.
2: No, tell me about it.
1: They do not allow, it's only for vehicles. And I'm over the GVW.
2: Okay.
1: Like I'm 30 feet long, tandem axle truck. I'm too heavy for
2: the ferry.
1: Okay. So to get to the other side of the river, you got to take this. Well, the locals call it a road. I call it a goat trail. Like from Lillooet to Lytton takes 45 minutes to an hour to get there. This takes just over 2 hours and you're basically off-roading the whole time. Like there's spots. I'd love to send you pictures. There's spots the truck doesn't even fit on the road. And you're looking down with your tires over the edge of the blank with 1,000-foot drop down to the Fraser and rock bluffs and sand traps and switchbacks you can't make. You got to back up. I'm heading down this one hill to my first bridge and I'm halfway down and I see this horse lying in the middle of the bridge.
2: Okay.
1: So, and it's at a big corner. So it looks like he was galloping or whatever down the hill, hit the concrete on the bridge. Lost his footing. You can see all his hoof marks and everything.
2: Huh.
1: And somehow he got his head jammed under the timber.
2: That's the thing. The photo seemed kind of, and the video, it seems kind of sort of like, how did he end up sideways? How did he get his head jammed?
1: How many times I've been asked that question? I don't know. I wasn't there. I didn't ask him.
2: What made you stop and want to help?
1: Well, why wouldn't you stop to help? Besides, I couldn't get across the bridge with him on the bridge.
2: Right. Okay. Yeah. So
1: I had no choice.
2: Yeah. Right. Other people around? Like what was happening at that moment?
1: Not at all. Not at all. This road is very seldom used. It's an unmaintained gravel road. So very, very few people use that road.
2: Okay.
1: So I don't know how long it was laying there. I thought it was dead. I walked up to it. Like I parked way back. I walked up to it and oh my God, it's dead.
2: Oh, man.
1: So I looked over the edge and the thing looked up at me and she's tongue hanging out and just exhausted, right? And it just gave me that look of, get me the hell out of here.
2: What did you do to help?
1: Well, I walked around the back side of him and I grabbed his, what do they call it, the rein, his hair on the back of his neck. And I tried forcing it and he or she had no part of that. She was kicking and biting. Okay,
2: that's getting a little dangerous for you. I mean, what?
1: Yeah, okay. I didn't want to see it hurt more. So my next thought was, well, I'm going to bring the truck down and I got a crane on it. I'm just going to tear this beam off the bridge. So I nosed my truck down to the edge of the bridge and I was just setting up the crane. And as soon as I hit the RPM, that horse went absolutely insane. I'm like, oh, no. So about 3 minutes later of that, he finally calmed down, pulled his head out and left. Well, he didn't leave. He just stood up in shock and he was shaking. And then, we sat there and stood there for 10 minutes and looked at each other and he couldn't even hold his head up. He just stood there for like 10 minutes.
2: Just looking
1: at me. And I was like 10 feet away, just looking at me. I'm pretty sure they're wild horses because I see horses up there all the time and there's no ranches or anything around. So I think they're just wild horses.
2: Okay. Wow.
1: He just finally caught his breath and pulled his head up and said, thank you. Just walked away.
2: Okay. Like, so at this point, like who is the first person you thought, okay, I got a story to tell.
1: my boss.
2: Yeah, right. Because you know, you're
1: every
2: late
1: time
2: for, yeah.
1: every time I go down the west side, something happens.
2: Oh, that's funny.
1: Like there was one time I was attacked by a grouse. I'd stop to tighten my load down, and this grouse starts following me around, starts biting at me.
2: Oh, like, no.
1: I got in the cab. It jumps up on the hood. It's trying to get into my cab. So I drove away a couple of feet. This thing's running down the road after me. I must have been near a nest or something. I don't know.
2: Oh, wow.
1: But I got pictures of that, too.
2: Goodness just, me, man.
1: There's always an adventure.
2: Yeah. What did your boss say?
1: She goes, oh, my God. Is this real? And just thank you, thank you. Then she posted it.
2: Yeah. So you sent her the picture.
1: I sent her the pictures.
2: Yeah.
1: Thinking, okay, it was just a horse, whatever. I cannot believe the response.
2: Well, tell me about
1: that. I'm driving through Lillowood here, and everybody's giving me the thumbs up. And, okay, hey, don't even know you, but hey.
2: Hey.
1: Yeah, the Timber Mart guy. Just for, I don't want to swear, it's in giggles.
2: Yeah, yeah.
1: I put it on TikTok. As of last night, there was 311,000 viewers.
2: Oh, man.
1: I go, okay. It was a horse.
2: What are some of the comments that you're seeing?
1: Oh, just grateful. Just thank you. Thank you so much. How was the end result? Blah, blah, blah. How'd you get him out? Thank you so much. And you're the best. And it's quite overwhelming, actually.
2: Has it been? I mean, it was a horse. Yeah. I know it was in your way, but your first thought was, hey, I got to help. And I don't know that. That's everybody's first thought. It could be dangerous. This is not your job.
1: That's what I told the bosses. This was not in my job description.
2: They didn't train me for this.
1: I didn't read this part of my contract.
2: That's unbelievable.
1: Oh, no. I'm sure anybody would have helped.
2: Yeah. I mean, yeah. That's what we Canadians do. You know,
1: she was struggling. She was the poor thing.
2: And have you heard anything since about, you know, where the horse came from or anything, any follow-up from anybody in that area?
1: I saw one posting, thank you very much, blah, blah, blah. I'm going to go check on them.
2: Oh.
1: So I don't know if those are the owners or I don't know.
2: But I got to ask, on the scale of strange things that you've encountered, like how strange is this one?
1: This is top of the list.
2: Mm. Wow.
1: And trust me, I've had some really strange ones. I mean, it looks like he was running. You can see his footprints, and you can see his skid marks on the concrete bridge.
2: Yeah.
1: So it looks like he was just galloping, and as soon as he hit the concrete, he lost his footing.
2: What does your family make of all this?
1: Oh, they love it.
2: Yeah.
1: Especially my wife. She wanted me to bring it home because she works at the vet up here, and she's an animal fanatic, right?
2: Huh. Well, hey, I really appreciate you taking a few minutes. I know it's a busy day for you, but just trotting me through the story of
1: I can't get over the acknowledgement or whatever.
2: Yeah. Has the attention been a little overwhelming for you?
1: It has, actually.
2: Yeah.
1: I'm not used to all this attention. Like, I thought nothing of it. Okay, I helped the horse out. Okay.
2: Good on you, Brian.
1: I'm sure anybody would have done the same thing.
0: Brian Hart is a truck driver for the Lillooet Timber Mart Garden Center and Feed Store. Thanks to my colleague Joseph O'Toole, guest host of Radio West. And that's our show for this week. We visited Ottawa twice, Calgary, Quebec City, and Lillooet and Summerland here in British Columbia. 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Today's show and all our previous episodes are posted there. This coming Monday is Labor Day. Good reason to go out on Bachman Turner Overdrive's hit song, Taking Care of Business. The Story From Here is produced by Ann Penman. I'm Sarah Penton in Kelowna, sitting in for Gloria Makarenko.

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7: This is your Environment Canada weather update. I'm Sarah Blackmore. For most of the island tonight, it'll be partly cloudy with a small chance of showers at some point, northerly winds becoming light overnight. On the Avalon Peninsula, it'll be around 11 degrees as the low temperature. Around Clarenville, Terranova, and Bonavista, the low will be 11 degrees, except possibly as low as 7 inland in some areas. Along the northeast coast, same story, chance of showers this evening, temperatures between 11 and 7. On the west coast of the island tonight, no showers there, just partly cloudy, a low of 11, except 6 inland. On the south coast of the island, mainly cloudy with that chance of showers. Lows are around 13, except 8 inland. And on the northern peninsula, that chance of showers is there. It'll clear overnight, though, and northeast winds will be becoming light. The low is 9 degrees, except plus 5 inland, so there is a risk of frost in some areas on the northern peninsula tonight. For Labrador City and Wabush, as well as Churchill Falls and vicinity and the Churchill Valley tonight, it's clear. The low is around plus 2 in Labrador West, so that means frost. And the low is around plus 4 around Churchill Falls, so that means a risk of frost. For Upper Lake Melville and Eagle River, same thing, clear, a low of plus 4 with a risk of frost. On the north coast of Labrador, it's a few clouds around Nain and a low of 8 degrees. Around Rigolet, Cartwright, and Black Tickle, it clears off this evening. The low is plus 5, so there's a risk of frost in that area as well. Risk of frost for Norman Bay and Lodge Bay as well, where the low will be plus 4. And that's your weather update. I'm Sarah Blackmore.
8: Actor Ben McKenzie may be best known for The O.C., where he played Ryan, the brooding heartthrob. He's played a lot of roles, cops, lawyers, federal agents. But in a real-life twist, he's now fighting something different.
9: Crypto bears no relation to any real-world asset. So it's a very strange thing that you're investing in. I argue, and economists much fancier than me, Nobel Prize-winning economists, argue that because there is no there, that is a Ponzi scheme.
8: Why is the bad boy from a teen drama firing shots at cryptocurrency? Huh? Because he has something to say.

Hi, I'm Paul Habershrud. Welcome to The Cost of Living. Ben McKenzie, anti-crypto crusader. Even he's surprised at his latest role. He's made a new documentary about it. And, spoiler alert, he ain't buying any Bitcoin. Also today, the thing about your personal finances is they're personal. It's right there in the name. So then why are more friends deciding to open bank accounts together? Up first, Canadians know how they feel about the trade war. But what about people on the other side of the border?

0: Let's have a show of hands. Who's already over the trade war? Everyone, hands up. Good. As a country, we've been pretty fixated. Like, we almost know the color of U.S. trade rep Jameson Greer's socks. So we know we care. More than two-thirds of our exports go south, so we kind of have to care. But what about the other side of this? The Yanks. What do the stakes look like for them? Carol Kane lives in Michigan, a border state, heart of the U.S. auto industry. She's also a longtime columnist at the Detroit Free Press. Carol, hi.
1: It's so great to see you. How you doing over there?
0: We're having a month. Things are going here in Canada.
1: That's putting it mildly. I think we've been on a roller coaster ride here for the last 2 years.
0: Well, we have. And, you know, you live in Michigan. It's a border state. And we want to know, like, are people talking about the trade war when they're sitting around the dinner table?
1: Oh, my gosh. I have never heard so much conversation about Canada as I have the last 2 years, particularly since with the new administration back in and all the back and forth tariffs. People care so much about it because it impacts all of us, not just dollars and cents, but Canada has been our best friend, our largest trading partner, and largest ally, and it's what has transpired here is upset so many people.
0: But, you know, you're in Michigan, you're in a border state, you have a lot to do with Canada. Do you have any sense about the rest of the country? Like, if you're in Texas, are you paying as much attention?
1: Well, you know, when people pay attention to when it starts affecting their pocketbook, for example, because of what's transpired and the way that Canada's been treated, a lot of Canadians are staying home when it comes to where they spend their tourism dollars. They're staying home and traveling there versus coming here, not just to Michigan. I just read a story that Florida's tourism industry is down like 14% year to date for the first 6 months of this year. People have stopped coming over. Understandably, they're upset with America. They're upset with what's taking place. But here's the one thing that I want to make sure everybody, your listeners, understand. What's taking place is not down in the ground level where people are operating, living their lives. The people at the top, you've got Washington, which instigated the volleys that had been going back and forth. And now it seems like it's, you know, hit a new fevered pitch with what's taking place. But down, you know, businesses, they care about what's going on. I don't know anybody who's happy about what's taking place. Everybody is spending more money. Canadians are spending more money for things. We're spending more money on this side of the aisle. And our largest industry, automotive, good God, that's a whole nother talk show. But boy, they're just on the edge of their seat right now. They've got war rooms at Ford and GM and other places trying to keep up with what's taking place. It's just you can't plan for anything.
0: Well, let's talk about the auto industry then, because we know the White House wants to use tariffs to try to shift auto production from Canada to the U.S. We heard that, you know, the Trump White House wants some of the trucks we build here in Canada, the Ford F-350, the Chevy Silverado, to be built in the U.S. But you said the big three automakers have these war rooms. And when you talk to them, do they want those plants to relocate to Michigan?
1: Well, here's what I know. Right now, you've got trucks being made, which are amongst the most profitable for Ford and GM, for example. And they're talking about putting a new 50% tariff come January. The companies maybe for a little while will adjust the additional costs. But you and I know what happens. They start passing it on to the consumer. Then they stop building as many trucks or cars or what have you. Then they start, the parts makers get affected. And it just trickles through the whole economy. And I had a conversation with Patrick Anderson, an economist here, who talked in particular about what's being discussed with this 50% on all autos and trucks come January. He called it a body blow for the auto industry with plants closing and job losses, not only in Michigan and Ontario, but Ohio and Indiana, Wisconsin. Not a good thing.
0: Well, maybe that goes to something that I was wondering about. The United Auto Workers, they were in favor of tariffs until recently. Now they're not. They've come out against them. Do you have any idea what changed with the UAW?
1: Well, here's the thing. Sean Fain, who's the, you know, he runs the UAW, has supported some of Trump's tariffs, which I know surprised a lot of people. But tariffs are something that are used to equal, the playing field sort of thing. And when you have companies that are doing things in companies where it's cheaper, they're using non-labor, non-union help, it can be an equalizer. And I think that's the kind of thing he supported. But I think one fact that people should remember here, you've got the North American automotive industry really is integrated across the entire continent. And auto parts cross the border an average, I think if I'm remembering my stats right here, an average of 6 times before they actually land up in the final product. So it's going back and forth, back and forth. Well, if you keep adding on this increased cost, it's just going to drive up the cost of everything. And everybody gets hurt. It's not like, well, it's just America getting hurt or just Canada getting hurt. Everybody, and Mexico too.
0: I am wondering about the idea of jobs. Like, if I'm in Michigan and I'm an auto worker or otherwise, do I look at what the Trump White House is doing and think, okay, the tariffs are trying to bring jobs to America, open up new factories. Maybe I like that part of it.
1: The problem is that these companies can't turn on a dime like that where you say, okay, now it's time to bring back this, you know, you're making this part over in Shanghai and it's time to bring it back, or you're up in Toronto and they want you to bring it back. It takes time to do it. And I've never seen a trade situation like this where even the Republicans, Donald Trump's a Republican, the Republican parties are in control, obviously, right now. Here, this whole trickles into the political situation here in Michigan. We've got huge election this year. We're electing a new governor and senator from here, and it's affecting that race. They're going to be talking about it. We have J.D. Vance, vice president, coming to Michigan on Monday. I guarantee you there's going to be Republicans standing in line to talk to him, to try to talk them into let's you know, figure this out and do something else. Representative Debbie Dingell, who's a Democrat, is pushing back, in fact, on that executive order about, you know, changing the name of the lake. She's going to try to put it into a bill to nullify it. And she's also trying to get her other Democratic leaders to team up on a response to the tariffs, saying it's time to change course on the diplomatic approach to our closest ally, being Canada. She's got something like 100 signatures so far. So you've got people who are upset. But again, it's people, particularly of his own party, are not coming out and talking about it. You hear behind closed door whispers, but I haven't seen that many Republicans coming out saying, don't do it, or cut it, you know, slow it down, whatever. You can go back to the bargaining table and talk out something else, but the way this is going is not a good direction.
0: You know, our prime minister has been explaining to Canadians why trade is good for Canada and the U.S., but you get the sense he's also talking to Americans at that point. We have Canadian politicians going on TV in the U.S. Are you seeing any of that? Do you think that that kind of Canadian messaging is making its way down to Americans?
1: It's something that is getting sound bites, but it's not like it's resonating where it's like, oh my God, what's taking place here? Again, I go back to, I think where you start hearing it more is when you see this, where it's affecting people, where it counts in the pocketbook, and for gas prices, and you see they're paying more for oil, or maybe there's not as much oil coming into the country. You know, I know Doug Ford talked about cutting oil to U.S. I mean, again, you go back and forth with these things. I think that the hope remains that cooler heads will prevail, and I still think there's a chance to work out something. I remain an optimist on these things. I just, maybe I'm Pollyanna, but we shall see, as they say.
0: Well, finally, Carolyn, I appreciate the time here. If Michigan votes Democrat in the midterms, you'd all worry that the White House is going to try to change the name of Lake Michigan?
1: Yeah. One never knows what's going to happen. I know when Donald Trump signed the executive order on the lake and talking about renaming one of the oceans, it's like, okay, this really isn't funny. It really is not funny. I mean, this is very serious business. So we'll see. Again, I go back to, I remain optimistic, as I always am, about these things, that cooler heads will prevail. Common sense will prevail ultimately at some point or some level.
0: Cooler heads. I like leaving it there. Carol Kane, thank you so much.
1: Great to talk with you.
0: Carol Kane is a columnist at the Detroit Free Press and the host of Michigan Matters for CBS Detroit.

0: 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I'm Paul Havershrood. You know who didn't mix money and friendship? Shakespeare. Neither a borrower nor a lender be, for loan oft loses both itself and friend. Okay, so don't loan money to friends. Sure. But what if you and your BFFs save money together?
1: When Marcy Gray met her friend Chelsea in Calgary nearly a decade ago, they just clicked.
2: We have an obsession with dogs. So her and I had our dogs together and they always hung out. So
1: they also love travel and baseball. So a few years ago, they decided to go to Toronto to catch a game.
2: We were massive Blue Jay fans, but we didn't want to take our husbands with us.
1: Girls trip. At the time, Marcy was having a hard time saving money. So her friend came up with an idea to save together.
2: You know, why don't any paycheck that you have that's a little extra money or a little extra something, why don't you send me, you know, $50 and I'll match you? It's just money that we've put away that we totally forgot about and then we could use it at any time.
1: They opened a joint bank account, a kind of friendship fund. And about a year later, they'd saved enough for the whole trip.
2: We were able to get a flight, a hotel, and tickets to the game without us having to worry about having to go into our savings or having to worry about what was coming up next. It was just almost felt like free money.
1: Opening a savings account with friends, it's still rare, according to Neo Financial. But the trend is growing. More Canadians, especially Gen Zs, are mixing money and friendship, saving for things like group trips and fancy dinners. Now, communal saving isn't new. It has a long tradition in some places. In South Africa, when you save money together, that's called a stokvel. In the Philippines, you can be part of a paluwagan. Saving together can be more effective than saving alone. Johanna Pietz is a professor of psychology at Carleton University. She says being part of a group creates peer pressure in a good way.
3: You consider higher order saving goals more. You consider the values, perhaps, that you think the other party that also belongs to this fund has. And all these things might make you a little more responsible with these funds, or at least responsible in a different way. So responsible.
1: And the other benefit of a friendship fund? You can become better friends.
3: The money means that decisions have to be made together. You have to be on the same page about whether or not you fly economy or business. That really creates both communication around values and money and what's important to you, as well as this feeling of unity.
1: But opening a bank account with your eight besties can be risky. Jessica Morehouse is a financial planner in Toronto. She says friendship funds require a lot of trust.
4: There is a difference between trusting your friends when it comes to like keeping a secret or giving you advice or just like being there for you in certain life situations. It is another situation when you bring money into the mix.
1: Like, say a bunch of you are saving together for a group trip, but one of your friends misses a few deposits and then changes her mind about going.
4: And now she wants to take her money out of the pool, and maybe that changes her plans for the group trip because she's no longer going on the group trip.
1: One person dropping out could fudge it up for everyone. And that could end up costing more than a friendship.
4: If you do open up a joint, you know, bank account or share a credit card with any of your friends, someone may default and you're just as liable.
1: But best friends Marcy and Chelsea are making it work. Their friendship fund has been going for 8 years. And they've had a lot of fun.
2: We've gone on 2 or 3 trips. We've gone to Michelin star restaurants, even just staycations where it's like, hey, we've got an extra little bit of cash. You know, we should do a little something for us and go to Banff.
1: Banff is beautiful this time of year. So maybe they're looking for a third member.
2: See, Jenny, the people are going to hear this now and my friends are going to be upset because I'm going to say no.
1: For The Cost of Living, I'm Jenny DeRosio.
0: This is The Cost of Living. I'm Paul Havershrood. If you're a true believer in Bitcoin, you see it as digital gold, the ultimate store of value. That someday cash money won't be worth the paper it's printed on, but one Bitcoin will be worth $1 million, maybe 10 million. Ben McKenzie is not one of those people. You might know him as an actor from Southland or The OC, but he's also an author with an economics degree. And he has a new documentary out about the cryptocurrency industry. It's called Everyone is Lying to You for Money. Ben, hi.
5: Hi.
0: So Ben, let's get straight to it. If everyone is lying to us for money, what's the lie?
5: The lie varies from person to person. I mean, I open my documentary claiming to be somewhere and then I'm not. So I include myself in this category. I'm lying to you for money, but I'm lying to you for money as a form of entertainment slash education. I'm trying to show folks what I experienced while investigating cryptocurrency and why I believe it's fundamentally flawed and actually quite dangerous.
0: Well, one of the things that you say or someone you interview says in the doc is that Bitcoin is, and crypto in general, is the biggest Ponzi scheme in the history of time. Why do you think that, or why do you say that? Because that's a big claim.
5: It is a big claim. So what are cryptocurrencies actually used for? I live in Brooklyn, and I can't go to my neighborhood deli and buy a bagel with Bitcoin. You can't really use cryptocurrencies as money in the real world. They just don't really function that way, unless what you're doing is criminal activity. And then they're fairly useful for that. And for the retail public, that's not what they're doing. They're putting real money into a cryptocurrency, buying it, hoping the price goes up, and then they sell the crypto and they make money. They cash back out into the real stuff. That's an investment, quite clearly and simply, just in terms of how it functions. And yet cryptos are not regulated like investments. And they are very strange investments in the sense that what are you investing in? What is this thing crypto? It's just lines of computer code stored on ledgers called blockchains. Crypto bears no relation to any real world asset. So it's a very strange thing that you're investing in. I argue, and economists much fancier than me, Nobel Prize winning economists, argue that because there is no there, that is a Ponzi scheme.
0: And the Ponzi part is enough people put money into crypto thinking that they're going to get a return. But when the music stops, some people are going to run off with some of that money and other people are going to be left holding the bag.
5: Yeah, and that's what you see over and over again with crypto, is that a small number of insiders win and everyone else loses, essentially. You can see it probably most clearly with our president's, I'm an American, our president's crypto scam, where he issued a coin called Trump Coin, and the president and his family made $1.4 billion and the public lost $3 billion. That happens a lot with crypto because, again, you're sort of taking this thing that would be regulated through, the securities markets, which are regulated, and you're moving it outside to sort of a Wild West scenario where pretty much anything goes. And so there's a lot of manipulation of those markets and most people lose.
0: So your documentary traces you really starting from ground zero when it comes to crypto. Like, what is cryptocurrency? I, Ben, don't know that. Was there a eureka moment for you when you had a conversation or something happened in this journey where things became clear to you?
5: I think one of the more interesting moments, I travel all the way to El Salvador, where crypto was being marketed as, it was being marketed as the first country in the world to use crypto as real money. It had been legalized. It was legal tender. And I go down to El Salvador, and what I see very quickly is that story is just a lie. People aren't using crypto. They're using dollars. The El Salvadoran economy dollarized years ago, and Salvadorans can't afford to gamble on cryptocurrency. So that was a lie. But the guy that I ran into when I traveled to this fictitious city called Bitcoin City that they were supposedly building in the middle of nowhere in eastern El Salvador, is a Western guy, a guy from Chicago named Corbin. And Corbin clearly really believed in Bitcoin enough to uproot his life and travel to El Salvador to a remote area. And I asked Corbin how much money he had in crypto, and he wouldn't tell me, which is fine. But I asked him why he didn't just sell it. If he'd made so much money on it already, why shouldn't he just sell it and live off of that? Because he was living in a cement, a cinder block house with no running water near the beach. Surely he could sell the Bitcoin and make some money. have a better life. And it was pretty clear he was never going to sell the Bitcoin, that to sell the Bitcoin would be to give up on the dream. And I think that's indicative of kind of the mentality of a lot of the most hardcore investors. It's a meme or a saying in crypto, you know, HODL, hold on for dear life, never sell your Bitcoin. But if you never sell it, then that's a very strange investment because you never cash out into the thing that actually works in the real world, which is money, regular money, real money. And so I think you're dealing with belief systems at a certain point, and people's belief systems are not, you know, necessarily rational.
0: Do you better understand now the allure for someone like that? You said, I can't talk to them. I'm never going to convince that person. But did you try to crawl into their heads and really understand, you know, why?
5: Oh, definitely. No. I did try to talk to them. I did talk to them. And I interviewed not just Corbin, but I interviewed a number of victims of this scam called Celsius. I had interviewed the CEO of Celsius earlier in the movie, and his thing fell apart, and he's now sitting in a jail cell. I wanted to understand why these guys invested, and they had their different reasons. But I think one of the common themes was that they just wanted to have a little bit better life. You know, they wanted to make a little extra money. One guy, you know, it was just heartbreaking. He just wanted to spend more time with his daughter. He just wanted to be a better dad, take some time off from work by making money in crypto investments. I mean, who doesn't relate to that? So again, I mean, I go back to this thing where what we need to fix is the actual financial system that is not benefiting people as well as it should, and that is creating these very disparate outcomes where some people, a very small group of people, make enormous amounts of money, and a lot of people struggle to make ends meet. Gambling is just not a good way of making money. I mean, that's what crypto is essentially, you know, what it is functionally is gambling, right? Gambling on this unregulated, unlicensed security. The price might go up, the price might go down. But unfortunately, a lot of guys, and it really is a male phenomenon, believe that they can be the lucky one at the casino and they can be the winner. But what's sick about it is that the crypto industry is really preying on that mentality. They are going after guys specifically because guys like to gamble more. That's just who we are. We gamble more than women on average, especially young guys. And they also do it. They do it because of the gambling, but also because as men, we are often taught from a very young age to not talk about when we lose. And so what the guys do is they hide it and they blame themselves for having been defrauded often. And that is a really neat trick that the crypto industry plays over and over again. If you can get the mark to blame himself for being scammed, that's sort of the coup de grace. You've really done a number.
0: All right. For someone listening to this who owns Bitcoin, is a true believer, wants to dismiss this conversation we're having as just, hey, there's two haters, they're bashing crypto, heard it before. What would you say to that person?
5: I'd say, okay, great. You know, live your life. You know, first of all, if you're comfortable in your investment decision, you shouldn't be triggered by a couple of guys on a radio show just pointing out some facts. Like, that shouldn't bother you, right? If we were sitting here talking about Apple stock, you know, you would be discussing, you know, their quarterly earnings or whatever it is. With crypto, it gets awfully heated for these guys awfully quickly. And I just wonder why they're so touchy.
0: Well, if you could write the end of the crypto movie in real life, which none of us can do, but if you could, what would be the ending to the crypto movie for you?
5: You know, look, part of the problem with being someone who calls these things bubbles before they burst, which I did, you know, in 2021 before it burst in 2022, the last time crypto collapsed. Part of the problem is that there's no good ending to this. Either I'm wrong and crypto continues to go up, you know, to the moon, as they said, and some guys get fabulously wealthy while others, the majority, continue to lose, or it crashes again, in which case, you know, it could cause a lot of damage as well. So I'm not rooting for it to end, but I do think it's better for Ponzi schemes to end earlier in their lives than later, because they get bigger and bigger and bigger and the costs get higher and higher when they do bust. So if I were to script the ending, it would be 2029. Donald Trump would not be in office. Some other president with some ethics and morals and a little chutzpah would be in. And we would just investigate what Donald Trump did. And if he ended up in jail cell running a massive fraud, then that would be all right with me.
0: All right. And finally, you know, this is 6-7 years for you on rolling around in the world of crypto. It feels like you're still going to be part of it. But beyond crypto for you, what's next for you?
5: I'm going back into TV. I'm doing some TV acting, having some fun on that. One project's been announced. Another will be soon. But yeah, I've had a great time on this journey. You know, it has expanded my view of the world, and it's really enriched my life. So I'm very grateful to have had the experience. But now it's time to go back to making some easy money on television.
0: And lie to people in a different way. Ben, thanks a lot for that.
5: Exactly. Thanks. Thanks, Paul.
0: Ben McKenzie is an actor and filmmaker. His documentary is streaming for free until September 6th on its website, everyoneislying.com. That's all for the show. The Cost of Living is based in Calgary. The show is produced by Danielle Nerman, Jenny DeRosio, and Jennifer Keene, with help from Jeff Kynock. I'm Paul Havertrude. Thanks for listening.

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4: This is CBC News for Newfoundland and Labrador. I'm Andrew Hawthorne. A nurse from this province has to surrender her license to practice for professional misconduct. A report from the Newfoundland and Labrador College of Nurses released today says April Sarah Sullivan was found guilty of conduct deserving of sanction. This after Newfoundland and Labrador Health Services alleged that Sullivan altered documentation records of controlled substances, altered medication orders from doctors, and falsely documented administering controlled substances to a patient without an appropriate order. In July, Sullivan was found guilty in order to surrender her license to the council. She also has to pay partial costs. Cell phone service dead zones in the province are preventing first responders from helping people most in need. Last week, a crash near Port Leamington left four people in need of emergency service until someone could drive into town to call an ambulance. Danny Taylor is a firefighter with the Peterview Fire Department and regional director with the Newfoundland and Labrador Association of Fire Services. He says it's unnecessary in 2026 to have places in this province where it is impossible to call for help.
5: It's a challenge to put a procedure in place for something of that magnitude because, I mean, if you're in, like, Point Leamington is a good example. If you're down there and you're on the highway and you have an emergency, you're there until someone drives by, spots you, then goes and finds a spot where they can get a signal and reports it. So there is no real remedy for it other than getting some extra towers in our local areas and getting a better signal than what we have.
4: Taylor says in the past month he's visited 18 to 20 communities that have no cell phone service and that it is devastating to think that victims of a fire or a crash have to rely on someone just passing by at a time when every minute counts. Issues with Holyrood's water system continue, and interruptions to services are expected this week. Recently, the town has been experiencing intermittent shutoffs, water bans, and leaks. And this past weekend, residents on the south side of the town without water from Friday afternoon until early yesterday morning. While the water has been back on in the daytime since then, at nighttime, the system has been shut off again to allow tanks to refill. Mayor of Holyrood, Laura Crawley, says that the problem boils down to an aging infrastructure.
6: On Friday, we had a pump just completely give out, and that's the pump on Liam Hickey Drive, which services all of Southside, pushes all the water to Southside. And unfortunately, there are no pumps that fit that in the province. So we had to order one in from New Brunswick.
4: Crawley says in the end, a local drilling company helped retrofit a different pump as a Band-Aid solution on Saturday, and the new pump is now in place. She says there is still one section of the system causing issues, so while fixes are happening there, the goal is to ensure all residents have water from 8 a.m. to 8 p.m. every day, with shutoffs at night. Bottled water is available at Town Hall. An author from Newfoundland and Labrador says there's been renewed interest in his list of tech alternatives since President Donald Trump's executive order attempting to rename Lake Ontario. Google Maps over the weekend updated the name to Lake America for users in the United States after Trump's order, which comes amidst trade tensions with Canada. Paris Marks says more people have been checking his catalog of email services, mobile phones, and other tech created outside the United States. He says the Trump administration's ability to change a digital map shows how crucial it is for Ottawa to prioritize Canadian control over critical technology and infrastructure. Finally, a new government contract is set to literally bridge a gap in Marystown. Spanning Southwest Arm Inlet, the bridge, known locally as the Canning Bridge, was deemed unsafe for car traffic in 2023. Last year, the temporary Bailey Bridge was constructed to help connect the south and north sides of the town. A week ago, the provincial government announced a permanent solution and awarded a $24 million contract to replace the Marystown Harbor Bridge. Mayor Jerry Brenton says it's a vital link for the community, and without any bridge, the detour can be up to half an hour for some residents.
7: I think infrastructure like this in rural and this land is really, really important, and I think maybe more timely inspections on bridges and stuff, because this bridge hit us fairly fast. Like we had very little notice that the bridge was going to close.
4: That is your CBC News for Newfoundland and Labrador at this hour. I'm Andrew Hawthorne.
8: Good afternoon and welcome to On the Go on CBC Radio 1 and on your CBC Listen app, broadcasting across Newfoundland and Labrador. And welcome to September. Here's what we have in store for you on this first day of the month. It's a major breakthrough for clean energy to the benefit of this province and the entire country. That's how one climate research group sees the new Churchill Falls deal. We're going to hear from them. In half an hour from now, call it a Hillroy many Newfoundlanders are willing to die on. The island portion of the province has gone missing from the map of Canada that's on the cover of Hillroy exercise books. And we're going to hear what locals make of that. In an hour from now, the Liberals have made a clean sweep in the three by-elections that were held yesterday. We'll hear from political scientist Alex Marlett on key takeaways from that. And more than 4,000 people are still missing after the devastating flood in Nepal and China less than a week ago. We'll hear from a glacier expert about the cause of the flood and how to forecast similar events in the future. All that and a whole lot more coming your way. I'm Jamie Fitzpatrick in for Chrissy Holmes this week. But the whole agenda is on hold until we hear what's happening with the weather from Ashley Brawley.

0: Good afternoon.
1: Good afternoon. How's it going?
0: Pretty good. How are you?
1: I'm well, thank you.
0: I think a lot of folks in this province might have guessed that today was a September day, even if they didn't look at the calendar.
1: Yeah.
0: In some areas, it had that feel.
1: It certainly feels like that today. Meteorological fall starts today as well, though, so maybe that's why.
0: Maybe that's why. Right on time.
1: Right on time. The other thing with the month of September, which I found interesting, and you might too, is the fact that this is actually the month that we lose the most daylight. We lose an hour.

0: very cool for Labrador as well. 2 to 5 degrees, clear skies, light winds will lead to the frost risk tonight, especially in low-lying areas. So if you still have some frost-sensitive plants out there and you are in a low-lying area, make sure you cover them up tonight if you still want to keep them alive. As we head through the day tomorrow, nice big ridge of high pressure is going to keep things sunny for Labrador. Absolutely gorgeous day tomorrow. Upper teens, low 20s for you. And then across the island, temperatures will be in the mid to upper teens with a mix of sun and cloud for most areas. A few isolated showers around for the west and the Avalon. But other than that, like I said, a mix of sun and cloud through the day.
1: All right. Thank you very much.
0: No problem.
1: We'll see you tomorrow, second day of September. We'll check and see how much daylight we lose between now and then. That is Ashley Rawiler, our CBC meteorologist. And next up, she'll be appearing on Here and Now on CBC Television, part of the crew with that show that begins at 6 o'clock Island time. Right now, it's 4:08, coming up to 4:09, 3:39 in most of Labrador. Well, regardless of how the finances break down and how much the power sells for, the Churchill Falls Agreement represents massive progress for clean energy in Canada. That's according to the Canadian Climate Institute. It's a national organization that researches and promotes policies on climate change adaptation and energy transition. Sacha Gibson is the Institute's Research Director on Mitigation, and she joins us now from Halifax. Hello.
2: Hi there.
1: Thanks for joining us. The statement that was released by the Climate Institute says that this project is an example of the clean energy ambition that Canada really needs. Can you elaborate on that from a national perspective?
2: Sure. So at the Canadian Climate Institute, our research has found that we need to at least double the size of Canada's electricity grid by 2050 in order to meet our climate goals. And this is a goal that the Prime Minister has also made to double the size of the grid and also electrify more of the national economy. And so the projects included in last week's announcement from Quebec and Newfoundland and Labrador, the new and expanded hydropower, the new transmission, the new potential wind power in Labrador, it could unlock an enormous amount of that new clean power and make progress towards that objective.
1: Do we have, are you able to estimate how big of a chunk of that extra power that we need will be accounted for by a single mega project?
2: So it's a series of projects in that announcement, and the scale of it is pretty substantial. So I think if you add up all of the pieces of that announcement, you're getting close to 8.5 gigawatts of new capacity, which is a pretty substantial amount of new power. So just, you know, as to put it in context, like the existing Churchill Falls power plant has a capacity about 5.4 gigawatts. Like that's a lot of new clean power that's coming onto the grid. Of course, there will remain more to be done with energy efficiency and additional other projects, but it's a significant ambition in terms of the amount of capacity it'll bring online.
1: Specific to hydroelectric projects, are there others being planned elsewhere in Canada, and are there other potential projects, new developments in Canada that would match that kind of output?
2: I'm not aware of anything at that scale. We see other examples of provinces really looking to expand their clean energy capacity. So Quebec has been in the news a lot about how ambitious their plans are to expand wind power and also to double down on energy efficiency. British Columbia has issued calls for power for the first time in a long time in the last few years, getting lots of new renewable, mostly wind. Lots of provinces are also looking to expand their capacity and storage, like grid-scale batteries. So across the country, electricity utilities are really looking to expand their electricity supply, especially in these, you know, as renewables become increasingly affordable, wind, batteries, prices are falling, that there's a lot of expansion, but not necessarily at the same scale that we're seeing in the announcement that happened last week.
1: So hydroelectricity and wind power would both count as clean energy for your purposes at the Canadian Climate Institute. What else would fall under that banner?
2: Yep. So when we're looking at non-emitting sources, that it would include wind, hydroelectricity, So

0: storage. There are some provinces that are looking into new nuclear. Energy efficiency, I would consider to be a clean electricity resource as well. And lots of different sort of storage technologies are increasingly becoming available.
1: So even if a lot of those means of power develop at a great rate in the years to come, it's really difficult to say how predominant any one of them might be in the energy market. We don't really know what the future is like, for example, for battery capacity, right? And that could affect things.
0: Yeah, I think that there is some uncertainty for some of those technologies of how big of a role they'll play. Some of them, they've been around for a long time. So in most of the projections that we have modeled, wind sees a significant expansion, as does solar. Most projections also have a fairly substantial role for battery storage as well. Battery storage would be an example of a technology that's continuing to evolve in terms of its ability to have long duration storage, dispatchable storage.
1: I was just asking about that because part of the discussion here is, there is some speculation among some people that in 40 or 50 years, as long as some of these power contracts last, there's no telling whether hydroelectricity will still be considered a preferred source of power, shall we say, because you can never tell where the technology might go next. Is that fair to say that it really is hard to project that far ahead and find out to guess which technologies will be the most efficient and cost-effective at generating energy?
0: There's always uncertainty in the future, but I would say that in every projection that we have seen, either from us or from colleague groups or from the federal government, there is a consistent pattern that electricity demand is consistently projected to grow over time. And also that these sort of what we would call like safe bet technologies for renewable power, wind, solar, hydroelectricity, storage, will have an ongoing role. There are always some things on the edge in terms of like what we would call a wild card, more of a wild card technologies of like it's not totally sure how much of a role that they'll play in the future. Things like, let's say, carbon capture and storage or some hydrogen applications where there's a bit more uncertainty in the projections. But most of those core renewable energy technologies, our projections see an ongoing role for them out into the future, in part because so much electricity capacity is needed in order to meet this growing demand.
1: Going back to the statement released by the Climate Institute on the Churchill Falls Agreement, it also says this project will help lead to more interconnected provincial electricity markets. And certainly in this part of the country, that's exactly what we don't have now because this province can only negotiate a hydro deal with Quebec. There is no opportunity to sell to markets elsewhere in the country because we would have to go through Quebec and we're not able to do that. That border is closed unless we sell it to them. So do you see that changing? Not necessarily specific to what's happening between this province and Quebec, but nationwide?
0: I think we're seeing steps in that direction. So I'm here based in Halifax, Nova Scotia, and we've had the Maritime Link between us for some time. And that was at the time a really big move in terms of interprovincial transmission and having deals between provinces to share their clean power. We've seen some other provinces take steps to more cooperation. Just this last July, the Maritime provinces here had signed an MOU to work towards some greater regional cooperation, working towards a regional resource and transmission roadmap. That initiative is also supported by NRCan. We're also seeing some of the Western provinces and Indigenous communities in Northern Territories be in conversation about strengthening transmission ties across their jurisdictions as well. So I think we're seeing steps in that direction. It may not happen quickly, but we do see some initial steps being taken. It's also an opportunity really for the federal government to be involved in facilitating some of that and to brokering deals and making sure that there's like a fair allocation of benefits in those conversations. And one of the things that we see in the announcement from last week is some federal involvement as well of helping to finance these projects. So an example like the federal loan guarantee which is one of the tools they have at their disposal, you know, that can also lower the cost of capital, which is a saving they can pass on to consumers. And so there's also a federal role in terms of facilitating some of that interprovincial, interjurisdictional collaboration.
1: You mentioned earlier that demand pretty much everywhere is expected to rise a great deal. And certainly we've heard that already from several provinces, including Quebec, that they have to expand their capacity and they have to do it very quickly in the next couple of decades or so. So I'm wondering what that would mean for the consumer price of electricity. Does your research indicate whether the transition to clean energy is able to make power more affordable for Canadians, or is that going to be a challenge?
0: Over the long term, we see it as being an opportunity, in part because some of the inputs are, the costs are falling, you know, the cost of solar, the cost of batteries continue to fall. But also because for many of these sources of clean energy, it provides a relatively stable source of energy over the long term. And so it insulates your electricity systems from some of the volatility that we've seen in fossil fuels, for example, in the last few years, but also forever. So that insulation from the price of gas or the price of oil bouncing up and down also comes down to, it also filters its way down to what costs that consumers are also also bearing. And if we can do it in a smart way so that we're electrifying more of our industry, electrifying more of our household uses in a smart way, it also is spreading the costs over more consumers over time as well.
1: One more question for you, that we're talking in this context of hydroelectricity as being clean energy, and the more hydro it can churn out, the more electricity a project can turn out, the more clean energy we get. But past hydroelectric projects, especially when you think about the flooding that comes from building dams and reservoirs in this province, past projects have been criticized for being environmentally destructive, especially to the people who live nearby and specifically to Indigenous communities. So why is there no mention of those environmental concerns in the Institute's statement that I read?
0: Yes, I'd say that's crucial. You know, the announcement last week, it's only an initial agreement, and there's a lot more work required, crucially also with the Indigenous communities, to make that a reality. So that includes, as you say, ecosystem impact, also cultural impact. And, you know, Canada across the country has a deep-rooted history of building energy projects on Indigenous lands without consent, and that's caused long-term harms. And so we also see that, you know, despite this deeply unjust legacy, we have Indigenous communities across Canada that have initiated projects and fought hard for inclusion. And so doing these projects on Indigenous lands in Labrador, it has to understand that Indigenous communities are rights holders, must be decision makers, co-owners, and that is a necessary condition for success. And that's also something that we found across the research we've done on electricity, also critical minerals, across the work that we've done on what it looks like to have, you know, clean growth across Canadian economies.
1: Okay, we'll have to leave it there. Sachi, thanks so much for joining us today with your perspective on this.
0: Thanks so much.
1: Sachi Gibson is the Research Director on Mitigation with the Canadian Climate Institute. We reached her today in Halifax.

0: That's what it sounded like this past weekend, right on the shores of Lake Ontario, as 16,000 fans in Toronto celebrated that line from the Blue Rodeo song, "Hasn't Hit Me Yet." It's now become an anti-Trump rallying cry, thanks, of course, to the U.S. president's push to rename Lake Ontario. Blue Rodeo's singer-songwriter Jim Cuddy spoke with the CBC's David Common about that moment last weekend.
1: People are mad here. You know, we're mad at all the insults we've been having to endure and all the demeaning comments. And so there's obviously this pent-up tension, and that in its own small way, that line, you know, gives people an opportunity to express their frustration. And so, yeah, I mean, we knew it was going to be big. We certainly had cameras poised to get the moment. But it was very moving. The reaction was overwhelming. You know, as an anti-Trump blah, blah, blah, I think that we've got so many bigger issues than that, climate change in this country. But I think that lending our support, I feel amazing. I feel great that we're helping to at least show support behind our administration and what they're trying to accomplish, a fair deal for us. So, I think it's... In many ways, people feel voiceless, and this is a little way of giving people a voice. You know, I think in the last number of years, 10, 20 years, we've been able to clearly assess who we are, how we are different from the rest of the world, and be proud of our uniqueness. And I think that's, you know, the world that I live in, the world of arts, what we're trying to preserve is the uniqueness, to not have artists that are sound-alikes to other artists that are big in the world. So I think that's well worth preserving. And, you know, when I see things like 15,000 people down on the shores of Lake Ontario throwing their fists in the air and singing Lake Ontario, I think, yeah, we know who we are. And we just have to keep fighting the fight to not be swamped by our bigger neighbor.
0: That's Jim Cuddy of Blue Rodeo. Here is that song, "Hasn't Hit Me Yet." This is a live version recorded in the United States, down in Omaha, Nebraska, from 1995.

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1: Emily Atkins' first feature documentary tells the story of her Aunt Agatha, who's in her 90s and lives on a farm free from modern technology. Emily will be here to tell you about capturing Agatha's quietly radical way of life.
2: From CBC News, The World This Hour, I'm Helen Mann. Prime Minister Mark Carney says last night's by-election results are a clear show of support for the government's plan. His Liberal Party swept all three races in BC, Ontario and Quebec. The strong showing comes in the shadow of an increasingly tense trade war with the United States. David Thurton has more.
3: V for victory. Flashing the V sign with his hands, Prime Minister Mark Carney basked in three by-election wins. Liberals held on to Toronto and Vancouver seats and flipped Chicoutimi-Lefioré, a riding that's been conservative for the past 8 years.
4: The message from Canadians, I think, is clear.
3: Carney said the win signals his plan for the economy and more recently rejecting a trade deal with the U.S. is working.
4: And when the Americans stop doing memes, stop throwing shade, stop trying to be tough and start being serious about having those discussions, we can have those discussions.
3: Carney there referring to the U.S. government renaming Lake Ontario and a U.S. official insulting the Canadian military in a social media post. On these and other antics, the Prime Minister said,
4: it's beneath their office.
3: David Thurton, CBC News, Ottawa.
2: Donald Trump says the U.S. is once again striking Iranian targets today. That's after Iran fired on U.S. assets in Jordan and the United Arab Emirates in retaliation for a U.S. strike on Iranian rocket launchers. On social media today, the U.S. president threatened bigger strikes if Tehran retaliates. Iranian officials say Washington will regret its attacks, adding it plans to target more U.S. sites in the Gulf region. In Gaza, residents are mourning the deaths of several people, including two children and a woman killed in Israeli strikes. Palestinians march through Gaza City carrying a stretcher and chanting. Israel says it captured a senior Hamas official but did not provide details. Local reports allege anti-Hamas Palestinian militants backed by Israel were exposed while conducting a raid. They claim the ensuing Israeli strikes to cover the operation killed and injured several people. Israel's defense minister says activity by Israeli forces in the territory continues at all times. The number of people killed by last week's flash flood along the Nepal-Tibet border is now over 1,000. More than 4,000 others are still missing, with some believed to be stranded inside hydropower tunnels. Rescuers arrived by helicopter at one hydroelectric plant. Debris and mud have blocked the opening of the tunnel there. Dozens of people are believed to be stuck inside. Prime Minister Balendra Shah says nearly 300 have been rescued from hydropower sites so far. Authorities estimate 600 people are still trapped in other power project facilities. Shah also says 11,000 people across the country have been rescued so far and that power and communication lines have been restored in some areas. The last whales held in captivity in Canada have now been moved. Marineland's final six belugas have begun their journey to aquariums in the U.S. Cameron McIntosh has more.
5: One by one, trucks with special tanks driving Marineland's last six belugas from the closed park in Niagara Falls to Toronto's Pearson Airport. The whales loaded onto transport planes, two of them going to Shedd Aquarium in Chicago, the other four SeaWorld in San Antonio. At one point, Marineland threatened to euthanize the whales after the federal government blocked its attempts to move them to China, citing concerns for how the whales would be treated. A consortium of aquariums in the U.S. and Spain stepped in. 30 belugas and four dolphins have relocated over several complicated moves. One of the whales died 2 weeks after being moved to Chicago due to dehydration. Marineland closed its doors in 2024, 5 years after Canada banned whale and dolphin captivity, along with performances. Cameron McIntosh, CBC News, Toronto.
2: 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For CBC News, I'm Helen Mann.
6: And I'm Jamie Fitzpatrick. Welcome back. This is the second half hour of On the Go here on CBC Radio 1 and on your CBC Listen app. Thanks for joining us on this first day of September, wherever you're listening, across Newfoundland and Labrador. Coming up in this half hour of the show, can you identify all the provinces and territories on a map of Canada? Can you do it if there's parts missing? That's the challenge for some kids and parents picking up back-to-school supplies because there's an incomplete map on Hilleroy's new exercise book. We are going to get into that story in this half hour of the show. In a half an hour from now, the Liberals have made a clean sweep in the three by-elections that were held yesterday. Political scientist Alex Marland will join us to share his takeaways on that story. After that, more than 4,000 people still missing after the devastating flood in Nepal and China less than a week ago. We're going to speak with a glacier expert about the cause of that disaster and how we might forecast similar events coming up in the future. Before we go anywhere else, let's check some temperatures and weather conditions across the province at this hour. We'll start on the island, where it is 17 degrees in Deer Lake and mostly cloudy, 14 degrees and mostly cloudy in St. John's, and just 13 and mostly cloudy in Gander. Turning to Labrador, let's look at the coast first. In Mackovic, it's 9 degrees and partly cloudy. Further up in Nain, it's 12 and mainly sunny skies. In Happy Valley Goose Bay at this hour, it's mostly cloudy and 11 degrees. And in western Labrador, sunny and 17 degrees at this hour. Time is 4:36, 4:06 in most of Labrador. Call it an exercise book, or maybe a scribbler, as we did when I was a kid. But no matter what you call it, most Canadians grew up doing their schoolwork in notebooks from Hilleroy. But I think we can all agree that Hilleroy got this one wrong. In true fashion, a map of Canada graces the cover of the company's new laminated notebook. Only this map omits the island of Newfoundland and the island of Cape Breton. It's not just back-to-school shoppers crying foul on this. The CBC's John Harris picked up a couple of these new notebooks, and he showed them to shoppers at the Avalon Mall.
7: What do you make of this new design? Have a close look. What do you think?
8: It's not that much different. Like, it still has the original Canada on it, but it's, like, a different material. And also it's 40 pages instead of 32 or 80.
7: What else is missing? Have a look at the map. See if you...
8: There's no Newfoundland. There should be a Newfoundland. It's part of Canada. It's like, there should be Newfoundland on there.
7: So it's being sold across Canada. What do you think the impact might be of that?
8: Like, I guess because not a lot of people know that Newfoundland is really there because it's kind of small. And yeah, it's kind of influencing the fact that, like, nobody really knows that it exists. So it's just... Yeah, so it's not there on the map.
7: Do you think Newfoundland can be sometimes forgotten?
8: Yeah, a lot of times. I feel like most people don't think of it as a place of Canada because it's so small.
9: Okay, well, I remember the old ones came in multiple colors. I don't know about these. Did these come in multiple colors?
10: There's no Newfoundland. There's no Newfoundland, bro.
7: What do you think the impact of this might be for kids learning geography, if there is any?
9: Well, they're just not going to know where Newfoundland is based off this. I mean, hopefully they'll still look at a normal map, but, you know, based off this cover, they're not going to know where Newfoundland is.
10: They might not understand that, like, Newfoundland's a part of Canada.
7: So what do you guys think of this new Hilleroy design? Have a look.
11: I think it looks pretty good.
7: Anything else you notice about it?
11: They removed the name. The part where you can write your name down and the subject you can write down below the exercise.
7: What about in the map? Anything different from the map?
11: Oh, there's no Newfoundland.
8: Oh.
11: There's no Newfoundland. Why'd they remove us from the map? I didn't even notice that at first.
8: I didn't
12: That's weird. Why did
11: they? They kept Labrador, but not us. That's strange.
7: Yeah, what do you think the impact might be of leaving, you know, this is sold across the country about leaving Newfoundland off the map?
11: I think a lot of people are going to be pretty outraged about it, or they're going to be upset about it. And
7: are you outraged?
11: A little bit, since we seem to be being left out now. Yeah, because I used a lot of the Hillaroy textbooks when I was really young, like all the way throughout grade school. And now to see it gone, I don't really feel included into Canada because that's gone. And Hillaroy's, everyone uses the textbooks, right? So.
12: Yeah, might affect.
13: Very interesting.
12: It makes me a little bit some, I guess, maybe.
13: Definitely, actually.
12: Because people won't
13: for sure
12: see on the map that it's here. And, like, we have a lot of exchange students coming in, I guess, from, like, lots of places. They might not see it. Or they might be like, man, Newfoundland's not really seen, I guess. Like, let me not come here
13: not anymore.
12: Not anymore,
13: I guess.
12: You know?
13: That's really weird. That's, like,
12: I didn't even notice. I saw the Labrador, and I was like, oh, Newfoundland.
13: You pointed it out to me. I was like, wait, you're right. That's crazy. Wow.
12: Yeah.
7: Okay, so this is a new design from Hillaroy. What do you notice about this that is different?
14: Okay, it's got Canada on it, and it's really, really dark blue, so it's on the bold side. It stands right out at you, and it's pretty spiffy looking, actually. It's nice.
7: So what about the map?
14: Yeah, it's gone. What's going on?
7: Newfoundland was left off the map.
14: Oh, my God. So what are you saying? We're going to be left in the dust?
7: I don't know. I hope not.
14: I hope not, too. We're Newfies. We own this place.
7: Do you think that this will have an impact on people if there's no Newfoundland on there? If this is given to students across the country?
14: Definitely. Definitely, yes. But you got to give everyone their education so they can become something and give them a chance to get educated and be doctors and lawyers and stuff, right? Yeah. Or engineers or, you know, whatever comes up. Hopefully doctors, lawyers, and good stuff. That's not cool. And I work for the elections when they come up, so you better get it back on. Or I won't do the polls. Okay?
15: Oh, wow. This is really nice. Canadian.
7: But there's something significant different from this one, from the old one.
15: Where's Newfoundland? There's no Newfoundland. Oh, so we don't exist in Canada. Okay. Oh, that's nice to see. Mm-hmm. The most beautiful island on Earth, and we didn't make it to Canada. What a sin. With all our resources and whatever we bring to Canada and all that, and no Newfoundland represented on the Canadian map. That's shocking. That's I won't be buying it. Hopefully they'll notice that Newfoundland is missing and make a stir about it, because that's unacceptable. I mean, we bring a lot to Canada with all our resources, and just the fact that they forgot to put us on there is unacceptable. And I know in my classroom, if some children come in, I will ask them to tell their parents to contact Hillaroy and file a complaint, as I will as well.
7: They also forgot Cape Breton.
15: Oh my God, yes. My mother's from Cape Breton. Ha ha. Wait till I call her and tell her Cape Breton is no longer part of Canada. She's going to be pleased. No Newfoundland, no Cape Breton. There goes our ancestry.

Some shoppers in St. John's there speaking with the CBC's John Harris about the latest notebook put out on shelves by Hillroy. So in case you're wondering if this is a thing that they have with islands, I can assure you that PEI is on their map on the cover of their notebook and Vancouver Island. So I don't know. Should we be taking this personally? We've reached out, by the way, to the company that owns Hillroy. It is a Canadian brand, but we've yet to hear back. What do you think? Annoyed? Outraged? Seen it all before? If you'd like to comment on this or any story you hear on the go, or if you have perhaps a theory as to why Cape Breton and Newfoundland were excluded from Hillroy's latest map of Canada, we'd love to hear it. Call our talkback line at 709-576-5207. That's 709-576-5207. Or you can send an email to onthego@cbc.ca. We're going to hear some music now. I saw Olivia Dean perform live this summer in Toronto. It was a fabulous show. I have to say, though, that my demographic, which is men with considerable life experience, shall we say, was sadly underrepresented. And all you guys out there who are my age, you missed a great show. Here's Olivia Dean now.

0: Nice to Each Other by Olivia Dean. It's 12 minutes before 5 o'clock, 18 minutes after 4 in most of Labrador. Sweetgrass, drumming kits, apparel, and cosmetics. They're just a few of the indigenous-made products that are caught in the middle of our trade war with the United States. Many indigenous businesses have modified or pivoted as a result of U.S. tariffs, and with Canadian counter-tariffs soon coming into effect, that might have them shifting strategy again. For more on this, we've reached Matthew Foss. He's Vice President of Research and Public Policy at the Canadian Council for Indigenous Business, also a member of the Métis Nation of Alberta. We've reached him in Edmonton. Good afternoon.
1: Good afternoon, Jamie.
0: Tell us what you've been hearing from members of the Canadian Council for Indigenous Business. How are the latest rounds of tariffs, affecting their business?
1: Well, I think you summed that up very well in the introduction, that the net of products and companies that are being affected by this these tariffs has substantially increased from where it was before. Before, it was largely some of the largest manufacturers in the auto sector and the like that were, and steel and aluminum and forestry that were being impacted. And now, you know, the breadth of products has expanded exponentially in terms, particularly for the Indigenous community.
0: What stands out for you as some of their main concerns?
1: Well, I think the biggest concern that we've been hearing from our membership is largely around uncertainty that exists as to, you know, what's in, what's out, what's going to be in, what's going to be out, and, you know, am I going to be tariffed? Will I not be tariffed into the future? And even if this round doesn't hit me, will I be hit by the next round of tariffs? But beyond that, you know, a lot of our membership and a lot of the Indigenous businesses that we've spoken to are still reeling from the change in exemption that existed for small orders, the de minimis exemption that existed for products and services that were being shipped to the U.S. at a dollar value below $800 that, you know, just crossed the border seamlessly before. And now all of a sudden, whether or not a tariff applies or not, there's still an administrative fee for crossing the border that is quite significant, particularly as a portion of those costs.
0: Have you heard that concern in particular from a lot of small businesses that would normally be doing, you know, individual mail orders for individual customers?
1: Yeah, absolutely. Those are the ones that are most heavily impacted. And in fact, you know, these businesses, you know, the most cost-effective form of shipping for many of them was Canada Post. But Canada Post doesn't handle the transshipment and that exists with this stuff. And so these businesses are forced to look at some of the other carriers and that that have an ability to manage more efficiently that what tariffs are applied or not applied, and are they exempt or not exempt, and that move their products more effectively. But the cost of using these other shippers is premium over what Canada Post would have charged.
0: The Prime Minister announced that there will be support programs for business, and I think some of that is still taking shape. But what do you think of what we know about it so far? Will that be a significant help?
1: Well, and certainly appreciate the fact that government is moving into that space of providing supports, and we're actively engaging with government to try and sort some of that out. But, you know, what we know to date is that it falls far short and misses predominantly the Indigenous business community. In fact, 95% of Indigenous businesses don't meet the threshold requirements that those programs have set out to date, and so it's largely exclusionary.
0: Do you usually have an ongoing relationship with Indigenous businesses or organizations similar to your own that gather collectives of Indigenous businesses and represents their interests in the United States? Have you had a dialogue with them about all this?
1: So we've got a couple of organizations that we are quite well engaged with and have had relationships with for a number of years. And certainly, in fact, one of them was just up in Canada in July, and we were having meetings with them. The tariffs weren't the focus of much of those conversations, as more of it was just around building relationships and connecting businesses to other businesses. But certainly those conversations are going on. I think one of the challenges with interacting with our Indigenous cousins south of the border is that the market is largely south of the border. The American market is 10 times the size of the Canadian market. And so everybody wants to sell into the U.S. and the focus of selling into Canada isn't quite the priority that they have.
0: In that regard, Buy Canadian has become the movement of the moment. So where we support each other and support local businesses. Do you see that Indigenous businesses are included in that and maybe are benefiting from it?
1: Well, absolutely. And Buy Canadian is, you know, one of the more effective solutions that all of us as Canadians can do to support businesses in this difficult time. And certainly Buy Indigenous is, in our minds, the ultimate form of Buy Canadian. Is if you're buying from a certified Indigenous business, you know that that product is legitimately Canadian. Certainly individuals that are concerned with, am I getting a Canadian product when they buy something? That's one way of assuring yourself.
0: What are you going to be looking for in the days and weeks to come? Going back to a point you made earlier, I guess one of the things you'd like to see is for government programs to federal government programs to be more flexible and to allow more Indigenous participation, support programs.
1: Well, absolutely. And we do believe that the government is listening and will listen and will continue to try and find solutions. You know, one of the things that we were particularly happy to see is some of the seafood exemptions that have been, you know, instead of those being included in Canada's countermeasures, recognizing that seafood's actually a fairly large employer of some Indigenous businesses and Indigenous people out on the in Atlantic Canada. And so we know that Canada is listening and hope that they continue to listen and find some solutions to broaden the support programs that they have in place. And of course, certainly encourage people to have a look at the information we have on our website at ccib.ca with respect to the tariff information that we've got presented and our Indigenous Business Insights Tracker and one of the recent reports that we released on trade pathways in the prairies that look at what's going on with trade and that. And even though its title is focused on the prairies, there is some information on Canada-wide Indigenous trade. And
0: okay, Matthew, thanks so much for joining us today with your perspective on this.
1: Yeah, certainly. Thanks very much, Jamie, for including us and inviting us to weigh in on these things.
0: That's Matthew Foss. He's Vice President of Research and Public Policy at the Canadian Council for Indigenous Business, and we reached him in Edmonton.

If you watched Stranger Things, you might recognize that guy if you saw him. He played Mike, skinny, curly-haired kid. It's Finn Wolfhard, and he's got a music career. He's just released a new album, and we're listening to a song called The Climb. The news is next.

0: This is CBC News for Newfoundland and Labrador. I'm Andrew Hawthorne. Happy Valley Goose Bay RCMP have arrested a man after an escalating series of disturbances overnight. At around midnight last night, police were called about a disturbance at Court Manche Street. Police were given a name and a description of a man by witnesses who said an assault had occurred, but the suspect had left. Then at around 2 a.m., police located the 25-year-old suspect and attempted to arrest him when he allegedly attacked an officer, causing minor injuries. He was ultimately charged with assault and assault on a police officer, resisting and obstructing police, two counts of failing to comply with a release order, and mischief under $5,000. He was held for court. Cell service dead zones in the province are preventing first responders from helping people most in need. Last week, a crash near Point Leamington, left four people in need of emergency service until someone could just drive into town and call an ambulance. Danny Taylor is a firefighter with Peterview Fire Department and regional director with the Newfoundland and Labrador Association of Fire Services. He says it's unnecessary in 2026 to have places in this province where it's just impossible to call for help.
1: It's a challenge to put a procedure in place for something of that magnitude because, I mean, if you're in, like, Point Leamington is a good example. If you're down there and you're on the highway and you have an emergency, you're there until someone drives by, spots you, then goes and finds a spot where they can get a signal and reports it. So there is no real remedy for it other than getting some extra towers in our local areas and getting a better signal than what we have.
0: Taylor says in the past month he's visited 18 to 20 communities that have no cell service and that it's devastating to think that victims of a fire or a crash must rely on someone just passing by at a time when every minute counts. Issues with Holyrood's water system continue, and interruptions to service are expected this week. Recently, the town has been experiencing intermittent shutoffs, water bans, and leaks. And this past weekend, residents on the south side of the town were without water from Friday afternoon until early yesterday morning. While the water has been back on in the daytime since then, at nighttime, the system has been shut off to allow the tank to refill. Mayor of Holyrood, Laura Crawley, says that the problem boils down to aging infrastructure.
2: On Friday, we had a pump just completely give out, and that's the pump on Liam Hickey Drive, which services all of Southside, pushes all the water to Southside. And unfortunately, there are no pumps that fit that in the province, so we had to order one in from New Brunswick.
0: Crawley says in the end, a local drilling company helped retrofit a different pump as a Band-Aid solution on Saturday, and the new pump is now in place. She says while fixes are happening, their goal is to ensure all residents have water from 8 a.m. to 8 p.m. every day, with shutoffs only at night. An author from Newfoundland and Labrador says there's been renewed interest in his list of tech alternatives since President Donald Trump's executive order attempting to rename Lake Ontario. Google Maps over the weekend updated the name to Lake America for users in the United States after Trump's order, which comes amid trade tensions with Canada. Paris Marks says more people have been checking his catalog of email services, mobile phones, and other tech created outside of the United States. He says the Trump administration's ability to change a digital map shows how crucial it is for Ottawa to prioritize Canadian control over critical technology and infrastructure. There are two upcoming sessions in Green Bay seeking public input into tourism. The Green Bay Regional Tourism Association is hosting sessions in both Triton and in Springdale tomorrow. It says it wants to hear from people in the area to help shape the future of tourism in the region. Nicole Holland is a regional tourism development coordinator with the association. And while the tourism sector is typically for visitors, she says it's important to get input from locals who call Green Bay home.
3: They can be an asset to us. Our community are our biggest ambassadors. They're the people who love this place more than anybody. And they're the people who help make this place what it is. So we find it very important to ensure that when we start moving in developments in the area, that we try to involve community and allow them to partake in the conversations about what happens next.
0: And that's your CBC News for Newfoundland and Labrador at this hour. I'm Andrew Hawthorne.
4: Thank you, Andrew. 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Coming up in this half hour of the show, the Prime Minister surely had a spring in his step today after seeing the results of yesterday's federal by-elections. Alex Marland, one of our occasional political watchers, will join us with his take on that. Also later in the show, what can be learned from the devastating floods that took place in Nepal and China? We'll get insight from a climate expert who's been studying glacial melt. All that and a whole lot more coming your way, including reaction to a couple of stories that we've brought you here in the last couple of days here on The Go. We have reaction for you from listeners. Before we get to that, let's get to what the weather looks like out there at this hour. We'll start on the coast of Labrador. And if we head up north to Nain, it's a lovely day, 12 degrees and mainly sunny. Cooler as you get down around Mackovic, 9 degrees and partly cloudy. In Cartwright, it's 10 degrees and cloudy. Heading inland, Happy Valley, Goose Bay, mostly cloudy and 11 degrees at this hour. And in Labrador West, it is sunny and 17. A mostly cloudy day for the rest of us here on the island as well. 17 degrees and mostly cloudy in Deer Lake right now. 13 and mostly cloudy at Gander. In St. John's, mostly cloudy skies and 14 degrees. 6 minutes after 5, 4:36 in most of Labrador. Well, in the last half hour, we told you about the way we've been let down by the venerable Hilroy Scribbler. Generations of school kids have shown decades of loyalty to their Hilroys, gathering fresh new ones at this time every year. And what thanks do we get? They left us off the map of Canada. The newly published Scribbler from Hilroy does not include the map of Newfoundland or Cape Breton in its Canadian map on the front cover. That brought this response from one On The Go listener.
5: My name is Max Blake, and my comment regarding Newfoundland being left out, I got to say, now you know how it feels. When we look at the map on the Weather Channel, Newfoundland is bigger than Labrador. And when there's discussions about Churchill Falls, it's always the opinions of people.

0: Hi, Dave Crosby calling. I'd like to reply to comments made by Alvin Hewlett on the go. He repeated the false premise that if we don't do this MOU deal now, we have to wait until 2041. That was promoted with the last MOU. Quebec absolutely has to have this power. This deal gets defeated. We have lots of opportunity to negotiate again. Jennifer Williams proved that time was on her side. In 2024, we were told that was the best deal we could get, and we had to act right away. Williams was on the new team that she and Mr. Hewlett say has presented us with an even better deal. So yes, Mr. Hewlett, our leverage does increase each day. Labrador West has a power shortage because we signed a deal that gave Hydro-Québec 90% of our power. This new deal will repeat that. Do we want to treat the symptom or fix the real issue? Mr. Hewlett repeated the fantasy that technology could replace hydro between now and 2041, and therefore we need to sign this now. There are presently no generation options or technology that is competitive with built hydro. If this were a legitimate concern, why would we invest in Gull Island? This MOU calls for us investing in a new hydro project that will have a 60-year payback. Mr. Hewlett expressed concern about debt. Fair enough. But Gull Island brings lots of debt. He talked about the forecast rate of 6 cents per kilowatt hour. That is the average over 50 years. That would translate to selling gas for the next 50 years at about $1.96 a gallon. Does that sound like something we should do? We need to take our time. Just negotiate a new power purchase agreement for Churchill Falls without the distraction of Gull Island or wind power. If we had a fair deal on Churchill Falls and we're getting our fair share of power, which should be at least 65%, we would not need Gull Island at all. We should just not invest in Gull Island. Thank you.
1: Thank you very much for that call. And we love hearing from listeners on any story that we feature here on the go. So please give our talkback line a call with your thoughts. 709-576-5207. You can also send us an email to onthego@cbc.ca. Well, the federal Liberals are riding high after winning big in three by-elections last night. It's been the big story in the news all day. These were the first elections held in Canada since trade talks between Canada and the U.S. broke down. Prime Minister Carney spoke with reporters about it today.
2: The message from Canadians, I think, is clear. They've given their support, more than 50% in each of these ridings, to the government's plan.
1: For more on these results and what they signal, we're joined now by Alex Marland. He's a professor of political science at Acadia University, also the author of the book No I in Team, Party Loyalty in Canada. He's in Halifax today. Hello.
3: Hi there.
1: So we just heard from the Prime Minister say that these results are a sign that Canadians approve of the Liberal plan for Canada. Apart from the fact that this is what you would expect a prime minister to say if the ruling party does well in by-elections, but otherwise, do you agree?
3: Yeah, you're right. This is exactly what we'd expect a leader to say. I mean, I think it's hard to argue with the fact that the Liberals did very well in these by-elections, and sure, two of the three seats were very strong Liberal seats, but one of them wasn't, and the one in Quebec they flipped. It had been a conservative seat since 2018, and all of a sudden now it's a Liberal seat. So yeah, there's obviously a lot of Canadians, and public opinion polls support this, a lot of Canadians who approve of Mark Carney and the government he's leading.
1: Any other takeaways from the result for as far as the Liberals go or the other parties? I think the Liberal majority was never in jeopardy. So is this just a nice gold star and now we carry on with business as before?
3: Yeah, except if you're Pierre Poilievre, leader of the Conservative Party. And the reason I say that is because this is another instance of not being able to secure a caucus member. And by that, I mean the Quebec seat was freed up because Mark Carney advised that the Governor General

0: general that a conservative MP be leave the caucus and be appointed to the Senate. And so this caused the by-election. And the conservatives weren't able to hold that seat. But it's not just that they weren't able to hold it. It's that they performed so poorly in that seat. So normally we would expect it to be fairly competitive. They placed a distant third. They had 12.5% of the vote in that Quebec riding that they've held. That really tells you that a lot of people in that area were leaving the Conservatives to go elsewhere. And that just adds to the negative story that we keep hearing about Pierre Poilievre. It's going to make it very hard for him to continue to lead the party if this sort of thing continues.
1: What about for the NDP? Did they have ambitions to at least make a good showing in any of these three by-elections, and did that pan out?
0: Well, they did in the one in Toronto, and they placed a solid second with about a quarter of the votes. But, you know, they were a non-factor in Quebec. They got 2% of the vote over there. That was expected. The one that's pretty bad for the NDP was the seat in Vancouver. The NDP, they placed fourth. And they were basically, they had a third of the votes of the Greens who placed third. So the NDP got 3% of the vote in that riding. I mean, out in Vancouver, they hope to be able to get their leader, Ava Lewis, elected out in that area. And the NDP is just not showing much sign of life.
1: All of the MPs who were elected last night are new to the House of Commons. But what should Canadians know about them and the backgrounds that they bring to the job?
0: Hey, I'm glad you asked that, because in our system, we elect people to the House of Commons. We don't elect a leader or a prime minister, et cetera. So these people who got elected, all three of them are men. Two of them are Liberal staffers. And one of those staffers is worth paying attention to. His name is Braden Cayley. He's the person who won in Vancouver, and he has deep connections to Mark Carney. He was just recently the deputy chief of staff in the prime minister's office. Before that, he'd been involved in Mark Carney's leadership campaign. He'd been involved with the Liberal Party and Justin Trudeau for a long period of time. He is somebody who's deeply connected with the prime minister and the Liberals, and so, you know, he'll be a backbencher who has an inside connection with the prime minister in the prime minister's office, which we don't see very often anymore. But also maybe one day he'll end up in cabinet.
1: There's six more by-elections coming up. We've seen a fair bit of turnover in this parliament, it seems, including one in Ontario. Things can change very quickly in politics, but just from the perspective of where we are right now, what do you think is really at stake in those six by-elections, or who would you say has the most at stake?
0: Once again, it's Mr. Poilievre, and the reason for that is because he really needs to stop the bleeding. He needs some good news stories, and if the story continues to be a negative one about the Conservative Party's electoral fortunes under his leadership, he's going to face increasing pressure about whether or not he can stay on as leader. Now, I think the thing that's working for him is that we aren't expecting a federal election anytime soon. So he's certainly got time to try to figure things out. And over time, Mark Carney and his prolonged honeymoon period will eventually come to an end. As you make decisions as prime minister, you start upsetting people. And eventually that will create an opportunity for other party leaders.
1: Not everyone tends to be patient in politics, but for those who are patient in the Conservative Party, do you think that might be the strategy that they're taking for now, in that we're in a situation where probably nobody would make a terrific showing against Carney at the moment, but these honeymoons never last?
0: I think that's actually very much the case from some of the Conservatives that I've talked to, that they just kind of feel like, well, it's not all about Pierre Poilievre. The thing that I find frustrating whenever I talk to people and they say, well, you know, Poilievre needs to go, I always say, well, who's going to go in there and replace him? You know, we live in a world of cancel culture. And just because you say somebody needs to go, you need to be able to say, well, fine, here's a person who's going to do a better job. And so far, I don't think anybody knows who that would be.
1: Alex, thanks so much for keeping an eye on this for us. And thanks for your perspective.
0: My pleasure.
1: That's Alex Marland. He's a professor of political science at Acadia University, and he joined us today from Halifax.

0: Ravens on the Roof. Sounds like they're not very happy either. That's music by the fabulous Gina Burgess. She was our guest in studio just a few weeks ago here on the Go. It's 21 minutes now after 4:51 in most of Labrador. One of the sticking points for critics of this province's new Churchill Falls agreement with Quebec comes down to the pricing model. This latest deal uses inflation to determine how the price moves over the life of the contract, and the Liberal leader, John Hogan, believes that's a mistake. It's a difficult one to get a grasp of, but here is John Hogan explaining why in a conversation with our Radio Canada colleague, Patrick Butler.
1: Yeah, so you go back to 1969. I mean, this is a sense of source of frustration, this whole deal. And this is, you know, why everybody rightfully so should be questioning, you know, the original MOU and this version as well, because we had a fixed price in 1969. I mean, in fact, you know, it was 0.3 at one point and it went down to 0.2. And we certainly know that Hydro-Québec is paying for that power at that price. And then, of course, selling it all over, really, North America for much bigger price, much higher price, and making lots of money off it. And we've been sitting here waiting for the opportunity to get our fair share of that revenue for decades. So it really was, if there was one lesson learned, and if you go back and listen to the debate in 2025, lesson learned was said a lot. If there was one lesson learned, we wanted to make sure that we didn't fix our price with the new deal. We wanted to tie it to market prices. So in the event markets shoot up in Quebec or in Ontario or in New York or Boston or New England, wherever the power is sold by Hydro-Québec, they would make more money, and then Newfoundland and Labrador in turn would make more money. I mean, if they could win, then we should get a win, and we should get a piece of that increased revenue as well. So it was very important for the 2024 MOU to make sure that Hydro-Québec agreed to that philosophy, to that sense. And we talked about Schedule F and that during the course of the debate, and that really is what captured market-based pricing in terms of what Newfoundland and Labrador would receive. You know, I've gone back and looked at the debates. I mean, I can certainly provide you some quotes if you want, but a lot of people talked about, including Jennifer Williams, including Power Advisory, talked about not only that it was important to get market-based pricing, but it was fundamental to the deal, and it was fundamental to the lessons learned from 1969. Another very important part, not to get too technical about all this, but when they NL Hydro talked about Quebec being a little bit ahead of the game in the rest of the country in terms of electrification, and things have changed. They had, even 5 years ago, maybe 10 years ago, Hydro-Québec was making lots of money selling electricity to, for example, Ontario and northeastern United States. They are now looking to build themselves for their own use, electrification of cars, electrification of other things, and so on and so forth. So another thing that was built into Schedule F was not just market-based pricing, but it was in the event, or when Quebec builds new sources of power, replacement costs, that would be factored into the money that Newfoundland and Labrador would receive as well. It cost them 16 cents a kilowatt hour to build a dam. They would, obviously, that's more expensive for them, but that would be more money for Newfoundland and Labrador as well. So it was really the words that were used in the debate was a basket, sort of like a mutual fund, all kinds of options in the event that the market went up, replacement costs went up, Newfoundland and Labrador would get a piece of that action. That's all been taken away now. You know, Ms. Williams talked a lot about not tying ourselves to one metric, and in fact, that's what we've done now. We've tied ourselves to one metric, or one metric only, which is CPI. And in fact, when you look at the contract now, it does say that the target is a fixed price. I mean, those are the words that are used in the new deal, fixed. We wanted to get away from that word for, you know, 55, 56, 7, 60 years now. We use the word in our MOU, fairness. We wanted the deal to be fair. We wanted both parties to have upside and if the markets went up. And that word has now been taken out of the new deal. So I know that's a long answer, but I think people will understand that essentially if Hydro-Québec is selling for more, Newfoundland and Labrador deserve a piece of that revenue as well.
2: At the same time, the independent review committee that looked at the previous version of the MOU was critical of this pricing formula, the basket of measures that you talked about, the basket of external energy and price indices, which they felt was far too complex and could lead actually to quite a few problems when you're trying to figure out how much Newfoundland Labrador Hydro is owed. Do you see a benefit to having a simpler system such as what's been announced in this new MOU?
1: So, you know, I wouldn't walk away from a problem because it's difficult and hard. I certainly wouldn't walk away from market-based pricing, which is the key in which what Newfoundlanders and Labradorians deserve, and the only really fair way to make sure we get our fair share of revenue. If you go back and look at the debate, there was lots of discussion about how negotiations are going to be tough, about how to work on a formula to make sure Newfoundland and Labrador figured out how to get the right number, the right value from increase in markets and increase in replacement costs in Quebec. But I wouldn't walk away from that just because it's difficult. And I certainly wouldn't move to a fixed price contract because figuring out market-based pricing is difficult. You know, that's not the solution, to leave a better option on the table and walk away from it because it might be difficult to figure out and hard to negotiate.
2: Jennifer Williams said in an interview last week with CBC that, you know, there is escalation that's built into this price, and that she believes inflation or CPI is a better benchmark than the market price. And she said, listen, inflation has actually outpaced increases to wholesale electricity prices in the last 15 years. I mean, how do you respond to that? She says it's a better measure and will ensure that the price increases over time.
1: So that's not what she said in 2025, and that's not what we negotiated in 2024. And the purpose of that was, as I said, it's sort of a mutual fund. To tie ourselves to more than one metric. We don't know what CPI is going to be in 1 year, 2 year, 5 years, let alone 50 years. And we certainly don't know what market-based pricing is going to look like in 5, 10, 20, 50 years. And we don't know what replacement costs are going to look like in the future. So it makes more sense to me, and I think to Newfoundlanders and Labradorians, to use more than one metric so we don't get locked into that one price. Another thing is that with the market-based pricing, there will be no cap. I mean, so we did have a targeted amount of money and revenue that Newfoundland and Labrador would get. But in the event that these prices shot through the roof, great for Newfoundland and Labrador, there'd be no cap on that. So I think to now focus on one metric when a year, year and a half ago, Newfoundland and Labrador Hydro certainly took the approach that it was better to look at and tie ourselves to more than one metric to de-risk the situation that Newfoundland and Labrador could be faced with, where we have a fixed price again and Quebec's revenue goes up and we don't get any of that action. Hmm. Just to give you a quote that what she said. So instead of picking one single market to adhere itself to, one single price to attach to, and then in 20, 30, or 40 years, looking back and saying, why did we pick that one market, that one metric to attach ourselves to? We looked at that and said, what is a creative solution we can come up with to de-risk making a poor choice today? So I would say, well, why have we tied ourselves to just CPI when the philosophy a year, year and a half ago, 2 years ago, was to tie ourselves to more than one metric to make sure Newfoundland and Labrador got all the upside it deserves?
0: So that's Liberal leader John Hogan speaking with Radio Canada reporter Patrick Butler. Hogan says the pricing model might come up in the House starting September 14th. That's when government convenes a special session on the new agreement.
3: Something is happening in Dawson Creek. A wave of violence has swept over this community of just 13,000 people. 15 murders in the last 5 years.
4: Some criminals, I put them into the category of supervillains.
3: I'm Timothy Sawa, and from CBC's Uncover and the Fifth Estate, an investigation into deaths and disappearances in Dawson Creek and what's behind it all.
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6: I'm Salima Shivji. Stop throwing shade and then we'll talk. That's the message from Prime Minister Mark Carney, pushing back on insults lobbed from south of the border, with trade negotiations completely stalled. Plus, Germany blames Russia for an attempted drone attack at Leipzig Airport. 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
7: From CBC News, The World This Hour, I'm Helen Mann. Donald Trump says the U.S. is once again striking Iranian targets today. That's after Iran fired on U.S. assets in Jordan and the United Arab Emirates in retaliation for a U.S. strike on Iranian rocket launchers. On social media today, the U.S. president threatened bigger strikes if Tehran retaliates. Iranian state media now say Tehran is launching missiles and drones at more U.S. sites in the region.
8: The message from Canadians, I think, is clear. They've given their support, more than 50% in each of these ridings, to the government's plan.
7: Prime Minister Mark Carney commenting this morning on the Liberals' federal by-election sweep of three ridings in Quebec, Ontario, and BC. He's rejecting the suggestion that U.S. President Donald Trump drove Liberal support. As for stalled trade discussions with Washington,
8: when the Americans stop doing memes, stop throwing shade, stop trying to be tough and start being serious about having those discussions. We can have those discussions.
7: And about those recent disparaging cracks about Canada by Trump's cabinet secretaries, Carney says they are beneath their offices. A former BC Conservative MLA has pleaded not guilty to assault, assault by choking and uttering threats. Han Chan's lawyer entered the plea in provincial court last week. Chan has opted for a jury trial. Court documents show the offences allegedly happened in January 2024. Chan was removed from the BC Conservative caucus when he was charged in March. At the time, he said he would not resign and that he was innocent until proven guilty. Russia pounded the Ukrainian capital for more than 12 hours overnight, killing at least a dozen people. Today, Canada is adding its voice to those of a number of allies, speaking out about Russia's finance minister being invited to a G20 finance meeting in the U.S. Kate McKenna has the latest.
9: Created a lot of discomfort around the table, not only from Canada, but I would say from a number of colleagues.
10: Canada's finance minister, François-Philippe Champagne, says the inclusion of Russia's finance minister at this year's G20 finance meeting was concerning. He reiterated Canada's support for Ukraine.
9: The devastation that we're seeing requires all of us to show great, great, great unity.
10: This was the first time finance minister Anton Siluanov was invited to a G20 meeting since Russia's full-scale invasion of Ukraine. He was invited by the Trump administration in a move that upset European allies, including Poland's finance minister Andrzej Domański.
11: The presence of Russia here in Asheville in the U.S. is no sign of any normalization.
10: Asked Monday, U.S. President Donald Trump said Russia was included because the president likes getting along with everyone. Kate McKenna, CBC News, Ottawa.
7: The number of deaths from last week's flash flood along the border of Tibet and Nepal has now reached more than 1,000, with more than 4,000 others missing. Anna Cunningham reports.
12: This is treacherous and remote terrain. Nepalese hydropower sites are where hundreds are feared trapped in mud-filled tunnels, some deep underground. This local resident says the waters came gushing from above and entered the tunnel with great force. A network of hydropower tunnels are in two of the hardest-hit districts. Canada's Foreign Affairs Minister Anita Anand, in a statement, has confirmed that 10 officials from Ottawa are now on the ground in Nepal to assist Canadians. 30 remain missing. As Nepalese rescuers build temporary bridges to reach remote areas, Nepal's Prime Minister Birendra Shah says some 11,000 people have been rescued. Officials say in Nepal and Tibet, the number killed has passed 1,000. Authorities reportedly burying hundreds of unidentified victims as morgues are overwhelmed. Anna Cunningham, CBC News, London.
7: And that is The World This Hour. For CBC News, I'm Helen Mann.

0: And I'm Jamie Fitzpatrick. Welcome back to On The Go. I'm sitting in this week for your regular host, Chrissy Holmes. It is mostly cloudy, partly cloudy, or somewhat cloudy across much of the province at this hour. And the weather profile from Environment Canada indicates a handful of us are up into the teens when it comes to the high temperatures. And Mikovic is down in the single digits, just 9 degrees. So it's September. Before we go any further, let's chat with Paula Gale, because in 30 minutes' time, she'll be here. The well-known, the venerable theme of the broadcast will sound, and Paula will take over the airwaves.
1: Yes, Jamie. On the show this evening, okay, I want to show you something. I'm going to show you a photo of something.
0: Okay.
1: And you have no idea what's on my show today, right?
0: Nope.
1: Okay, well, here's a clue. I want you to look at this and tell me what the heck you think that is.
0: That is a paper mache project that I did in grade 5.
1: That is a very small model of a reef ball, which is, there are actually 285 of these, much bigger than that.
0: What's it made of?
1: Made of a special kind of concrete. It's a special kind of concrete. Now, this is the plastic model. This is just to show us what this is, and you could put this in your hand, but the actual size of this is much bigger, more like, I don't know, the size of an old-fashioned TV. And 285 of these are on the ocean floor, and they were put on the ocean floor in Placentia Bay, where it's very gravelly on the bottom. There's been some habitat destruction there due to oil and gas development, but these have been on this ocean floor for a little over a year, and you wouldn't believe what sea life is living inside this and around this. So it's restoring, it's actually creating new fishing grounds in Placentia Bay.
0: It's like providing habitat.
1: Yeah, because one example is, you know, if lobster don't have a place to kind of hide and shelter, they'll dig a hole into sand, and that's not great for lobsters. They need things to like hide in. So yeah, that's what we're talking about. One of the things we're talking about on the show this evening.
0: That's pretty cool.
1: It's very cool.
0: You guys always come up with cool things happening in the ocean.
1: Well, you know, we try.
0: Thanks.
1: Well, thank you.
0: Have a terrific show.
1: Thanks.
0: That's Paula Gale, and today's edition of the broadcast, as always, begins just under half an hour from now, right after the next regional news. Well, we've been asking you to weigh in on one of our stories today. It's the Hilroy cover story. The great institution, the Hilroy Exercise Book, has left Canada off the map on the cover of its new Scribblers. And you have thoughts. Here's what one listener wrote in to say. This is from Donna. She writes, "Hi, Jamie. When you were doing the intro for this story, I jokingly, and perhaps a little jokingly not, thought, I bet it's us, Newfoundland, that's missing. Ha, ha, ha. And there it was. At least Cape Breton is in great company. Perhaps they're suggesting that Labrador should be a part of Quebec and we should become our own country again. Not sure how Cape Breton would feel about that. Maybe they thought DT, Donald Trump, had annexed us already. On a serious note, I think it's appalling for a company to not edit and review its product before publishing. It's insulting and a bit shameful." That's from Donna. Thank you for taking the time to write in. And she's not alone. We also got this one from Bob LeMessurier. "Somewhat used to being left out, I suppose we do not have much clout. But off the map is no excuse and quite an insult on the loose. Is Trump responsible, as in Lakes, or is someone else just off their pate? We must boycott everything Hilroy sells in protest of such hell's bells." I hope I got that wrong. I hope I got that right, Bob. Thank you so much for writing in. If you want to respond to anything that you hear on the show, it does not have to rhyme, and we'd be happy to hear from you by email or through our answering service. To comment on any story or offer up a question you'd like us to ask, please call our talkback line 709-576-5207, or you can send an email to onthego@cbc.ca.
2: 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So think saunas, ice baths, physiotherapy, and more. 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
0: This is On The Go on CBC Radio 1 and on your CBC Listen app. I'm Jamie Fitzpatrick. 5:39 now, 9 minutes after 5 in most of Labrador. More than 1,000 people confirmed dead and almost 4,000 still missing after floodwaters tore through Nepal and China last week. The devastating flash floods were triggered by a glacial collapse high in the mountains. That's a topic that David Holland has spent years studying, including one of the largest glaciers in the world, nicknamed the Doomsday Glacier, because if it collapses, sea levels could rise and flood coastal communities all over the world. Holland is developing a formula to forecast glacial melt so scientists can predict when such events could happen. He's a climate mathematician with New York University, but he's from here in St. John's. Earlier today, David Holland spoke with Here and Now's Carolyn Stokes.
3: Well, when the flash flood happened last week, it took scientists a while to figure out what caused it. What did you think when you found out it was caused by a glacier that gave way?
4: At first, I thought it was one of these relatively common glacier lake outburst flood that we hear about in Iceland relatively frequently. But this was a slightly different story. This one struck me as the sheer magnitude of the force. If you can imagine the entire Tibetan region, Nepal and China, of course, when you look at it, it's overwhelmingly beautiful with those mountain peaks, right? And you notice that the snow, of course, is all up high because that's where it's cold. That's the dominating image that you see. But in the back of your mind, you say, whoa, that's all that ice that could slide down 8,000 meters. And so it did in that case, in one place.
3: And so scientists are saying that this was caused because the glacier melted. I've read about other glacial disasters in the past that had other factors at play, like say an earthquake happens and then the glacier gives way. But this seems to be just melting alone, which suggests climate change could be a factor. How much of a role do you think climate change played here?
4: So I'll get to the climate change question. I'll just put in front of that this idea that ice is inherently unstable, both in Antarctica, you referenced, and at the third pole. We call the Tibet region the third pole because it holds the third most water, fresh water in the world. But it's inherently in all these cases, because the ice is up high and it's being buttressed by touching rock, in all these cases, it's held back by rock on the bottom or sides, wherever you are. And as the climate warms, it's creating a background where the rock is warming and the ice is losing grip. And we see that in Antarctica. And I suspect, it's too early to tell just now, but I suspect we're going to see that's what happened here, is that the stability in each case, even though they're different scenarios, Tibet is ice on a mountain, Antarctica's ice already in the ocean, it's still the stability that we're seeing eroded by the background climate warming.
3: And when I found out that the Nepal flooding was caused by a glacier melting, I did think of the Doomsday Glacier. You and I have done multiple interviews about that glacier in the past. And of course, I mean, the two situations are very different in terms of size and location. But I feel like the Nepal disaster gave us kind of a glimpse into the sheer strength of such a catastrophic event, just how powerful it can be. And it kind of makes the Doomsday Glacier and what could happen there feel even more alarming. What are your thoughts on that?
4: Exactly. Actually, I was surprised when you had mentioned that to me, because I thought about it and I said, oh my gosh, yeah, they're different, but actually the underlying story is the same. its stability of something that's very unstable, right? A large glacier, 8,000 meters on a mountainside above you, holding on to rock is very unstable. And the Doomsday Glacier in Antarctica is the same thing. It's a massive, albeit not the piece of ice we saw in Nepal. It's something the size of, for example, Florida, right? That's a big piece of ice. And it wants to fall into the ocean. And so even though the time scales are different, Antarctica a bit slower, things could unravel there very quickly, as they have in the distant past.
3: And as someone who studies glaciers, how concerned are you that we could start seeing more disasters like what happened in Nepal, that we could start seeing more glaciers melt around the world and more flooding and even, you know, the Doomsday Glacier giving way?
4: That sounds very doomsday-like. maybe it's really just a bit more realistic, actually, how I would interpret what you're saying. Nobody would have said 5 decades ago that the Arctic sea ice would be half gone, and it's on its way out the door within a couple of decades. There will be no, zero summer sea ice in the Arctic. Can you imagine that, that transformation of our planet? And so Nepal may be the tip of the iceberg, and I suspect we'll see a lot more of these. I would like to add in one other little physical fact, if I could, which I found interesting. Do you recall ever hearing in the early 2000s in Antarctica of the Larsen Sea ice shelf that suddenly collapsed?
3: No, I don't think so.
4: So the Antarctic Peninsula is warming 5 times warmer, faster than the rest of the Earth. And in the early 2000s, an event happened that took away the breath and belief system of glaciologists. An ice shelf that's been there for a very long time, at least the last 20,000 years, broke up and exploded effectively within a couple of weeks, an ice shelf. And so if we see the same thing happening at Thwaites, we could see very quick demise. And the physical fact I wanted to add, Carolyn, is water is denser and heavier than ice. And what happened in the Larsen Sea is that it melted on the surface of the ice shelf. And of course, all the water collected, but it's really heavy. And then it broke through the glacier ice shelf like 1,000 Swiss knives. And it just cut it up and it was gone. And there's also scientists now saying that they see hints of that in the Nepal case.
3: And can you kind of remind us, I mentioned that the Doomsday Glacier got its nickname because if it breaks off, then sea levels could rise and that could affect coastal communities around the world. Can you kind of flesh that out a bit more for us? Like, what are the stakes there?
4: For Antarctica, that particular most vulnerable piece of ice on Earth, itself, it holds back enough ice to raise global sea level by about 2/3 of a meter or 3 feet. So picture it, it's a piece of ice the size of Florida, parked at the Antarctic coast, and it is unstable. Just like you can imagine being in Nepal and looking up at a mountain and seeing 8,000 meters up a piece of ice hanging onto a cliff, right? That's unstable. Thwaites, for its own reasons, is unstable. And so that piece of ice wants to fall in the ocean, and it's hanging on now by the submarine mountain that's holding it in place. It's got a grip, and it may lose that soon, and then it's all bets are off. And that its neighbors will also possibly collapse, raising global sea level 3 meters.
3: 3 meters. And what would a 3-meter rise in sea levels mean for coastal communities?
4: I think on the south coast of Newfoundland, it would be a bit of a rewrite of where the boundaries are. In the U.S., it would be the absence of Florida. In Vancouver, we would lose probably most of Vancouver, a city in Canada. That's very low. So there's spots here and there all over the place that would be affected. And it's very unclear if there's anything we could do to stop that.
3: What are the takeaways that we should get from what happened in Nepal and what scientists are watching in the Arctic and Antarctic? Like, what should be our takeaway with these situations?
4: I think A, not jump to the conclusion that it's climate change, and B, say it's almost very likely climate change. So time will tell us that very soon. I just find it very suspicious that this event happened. Again, I mentioned the Antarctic sea ice, what we're seeing happening in Antarctica. All the signs are pointing toward ice is going away on our planet. And as you know, this past 2 years have been the warmest recorded in history, the modern history of the last 100 years. So we're seeing, first of all, undeniably, the planet is warming due to human activity. And second of all, almost certainly ice would be one of the first things to see the impact.
3: I mentioned off the top that you've been working on a mathematical formula to predict, to forecast glacial melt in the world, like, for example, when the Doomsday Glacier could give way, and also in the Arctic. Can you give us an update on the status of your work? How are things going?
4: They're going along slowly but forward. It's a challenge, of course, to get instruments in place in such remote locations. And it's also Nepal, such places you could imagine could also be instrumented. But again, these places speak of danger and difficulty. How are we going to get instruments up on a Nepal, on a mountain, to monitor the seismic activity and other properties? Same with Antarctica. And in the case of Antarctica, the last year, we've really started to focus towards automation and robots and thinking of how we could have undersea cabled observatories. There's a little bit of that in Conception Bay, if you've ever been to the facility called The Launch, part of Memorial. And it's that thinking of a smart network undersea, I think, is the way forward to ultimately get the data that forms the math that is finally the forecast.
0: So that's David Holland of St. John's. He's a climate mathematician at New York University. And you heard him speaking there with the host of Here and Now, Carolyn Stokes. 9 minutes now before 6 o'clock, 5:21 in most of Labrador. We mentioned this story yesterday. The moment has now arrived. As of yesterday, Canadian artists can apply to represent the nation as our debut entry in the Eurovision Song Competition. The CBC's senior entertainment reporter, Griffin Yeager, joins me now with all the details. Hello.
5: Hey, how are you?
0: I'm good, thanks. So let's start with the basics. This is a very big deal for some folks, especially those who've been Eurovision fans for a long time. How do we choose the right artist to send to Eurovision?
5: What a question. So there is a portal online that's now open and will be open until September 9th. So it's a very short window, but that's where artists that are interested will put their name in the running. And in doing so, it includes uploading two videos. So that's one performance video, an unedited live performance. So we can see, how you are as a performer, not we, the delegation, and one personal statement, that being like, think of it like your personal elevator pitch as to why you should be the one representing this country. And then CBC Radio Canada, which is the broadcaster, will consult its music experts and its TV experts, and they're going to narrow it down to a short list. And that's where, regular Canadians like you and I will get a say in who this contestant will be. Those videos from the short list are going to be uploaded online, and Canadians will get a chance to vote for who they want to be on that stage from the shortlist. But that is not the final say. The results of that vote are going to be combined with a separate jury vote. Now, we don't know who's on the jury yet, but we do know that the combination of the Canadian vote and the jury vote will decide who Canada sends to Eurovision in this inaugural year. My team at CBC Entertainment spoke to Jennifer Detman. That's the head of delegation for the Eurovision Song Contest Canada. And she sort of talked about how there's a lot for the country to learn in its first year of participating in the song competition. And there's not a lot of time to do it. So how the process looks this year, it could change in years to come, but here's what she had to say about how they're approaching it this year.
6: We've been sort of building the airplane as we're flying it, if I'm being honest. We want a jury vote, we want a Canadian vote, and now we're sort of figuring out the pieces of how that actually works and who would be on that jury. If you look in Europe, They have Eurovision built into their music cycle in the same way here that we have the Junos. So that artists and management and songwriters, everybody knows when it is and they built it into their schedule. We don't have that yet. So we needed some time and space to say, hey, music community, this is going to be built into the music cycle.
5: And that's what they're doing. So they're, you know, they're shouting loud and proud, trying to get people excited in this short window to put their name in the running.
0: Okay, so making the short list, what is the Canadian delegation looking for? What are the perfect Eurovision qualities?
5: Yeah, so there's lots of them. And just to put things into perspective, Eurovision says that more than 130 million people watched the grand final in 2026. So that's a big audience. So, of course, they're looking for, you know, an amazing singer, someone whose voice is just going to captivate people. But they're really looking for someone who can command a stage, someone who can really be memorable in front of an audience that large. And ideally, what the delegation is looking for is someone who's been doing this sort of thing for a while, what they describe as an established performer. It's also a song competition, so there will be a song to write with some songwriters first and foremost, and that song will obviously have some lyrics. And of course, they're hoping that Canada's song will include multiple languages, including the official languages, English and French. So not to say there's a criteria for being bilingual. That is not a requirement at all. But they're hoping to find artists or an artist who are comfortable singing in both languages just to, you know, approach the songwriting process with open arms. They're also looking for someone with somewhat of a digital footprint who has, you know, a proven history of bringing audiences along a process and getting people excited, not just in Canada, but also a footprint in the European market. Because fun fact, in putting together, you know, my research and learning about this competition, I learned that viewers that are watching the Eurovision Song Competition from a participating country, part of it is, you know, you get to vote on your phone, kind of like a Dancing with the Stars situation. And viewers from a participating country can't vote for their own country's song. So they're hoping to have someone who has somewhat of a recognition in Europe, for example, who can kind of get those votes.
0: Has anyone put their hand up? Anyone we know of?
5: Yeah, lots of people. Some of your friends might have even put their hand up. Who knows? But in terms of Canadian recording artists, a lot have expressed interest. A lot are putting their hand up. It's quite fun to see, especially on social media, including Vancouver rapper Baby No Money. He shouted it out at a festival loud and proud. He sort of flexed his arms and said, I will be running for Canada to be your person. It was quite funny and on brand for him. There's an artist named Talk from Ottawa who's been quite vocal about wanting to be the contestant. And also a singer, songwriter, and, you know, multi-instrumentalist named Rev. She's from Montreal. She's been quite vocal as well. And I actually got a chance to talk to her yesterday. And she told me about, you know, she's been a fan of the show for over a decade. So this is somewhat of a dream for her, even just to be able to put her name into the hat. She actually remembers, you know, the moment she found out that Canada was going to be participating. It was before her Canada Day, you know, performance at, you know, some sort of festival. And she remembers that moment pretty vividly. Here's what she said.
7: At first I was like, is this AI? Am I being punked? And then all the news sources came out and confirmed it. And then it was just hysteria on the group chat saying, okay, we need to find out everything that we can about Eurovision. I've been training for this my whole life. This is so exciting. And like, apart from me as Rev, as an artist, as Brie, I'm just so excited that our country has the opportunity to now be a part of something that is just so huge and so important.
5: So clearly this has been, you know, quite touching for artists who've been a fan of the show. I mean, in our conversation, she kind of described it as an artist incubator. You know, some artists who have been on that Eurovision stage in the past, they've, you know, achieved a lot of success. You shouted out Celine Dion, for example, in the 80s. ABBA in the 70s, even further back. And more recently, a band called Maneskin got a big break on Eurovision too. So it's a big opportunity.
0: All right, Griffin, we're out of time here, so we'll end it there for now. But there's much more to come. This is just the beginning of the road. Thank you so much for joining us today.
5: Thanks.
0: That's the CBC's senior entertainment reporter, Griffin Yeager. Who are we going to play from Eurovision past? Which one is this, Ken? This is Dara. Okay, from Bulgaria. Dara will take us out today. I'm Jamie Fitzpatrick. Thanks for joining us on today's edition of On the Go. I'll talk to you again tomorrow. Take it away, Dara.

0: This is CBC News for Newfoundland and Labrador. I'm Andrew Hawthorne. Happy Valley Goose Bay RCMP have arrested a man after an escalating series of disturbances overnight. At around midnight last night, police were called about a disturbance on Courtmalch Street. Police were given a name and a description of a man by witnesses who said an assault had occurred, but that the suspect had left. At around 2 a.m., police located the 25-year-old suspect and attempted to arrest him when he allegedly attacked an officer, causing minor injuries. He was ultimately charged with assault and assaulting an officer, resisting and obstructing police, two counts of failing to comply with a release order, and mischief under $5,000. He was held for court. A nurse from this province has had to surrender her license to practice for professional misconduct. A report from the Newfoundland and Labrador College of Nurses released today says in April a woman was found guilty of conduct deserving of sanction. This after Newfoundland and Labrador Health Services alleged she had altered documentation of controlled substances, altered medication orders from doctors, and falsely documented administering controlled substances to a patient without an appropriate order. In July, she was found guilty. In order to surrender her license to the council, she also has to pay partial costs. Cell phone service dead zones in the province are preventing first responders from helping people most in need. Last week, a crash near Point Leamington left four people in need of emergency services until someone could drive into town and call an ambulance. Danny Taylor is a firefighter with the Peterview Fire Department. He's also regional director with the Newfoundland and Labrador Association of Fire Services. He says it's unnecessary in 2026 to have places in the province where it is impossible to call for help.
1: It's a challenge to put a procedure in place for something of that magnitude because, I mean, if you're in like Point Leamington is a good example. If you're down there and you're on the highway and you have an emergency, you're there until someone drives by, spots you, then goes and finds a spot where they can get a signal and reports it. So there is no real remedy for it other than getting some extra towers in our local areas and getting a better signal than what we have.
0: Taylor says in the past month he's visited 18 to 20 communities that have no cell service and that it's devastating to think that victims of a fire or a crash must just rely on someone passing by at a time when every minute could count. Issues with Holyrood's water system continue today, and interruptions to service are expected throughout the week. Recently, the town has been experiencing intermittent shutoffs, water bans, and leaks. And this past weekend, residents of the south side of the town were without water from Friday afternoon until early Monday morning. That's while water has been back on in daytime since then. At nighttime, the system is shut off to allow for the tank to refill. The mayor of Holyrood, Laura Crowley, says that the problem boils down to aging infrastructure.
2: On Friday, we had a pump just completely give out, and that's the pump on Liam Hickey Drive, which services all of Southside, pushes all the water to Southside. And unfortunately, there are no pumps that fit that in the province. So we had to order one in from New Brunswick.
0: Crowley says while fixes are happening, their goal is to ensure all residents have water from 8 a.m. to 8 p.m. every day with shutoffs at night. Bottled water is available for residents at the town hall. Finally, a new government contract is set to literally bridge the gap in Marystown. Spanning Southwest Arm Inlet, the bridge, locally known as Canning Bridge, was deemed unsafe for car traffic in 2023. Last year, the temporary Bailey Bridge was constructed to help connect the south and north sides of the town. A week ago, the provincial government announced a permanent solution. It awarded a $24 million contract to replace the Marystown Harbor Bridge. Mayor Jerry Brinton says that it's a vital link for the community, and without any bridge, the detour can be up to half an hour for some residents.
3: I think infrastructure like this in rural Newfoundland is really, really important, and I think maybe more timely inspections on bridges and stuff, because this bridge hit us fairly fast. Like we had very little notice that the bridge was going to close.
0: The province says work on the new bridge should be substantially completed by August of 2028. That's your CBC News for Newfoundland and Labrador at this hour. I'm Andrew Hawthorne.
4: From gravel bottom to new fishing grounds, hear about the artificial reef being created in Placentia Bay. Plus, wearing PFDs or life jackets in an open boat, a listener weighs in. I'm Paula Gale. Welcome to the broadcast. There's work being done to create new fishing grounds in Placentia Bay. The bay can be a busy place for shipping and the oil and gas industry. Last year, a massive concrete gravity structure built in Argentia was towed into Placentia Bay, which damaged the seafloor. And that was cause for concern for fishermen in the area. But there's work being done to restore marine habitat there, including the construction of an artificial reef, which the public can now get a close look at. To tell us what's happening, I went to the Marine Institute today. I spoke with fisheries technologist Mark Santos and project engineer Bethany Randall. Just give us a sense of what are some of the things that have impacted the ocean there in terms of, you know, industry.
5: Well, I guess in recent years, there has been some major construction out there with the energy sector, and they've moved some platforms out of the bay. And basically, we had an opportunity for some remediation work for some movements of sediments and stuff were done in the area. So we had an opportunity to put a artificial reef in the area. We put in 285 concrete reef balls. They are an object that is used worldwide right now. It's a patented product. And so we put 285 of those in the bay, and they're growing well right now.
4: Okay, I want to hear way more about that very soon. I just want to get more into, you know, why this is important. And Bethany, I don't know if I can go over to you. Do you speak to this? Mark just mentioned, you know, some of the components for offshore infrastructure have been developed there, and there has been an impact on, you know, the seafloor. Can you just speak to that a little further?
6: I guess the reason why I got involved in engineering in the first place is to try to fix problems in the ocean, one of those being habitat loss. And I think this is a marvelous opportunity for the Marine Institute to restore habitat that industry has damaged and is now looking to fix.
4: Yeah, and in terms of damage, can you just help paint a picture of what this damage looks like?
5: Well, there was some dredging done in the area, so they obviously had to move a lot of sediment in order to get these infrastructures out. So one of the remediation measures that was done was recreate some habitat. It wasn't created in the exact same place, but it was done just adjacent to the area, and this habitat reconstruction now is giving, like I said, new homes for lobster, crab, urchins, new kelp, and it's also big benefit is that it's creating new fishing grounds for the harvesters in the area. So we picked areas that were just rocky bottom, like basically gravel bottom. So we didn't touch any of the existing areas where the fishermen fish now. It's sort of adjacent to it. So if anything, we've extended their fishing area. So with this new habitat now will attract new lobster to the area, and it'll give guys new areas where they can go fish.
4: So you've created kind of an artificial reef. Bethany, could you just expand further on that?
6: So like Mark said, it's 280.

0: got layer cake. So that's got discs of concrete that progressively get smaller and smaller in diameter, and that kind of produces a horizontal surface for the kelp and whatnot to grow onto.
1: So you've got 285 of these on the ocean floor?
2: Yeah, so there's 285. There's 85 of the layer cakes, like Bethany said, and 200 reef balls. The concrete that's used is special formulation, so it's pH balanced, so the stuff can actually grow on it. So it's not just your run-of-the-mill concrete. So a lot of work has been put into the formulation of it so that stuff can actually grow on it. Because if you put just regular concrete, most of them, they put stuff in so stuff don't grow on it, so you don't get biofouling. So it's important to have a formulation where animals and algaes will actually grow and attach to.
1: And it's kind of incredible. We're here, we are talking about, you know, heavy industry, oil and gas development, you know, and the impact that can have on our ocean ecosystem. And a solution lies with concrete, which, you know, we think of as an industrial material.
0: Yeah. Yeah, which is, it's kind of full circle, you know, that we're, you know, that same industry is helping create habitat. Yeah.
1: And how much of an undertaking was it to put 285 of these? You know, sounds simple, kind of, but can you, what were the challenges, Mark, of that?
2: So basically, there's a lot of different ways that they do this. Down in the south, they actually use a diver. They'll put one in the water, and a diver will actually guide this to the bottom and put it where they want. Where we were putting so many of them out, I came up with a rig, or a jig, let's say, that we were able to attach to a boom, and we were able to place three at a time. So we were able to lower these down to the ocean floor, and I had, we designed a release mechanism. So basically when they touch the bottom, it would pop off and three of them would be set. So all of these are in clusters of three, approximately 10, 15 meters apart. So talking to DFO, we knew that each ball affects about 700 square meters around it. So we strategically put them so that it'll cover as much ground as possible and increase as much habitat as possible in the area.
1: So it's been 1 year since they've been put in place, is that right?
2: Just a little over a year. So it was June of 2025 that we put them out. And so they've been in place right now for a year. We just recently put the observatory out, like you know. And now we're able to look at one of them as they grow. So we'll get a nice time series of how it develops. There's already a lot of growth on it. A lot of creatures already moved onto it, fish and urchins. So it's coming along really nicely. And we're going to be monitoring this thing for about 9 years. So we will be seeing this thing growing and colonizing as time goes. And these reef balls, the formulation of concrete, is supposed to last 500 plus years. So someone in the future will tell us how it goes.
1: We hope. Okay, guys, can you... All right, so the new thing here is the fact that... Well, there's lots of new things here, but one of the things that we've just learned about is the fact that you have a camera positioned right on one of these reef balls. Yeah. All right, just let's have a look here. There's a computer over here. Mm-hmm. Show me. All right, so you were on the Smart Atlantic website.
2: Yeah, so if you go to the Smart Atlantic website, so smartatlantic.ca, there's a banner that comes right across the top of the page that will lead you directly to this new observatory. This observatory focuses just on one ball. We just put it out. It was a great project collaboration with a lot of our sister centers. So here with the Center for Sustainable Aquatic Resources and the Center for Applied Ocean Technology, we came together. We built this thing. Well, Bethany built it more than I did. She's the brains behind it. And we placed it, and we strategically placed it and pointed it directly at the ball so that you can see what's going on day and night. It records 2 minutes every hour. It uploads 30 seconds of the video. And you can go, and it's all historical, so you can go and look from day to day, daytime, nighttime. Nighttime, Placentia Bay has a lot of energy in it, so you'll notice that there's like a lot of like snow in the picture. That's just a lot of detritus and just little organisms, and the light is reflecting on them. So it's really hard to see at night, but the daytime pictures are wonderful.
1: All right, Bethany, let's pick a time of day here.
0: I like to go for around now. I know... Sometime between 10:30 and 12 when the sunlight's really, really good.
2: Right now, this is half hour ago,
0: yeah. Yeah, here we go.
1: Okay, what are we looking at here?
0: I'm not the fisheries expert. That would be Mark's department.
2: Yeah.
0: I just like looking at the fish. but I'm told that those are connors.
2: Yeah, they're connors, like we call them here in Newfoundland. It's an ocean perch, so there's a lot of them in the picture. And when the light comes on, you'll notice that they just kind of get really attracted to the light. We got different kelps growing. We got some sugar kelp here on the right-hand side.

0: which is great. There's also urchins on the rock, which love to eat that kelp. So it's going to be really interesting to see how long that kelp lasts in that corner. But yeah, and there's none right here on this particular rock. So this is one of the three. Some of the clusters on the back that we've already witnessed, some like there's some lobsters there. There's different crab there. We've seen a big sea raven kind of sitting on top of one. So there's a lot of critters that are kind of moving into the area.
1: So that reef ball has only been in place since June of 2025. And like it looks like it's been down there for 100 years already.
2: So this one actually has a little bit less growth, as Mark was saying. There's some of them are quite hairy and have really exploded in life.
1: Mark, how exciting is this? And in terms of lobster fisheries and other fisheries, like how impactful or how important is this to, you know, the whole province?
0: Well, I think it's important because our lobster populations are increasing. I've witnessed it on the west coast of the island during another project I was working on, that the lobsters are literally like they're competing against each other. So there's little areas where they're just making a little divot in the sand and they're calling that home. That's not the natural habitat for them. They like to be under rocks and under shelter. So this right here is giving them new habitat where they can move into, where larvae can settle, you know, where they can grow. We just did a trap survey in the area kind of just to see how the populations are growing compared to like our control sites. And we're finding lots of small lobster. So like little lobster that are way like well under legal size. So we caught them and we're able to measure them, and the rock crab population is high. No green crab, which was fantastic. Yeah, so it's important. It's gonna give new life to, or new area for life to grow.
1: And Bethany, final word here. What is the potential here?
2: I would love to see more cameras and more reef balls, to be quite honest. So you can see in this image here, this is the other two reef balls that we were looking at previously. We went out and adjusted the camera to look at a different set. But there's so much different life growing in each of the, there's 285 of them. They're not all growing the same stuff. There's lots of different things happening at each one of those. So I'd love to see more monitoring going on. And potentially, you know, it'd be really great to see more reef balls in other areas. Like what other areas around Newfoundland could benefit from this bit of infrastructure?
1: That was Bethany Randall, a project engineer at the Center for Applied Ocean Technology. She's based at the launch in Holyrood, and Marine Institute fisheries technologist Mark Santos. Now, to check out that underwater camera we were talking about, it's off the coast of Fox Harbor. Just go to smartatlantic.ca. Time for a song now. Jeff Pittman is from Marystown, but this song is about St. John's. This is Sweet Charms of the Old Town.

0: It's time now for some audience reaction. Here's an email from a listener who heard our show on Friday. He writes, "Hello, I was very disappointed, indeed shocked, to hear a representative of the FFAW on your program questioning the value of PFDs and spreading false information. I was also disappointed that your host did not challenge the individual on this point. I am not a fish harvester. I'm a safety officer in the offshore petroleum industry for 35 years, was a member of the working group that wrote the helicopter suit standard, owned boats for close to 50 years, and in addition to my professional experience and training, have had a lot of training in sea survival. PFDs save lives. There are many different styles of approved PFD to meet all occupational and pleasure boating needs. Thus, PFDs are not uncomfortable and do not impede people's ability to work. A PFD should be worn at all times on an open deck. To not do so is foolish and selfish. I would ask people to think about their family, if not themselves. The best way to honor those who have sadly died on the water, working to feed their families, is to wear a PFD and take all necessary precautions to return to your family alive." Peter E. Noel. Thank you so much, Peter, for that. And if you want to send us an email, the address is thebroadcast@cbc.ca. Now, recitationist Dave Padden has sent along a piece called Environmental Nightmare. He says it was inspired by a couple of things. One summer in English Harbor, he watched as whales filled the bay, feasting on capelin for a couple of weeks not far from shore. As well, Dave had worked on a cruise ship that toured around the province each summer. One of the people on the cruise was doing research on microplastics in the water, and she was finding plastics everywhere they went. Here's Padden now with Environmental Nightmare.
1: Whales. Now, don't say we didn't have whales. Last summer in the harbor, they were smacking their tails and jumping and sluicing and chasing the bait when the ice finally went, and sir, that was some late. And sharks. I know now there wasn't some sharks in the bay. More sharks than Kellogg's got cornflakes, I'd say. And orcas and sunfish and stuff we don't see very often around here, as I'm sure you'll agree. For 5 or 6 days, we had a small humpback who'd swim up the shoreline, then turn and swim right back. He was only about 20 or 30 feet out. You could see down his throat when he opened his mouth. And the capelin were rolling like we knew that they would, with codfish amongst them getting all that they could. One youngster let out with a dirty big screech when a hungry one swam right ashore on the beach. And the cars were lined off on the road by the shore. My jumps, I suppose there was 40 or more. Whole families were standing up watching the show, the little ones squealing with parents in tow. "Well, what odds about it?" says I. "I had trash to burn, eh? On the beach. Then tide'll wash that all away. And I know my potatoes aren't coming along. My garden needs capelin. I guess that's what's wrong. So I'll get 15 gallons from down in the bight. I always did that, and so I got the right. Then I'll jump on my Sea-Doo and go out and smack a whale, get a selfie with me on his back. Throw a lunch in a shopping bag, take that along, throw the bag in the water when my lunch is all gone. Then I'll catch all my codfish, though one time I wouldn't have bothered to try till they told me I couldn't. Then I'll throw them away, because I don't like them much. I'd rather eat chicken and pizza and such. And all those ducks from last year in my freezer, I'll throw in the dump, because I don't like them either." Now, I was painting my walls a bit later that day, flushing paint down the drain which flows out in the bay, when I came all over nappish and started to slouch, put down my tea and hove back on the couch. Not long after that, I woke up with a start, rubbed the sleep from my eyes, prized my eyelids apart, and found some unusual guests had dropped in, two great big old whales, one humpback, one fin. Well, I offered them coffee like anyone would. The humpback spoke up and said that would be good. But did I have decaf and maybe a small bit of soy milk, because he couldn't go lactose at all. The finback, who told me that her name was Penny, said she liked a beer, that's if I had any. So I got her a black horse and a nice bowl of chips. The humpback said, "Got any celery sticks?" "I'm Pat, by the way," he said. "Nice to be here." "Dave," said Penny, "you got any more beer?" "Excuse me," said Pat from the seat where he sat, "but does all of this blubber make me look fat?" Well, I thought for a while about how to answer and said, "No, boy, for a whale, you're a fine-looking man, sir." Then a voice said, "Excuse me, we don't mean to vex, but we're here with a big persecution complex." Well, now, says I, it's a strange day so far. One more strange thing would only be par. Because there on the daybed right down by my feet, there was 3,000 capelin, sat up looking some sweet. There's one there named Caleb. He spoke for the rest. Said, you know, life as a capelin is not all the best. The codfish and whales are lying in wait when you're just trying to roll on the beach with your mate. And if by good luck you can make it that far, then some fellow is dipping you up for his garden. It's not safe in the land wash, and if I had my way, I'd move to a pothole on the Burgio Highway. And sure enough, a great big old codfish was swimming around on the ceiling, and good job he never looked down, or I suppose he'd have had all those capelin for lunch. But it turned out that they weren't just any old bunch. All of a sudden, that codfish was covered in sharp little stars. I know now, said Pat, he won't have some old scars. And boys, if that's not enough to unhinge you, it turns out those capelin, they were masters of ninja. Well, the codfish just hung up there, cursing and gulping. A squid laughed and said, boy, you looks like a sculpin. Penny, meanwhile, was sawed into my table, playing cards with some sharks, and her not real stable. One shark had the jack, and he slammed it down smacko and said, now, my darling, don't fool with a macko. But the whale had the five, and sir, that's what she drove on my table. Now my table is splits for the stove. There were skates in the hallway and a big hockey game. Bobby scored, someone roared, but they all looked the same. Then one skate named Pete knocked Bob off his feet, and a hake said, for a skate, sir, that Pete is some skeet. A wolfish named Hamish said he was famished, and he felt a bit sheepish, but did I have goldfish? Those little crackers, he said, for my young fellow Keegan. I like the real ones, but sure, Keegan, he's vegan. So I went to the kitchen to look for some snacks, bumped into an eel who was making wisecracks. There was a big flash of light, and I was knocked out, I suppose, because that eel was electric as far as I knows. When I finally woke up, it was coming on night, and all my new buddies were nowhere in sight. Says I suppose I was dreaming, and I don't suppose that any of it has any meaning. Well, now, later that day, I was down on the beach, and the capelin were rolling, and the gulls were all screeching. A whale was swimming along by the shore, and he stopped about 30 feet from me, no more. And it seemed he was looking at me pretty bold. I got kind of uncomfortable, truth to be told. Then he dived, and I didn't see him after that. Now, I know it sounds foolish, but do you think it was Pat? And do you think that the ocean is like everyone's mother, and that we got her drove, and she mightn't recover? And I think that perhaps I won't do all that stuff to the ocean. Perhaps the ocean is saying, that's enough.
0: Dave Padden there with his recitation, Environmental Nightmare. Well, thank you so much for listening to the broadcast. I'm Paula Gale. I'll see you soon.

0: when the Americans stop doing memes, stop throwing shade, stop trying to be tough, and start being serious about having those discussions, we can have those discussions.
1: Those memes shared by U.S. cabinet members, body-shaming cadets, and insulting Canada's Navy. Insults that Prime Minister Mark Carney says are beneath their office and stand in the way from getting trade talks going again. This is Your World Tonight. I'm Salima Shivji. Also on the program.
2: I actually had a patient ask me what kind of business I was running here, and it made me think that perhaps healthcare should not be viewed as a business anymore, but should perhaps be viewed as a resource vital to Canadians.
1: Alberta's new healthcare policy lets some physicians work in both the public and private systems. Critics say it could bring longer wait times and two tiers of access. And they warn if that happens in Alberta, it could happen everywhere else. Mark Carney is calling on the Trump administration to stop the trolling and the insults so the U.S. and Canada can actually talk trade. The prime minister's comments come the day after his Liberals won three by-elections in three provinces. As Tom Perry reports, Carney's taking that as a sign voters support how Canada is fighting its trade war with Washington.
0: First off, I want to congratulate the candidates.
3: For Prime Minister Mark Carney, a brief moment of celebration after three lopsided by-election wins for his governing Liberals.
0: The message from Canadians, I think, is clear. They've given their support, more than 50% in each of these ridings, to the government's plan.
3: That plan unfolding amid an escalating trade war with Canada's largest trading partner and an administration intent, it seems, on insulting and belittling its closest ally. Donald Trump has raged online and trolled Canadians by signing an order to rename Lake Ontario. A steady stream of voices from inside the Trump regime have also been taking shots at this country, including Vice President J.D. Vance and Treasury Secretary Scott Bessent.
4: I mean, we're not at war with Canada. How are we going to be at war with Canada? What are they going to take their two submarines from the Edmonton Mall and sic them on us?
5: We have to remember, Canada is a state. Sorry, Freudian slip.
3: Defense Secretary Pete Hegseth, the latest member of the president's brain trust, to pile on with a post on social media apparently aimed at demeaning Canadian military cadets. The prime minister calls all this trash-talking beneath the office of a U.S. cabinet secretary and says none of it will help reboot talks on a trade deal.
0: And when the Americans stop doing memes, stop throwing shade, stop trying to be tough, and start being serious about having those discussions, we can have those discussions. But it's not constructive, but that's their democracy.
3: Insults from Trump and his team aren't the only thing putting off Canadians. There's also the administration's insistence on cozying up to its supposed rival, Russia. Finance Minister François-Philippe Champagne is attending a G20 summit in North Carolina hosted by the U.S. Treasury Secretary. The U.S. angering its allies by inviting Russia's finance minister to attend over their objections.
6: Created a lot of discomfort around the table. Not only from Canada, but I would say from a number of colleagues around the table.
3: Despite that discomfort on so many fronts, the prime minister says on trade, there remains an opportunity for what he calls a mutually beneficial deal with an administration whose signature Carney himself has acknowledged is sometimes written in pencil. Tom Perry, CBC News, Ottawa.
1: Alberta says changes to its healthcare system will provide expanded care by giving patients the option for some private procedures. Critics say it threatens the very idea of universal healthcare. They've taken to the streets asking the federal government to intervene. Megan Fitzpatrick has more.
7: Advocates for Canada's public health care system gathered outside Federal Health Minister Marjorie Michel's office in Montreal, protesting Alberta's new health care law.
8: Because we know that what happens in Alberta doesn't stay in Alberta.
7: The protesters, worried other provinces will follow suit, called on Michel to intervene in Alberta's new dual practice health care model.
8: So it's time for our federal Liberal government to speak up for all of us.
7: Rallies like this were held across the country, organized by the Canadian Health Coalition and other groups. They say Bill 11 sets a dangerous precedent for two-tiered American-style health care. The dual practice model allows some physicians to work in public and private systems at the same time with the goal of reducing wait times. Patients will be able to pay out of pocket at private clinics for procedures like hip replacements and cataract surgeries. Family doctors are not included in the model. Adriana LaGrange, Alberta's Minister of Hospital and Surgical Health Services, says strict rules will protect the public system.
9: We will be watching extremely closely. If adjustments are needed, we will make them.
7: Dual practice doctors will have to work a minimum number of hours in the public system before they can offer care privately. LaGrange says critics are fear-mongering and that if Albertans choose to pay for the procedures, they should be allowed to.
9: This is not an either-or debate. It is about giving Albertans more choice.
7: Dr. Keith Wolstenholme, an orthopedic surgeon in Red Deer, says he understands the frustration of patients on long wait lists. He's concerned the new model could draw resources away from an already strained public system. And he wonders how many surgeons will be able to take on more work outside of the public system.
10: Right now, I would say we don't have the capacity. We're already stretched too thin.
7: The Canadian Medical Association also questions Alberta's approach. Its president, Dr. Bolu Oganyami, says access to care is a problem.
11: But the solution is not to privatize care. The solution should be to strengthen our universal public health care system.
7: The CMA believes Bill 11 violates the Canada Health Act, an accusation the Alberta government denies. The federal health minister's office says Michelle is in close contact with her Alberta counterpart, and they've been working closely to ensure the Canada Health Act is respected. Protesters at a rally in Calgary, though, express their concerns that Bill 11 will mean profits over patients. Megan Fitzpatrick, CBC News, Toronto.
1: Coming right up, search and rescue teams look for survivors in Nepal as the death toll rises above 1,000 people. Also, Germany says an attempted attack at Leipzig airport last month was carried out by Russia, part of a campaign to target supporters of Ukraine. And later, we'll have this story.
12: I'm Cameron McIntosh in Toronto. The last captive whales in Canada are on their way to new homes. Greenland's last six belugas were loaded in special tanks headed for aquariums in the U.S.
13: We are out of money, out of time, nowhere for them to go.
12: While Marineland calls it a big success, animal rights advocates say there are still concerns for the whales' well-being. I have more coming up here on Your World Tonight.
1: More than 1,000 people are now confirmed dead in Nepal, victims of the flash floods that tore through the Himalayas a week ago. Some 4,000 people are missing, including 30 Canadians. As Sasha Petrasik reports, even as so many mourn their loved ones, search and rescue teams are still finding survivors.
14: At the mouth of the valley where flooding brought so much grief to Nepal, they gather, lighting candles in the dusk and looking for strength.
15: As a Nepali, I'm feeling so bad for our country.
14: Gia Kafle is a student.
15: Let's just pray for Nepal and let's hope we will build again together.
14: Rebuilding is the plan, but searching is the priority for survivors and for the dead. Hundreds of bodies are carried through the rain to mass graves. More are still pulled from the water rushing by. It's no longer a wall of ice and debris, but frightening nonetheless, says Anoop Rana from World Vision International.
16: But when they see nothing there left behind, it's really traumatizing for them. Even the houses that they have left, they are fearful to reach even there.
14: The massive search effort has brought some good news.
17: Regarding today's rescue, in 1700 hours, we have rescued 130 Nepalese people.
14: More than 100 Nepalese rescued, announces a senior officer from the Army, plus one British survivor. Of the 30 Canadians still missing, there is no sign yet, though Ottawa has sent extra consular officers to help. Some 300 have been pulled from tunnels near Nepal's hydroelectric dams, but some 500 more are still trapped under the mud. The dams are close to the glacier that collapsed, causing the huge floods last week. And scientists are looking to see if more advance notice could have been given. For now, though, the horns of funerals echo through the valley as Nepal mourns. Sasha Petrusik, CBC News, Toronto.
1: Iran's Revolutionary Guard is claiming it has killed U.S. forces in Jordan. And state media says U.S. strikes hit a wedding in southern Iran. Neither claim is verified. Donald Trump had warned Tehran not to retaliate against American strikes. In a social media post, Trump said the U.S. attacked Iranian targets near the Strait of Hormuz. He called it retaliation for Iran's attempt to put mines in the strait, as well as for earlier attacks on a military base in Jordan. Russia is being accused of trying to expand the war in Ukraine to Kyiv's European allies. For the first time, Germany has officially blamed Moscow for a drone attack on a Leipzig airport last month, a claim Russia denies. Germany has announced retaliatory measures and says it's looking at more incidents of suspected Russian sabotage. Chris Brown reports.
18: In early August, a small quadcopter packed with high explosives targeted a parked Ukrainian cargo plane at Leipzig Airport. German authorities say only a faulty detonator prevented a deadly explosion. Moments later, as air traffic control rushed to close the airfield, an incoming commercial cargo flight struck a second drone mid-air, forcing the plane to abort its landing. Russia was always the prime suspect.
19: Die abschließende Ausführung des versuchten Anschlags.
18: But today, Germany's foreign minister formally accused Vladimir Putin's government of a state-sponsored act of violence on NATO soil. Germany is ordering the closure of some Russian diplomatic facilities with a vague promise of future EU trade sanctions. This expanding sabotage campaign comes as Moscow aggressively scales up its war inside Ukraine, now in its fifth year. Faster jet-powered drones are Putin's newest weapon of terror. For six straight days and nights, they've pounded the skies over Kyiv. 12 people were killed on the first day of the new school year. President Vladimir Zelensky joined students in one classroom. The Russians are despicable, he said. Even among enemies, there's usually an understanding that children are children. Russian attacks have damaged thousands of schools across Ukraine since the full-scale invasion began. Growing up in wartime is all that Kyiv's elementary school kids have ever known. What do you dream of, asks a reporter. That the war will end, says one girl. Western analysts believe Putin intends to completely cripple Ukraine's energy grid this autumn, backed by tens of thousands of newly conscripted soldiers. But as he escalates, he's also facing rare public pushback from his most critical financial allies. At a summit in Central Asia, India's Prime Minister delivered a blunt, televised lecture to a visibly agitated Russian president.
20: Endless war.
18: We need to move from endless war to the end of war, said Prime Minister Narendra Modi. There is little sign, though, Putin is listening. Western officials warn the campaign of Russian sabotage across Europe is only getting started. Chris Brown, CBC News, London.
1: Jurors in the Lindsay Clancy murder trial have wrapped up a fourth day of deliberations in Massachusetts with no verdict. They're trying to decide whether Clancy is criminally responsible for killing her three children. The 36-year-old doesn't deny strangling her children, but says she was suffering from postpartum psychosis. The trial has sparked international debate about the condition. This morning, the jurors sent a note to Judge William Sullivan saying they had been unable to reach a unanimous verdict. He told them to keep trying.

0: Unifor's national president says negotiations with Stellantis could be the toughest in the union's history. The union has already secured deals with two of Detroit's big three automakers, Ford and GM. Lana Payne says the trade war with the United States will make talks with Stellantis much more complicated.
1: I've been calling the current economic situation exactly what it is, an existential crisis for our auto industry. After all, the most powerful leader in the world has said that he does not want us building cars or trucks or anything.
0: The union is pushing for the reopening of a plant in Brampton, Ontario. It says Stellantis violated a deal when it idled the plant back in 2023. Stellantis Canada president and CEO Trevor Longley says the company has invested more money in Canada than any other automaker.
2: We're very proud of that commitment that we've put in place and be the most invested manufacturer over the last few years here in Ontario. As we sit here today, Stellantis is the number one employer in terms of automotive OEMs in Canada, more than 10,000 employees. And so this process for us is obviously an extremely important process.
0: The union has set a target of September 11th, a Friday, to secure a deal. A ship filled with grain is about to leave the port of Churchill in Manitoba for the first time in 6 years. The significance of that goes beyond just one shipment. The grain is bound for Europe at a time when trade with the United States is in question, and the reopening of the deep water seaport could help Canada's search for new markets. Josh Crabb has the story.
3: The sound of thousands of tons of Canadian durum wheat being loaded on a ship at the port of Churchill feeds renewed optimism about its future. The shipment of grain supplied by a Saskatchewan company and transported by rail to the Hudson Bay coast, now destined for customers in the Mediterranean. The first such shipment since 2020 to leave this port and the focus of a ceremony Monday marking the milestone.
4: It's only the beginning.
3: Mike Spence is Churchill's mayor and the chair of the Arctic Gateway Group, a consortium of northern communities and First Nations. They took over operations of the port and railway in 2018 after a Denver-based company shut down the port as the railway fell into disrepair. Now, Spence and others see opportunity for Churchill to become a pivotal part of Canada's answer to the ongoing trade war with the U.S.
4: By diversifying the goods that move through Churchill, we can only help in terms of Canada playing a trading role.
3: Arctic Gateway says this will be the first of three shipments of grain to leave the port this season. Zinc and Manitoba mined potash will also be sent through the port to Europe. Chris Avery is Arctic Gateway's president and CEO.
5: We can help diversify trade, get more Western resources to global markets, increase our presence in the Arctic, and advance Indigenous economic reconciliation.
3: While the railway has been undergoing repairs to make these shipments possible, there are even bigger proposals being floated. A series of recent studies suggest a warming climate and shrinking sea ice mean the current four-month shipping season could be extended, using vessels hardened against sea ice without a need for the most expensive icebreakers. Canada's Minister of Northern and Arctic Affairs, Rebecca Chartrand, says the research will help establish what's possible in Churchill.
6: It gives us the use of evidence to make sound decisions about Churchill's future.
3: Manitoba's Premier, Wab Kanu, has previously said a Port of Churchill expansion could also include an offshore liquefied natural gas terminal and would cost $70 to $80 billion. While some people in the region want increased port traffic, they don't want it to come at the cost of the environment or Churchill's ecotourism industry and the world-renowned polar bear and beluga populations. Katie DeMels is Métis and has lived in the northern community her entire life.
7: I'm scared about fast-track stuff, so don't forget the environment.
3: She says it's about finding balance and making sure Churchill has the infrastructure in place to keep pace with growth. Josh Crabb, CBC News, Churchill, Manitoba.
0: Two First Nations communities in New Brunswick are considering going nuclear, putting small power stations on their traditional land. The province has a full-scale reactor west of St. John, but this project is much further north and would be Indigenous-owned. Supporters say it could help fulfill Canada's pledge to promote new nuclear outside Ontario. Rachel Cave has more.
8: We want to be part of the solution and not sit back and just watch it happen.
9: Karen Narvi reflects on what new energy could mean to her community as children splash at the nearby beach. The coastline here is threatened by extreme weather events caused by climate change. And just a half-hour drive away, one of Canada's last coal-fired power plants still operates on traditional land. Narvi says people in Eel River Bar are looking at their options.
10: Of course, with nuclear, there's fear. Fear of explosions, fear of anything, you know, security. But once they started talking about the project more and more, you could see the people's reactions, sort of like that awe moment.
9: Narvi says her band is considering a bid to host a small modular reactor, or SMR, near the deepwater port of Beldun to power new industry and jobs.
11: I mean, yes, it's our traditional territory here, but we can expand that to other communities as well.
9: Papineau Chief Terry Richardson envisions a working campus where Indigenous students from across the region could learn trades and new technology.
11: You know, 90% of the supply chain is already in Ontario. Why can't we have more of that supply chain in New Brunswick?
9: The company behind this project is Prodigy Clean Energy. At a recent conference in St. John, President Matthias Troyer said the plan could see an SMR shipped from New Brunswick to Canada's north.
12: At the end of life, you have the opportunity to take it away the exact same way as you brought it to site. So there's no legacy asset left behind.
9: New Brunswick has given millions to SMR companies. Problems and unplanned shutdowns at NB Power's CANDU reactor at Point Lepreau have also contributed to the utility's $6 billion debt. New Brunswick's Energy Minister, René Lagacé, says he is open to new nuclear, but the province alone won't cover the bill or the risk.
13: We're a small jurisdiction. Nuclear is expensive.
9: Band members in New Brunswick say they're planning a trip to Ontario to learn more about Canada's first SMR, now being built at the Darlington site, where First Nations have an ownership deal. Narvi says there's interest in learning more while awaiting a study on environmental impacts.
10: Is our water going to be okay? Is our land going to be okay? Can we fish? Can we hunt?
9: She says her members are keen to know how the next Indigenous-owned and run nuclear deal might look on their traditional land. Rachel Cave, CBC News, Eel River Bar, New Brunswick.
0: 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I'm Salima Shivji. You can hear Your World Tonight on the CBC News app or wherever you get your podcasts. The last six captive whales in Canada have now been moved to their new homes in the U.S., the final chapter in an ongoing saga to save them. Ontario's Marineland theme park once had 30 belugas. When the cash-strapped park closed, the owners threatened to euthanize them. They've avoided that fate, but as Cameron McIntosh reports, animal rights activists are still worried.
14: Two of Marineland's beluga whales, Yukon and Gimlet, splashing in their new home in Chicago, one rolling on its side for a trainer as she hands him a fish.
15: Oh, you're a good boy.
14: The whales transported overnight after being hoisted on slings into special containers at Marineland in Niagara Falls and trucked to Toronto, loaded onto cargo planes.
16: I'm glad that they get to travel and explore and have new beginnings.
14: Taylor Lee Dell is a soon-to-be ex-Marineland animal specialist who helped with the transfer. Heartbroken, it all came to this.
16: It's kind of a forced let go. So it's a lot of grievance, a lot of trying to find the silver linings.
14: Four other whales were also flown to SeaWorld in San Antonio, the last of 30 beluga whales at Marineland whose fate was unclear for years. In 2019, Canada banned whale and dolphin captivity, breeding, and performances. Marineland had an exemption, but the ban, public scrutiny, and shifting attitudes cratered revenues. The park closed in 2024, effectively stranding the whales. At one point, Marineland threatened to euthanize them after the federal government blocked its attempt to move the whales to China. Then a consortium of aquariums stepped in.
17: So this saved their lives.
14: Andrew Burns is Marineland's lawyer and advisor.
17: Yeah. If they couldn't get out, we are out of money, out of time, nowhere for them to go, no realistic options.
14: The 30 whales and four dolphins were relocated in six different moves to aquariums in the U.S. and Spain. Hundreds of staff and specialists were involved. Last month, one of the whales died in Chicago about 2 weeks after being moved. The aquarium says it was dehydrated. Still, UBC zoologist Andrew Trites calls it the best of a bad situation.
18: They've removed a remarkable number of animals and done it extremely well. I don't think anybody could have asked for it to have gone better.
14: Animal rights advocates, long critical of Marineland, consider this a victory of sorts. They're concerned the whales now outside Canada could still be bred. Debbie Metzler is with People for the Ethical Treatment of Animals.
19: We're calling on everyone to do their part by not buying a ticket to a place like SeaWorld.
14: Meanwhile, those last six whales are settling into their new homes. Still confined, but their futures far more certain. Cameron McIntosh, CBC News, Toronto.
0: Finally.
20: Hear ye, hear ye. I'm Summer Gallant, your town crier.
0: That, as she made loud and clear, is Summer Gallant, town crier for Riverview, New Brunswick, and now off to the World Town Crier Tournament in the UK, which is kind of amazing because Gallant only took up the calling, so to speak, a couple of months ago.
21: I had seen an audition posting for the position, and I was like, yeah, I feel like that's for me. And people who know me would say, yeah, that's the role for Summer. And so I went for it, and I got it.
0: Gallant called on her years in theater to quickly prep a video for tournament organizers, and they picked her as one of 25 criers from all over the world. She'll be one of only two women, which Gallant admits will be a challenge because the guys, she says, are all really loud.
21: There's a lot of bellowing involved in it. It's kind of hard because I live in an apartment, and so the loud aspect of things might get missed a few times, but I go outside when I can to sort of bellow and figure out how loud I'll be for projecting my voice.
0: There are other Canadians going, including three-time world champion Chris Wyman, who's been a town crier for longer than Gallant has been alive. Gallant is only 25, the youngest competitor.
21: I think it's going to be tough. I'm definitely young, and everyone else who is competing is quite seasoned in the town crier profession. I'm a little nervous about it, but, you know, I think I bring something to the table.
0: The tournament starts on September 22nd in Cheshire and lasts 3 days with parades, various public announcements, and vivid costumes. Gallant will be decked out with a tricorn hat and black robe trimmed in red and gold. Her goal is to try to win, but she says she's really going to be there to learn. I don't have a hat on, but here's my attempt. Hear ye, hear ye, hear ye. This has been Your World Tonight for Tuesday, September 1st. I'm Salima Shivji. Have a good night.

0: From the Weather Desk in St. John's with your Environment Canada weather update, I am Andrew Hawthorne. For St. John's and the Avalon tonight, 60% chance of showers, a low of 11. For Wednesday, a mix of sun and cloud and a high of 16. For Gander and the Central Region, 40% chance of showers tonight and a low of 7. For Wednesday, clearing in the afternoon, a high of 17 degrees. For Cornerbrook and the West Coast, partly cloudy tonight, a low of 11 but 6 inland. For Wednesday, a mix of sun and cloud and a high of 19. For St. Anthony and the Northern Peninsula, 40% chance of showers this evening, a low of 9 except plus 5 inland, and you know fall is coming, a risk of frost tonight. For Wednesday, sunny with a high of 18. To Labrador now, in Happy Valley, Goose Bay, Hopedale, and along the coast of Labrador, clear tonight with a low of plus 4 and once again a risk of frost overnight. For Wednesday, sunny and a high of 21. Finally, for Labrador City and the western and inland regions of Labrador, clear tonight with a low of plus 2, but once again a risk of frost overnight. For Wednesday, sunny and a high of 20. That's your Environment Canada weather update for Newfoundland and Labrador. You can find updates of all kinds at cbc.ca/NL. I'm Andrew Hawthorne.
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3: Hello, I'm Neil Kirksall.
4: Good evening, I'm Chris Howden. This is As It Happens. Tonight.
3: Desperate measures, a Canadian tells us about her efforts to track down her brother and sister-in-law who went missing during the flash floods in Nepal.
4: Stabbed in the hardbacks. A new school year begins in Ukraine, but a lot of students are making do without textbooks because of ongoing Russian strikes that have destroyed millions of books.
3: The big picture. After a jury delivers a guilty verdict in the 1996 killing of Tupac Shakur, we reach the man who snapped an iconic photo of the rapper moments before he was shot.
4: With bated breath, Wyatt Espaugh was fishing when a bald eagle snatched his lure and got snagged in the process. The Nova Scotia teenager walks us through the tricky process of freeing the bird.
3: Sounds like a high roller, but he wasn't high at all. I mean, we don't know that for sure. But a mathematician spent the last 15 years trying to create a theoretical set of dice to solve the problem of who goes first in a board game. A problem he admits is not actually a problem.
4: And a moment on the lips, a lifetime in your nightmares. A Virginia doctor shares a story he'll wish he hadn't shared of waking up in a flap to find a flapping thing trying to flap its way into the dark cave in her face. As it happens, the Tuesday edition, radio that leaves a bat taste in your mouth.

0: It's now been almost a week since the catastrophic flash floods in Nepal, and some Canadian families are still holding their breath. Approximately 30 Canadians and permanent residents are still missing. Foreign Affairs Minister Anita Anand says the federal government has trained officials on the ground in Kathmandu who are working with local authorities. Seema Rawla is anxiously waiting for word from her brother and his wife. We reached her in Toronto.
1: Seema, I wonder, what is daily life like for you now, as you try to find out where your brother and sister-in-law might be?
2: I just keep walking up and down the whole day, looking at WhatsApp messages, if they've got any clue in Nepal or in Canada, and if there is anything, anybody has heard about them. They've been found going through lists of people rescued, found dead or alive. It's almost like everything's come to stop. Life's become all about finding my brother and my sister-in-law and having them come back home safely.
1: I'm so sorry, Seema. I mean, to have to look at those lists and what must, you know, happen to you as you try to go through those names, see them clearly.
2: Yeah, and I mean, today somebody sent a list of dead bodies to go through them and recognize if one of them could be my brother's or my sister-in-law's. And it's obviously they're in a bad shape, the dead bodies that they've found. It's quite a task and it's quite horrific. We obviously, we're imagining they're alive and there is another moment we're crying thinking that maybe he's not. There are no answers.
1: When was the last time, Seema, you spoke with Sumit, your brother, and your sister-in-law, Shubhakshi?
2: So this was 7 a.m. in Nepal when he FaceTimed us, showing us the beautiful scenery and the river. And he was quite excited. Shubhi was quite excited. He said they're waiting for permits to go to Tibet, and they were 1.5 kilometers away from the immigration center. They were having tea. He was really happy. And that was the last time we saw them and heard from them.
1: When you saw the news of what had happened, what did you start doing then?
2: So we went to sleep thinking, okay, you know, they'll cross the border whenever they do. And then he'll send us some more pictures as he always does. I was woken up by my nieces in India who are waiting for them. I really wasn't sure why they're calling me up that early. And they were screaming and saying that, you know, we've been trying to call up mommy and papa. They're not picking up the phone. Please, we don't know what's going on. There are floods in Nepal. And I went downstairs in the living room, rushing to switch on the television. My parents were already on a phone call with somebody who was telling them about the floods, and my mom was crying, and they were also trying to call up my brother and my sister-in-law, and obviously nobody picked up the phone. I right away called up Red Cross Canada, and they said that because my brother and my sister-in-law, even though they lived here in Canada, they were Singapore citizens, so I should be calling up Singapore consulate. They're not able to help me at this time. However, if I'm not able to locate them in 1 week, I should get in touch with them. I also got in touch with our local MP. Their office had no clue what was going on. She Googled it at that time. And I never heard back from them.
1: Still.
2: Emailed them several times. My local MP, his office, has not called me up even once. Then there was a helpline set up. All of us started messaging that helpline, I think myself and the other Canadian families. You know, it was talking like talking to a wall. I would just get a generic message from them that we will pass along your message to the counselors in Kathmandu. We had a team meeting yesterday, and I think most of us were concerned about Canada's involvement and how much we're doing. And they They told us that they're doing everything to help us. The meeting went well.
1: Who was on that call?
2: All the families, along with the counselors there in Kathmandu. There were the Canadians as well. But we don't have any updates from anybody.
3: And to let our listeners know, there's 10 specifically trained officials, as the minister has said there, a member of the RCMP included, to try to help find the missing Canadians. There's $5 million of humanitarian assistance announced as well, but it sounds like that hasn't reassured you.
2: No, it hasn't. And I'm just requesting Canada to help us, if they can help Nepal with some kind of infrared imaging cameras to detect warm bodies, some kind of drones to help from the, giving them technology. We've requested the government to appeal to Apple for geolocation. We need all that, and that's not happening.
3: You also tried to hire a private helicopter, a company, to look for you there.
2: I looked into hiring a private company. I spoke with them. Initially, they said they could help me. And then they said their helicopters, they cannot go there privately because their helicopters are being used by the military at this point. So, I understand that. And I understand that, obviously we cannot send helicopters from here, but Canada, I'm sure Nepal is going to accept technology from Canada if we can help. It's just one day after another, like with hope, and then we sleep with anguish that nothing has happened. And then we wake up that, okay, maybe today I'll hear something about my brother. Nothing has happened.
3: I'm so sorry, Seema.
2: No,
3: you mentioned your nieces as well. And your nieces were doing what many young people do in the summer. They're visiting their grandparents. But what kinds of conversations are you having with them now?
2: They're 15 and 19. They're presently in Delhi, New Delhi, with their grandparents. And they were supposed to come back on September 5th before the schools open. So they're hopeful. But they're quite positive that their parents are coming back. And there are times that my older niece, she cries a lot. The younger one keeps quiet mostly. I mean, I don't know what to tell them. We need Canada to influence Nepali government in some way to help search my brother and my sister-in-law.
3: Seema, I can hear the sadness and how tired you are in your voice. I appreciate this, and I hope you get answers soon. I'm so sorry.
2: Thank you so much.
0: Seema Rawla's brother and his wife are from British Columbia. They're among the Canadians missing in Nepal. We reached Ms. Rawla in Toronto.

0: shows the rapper in a black BMW staring steadily into Mr. Jefferson's camera, and it has become an iconic image of Tupac's final day. We reached Leonard Jefferson in Los Angeles.
1: Leonard, you've been in that courtroom. Did this guilty verdict surprise you?
2: No, it didn't. It kind of could have went either way, but based on what I saw or heard and saw, pretty sure it was going to be guilty.
1: Does it satisfy you, this verdict?
2: Yes, it does. Yes, it does.
1: I remember when it happened and the headlines and the shock. You were there, as our listeners heard. You'd met Tupac Shakur before that in your other jobs. Let's take our listeners to that initial moment, what you were doing when you saw the car that Tupac was in that made you want to snap that shot.
2: Well, actually, I was stopped at a stoplight. I was on my way to California Pizza Kitchen to pick up a pizza order that I had placed. And as I was stopped at the light, shiny wheels pulled up next to me. And that's what really got my attention, was the shiny wheels. And then I looked back and I saw that it was Tupac and Shug sitting in the car. I said, "Hey, what up, Pac?" Because I had met him before in Los Angeles at Can-Am Studios. And he kind of like did a double take, like he recognized me. Then he said, "Oh, what up, man?" And then I said, "Hey, where you guys headed?" And he said, "We're on our way to the club. You should follow us." I said, "All right, cool." And for whatever reason, I don't know, maybe it was just being a fan or, you know, maybe I didn't have my camera with me before. But I said, "Man, let me get a picture real quick." So I grabbed the camera and I just, you know, turned towards him and took the picture. And then after I took the picture, the light changed green and Shug drove off. Then there were a few cars behind him that I recognized, so I let them go. I was three cars behind Tupac, following them and, you know, in their entourage going to the club. Dawned on me, I said, "Oh, let me call California Pizza Kitchen and cancel my order." And I was on the phone with him maybe 30 seconds, a minute or so, and I just heard pop, pop, pop. I knew they were gunshots. I've heard gunshots before, and it just kind of like stunned me. So I'm kind of like ducking, looking around, like I didn't know where they were coming from. I just heard them.
1: Yeah.
2: The BMW, Shug made a big wide U-turn going back towards the strip, going back towards the way that we came. Mm-hmm. And I just got caught up in the moment as well. And I made a U-turn behind him, and then he continued to drive. And then he went to make another left turn, and this time he couldn't make it through the traffic. And as he was there, a bicycle cop rolled up, and then Shug gets out of the car, and he's yelling, pocket shot, my man, pocket shot, we need help, we need help. As that happens, another cop in a vehicle rolls up, and he runs over to me, pulls the gun on me, and tells me to put my hands on the steering wheel, don't move. I did what he said, and then he opens my door and he pulls me out and throws me on the ground. And now I'm on the ground, and so now I see Shug and the police officer. They now run around to the passenger side of the BMW, and they're kind of trying to open the door. And while that's happening, the officer's talking to me like, "What's your name?" And he's searching me, and you know, doing whatever the police do to, you know, whatever they do for. And I didn't get to see Tupac's full body. I just saw the movement of his body, and then they laid him on the ground.
1: After going through all of that, when did you finally learn that he had not just been shot, that Tupac died?
2: He died 6 days later.
1: Yeah.
2: And that's when I wind up getting my film back, a few days after he died. So the police had confiscated my film cartridge.
1: When you finally developed it and saw that image, he's staring right into your lens. Shug Knight is at the steering wheel, you know, not looking at you, but Tupac Shakur is looking right into your lens. What did you think when you saw that image?
2: I don't know. I just stared at the picture, knowing that he just passed away a few days ago. And I was part of the whole, you know, chase or getaway and drug out the vehicle, taking a picture and just seeing all the chaos behind it. It really, I don't know, it really hit me. I had, you know, it was surreal, a surreal moment.
1: You're working on a film called

0: told the shot about that moment that, that changed your life, changed a lot of people's lives. What do you want people to know about the effect that experience has had on you?
1: Well, I'm collaborating with a filmmaker by the name of Cole Swanson, and I've been approached by, you know, different people that they wanted to, you know, do a maybe make a short film or a movie about the behind the scenes of how I got the picture. So I finally decided to do it. It's the 30th anniversary coming up, and you know, the momentum's here for it. So we're gonna do a short film about how the picture became the life that it has taken, and you know, just give you some background of, you know, how the picture came about.
0: With a case like this, there's been so many conspiracy theories. How has that affected you?
1: Oh my gosh. My saying is the internet is the internet. There's so many different things I could tell you. The pictures are fake. There's no key in the ignition. I currently work in the movie industry, so they feel that since I work in the movie industry, it was a movie scene that we set up. Tupac's not dead, and you know, sometimes it's, you know, I know the truth, I know what occurred, and but you know, sometimes it's, you know, you like I talk to you people, I talk to the media explaining what's going on, but then when you start reading the comments from the conspiracy theory people, and you know, just I don't get it.
0: Does this guilty verdict that the jury delivered, and once your film is finished, do you hope this offers closure for you? Can it? I mean, do you want to stop having to tell that story and remembering that night?
1: I can't say that it will be any closure, but there, I'm glad justice has been served, and you know, we finally have someone being held accountable for, you know, such a great person's death at a young age.
0: Leonard, I'm very glad we could speak. Thank you for this.
1: Thanks for having me.
2: Leonard Jefferson took the final photograph of Tupac Shakur and testified in his murder trial last week. We reached him in Los Angeles.

0: you give a man a fish, he'll eat for a day. Teach a man to fish, and he might catch a symbol of a diplomatic standoff while fishing. That's a less popular version of that old saying, but it recently happened to 15-year-old Wyatt Espaugh. He was out fishing with his dad in Queens County, Nova Scotia, trying to catch some bass, when instead he accidentally caught a bald eagle. We reached Wyatt and his mother, Anne-Marie Sharon Espaugh, in Shad Bay, Nova Scotia.
1: Well, Wyatt, let me start with you. When did you realize that there was an eagle at the end of your line?
2: So me and my dad went out fishing at around 10:30, and we noticed this eagle following us island to island on our lake.
1: Oh, that's pretty nice just on its own.
2: Yeah. So me and my buddy used to feed it the fish that we would catch in the lake sometimes. Uh-huh. So we'd kind of built a little bit of a relationship with it. That day we weren't doing particularly very well. So I guess it was getting pretty impatient. So it started swooping down at something in the water. Oh. And I guess it thought one of our lures was a fish. So I ended up grabbing it and flying back up to a tree. Oh. Where it got stuck from its beak to its foot in the lure.
1: Oh, no. It sounds like it was trying to compete with you. Yeah. For whatever fish was in the water. So,
2: exactly.
1: But then, as you said, you built sort of this relationship. You see it there hurting, I would imagine. So what did you do then?
2: So we saw it like fall into the water and it looked like it was going to drown. So we had to drive over and kind of scoop it out of the water and drive it back to our cottage in my boat. And that was a crazy experience because it was like 25 pounds flopping around everywhere.
1: Oh, no.
2: Then once we got back to the cottage, we got it out on the dock, and it flopped off the dock back into the water.
1: Oh, no.
2: So I had to go out in the boat to get it for the second time.
1: And is it still connected to the line at this point?
2: No.
1: Okay.
2: I think we cut the line at that point. Okay. Yeah.
1: But is it, how is its beak and its leg?
2: Still completely stuck. So we had to scoop it up on shore, walk it a little bit through the woods to our garage where my dad could hold it down with a towel and I could kind of get the hooks out with a pair of pliers.
1: What was that like?
2: It was incredible because their grip is so strong and it was holding right onto the lure. It was like not letting go.
1: And is it crying out? What kind of sound is it making?
3: It didn't make a single beep at all.
2: It didn't really make very many sounds. It was just kind of flapping its wings a lot.
3: Yeah.
1: Okay. And Marie, you know, when did you... This is all happening on the water. Are you on the boat with them or you find out later?
3: No. So I was up in the cottage and myself and Wyatt's buddy Keith were in the cottage. And Wyatt comes in and he says, there's an eagle. There's a bald eagle. It's in the boat. You got to come help. So obviously it was a no-brainer, the two of us. I just grabbed my phone and we ran down. And sure enough, just like Wyatt said, the bird was in the water. And, you know, this lure has two sets of hooks. Mm-hmm. And the one hook was hooked in its beak and the other hook was hooked on its talon. So its beak was attached to its talon by this lure. And it was just heartbreaking.
1: And so how long did it take to release it?
2: No. The whole ordeal was probably about 25 minutes.
3: Yeah.
2: Yeah.
1: Did it feel longer?
2: Oh, yeah. It felt like we were holding on to it for a while.
3: Yeah.
2: Yeah.
1: And then
2: only about 25 minutes.
1: Yeah. Emery, what did it do once you finally removed the obstructions?
3: Well, I will say that I'm pretty sure it had an understanding that it had no choice but just to kind of go along with what we were doing. Like I said, it didn't squawk. It didn't, it didn't try to fight. It didn't do anything. It just kind of allowed us to do what we needed to do. And yeah, you know, once Wyatt got the hooks out, Brian released it and I think it just kind of shook its head and said, wow.
1: And just did it fly off? Did it?
2: Just did a little bit.
3: Yeah.
2: Right at the end.
1: Yeah. Brian's your dad, your husband. What are you all doing in that? Are you cheering? Are you cheering it on? You know?
2: Once I saw it started flying away, I was like, wow, that was really something.
3: Yeah. I think we were all starstruck for the rest of the afternoon and into the evening. You know, we got together with our friends, our little community down there, and you know, you get to tell the story around the fire and you're still shaking your head. You know, it's like, did that really just happen? Like,
1: what an incredible summer story with a happy ending. I mean, I was at a cottage once out in BC, and just to have one in a tree nearby, just amazing. You marvel at it, let alone this. I mean, it's a unique experience, full stop. But then it's a unique experience that is happening at this particular moment in the world.
3: That's right.
1: In terms of our relationship, your husband Brian has renamed.
3: Absolutely, he has this
1: creature. What is it called?
2: The Canadian white-headed lake raptor.
1: Yes.
2: Yeah, we were joking about that on the boat ride back to the cottage.
3: Yeah.
1: Brilliant. Have you seen it since?
2: No, but we've seen like a lot of hawks and eagles around the lake since then.
3: Yeah.
2: We just haven't really seen the same one.
1: Okay. Well, I hope it's doing okay. I mean, is this why you must have great summer story? I mean, cottage memories are amazing if you can have them, if you can have those experiences. Summer memories in general can be wonderful wherever you are. How does this one rank? Where does this one rank in terms of other memories out there for you?
2: Pretty high.
3: It was
2: one heck of an experience.
3: Yeah.
2: And I will never forget it.
1: Well, it's been such a pleasure speaking with you both. Emery, Wyatt, thank you for this.
3: Thank you very much for your interest. It was really something.
0: Wyatt Espa is a 15-year-old who got a bald eagle snagged on his hook during a fishing trip. We reached him and his mother, Anne-Marie Sharon Espa, in Shad Bay, Nova Scotia.

0: She took the worst right out of her mouth. 11 days ago, Dr. Krista Edelman of Richmond, Virginia, woke up to discover that everything was just fine. We don't need to worry about her or bats. Bats stay away from us, and it's great. Okay, here's a song or something. Can we just play some music now? No, I don't want to talk about this story because I don't want to. Well, I don't consider it news you can use. I consider it like news you can not excuse. You know what? Fine, but just don't blame me when people demand we reimburse them for their therapy. Okay, everyone, listen, here's the truth. 11 days ago, Dr. Krista Edelman of Richmond, Virginia, awoke to discover that, you know, I'm going to let her tell you. And a quick warning, you will hate this.
1: So this morning, I was asleep, and I had a dream that there was a little mouse trying to get into my mouth. And so I'm half asleep. I reach up to my mouth. Again, still thinking this is a dream.
0: And then she realizes it is a dream. Her mouth is fine, and she gets up and has waffles. And they're really good, and that's the end. Please don't play anymore. No, please, don't.
1: I reach up to my mouth, again, still thinking this is a dream, and then I touch something that is kind of slimy and a little hairy and cool, and I immediately somehow knew it was a bat. This bat was legitimately trying to burrow between my lips into my mouth. It was trying to get past my teeth. I have no idea. This is not normal. Never heard of anything like this. Never seen bats in my house. I grabbed this bat and threw it across the room, and I screamed.
0: I'm so sorry. Look, I didn't want you to find out this way, and you didn't want to find out about it in any way. But there it is, I guess. Now we all know. I'll add that Dr. Edelman's husband then trapped the bat under a bucket, and they sent it off to be tested for rabies, and it tested negative. But Dr. Edelman wanted to remind us all that if we have weird encounters with bats, that we should go to the hospital immediately, which she did. And that is important to keep in mind. It's also important, I believe, to get this story out of mind. So let's immediately try to forget it, like right off the bat. Here's Emancipator with Bat Country.

0: This is Emancipator with Bat Country. You okay?
1: I couldn't keep my earpiece in. God, it's a nightmare. She sounded very calm. Bizarrely calm and composed.
0: I think it had been a little while since it happened.
1: She processed
0: it. I mean the fact that she was talking.
1: Okay. Well, we're going to take a short break now so I can continue to process it. When we return...
0: Numbers game. A mathematician has spent years of his life working to solve a particular problem. How to create dice that guarantee there will be no ties when people roll to see who goes first in a game. You won't believe the answer. And you probably can't believe the question. Stay tuned. I'm Chris Howden.
1: And I'm Neil Kirkstall.

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0: 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Coming up in half an hour, it's Commotion.
7: Erykah Badu just released a new album along with The Alchemist. It is Erykah's first studio album in 11 years. The group chat's here for a deep dive into Erykah Badu to talk about the album, her career, the controversies, and how she influenced pop music.
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9: The message from Canadians, I think, is clear. They've given their support, more than 50% in each of these ridings, to the government's plan.
8: Prime Minister Mark Carney commenting this morning on the Liberals' federal by-election sweep of three ridings in Toronto, Vancouver and Quebec's Saguenay region. He's rejecting the suggestion that U.S. President Donald Trump drove Liberal support. As for stalled trade discussions with Washington...
9: When the Americans stop doing memes, stop throwing shade, stop trying to be tough, and start being serious about having those discussions, we can have those discussions.
8: And about those recent disparaging cracks about Canada by Trump cabinet secretaries, Carney says they are beneath their offices. Amid the Trump trade war, Unifor has begun contract negotiations with one of Detroit's big three automakers. Stellantis has more than 9,000 workers across Canada. And a key priority of the union is restarting the idled assembly plant in Brampton, Ontario, where roughly 2,200 members are on indefinite layoff. Unifor National President Lana Payne says strike action is possible if Stellantis falls short of commitments to workers.
10: We're going to work really hard for 2 weeks until we get to September 11th. Then we'll, if we're unable to reach an agreement at that time, we'll bring all of our teams together and we'll decide next steps then.
8: Unifor is also focused on securing production at facilities in Windsor, Ontario and the Toronto suburb of Etobicoke. The union's already ratified deals with Ford and General Motors. Russia pounded the Ukrainian capital for more than 12 hours last night, killing at least a dozen people. Today, Canada is adding its voice to those of a number of allies speaking out about Russia's finance minister being invited to a G20 finance meeting in the U.S. Kate McKenna has the latest.
11: Created a lot of discomfort around the table, not only from Canada, but I would say from a number of colleagues.
12: Canada's finance minister, François-Philippe Champagne, says the inclusion of Russia's finance minister at this year's G20 finance meeting was concerning. He reiterated Canada's support for Ukraine.
11: The devastation that we're seeing requires all of us to show great, great, great unity.
12: This was the first time finance minister Anton Siluanov was invited to a G20 meeting since Russia's full-scale invasion of Ukraine. He was invited by the Trump administration in a move that upset European allies, including Poland's finance minister Andrzej Domanski.
13: The presence of Russia here in Asheville in the U.S. is no sign of any normalization.
12: Asked Monday, U.S. President Donald Trump said Russia was included because the president likes getting along with everyone. Kate McKenna, CBC News, Ottawa.
8: In Gaza, residents are mourning the deaths of several people, including two children and a woman killed in Israeli airstrikes. Palestinians marched through Gaza City carrying a stretcher and chanting. Israel says it captured a senior Hamas official but did not provide details. Local reports allege anti-Hamas Palestinian militants backed by Israel were exposed while conducting a raid. They claim the ensuing Israeli strikes to cover the operation killed and injured several people. Israel's defense minister says activity by Israeli forces in the territory continues at all times. Norway's new king, Håkon VIII, has pledged the oath of allegiance to the country's constitution.
14: Med dets konstitusjon og lover,
8: Taking the oath is largely symbolic, as power lies with the elected government and parliament, but the royal family retains a role in promoting the Scandinavian nation around the world. Håkon ascended to the throne when his father, Harald V, died on Friday at the age of 89. His funeral will take place in Oslo on September the 9th. That is your World This Hour. For news anytime, visit cbcnews.ca. For CBC News, I'm Helen Mann.
2: I'm CBC meteorologist Ashley Brawweiler. A few isolated showers will stick around tonight for the island, and it's going to be chilly with lows between 6 to 10 degrees. The weather will improve, although a few showers may stick around tomorrow for the west and the east. Highs will be sitting in the mid to upper teens. Clear skies and light winds tonight for Labrador with lows between 2 to 5 degrees, so there may be some frost, especially in low-lying areas. Sunshine tomorrow and plenty of it. Highs will be in the teens for the coast and 20s for central and western Labrador.
5: Hello again and welcome back. I'm Neil Kirksall.
14: And I'm Chris Howden. This is As It Happens, the Tuesday edition, part two. Coming up.
5: Hitting the books, a publisher in Ukraine describes the aftermath of a Russian strike on his warehouse that destroyed hundreds of thousands of dollars worth of books.
14: Keep commerce and carry on. The Liberals sweep three by-elections, and a newly elected Vancouver MP says the city's role as a trade hub played a key role in his victory.
5: And the role of a lifetime, a mathematician describes how a dinnertime debate turned into a 15-year-long quest that eventually led to the creation of a set of 60-sided dice. Stay tuned.

0: Today, Ukrainian students started their school year to some familiar sounds, explosions and air raid sirens. For six straight days, Russia has been pounding Kyiv and its surrounding areas. Dozens have been killed. And as the school year starts, many students are returning to class online or in bomb shelters, and in some cases without a key tool of learning, books. Over a series of recent strikes, Russia has destroyed an estimated 12 million books, including a million textbooks. Ukraine's culture minister says it's part of an effort to, quote, erase us as a nation, unquote. Artem Litvinets is the editor-in-chief of Vivat Publishing House. Russia has attacked Vivat facilities as recently as last Thursday. We reached him today in Kharkiv, Ukraine.
1: Artem, what are you seeing or hearing from family and friends about what today is like, what is supposed to be the first day of school?
2: You know, we have the strikes on a daily basis, especially in Kyiv. And I know that many parents with their kids stays home at the 1st of September.
1: They're staying home rather than risk.
2: Yes. It's very risky, yes.
1: The loss of textbooks, a million textbooks, is very much a part of this story. 12 million books overall. How many has your company lost in Russian strikes just this year?
2: Just this year. Look, as of the beginning of September, there were have been about 15 strikes on book warehouses in Ukraine in 2026. Mm-hmm. And together they destroyed close to half of everything Ukraine publishing industry produced in 2025. So on the night of August 28, during a Russian attack, a strike hit a warehouse in Kyiv, and our of Vivat Publishing House, direct losses from the attack are nearly $400,000, and nearly 36,000 of books were destroyed.
1: That was just last Thursday. How did you find out what had happened?
2: I found out from a colleague. He wrote to me, our warehouse in Kyiv is destroyed. And it was the opening day of our literary event in Kharkiv, a book fair. Not so big, but a book fair. And that morning I read that message instead. So I was not surprised because many warehouses were burning. But it was strange and really heavy feeling to celebrate books in one city while they were burning in another.
1: What kind of books does your publishing company put out?
2: Vivat does not print school textbooks. We publish fiction, non-fiction, children's books and Ukrainian classics, and it's like nearly 300 new titles each year. So we work with wide range of genres. Mm-hmm. We work with wide range of authors, and one of the main our direction is Ukrainian classics, and those books were in those warehouses and were burned too.
1: Anyone who loves books will be heartbroken to hear what you're describing on top of the risk to people throughout the country. What is lost when that many books, children's books, textbooks, classics, what is lost when those are destroyed?
2: For us, this is not only about business, it's about culture. And when Russia bombs warehouses full of Ukrainian books, it feels methodical, deliberate, like cultural genocide. It shows truly genocidal intents of Russia. And since our own printing house, Faktorbruk, was struck in 2024, we know this is not accidental. This year alone, there have been about 15 strikes, you know. So books are how a nation remembers itself. And that is exactly what is being targeted.
1: You've lost colleagues in that previous attack.
2: Yes.
1: Is that right?
2: Yes. It's right, yes. Seven colleagues.
1: As you know, the Kremlin continues to deny that its military hits civilian targets. Recently, they told BBC News that Ukraine is using cultural sites to conceal military facilities. Knowing what you know and from what you've seen, how do you respond to what they continue to say?
2: I don't have words to say about this because this is just printing facilities. This is just libraries. This is just cultural events. So I think that this is hard lie, and every in Ukraine and every abroad must do something to tell the truth to the world.
1: What do these attacks on warehouses like yours, the loss of these books, I mean, in the middle of everything that they've been dealing with, you know, are people still reading? Do they have an appetite? What are your customers and booksellers telling you?
2: Maybe someone thought that in the times of war, people read less. But in Ukraine, we see people who wants to read. Maybe it's about the escapism. Maybe it's about detraction from those hard times. So even in times of war, we had a growing market that shows real growth.
1: So what will you and your colleagues do now? How do you recover from attacks like the one on Thursday?
2: Mm-hmm. Psychologically, it's really hard because about 350 people work at Vivak, and more than 95 of the team is in Ukraine, in Kharkiv, in Kiev, and in other cities, with constant shellings, you know, and books have to be made with love and attention to details. So an editor, a translator, a designer needs an inner resource not to make mistakes. And when a person lives under shelling, does not sleep, and has no feeling of safety, that is much harder. So today we make books more slowly, but we cannot lower the quality. So, and we never know what will still be there tomorrow. The office, the warehouse, the printing house, every day you live knowing you can lose something or even everything.
1: Artem, I thank you for this. Please take care.
2: Thank you very much.
0: Artem Litvinets is the editor-in-chief of Vivat Publishing House. We've reached him in Kharkiv, Ukraine.

0: It was a win-win situation for the Liberal Party, with an additional win thrown in as well. Last night, the three Liberal candidates in ridings in British Columbia, Ontario, and Quebec won their federal by-elections. That further secures the Liberal government's majority in the House of Commons. The party held on to two seats and picked up a riding in Quebec, previously held by the Conservatives. Braden Cayley is the new Member of Parliament for the riding of North Vancouver-Capilano.
1: People, I don't think, were telling us on the doors that, you know, they wanted just any deal or anything that would in any way compromise our sovereignty or our ability to set our own course. This was what we were hearing from the community most often, all the time. You know, we don't even think of ourselves this way in the national narrative as much, but it's one of the most trade-exposed communities anywhere in this continent, right? This is the seat of the biggest port in our country, bigger than the next five Canadian ports combined for its export capacity. And so there's a lot of vulnerability in a certain sense to what goes on in the world, but also a lot of upside from what can take place if we build more of our own big things here. What comes up as, you know, a more local question on that is how we have the infrastructure that keeps pace, right? Now, making sure transportation and housing and health infrastructure keeps pace with that. And that'll be important work for our North Shore team to take up together as the months and years go by.
2: You have a fairly close relationship with the Prime Minister. Tell me about your relationship.
1: I had worked with him at a think tank on how we could build things faster in the country after too many projects had gotten stuck, and things like economic reconciliation, which really matters in BC to get it right in order to get big things built. Then politics went very topsy-turvy at the very end of 2024 and into 2025. I was able to run his campaign and then go into the office and start being in some of these rooms where the country was deciding to build big again, where we were facing things like, you know, visits from the great democracies of the world at the G7 in Kananaskis. So I've had the chance to work with him closely on a lot of those challenges, and they've been big challenges over the past year and a half, but also on the opportunities, things like how one-third of all of the major projects that have been referred to the Major Projects Office are in BC. And it's that opportunity, I think, that our province faces right now that excite me.
2: And part of that is, you know, I mean, wages and growing the economy and keeping people in decent paying jobs.
1: Sure is.
2: What is the strategy when it comes to that? I mean, I've got two kids looking at the future saying they have no idea where things are going to be in 5 years.
1: Mm-hmm. It is an incredibly uncertain time in the world. And the plan that the Prime Minister has brought to the table is one that says we've certainly got to be building much more, you know, infrastructure in this country once again that connects more of what we have out to new markets in the world, doubling our non-US exports within the decade. We just have to be able to stand our own 2 feet as a country a little bit more than we have for very many decades. And I think actually Canadians are craving a country and an economy that can do that. They're excited about it. People are keen to have Canadian champions and to build big again. And that's what the Prime Minister's plan sets us up for.
0: Newly elected Liberal MP Braden Cayley speaking to the CBC's Stephen Quinn today.

0: When it comes to his scientific endeavors, Moroti Adegbuega is not treading water, but he is spending a lot of time in it. The teenager from St. John's, Newfoundland and Labrador has been awarded the prestigious Stockholm Junior Water Prize. That award honors excellence in water science among projects that have a tangible, real-world impact. Mr. Adegbuega won the prize for his robot, which uses magnetic fluid to remove plastic from water while protecting marine life. He was awarded $15,000 US for the work and has since been rubbing elbows with Swedish royalty. It's all been very exciting, but it wasn't exactly the outcome he was predicting.
1: I was incredibly shocked. I had no idea I was going to win this award. There's so many amazing projects here that it really could have went to like anyone. But when I heard that they were starting to describe my project, I was like, I don't stutter when I speak usually. And like, I stuttered when I was giving a speech up there for a little bit.
2: Now, can you just remind us about why your invention like is unique, you know?
1: My invention is unique because it uses a ferrofluid, which is it's magnetic nanoparticles inside of a carrier fluid. And that was invented by NASA in the 1960s, but they eventually scrapped the project. But I found that the invention of ferrofluid, it can be useful in wastewater, water treatment. And by using robotics and combining it with magnetic fluid, I was able to make a solution that would only pick up plastics and leave animal life intact. I mean, with the money I've won from this award, I will probably be aiming to get some patenting on the technology. For an invention this large, there's multiple different parts of it. Like, it doesn't fall under one patent. It would fall under like multiple different patents, like patenting each part. So I'll probably be working towards doing that. And of course, I will be working of like trying to make in my free time, I'm going to try to make this into a company to start getting my robot a Mark II, getting it deployed into like real places that can help.
2: What is the potential for this invention, you know, around the world?
1: The technology itself has like wide reaching applications. This technology could find itself into oceans one day, like helping ocean plastic cleanup crews and saving animal life along the way, making it so we're no longer limited when we try to clean up plastics. But the closest, like if I build a second version of the robot with this money, the closest possible application is that we start seeing it be implemented in restoration projects where we try to restore the environment without damaging it. That's like the strongest next location. Once it sees success there, then we can start moving towards like ocean deployment in lakes and stuff. I've heard lots of congratulations. People are very happy that I won this award. It's great to see Canada win in all, since this competition has been going since the 1980s, if I'm correct, and Canada's only won 4 times. This is the 4th time. This is not the first time a Newfoundlander has represented Canada at this competition, but this is the first time a Newfoundlander has won any award here.
0: That's St. John's High School student and Stockholm Water Prize winner Moroti Adegbuega talking to the CBC's Paula Gale.

0: Eric Harshbarger loves games, but to him, games aren't all fun and games. After all, he's a mathematician. So when one of his friends jokingly asked him to figure out how, before starting a game, a group of people could each roll a die only once to figure out who would go first, Mr. Harshbarger took the challenge seriously. When I say he took it seriously, I mean that he spent the next 15 years painstakingly working through equations alongside other experts to ultimately figure out how to make go first dice work in a group of five people. And now he finally has his answer. Five dice, each the same size, 60 sides each, with the numbers 1 through 300 scattered evenly across all five dice. They make it impossible for any two players to roll the same number and are guaranteed to semi-efficiently establish a rolling order. Eric Harshbarger is a senior lecturer at Auburn University, and we reached him in Auburn, Alabama.
1: Eric, all this work, all these years, was it really all just to decide who goes first?
2: Yes, it was. The goal to save everyone a few precious seconds so they can get playing their board game as quickly as possible.
1: You are serious about game night.
2: A little too serious, right? Yeah.
1: I respect that. I love a good game night. You described this in the New Scientist as a beautiful problem. Tell me more about that. I mean, is that a statement that only someone who loves math would say?
2: Very likely. You know, mathematically, it seemed very beautiful and very intriguing, even though we knew from day one it was, practically speaking, it was a rather silly question to ask, but it was a question that did not have an obvious answer, and that's something that a mathematician will often jump at and stay with doggedly for years and years. And the fact that we made a little bit of progress incrementally, especially early on, then the interest would wax and wane. And so while it took, I guess, 10 to 15 years to finally find a five-player solution, there was a lot of times when no one was working on this, but I kept a web page and I kept information about it, and eventually we found some results.
1: And people kept coming, and people were excited about it as well. You mentioned the early successes, you know, 2, 3, 4 people, you know, that you got answers on that. But what was so complicated about making this, you know, work for five people, five players?
2: Yes, it's really a matter of each time you step up to add one more player, the mathematics, the spaces, the mathematical spaces you're trying to search and sift through just to find these small answers, these spaces become exponentially larger.
1: And what were some of the theories that were coming to you in that time span?
2: We were learning very interesting things along the way. For example, of course, what's gotten the interest in the past couple weeks here is the solution for five players, each of them a 60-sided die. It actually turns out that the dice don't have to all have the same number of faces on them. So you can have different shaped dice and still achieve this very strong probability solution that we've been looking for. However, we did recognize the aesthetics of if all the dice are the same shape, people gravitate toward them a little bit better. Or they conceptually think, oh yes, these are fair because they're all the same shape. If you have different shapes, it confuses the issue even more.
1: But some of the ideas that were coming in, 180-sided, that was from you, from Australia, 120-sided. I mean, it's hard to wrap your head around.
2: So we were early on, even within the first year, we learned that it was theoretically possible for five players, for five dice to work. The problem was not the theoretical mathematics. The problem was the physical geometry of what type of dice can you actually make that will roll, that will be fair, and things like this. And so while I knew there was a solution with like something crazy like 1,440 sides for each die, that's not makeable. So we were trying to lower these down, and we would develop different theories and see different symmetries and slowly be whittling things down. And then a fellow, an American who had been working down in Australia, he got interested in it, and he emailed me, and he joined our group when he found a set of five 120-sided dice. Mm-hmm. That definitely renewed the interest, and there was some publicity and some videos, math videos out on YouTube that were made about this discovery. And in the process of that, within about 6 months after that, someone else approached us.
1: A Canadian, right? A software engineer?
2: Yes. A fellow named Paul Meyer, who is Canadian, and he emailed me and said, hey, I have a solution for 560-sided dice. Huh? So before we even contemplated or before we manufactured any 5 120-sided dice, Paul came in and undercut this and found 560-sided dice, which very much now can be made, and these are actually manufactured today, and so listeners could actually go out on the web and buy these things if they really want.
1: Well, I mean, there might be some serious game nighters out there too. When Paul reached out and said, hey, I've got it, we don't need 120, we need 60 sides, what did you think?
2: The very first thing I did was I confirmed his solution. You know, I would get emails throughout the years from a lot of people saying, oh, I think I have a solution, or what about this, or what about that?
1: Gotta check the work.
2: It was very very refreshing for him to come and he said, here's a solution that I think works. So when he presented me with this, I immediately checked it. It did work. And wow, you know, it was just amazing. Cause I wrote back and said, do you understand that we've been looking for this for a long time? And so he of course was quickly assimilated into our research group, and we were asking him how he did it and all, mm-hmm. and it gets very technical, of course. And I don't even fully understand how he did it. He has joined me on a couple interviews here and there because he does a better job of explaining his thought process and things
1: Look
2: like
1: at
2: that.
1: This but Canadian yeah. and U.S. collaboration happening. Imagine that.
2: Yeah.
1: Imagine that.
2: Yeah, imagine that.
1: I will say, as you've seen probably in the coverage, in The New Scientist in particular, there's a professor at the London School of Economics who says he's not convinced it's going to work. What would you say to them? I mean, have you played games with them?
2: They roll. they don't generally want to stop rolling until they hit the side of a.
1: But there are no ties when you play.
2: Something like that. But they do work. Yeah. Now, you know, in theory, I saw the comment that professor made, and he's correct. You know, manufacturing tolerances and things like this are probably going to whittle away at actually the true fairness, or you know, how sharp are the edges and things like this, and they roll forever. But in my mind, what's important is that mathematically they are truly, purely fair.
1: Eric, it's been a pleasure speaking with you. I've never been great at math, but you're almost making me love it just hearing you talk about this project. So thank you.
2: Thank you very much, Neil.
0: Eric Hirschberger is a mathematician and senior lecturer at Auburn University. He's in Auburn, Alabama. Now here's Joni Mitchell with 60 sides. Both sides now.

0: Joni Mitchell with Both Sides Now. And Joni will take us to the end of As It Happens for this Tuesday, September 1st.
1: So beautiful. As It Happens, we'll be back again for you tomorrow. I'm Neelke Oksal. Enjoy your evening.
0: And I'm Chris Howden. Good night.

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1: Listen, last week we got a big return. Erykah Badu gave us her first studio album in more than a decade. It's called Before the World Blows. It's a collaboration with The Alchemist, one of the most acclaimed producers in hip-hop. So today, I check in on Erykah's new album and her legacy up to this point. I'm El Amin Abdul Mahmoud, and this is Commotion. Jamila Lemieux is here. Naila Kalita May is here. And Mark Anthony Neal is here. Hello to all of you. Welcome to the show.
2: Hey, what's up, man?
1: Hi, guys. Nice to have you here. Listen, the new album is the occasion, so I think that is probably the place for us to start. So let's just start with this.

0: That is a bit of a song called Witch Doctor. It's off this new Erykah Badu and The Alchemist album. Jamil, I'll start with you on this. This is Erykah's first studio album in more than a decade. What are you liking about the Erykah that you're hearing on this new project?
1: I love it. You know, I think this is... Erykah's never lost it, but she still has it if anybody was concerned. And I've always wanted to hear The Alchemist with more R&B singers. I love his production so much. They're a match made in heaven.
0: I completely agree with you. I think I kind of just put it on. I was like, oh, my body sort of knows how to groove to this before I'm even listening to, before I even know what I'm listening to. Nayla, let me go to you. What about you? What's your reaction to the record?
2: I like that she's a 55-year-old Black woman releasing a full-length album in a music industry and music environment that worships young, being young and the youth, and that has particular typecasts for Black women singers and musicians that she's consistently challenged and pushed, and she does that on this album too. I like the sense of continuity that this album has from her earliest album. She's exploring similar themes, thinking about asking us to think as individuals and to not follow groupthink. And I just love the atmosphere of it. It reminds me of seeing her live, which I got to do years ago. And there's a way that she conjures a kind of space and an environment. And she's able to do that sonically, that in a way that had me imagining her on stage and dancing and referencing all of her her work and understandings as a theater practitioner and an overall artist.
0: Yeah, I think atmosphere is absolutely the word that comes to mind when I think about Erykah. I feel like she's someone who creates an atmosphere with her music, and then you get to sort of step into it and walk around it. You can kind of feel it all around you. I was driving in this morning listening to this record, and it was a bit of a foggy drive-in, and I was like, oh, this feels like this album. Like, it's just a thing that I'm immersed in, and I get to sort of live in this world. I want to come back to the record in just a moment, but Mark, let's go back to the beginning, if you don't mind. How did Erykah sort of first catch the world's attention?
3: He entered into a world of R&B, you know, in the mid-1990s that had been dominated by L.A. Reid and Babyface and Teddy Riley and the early moments of what Diddy was doing with hip-hop soul. And of course, it's also before that Timberland, Missy Elliott bounce sound from the late 1990s. And what you heard on her first album was something that referenced the acoustic soul of the 60s and the 70s, but it was something that was just so brand new. It was otherworldly, right? And it wasn't otherworldly in this kind of electronic sense that we would think of that later in the 1990s, but there was just something very spiritual, something very acoustic, something very grounded about the sound that cut against the grain of what we were hearing in hip hop and R&B at the time.
0: I think that when we think about the words neo-soul, right, like this idea, like almost most of the time the word neo, anything that follows, I'm like, I don't like the thing that's going to follow it. However, with neo-soul, you can kind of make a bit of an exception to me, you know, a little bit. But like when we think about someone like Erykah or someone like D'Angelo, like what did mainstream R&B sound like before they got here?
3: Yeah, it's all those things, right? A lot of electronic music, a lot of programming, and the Jam and Lewis thing with the programming of the drums.
0: Yeah.
3: And, you know, I hate the term, as most people do, neo-soul, because it was an interesting term to try to explain what we were hearing. There are a lot of ways in which D'Angelo and Badu kind of sound the same, but, you know, Michelle DeAngelo-Shell does not sound like them.
0: Yeah.
3: I think the thing that cut across the grain that made Erykah so distinct, obviously, was her voice. And folks will always talk about, well, she sounds a little bit like Billie Holiday. You know, for me, the sound of Erykah Badu's voice is someone who grew up in the 80s, who listened to Billie Holiday, but also listened to Pop Top 40 radio. So I always hear Stevie Nicks, right? I hear her drawing on all these different kind of references. So it was the quality of her voice, obviously the imagery, and the high use of musicianship, right? Always what was first forward with whatever we call neo-soul was the use of stellar musicians, and they show up on so many of the albums, which is why it has this kind of unique and unified sound at the same time.
0: To that end, let's take a moment to ground ourselves in some of the classic Erykah Badu songs. Here are some of the classic songs.

0: That Tyrone Live, man. Okay, so this in backwards are Tyrone and then Love of My Life, Bag Lady, and on and on. Those are the classics. Those are sort of the biggest songs that we know Erykah Badu for. But she didn't just shift the the image of the 90s with her music. She also did it with her image. And that's, we're talking about her hair here. I want to talk a little bit about the way that her hair, her natural hair conversation that she started, but also the faux locks conversation that she started. Why don't you tell us a little about that, Naila?
1: Well, when Erykah entered the mainstream, she was already trained in theater and performance, which focuses in part on how to create a character through images. And the images she portrayed included these tall, thick head wraps with a bit of hair showing at the front, enough to make you think that they were dreadlocks. And that was a dramatic departure from European standards of beauty that dominated Black hairstyles at the time, and that Black women adhered through a range of social pressures. And so most Black women were straightening or relaxing their hair. But then she said in an interview that her hair was fake. And people were forced to contend with that, like, rupture in her image and the notions of Afrocentricity and authenticity that she had invited and that had also been foisted upon her. Mm-hmm. And I would say this was, like, particularly complex in a Canadian context where there's a strong Caribbean culture that associated dreadlocks with Rastafarianism, with that religious belief. And to be Rastafari was to stand against and deviate from the mainstream, from colonialism, from mainstream religions, and it meant to be persecuted. Dreadlocks were not welcome in the workplace. They were not welcome in schools. They were not welcome in most places of worship. And so when she said that her dreadlocks were fake, Rastafarianism was really a symbol of authenticity. And so it seemed that she was taking that lightly, even though in reality, she may not have understood all of those nuances coming as an African-American from Texas.
0: Mm-hmm. I had not thought about that in the context of her theater background. I really appreciate that context. That sort of makes me think about it a little bit differently, actually. Jamila, let me go to you. What did you make of the way that Erykah sort of helped to shape the conversation about Black hair in popular culture?
2: Well, it's interesting, Naila said her revealing that her locks were fake was kind of like a big moment, because at that moment,

0: bit with Cree Summer on A Different World, and Lisa Bonet on The Cosby Show in A Different World. And it's interesting how often the first Black bohemians who got to be bohemian in public were light-skinned women. And she represented just, you know, a variety of Blackness that you would see working at the health food store, teaching a yoga class, burning incense, selling oils, you know, someone who had been a staple in Black communities, but was not always represented in Black popular culture.
1: Mm-hmm. My name is Elamine Abdul Mahmoud, and this is Commotion. And today we are talking about the legacy of Erykah Badu. And we're talking about this because there's a brand new release, which is a collaboration with hip hop producer The Alchemist. Jamil Lemieux here, Naila Kalita May is here, and Mark Anthony Neal is here. Let's just take a moment and hear another song off the new record.

0: That song is called To the Moon, Plan C. It's Erykah Badu featuring Steve Lacy. It's off this new record, Before the World Blows, which is a collaboration between Erykah Badu and The Alchemist. Mark, we talked a little bit about the way that Erykah has influenced pop culture with her music and her image, but Erykah's also from a time where musicians were maybe a little bit more expected to speak about the issues of the day. What do we think of Erykah's track record when it comes to that?
1: You know, I won't delve in too much into what she said over the years. What I think is really important is that she was comfortable not having a filter. Mm. If it was on her mind, she was going to say it, and she was going to be willing and able to deal with whatever blowback and controversy that came with that. You think about, you know, the way that she was very supportive of the Million Man March in a period of time where folks were kind of on the fence, both black and white folks, about, you know, a figure like the Nation is like Louis Farrakhan and the Nation of Islam. The fact that so much of her lyrical rhetoric, particularly on that first album, was drawn from the 5% Nation, you know, which again is kind of a culture, you know, mainstays in black American communities, right? Hmm. Not well known, and themselves didn't have a clear filter when they talked about race and white supremacy and white folks. And this was something that she embraced, right? And even visually represented it in some of her music videos. I think what's interesting about her formation in this context is this is really before social media. Mm. Right. And so, you know, she kind of has to recalibrate a little bit when Twitter is a thing and social media is around, but always, right, she's always willing to say what was on her mind, which I think is really important when we talk about artists who are deeply committed to community, deeply committed to cultural sustainability. She's always been willing to share what was on her mind if she thought it was important for her to.
0: Jamila, we should say, like, some of those comments have gotten her in a significant amount of hot water. Like, I'm thinking here about the comments that she made about Hitler, the comments that she's made about Bill Cosby, about R. Kelly. Do you want to talk a little bit about the hot water she got into there?
2: Yeah, you know, I'll say, as a millennial who was very influenced by Erykah aesthetically, I wanted to dress like her, I wanted to be like her and Lauren, you know, and some of the rappers that I grew up listening to, and then getting a little older and then hearing her think, you know, and understanding that this is somebody who passionately defends R. Kelly, passionately defends Bill Cosby, you know, it was a kind of a sobering reminder that just because somebody's an artistic hero doesn't mean that they're a political figure, you know, and Erykah dressed herself in the costume of a politicized blackness, but in reality, she has not been terribly outspoken about social issues. And the few times she's dipped her toe in the water, she said things that we don't like.
0: Jamila, I got to ask you, though, it's worth noting that we are now living in this moment where you do have social media, and social media has given us things like Black Lives Matter and, like, has made that movement much more sort of coherent and cogent. And you've got a generation of sort of media savvy voices that actually are qualified to speak on those sociopolitical issues. Do you feel like now there's less pressure on artists like Erykah Badu to take that moment and speak because we've got other voices who can maybe fill that space?
2: Yeah, there's so many people. I mean, the fact I've been online pals with Mark Anthony Neal since I was in my 20s, right? This was one of the first people whose books I picked up when I got to Howard, and I was so excited to learn from him. So there are, you know, 25-year-old TikTokers that have a better political education than Erykah who can break down what's going on in this moment in history. So we don't require her voice in that way. You know, we need her singing and making music and entertaining us. You know, the revolution needs artists.

0: to keep the people going.
1: Yeah.
0: But I don't think that I think that first kind of wave of social media folks like Erica revealing certain things about themselves kind of made us realize like we don't need our celebrities to be our spokespeople. And oftentimes it's better if they don't, if they're not.
1: I was gonna say, Nayla, what do you make of what Jamila's saying there?
2: Yeah, I certainly see what Jamila is saying and agree with it in many ways. I do think as well, though, in Black music, there is a tradition of Black artists who are socially engaged and who are activists and politically involved and who have been and have thoughtful things to say and are thoughtful about their content. What Erica has done is that she's, in many ways, dressed the part, and did that again. We think of the cover of Worldwide Underground when she's in the massive fake afro referencing the 60s and 70s. So there are ways that she has clothed herself or presented herself as being deeply rooted in that. And I think that what she's mostly rooted in is an interest in not being contained, which is very different than those Black traditions of being activists and through your artistic expression. So those voices to me are still incredibly important, as is that tradition.
1: I want to ask a little bit about the musical legacy and the musical influence that Erica's had, because Mark, I'm really interested in the fact that you see a lot of young artists, who, particularly young Black men, who are reference Erica as a reference point. And some of them show up on this record, right? Like Steve Lacy's on this record, Earl Sweatshirt's on this record. Drake has forever cited Erykah Badu as one of his sort of, primary sort of influences, both in image and also just in terms of like the vibe that he's trying to create. What do you make of the cross-generational appeal of Erykah Badu, the thing that has made her inspiration to young artists even now?
3: First of all, it's the longevity. She's managed to remain relevant in some way now for 30 years. In updating herself for new generations of folks as they emerge, I think the thing that stands out ultimately is the fact that she's always been committed to doing it on her own terms. You don't rush Erykah Badu. She is going to release an album when she's going to release an album. She's not going to let the marketplace dictate when she should do that. She's not going to let her fans dictate when she should do that. She's going to do it on her own terms. I was struck by an interview that she did with the Guardian, responding to why it's taken her so long to do another album. And she said, I needed time to collect data. I actually wish more artists would take time to collect data in their lives, in their personal lives, in their experiences, in their emotions, in the world before they, return back to the studio to push out other things. There is this notion, particularly in Black culture, because it's so devalued in the marketplace that you have to pump something out all the time. You got to drop 12 Rick's takes and then drop an album every year. I love artists who take the time to just live and be with themselves for a while. And she's part of a tradition there. When you think about D'Angelo, when you think about Sade, it's just contemporary examples of that. I think younger artists appreciate that in her, and she becomes a role model for them in that regard.
1: I was going to say, this sort of came up as a theme when we talked about Sade not that long ago, you and I, but also, you see this in Jill Scott as well, like someone who's just like, well, okay, I'm going to take my time. And then when I have something to say, that is, will be the moment when I actually have, come out and say it. Jamila, let me ask you the same question in terms of this idea of the younger appeal, the appeal to younger generations of artists. What do they look to when they look to Erykah Badu, do you think?
0: I just think, her authenticity, her ability to show up as herself in her own way, I think has been so influential. She's just cool, like she's cool in ways that, many people are just simply not. You want to gaze upon her, you want to know what she's thinking about. And I just think between that and her having this really beautiful voice that sounds a little like Billie Holiday, like Mark said, but also sounds like something maybe you heard from the 70s, but also something you've never heard before. She's a generational talent.
1: I think like for me, Nayla, what I'm really interested in is like when I hear someone like Drake say, okay, Erykah Badu is like not just a reference for me, but like a sort of a North Star for me in terms of like the way that he sort of structured his career. I try to sort sort of figure out where that shows up in his music, or at least like in the general vibe. That do you see that? Do you see that in all the artists who say like, hey, I really look to someone like Erica? Do you hear it in the music, or do you sort of see it in anywhere else in the presentation?
2: I think it's aspirational. Mm. Right? It's the notion that you can be different characters, that you can change what you're presenting, and kind of reject notions that of what, in her case, female blackness is supposed to be, or whatever your thing is supposed to be, and imagine something different, mm-hmm. To take up a different kind of space and a different kind of imagination, and to think through sound differently as well, mm-hmm. and to create these scapes. You know, she's really been quite different even in her live performances, right? This kind of interactive conversation that she has with audiences. And so I think that there is a way that other artists aspire to the freedom that she seems to express and live, and a willingness to be an artist. And that is fundamentally like what she's always been and what she was trained to do long before she entered the mainstream. She genuinely is an artist, not a singer who started singing because they wanted to have a career in the mainstream. She's a trained artist. And I think that that really shows, and that's what artists resonate with and experience and feel from her.
1: I've always appreciated the artists who can kind of very forwardly say, I really have a hard time and reject all the trappings of having to be a commercial artist, and that those are not for me, and I'll let you know when I'm ready in my own time. And then they do. They really do just disappear until they have the thing to say. Mark, I think it would be useful to maybe like land this conversation at a place of saying, what is the thing that Erykah Badu does as a musician that other artists don't do as well? What is the thing that she does so well that people sort of gravitate towards?
3: Consistently, you know, shows up as herself. Mm. And that's it, right? That she's not moved by marketing reports. She shows up as herself. And you know, this is the thing, right? You know, as was mentioned earlier, you know, she is a performer. She is impacted by the idea of being on stage and training in theater. Yeah. But that doesn't mean that she doesn't show up as herself, you know, as she shows up in all these different characters.
1: Mm-hmm. Jamil, I'll give you the last word here after listening to this new album from Erykah. Where would you rank it alongside, you know, her sort of a full-length discography?
0: I would put this in the upper quintile, top 75% of Erykah Badu music. This can sit with Mama's Gun and Worldwide mm-hmm. Underground mm-hmm. and her debut album.
1: I've only done the two listens so far, and I'm so excited to return this record. In the meantime, I really appreciate your time. Thank you guys so much for being on the show today. Thanks again.
3: Thanks, Elamine.
1: Yes, of course.
2: Thank you.
1: Jamila Lemieux is a culture critic and the author of Black Single Mother, which is out now. Naila Kalita May is a multidisciplinary artist, Canada Research Chair, and professor at the University of Waterloo. And Mark Anthony Neal is a James B. Duke Distinguished Professor of African and African American Studies at Duke University. Erykah Badu's new album, With the Alchemist, is called Before the World Blows, and that is out right now. And also, if you're in the Toronto area, you can catch Erykah Badu live at the RBC Amphitheatre in Toronto on September 13th.

0: sister, brother.
1: That is Erykah Badu with a new song called Crossfade. It's off her latest album. That's it for the show today. My name is El Amin Abdul Mahmoud. This is Commotion. We'll be back tomorrow. We'd love to see you then.

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1: I'm Garbia Bailey, in for Tom Power. Sammy Lautry was a fan favorite on the sixth season of Canada's Drag Race. Since then, they've accumulated millions of fans online. They'll be here to tell you about growing up Acadian in eastern Canada and the one thing the alt-right and drag queens have in common.
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7: From CBC News, The World This Hour, I'm Helen Mann. Prime Minister Mark Carney is pushing back against a string of insults and put-downs coming from the members of U.S. President Donald Trump's cabinet, saying they have to end before any trade talks resume. Carney says the Liberal sweep of three by-elections yesterday is a sign voters back his party's plans for the economy in the face of heavy tariffs imposed by Washington. Tom Perry reports.
8: First off, I want to congratulate the candidates.
9: Prime Minister Mark Carney briefly celebrating three by-election wins before returning to a bigger fight, a trade war with the U.S. Donald Trump and his inner circle have been insulting and belittling Canadians, Trump moving to rename Lake Ontario, his defense secretary Pete Hegseth this week posting a message on social media apparently aimed at demeaning Canadian military cadets. The prime minister calls it beneath the office of a cabinet secretary and says it won't help reboot trade talks.
8: And when the Americans stop doing memes, stop throwing shade, stop trying to be tough, and start being serious about having those discussions, we can have those discussions. But
9: despite that, the prime minister says there still remains an opportunity for what he calls a mutually beneficial deal. Tom Perry, CBC News, Ottawa.
7: And Apple Maps users in the U.S. will now see Lake Ontario renamed Lake America. The company just made the change days after Alphabet did the same thing on Google Maps. As Tom mentioned, U.S. President Donald Trump signed an executive order renaming the lake last week after the breakdown of the trade talks. Apple users in this country will still see Lake Ontario on the company's sites, while international users will see both names. The number of people killed by last week's flash flood along the Nepal-Tibet border has now reached over 1,000. Rescue teams with search dogs continue to scour the mud and rubble looking for more than 4,000 others who are still missing. Some are believed to be stranded inside power tunnels. Rescuers arrived by helicopter at one hydroelectric plant. Debris and mud have blocked the opening of the tunnel there. Dozens of people are believed to be stuck inside, and officials estimate 600 others are still trapped in other power facilities. Prime Minister Balendra Shaw says nearly 300 have been pulled alive from similar sites. He also says 11,000 people across the country have been rescued so far, and that power and communication lines have been restored in some areas. A former BC Conservative MLA has pleaded not guilty to assault, assault by choking, and uttering threats. Han Chan's lawyer entered the plea in provincial court last week. Chan has opted for a jury trial. Court documents show the offences allegedly happened in January 2024. Chan was removed from the BC Conservative caucus when he was charged in March. At the time, he said he would not resign and that he was innocent until proven guilty. Ontario's Marineland theme park once held 30 belugas. Today, they have none. The last of the cash-strapped park's whales have now been moved to aquariums in the U.S. Cameron McIntosh has more.
10: One by one, trucks with special tanks driving Marineland's last six belugas from the closed park in Niagara Falls to Toronto's Pearson Airport. The whales loaded onto transport planes, two of them going to Shedd Aquarium in Chicago, the other four SeaWorld in San Antonio. At one point, Marineland threatened to euthanize the whales after the federal government blocked its attempts to move them to China, citing concerns for how the whales would be treated. A consortium of aquariums in the U.S. and Spain stepped in. 30 belugas and four dolphins have relocated over several complicated moves. One of the whales died 2 weeks after being moved to Chicago due to dehydration. Marineland closed its doors in 2024, 5 years after Canada banned whale and dolphin captivity, along with performances. Cameron McIntosh, CBC News, Toronto.
7: And that is your World This Hour. For CBC News, I'm Helen Mann.
11: I'm CBC meteorologist Ashley Brawweiler. A few isolated showers will stick around tonight for the island, and it's going to be chilly with lows between 6 to 10 degrees. The weather will improve, although a few showers may stick around tomorrow for the west and the east. Highs will be sitting in the mid to upper teens. Clear skies and light winds tonight for Labrador with lows between 2 to 5 degrees, so there may be some frost, especially in low-lying areas. Sunshine tomorrow and plenty of it. Highs will be in the teens for the coast and 20s for central and western Labrador.
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13: Welcome to Ideas. I'm Nala Ayed.
12: Academic freedom has declined more quickly in the U.S. than in any other country in the past year.
13: This is University of Regina Professor Mark Spooner with his opening remarks in a panel discussion I moderated called Knowledge Under Siege.
12: Harvard is White House's biggest target, but professors all over the country have been censoring themselves and avoiding provocative topics and rewriting grants.
13: That threat to academic freedom in the U.S. comes straight from Donald Trump, who's launched lawsuits and tried to freeze research funding, accusing various universities of anti-Semitism and civil rights violations while targeting their diversity initiatives and transgender policies. And as the panelists point out, these attacks on higher education aren't limited to the U.S. either.
12: The politicized assault on higher education is spreading, and Canada's not immune. During the federal election campaign, the Conservatives pledged to defund university research it deemed as woke. The Alberta provincial government's Bill 18, or the Provincial Priorities Act, attempts to position the Alberta government as a gatekeeper to federal research funding. At a time when democratic norms are fraying, these developments should ring alarm bells for anyone who believes in a robust and pluralistic democracy.
13: Our discussion was held at the Isabel Bader Theatre in Toronto on March 25th, 2026. I began by introducing our panelists. Melinda S. Smith is an Associate Vice President, Research, and a Professor of Political Science at the University of Calgary. She is the co-editor of Nuances of Blackness in the Canadian Academy, Teaching, Learning, and Researching While Black. Randy Boyagoda is a novelist and professor of English at the University of Toronto, where he also serves as the university's advisor on civil discourse, the first position of its kind in Canada. And last but not least, Davide Panagia is professor and chair of political science at UCLA, where his work bridges philosophy, media, and democratic life. Before that, he held the Canada Research Chair in Cultural Studies at Trent University. A very warm welcome to all of you.
14: Thank you.
13: There is so much that we need to cover in the very short period, but I'd like to begin with a very general question to all of you. And Melinda, maybe if we could start with you. Very briefly, how would you describe the mood on university campuses right now?
15: I think it's more complex than people might imagine. Universities, I think, are spaces of the imagination, of creativity, of discovery, and that still is true. Universities are increasingly described as polarized places, and that's shaped by questions of anti-Semitism, Islamophobia, or before that, anti-Black racism, and anti-Indigenous racism, as well as sexual and gender-based violence. I would say that that gets the most attention, but the data, if you go by data, does not suggest that that's actually what preoccupies students. I think food insecurity preoccupied students, about 16% of students face food insecurity. Housing precarity impacts students. And behind that, there's a question of financial issues. And by saying that, I'm also saying that many of the issues facing students today are not internal to the university. They are external to the university because universities are microcosm of the larger society. The final point I would say is the issue that's shaping the climate or the environment on campus is that all these crises also leads to mental health issues. So students also face social anxiety and depression. And so all these things together, I think you can call a polycrisis, and universities are a microcosm of the larger society.
14: Randy, how would you describe the mood on university campuses?
16: I think there would probably be multiple moods, Nala. I think just right now, elsewhere on the campus of beautiful Victoria College, there's a whole group of first-year students celebrating the end of a first-year seminar program that they've all been part of. And I imagine the mood in that room is ebullient. They've had this transformative experience on campus that hopefully stays with them for the next 3 years, and maybe beyond that. If your student is graduating, maybe you feel more uncertain. You're weighing the costs of time and perhaps student debt, facing an uncertain job market, facing the various kinds of precarity that Melinda just mentioned. And so maybe there's a little bit of uncertainty for someone like that. I think when you think about university administration, university professors, I think there would be anxiety. Anxiety about how long more this thing can keep going, writ large. I think we are facing a variety of inflection points that relate to the concept of polycrisis. Fundamentally, what is a university for? What is the public good? What is the professional good? What is the personal good that a university makes possible? And it seems to me that in good ways, whether it's in the United States or in Canada for decades, these have been questions largely taken for granted by a large majority of people. And I don't think these questions are being taken for granted so straightforwardly anymore, whether you're a professor, a staff member, a university leader, or a student.
14: And I can say that's exactly why we're here tonight. Thank you for that. Davide, in your world, what is it like on university campuses?
17: I would say that many of the things that were said already are very much a part of it. Some of them are perfectly natural. So, you know, students are excited in their first year and anxious in their final years. Unfortunately, because of what's happened in the United States and certainly the role or the target that my institution has been put under, I would say that among students and faculty and administration, fear is a reality. And it's not just a fear of what comes next, it's a physical fear. We have regular emails indicating or instructing us how to behave if ICE officials break into the classroom with warrants to deport students. We're regularly being informed that the university is under investigation by the Department of Justice. And, you know, I teach in a world, and this is something that is not insignificant, I teach in a world where there is the Second Amendment, and it's a public university and it's open. And so the real fear of, you know, somebody coming and gunning you down because somebody has posted a lecture of yours that they didn't like what you had to say on a network that is, you know, not amenable to your teaching. So I mean, with all of the other things, we are very much, I think, living in fear. There is a kind of sense of, you know, keep the ship going, but it is very much a question of, like, day by day.
14: This idea that Mark really clearly outlined of universities being under attack isn't really new. I think we all can say that, all of us who have been around universities. But there is something different about it in this moment. And so, Randy, coming back to you, what is different about this moment?
16: I think it would be the variety of kinds of attacks. It's not only or straightforwardly a political attack. Mm-hmm. There is, and especially in the United States, the extreme costs associated with attending especially selective universities, the debt that gets generated there. In Canada, there is the ongoing question of the dramatic difference between, let's say, domestic and international student tuition, and the question of how our system, because of its chronic underfunding, in many ways depends on international students who aren't coming in the same way. So there's, it goes back to the concept of the polycrisis, but I would say actually another term that I'd want to introduce here would be the concept of quantum politics.
14: Quantum politics.
16: Yeah, I want to think about quantum politics, and I'm mindful I'm doing it with a couple of political scientists as an English professor, but that's the beauty of being an English professor. You can just keep on talking, and as long as it sounds good, people agree with you. But this concept of quantum physics as compared to Newtonian physics, mm-hmm. things are no longer reliable. Things are no longer stable. Quantum politics, as with quantum physics, suggests indeterminacy, uncertainty.
14: Unpredictability.
16: And I would say that is what feels especially distinct right now. This isn't canon wars. This isn't PC wars. This isn't even simply woke wars. I think there's so many things going on that are sources of uncertainty, of indeterminacy, that we seem to have entered something of a kind of a quantum campus politics moment.
14: Melinda, would you agree? Is that what you would go to first?
15: Slightly different.
14: Okay. What's different?
15: I do think this moment is different to the extent that historically, universities weren't spaces of inclusion. They were designed without many of us in mind. And so it's only relatively recent in our histories where we've been talking about how do we make our universities more fair, more equitable, more inclusive? How do we bring in more diversity? These are relatively new questions, and yet they are now under scrutiny. There's an abnormalization of social justice, and in fact, efforts to be more inclusive are deemed reverse discrimination. So this is this is not only an attack on the pursuit of equity or equality and social justice, it is an attack, I think, on democratic rights. I think that's a profoundly different. I also think it has implications for academic freedom and free inquiry. How can you be in a university if actors external to the university are telling you what you can read, or books are banned, what you can write, what kind of research you can pursue, what kind of federal funds you can apply for? This is quite different in the Canadian environment, and I do think we need to take it seriously because our democracy, the robustness of it, is at stake, but also our sense of citizenship and belonging.
14: Of course, the Canadian university is our primary focus in this conversation. However, there is a reason Davide is here.
15: Yes.
14: And the U.S. isn't very, very far away from us, and certainly we'll talk about the spillover effect of what's going on in the States here.
16: Right.
14: But I want to ask you, Davide, just more specifically, I think we've all seen the headlines, Trump administration targeting higher education for a while, freezing grants, filing lawsuits against universities across the country, not only Harvard and Columbia, but at UCLA, where you teach. He tried to freeze research funding and get the school to pay $1 billion to restore it. And now he's suing, after that was blocked by a judge, now he's suing the university. Can you just briefly talk about or explain what you think is really behind those attacks? Because there's been a number of different reasons.
17: Well, I think there are a number of different reasons. There's a very, very good incentive for socioeconomic power elites to not educate the population. The good incentive is that it keeps them out of the general population out of positions of power and reduces competition. So, I mean, that's a very crude version. We've had that since the time of the universities, when they were basically glorified monasteries and only priests could go there, right? I mean, it's the same power structure, and only certain people could enter into. So there's that, I think, basic incentive. I think the other sort of fundamental incentive is this view that, I mean, we can talk about where it might come from. And I think universities are partly responsible for this, and I'm going to be very general about it, but I think this view that you don't need a university in order to generate economic prosperity. Mm-hmm. This, to me, is something that's very new. On the part of the universities, we haven't been very good to point out the fact that everything that we use, from these microphones to these lights, were the result of all of our contributions and taxes that have paid our colleagues to be able to develop them. So that, you know, the idea that the university is a public good, mm-hmm. the idea of a public good is a problem in the United States, because that's still, you know, after 70 years of the Cold War, it's still considered a communist idea, and so nobody should think about a public good.
14: But maybe I'll just test you on this, because Mark, in his remarks, said something about this also being kind of part of an authoritarian playbook.
17: But it is 100% part of an authoritarian playbook that goes back to the question of, you know, when you have an authoritarian system of power, you don't want to give people access to it, right? And what we know, both statistically, historically, and the data shows us, is that the best form of access is through education.
14: Yeah. Melinda, right? You wanted to add something?
15: The very fact that one of the greatest thinkers on this idea of on tyranny was actually recruited from the United States to University of Toronto from Yale University as a number of scholars, and we have launched in Canada impact awards in order to attract some of this amazing talent. What's interesting to me is many of these talents focus on research on fascism, on democracy, but also had the experience of profound tyranny because of anti-Semitism. So it seems to me we can't be complacent in Canada about what's at stake here in protecting our institutions, but also better understanding why we need to be defending what may have seemed state in the past, but our parliaments, our charter, our human rights bodies. So yes, I think there's homegrown stuff here too,
14: And we will get to that, absolutely. But I'm sort of still trying to get my head around a little bit of what's going on in the States. And we did a lot of reading in preparation for this. And some people point to the idea of McCarthyism as the closest parallel, perhaps, of what is happening in the U.S. right now. How does that ring for you, Randy?
16: Well, I think in a generalized way, yes, that sense that there are actors, political actors, who will seize the moment to identify people deemed enemies of the state, disloyal citizens because of their un-American activities, to be very precise, to go back to the 50s for a moment, and then to kind of go after them in a sense. I think the more dangerous thing, though, to be honest, would be the more widespread, softer version of authoritarianism. So yes, there's the high-profile congressional hearings, but then there's the decision made by a professor in a liberal arts college somewhere in Missouri to take something off a syllabus.
14: Like what?
16: Well, let's say, the most immediate one that comes to mind would be, let's say, The Handmaid's Tale. And it's a small decision like that. It's all those small decisions that people make. And it's not because I think they're immediately worried about their job security. It's just the potential consequences aren't worth the risk of continuing to teach something that you otherwise would have taken for granted. Why, if I could just complete the thought, it's because I think what we see, especially in the United States, I think there's a different thing, something more interesting, more ironic happening in Canada about spillover effect that I can say something about later. But a compact has been broken. From about 1950 onward, there was a sense that the U.S. government invested billions in the research function of the university, seeing it as a good. I don't know if it would be a public good, but a good, a national good, when it came to technology, healthcare, military innovations, etc. At the same time, undergraduate education expanded dramatically. You go to university, you'll furnish your life with more ideas, with more experiences to make you a more interesting, open, thoughtful person, and you'll get a better job as a result. And so there's this compact. And I think we're at a point now in the United States where that compact feels very broken.
14: Davide, maybe just pick up on that. Do you see that at play kind of in the,
17: Yeah, there's a lot, and there's a lot of reasons for it. I think one major historical reason, and this we have to keep it in mind, is that the you know, growth of the American university as opposed to the Canadian university, but certainly the American university in the United States in the post-war period was because the university was part of the military-industrial complex. There were three major disciplines that contributed to the Cold War: political science, economics, and physics. And as a result of the GI Bill, the further investment in expanding the number of students and access to university in the United States. I would sort of want to point out one fact about the soft power aspect of it, that it's not that soft. I don't know how well it is known, but every single public employee of a public university in the United States, as far as I know, certainly in California, because I had to do it, has to take a loyalty oath.
14: Wow. Loyalty to?
17: To not inciting terrorism, not inciting communism, not inciting insurrections.
14: And what effect do you think that has on?
17: Well, it got Angela Davis fired. Like, this is exactly how my university fired Angela Davis in the 1960s, you know, accusing her of having communist ideas, and therefore it wasn't an academic freedom problem, it was an oath violation problem. Mm-hmm. Right? So these people that are, you know, thinking twice, there are very serious legal consequences, and this is a country that, as much as we like to imagine rights and liberties as being important, it is also a country that thinks first in terms of liability and the costs of liability.
14: Melinda, you've mentioned a couple of times now this idea of a spillover, mm-hmm. of what seeing what's happening at the south of the border kind of catapulting over our own border. Again, what would you point to as kind of the starkest thing that has crossed the border at university campuses?
15: One is the discussions or mention about funding of research. And we see, if we pay attention to the House of Commons Science and Research Committee, you would see there is a lot of discussion about funding research, and they are again focusing on questions around equity, diversity, inclusion. They are focusing on topics around gender. They are focusing on topics around inclusion. That's very similar to what's happening in the US, but the idea of stopping this. And you can always tell there's a spillover when people start using DEI, diversity, equity, inclusion, rather than EDI, which is what most Canadian post-secondary institutions
14: What's the
15: use.
14: Difference between those two?
15: Well, DEI emerged out of US executive orders back in the 1960s. So that's what people use. I'm going to say that in Canada, EDI emerges out of the Royal Commission on Equality and Employment. Justice Rosalie Simon-Bella reported that really heavily based on Statistics Canada research, and so there was an Employment Equity Act, Human Rights Commission, but Section 15.2 of the Canadian Charter enables ameliorative grounds to deal with disadvantage. Few people in Canada who I'm hearing talking about DEI ever ground their discussions in the fact that we have charter rights for it or human rights for it. Very different from the United States, arguments for their DEI. So I talk about the use of the woke in Canada.
14: The word woke.
15: Woke, the word woke or wokeism. Mm. For many people, they don't even know this term comes from. It was used by African Americans during the civil rights movement and earlier to tell people when they're going into segregated areas to stay woke, be alert to the fact that they may end up dead. So the idea that that would be appropriated, that terminology to protect people and their rights would be appropriated and now used to deny people rights is actually quite surprising. But again, it's been imported into Canada and people are not talking about the ways in which it's actually quite chilling to be using that language or to be defaming the people who engage in civil rights. I would just use one more example, and perhaps because I'm in Alberta, where when you start going into schools and talking about removing books from the shelves, Maya Angelou, Margaret Atwood, maybe we aren't paying close enough attention. When did Canada start engaging in book banning? And so or going into universities and saying, you can't teach courses on gender. I made the Royal Commission on the Status of Women for how long? And that was a joint conservative under the Mulroney government. So there was nonpartisan, yes, gender equity. Now we are saying it's a problem. So I do think we need to actually ground ourselves in Canadian history, Canadian stories, mm-hmm. and lore, because I think the spillover effect is quite concerning.
18: That spillover effect that political scientist Melinda S. Smith talks about was part of an onstage discussion I moderated at the Isabel Bader Theatre in Toronto called Knowledge Under Siege. This is Ideas. I'm Nala Ayed.

0: Since his re-election, Donald Trump has targeted leading universities like UCLA, where Canadian political scientist Davide Panagia teaches. He joined me on stage in Toronto with University of Calgary's Melinda S. Smith and the University of Toronto's Randy Boyagoda to unpack the threats facing American universities and the spillover effect of their impact here at home on Canadian campuses.
1: Randy, maybe could you sort of add to that?
2: There's another way to think about the spillover effect. You mentioned it with the Impact Plus chairs, the idea that the federal government under Prime Minister Mark Carney is investing about $1 billion to recruit top researchers in priority areas associated with national purpose.
1: $1.7 billion
2: to Canadian universities. So step back for a moment. The Canadian government is making explicit investments and priorities that have a lot to do with, yes, democratic resiliency, but also national defense. And so it seems to me like the intensification of Canadian nationalism is a striking effect of what's been happening south of the border since the second Trump administration. And the idea that as the federal government continues, I suspect, to intensify its investments in national defense, well, this will necessarily create grant opportunities for Canadian researchers. And this, I think, is a very uncomfortable thing in a Canadian campus context, because I think we're really straightforward in being upset at the idea that American universities are being told to invest in dual-use technology. And yet we're doing the exact same thing here, and we're taking great patriotic pride in it. And it would be a very Canadian thing to do to not clap at what I said, but ignore what I said and continue the conversation. But I think there's something going on there that we're not reckoning with.
1: Melinda, one more quick note, and then we're going to talk about funding some more, please.
3: Oh, sorry. Yeah. I just said, I don't want us to lose sight of the, when we say chillover effect, the impact on academic freedom.
1: Yeah.
3: And the ability to pursue. So we talk about the excitement of students coming into universities and they're wanting to pursue their areas of love and their research and their discovery. And then you get into a university environment and the questions you might want to ask, you can't pose. The books you might want to read, you can't read because your syllabus is under scrutiny. So I don't want us to lose sight of the implications of that chill for our democracy and why we need in Canada to protect academic freedom, not just in collective agreements, but in Europe, they're talking about putting it into their constitutions.
1: David, I'm curious if you could talk about or explain a very personal example of academic chill that is playing out in your own university, or your own curriculum, in fact.
4: One of the sort of consequences, personal consequences, for me is that every few months I get an email from some ambiguous legal source within the university telling me that to keep, and I just got one on Sunday as I was landing in Toronto. It was an email saying that, you know, all of my communications, including my private communications, including my private cell phone communication, text message, etc., are subject to investigation by the Department of Justice, and so I have to keep all of my communication, electronic communications, because they could be selected. So this is, you know, something that creates not an insignificant amount of personal anxiety. At a personal level, I just, you know, I have to find ways, and well, there's certainly certain things that I won't be able, even before that becomes ever more difficult to teach. I teach a lot of films, and certain films you can't, you know, teach and present anymore.
1: There are certain courses that aren't being taught anymore.
4: Titles are being changed. Of courses, renaming of courses, renaming directives, inclusive excellence is now the new EDI. So, you know, people try to find workarounds. But yes, I mean, a lot of departments, gender studies department, Afro-American departments, are very much, and I'm sure everybody heard about the ridiculous case in Texas where a philosophy professor was told that he couldn't teach the Plato's Republic because it was too woke.
1: That's still being taught in Canada, isn't it? I do want to ask about, just follow up on that, EDI or DEI, I guess, depending on the side of the border we're on. But why are these initiatives, why have they become such a flashpoint? Maybe Melinda and then Randy?
3: EDI, equity, diversity, inclusion, and I think the acronymization of this work is really an issue. So the idea of a big tent of opportunity for universities, this has led to pushback of reverse discrimination, anti-white, anti-men. And what surprises me about anyone listening to this is to look at the evidence. It's actually not based on evidence. And so now we can't use anti-bias in our workshops in Alberta, and we can't use cultural competencies, so we can't require them. And there's a whole list of words that have been banned because they are claimed to be discriminatory. So questions of justice have been turned around to be questions of injustice. EDI was about basically making the university a more fair and inclusive place for a larger swath of the population. I think it's quite consistent with democracy.
1: But just quickly, Melinda, you've noted in the past that there's a link between the language that Alberta universities are using or adopting and what's being used in American states such as Mississippi when we're talking about EDI, DEI. What is that link?
3: Yes, so the language that so most of Alberta universities, I think this is now well written about, have shifted away from the language of equity, diversity, inclusion. I think one university president wrote about why that was the case, but they have adopted language, most have adopted language around access, community, and belonging. And that was used previously in Florida and Mississippi universities as well. And other universities are misusing, I would say, the commitment to promote and advance pluralism, including to have a diversity of ideas and perspectives and cultures, and how to get people to live well together. So I think these pursuits have been misused to say they are to juxtapose them against EDI, but I actually think we need to advance both. In the province of Alberta, the new legislation is called the Jordan-Peterson legislation, which is used to say we shouldn't be able to use language like anti-bias, cultural competencies, including Indigenous education. Maybe people are missing this, but I think it's important to pay attention to.
1: Brandy, we've talked previously about trust in university, university institutions. Mm-hmm. How does all of this debate over that language and the borrowing of these kinds of ideas from south of the border, how does that influence how university institutions are perceived and whether they are or not trusted?
2: Well, I think we do live in what social scientists call a low trust environment. Certainly in my work as U of T's advisor on civil discourse, I hear about this, professors and students anxious about trusting each other. In department meetings, we see this play out a lot. But it does have to do with language. And I was thinking about one example that maybe speaks to one of the challenges that I think we face. As part of my U of T civil discourse work, I talk to a lot of different people about what we do well when it comes to civil discourse, what we could be doing better, etc. And I was in a consultation session, and someone was there on behalf of a student organization or student life-related organization, and they were discussing an election watch party they had for the U.S. presidential election for students, as an example of, you know, creating the conditions for people to come together who have difference. And as I recall, the event was trauma-informed and inclusive. And I immediately said, is that for the Trump supporters who were sad that he didn't win by a larger margin? And the person just looked at me blankly. And so then I kind of pressed it a little bit to kind of point out that inclusion codes left. Let's be straightforward about this. I think we should be inclusive spaces. I think diversity, equity, and inclusion are good things to pursue. But in the institutional landscape, they code more progressive than not. Where that causes a problem is, let's say you're hosting one of these election watch parties and three tall white guys show up wearing MAGA hats. What do we do? How does this affect the question of inclusion? Because to my mind, I would much rather those three students be part of a larger, diverse community and feel part of that than feel like, I'm not trusted here, I'm not welcome here. This place is inclusive, just not for people like me. And I understand there's a deeper history for that, and I understand those correctives, but in the individual case, I would much rather those students are at a U of T event than going elsewhere to find community. But that results in some friction and some tension. And I think we need to, at some level, as Foucault might suggest, interrogate the terms that we use or that we sometimes take for granted. And so I think in some ways, inclusion is subject to interrogation that way.
3: But if I can say, I mean, the language of social inclusion, which is being used in Europe for years to talk about how they move immigrants who couldn't be citizens into part of the national fabric. And so social inclusion was really about how do you bring into the big tent of citizenship and belonging people who were on the margins. So I do think this is the abnormalization, again, of social justice when we say that ordinary words, which are trying to do things which every society and every democracy needs, we don't need people on the margins. We don't need people whose skills and knowledges and brilliance are underutilized. We need to be more inclusive. So now imagine into this day, that language that was so ordinary and so much a part of nation building is now turned on its head and is seen as something exclusionary.
2: So the language game
3: is actually important, but I would say so let me let you finish.
2: No, I was going to say, I think your earlier example, your earlier example about the etymology of woke was an excellent example.
3: Yeah.
2: And this is what I mean by we use words now, terms, that at some level we take for granted.

0: the pillar of democracy. I mean, Randy, how would you answer that?
1: No, I don't think they have failed. You might say they may be flailing a little bit at that effort because of a crisis of confidence, because of the broken compact, perhaps, that I was describing earlier in the U.S. context. But I think, and I'm thinking here about the University of Toronto, with its 100,000 students, I would like to think with confidence that the great majority of University of Toronto students have a transformational experience on this, on our three campuses, even though at the level of perception, at the level of fraught feeling public discourse, the university doesn't feel like it's doing what it used to do, because we don't take these things for granted anymore, nor I think should we. We keep on trying and we fail better. We flail better, perhaps, would be the hope I would have for higher education. There's a warm way for me to end my point.
0: Melinda,
2: I am much more optimistic about that. I actually do think the polarization and crisis narrative may be sometimes exaggerated or amplified. And I actually think universities, I would say it depends on which disciplines you are, and certainly in this kind of conversation, the social science, humanities, and creative arts are under more stress than you would say science or engineering or medicine. We are the ones that get characterized as having contentious conversations, difficult conversations that require brave conversations. But learning is sometimes hard. This is an opportunity for us to talk about what is the role and responsibilities in universities in democracy. They are more complex because our societies are more complex. So I don't want to exaggerate the situation on university campuses, because I still think they remain vital to social mobilization, developing citizenship and belonging. So maybe we need to actually also have more conversations like this in order for us to recognize the value of universities, colleges for the health and well-being, not of us only individually, but also for our democracy.
0: Is the answer different in the U.S., Davide?
3: No, it's not different in the U.S. in the sense that it's the same coupling of basically education is good for democracy, okay? And that's fine. But the idea that a university is good for democracy, I always like to look things both conceptually and historically. That is very much part of a post-war discourse that invested in the university for its economic and military. Like, universities existed before we had democracies, right? And they had the same problems, first of all. Knowledge increased regardless. So there isn't a natural relationship between the university and democracies. What has developed over the years, I think, is an emphasis on the place of experimental thinking, right, as necessary to democracy, when we understand democracy as a project of collective participation where we can't know what comes next.
0: But if there are things that are being deliberately excluded from that experience on campuses, are campuses living up to that ideal?
3: You know, I think any form of exclusion necessarily is a limitation of that ideal and of that project. And I will say this, I won't even say this controversially because of the obvious questions around race, ethnicity, and gender, but simply because we don't know who the next smart person is and where they're going to come from. And they're going to devise that particular thing that will make it so that I can live longer.
0: I want to just zoom out a little bit and ask any of you, I mean, what the effect is. We talk about, again, I'm being very broad here, but we talk about the humanities in particular being absolutely fundamental to bolstering democracy, both in producing the people who practice democracy, but also, you know, exchange of ideas, all those things that, Davide, you mentioned. But in Canada and in the U.S., humanities programs are being cut. Mm-hmm. What are the consequences? Melinda.
2: Ask the social scientist about it. I think the humanities historically have been vital to society. And I think, so I actually do think we need to reflect on why there have been such profound cuts. I mean, where do you learn critical thinking? Where do you learn to read great books and the questions they pose? So the idea of book banning, for example, should be anathema to us in this current moment.

0: The humanities and the social sciences have been indispensable to this understanding, and to the extent that they shrink, I think that you also see that we shrink our capacity to support the kinds of disciplines and conversations that are vital not only to our democracies, but to our health and well-being as well.
1: So, Randy, back to the question of whether universities are failing or not. I'm not trying to prove one or the other, but I'm curious, when it's humanities that are being cut, who's to blame? I mean, where do you place that responsibility?
2: No, I blame it on parents. Don't take the humanities. Why are you taking an English degree? Yes, there are clear frontal attacks, especially on certain humanities programs, and especially in places like the contemporary United States. But humanity enrollments, writ large, have been flatlining or declining for a long time under any kind of government in North America. And why is that? Because the students aren't taking the courses. Right. And so then the question becomes, why aren't they taking the courses? I think it's probably two things. I think there is a very reasonable pressure on the part of parents that they expect if a student, if a young person is going to spend 4 years of their lives and tens of thousands of dollars learning something, there should be some utility to that. Mm-hmm. And that utility doesn't translate into the depth and shadow that you get only from reading great books and having conversations about them. It's hard to make that case, and it's understandable, especially in public universities. There's that fundamental problem. And then let me go beyond that. It's not just the parents. I think we should blame the kids too, in that we were just lamenting backstage the question of who's actually reading these books on these syllabi anymore. The capacity for reading, the capacity for that patient life inside a book, inside a writing exercise, is withering, and you all know this. And so it seems to me like this is a problem that is more systemic than any political party.
3: Mm-hmm. You know, there's a further problem that really, that's encompassed in this, and if there, I can't see if there's students in the crowd, but if there are students, especially undergraduates in the crowd, you'll know this, is that the humanities and social sciences, but especially, and the humanities-oriented social sciences, like my subfield, which is political philosophy, don't give you right answers. So you can never tell a student what they have to do in order to get an A in the class. And because the only possible answer is keep reading, keep puzzling, keep trying to figure it out, keep being reflexive, right? That produces a level of anxiety, of uncertainty in a student, right? That's very difficult. I think that one of the easiest ways to solve this problem, it'll never happen, but one of the easiest ways to solve this problem is get rid of the grades. Hmm. Getting rid of the grades means getting rid of the anxiety of having to perform in order to produce an output and instrumentalize knowledge. Because really, what a grade is or what a GPA is effectively the educational equivalent of money. Right?
1: Interesting idea. Yeah. I don't have to tell you that underfunding is a major and chronic problem for Canadian and American universities, but certainly in Canada, it's a constant problem. It correlates to rising tuition fees and the overall cost of going to university. It is also seen, as you said very early on, Randy, as a form of yet another form of attack against universities, perhaps a way to defang certain universities. What happens if a university education reverts to being something that only the very wealthy can access?
3: You've got the American university system. Told my kids that they have to, you know, I can't afford them to send to elite American universities. UCLA is a public university, and in-state tuition is $15,000 a year. That's just tuition.
1: Yeah.
3: Right? Do you want a system where only those, where there are two options, either the very wealthy can afford it, or those who aren't wealthy begin their lives with an insurmountable amount of debt that is complicated by a precarious job market and no access to healthcare.
1: Melinda.
0: I want to return to the concept of polycrisis, and one of them is this kind of all of these insecurities, including around money. And they are shaped both by international and domestic factors. International, we think of just freezing international students, which are paying double fees, and all of a sudden you now have universities in crisis. You think of funding from provincial governments, because education is primarily provincial, and you see the ways in which everything that we value in a university, including academic freedom, including what we learn, what we study, the books we read, are shaped by money. And so unless we understand education as a public good, I think we will face ongoing crisis. We need to think of universities as places of public good and also fund them accordingly, because democracy, but also prosperity, depend on it.
1: Okay. A little bit more about money, but a question directed at you, Davide, is there's this amount of money, $1.7 billion, that's being used to help recruit international scholars, that's being spent by the federal government to bring scholars here. I'm curious, as a Canadian scholar who's in the U.S., what your views are of that idea.
3: Well, it's even more complicated than that, because I'm a Canadian scholar who's in the U.S. who began his career benefiting from a similar program, having been a Canada research chair. Hmm. You know, the model that we have in Canada is exceptional in terms of the federal monies investing in research and provincial monies investing in teaching and balancing these two elements of university life. I think the provinces have to step up.
1: Would you consider moving back to Canada under such a program?
3: Oh, no, I'm actively considering it.
2: He gave me his CV before we came on stage.
1: You know of any positions?
3: No, what I can,
0: that's
3: yes.
0: The point. I mean, these chairs were designed to attract, including with the CRCs, to bring Canadians home.
3: Right.
0: Mm-hmm. And to have that talent contribute to Canada. But the other thing is to bring the best in the world here. I want to give a little cautionary note, because we already have homegrown talent.
3: Yep.
0: And so the proportionality of the funds going to recruit externally needs to be well kept in balance with making sure that we are funding the social science and humanities here, scholars who are here, who are talented, so they aren't being recruited elsewhere. Maybe they won't be going to the U.S. now,
3: yeah.
0: But there's also, Europe is also doing the same thing. Britain is doing the same thing. So how do we make sure we keep talent, we recruit and retain talent in Canada, not just recruit them externally?
1: A lot of people listening to our conversation right now have zero connection to universities. I'm just wondering, again, a short answer from each of you. Why should any of that matter? Why should any of this that we're talking about matter to them, Davide?
3: I mean, my answer is going to sound similar. I think everybody has a connection to the university because, in terms of research, right? Because the roads that we drive on was part of the chemical industry that our chemistry departments. That figured out how to combine elements. You know, the elevators whose buttons we press are part of an engineering program, et cetera, et cetera. So we all actually really do have a connection. I think our job, and one of the great things about this event, is to make that known, that there is a connection that everybody has.
1: Randy and then Melinda, I have a specific question for you. Oh. That's why I'm leaving it to last. Yeah. Please, Randy, go ahead.
4: No, I really have nothing to add to what Debbie just said. Everyone
1: all
4: listening
1: right.
4: to this
1: Fine.
4: Show
1: yeah, yeah. Yeah.
4: benefits from universities.
1: Okay. Yes. So, Melinda, the question I had for you is, Henry Marshall Torrey helped establish Canadian universities, including Carleton in Ottawa, University of British Columbia, and the University of Alberta. Mm-hmm. He said that the goal of the modern university was to uplift the whole people. This goal of kind of uplifting the whole people, what happens if we lose sight of that goal?
0: Imagine, I think this was in 1910 when he said this, okay? And he wasn't saying only rural people or urban people. He wasn't saying only immigrants or non-immigrants, the whole people. I mean, that vision of a great university is one that actually shapes my career, because I think it matters. And I actually think we cannot afford to lose sight of that. And the universities, as created, were designed to be spaces where citizens of all walks of life can come and become better citizens, better people individually, not individually, but also they saw that as spaces where you can cultivate pluralism of how people of these different backgrounds can learn to get along better, to live better. There's no other institution, none in our society, than a university where this can happen, where you have such diversity of people, and where you have the possibility of creating something better. Henry Marshall Torrey was onto something very wise, and I think we'd be well served in 2016 and beyond to heed those words today.
5: That was the conclusion to our panel discussion recorded live at the Isabel Bader Theatre in Toronto, featuring Melinda S. Smith, Randy Boyagoda, and Davide Panagia. It was presented in partnership with the University of Regina and the Toronto International Festival of Authors. Special thanks to Mark Spooner and the whole team at the University of Regina for making this event possible, and to Roland Gulliver and Hani Yakan from TIFA. This episode was produced by contributor Melissa Gismondi. It was the latest in a series of episodes Melissa produced on the future of the university. To find out more, visit our website, cbc.ca/ideas. Lisa Ayuso is the web producer for Ideas. Technical production, Will Yar and Emily Chiarvasio. The senior producer is Nicola Lukšić. The executive producer of Ideas is Greg Kelly, and I'm Nala Ayed.

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1: The prosecutor said, believe him. 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
4: Emily Atkins' first feature documentary tells the story of her Aunt Agatha, who's in her 90s and lives on a farm free from modern technology. Emily will be here to tell you about capturing Agatha's quietly radical way of life.
5: From CBC News, The World This Hour, I'm Helen Mann. The U.S. State Department is advising Americans in the Middle East to be prepared for the potential for unforeseen escalation. That is following the latest tit-for-tat between the U.S. and Iran today, with yet more missiles fired and more threats of military force. Jagruti Dave has the latest from Washington.
6: Reports on Iranian state media of explosions in the southern part of the country as strikes and counterstrikes erupt once again between the United States and Iran. On social media, Donald Trump posted the latest strikes were retaliation for the Iranians' failed attempt at adding sea mines to the Strait of Hormuz and for firing 8 missiles at a U.S. military base in Jordan. The U.S. president warned Iran will be hit again at a much harder and higher level if it hits back, repeating his threat to conduct the biggest attack of them all. But Iranian state media is already indicating they've retaliated with missiles and drones against US interests in the Middle East. All this indicates another likely cycle of fighting, despite the US's pursuit of economic sanctions and an ongoing deadlock over the Strait of Hormuz. Jagruti Dave for CBC News, Washington.
5: In Gaza, residents are mourning the deaths of several people, including 2 children and a woman killed in Israeli strikes. Palestinians marched through Gaza City carrying a stretcher and chanting. Israel said it captured a senior Hamas official but did not provide details. Local reports allege anti-Hamas Palestinian militants backed by Israel